0: before the final, and I think it was when he realised Suarez was playing. Oh, there goes the hammer.
1: Yeah.
2: Of course, he'd been bitten by him as well.
0: Yeah. Jesus. So it was, and then Suarez scored and Neymar scored at the end.
3: Last kick of the game.
0: Yeah, an amazing game.
3: Barca take the lead after only 3 minutes and 22 seconds. Like, just the speed of it. And it was that, Iniesta was involved in that opening move. Unbelievable awareness, and that I think that's the word that is always used with Iniesta, was awareness.
2: Him and Xavi as well were kind of, he just, Colin just sent on there, he's just ended up in, he's finished up in Japan, and I see he donated a lot of money to their earthquake fund in, what was that, two, three years ago as well, so he's probably just finished now pretty much, unless he goes to Saudi, which hopefully...
0: You mentioned Xavi there as well, that was his, he came on. We have 15 minutes to go, I think, and that was his last ever appearance for Barcelona.
2: Wow!
0: Yeah.
2: Right.
0: So another subplot there,
2: I was always torn between which of them I like more, Xavi or Iniesta. Yeah. Like, it was just like, just that literally running a game, and that's, they made football beautiful in that Barca team, to be fair.
0: They broke my heart as a Manchester United fan, those Champions League finals, where I think we touched the ball 3 times in 2 matches.
3: Yeah.
0: You know, we just couldn't get the ball off them.
2: Bowes used to have, when Bowes played Bordeaux back in the his early 90s, Zidane was playing the Bowes fans chant, we'll get the ball in a minute. I think Jugarie did an insane team, and the Bowes fans were like, are we going to get the ball again?
0: But it was like that for Man United in the Champions League final in Rome and then in Wembley. They absolutely destroyed us, and at the heart of that was Iniesta and Xavi, you know,
3: running the show.
0: Yeah, absolutely tearing it up.
3: It was mad. Carlos Tevez is on that Juventus team.
0: Yeah,
3: playing that day alongside Patrice Evra. I know the two of them were like really, really close friends. I think Park Ji-sung was the third member of that trio when they were United. I think I remember Evra saying he was far from impressed with Tevez when he joins Man City eventually, but for them to have linked up at Juventus as well, like, such a, I forgot Tevez was on that Juve team as well.
0: Yeah, you forget. Like, I mean, it was a really strong Juve team as well. Like, and Pogba was before Pogba, I think, found Instagram as well.
3: Well, the barbershop.
2: When he was a footballer.
3: Yeah. The barbershop as well.
0: Yeah. And he was very impressive on the day as well. There was so many. Like, Pirlo, watching him, like, it's just, you had to pinch yourself just watching these players in front of you. I can't believe I'm here witnessing this.
3: Yeah.
0: But a momentous night, and one I'll never forget.
3: Yeah, in the Olympia Stadion in Berlin. Your penultimate pick, Eric, August 3rd, 2021. This is Ali Koot, Bohemians, Aviva Stadium. It's Pauk, isn't it? That's the way the.
0: Pauk, yeah. Pauk at the time, this match, I suppose it was a beautiful summer for Bowes fans, and also an awkward summer because it was in the height of COVID.
3: Yeah,
2: 8,000, wasn't it? 6,000 and 8,000.
0: 6,000 for the first game, and then 8,000, and then 9,000, I think, for the third game. But the first two games at the Aviva, remember, beautiful sunny evenings. We played Starnan from Iceland 3-0. We played Didalong, who were playing Pats last night. Beat them 3-0.
2: I was at the two of them games, and you know, the walk down the canal to see all these Bowes fans, like, all wearing Bowes jerseys. It was really special, even as a Galway United fan, to see that somewhere.
0: Yeah, amazing. And there was also a sense of, oh my God, we're out again in a stadium. Mm. You know, we're like, friends again, kind of thing. And there was a real added excitement to it. And it was almost like, it was a bonus if we got something out of the game. It's just great to be here. Look at us in the Aviva. I'd gone to FAI Cup finals watching other clubs and dreaming of the day that Bowes ever turned out at the Aviva, you know.
3: Yes.
0: And we got there through Europe. And the culmination of those three games, obviously coming up against Pauk, who had like a wage bill of 50 million. You know, Kagawa was playing, like, you know, Nelson Oliveira, the Portuguese centre forward, was playing for them, like, you know. And we were expected to get a hiding. And we were like, we got this far, let's go out and enjoy it. And then, like, we scored in the first half. I remember Georgie Kelly bullying one of their defenders and laying the ball back, and Ali Koot buried it, and we were all in dreamland. We're like, oh my God, I can't believe this has happened. Because they missed a chance after like 3 or 4 minutes. Should have scored. And when he missed it, we all kind of went, hang on. Maybe he's out fully on it. You never know. And then we went at them and just caused them problems and went 1-0 up, and could have been 2-3 up by half time. And then we were like, all right, second half, they're going to regroup now at half time. And then the free kick or the corner. Well worked routine, I have to say. Ross Tierney made the run, took the defender away. Ball was played back to Ali Koot. Ali Koot smashed it. Keeper made a balls with it.
3: This is the second goal.
2: The keeper
3: doesn't come himself.
0: He made an absolute balls. But
3: bit of a Massimo Taibbi moment there.
2: It was terrible. Yeah,
0: I remember. I was standing at the back of the goal, behind the goal that they scored, and I was standing with PJ Gallagher. The new recent Bose convert. And I remember the two of us just looked at each other as in just disbelief.
3: Is this
0: really happening? 2-0 up against Pauk, and there's a video somebody had. I must dig it out somewhere, but there's a video someone had. They were filming their dad, but behind their dad is me and PJ, and we're looking at each other, and for some reason I just took off sprinting down the seats into the main Bose area and just diving onto a load of Bose fans. And then all the stewards are like, social distancing, social distancing. It's off 2-0 up against Pell.
2: Who cares?
0: Social distancing.
2: Yeah.
0: Now obviously they went on and scored to make it 2-1, and ultimately we got knocked out in the second leg. But just a very, very special night. And Ali Q was one of many Bose players who was outstanding, but because he got the two goals, he was my man of the match, my big performance that night, you know.
2: Always took to Lansdowne Road that summer. Like,
3: they've won three in a row there.
2: They scored what? So 2-3-0s, I think, off the top of my head. So they won 8-1 on aggregate, their three games. And there was something about them. They looked so at home in the Aviva Stadium. And the other thing as well, they lost the second leg 2-0. Keith Ward missed an unbelievable chance. Yeah. Now, they didn't really perform second leg, but Keith Ward missed a chance. He'd scored 99 times of 100 to equalise against Pauk. Pauk. So that was an amazing summer.
0: It was incredible. And Keith Ward, you mentioned, like, he's like, I love Ward. Like, he's I think he's one of the great characters in the League of Ireland, and just a natural. And I love watching him play, even though, you know, he plays for Dundalk now. He was such a great character, great person in the dressing room. And you know, he still, when people talk to him about that miss, he's like, oh, I know. And like, of all the players you wanted to fall to, it's him because of his technicality, you know. And he just skewed it wide, like, you know. But sure, I still forgive him, even though he missed the penalty for us in the cup final as well. But anyway, Ward, you still love you.
3: I'm wondering how many times we can say the word Pauk. It's fun to say how many times we can say it. Yeah, but looking at there, so they had reached the group stages of the Europa League in 8 of the previous 11 seasons.
0: Yeah.
3: And if you look, so they were ranked 77th by UEFA. The five teams below them in the rankings were five Spanish teams, actually: Granada, Real Sociedad, Espanyol, Betis, and Bilbao. And the five teams above them: West Ham, Southampton, Everton, Burnley, and Wolves.
2: Wow.
3: So, like, I mean, it shows where they were.
2: Yeah. The first I ever heard of Pauk was 2011. They were drawn the same group, Shamrock Rovers, in Europa League. And Rovers, I can't remember that, but I think Rovers scored over there. But the atmosphere at the ground, I was just watching on telly, it was like, I've never seen anything like this. It's part of what's technically South Macedonia in their head, so it's Thessalonica, which is northern Greece. And I just spent years in looking up Pauk on YouTube, and their fans, they're utterly insane, like, off the charts. And that was, like, I'd love to go to... It's one of my ambitions to go to a game there, but Pauk fans, if you're ever bored, look them up on YouTube, like, off the wall stuff, like, and the rhythm of their songs and everything, and they're real, like, kind of it's passion on steroids, like, Pauk fans, amazing stuff.
0: I was talking to Philly McMahon very recently about that game in Greece, and he said, like, I mean, Philly obviously is used to pack crow packs and all that, and he's used to having the noise.
3: Yeah.
0: He said he walked out on that stadium that day. You know, the players going out to have a look at the pitch. He said the stadium was already, like, there and was already full.
3: Yeah.
0: And the chanting and the flares and all were going off. And he said it was so intimidating. Mm. Like, even for Philly McMahon to say that, like, he looked to the right and went, whoa, that's a cauldron right there. Like,
3: fever pitch.
0: And he was like, they were at pains to tell the UEFA official that they needed a water break. But you could only get a water break if the temperature was below 32 degrees. And it was 33 degrees.
3: Right.
0: And he kept looking at the stadium clock. And then it dropped by a degree. And he ran over to him, look, we have to have a water break. So they got the water break in. So, but it didn't help. They still got beaten.
3: Yeah, that the Shamrock Rovers, they lost 2-1 over at Pauk. Carl Shepherd scored a bullet header from a free kick.
2: Yeah.
3: Just outside the box. So, 2-1. But yeah, Pauk, great memories for both
0: fans
3: and
0: Rovers.
3: Forget about that one. Yeah. Definitely gritted teeth talking about Rovers. 100%. Your last pick, Eric, is probably the most recent pick we've ever had for anyone on this slot. It was July 2nd of this year, so we're talking, 11 days ago? James McCarthy's performance for the Dubs against Mayo.
0: Yeah, the reason I picked that, I've been at a lot of Dublin matches over the years, and back in the bad old days as well, not just on the bandwagon, by the way, back in the bad old days. Actually, the very, very first match, would you believe, that I went to see Dublin was the 1983 All-Ireland semi-final, and it was a draw. It was Dublin-Cork, and Barney Rock scored a last-minute goal to equalise for the Dubs.
2: Did Galway in the final?
3: Three
0: players sent off.
2: 14
3: v 12. 14
2: v 12.
0: And I went with Jason Sherlock. Because me and Jason Sherlock grew up on the same road together.
3: He was on the show today.
2: He was on the show like an hour ago. That's
0: Jason
2: mad.
0: Yeah.
3: He was on Zoom. Paul Finlay, we were previewing Dublin Monaghan this weekend. We had Paul Finlay in studio and Jay on the line. So,
2: oh,
3: there you
2: well,
3: go.
2: That's
3: same
2: mad.
3: Show.
0: Me and Jay grew up together on the same road in Finglas. And his dad was mad into Gaa and used to bring Jay. And then one day he said, do you want to come? So I went with him. So my first Dublin match was with Jason Sherlock and his uncle. Yeah.
2: The show was just full like circle. Full.
0: That's amazing. It's inception now. It's great.
3: Show within a show, yeah.
0: So, you know, I've been to a lot of Dublin matches over the years, and I suppose the reason I picked James in the very last match against Mayo was, like, he made his debut in 2011, I think, the year when Cluxton scored that.
3: Yeah.
0: Like, he made his debut that year, and ever since, I think he's won eight All-Irelands in that time. And James I've met a few times as well. He's, like, the most unassuming, quietest, humblest fella you would ever meet. But it was a privilege to see that performance a couple of weeks ago against Mayo in the quarterfinals, particularly the second half, that 15-minute, 20-minute spell. But it was all driven by McCarthy.
3: Yes.
0: Like, from the throw-in, he wins the ball, breaks, boom, point, and there's a momentum there already. And he's the heartbeat of Dublin, the Dublin GAA team. Like, what is he, 33 now?
2: 33, yeah.
0: And he doesn't show any signs of slowing down.
3: 14 seasons.
0: That's incredible.
2: That's an endearing part of this Dublin team. Like, the lads like Cluxton, and we mentioned the other lads as well, Simons, like, that are still going strong. And there is that, like, as you get older, and I think it's in all of us, you really admire the lad who's, like, coming to the end, but he's still performing, and you're like, I don't know, does something to your heart.
0: Yes, totally. And as I said, I've been fortunate enough to meet him a couple of times, and I know how humble he is. I know how hurt and disappointed he is when Dublin lose a game. And, you know, it's the only time you'll ever see him getting a little bit angry and determined. Like, you know, he says, oh, no, we'll put that right the next day. And invariably he does.
2: What did he make of you?
0: What do you make of me? Yeah. James is a Ballymun man. I'm a Ballymun man myself. So we get on well. I remember I had to do a gig for the Dublin squad at that training centre, right? Bernard Dunn was involved in the Dublin backroom team, and he rings me and he goes, Eric, will you do a gig for the squad? And I was like, Yeah, okay. Now, I'd done a couple of gigs for various Dublin footballers and their own GAA club. So Kevin McManaman, I did the St Jude's gig.
3: Yes.
0: For Michael Darren McCauley, I did the Ballyboden St Enda's gig before their All-Ireland club final. And he won, so I take credit for that.
2: Yeah.
0: And,
3: full credit.
0: I was brought down to the Dublin training centre, and it was like a military run operation, you know. I had to arrive at a certain time, and then Bernard goes, don't get out of your car, Eric, I'll give you the billy to get out of your car. And I'm like, what the fuck?
3: Jesus Christ.
0: So he goes, go. I'm going, what the hell, me car, and I'm walking up, and then Jim Gavin comes out, and I'm like, oh, how are you, Jim? How are you, Eric? How's it going? Thanks very much for coming, you know, very serious and all that. And then he gives me a tour of the training centre, and inside the dressing room, they've all these big pictures of Jimmy Keaveney and Dublin legends from Tommy Hanhall from the past. And big food spread from the gourmet food parlour. It was like a really, really professionally run operation. And I'm still thinking to myself, where are we doing this gig? Is this going to be in the showers or what? What's going on? And then I was led outside, and like there's a big grass hill. And the Dublin squad had just finished training, they'd all had their showers, and they all came out and sat on the hill. And I'm at the bottom of the hill, and I'm going, you want me to do the gig here? And they were like, yeah. So I'm thinking, this has got to be impossible. Like, you know, there's this open sky here. With comedy, you need a roof or something. Like,
3: yeah,
0: you know,
3: to
0: feel the noise. But luckily, as I said, I knew a couple of the Dublin players, like James as well, and Philly was there as well. So
2: what got them on side,
0: I was incredibly nervous, because, like, you're looking at these fellas who you hold up in high esteem. You're like, your idols almost, like, you know.
2: Literally looking up as well.
0: Yeah, for sure. And I could, like, this is the measure of the character of some of the Dublin lads. Some of the Dublin lads knew I was feeling a bit nervous. They could tell I was a bit nervous. And I remember Philly and Kevin McManaman coming over and going, Eric, just go out and do your thing. It's grand. That'll have to be grand. I was going, all right, wait, nice one, lads. Nice one, lad. So what I did was, I started off by slagging off Jim Gavin. And they were like, it was like a load of school pupils and the teachers getting slagged off, and they're all like that.
3: Yeah, trying to conceal
0: like
3: it. Yeah,
0: so
3: yeah,
0: that
3: yeah.
0: got them on side straight away. I think Jim had done an interview a week before. I think they'd beaten Westmead by about 26 points, and he said, you know, that wasn't an easy game by any means. He said, Westmead are still a really good team. Like, you know, we just got them on a bad day.
3: Do me a favour.
0: So I said, I used that as a reference. I said, I was listening to Jim's interview after that 26 point against Westmead, and I said, so I know that if this gig goes tits up, Tim Gavin would go, well, he's still a really good comedian. You know, just had a bad day, like, you know what I mean?
2: Was Jim there, actually, then?
0: He was. He gave me his hat. Now, you know, the baseball cap. He gave me his hat as a souvenir.
3: Brilliant.
0: I still have it, but it doesn't fit me. My head's huge.
3: Oh, listen, they're brilliant picks, Eric. Yeah, I know it's not an easy one to pick, but really appreciate you coming in.
0: Thanks for having me.
3: It's good to remember some good sporting memories, and I know
0: brilliant.
3: It's...
0: Big fan of the show. It's great to be here. Thanks.
3: Brilliant stuff. We'll get a picture afterwards with the Dublin Bus jersey as well. Meshing into the back of the studio. Yeah. Brilliant stuff, Eric Lawler. Johnny, great stuff as always. Thanks for all your work.
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5: Oh, you're kidding me.
6: San Antonio Spurs.
4: Damn it.
7: Are you joking me?
5: Is that right?
8: I know.
5: Is that right?
6: Tottenham and Aston Villa.
5: Hey! Oh! Oh! He's trying to cheat and you're trying to let him.
9: Lads, if that's the way it's going to go now, there's no point in us being here, really. We're not going to do it seriously.
10: Yes, welcome along. Welcome along to the shoutiest segment on a multitude of platforms. It's the scintillating, stupefying, splendido, and once again, crappy quiz. Each week, we pick three OTB cranks off the scrap heap of trivia and pit them against each other in a quiz of sporting factoids at the end of the week, or in the middle of the week, in this case. And we are back, believe it or not, for the sixth week in a row. We are definitely approaching record territory now. We have to dig deep into the annals. crappyquizstats.com before he retired, I'm sure, has all these details. We'll go and check them out at some point. You can watch the quiz for free every Friday morning at 10 a.m. on the Off the Ball YouTube page, or listen on the Off the Ball app. And as always, Off the Ball members can listen or watch the quiz back on demand at any time. offtheball.com/join if you're not already on board the League of Ireland. Once again, scuppering our radio presence this week, but that's okay. We know you come to join us on the app. Without further ado, I've got an eclectic group of quizzers for you today. Purveyors of sporting industry, you might say. And I'm going to introduce them to you now.
11: You might, yeah. If it's in the script, you might.
10: I was just about to say, they don't seem to want to get involved too much, and we're in a tiny bit of hurry today.
12: Oh, no, that's all right. Yeah, everybody. Hello, everybody.
11: Hello.
3: Hello. How are we?
10: Good. Last week's quiz was went to a tie break and was an hour and 4 minutes long. So
12: we don't have an hour and 4 minutes.
10: We certainly don't, and we won't be making that mistake again. So
12: okay, it's this Friday.
10: Again, without further ado, our first contestant is here today after a couple of weeks off where creative and possibly award-winning intros were written for him, only for him to be replaced at the last minute by Richie McCormick. Today, he's actually here, and I've got nothing. Please welcome the tyrant, Ger Gilroy.
12: Wow. Why didn't you just re-bake?
10: They were a bit out of date. They were kind of, they were usually about Ireland's opponents and how you were respecting them nowadays, but yeah.
12: Sounds great.
10: We couldn't really go back to them. Couldn't really go back to them. It would have been funny on the day.
11: Yeah, wow.
10: Next up, the only player here today who has won his last quiz, and yet his name came up more last week when he wasn't here than on the day he won. And that's because we received an email from his brother, who swears he's very much real and isn't afraid to stab his own kin in the back, demanding his own place in this hallowed institution at the expense of said brother. Of course, if his brother is actually just him, then that would mean he gets two times the appearance fee, maybe. Who knows what this truly diabolical mind has concocted. Please welcome back the miseducation of Cameron Hill.
11: I'd suggested him send an email to prove he's real, but and like have more concrete proof, because I knew it wouldn't wash with Richie. But you can't add severed pinkies to emails, so we just had to go with the email in the end. But hello, Callum, if you're listening.
10: Callum and Cameron. Mm-hmm. Are there more of you in the family?
11: There are, yeah.
10: Yeah, yeah. Did they all start with C?
11: No. Okay. It's Alistair and then Robin.
3: It's coincidence.
11: Yeah. Okay. You're just like, oh, you know, why change a good thing? CH are great initials.
10: Lift up your mic there. Just four. Yeah, there you go.
11: CH are great initials.
10: Okay. Finally, a debut. You may have seen him recently making some appearances on Off the Ball Breakfast, but for Crappy Quiz exclusive fans, of which there are literally dozens, let me now introduce him. A Westmead man. A Wigan Athletic fan, inexplicably. And he tells me, most importantly, a fountain of all quizzing knowledge and a future dominator of the crappy quiz. There's no turning back now for Matthew, young Mr. Brennan.
12: Hey.
11: Hello.
12: Intro. See what he did there?
3: Very much, yeah, yeah. Young Mr. Brennan. Yeah.
12: You may have seen some appearance. As Mick was, as he's like, stumbled into a some appearance.
3: Yeah.
12: That one time that he was on, it was some
7: was
12: appearance.
7: Was it one time?
3: Some
7: appearance. So I saw you on.
3: Yeah, yeah.
12: No. It wasn't, it's been multiple.
7: No, I meant appearances.
11: Great to know that Mick watches breakfast.
12: He didn't. He meant that was some appearance. But there's been others too. Don't worry.
3: Yeah. I'm sure there's some people in the comments possibly questioning.
7: Did I say appearance? I meant appearances. It's written as appearances.
11: Makes it fair game.
12: Freudian slip is what I meant.
3: But contrary to popular belief, I am not Cameron's brother.
11: No.
3: Just to clear that up.
11: People
3: might not have seen me before, but I'm not.
11: You're just a product of the crappy quiz academy.
3: Absolutely.
11: Take note, FAI. Yeah.
7: How are you feeling genuinely? This is Hallowed Turf, you're a big fan.
3: Absolutely. Yeah, no, I do listen most weeks. So I'm hoping for more of a Federico Makeda type debut than a Jonathan Woodgate, maybe.
7: I remember Makeda. Remember Woodgate.
3: Red card. Own goal. Okay.
11: Stumped the buff.
3: So, hopefully.
12: But Makeda had a shit career, so you don't want that.
3: No, but I don't mind being known as the guy who had a good debut.
12: Never appeared again.
3: Yeah, like we should be one of them.
12: You're going to celebrate with your dad in the corner.
7: Yeah. His goal, Ger.
3: He's over there.
7: Against
12: Aston Villa.
3: Yeah.
7: Oof. Yeah.
3: That was personal.
7: It was a good team, that Aston Villa team. But they blew it that day.
3: Yeah.
7: As ever, the format is the classic crappy quiz with a series of questions on a range of themes, and it's onto the slip inside the trivia and the never unfair, always evenly distributed and never ever controversial rapid fire round. Please send any questions you have via email, crappyquiz@offtheball.com. We'll have a question later on that was sent to that very email. Or, of course, if you want to be a little bit more with the times, you kind of abandon that electronic crap and get us on postcard or beer box or whatever you want. Quizmaster, Off the Ball Towers, Marconi House, Diggs Lane, Dublin 2. Let's get to it. Mm. Round one. It's the name the team round.
11: Yes.
7: I'm going to give you each a series of clues about a certain sports team. All you have to do is name the team.
12: An outrageous number of points.
7: I will give you three pieces of information. You can guess after the first clue. And if you get it on that first clue, Ger, you will get 4 points.
12: Insane.
7: Which Cameron did the last time he was on, which is why he won.
11: Boom. Yeah.
3: Wow.
11: All quality.
12: So actually, don't bother tuning in if any of us get this right, because it's over. The rest of it is just...
11: I did a shells. It was too hard to catch up with me in the end.
3: Yeah.
7: If you get it after two clues, you get 2 points. And if you get it after the third, you get a solitary point. Matthew, you're up first. You're going to get straight in at the deep end here. Oh. 2 feet in.
3: Okay.
7: For 4 points, this team have played under their current name and colours since 1894.
3: Wow. Current name and colours. This first question is just a stab in the dark, really, unless you're Cameron, of course.
11: Yeah, unless you see...
7: Can we establish that you can buzz in? No.
3: Because then it just defeats the purpose of the night.
7: Why not? Get their 2 points then.
12: What?
7: It would be unfair.
12: No, but if they blow this, I know the answer.
7: Do you?
12: Yeah.
7: Do you really know the answer?
12: I think so.
3: That's incredible.
7: I'd be interested for you to write down that answer and show it to me.
12: No. If there's no point, I'm not writing it down.
11: It's just a flex. Okay. Just a flex. That's all that is.
3: I will stab in the dark at Juventus.
7: No. You really know?
12: I have an idea.
3: I'm willing to forego my
11: attempts
3: if you
11: Keeney.
7: The rules are always quite liquid on the crappy quiz. So if there's a suggestion from somebody who's about to lose points, I will offer 2 points to Ger.
12: If I what?
7: If you name the team that you think you can name.
12: Manchester United.
7: No.
12: That's your 2 point goal gone.
7: There'll be no more of that.
3: Yeah.
7: Here's your 2 point question.
12: Yeah. No!
11: What a waste.
7: They had huge success.
11: Only the most famous club in the world.
7: They had huge success in the early 20th century, but were dogged by alleged financial irregularities, and most of their squad were suspended in 1906, including a Welsh player who was arguably the first superstar of the game.
3: Oh. Huge success in the early 20th century.
11: I just really enjoyed how Gerard lit up when he thought it was Manchester United. Like, it was such a win. I think I know it.
12: It's all about the hustle, Cameron.
11: I know.
7: He wasn't expecting me to let him.
12: Just because he fluked it.
11: It was just on Christmas Day. Coming down
7: you
11: the
7: know
11: stairs.
7: It.
11: I know it.
7: Silence. I think I do.
11: Confidence halves. Sorry, like a car's value when you buy it.
12: I have my 2 point guess.
7: No. Come on, you have to pick someone.
3: First superstar of the game, Welsh. I'd assume it's not a Welsh team, so I'll go for Huddersfield Town.
7: No.
10: One of the keys, by the way, a little tip for this is that you encourage people to have arguments while you can have some thinking time.
3: Because
10: once that dries up, I have to get an answer out.
11: I think I might know it, but I'm not going to. Can I elbow in on Matthew and take his point, please?
10: In a second, because this
11: the newcomer.
10: Is clue number three for 1 point.
3: You can't say that. There's pressure now.
10: Before their recent massive success, they were arguably culturally most relevant as being the club supported by the Gallagher brothers.
3: Oh, Manchester City.
10: Manchester City. Jerry was very close.
3: That's wild. Oh. That was so close, yeah. Oh, my God.
11: Fine.
10: Yeah. Oh. Billy Meredith was the
11: player.
3: Still there. Yeah, that makes sense. I'll take it.
10: There you go. 1 point off the mark.
3: Off the mark.
10: Jer, if you're ready, this is a bit of a weird order, but it's the way it's written on my screen. For 4 points, this team play their home games at a stadium more associated with another team.
12: Queen's Park.
10: Question two, for 2 points, they wear an iconic blue and navy kit.
12: Say, what was the first question again?
10: They play their home games at a stadium more associated with another team. They have an iconic blue and navy kit.
11: Blue and navy?
10: What defines iconic? Maybe, you know.
3: This is just a nice top, like.
10: Well known.
3: Yeah.
12: People who are not just sports fans would wear this.
11: But that's,
10: I don't know about that. Now, maybe leave out. You know them as well as having blue and navy kit. Let's just put it that way.
3: Sharon Stadium is a big thing. Like, wouldn't be.
11: Blue and navy is very unimaginative, isn't it? You know what I like? A darker blue.
12: I'm just trying to think of all the teams who share stadiums. There's a lot of American teams.
3: Oh.
12: There's a lot of American teams who share stadiums. Okay.
10: No, I'm shaking my head as in, like, what do you expect to get out of me here?
12: Mm. Well, a lot, generally. You always crack.
10: Do I?
12: Yeah. Little
10: I know, it's the same thing every time because I feel under equal pressure no matter what way you're going.
3: And just being stared at.
10: War of attrition. I naturally start
11: it's
10: laughing.
11: A war of attrition. Eventually you will crack.
12: Or there are a bunch of Italian sides who obviously share stuff.
10: There are, yeah.
12: Yeah, okay.
10: And American teams and...
12: But then they're a different sport.
3: Mm. That's what I was thinking.
12: Okay.
10: I'm going to take Jer's thing here and look at the camera.
12: Sorry, Cardiff City.
10: No. They don't wear navy and blue, I don't think, but they wear red. Blue and white. Yeah. Okay.
12: No.
3: Yeah.
10: For 1 point, their heyday was in the 1990s when they won 4 league titles in a row with such players as Anthony Foley, Mick Galway and Alan Quinlan starring.
11: No. Circle the drain there.
12: So, what was the first one?
10: They share a stadium. Well, they play in a game, and they play their home games in a stadium more associated with another team. So. They have a blue and navy kit, and they won 4 league titles in a row with Anthony Foley, Mick Galway, and Alan Quinlan. Is of course Shannon who played their home games.
12: I just had Gary Owen in my head, and I was like, Gary Owen.
11: Which Limerick club have we going for here?
12: Don't say it.
11: Young ones, did you?
12: Don't say it.
10: Shannon play at Thomond Park, of course. Cameron.
11: Hi.
10: The other two have 1 point. Can you get your traditional 4 points?
11: Yeah.
10: This team predominantly wear green and white.
11: Predominantly
10: I've no idea. I had no idea at the time you would come in here wearing a green and white jersey.
11: Well, it's probably not this club.
10: I've no idea who that club is.
11: There you go.
10: But that doesn't mean I didn't pick them at random.
12: Mm-hmm. What Red Star is that?
11: A Red Star Paris. So the Paris Bulls.
3: Is it a football team or a rugby team?
11: Football team.
3: Football.
11: Brilliant.
3: Mm. It's a nice top, yeah.
11: Good ground as well. Green, like fifth division, fifth tier French football.
3: Playing Andy Carroll this season, maybe.
11: Maybe.
3: Yeah.
11: Could be that. Yeah. Wow.
12: Terrible feeling. Come on.
11: Green, white.
12: Move on. We can guess.
11: You can guess.
12: For 2 points, we can guess.
11: No, you can't.
12: Not it make just major new rules up there.
10: There's
11: a landmark ruling.
10: This is the problem with allowing rules on the fly.
11: You can't do that. Sporting Lisbon.
10: No. Go on, have a 2 point guess.
3: Yeovil.
10: No.
12: Hibs.
10: No. We had Hibs a few weeks ago.
12: That doesn't mean you wouldn't do it again.
10: No, that could have to be the triple bluff. Okay. no more outside guessing. And for 2 points, the club had has had a tumultuous history with many relegations or promotions, as well as one league title in 1935. Their motto, translated to English, is "Long live the club name, even if they lose."
11: Mm. Wow. That was like an essay of a clue. None of it helped.
3: I don't have a chance.
10: Ooh.
11: One league title.
10: That was intimidating when someone has your 2-pointer.
11: Tumultuous history up and down green and white. Right. It's not Bray Wanderers, is it?
10: No, Bray Wanderers. I suppose they could have their motto in Irish.
3: Yeah,
10: but no, it's not Bray Wanderers.
11: No outside interference.
10: Number one, or for 1 point, I mean, number three, their city rivals are not a dominant team in the country, but they do tend to win the Europa League most years.
3: Yeah.
12: Oh, it's, he's going to bottle it. He is, he's bottling it. It's on the tip of his tongue.
11: Real Sociedad.
12: Oh.
10: No.
11: No. It's the other one. No.
10: Real Betis.
12: Ah.
10: Real Sociedad are blue and white.
3: Oh, wow.
10: And ouch. Aren't from,
3: Seville.
10: Damn it. Okay. Yeah. Hard luck, Cameron. Oh, you jumped in too fast there. I think you take your time. You knew it was Real.
11: I knew Real, yeah.
10: Okay. Real Betis, who won their only league title in 1935 and predominantly wear green and white. Jer's on one. Matthew's on one. Cameron on zero. Round two, the old traditional fastest finger first round. And once again this week, after its success last week, it's the who is this transfer round. I'm going to give you all a series. I'm going to give you a series of transfers, the clubs involved and the reported cost. If there are no guesses initially, I will then add the year. To guess, you must shout your crappy quiz nickname, which is Young Mister, the miseducation of, and the attirant. Importantly, you get one guess per transfer, so if you don't know, maybe wait for the year. All transfer details are from transfermarkt.com and are therefore in euros, which is also the currency we use in this country, so don't complain about it.
12: That's bullshit.
10: But they
12: weren't reported in... They were, all right.
10: But I don't have them in pounds.
12: You just go to transfermarkt.co.uk.
10: Add a couple of million. Right. Or take away, whatever. Round two, question one.
12: Fix that in post. Make me seem smart. Tidy that up.
11: Or take away.
10: Okay. Newcastle to Manchester United, 9.6 million.
12: A tyrant.
10: Or £7 million, maybe. Yeah.
12: Andy Cole.
10: Mm. January 1995 was Andy Cole. Sure, I guess the point there. Question two. On the marks, which are nicknames, don't forget them. Hull City to Leicester City, 13.7 million. July 2017.
11: Oh.
10: Silence.
11: 17. Janie.
12: A tyrant.
10: Yes.
12: Riyad Mahrez.
10: No. The year after they won the league. Oh.
11: Hull to Leicester.
3: The miseducation of?
10: Yes.
11: Was Paul McShane, was it?
10: No.
11: No.
10: 14 million.
3: Young Mr. Danny Drinkwater.
10: No. Now, former captain of Manchester United.
11: Ah.
10: Leicester made a tidy profit on Harry Maguire.
3: Maguire. That's poor.
11: No idea who was at all.
10: No points there. Yep. Question three.
3: Him and Randy Robertson were there together.
10: Arsenal to Chelsea, 7.4 million. August 2006.
3: Young Mister.
10: Yeah. Go on.
3: It's not Ashley Cole.
10: It is Ashley Cole.
11: Oh,
10: yes.
11: Yeah. Well done.
3: Yeah. I thought
10: off the mark in this round.
3: I might have been earlier, but yeah, no, that made sense, yeah.
10: Okay, question four. Barcelona to AC Milan, 24.15 million.
11: The miseducation of?
10: Yes.
11: Matthew Flamini?
10: No.
11: No.
10: Barcelona.
12: A tyrant.
10: Okay. Yeah.
12: Ronaldinho.
10: Yes. July 2008. Did Flamini play with either of those clubs?
3: I don't think so.
11: He played with AC Milan anyway.
10: Yeah.
3: 25 million would be from Arsenal, for him though, yeah.
11: I think he went to Barcelona.
3: No, you're done.
10: Okay, fair enough, yeah, that could be wrong. Just a surprising answer.
11: That's great.
10: Round two, question five, the last one here.
8: Corinthians to West Ham, 14.6 million.
11: Miseducation of?
8: Yes.
11: Lucas Paqueta?
8: No. August 2006.
13: Young mister.
8: Yeah.
13: Carlos Tevez.
8: Carlos Tevez, well done. So the interesting round there. So Matthew gets 2 points, Jer gets 2 points. They're both on three.
12: Carlos Tevez went on loan, famously. There was a big, wasn't there a third party ownership?
8: There was, yeah, but that was the transfer fee reported for to West Ham.
11: Transfer market.
13: A couple of loans.
11: Hermetically sealed.
12: I don't know.
13: Yeah. Well, yeah. He held the jersey. He held the jersey.
12: He did hold the jersey, but the transfer fee was, that'd put you off, because obviously there was two players who were transferred, Mascherano, and famously they got to stay up and Charlton went down in the sliding doors.
13: Yeah. Look at Charlton now.
8: Absolutely. And Ding Dong Cup tie we have here. Jer's on three, Matthew's on three, Cameron's on zero.
11: Thanks.
8: Oh. Don't need to take a break because we're not on radio. So round three is the Pass the Parcel of Doom round.
11: All right.
8: In this round, all you've got to do is give me a name that's on a list of names that I have, and the Parcel of Doom passes on to the next contestant, who will then also have to give me a name. We'll keep moving through the list until one of you gives me an incorrect answer, at which point the parcel explodes. Right, we're going to go in order here of how you're sitting. So it's Jer, Cameron, Matthew, and I want Munster Heineken Cup finalists. So this is any Munster player named in the match day 22, as it was, for any of the four European finals that Munster played between 2000 and 2006, which was a good run. 4 years, four finals in 7 years.
12: Ronan O'Gara.
8: Ronan O'Gara played in all four. Cameron.
11: Anthony Foley.
8: Anthony Foley is correct.
13: Clarify, rugby is far from my thing, so I'll say Alan Quinlan.
8: Yeah, correct.
12: Peter Stringer.
8: Yeah.
11: Paul O'Connell.
8: Correct as well.
13: Stephen Ferris.
8: No. Ulster player.
13: Perfect.
11: Don't be mean.
13: Relax now. It's not mean, it's true.
11: No, he's sniggering there, is he?
13: No.
11: First timer.
13: It's valid. It's very
11: this ain't
13: valid.
11: The jungle, baby.
13: It's very valid.
12: Dunico Callahan.
11: Think Vietnam. There are rules.
8: Dunico Callahan is correct, yeah.
11: David Wallace.
8: As is David Wallace.
12: John Langford.
8: John Langford, what a shout, yeah. Played in the first final against Northampton.
11: Peter Stringer.
8: He's already been said, Jurgen.
11: Oh, has he?
8: Yeah.
11: Bollocks.
12: Claw, Woody, Halstead, Holland. Bollocks.
11: I was defending poor Matthew.
8: All correct.
13: No, I'm happy enough with that now. That's granted.
8: Yeah.
12: That'll get me.
8: Yeah, John Hayes, Mick Galway, Eddie Halvey.
13: I just said Mick Galway a few minutes ago as well. I got that one.
8: Anthony Horgan, Mike Mullins, you said Jason Holland, John Kelly, Dominic Crotty, Frankie Sheehan, Marcus Horan, Tom Tierney.
12: Our pal from our fantasy league.
8: Yeah. In Dowling.
12: Yeah. Sorry.
8: Tradesman, right. In Dowling. Yeah, Killian Keane. John O'Neill, who scored that famous try in Stade Francais. Rob Henderson, James Blaney, Big Jim Williams, Mick O'Driscoll, Jeremy Staunton, Mike Prendergast, Sean Payne, Trevor Halstead, you mentioned, Ian Dowling, we mentioned, Dennis Leamy, Jerry Flannery, Dennis Fogarty, Federico Pucciarello.
12: Oh, Pucci.
8: Tomas O'Leary, Jeremy Manning, Dennis Hurley, Dougie Howlett, Rua Tupoki, Lefemi Maffey, Tony Buckley, Dunica Ryan, Paul Warwick, and unused substitute in 2008 was Keith Earls. Jer gets the point there. He's on four. Matthew's on three. Cameron's still to get off the
12: mark. A lot of work for 1 point, isn't it? Considering
8: it wasn't there. It wasn't too much work there.
13: No.
12: Who did the Gallagher support? That's the same as the.
13: You have to ease it in.
8: But that one's all for you. You're winning the point by taking it off others in this round. That's why it's more valuable. Okay.
11: It
13: was wild. It was wildly easy.
8: That is true.
13: Definitely.
11: No, way too easy.
8: I thought your second one was going to
11: be the other Manchester club you didn't say, Jer. Might have been a harder clue.
14: Salford City.
8: The order here
14: to Manchester
8: is Cameron, Matthew, and Jer. I want any senior men's All Ireland final manager in football or hurling since the year 2000. Doesn't have to be the winning side.
12: Men's finalist.
8: Yes.
12: Since the year 2000.
8: Yeah.
11: Football or hurling?
12: Who's going first?
8: Football and hurling. Yeah. Sorry, Cameron is going first. Followed by Matthew, followed by Jer. There's 47 answers here.
12: And he wonders why it's an hour and 4 minutes long. Don't worry, we'll get about five of them and then we'll get stuck.
11: Yeah, absolutely.
13: Yeah, 100%.
11: Yeah. Kieran McGeaney.
2: Yeah, Kieran McGeaney.
13: And Jim Gavin.
2: Jim Gavin.
12: Jack O'Connor.
2: There's 50 finals in that time and only 47 managers, so that would be 100.
12: Well, Jim Gavin's about 100 of them.
2: 100 places for managers.
11: Fair enough.
2: Who did you just say there, Jack O'Connor?
12: Yeah.
2: I'm glad you did, because I shouldn't be saying names.
11: Yep. Good work.
2: Yeah.
11: Poor choice.
2: Correct. For a second, I thought you'd already said that. I'm going to fright.
13: Desi Farrell.
2: Desi Farrell is right too, yeah.
12: John Kiley.
2: Down to the hurling. John Kiley is there, yeah.
11: James Horan.
2: James Horan, yeah.
13: Brian Cody.
2: Brian Cody, of course.
12: Brian Lowen.
2: Brian Lowen. Correct, as well.
11: Eamon Fitzmaurice.
2: Yes.
13: Jim McGuinness.
2: Jim McGuinness is there.
12: Micheál Donoghue.
2: Micheál Donoghue is there.
11: Fergal Logan.
2: Yeah, I'm also taking Brian Dewar off the...
12: Well, that's a bit harsh, isn't it?
2: No, I should. I meant to say it beforehand.
12: No, you didn't.
2: I'm not going
12: to say Brian Dewar.
2: Fergalone and Brian Dewar cancel each other out.
13: Pat Ryan.
2: On the answers.
13: Pat Ryan.
2: Pat Ryan. Of course.
12: Davy Fitzgerald.
2: Davy Fitz. With two counties.
11: Okay.
2: Is he the only one with two counties on this list? I don't know. I think so.
11: Surely not. John Amani.
2: Well, John Amani only got to the final with one, but he is on the list.
11: Oh, okay.
12: Since the year 2000.
2: Since the year 2000, of course, sorry. Yeah.
11: Smart hairs.
13: I don't know if he did.
12: Neither do we, because we don't hear him out.
13: Derek Ling.
2: Yes.
11: Ooh.
2: 2023.
12: Yeah. Liam Sheedy.
2: Correct.
11: Joe Kernan.
2: Yes, Joe Kernan. 02 and 03.
13: I'm guessing now at this stage. Go for, I can't think of the Dublin guy before Jim Gavin. I'll just go for Malachy O'Rourke, but I don't think he has.
2: Oh.
13: Yeah.
2: No, Malachy never made it.
12: Mickey Hart.
2: Mickey Hart, yeah.
12: Team, famously the team of the decade in the noughties.
2: Where's the Kerry people when we need them?
11: Pat Kilroy.
13: That's who Pat Kilroy. I was trying to think of, yeah.
2: Yeah. 2011.
12: Eamon O'Shea.
2: Eamon O'Shea. 2014.
11: I'm certain to struggle now. Paddy O'Shea.
2: Paddy O'Shea, yeah.
12: All right, I'm going to have to go through this now. So...
2: 2002 for Paddy.
13: Won a Leinster with Westmead just after that.
2: Mickey Hart making All Ireland was awfully
12: slightly risky.
2: Davey off that list.
13: Yeah.
12: Oh, Pat O'Shea.
2: Pat O'Shea, yes. That the first sabbatical of Jack O'Connor's reign. He made a final in 08 after winning it in 07.
11: Stephen Rochford.
2: Stephen Rochford, yeah. 16-17.
12: Oh. All the Mayo ones for you.
11: Yeah, there you go.
12: They're coming good for you.
11: Funny. Brother drilled me last night. I said I'd leave that there.
13: Oh, you can't let
11: You're all children.
13: No.
2: Like,
12: Peter Keane.
2: Peter Keane, well done, yeah. 2019 All-Ireland final.
13: Clare now.
11: 18. 17.
2: There are six football names only left.
12: Well, there are
2: good few hurling.
12: Mm.
10: Have you had?
11: I don't. I'm going to take it, but Micheál Donoghue.
12: Nah, I already said it.
11: You said it, yeah.
10: Two times you've lost the point.
11: That's fine. I have nothing anyway.
12: Did Sean Boylan?
10: Sean Boylan, yes.
12: Of Conor course. Coonahan?
10: Conor Coonahan, yeah. Two finals.
12: Mickey Moran?
10: Mickey Moran, 06 for Mayo, yeah, great.
12: Did Holmes and Connelly make it? They didn't, they were beating the semi, were they?
10: No, yeah. Mm. John Mahan.
12: Oh, Mahan.
10: Oh, Billy Morgan came back and got a final in 07. Wee James McCartan.
12: Oh, yeah.
10: 2010, I thought you'd remember that one, Ger. Post-traumatic stress and all that. That's all the football ones. Did very well in them. In hurling.
12: Connor Hayes.
10: Connor Hayes, yeah. Got the 05 final.
12: JBM.
10: JBM in 2013, yeah.
12: John Allen.
10: John Allen, yes. 05 and 06.
12: And then obviously Donal O'Grady.
10: Donal O'Grady, yeah. The 03 and 04.
12: And the Limerick manager is Aaron Cregan?
10: No. Richie Bennis.
12: Ah, Richie.
10: Yeah, Anthony Cunningham is another one that's probably there, like a very newsworthy person. Pat Flory was the Offaly manager in 2000. I think that was the only one on this list I didn't know when I was going through the finals. Nicky English won the All-Ireland with Tip in 2001. Noel Lane was the Galway manager that day. Cyril Lyons was the Clare manager in 2002. We've had everybody. Declan Ryan was Tip manager in 11. Anthony Cunningham. Michael Ryan won the All-Ireland with Tip in 2016. Derek McGrath was the Waterford manager in 17. Liam Cahill could definitely get on the list as a two-countier because he was there with Waterford in the COVID year and Kieran Kingston with Cork. So Ger dominates that round.
11: Yeah.
10: We've got another one. Ger, 2 points so far. He's at five matches on three.
11: I think you can still call that.
10: This was sent in to crappyquiz@offtheball.com by Matthew from Monaghan. Much obliged, Matthew. He sent it to, I couldn't use the other one. It was too hard, even for you geniuses.
11: Thanks.
10: It would have been
11: unfair. Understand there, Mick. That's fine.
12: He means chumps when he says geniuses.
11: Yeah.
10: I want, or Matthew wants, the other Matthew, wants non-USA winners of the Masters in golf. There are 17 in all over the entire history of that tournament. And Matthew, you're first.
13: Hideki Matsuyama.
10: Yes, 2021 from Japan.
12: Nick Faldo,
10: three times.
11: Sergio Garcia.
10: Sergio, 2017, yeah.
13: Vijay Singh.
10: Vijay won it in 2000.
12: Olathabal.
10: Yes, two times, 94 and 99.
11: There's no weird year parameter here, no?
10: Ever. Since the Masters started, Jay.
12: Ever.
11: Great song.
10: For once, a question that doesn't start with since 2000.
11: Since May 1st, 2006. Seve.
10: 80 and 83.
13: John Rahm.
10: Most recent, 2023.
12: Sandy Lyle.
13: No.
10: Sandy Lyle.
13: Sandy Lyle.
10: The only man who, he must have, I didn't watch the Masters in 1988, it'd be no surprise to anybody, but he must have had like the most famous shot in history because every time anybody lands anywhere on a certain hole, the English commentators call it Sandy Lyle country.
12: Well, he
10: at the Masters.
12: He gets a birdie from the bunker in 18.
10: Okay. A far back bunker?
12: The fairway bunker that you land in when you drive. Tries to avoid.
10: So anytime anybody goes in there in 18, they're in Sandy Lyle country.
12: Yeah. Well, everybody does. Now I think they've obviously moved the tee back about 100 yards since then.
10: Okay.
12: So 1, 2, 3, 4, 5, 6, 7. We have 7.
10: Yeah, doing very well. Nobody 16. Out yet, Cameron.
13: Gary Player,
10: three times. Between 1961 and 1978.
13: Danny Willett.
12: Ah, Bob.
10: Danny Willett.
12: You're writing down Danny Willett. And his famous brother.
13: Yes. Like me.
12: Of course. The brother's pretty quiet these days. Charles Schwartzel.
10: Charles. In 2011. Oh.
11: We're on the road here again.
10: There are.
11: Six left.
10: Three of you still in it.
14: He's also Greg Norman because he's like a very good golfer and he's not American.
12: Very famous golfer, non-American.
11: Must not say same name that's been said.
2: Big Hat.
12: Great, they call him the Great Shark. Great White Shark. Because, you know, it's famous sharks from around the area. And he's looked a bit like one with the big nose.
2: I just don't know who this is.
11: Terry's hilarious.
12: What a dick, as hilarious
11: as we are geniuses. Yeah. So, you know.
2: Jar, whose nickname is the Tyrant, has just been accused and lives in North Dublin, has been accused of
11: being told that the Emperor's wearing no clothes.
2: Cultural.
12: What an asshole. All
2: right. Come on, stop delaying. By insulting your boss.
11: I think I'm going to

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1: Langer. Oh, Langer. 85 Langer. And 93, yeah. Two times. Mike Weir from Canada, Trevor Immelman, and Angel Cabrera.
2: Cabrera.
1: Don't talk about. So Jared dominates the pass to parcel round. He gets all 3 points, but nobody else gets any points, Jared. So suddenly those
3: terrible
1: 3 points look good.
2: Yeah.
3: I mean,
2: greedy.
3: Could have just
2: choked there.
1: Awful. You're on six. Yeah. Matthew's on three. Cameron. Very far back. Need the 3 points here.
3: Yeah, thank you.
1: The old-fashioned, fun-free match.
2: Haven't done the math yet, Mike, so thanks for that.
4: You still on nothing, yeah?
2: Thanks, yeah.
1: Still on nothing. He hasn't got 1 point yet.
3: Really?
2: Yeah.
3: Wow.
2: It's great, yeah.
1: 3 points.
3: Really enjoying this. There, Matthew. Fair play.
1: 3 points if someone gets this exactly right. If not,
3: pull that ladder up.
1: 2 points for the closest who doesn't go bust, and 1 point for the second closest. Pens down when the music ends. I need you to give me the following number. The number of World Cups Brazilian Ronaldo went to as a player.
2: Okay.
1: The number of football and hurling senior men, men's All-Irelands won by Cork since 2000. The number of Lions test caps won by Conor Murray, plus the number of wins Ireland have had under Heimir Hallgrímsson. Your 30 seconds expire when Sinatra sings Bright Shiny Beads. So, how many World Cups did Ronaldo go to? Brazilian Ronaldo. The number of football and hurling All-Irelands won by Cork. Men's football and hurling since 2000. The number of test caps for the Lions that Conor Murray won. And Irish wins under Hallgrímsson. Bright shiny. Your time is up. Matthew, what'd you go for?
4: 20.
2: 22.
3: 14.
1: Bust.
2: Great.
1: 2 points, despite being the furthest away. The answer is 19.
4: Holy God.
1: You almost got it.
4: Joke.
2: Tell me where I went wrong, Mick.
4: Well.
2: Go ahead.
1: Our Ronaldo World Cups was 4.
2: Mm.
1: He went to the 94 World Cup as a 17-year-old.
3: Oh, didn't play second.
1: And he played until 06. Cork have won.
4: I said 5.
1: 3.
4: Yeah, 6.
1: 2010 football and 04 and 05 hurling. Conor Murray has
4: 8. What a guess.
1: It's pretty incredible. 8 test caps for the Lions, and Hallgrímsson has won
2: 4.
1: Yeah. 4 games. The answer is 19.
2: Cork didn't there.
1: Pretty much ruined the quiz. Experience over youth.
2: Mm-hmm.
1: 8-3-0.
2: That's not good.
3: Yeah. I had 16, but I ratcheted it down for fear of going bust because I went bust last time. It was stupid.
4: I went for the jugular.
1: Oh, it would have been okay either way. I suppose you would have got 2 points regardless.
3: I totally forgot about the Cork back-to-back. Apologies.
1: Our winner tonight will be decided in the round that separates the wheat from the chaff.
3: Do I need to show up?
4: Probably not.
1: The Wayne Mardles from the Wayne Gretzky's. It's a never unfair, egalitarian, rapid-fire round. First time Wayne Mardle's been on the good side of that comparison, I'd imagine. You'll each have a rapid-fire round of 20 seconds. It's 1 point for each correct answer. And we'll start with the player on the lowest score, which is Cameron,
2: who's
1: on no score. And then on to the next lowest, which is Matthew.
3: Petition to change his name to a whitewash.
4: If he doesn't get one.
1: We'll see how many he gets here.
2: Might be a tricky one now.
1: If everybody's ready.
2: In woke days.
1: You're 20 seconds.
4: Oh my God.
2: Cameron Whitewash Hill. Wash.
1: Your 20 seconds starts now. Who will Aston Villa play in the FA Cup quarterfinal this weekend?
2: No idea.
1: Who in tennis, who is the men's Australian Open champion?
2: Yannick Sinner.
1: Who will Connacht play in McHale Park this weekend?
2: Munster.
1: Who scored Ireland's first goal against Bulgaria at the Aviva Stadium on Sunday?
2: Finn and Saz, no.
1: Who are the last team from outside Munster to win the All-Ireland Senior Hurling Championship?
2: Oh, Kilkenny.
1: No, Galway.
2: Okay.
1: In 2017, Evan Ferguson scored first goal at the Aviva.
3: Just about. Guess who?
1: Yannick Sinner is the Australian Open champion. Munster will play in McHale Park. Preston North Ender, who Aston Villa will play. And that is 2 points overall. So even if Matthew and Ger literally fall down and die, they will still beat you.
4: I hope that doesn't happen.
2: That's fine.
1: I also hope that doesn't happen. That'd be a terrible disaster.
4: Really
1: we probably wouldn't be remembering Cameron.
3: No, it's unlikely.
1: We'd probably be blaming Cameron.
4: Yeah, the whole quiz would be pointless.
3: Well, I was going to say, if one of us actually did die in the next 60 seconds, this would...

0: we'd probably never see this tape.
1: Yeah.
0: That's your only thing that can save you now.
2: Yeah. That's, no, I think
3: only the lawyers would see it.
2: I think most people would call this a reversion to form.
1: Reversion. Yeah, his XG has come true.
0: Yeah. Atavism.
3: Matthew, yeah. Are you ready for your first ever crappy quiz rapid fire round?
1: I am.
3: You've got 20 seconds and your time starts now. Who is the Premier League top scorer so far this season?
1: Haaland.
3: In golf, who won the 2024 US Open?
1: Pass.
3: What South African team did Leinster lose on their 100% record to the URC last weekend?
1: Bulls.
3: Who captained Ireland to 2 wins over Bulgaria last week?
1: Nathan Collins.
3: Who is the current Munster hurling champions?
1: Clare.
3: Limerick. Nathan Collins is correct. The Bulls is correct. Mo Salah is the top scorer in the Premier League. Yeah. And Bryson DeChambeau.
1: DeChambeau.
3: Beat Rory McIlroy to win the US Open.
1: It is mad different when you're sitting out there playing. Like,
0: oh, yeah.
1: That's crazy difference.
0: Very different. Clare the only Munster
3: team. The fear is real.
1: Yeah.
0: Clare the only Munster team not to win a
1: No, it mixed up with the league. They won because all the talk has been about them in the league this week. Been bad in the league this year. Anyway.
3: What's this?
0: Clare haven't won Munster.
3: Since 1998.
0: This millennium.
3: Yeah, they've won 2 All-Ireland since the last one, Munster.
1: Yeah.
3: Okay, so 5 points for you. Jura's already won. I can't remember last time that's happened. Normally they have to get one to win or something like that, even the dominating ones.
0: Sure, look, we'll do it anyway.
3: Arthur and Nathan will be back here next week, folks, at home.
2: Yeah.
3: First.
2: That's great, yeah. It was so competitive. Wow.
0: You won the last time I played.
3: You did?
2: I did, yeah.
3: But it's 4 points for John United.
2: It was declared bullshit because I got the round one. Yeah.
0: I mean, I think you're
2: Cameron can't be doing this well. Yeah. Ugh.
3: Jer currently has, what is the score? Jer already has a 3-point lead. You have the potential to win this.
1: No, we can't have a 3-point lead, surely.
3: You're on 5 and he's on 8.
1: He's on 8 already.
3: Yeah.
1: That's unbelievable.
3: Yeah, you were on 3 going into this round, now you're on 5. He's got a 3-point lead already. How much can he win by? Your time starts now.
0: Oh, the drama.
3: Who will Manchester City play in the FA Cup quarterfinal this weekend?
0: Pass.
3: What team have won the first 2 races of the 2025 Formula 1 season?
0: McLaren.
3: Yes, who scored Ireland's first try against France last weekend?
0: Aoife Wafer.
3: How many goals did Ireland score in the 2 legs against Bulgaria last week?
0: 4.
3: Who was the 2024 Hurler of the Year?
0: Shane O'Donnell.
3: Shane O'Donnell is correct. You got 4, which is easily the best of the rapid fire rounds. And you win the quiz by 7 points.
2: Giving him medals. Jesus.
3: He wins by 7 points. The next time, the 2 of you combined scored 7 points.
0: That's a
2: talent. We don't need to see a split. Like, he's won. That's it.
0: Give me a test here, Mick.
3: Yeah. Throw out a bit of music there.
0: You come in early on a Friday morning for this stuff. What?
3: Man City play Bournemouth in the FA Cup this weekend.
0: Look at them.
3: McLaren, Aoife Wafer, Moore, and Shane O'Donnell are all correct.
0: Who are Man City playing?
3: Bournemouth, I believe.
0: I haven't looked at the fixtures just yet.
3: There you go. Always check your FA Cup fixtures before coming into the crappy quiz. But other than that, well done, Jer. Cameron and Matthew, we might have to play a Division 2 crappy quiz to see if you can get promoted at some point again.
0: Maybe in a couple of years.
3: Recent champion, Cameron.

0: off the ball. GAA.
1: Ross Common, with that consistency now, can get up there and you can see a path to a quarter final of the All-Ireland and maybe beyond, whereas the last few years you probably would have seen them as that last round of the qualifiers, that kind of provisional game in the group stage of the All-Ireland series. Yeah. But you can now see them actually going to Croker on a quarter final weekend and maybe getting a result there.
0: Join in the obsession. 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
1: Now, for the last few weeks and getting us through the lockdown, John Giles has been entertaining us every Thursday evening with his all-time 11s. We've gone through a lot of the major clubs in English football, but now we're going to turn our attention to international football and get his all-time Republic of Ireland 11. And evening, John.
2: Evening, Nathan.
1: How are you keeping?
2: I'm good, thanks. Keeping out of trouble so far.
1: Good to hear. You've been causing no shortage of debate over the last few weeks. A lot of people outraged at your Leeds United selection last week, John, that you didn't include yourself.
2: No, I don't include myself in any of these, Nathan.
1: Self-praise
2: is no recommendation, Nathan, you know. If people want to put me in, well, that's up to them. But I wouldn't put myself in.
1: Well,
2: I don't want to.
1: I dare say that there would be many who will put you in this selection as well, which is the Republic of Ireland all-time 11, going back from 1960. Is what we're going to go from for this all-time Ireland 11. And going through this earlier today, there's no shortage of quality options for a lot of the positions. Let's start with the goalkeeping position. So I'll run through some of the names, but I know you put together a short list, some of the names, and then you can give us who you decided upon. So for the goalkeeping position, Alan Kelly Sr., who was there from 1956 to 1973, Jerry Payton, Paddy Bonner and all Paddy Bonner's heroics, and then in more modern times, Shea Given, very much the dominant Irish keeper. Who have you gone with?
2: I had Paddy Bonner in that list as well. Nathan, did you mention Paddy?
1: Yeah, Paddy's there.
2: Sorry. I've been drinking too much. great goalkeepers. I've gone for Shea Given.
1: Okay.
2: Yeah.
1: So ahead of Paddy Bonner.
2: Yeah, just about. Just about. Two of them terrific goalkeepers. Paddy Bonner, we know in Jack's day particularly, did brilliantly in the major championships when we first qualified for them. Mm. But Shea Given has been brilliant as well.
1: Yeah, he had such longevity in his career, Given. But Paddy Bonner, he had the moments, was the thing. He obviously had the save against Romania. But in terms of career longevity and just general consistency, I guess, as well, it's hard to think of too many mistakes Shea Given made.
2: I can't really remember him making any important mistakes, Nathan. You know, very steady, very good, like all top goalkeepers, good temperament, never seemed to get excited, never seemed to be nervous, just got on with the job and did it extremely well.
1: There was a sense at times in the Premier League that, and I heard Gary Neville speaking about this at one stage, that teams felt they could get at him, that they, you know, they could rough him up a little bit, that maybe he wasn't the most commanding, the strongest goalkeeper at times. Would you have ever seen that side of Given?
2: I've never seen it. I've never seen that. Yeah. I've never seen him bullied around in any way whatsoever. I mean, he played a long time, Nathan, and I don't ever remember him having a reputation for that. And he would have certainly had a reputation with the long period of time he had in goals that he was a weak link in his game. Mm. I didn't see it.
1: So John O'Shea, Shea Given is the goalkeeper selected ahead of Paddy Bonner. We move on to right back. Again, it's a long, long list of right backs from Dave Langan, Gary Kelly, Stephen Carr, Steve Finnan, somebody like John O'Shea, Paddy Mulligan, Dennis Irwin, right up to modern times and Seamus Coleman. So this, I'd imagine, was one of the more difficult decisions.
2: It was. Well, I've gone for Dennis Irwin.
1: Right.
2: And again, I feel really, really sorry about leaving most of the lads out, but particularly Seamus Coleman. But Seamus is not finished yet, Nathan. And I've said this a few times when we've been doing these particular teams, that, you know, Seamus Coleman could play another 3, 4, 5 years and could prove to be, in the long run, take over from Dennis Irwin. Who knows? But I do feel sorry for leaving him out in particular, as with all the other lads. You know, it's not a difficult job to be doing, but there's lots of lads that I'd love to be in the team, and as we know, we can only pick one. And what's happened in recent times, and I think I was out of duty last year, where I might have picked a couple of players that I didn't pick here because I changed my mind on it, you know. because it's hard to leave somebody out, but we'll know over the years. But certainly, Dennis was a terrific player. Mm. He could play left back, right back, calm, got on with the job, didn't seek any publicity, didn't try to show off in any way. And it's difficult, I think, for people if they're of a certain type, playing in the team that Dennis played in, with all the star names, with Roy Keane and Giggs and Scholes and all these, you find that they don't get much publicity, Nathan, fullbacks. You know, and that's why it's difficult to get on with the job. And Dennis certainly did that. He was a terrific player for Manchester United, either at left back or right back, and a great great temperament. But never saw it, never tried to show off in any way, never tried to be one of the stars or go out of his way to be a star. He was a star because of his ability, but a lot of stars around him who do eat up the publicity.
1: Yeah, and you always got the sense from Dennis Irwin he was happy enough to fade into the background and let others take the acclaim. But the testament to him is that when you listen to former Manchester United players and they're talking about the greats of the club and they're selecting their all-time teams, he's always in it.
2: Yeah, well, he just did the job, Nathan. But what made him great, and people have him in their teams like I have him in the team, is that he didn't try to force his way in the team to become a star when he was a star, but to become a publicity star in terms of, you know, the Beckhams of this world. Because fullbacks, generally, and defenders, when a team is playing as well as Manchester United played, you know, with Cantona and Giggs and all the Scholes and all these great players, the defenders very seldom get a mention, as they say, in the game. Of course, Alex Ferguson would have loved him. Any manager would. But in terms of the player themselves, a lot of players do love to be famous and love the publicity. And it sometimes stops them being top-class players because they go out of their way to show off. And in Dennis Irwin's case, never tried to do that. Remained a professional all the time. And I don't think he cared whether he got publicity or didn't get publicity. He was part of a great team. But you do have to have the temperament to do what Dennis Irwin did in a star-studded team.
1: Alex Ferguson said he was his best pound-for-pound signing. They spent about $600,000 to bring him from Oldham in 1990. And also the perfect type of player for that role for Ferguson, because he probably didn't need anyone too flash. He had all that elsewhere. What he needed was someone who would give the ball to Roy Keane at the right time, or to Beckham, or to Giggs, whether he was playing on the right or left, and let the others do what they were paid to do.
2: Oh, definitely. But that's easier said than done, Nathan, when the temperament of some players, where there's a show-off in them, and they have to do and they would finish up doing stupid things around their own box to try and be the star or be one of the stars in the team. Mm. So it takes a certain temperament that Dennis had not to get caught up in that particular situation. He was a professional from his tip to his toes.
1: So Dennis Irwin at right back. Your Manchester United 11 had Dennis Irwin at right back and Tony Dunn at left back. So Tony Dunn is in the mix here, but you also have the likes of Steve Staunton, who had an incredible career with over 100 caps for the Republic of Ireland. Noel Cantwell, Johnny Carey, Chris Hughton, Ian Hart was a brilliant left back in the Premier League era as well. Who have you gone for?
2: Well, Jim Beglin was in there as well. Tony Phelan, Noel Cantwell. I've gone for Tony Dunn.
1: Yeah, he was in your Manchester United side as well. Clearly a player you rate incredibly highly.
2: Yeah, just ahead of Steve Staunton. Tony was very similar, very similar to Dennis Irwin, because Tony played in a star-studded team, particularly with Charlton Best Law, who got the headlines every week because they were brilliant players and did what they did. Tony hardly ever got a mention. Again, just did his job and was prepared to do that, Dennis. You know, Tony, I think Tony was the best left fullback in what was then the first division for about 10 seasons.
1: Right, that good.
2: But of course, playing for the Republic, of course, you don't get that publicity in England, Dennis. Like, if you play for England, obviously it's all over the papers. But Tony Dunn played for us. But wouldn't have been recognised in that sense in England. He was well regarded, there's no doubt about that. But Tony, again, had the temperament. If Law's there, or Best is there, Charlton is there, I'll give it to them. They weren't seeking publicity. And Tony did that in a big way as well. You know, and Tony, we must remember as well, Tony played a Cup Winners' Medal at Manchester United, two championship medals with and the European Cup. So Tony got a fair few honours at his time at Manchester United. But he was an unsung hero. Temperament very, very similar to Dennis Irwin.
1: Mm.
2: just did his job, get on it, didn't seek any publicity, and gave it to the players like Law and Best and Charlton particularly. They got most of the publicity at Manchester United in those days, quite rightly too. But that never bothered Tony Dunn or Dennis Irwin when he was in his great team. They just did the job, got on with it, but were unbelievably invaluable, obviously, to the team, because without them doing the stuff, the star players wouldn't have been able to do what they did either. But they would have been well recognised by Alex Ferguson, by Ferguson and Busby, Matt Busby, in his day. They were terrific players, and Tony was very, very similar in that way to Dennis Irwin.
1: You mentioned Jim Beglin there, and a player who, well, could well, if his career had gone differently, forced his way onto this team, because he only ended up playing for the Republic of Ireland for 15 caps because of that shocking injury that he sustained.
2: Yes.
1: He was on the show last weekend, actually, and he was very complimentary about your role in his career and starting out at Shamrock Rovers, and how you basically turned him from a probably naive culchie into a hardened professional. What are your memories of Beglin as a young player?
2: Great memories. I would never describe him as a culchie in any way. He always had it, Nathan, because he had the attitude. He had the ability. He was one of the best young lads I've seen in terms of what he wants to do, what he needed to do, and was prepared to do it, which is usually hard work. And I found with Jim, you only had to tell him something once, and he did it. But as far as training was concerned, and being a pro at a very young age, he was brilliant to work with. And he was a terrific lad. And as you say, he had a very, very unfortunate bad injury that put an end to his career, more or less anyway. But Jim was a dream for a manager or a coach to work with, because he was dedicated to what he wanted to do, and he was a terrific lad. It wasn't easy for him. He was only a young lad coming up to Dublin from Waterford at that particular time. But he got on with the job and did it brilliantly.
1: Were you still Rovers manager when he went to Liverpool that summer?
2: No, I think I'd just
1: you're
2: gone.
1: You're just gone. By the way you talk about him, like, was it like Liverpool are coming in at that stage, they're dominating European football. When you would have heard that he was going to Liverpool, would you have thought he's a player who can get to that standard?
2: Oh, I had no doubt about him. Nathan, because he was such a good lad. He had the ability. And what you're looking for after that, well, what you're looking before that is the attitude, the willing to work, the willing to learn. Jim had all that. Jim was a dream to have as a young boy, because he was determined that he was going to make the grade. He wanted to make the grade. He had the ability to do it, and all he needed then was the hard work, which he did without any doubt whatsoever. He really worked hard for what he needed to do. And he was a dream to manage and coach. He was a terrific lad.
1: Let's move on to our centre backs then. Again, no shortage of quality players, and a really difficult decision you had to make, because you have the calibre of Paul McGrath, Kevin Moran, David O'Leary, Mark Lawrenson, Mick McCarthy, Charlie Hurley. The modern day players, Richard Dunn is in there as well. All of those players fully deserving of a place in this sort of selection.
2: Yeah. I had John O'Shea in there as well, Gary Breen. I think you mentioned them all there, Phil Babb, in that particular bunch. And it's very, very, again, difficult. Richard Dunn is in there. Very, very difficult. But the two players I've gone with are Charlie Hurley and Paul McGrath.
1: Right. Charlie Hurley is a name people will recognise, but obviously won't remember an awful lot of people actually playing. I know he'd a very long and brilliant career at Sunderland. Clearly, when he's getting into it, this sort of selection ahead of the likes of Mark Lawrenson and Kevin Moran was a real quality centre half.
2: Oh yeah, it's a very difficult one. I mean, Dave O'Leary and as you say, Kevin Moran, Mick McCarthy were in it. Paul McGrath's in it. But Charlie, obviously, there's some people would remember him, Nathan. The old guys would remember him. But Charlie was, in those days, what we regard now as a footballing centre-half. You know? Charlie would be able to play today. He'd be one of the few centre-halves of that time where it was mostly headed away, don't be looking for too much on the ground. And Charlie was exceptional in those days in that his control of the ball was very, very good. And even in those days could take it out from the back, as we say, or play out from the back. So he was before his time at that particular time, but he could do it. He was a big fella. Charlie was about 6'3", excellent in the air. It read the game well and had terrific control. So although we would go back a long time, I'd put Charlie in there. But the players that we had under Jack, for example, with Kevin Moore and Mark Lawrence and David O'Leary, Mick McCarthy, Paul McGrath, I mean, these were outstanding players. And like when I'm picking these teams, Nathan, I hate looking at them and leaving them out of the team. But it's only a bit of fun, but at the same time, I'd like to recognise how brilliant these particular players were. Paul McGrath, of course, is in there, and Charlie Hurley, who was long before these particular lads.
1: Two centre halves then who could both play a bit of football, because Paul McGrath, as we know, was such a gifted and played in midfield in huge games for club and for country.
2: Yeah.
1: Did you prefer him as a centre back to a central midfielder?
2: Well, I think I said before, Nathan, on the program, when you get a lad who can play like Paul can play, the further you go back, the easier it is, you know? Because the further you go back, the more you're facing the play. So when you move somebody to midfield, and they're obviously in front of the ball a lot, they have to turn on the ball, which Paul could do. But centre-half, he was just majestic. You know, he was good in the air. He could play anywhere. Paul would play anywhere and give you a turn for it, you know. But playing centre half, where he could see the game in front of him, read it, was very, very quick, brilliantly balanced for a big fella, and excellent on the ball. And again, no show off. All these great players, Nathan, what they have in common, they're not out there to show off. They're out there to do the job. And I never saw Paul McGrath take a chance on it in the penalty barrier to show how good he was. You know, he just did it. He did the right things all the time. But he was a deceptive in pace, I think, Paul, and balance. He was terrifically balanced, lad. But very, very pacey. When you saw him running, it was effortless to him. Well, most things looked effortless to Paul. But his control was good. He could pass the ball. And playing the centre-half, I'd say it was a doddle for him in relation, say, to playing in the middle of the field, where it would have been more difficult. So centre-half, he was made for it. His control was good, his balance was good, his pace was good. He had everything that a centre-half needed. And Paul, again, was a modest guy. He wasn't trying to show off on the pitch. He got the ball, gave it to the midfield players when he had the job done. Didn't try to show off in any way. And I know I'm talking a lot about showing off, but it's a very, very important thing for lads not to lose the run of themselves on the pitch when they're playing well and think they can do all sorts of things. Keeping the head, doing the right things, being professional all the time is easier said than done. But Paul could do that brilliantly.
1: I was watching back Ireland against England, Italia 90 last week, and Paul McGrath played in the middle of midfield in that game, and it was striking. Like, you touch on the pace that he had to watch him, and the ability when the knees weren't gone to just turn quickly on the ball and sprint away from a couple of players. Something that, when you think of the more recent Paul McGrath 1994 World Cup, when it was a real backs to the wall job against Italy and showed a totally different side. That balance that you talk about is something that really stands out with McGrath as well, that he never looked uncomfortable or that he was been twisted and turned by attacking players. Is that something that would have come quite naturally, or something that you learn very quickly in the game?
2: Well, I think the athletic attributes, if I'm saying that rightly, are there, Nathan. You know, I've seen lads who were well balanced in that, but they couldn't read the game, they couldn't control the ball very well. So you have to do that as well. So it's a combination of a number of things that make the great players, which Paul had. You know, he had this turn of pace, which everybody doesn't have a turn of pace. His control was good. He was good in the air. So this made him really the perfect centre half. But there are lots of attributes that make a great player. Again, attitude to the game, and modesty as well, Nathan. Not to be saying, look how good I am. You know, the great players let people see how good they are without going out of their way to do so. And because once they lose their head in that way, they're going to make mistakes. You know, and Paul, like the thing is, what you find with Paul and great centre-halves, great players, and they used to say that when I was a kid coming to Manchester United, when it's simple, keep it simple. Don't try to show off. The time will come in a match where you have to do things like Paul did, where he wasn't showing off, he was just doing great things, but he wasn't going out of his way to do it. He just did it as it happened, and he had the natural abilities to do it, read the game well, had good pace, good control, and good balance.
1: Yeah,
2: what, more can you look for, Nathan?
1: I was just going to say.
2: Can you look for, Nathan?
1: Yeah, the ultimate compliment, and certainly deserving of his place in this all-time 11. So, Shea Given in goals, back four of Dennis Irwin, Tony Dunn, Paul McGrath, and Charlie Hurley. We'll take a quick break, John, and we'll come back and we'll get your midfield and attackers.
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1: Welcome back to Thursday's Off the Ball. John Giles is with us and he's selecting his all-time Republic of Ireland 11. If you missed any of it so far, Shea Given in goals, a back four of Dennis Irwin, Tony Dunn, Paul McGrath and Charlie Hurley. Let's get on to the midfield then, John. I think you're going to go to three-man midfield.
2: Yes.
1: So, again, as you go across the midfield, so many possibilities from Ray Houghton, Jason McAteer, Gerry Daly on the opposite wing. You could have the likes of Kevin Sheedy, Liam Brady in there, Andy Townsend, Roy Keane, Ronnie Whelan, Mick Martin, John Sheridan. You're not going to pick yourself in this, as you've pointed out already. So, what three have you gone with?
2: The three I've gone with is Ronnie Whelan,
1: right,
2: Roy Keane, and Liam Brady.
1: It's not a bad midfield.
2: No. It's brilliant, isn't it?
1: Those three work well together, I think.
2: Oh, yeah. I think they would have played together at some stage. Not on a regular basis, but they would have played together. But, like, Ronnie was, again, played in the star-studded Liverpool team, Nathan. And with not playing for England, I don't think, probably didn't get the credit that he deserved in what he contributed to the Liverpool team. But obviously for people in the game, obviously, and people who followed Liverpool realised what Ronnie did. But when you're playing with Dalglish and Rush and Hansen and Souness, it's not easy to get the headlines.
1: Mm.
2: But there again, I don't think Ronnie, like most of the terrific players, great players that I know, don't care about the headlines, Nathan. You know, they're more concerned about doing the stuff on the pitch, contributing to the team effort, which Ronnie did. And Ronnie did it in a big way. He was a very, very skillful lad, a good attitude to the game, did his stuff, again, simple when it was on to be a goal, simple, didn't try to show off, got on with the job being a professional, and had a great career. I think Ronnie was a terrific player.
1: And incredible.
2: He would have been underrated, I think, Nathan, in relation to, say, Graeme Souness, Dalglish. These were great players that he played with. But Ronnie did his bit in that particular team and with the Irish team.
1: And incredible when you look back in his career, he makes his breakthrough into that Liverpool team as a 19-year-old. It's a Liverpool team that have just won the European Cup and he plays a huge amount of games in the 81-82 season where they win the league. He goes on to win six leagues. He wins the European Cup. And you talk a lot about, you know, players, if they're good enough, age doesn't matter. For him to force his way into that side of that quality at 19, 20 is quite remarkable.
2: Yeah, I think he was always an outstanding player, standing schoolboy. Actually, when I was at Rovers, I tried to sign him because I knew his dad, Ronnie Senior.
1: Mm.
2: I played with Ronnie Senior, you believe? Yeah, in the international team, who's also a very, very, very good player. He's played for St. Pat's. He didn't play midfield; he was more a striker.
1: Yeah, sorry, we're just having a slight problem with John's line at the moment. We're talking about Ronnie Whelan. The midfield, in case you missed it there, is Ronnie Whelan, Roy Keane and Liam Brady. I don't think anyone could have any complaints. Sorry, John, you're back with us there. You were just talking about how you tried to sign a very young Ronnie Whelan at one stage.
2: Yeah, he was. Well, I was in charge. I was in charge of the under-18 team, the youth team at that. And honestly, Ronnie was an outstanding player. And I think he was already gone to Liverpool at that particular time. But as you say, he didn't have to be there very long to establish himself. He was an extremely good player. Of course, his father before him, I think, would have given him a lot of good coaching, Ronnie Senior, who was a very, very, very good player. But Ronnie settled in, I think. Like some lads are like that, you know, they're pros they're professionals from the time they're born, Nathan. And yeah. I think Ronnie was like that. He had no problem settling into the Liverpool team, getting into the Liverpool team and establishing himself there. He was excellent.
1: Maybe one of the reasons why he was underrated, and you do often see him put up there as maybe Liverpool's most underrated player, was that there wasn't one thing that stood out. Even at times he would play out in the wing, but he wasn't your stereotypical tricky winger. He wasn't the Souness archetypal real tough guy. He just sort of did everything really well.
2: Yeah, well, as I say, when you're playing in the star-studded team, Nathan, I know I'm repeating myself a couple of times here, you've got Kenny Dalglish, Rush, Souness, Hansen, and like it's hard to stand out above those guys. But they know, and the people behind the scenes, whether it be Paisley, whoever was his manager, would know the value. I mean, there's one thing with publicity. That's one thing element of the game. It's probably the least important element to the game in terms of people like Ronnie. And again, Ronnie, like when you're playing for the Republic of Ireland, Nathan, in England, you don't get an awful lot of publicity for it. You know, whereas if you're playing for England, for example, and I'm only talking about the press situation, I'd say Ronnie wouldn't care about that, and the players around him wouldn't be bothered about that either. They'd know what he did, and the pros would know what he did on the pitch where it really mattered. But he was an unsung hero in many ways. But again, it showed his professionalism in that he didn't try to force himself into the limelight. Because when players start to try to force themselves in, they make complete idiots of themselves, Nathan. And the pros at the club, the manager and the players around him, wouldn't have it at all. Ronnie accepted what his role was in the team. If he never was going to be one of the high flyers, as it were, in the press and that, it didn't bother him in any way. He was a pro and got on with the job and did it brilliantly.
1: Your other two midfielders then, Roy Keane was in your Manchester United 11 and Liam Brady was in your Arsenal 11, and you spoke brilliantly, I think, about both of them at the time. From an Irish point of view, it's hard to talk in some ways about Roy without bringing up Saipan, and we only have 10 minutes left, so we better not go down that route again. Does that, though, tarnish in any way when you think about Roy Keane in Ireland?
2: No, I don't think it tarnishes Roy Keane as a player, Nathan, in any way. It was an unfortunate thing that happened, and as you say, we're better off not talking about it than talking about it, because there's more to talk about in Roy Keane than that particular incident. I think it was a pity it happened, because I think we could have done even better in the World Cup at that particular time with Roy Keane playing. There's no doubt about that. I mean, Roy Keane was one of the great players, Nathan. Unfortunately, that happened. But as far as the playing is concerned, I mean, I've always said about Roy Keane, if I was in trouble in a war, I'd want Roy Keane beside me. And one of the biggest compliments I can pay him. Roy Keane was at his best when the team needed him the most.
1: Mm.
2: In other words, if you were winning 3-0, Roy Keane could go off the pitch. You know, but if you're losing 1-0 or 2-0 with 15, 20 minutes to go, he was the man that was going to drive it on for Manchester United and Ireland as well. That's the temperament, that's the personality he had, Nathan. Never satisfied with himself. And I found with all the great players are never satisfied with themselves. When I hear them after a match talking, they've had a great game, and they're concentrating the two or three things or four things they didn't do well. So the things that you do well, you take for granted. The things you didn't do well, you've got to put right. But I never saw Roy Keane where he was satisfied with himself on the pitch. Now, that's his temperament as well. I think there were times, maybe with his teammates, he could have been a little bit kinder to them in certain situations, but not very often. He was driving. But the big thing was, he wasn't just driving his mates, he was driving himself.
1: Yeah.
2: So if I needed somebody beside me in a hard match, where it was difficult and people getting stuck in and doing other things, that's very, very difficult, I'd want Roy Keane beside me.
1: As I said, people should listen back to the Arsenal 11 to listen to you talking about Liam Brady and just what a beautiful player he was. So no doubt, I don't think that he was ever going to be in there. The attacking players then, the three attacking players, again, the selection that you have available to you, Robbie Keane and all the goals he scored, Niall Quinn, Tony Cascarino, Damien Duff, Steve Highway, Frank Stapleton, Don Givens, Terry Conway. There's a lot of good quality attacking players who perform brilliantly for club and country in there. Who have you gone as your front three?
2: I've gone with Frank Stapleton.
1: Okay.
2: Robbie Keane.
1: Right.
2: And Steve Highway.
1: Steve Highway. No Damien Duff.
2: No Damien. I'm sorry to say. I love Damien. But I have to pick. This is the hard part of it, Nathan, you know, that I have to do it. I have to leave people like him out.
1: Mm.
2: I'm not leaving them out because it's only a bit of fun. But that's my opinion on it. And I'll just say a quick word on Liam Brady. Liam Brady was a beautiful player, Nathan. You know, and I mean beautiful, because he was easy to watch. He could go past people. He could do all the things. He was absolutely brilliant player. And he did it for the Irish team. He did it for Arsenal as well. But to watch him, he had that attitude, well, not attitude, style, that he looked easy, Aussie, and next thing he's flying past players. So I'll finish on that. Wonderful player, and would definitely be, has to be in my team.
1: Yeah.
2: But to talk about the other lads, as you say, there's a few lads you could mention in the forwards there, that Don Givens, for example, in my time, you know, when we started to do well, he scored three goals against the USSR, four goals in the next match. Mm. Against Turkey, and then two. When he was on a run. But I just, we won't have time to talk about them all, Nate. But Steve Highway, some people would remember Steve Highway was a winger.
1: Yeah.
2: And there's not many wingers around. There wasn't that many around in my day as well. But could go past people very, very quick. Could really play. But to leave the other lads out, I always feel guilty about it.
1: Yeah, talk a bit more about Highway there, because obviously for some of us, like, having an Ireland 11 without Damien Duff seems unimaginable. But then you look at what Steve Highway achieved during his career, again in a brilliant Liverpool team, always getting picked, four league titles, part of their first two European Cup winning sides. Would he have been a similar player to Damien Duff?
2: Well, first of all, he was a right-footed player on the left wing. Damien did what he did, which was to go past people as well. So did Steve Highway, you know. But as you said, the things that he won and the team that he was in at that particular time, the reason I picked him is obviously, Damien, I think the world of Damien, but I'd have to honestly pick Steve Highway because of the attributes he had. He could go past people. He was very, very quick. He could score a few goals. He could make a lot of goals. But he was a natural left winger that really did his stuff for Liverpool, Nathan. There's no doubt about that.
1: He would have played a lot for you as well when you were the Irish manager. When he pulled on the green jersey of Ireland then, was he able to replicate that club form?
2: Well, he played in the bad old days as well when we weren't going very well.
1: Yeah.
2: He could play whatever situation he was in, Nathan. Like there's a lot of times now he wasn't released by. There was a time now when I was managing him before. It wasn't automatic that you could get released. The club had to give you permission to pick the player. You didn't have to release the player. So there was lots of times. Obviously, Liverpool didn't want to release him.
1: Right.
2: Now it's so automatic, as you know, Nathan. Like that's why the players now are medically examined if they don't turn up and that. Because in those days, the manager used to say, Don Revie was the same with me. I'm not releasing you. And that was it. But Steve, when he did play, played.
1: Yeah. Robbie Keane, an automatic selection, I guess?
2: I think so. Well, Robbie's a great goal-scoring record. As we know, to score the amount of goals he got for Dinamo was phenomenal, because we weren't always a top team, Nathan, as we know.
1: Yeah, like it is 68 international goals for the Republic of Ireland is a bit insane.
2: Well, it's brilliant. Mm. It's brilliant. I think Robbie was a natural goal scorer. I think from the time he was a kid, there are players like that, and what happens a lot, they come alive when there's a goal scoring chance. I mean, Robbie wasn't a great player outside the box. You wouldn't expect him to be. But obviously he's looking, and it's this instinct they have, these great goal scorers, to see it before anybody else. And that's what Robbie did. And also having the ability that when you do see it and get there, to put it away.
1: Yeah.
2: Right? I mean, the Robbie's goal scoring record for the Irish team has been phenomenal. Phenomenal.
1: Was it Alan Clark you were talking about last week that always had that sort of inner confidence that even if he missed three chances, he always felt he was going to score the next one?
2: Oh, definitely.
1: Did Robbie have that?
2: I don't think Robbie was as arrogant as Alan Clark. but I'm only half joking now. But Alan was a terrific finisher. All these finishers have it, Nathan, that they really come alive when there's a goal scoring chance. You know, they're ahead of everybody else. They know what they're going to do before anybody knows what they're even trying to do. And it's a natural gift to be able to do it, to stay calm, and because it's the hardest thing is scoring goals on a football pitch, definitely the hardest thing to do. And they make it look easy.
1: Mm.
2: And what was great about Robbie's record, I mean, Robbie wasn't playing for Brazil or Argentina, yeah, where they were on top all the time. You know, a lot of the time we were up against it. So Robbie didn't have that many chances. So to get the goals that he scored was phenomenal. He was just a natural goal scorer. I think he had it from the time he was 3 years old.
1: Mentioning the amount of goals then probably brings us on to Frank Stapleton just before we finish up, because he was the record goal scorer with 20 goals in his 71 caps. Again, a player who had a brilliant club career from Arsenal and Manchester United and went all around the place after that. And before Robbie Keane, like, Frank Stapleton would have been seen as Ireland's greatest ever striker.
2: Well, I think he was an all-round player. Mm. I think Robbie was a complete goal scorer. And sometimes, like Robbie, sometimes would be out of the match for 15, 20 minutes, and next thing he scored in a goal. Frank Stapleton was in the match all the time. In other words, he contributed in a way as a target. He used to call it the target man in my day. And he was a good positional player in that to link it up, Nathan. Even if he wasn't scoring goals, he was able to link it up and would probably make more goals for his side than Robbie would.
1: Yeah.
2: You know? Because he's more all-round type of player. That played in that position. In other words, we used to call the time when you could hit him, he could hold it well and bring players into the game. And he was brilliant at that. And a very, very good in the air as well.
1: Mm.
2: But really intelligent player for linking it up. You know, I played with Frank a few times when I was in the coming near the end of my days. And I could always find him easily.
1: Right.
2: Even in a tight area, you could find him, you could play it into him, and he could lay it off to or go on his own, whatever he wanted to do with the ball.
1: Unfortunately, John, the clock has got the better of us again. Your all-time Republic of Ireland 11 then is Shea Given, a back four of Dennis Irwin, Tony Dunn, Paul McGrann, Charlie Hurley. In midfield is Roy Keane, Liam Brady and Ronnie Whelan. And then a front three of Steve Highway, Frank Stapleton and Robbie Keane. Great stuff as always, John. I think next week we're going to maybe look at the best 11 players you ever played against. So you have a bit of time to think about that.
2: Yep. Yeah, plenty of time, Nathan.
1: All right. Too much time.
2: I'll get down to it straight away.
1: Yeah, good. John, great stuff. If you missed out on any of that, John Giles, all-time Republic of Ireland 11, it'll be up on offtheball.com.
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0: bubble up. Off the ball.
1: Days like today, the media days, do you see that as part of your job? Do you enjoy it? Like, or are they a bit of a pain in the hole?
2: Personally,
1: yeah.
2: I hate it.
1: Do you, yeah?
2: Don't like the media. Nothing against you, not a hate.
1: What is it that we've done to you? What's the...
2: I'd say you can read plenty about it now. I find a lot of the people, they're quick enough to slate you, but when something goes right, they're quick enough not to say a word about it. So they can only... They have plenty of times to write about the bad things, so to be honest.
3: Probably, when they say nothing, you're probably happy enough. Then nothing being said, happy enough, head down, you can just get on with your job.
2: Yeah. Yeah, that's it. I think people like to have a pop in me so every so often.
1: Do they?
2: So.
1: What?
2: More the English press, I think.
1: Is it? Yeah. What kind of?
2: Looking forward to meeting a few of them today.
1: So. Are you? Yeah. You're going to tell them. Tell them. So we're looking forward to the headlines tomorrow's paper.
2: It's something I have no time for. I don't do any Cheltenham previews. I don't do anything like that at all. I just have no interest. I try. My job is being a jockey. It's not talking to the press. So,
1: right. That's interesting because, like, a lot of people from, like, so Kevin's a footballer, and when he was a footballer, he would have told us nothing, would have said nothing to us, would have smiled and said, like, given those long answers that actually say nothing. But now that he's out of the game, he's actually, turns out, he's a decent guy and we can talk to him about stuff. But and it seems in racing, when you're talking to the racing lads, that they will chat to you, like, mostly they're pretty open about stuff.
2: Some of them are, some of them haven't, some of them get into their personal life and that. Like, if they ask me a question about my job, I'll try answer it to the best I can. But yeah, other than that, it's racing.
1: Was this always the way? Like, was there an incident with the English press, you went, like, I'm not going to talk to them anymore?
2: I think just the older I got, the more I learned that they just, I just don't like talking to them.
1: Is it social media more than, like, the actual people in the media themselves? Because, like, I guess it's difficult. So if you're on a favourite and a bunch of people have backed it, they can tweet you or they can tweet about you and you're like, right, shut up. Like, that's
2: nine times out of ten is the boys are standing outside the post office trying to collect their dole and they're showing it in the Paddy Power 2 minutes later. So it's not to me, you know. Yeah. My job is being a jockey and I try to, that's my best ability, and nothing more I can do after that.
3: But you know, you say you won't do the Cheltenham previews, that seems like it's a big part of every jockey now, particularly you, the status that you have as well now. Most jockeys do them, if not all jockeys do them. So is that something that you, it's been difficult to turn these gigs down, because these will be coming up constantly, I would imagine?
2: No, I just took, I said last year, and for Michael the same, he didn't want me doing any, and I realised last year that they're completely another way. I used to do them before, but now I realise that they're completely another waste of time. Yeah. Like, you're up to driving down to the bottom arse of Cork there, and you're at home from 1 or 2 o'clock in the morning. You know, I'd rather be sitting home on TV now. Like, you're telling people things, the same thing every day in, day out, and they're only asking 1 or 2 questions. So I try to stay out of it. I try going to Cheltenham with a clear frame of mind and don't want anything to bother me.
1: How do you get a clear frame of mind? Is it, like, by just not talking to people? Is it, like...
2: No, I have relaxed, good friends, family and that, you know, and I try to, obviously, when you're not riding, you try to zone out of it and, you know, enjoy yourself as well.
1: Are you good at that now? Like, is that something that, again, because I'd say when you're a kid, when you're like 17 and you're winning races and life is great,
2: everything happens so quickly, you know, but you have to take it all in, and, you know, it's a short career and you have to enjoy it. But at the end of the day, there's a bigger world out there than just racing as well. So, you know, you have to, when you have your time off, you have to really just, you know, sort of try zone out of it and look at the other things in life as well.
1: Okay, that's interesting. Like, is there a life after racing?
2: There is, like, you know, there's plenty of things to be doing.
1: You don't want to be a trainer, like, you're I'm going to get up every morning before.
2: I'll definitely stay. Obviously, it's a long way away, but I couldn't see myself going training. It's a tough job, and especially seeing my dad, who's a trainer at home, and seeing what he's been through over the last two or three.

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1: Not going racing, having to worry about your weight, you know, you can go in a full stomach, but I think has to be a major help as well.
2: Yeah, because what gym work do you do though? You said you got the gym.
1: I'm in the gym every day.
2: What sort of stuff do you do?
1: Everything from cardio. Work, yeah, the whole lot. Yeah. It's a big help, and it definitely played a big help me getting
2: back.
1: And
2: do you have anyone helping?
1: Personal trainer as well. I still go to Santry every month still, just for my rehab and that, because obviously all my injuries. So I have to keep them checked up as well. So it's a big help.
3: How many injuries have you had?
1: Plenty.
3: Like broken leg?
1: Twice. Pelvis, arm, twice. Collarbone, punctured lung, lacerated liver, broken wrist.
2: You've still got that same buzz.
1: See these horses come back and ride, didn't mean to be.
3: Yeah. Having somebody like Jack as well coming through, it's like, alright, okay, I'm just going to keep myself on my toes here.
1: Yeah, so look, there's young lads coming through every year, you know, so it helps you keep me on your toes. Part of my job is having big rise and big winners, and you're missing them. But the good thing about it is that Michael, Eddie, Gordon, you know, they're all very supportive of me, and they know the job is there for me whenever I do come back from injury.
3: That must give you a lot of comfort.
1: Big help to come back to something like that, yeah.
2: And people like Busty around you as well, then, yeah?
1: Oh, the yard wouldn't run without Busty. Top man.
2: How long have you worked in horses now, or with horses now, Busty?
4: All my life. Yeah. Same since you're 14 or 15.
2: Yeah.
4: So, same, I was in the apprentice school, and then I was in Dermawells for a year, and in Willie Mullins is then for 5 or 6 years, so.
2: Yeah.
4: Been around a few of them. It's the same unit all your life.
2: You still got that same passion, you still get that same buzz for it now.
4: Oh yeah, it's great, sure. It's something different every day, and I'm lucky enough I get to go racing and go to England and stuff, so you get away as well, so it breaks up. You're always somewhere every week, you're somewhere different.
2: Yeah.
4: So
3: on race day, what would you do? What's the actual, like, are you getting the horses out and bringing them?
4: The girls in the yard do all the work at the races, but if you're a lot of runners, you just have to give Gordon a hand, saddle them and stuff, and talk to a few of the owners and whatever. If there's a lot of runners, the girls that have all the horses, the hard work done would have been the yard.
2: Yeah.
4: So if I went to England on my own with horses, you'd have to do all that. If you had one runner in England, I'd probably drive it over myself, so you had to do that work then over there.
2: How satisfying has it been the way it's gone over the last 10 years with Gordon? You know, how quickly it's taken off, and the level that you're at now, challenging for a trainer's championship.
4: That's just probably unreal, I suppose, for the age Gordon is. Especially when I was in Willie's, Willie was flying at the time. He's still flying, but he probably wasn't doing what Gordon is doing. It's probably unreal compared to that, even. The level of races he's winning, he's winners every day. And here, I suppose, when you're getting success, you get the extra horses to help you get the better type of horses. But he's winning with every horse. He's winning with horses over in England and Perth, or he's winning with horses here in Leopardstown at the big meeting. So every horse is doing the job, whatever it is.
3: We were talking about the lifestyle. It's hard work, like, and it's long hours, but I guess when things are going well, that's the extra motivation that you need. I'm going to get up, it's grand, or I won't go out for that extra pint.
4: Exactly. I might go for the extra pint anyway, but look, obviously when the horses are winning, everyone in the yard is getting a kick out of it. So we're lucky here, everyone here, you're having plenty of winners. Gordon treats them well as well. He has a bit of crack when they're all around the same age, so everyone gets on together. It's something, every day is different for the lads. It's not like a routine. It's not like going into an office. So every day is different. So that's, they probably enjoy it more so that way.
2: Yeah.
3: What about Cheltenham? Like, everybody always says, you know, you have to try and treat it the same as every other race. But that's impossible, because A, everybody's talking to you about it, and B, the crowds are massive. Like, it's the tension must be real.
4: Oh, it is different. You can feel it when you're over there. Build up the day before, even the tension, and everyone is in the same boat. Everyone's hoping to get there in one piece, jockeys, horses. So it is, you try to treat it the same, but it is obviously very different. It's only once a year, and everyone wants to have winners there. There's only 27, 28 races, so everyone can't have winners. So there'll be a lot of pressure on Gordon, the same as on any of the other trainers, to get a winner there. You get one, it's probably a relief for them, and then you hope you get another one or two. But if you get one, you're probably expected now at this stage. Gordon is having so much success, you're probably expected to have one. Whereas 2 or 3 years ago, if you got one, it was great. But now you're probably expected to have a winner or two. So there's obviously more pressure.
3: Do you feel the tension in the yard?

0: The build-up?
1: Nah, it's not too bad here, no. It's much the same here. But that comes down to everyone getting on with each other and everyone relaxed and joking and having the crack. You know, it's not a... Everyone gets on with everyone. And that probably takes away a lot of the pressure and tension into this. So,
0: and you talked there about the expectancy as well. It's days like this, so you've got a huge media day as well. It certainly puts this stable in particular on a different light now, on a different level when you are going to Cheltenham, though, doesn't it?
1: Exactly. Look, everyone, obviously, the Gold Cup winner last year, so they want to come. But that's a good thing. It'd be worse if no one was coming. You'd be doing something wrong. If everyone comes, and in fairness to Gordon, he's good that way with press or even with anyone. There's owners here every day of the week. There's people that don't own horses that just want to come and see the Don Cossacks and stuff, and he lets them all do it, so... It's grand. A lot of places you wouldn't get in to do it, so it's no harm. No, if the press weren't coming, you'd be doing something wrong. So,
2: What about Jack? Tell us a little bit about just how talented he is.
1: Well, Jack's obviously very good. He's doing everything right, so he has to keep doing it right. But everything so far, he's looking like he's going to be the real deal.
3: Out of the final fence, and it's three Jiggerstown runners in a line. On the outside is Outlander from Veltzer Lido and Don Purley. Jack of them is over in fourth. Now they race inside the last 200. Outlander on the near side, just the leader. Outlander and Jack Kennedy from on the far side, Don Purley. Jack of them is trying hard the far side, but it is going to be Outlander. Outlander and Jack Kennedy will win his biggest race. He punches the air in the Jiggerstown colours for Gordon Elliott, then Jack Adam and Don Poley, last year's winner. The three are clear.
2: How's it going, Jack? We're a week out from Cheltenham. 10 days?
0: A couple of weeks now, yeah.
2: Yeah. Is this incredibly exciting at this stage, or is it still too far away? You're trying not to get too excited about it?
4: Still trying not to get too excited. There's a few more days racing between now and then, so I'll try and stay in one piece. Anyway.
2: Yeah. What's it like working full time here? Because obviously, it's one of the most high profile yards. You're in a fairly serious competition to try and win the trainer's title this year as well. So it must be pretty sweet.
4: It is. It's great. There's plenty of horses here, and all very good horses as well, and there's great staff. So
0: how have you found it then and adjusted then to going on to that next level? How's everything been with that?
4: There was a big difference, alright, but
0: what's the big difference?
4: I suppose the jumps.
0: Yeah.
4: There's no jumps pony racing, obviously, but it's a lot more serious as well.
0: Yeah.
2: How do you keep your feet in the ground?
4: I don't know, I'm fairly laid back, so nothing would really bother me too much, but I'd say now there'd be a few people wouldn't be long bring me back down to earth if I ever got ahead of myself.
2: Do you remember your first pony race win?
4: Yeah.
2: Where was it?
4: Newmarket in Cork.
2: Right.
4: Yeah, it was my own pony as well, so
2: must have been pretty sweet.
4: Yeah, it was good, yeah.
2: You trained it, basically?
4: Yeah, my father did, yeah.
2: Right.
0: Now you've had a few big wins this year, a few big rides when Brian's been injured, haven't you?
4: Yeah.
0: So it's do you have a bit of banter with that? Can you have the crack with that as well when he is out, he's missing the bigger races, and you obviously stepping in and you're taking those rides? I can imagine he's disappointed, but do you have a bit of a laugh within that?
4: I don't know what's going on.
3: It's doubles for Jack Kennedy, Gordon Elliott, and owner Tom Dern.
2: He was keeping his cards close to his chest earlier on when Kev was asking about the rivalry with Cooper. It's like, I guess Cooper's the big dog for now, and that's kind of, there's a little bit of a hierarchy there.
1: Jack is very down to earth, so he'd probably have a bit of crack with Cooper and him, but Jack doesn't say much. He'd be down to earth enough. And Jack's only very young. Cooper's young enough, but he's probably 6-7 years older than Jack Moore. So they wouldn't be in the same, they'd have their own little buddies at the races. They wouldn't be hanging around. Probably Jack would be younger with the younger boys. So.
0: Now you said he's level headed though as well. He's getting to the age now where things do start to change for young boys at his age as well. He starts to, the drink, the nights out, the women, all these sort of things could come into it. So how easy or difficult is that to keep a lid on?
1: I don't know. He thinks he's doing well with the women at the minute, but I don't know. It's hard to believe, but he says he is, whether it's the truth or not. But he's not. He's level headed.
0: Yeah.
1: And his brother Paddy is down to earth as well. He wouldn't let him get run away with himself, and especially this lad definitely won't let him run away with himself.
5: How valuable is Busty to you, Gordon?
6: In fairness, me and Busty are knocking around for the last 10 or 12 years before I even start training horses, so I'd say he's been very valuable in a lot of different walks of life to me. So
0: how valuable on the nights out, that's what he is.
6: He's no good at them anymore. He's a married man now, so he is, and we're all getting a bit older and sensible now, so we've had plenty of good days.
7: So
2: what are you looking for here? We can hear the horses running there in the background.
6: Obviously, you're trying to, you know, different horses doing different things every day. Fitness, see what sounds, see, you know, what needs to work that's running at the weekend. You know, every horse is different. But today is kind of just a standard enough day. They're not doing anything too serious. Just a routine day, basically.
2: How can you tell? Like, are you watching everything? Are you talking to the
6: obviously, you watch all the horses and you see how light or heavy they are. Or you get to know a horse if he needs more or less work, and then you communicate with the lads that are riding them, you know. We've got a good bunch of lads. Someone will tell you what you want to hear, and then the better lads will tell you if they think there's something, if there's something wrong. So you kind of just get a respect for the lads that are riding the horses, and you go from there. You know,
0: you just said there about the sound as well. Like, you listen to some of the horses, different breathing.
6: Yeah,
0: can you tell from while they're going round if there's any sort of problems?
6: Well,
0: there?
6: You obviously we don't like to hear too many, you know, we hit like, but it's something that does happen an awful lot, and if it does, we tend to send them off, get them operated on, get a wind operation. So thankfully that lot there is only one horse, but he's had two wind operations already, and that's as good as it's probably going to be. He's won a few races, but it's just his wind is very bad, you know.
2: When you're talking about the lads giving you feedback, on what kind of range of stuff are they, obviously from the horses injured all the way to like a little bit jumpy today, or what kind of stuff are they saying?
6: What I really want to hear is in the perfect world is that he's moving great, he's good and fit, feels good. You know, that's what you like to hear, but unfortunately that doesn't always happen, you know, and that's where the lads come in that are riding him. He might say, you know, he doesn't feel as good as he felt last week, he's not cantering great, he's not moving as well, and then that stage we might just take a bit of a pull for a few days, or get the vet to look at him, and we go from there. But that's what we really want to know, you know.
0: And just in relation to the surface as well, we spoke about this earlier on as well, the heavier sand that the horses are galloping around here as well. How much does that take out the horses before you move to a different surface?
6: Yeah, well, we to be on the heavy sand, Kevin, sort of 4 or 5 days a week anyway, no matter what, you know.
0: Yeah.
6: But when they come in at the start, that initial 8 to 12 weeks, they won't come off the heavy sand. There's canter and that. And then when they start getting fitter, we can move them onto different gallops. Like, we've got the wood chip, and we've got the new gallop up the hill now as well, a 3.5 furlong off the sand. So, we can start going to different gallops when they get fit, but I suppose 80% of our work would be done on the heavy sand, because you don't have to go as fast, and sometimes when you don't go as fast, you don't get as many injuries.
2: This is every day, pretty much, apart from occasional Sundays.
6: Yeah, they ride out every day, not unless if they run within the following week, they ride out on Sunday, or if there's a horse maybe that is coming back that's maybe not fit enough, or maybe something that ties up, we ride out on a Sunday. But generally, we kind of just ride the runners out on a Sunday, so it's a long week, so it's an easy day for everyone on Sunday morning.
0: Do you have any social life at all?
2: I was going to say.
6: Well, I listen, we do. I enjoy myself. As everyone knows that side of me. Listen, you have to get out and socialise as well. Yeah. But horses is my life 24/7. But it's the good days are brilliant, and you know the bad days aren't so good. But you know, you have to appreciate the good days when you have the balance.
2: I kind of think it's like being an artist. You know, you don't choose it. It's a thing that's inside you, and you just have to work at it.
6: Training, like
2: being involved in horses. Like,
6: yeah,
2: I always got the sense that like painters have to paint, sculptors have to sculpt. You guys have to, because you don't get time off. Really.
6: Yeah, but no, to be honest, like it's, you know, I probably have the good side of it. You know, I'm training. I get to go racing. You get to meet good people, which is the one thing in racing you do. You get to meet brilliant people all over the world. But the lads are here 24/7. Like it has to be. I don't know what the word is to use. It's a bit of an addiction or what it is. You know, because you see it to yourself this morning. Lads, there's that someone getting a fall already this morning on the gallops. There's to go out there 7 days a week in cold weather. You have to. A bit mad or a bit of an addiction. I don't know what the word is, but you know they're brilliant. Like they don't get enough credit. The people that work with horses, it's unbelievable.
0: Yeah, I just thinking as well in my head. It's just about that time. If you were out for a few drinks, you go out socialise. The phone is never off, though, is it?
6: No,
0: it's constant phone calls, constant text message. I would imagine that's coming your way.
6: It is. I suppose we've got the number of horses we have, but. If it gets over 3 or 4 points, we try not to answer. But inside it, you know.
3: Silver Birch in front, though, and Silver Birch wins the national. Front by second, McKelvey. Third, then, is Slim Pickings.
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8: The departure from Liverpool. Did you misjudge Rafa Benitez? He's obviously naturally a quite standoffish person. He's not very tactile. He doesn't put arms around the shoulder. That when he came in, maybe you didn't get the sense that you were as wanted as, well, he was never going to tell you that you were that wanted. Like, when you look back now, do you think that was just his character?
9: Yeah, no, it's a good question. It's definitely his character. I mean, listen, Stevie G and Cara basically won the Champions League for him, and I don't think he's ever said well done or patted them on the back. You know, that's just his character. So maybe right at the start, I remember pre-season, I'd gone to, we'd gone to America, the Euros had finished, Rafa takes over, we go to pre-season, training away. Anyway, we play in the game against Celtic, and I come off and I thought, oh God, I've played well there. I've impressed the new gaffer. I chipped the keeper. I think I scored one. I only played half, all the players played half a game, but I chipped the keeper. My link-up play was great, and I just thought, I've definitely impressed the gaffer there. And I remember coming off the pitch, and he just came over to me and said, right, you're doing too much of this, too much, too little of that. I want you doing this more and that more and getting in behind a bit more and all these things. And I was just like, right, okay, okay. I got back into
8: my
9: room.
8: What about the goal?
9: I got back into my room and said to Cara, you want to listen to this? I mean, probably one of the best performances I've ever put in. And he's literally just caned me there after the game, saying, I'm not doing enough of this and I need to do more of that. And so you're right. You know, he had a very strange way of interacting with people. It's obviously worked for him, you know, over time. And did I misjudge it? Probably. I've probably never seen anything like it again. And I know of the lads that were that stayed there. But I don't think that was anything to do with me, you know, with me.
8: With going to Real Madrid. The unveiling, which you talk about, obviously everybody's very aware of the unveilings at Real Madrid. They put the player right in the middle of the pitch. There's 50, 60,000 people there, and you got to do a few little tricks. How did that go for you?
9: It didn't. I was, as I was flying over actually to Madrid to sign, it just came over me thinking, oh no, I've got to do that thing where they parade the players in front of people and you've got to do all those tricks. Now, when I was a kid, if I had half an hour in the garden, there was no chance I was trying to beat my record of keepy uppies or do round the worlds or anything else like that. It was all about how close could I curl it into the garage door to hit the top corner. It was like goal scoring, goal scoring, goal scoring. No skills, no
8: rainbow flicks.
9: No. Certainly the last thing I was going to do is become a performance seal on the so, okay, I can keep the ball up, you know, 100 times, 200 times, things like that, but it's very like, kick it up, kick it up, kick it up. There's no fancy stuff. It was all about scoring goals and taking penalties and things like that. So as soon as I realised, oh no, I've got to do that, and you see all these fancy players doing all these things, and I thought, well, I can't just keep the ball up. It'll look as if I've got no skills.
8: So you're coming in, they've had summer after summer, Zidane, Figo, Beckham, McManaman, Ronaldo, and now it's Michael Owen's turn.
9: It's my turn. And I thought, there's no point trying to, you know, get one over on them and try anything. If I drop the ball, it'll look embarrassing. So I just thought, right, I'm not going to do it. And as soon as they throw a ball out at me, they threw a ball at me as if to do it. I picked it up and I just went bump and volleyed it into the crowd. Give them all the thumbs up. You know, someone's got a souvenir. So they threw another one expecting me to keep the ball up again. So I just put the ball under my arm, smiled for all the cameras, you know, put it in front of me, crouched down, put it down, just give them a couple of different shots of me holding the ball in my kit. And then again, picked it up and went bang and volleyed it to the back of the stadium again. So, no. I was in a bit of a panic about doing that.
8: What a ridiculous Real Madrid squad, though, that you're going into with Ronaldo, Zidane, Raul, Roberto Carlos. What were you thinking joining Madrid of what it was going to do for your career? Were you thinking this would bring you back to Ballon d'Or-type levels, that you'd be winning Champions Leagues?
9: I didn't really think about anything like that. I just thought, this is amazing. I'm an amazing team already in Liverpool, but we weren't winning the league. We weren't, you know, winning in the Champions League at the time. Of course, they went on to win it the next season. But I just thought, this is a great career opportunity. Experience something different. These players that you've mentioned, wow, I mean, it'd be brilliant playing alongside them. I just saw it as a sort of a new chapter in my career to still play in the top level and enjoy it in a different way.
8: You were obviously one of the great strikers. People will put Ronaldo as possibly the greatest out-and-out striker. Certainly it has been in modern times.
9: Yeah.
8: I haven't been around him, and I think he ended up being quite friendly with him as well.
9: Yeah.
8: Like, how good was he? Watching him on the training ground, watching him on the pitch, like, how highly would you rate him?
9: Well, we said before about, you know, me and my career being injured and the pain of it, second half of your career, you know, trying. He was exactly the same. I mean, it must have been torture for him mentally, I guess, to be so good and then to be at the end of his career still able to play and be main striker in Real Madrid. But he must have known he could give so much more. I mean, at the end of his career, he was toe-poking most things because he couldn't hardly bend his knee. He'd had that much knee surgery and things like that. But even that just was, you know, when he ran at you, when he ran at players with that pace and he did that step over, it was just mind-blowing how he, I mean, no defender in the world could stop him. As I said, it was a shame that, like everybody, you know, absolutely everybody regresses to a certain extent towards the end of your career. And I saw him right at the end, so, but I mean, still what I saw was breathtaking. And what a, you got to say as well, when you're talking about him, what a fella. Nicest man in the world.
8: Well, Steve McManaman was over doing a show with us a few months ago, and he was telling the story of one of the parties after maybe they won the Champions League. They were quite legendary.
9: Yeah, well, yeah, he was legendary at throwing parties. Do you know what? Brazilian people in general, all the people that I've worked with, played with quite a few Brazilian people, they're all great lads. They're all absolute, you know, would do anything for you, heart of gold, love to party, love to have a drink, and yeah, they're I wouldn't say they're very similar to us Brits, but they are similar. They're, you know, I had some great times with him.
8: You talk in depth about Newcastle and the return to Newcastle and how you could have gone to Liverpool, and in fact the whole way through there was a release clause there that if Liverpool had matched it, Newcastle would have had to release you back to Liverpool, and it never quite happened. Like, Graeme Souness was interested throughout, even when you were at Real Madrid, was calling you all the time. Like, when you look back now on that 3-4 year spell at Newcastle, like, are there many fond memories?
9: Yeah, there are certainly early doors. It was great. I've got loads of fond memories. Signing was amazing. Having so many people turn up and feeling, you know, that, you know, you're
8: still the man.
9: Yeah, that you're important, that you're going to have an enjoyable career. Obviously, playing alongside Alan was going to be great. There was just a buzz about the city. So that was great. We started off, I think I signed and we played 4 or 5 games of the season. We were bottom of the league, so it was like, come on, we need to start getting some points. And then between signing in September and New Year's Eve, we were flying. I mean, me and Alan were scoring loads of goals. We'd flown up the league table. We were into the top half.
8: And you were very close at that stage. Were you living with him?
9: Yeah, I stayed at his house for a while I was house hunting. We played golf most weeks, strikers against goalkeepers, me and Alan against Steve Harper and Shay Given. We were very close, and that was all great. We scored loads of goals, and then I broke my foot playing for Newcastle in the White Hart Lane on New Year's Eve, and of course I'm trying to go in where it hurts. Paul Robinson was the goalkeeper. He landed on my foot with his knee, and I heard a crack straight away, and anyway, broke my foot. So I was out for a good while and came back at the end of the season, played a couple of games, I think, 1 or 2 games, and then went away to the World Cup, and of course everyone knows there, did my knee, so that was a year out. So I was a year and a half out at Newcastle, and for some reason, despite having an amazing start and loving it up there and all the rest of it, that 18 months out almost turned everything sour. Now, I don't know whether it was a lack of communication to the fans, whether I should have done more interviews or something and said I'm trying my best to get back or whatever, I don't know, but I was trying my hardest to get back, and you know, I even employed my own personal physio to get back. Even
8: well, it's a very Newcastle story, particularly when you look at the way the club has been run now. Like, you're fit and available pretty much to come back, but because of the insurance policy that's there, whereby you're on such a big wage, which you admit yourself, I think you're probably the third highest paid player in the league at the time on 120 grand a week, that Freddie Shepherd is getting your wages covered while you're out injured, and if you come back, suddenly Newcastle needs to start paying you again. Yeah. So actually, they delay your return.
9: Well, it's quite ironic, isn't it? Yeah, it is ironic. I mean, at the end of the day, when I was fit to play, I played, but Freddie Shepherd, he did ask me, or he did tell me, to go and do something, go and swear a word, hide in the toilets. That's all he's asking me to do, so to speak, when the Sky cameras were there to watch a training session. And, you know, that was obviously, having been out for 18 months, or near as damn it, it was hard to take. But anyway, it was fine. It was brushed over in a few days, and I was back training and made my return and came back. And the only sad thing was, you know, soon after I was playing in a game away at Watford and then got a smash on my jaw. And by one of my own players, you know, I just ran into him. We weren't looking at each other and I think I hit his shoulder. And I got carried off unconscious. I was knocked out. And sadly, later on that night, I was watching Match of the Day. I'd come round and I was watching Match of the Day and I heard a section of the Newcastle fans singing "What a Waste of Money" or something like that. And that, having had that year and worked so hard to get back, and bearing in mind the previous few months of signing and doing as well as I did do, to hear that, having, you know, thought, I don't know what I've done wrong here, was, and in my mind it was almost unforgivable, you know. I thought, right, that's, you know, that's the way you think type of thing. And, you know, we probably never got on a good footing after that. Keegan came in, scored loads of goals, you know. No one said anything to me negatively in the street or anything else like that, but I'd gone from being the hero to just, you know, another player.
8: And did any part of that then figure the year later, again on the final day of the season, when Alan Shearer's desperate for you to play, you're not in a particularly good way injury-wise, you can maybe play 10-15 minutes, I think, is your ideal scenario on the final day of the season. If they desperately need a goal to stay up, you'll come on, but you're not fit enough, you don't feel to play the full 90 minutes. Is any part of you thinking, screw them, I'm not ruining my body for this crowd?
9: Not at all, but, I mean, I understand your question, but no, I've never... The only thing I've ever wanted to do is play football. I, you know, we're born to do that. We're born to, you know, be competitive, to want to win things, to, you know, if I'm playing snakes and ladders with my kids now, if they lose, they're fuming, they run off upstairs, and that's that. And I'm the same. I just wanted to win. I wanted to play. I was so hungry to score goals. But in that particular game, I'd suffered a groin injury in the lead up to it. I was, you know, didn't think I was fit. We went out day before the game to try to just push it. I got to about 70%, and if I'd gone any faster, I know it would have gone again. And I said to Alan at the time, listen, we can try training tomorrow, but I know my body. Listen, I've had 25 muscle pulls. I know it more better than any physio or doctor or anything. It feels like it's going to go any minute. Now, I'll start, no problem. No problem at all. If I were you, I'd chuck me on the bench and just, if we need a goal, just throw me on with 15 minutes to go and I'll try to nick one. But I don't feel as if I'm fit, I'll let
8: you down. Would that have been a normal enough conversation that you would have had with managers down the years?
9: Yeah, but normally you wouldn't even consider it. You know, the physio would say to the manager, listen, he's not fit. He's maybe next week. He's probably about 5-6 days away from fully training. So maybe next. And it would just, why would you risk for one game when you could be out for another 6 weeks? So, you know, but as it was the last game of the season, it was a conversation to be had. Listen, what are we losing by throwing you on and you're pulling your groin again? And okay, we might have to bring you back off, but it's worth the risk. And it absolutely was worth the risk, and I was willing to risk myself. But for some reason, Alan took it, or thought, or after the game, thought that it was that I didn't really want to put my body at risk in that last game, and that I was, you know,
8: saving yourself for a new contract.
9: Exactly, which of course is, it's ridiculous when you, in my eyes, it might not be in other people's, but, you know, as I say, I've had 25 muscle injuries. I've never bottled a game in my life. I mean, I've listed the games that I've played and scored in and whatever. I'm certainly not going to bottle it against Aston Villa. I mean, it would have been unbelievable to have scored a goal to save the club and to be a hero and everything else. But as I say, I had a problem at the time and I didn't feel as if I should start. But I would have started if he had asked me.
8: And considering you were so friendly before that and had so much shared history, like, have you ever sat in a room and said, let's just have this out?
9: No, and it was a long time after it. I mean, I subsequently left on a Bosman, signed for Manchester United. And it was only when I was with a mutual friend and he came up in conversation, I said, oh God, I must call Alan. And he said, no, I wouldn't bother if I were you. I was, why, and whatever. And then it transpired what he was thinking, and I just couldn't believe it. Absolutely couldn't believe it. This is like 6 months, a year after, and I couldn't believe what my mate was telling me, a mutual friend. So I just sort of accepted it. He's very strong personality, as I am, probably both quite, you know, stubborn in our ways. And I know if we sat down and had a conversation, we would go around in circles and all we'd do is agree to disagree. Because there's no way there's any other story that's true apart from what I'm saying. He might think that, you know, he might have managed to soften the blow of not being manager for Newcastle, of being relegated by blaming other people, me included. I don't know whether that was it. Possibly, probably. But I don't feel like I want to be the scapegoat to anybody when I've never ever bottled a game in my life, and my stats and my big game appearances and performances would back that up.
8: There's obviously been a little bit of a back and forth on Twitter over the last few weeks since the book came out, and he had some comments about the wage we're being paid, and again, probably that you should have gone out and played. Like, how does that sit with you that so many people are talking about this again, that it is quite public, that instead of, I don't know, Alan Shearer texting you or you texting him back and sorting this out privately, it does feel as though it's a public thing and it's going to be brought up consistently now over the next few years?
9: Well, I've not got any problem with it, really. I wrote a book and I've told people exactly what's happened throughout my career. Some people will be happy with it, some people will think it's really insightful, some people will be interested, some people will be disappointed that I've maybe had a pop at them. I don't know.
8: Have you had much feedback from people who you've spoken about in the book?
9: Well,
8: from Shearer?
9: I think more so there's been loads of surprise in terms of, wow, I thought you two were mates, I can't believe you haven't spoken to each other for so many years. That's probably the reaction to it. But, you know, I've got no other... That's what happened, that's my side of the story, and that's disappointing that we're not mates anymore. I'm not sure... Listen, he lives at the other end of the country to me, so not sure, you know, we'd be going out for a pint every night anyway, but we'd still be talking and texting each other and things like that. And it's disappointing that it's got to that. But as I say, I feel if it's his gripe with me as opposed to, you know, the other way round, he's actually accusing me of something rather than me. And then the rubbish on Twitter, I mean, you know, him bringing up money and things like that. I mean, I'm not even going to stoop to that.
8: Should go. Go on.
9: I mean, well... No, it's you know, it's the easiest thing in the world, isn't it, to talk about money. But the most disappointing thing was not about him talking about my wage. I mean, geez, he was probably the most well-paid player of his generation, so that says it all, really. But the worst thing, in my opinion, is the sentence that he had almost retweeted. And I was saying at the time, I didn't enjoy the last 6 years of my career as much as the first 6 years of my career, and he stopped it there and then put a comment. If he had let the tape go, I would go on to say, because I was, you know, not as fast as I was the first few, but he just said, we could tell because, you know, you didn't try or whatever, you know, because you were on this money or whatever it was. And I just felt that, you know, at least let the line or the sentence go in context of what I was trying to say, but he stopped it short to make it look, you know, maximise the impact and then put a sly comment, so.
8: I guess, and listen, you know, the Newcastle supporters, as well as anybody, he's playing to the crowd there, because while the Newcastle supporters at the time, I'm sure, were delighted that they were paying one of their players and they loved the number nine and they loved that iconic figure, there's also a sense in a city like Newcastle that you got to work bloody hard. They want to see that you're grounded. And actually bringing that up, that maybe you took an easy option, is, in the eyes of Newcastle fans, the worst possible thing you can do.
9: Yeah, I guess so. I mean, yeah, if you want to sort of be clever about what you write and things like that, then you could say that was the case. But, you know, I get that. I mean, I'm from near Liverpool. And my mum and dad are Scousers, and I know the value of money. I know what we didn't have as a kid and all the rest of it. We're working class. So it's difficult talking about... money in the public, because nobody wants to listen to that. I certainly wouldn't have when I was a kid. So that's fine. And that's how it is at the moment. As I say, we haven't spoken. I mean, I've got no problem if we did and shaking his hand and saying hello. But as I say, I suspect if we did do that, it would be purely we'd go round in circles and then we'd just agree to disagree again.
8: You mentioned those last few years of your career and joining Manchester United. You do end up with a bit of a Sophie's choice of Everton or Manchester United. No matter what happens, the Liverpool supporters aren't going to be happy.
9: Yeah.
8: It reads as though you really enjoyed those last few years at Manchester United, though, that Alex Ferguson sort of welcomed you into the club, made you an integral part of the club, even though you weren't playing every match, and you had the moments, like the goal against Manchester City. And even thinking about that, like, that's 10 years on from when you talk about that injury against Leeds, that is you at your absolute peak, that even with all those problems, the broken foot, the cruciate, the consistent hamstring problems, 10 years after that, you're still scoring these memorable goals. You must take a lot of satisfaction of how those couple of years at United went.
9: Yeah, I did. I mean, the first year was great. I mean, as you say, one of the first games of the season was that Manchester City game. So to straight away score that goal. And then we went into Europe and I scored a hat-trick in Wolfsburg. And then a few months later, it was the League Cup final. I scored in the final. We won 2-1 against Villa. So that first season, there was loads of highs. It was brilliant. Really enjoyed it. And, you know, there's no way on earth that I'm disappointed with, you know, going there. In fact, it was a privilege to still be wanted by a manager at that age, to still think that I had something to offer. I was playing alongside some players that I knew loads about anyway. I played alongside for England for many years. And, of course, staying at the top of your game, in a club that's in the Champions League with an unbelievable stadium, I'm living at home. It was a fantastic move. I mean, I couldn't believe my luck. Of course, when I left Newcastle, I tried to, you know, see if Liverpool were interested in re-signing me. But once Liverpool said no, I obviously had to go and find the best club possible. And, you know, you can't get much better than Manchester United after that.
8: It's obviously very much a football book, and there's so much of a career that so many football fans are interested in, and there's a lot of new insight in that. I feel maybe not another book completely, but there's a lot of interesting stuff in the post-career Michael Owen. You touch on it quite briefly on the struggles of adjusting to retirement, the struggle of adjusting to being back home again. You're very honest of, I've almost been jealous of the relationship between your wife Louise and your eldest daughter, which has obviously been forged over 15, 16 years of you've been away all the time. It's what every father would want, that they have this strong bond.
9: Yeah,
8: but suddenly
9: weird.
8: You're back in the mix and you're wondering, where do I fit into all this?
9: It's weird, isn't it? Yeah, I was away all the time and then you come back and you, to be honest, there was nothing to do with daughters, nothing to do with anything. It's to do with just an inner frustration. You don't feel as important as you once were, you know, when everyone used to, you know, roll out the red carpet, so to speak. You know, your wife would make you food because it was a big game and, you know, right, we got to have pasta and do this and do that. It was almost like, right,
8: the entire team, family was built around you being the very best you could be.
9: Exactly. And everybody sacrificed themselves, and I'm so thankful for that. But of course, when you then retire, and it doesn't matter what time you eat or what you eat or what you drink or when you go to bed or what, you know, all of a sudden you just find arguments. And I knew whatever the argument was, I knew that I could hurt my wife and win the argument by saying the same old thing. And that was because they spent a lot of time with each other. My daughter, who I'm so proud of, my eldest, is, you know, she's riding at a great level at Dressage. She rides for Great Britain. But I knew that meant so much to them that I could have a little pop at them saying, you're spending too much time, you know, what about the other three kids? And anything. I could say anything, and I know it would hurt them. And it was just my way of almost, you know, picking a fight. And, you know, I guess we all do it. You know, in relationships, we all do it. And I just didn't like myself for doing it.
8: You do the right thing. Like, you talk in the book that, like, it's probably heading towards divorce. It's like, but you ring the Manchester United team doctor, you sort of realise that this isn't healthy?
9: Yeah, I do, and you know, you're almost ashamed of what you're doing, but you just know, oh no, we're arguing again, and you're sometimes picking arguments, and everyone does it, don't they? Everyone has an argument once in a while with their partner. But every time it would come to it, if she was beating me, I just knew how to win at the end of it, and I would just, you know, and I'd just bring out the normal card that won the argument, and it just dragged her down eventually. And she obviously thought I had a serious problem with her or with my eldest or whatever, which was just totally the opposite. It was the only thing I knew could provoke her into arguing. And I don't know why I wanted to argue for a period of time or what, but, and don't get me wrong, this wasn't a daily occurrence. It was like once every month or two, but it did happen for three or four occasions. And I just got to a stage by, you know, thinking, why do I want to argue? Why am I poking her with a stick I haven't even got a problem with, and it was just a strange thing. And, you know, when you speak to a professional about it, it's quite a natural reaction sometimes, and thankfully I did that.
8: And it's obviously quite common, I would imagine, as well, for so many sports people. We hear the difficulties that people have with adjusting back to real life. Like,
9: yeah,
8: you played for so many big clubs. Like, there is no real support network there, is there? Like, do you find when you left football, you're very much on your own?
9: In a way, I think you're on your own a lot of the time in football as well. And, you know, I'm fiercely protective of my fellow pros because, you know, I think a lot of, you know, stick gets dished out to them for, you know, for not much reason, really. I mean, I halfway through my career, I decided to set up a business that I enjoyed doing, that I knew would be, you know, in it for the long run. So I bought a farm as an investment. I turned it into Manor House Stables. Now I've got a lovely business going with a lot of great people. But halfway through my career, when I was doing it, people were saying, right, he's not interested in football anymore.
8: You're like Gareth Bale, the golfer.
9: Exactly. And when you're not, if you don't score one game, it's like, yeah, it's because he prefers golf than football now. And all these ridiculous accusations. If you don't do that, if I didn't set up Manor House Stables, how many people say dumb footballers? They retire and they don't know what to do next. They then end up going off the rails. They lose their money. They get divorced. They lose half the money again. And all, you know, so I do feel sorry for a lot of football. And then people target you with, oh, yeah, but how can you do that when you've earned this amount every week? Mm. But these are figures that only a few earn, for one. The big figures you only earn in the guts of your career. So, you know, maybe when you're 24, 25, 26, that's got to last. Then you retire at 33, in my case, but some people maybe 35. You've got like 50 odd years. You earn for 10, 12 years, and then you've got 50 odd years to live. Now, okay, for a lot of people, it's fantastic. But if you get divorced once, or if you have a slight vice, or if you, you know, have a bad investment, yeah, or get bad advice, I can count, not on my two hands, the amount of people that are bankrupt and that have had problems since in my era that everybody thinks is earning a lot of money. So, you know, people get carried away with facts and figures and what they read and things, but it's also a bit of a strange world that you live in. I mean, I was a very wealthy person at 18.
8: Yeah.
9: And I was not even used to it. I was still wearing my Umbro trackies. I didn't even know how to spend money at that age. And it's quite a strange world you get thrown into.
8: You've been brilliant with your time. Where you are now in your life then, are you still looking for that buzz that football gave you? Have you been able to replace that buzz? Or have you come to an acceptance that, you know what, I need to find a path in life that I can accept that buzz ain't ever going to be there again?
9: Yeah, I've accepted that I'll never get a buzz like scoring a goal. Watching your horses running and crossing the line in front is a nice little punch of the air moment. Watching your kids doing sport or being successful or just playing around is a great feeling, you know, things like that. But no, you've got to be realistic. That adrenaline that just bursts into your body, that courses through your veins, will never ever happen. But I've gotten used to it. And what am I now? 39, so 6 years I've retired. And I wake up every morning, I've got something to do. If I'm not working on the telly, or I'm not doing, you know, doing my book, or not playing, you know, going to my stables or something, I'm doing something every day. And that was my biggest fear when I retired, that I'd wake up and I'd be thinking, oh no, I've got nothing to do. So my life is sort of fulfilled. I've built a nice little career after football, and and enjoying it totally, yeah.
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0: the ball.
1: Brian O'Driscoll is still with us. Michael Lyon is here. Bobby Skinstead. Keith Wood all alone. We are here tonight with thanks to Heineken, official worldwide partner of Rugby World Cup Japan 2019. We have some big names, but we're missing something. We're missing Big Mal. Please, give it up for Malcolm O'Kelly! How are you?
2: Yeah.
3: I'm good, Nathan. I'm good.
1: We're going to get into previewing Saturday's game, but I know you were just been held back side of stage when Paul Howard was on talking about Leinster Schools rugby.
3: I was very upset by the way he was handling us.
1: Oof.
3: You know, I always took great umbrage to it because I lived in Knockline, which is kind of close to Tala, you know. It's kind of close to Tala.
1: Living in Knockline, you didn't play Leinster Schools rugby.
3: I don't know. I was a holy ghoster. You know, not the Black Rock and the Michaels, more the social and affordable in Templo. But it reminds me when I was in the World Cup in 07, you know, it was obviously a very tough time for Ireland and probably more so because I was on the bench. But we were playing in Bordeaux and we were playing Namibia. And I was on the dead ball area, and I was running up and down the dead ball area, warming up, keeping warm. And next thing I started hearing, "Come on, ye super hoops! Come on, ye super hoops!" And it was like a whole bunch of Temple Ogres were there. They were chanting me, going running up and down the interpressive. "Come on, dude, we are the log, and we are the best." And I was going, "Oh!" So then of course I benched the Georgia match as well. And same thing, "Come on, ye super." And then we got to the Argentina match, and it was like, after about an hour, it was, "All the way back, log, all the way back, log." And they weren't there at the French match. I don't know where they got.
1: Funds have run out.
3: They've given up on us as well.
1: So it is New Zealand. We spent the last 3 years wondering, would it be the All Blacks or would it be South Africa? It's going to be the All Blacks on Saturday morning. Just the second time, actually, Ireland have ever played New Zealand at the World Cup. There was one standout moment, I think, from the last time Ireland played New Zealand at the World Cup.
4: Marvellous attacking opportunity, this. Terry Kingston having a word with his forwards. A set move involving the forwards. They're on the charge now. Fulcher up there. But it goes to Halpin. Halpin's over. And Halpin is over for the try. And what a moment for this man, Halpin. Who would have believed it? His ninth cap and his very first try for Ireland. And has he ever scored a better and a more important one in his career?
1: If all else fails, at least we'll always have Gary Halpin giving the All Blacks the finger. Dear God.
5: That was the first time we'd really seen Jonah Lomu as well, and we had a couple of injuries in the back line, and Paul Burke was sub out half. So I don't know who it was went down injured, and Burkey leans over to me and said, "I'm not going on, Cody." you've to go on. I'm not going on. Jonah was just causing absolute carnage with it. But it's 24 years ago. That was a very short World Cup for me. I lasted 7 minutes of that World Cup. But Halpin lives on and actually dines out in that story still.
1: It seems strange to ask, Brian, considering we beat the All Blacks this time last year. But this current All Blacks side and where Ireland are right now, how do Ireland beat the All Blacks this Saturday?
6: Listen, a hell of a lot can obviously change in a week or two in rugby. We've seen it so much where, you know, we've been phenomenal and then you get turned over and other sides likewise. Where we have come into this World Cup, obviously, it's not where we would have liked to have been. The warm-ups game didn't go to plan. You know, we had the great performance against Scotland, then the upset against Japan, followed it up by a pretty poor performance against Russia, even though they tried to sugarcoat it a little bit as players and as a team. In reality, it was a poor performance.
1: Do you think they actually know that?
6: Of course they know that. Of course they do. You know, we all watched the game. And, you know, if Johnny Sexton was true to form, he'd have if there wasn't a bit of a if there wasn't a little bit of a confidence issue within the team, he would have had a go in that post-match interview saying it's a substandard performance. But the reality was he needed to build a team up, as did Joe Schmidt, because they were at a low ebb. And you know, they've said within camp that, you know, spirits are good, and I believe that. They've got a one-off shot at the best team in the world, so you know, spirits should still be positive. But I said it before, and I did mean it. You know, Ireland certainly have not peaked, and they've got a big performance in them, I hope. And I'm the eternal optimist. They need to get almost everything spot on. They need to get their set piece, their line out functioning phenomenally. You know, we had an armchair ride against Samoa last week, and all the stats will significantly have improved. But I think prior to the game, Samoa had contested 1 in 43 lineouts, so they don't put pods up. So you can throw it anywhere. I thought one or two of Rory Best's throws looked a bit shaky, even though they weren't contested. So we're going to have a much tougher day at the office there. But I think defence is everything, and discipline is everything. If you don't give away penalties, and I think that's where Nigel Owen comes into play, he doesn't like giving penalties. He likes a little bit of a free-for-all. So expect teams, particularly at the ruck, to hold on to it an awful lot longer. He wants those games of, you know, 45-40, where, you know, he doesn't have to blow the whistle very often. He wants to be involved in them, and they're great spectacles. So I think it's a good referee for us to get for this fixture, but we have to get absolutely everything right if we're to live with them. Woody said it, if they don't get it right, we could be beaten by 20 or 25. But I fancy that we have a huge performance, and it's potentially Joe Schmidt's last, last job in charge, or last game in charge of as Irish coach. And against the All Blacks, I just think the stars are beginning to align a small bit, and I feel as though it'll be super tight, and we have a chance.
0: Mal, as Brian said, like, this could well be Joe Schmidt's last game in charge, and I heard Eddie O'Sullivan saying during the week that maybe this is the big reveal. Maybe actually the last year has been waiting for a quarter final, that something has been held back. You can see what everyone thinks of that. Like, how much do you think has been held back, or has anything?
3: Well, I know what you mean. At the top of our peak of our powers, when we beat New Zealand, we were just playing this game that no other team could live with. But I believe that other teams now understand the game that we are playing and have come with a defence to deal with that. You know, and I think we're being very tough on this Irish team to suggest that they're now no longer doing what they were doing. They have had to lift it. They need to lift it, and this match will be that. You know, I would say Joe has got a lot of tricks up his sleeve, because I haven't seen Ireland play as basically as they have been doing, in terms of some of the moves and the patterns they've been doing. They've just been very straightforward. I would imagine we'll see a lot more going on, and something.

0: The NBA playoffs are underway, and now you can trade every game on Kalshi. 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
1: Waiting for it to happen.
2: Keith, it does seem to go against everything we thought about Joe Schmidt, who's so methodical in his preparation, that if teams over the past year have figured out Ireland, that almost he wouldn't have preempted that and had a plan B or a secondary game plan or something to go to respond and to push Ireland to another level. Do you think that might be coming this weekend?
3: I think it's very hard for it to come this weekend. I do hope it does. I think that from the very start of 2019, we've been bullied a little bit, which, you know, we were the bullies last year. We were doing very well at all time. We seemed to be in control of our own destiny. But from the very first match we played this year against England, we got just knocked back and almost shocked back. And two or three of the other matches that we've had since, we only lost a few matches this year, but we lost none last year. But each one of them has been physically taking a toll. But I felt at different times, confidence-wise, we seem to suffer quite heavily. And we've been up and down in the warm-up games. I feel we made a couple of mistakes. I still think that the game against England is our first warm-up game was in the wrong order. We weren't ready for that game. And I think that has detracted from us a little bit. I think our confidence dropped. I thought we played really well against Scotland. I thought we were in control of ourselves against Scotland. Against Japan, we took our foot off the gas. We didn't seem to, whether it was attitude or whatever it was, we didn't get over the gain line with the ball in hand. Our rooks were slow. We've watched Japan play in the last week, and their way of playing at such pace with such quick rooks puts you under huge pressure. You can't get back into a defensive line, and yet we didn't close down that space at all. So if we actually hold off, we're in trouble. And I don't know that we have to do entirely a huge amount of things well. We need to play the game that we are able to play, but we need to play it to the best of our ability. So whether we change a lot, I don't know. But attitude for me seemed to be off a couple of times this year.
2: Michael, Australia haven't exactly torn up too many trees during this World Cup, yet still they put 47 points past the All Blacks over the course of the summer. How did they do that? What was the key in that game? Did it feel like a warm-up almost?
4: Yeah, that was in Perth about 5 or 6 weeks ago, I guess. Mm. And it was a bit of a surprise to me as well. Australia haven't been going so well over the last few years, but out they came. And this is where Ireland, you know, against New Zealand, you've got to believe in yourself. And why not take it to them and give them a go? And Australia got in front, they dominated the possession, territory, etc. And, you know, they didn't make too many errors. And what the All Blacks have done this year, I think, is, you know, you see a team that even in South Africa, the South African game, first game of the World Cup, you know, South Africa had the best sort of part of 25 minutes of that game. They had all the possession and territory, yet you look up at the scoreboard, a couple of mistakes from South Africa and New Zealand in front. The same thing happened to us at Eden Park. Two mistakes in the first half, 14-0. And in Perth, it was almost the reverse. Yes, they had a red card. Barrett got sent off, and that certainly helped. But up until that point, Australia had got the momentum going. And if you can get the All Blacks to the point where things are going against them, very hard to do, but once you get them to that point, they're not used to it. They're not used to normally having things all go their way. But once you get to that point where the momentum's against them, that they don't know how to handle it because they're not used to it. And Ireland could come out and do that on the weekend and really give them a trot and really give them a go. It's getting into that position to start with and belief. You've got to have belief that you can do it. And this Irish team, I think it was mentioned earlier, there's quite a few of these guys that have beaten the All Blacks over the last year or so. And that's a big thing of it. You've got to believe you can do it. Otherwise, the All Blacks have already won.
2: It seems like a long time ago now, that opening weekend and that first 20-25 minutes from South Africa where it thought they were going to blitz everybody in the competition. Like the intensity and the pressure they put New Zealand under if they didn't score.

0: and the All Blacks withheld it, and as you say, maybe a couple of mistakes or just some brilliant play or some know-how. The very fact that they showed that, Bobby, in terms of where they are, being able to withhold that power play from South Africa, where does that show you as to where New Zealand are right now?
1: I mean, you're right, it does seem so far away, you know, but I also think that people forget that in sport, you know, you learn to win and you also learn to lose. I mean, I think this Irish team last year leading up to the All Blacks game, the whole world understood that they had enough to beat the All Blacks. They were doing it week in and week out. They could go on a training run and get 100%, you know, and they didn't look like that in the warm-up games. And you know, you said, is Joe Smith holding stuff back? And I felt that in the lead-up to even that All Black game, I mean, we didn't see the short side exploitation until that game that we saw. It led to two tries. You know, sure, kick ahead and a bounce of the ball, but they did some really, really good stuff. I thought that against England, it looked like an Irish team that held quite a lot back. So I thought, okay, we're definitely going to see it in the World Cup. And then against Japan, back to the sort of metaphorical learn how to win, learn how to lose, Japan have been teaching themselves to do what Ireland did a year ago, to snuff out opportunities for the people they're playing against and to create opportunities for themselves. And Ireland came up against almost their equal in speed of play, definitely speed of ruck to ruck and attacking opportunities, and definitely low tackling, stopping all the driving. So I think New Zealand are the force they've always been, but I think the people who beat New Zealand in this World Cup are the people who undo them by, you know, not doing what South Africa did. South Africa had a tremendous 20 minutes and then allowed two mistakes. As did Australia, you know, 2 weeks before, 3 weeks before. If you don't do that, you can still beat them. You know, I mean, you break New Zealand down by never ever giving one single inch. You know, I've been greatly privileged to play against them a number of times, and they are the hardest team to ever give, even just contesting a ball on the ground when the referee's already blown the whistle and it's not a competition anymore. It's just a little push, you get back on your side and we're in charge of this situation. I think New Zealand can be broken down, but you've got to do that for 87 minutes, as we've proved. Mm. And you're going to have to do it in the biggest stage in the world, and I think this World Cup has shown it. So I think if I'm looking at where Ireland are right now, this Irish team, these players, you know, they taught themselves to be winners only. You look at James Ryan, I think it was the background. He hadn't lost a game at that sort of level until this year. Now he's suddenly going, hang on, am I fallible? Have I? You know, so we've got to drive that out of them this week, get the players who've won against the All Blacks to re-talk, recalibrate the players and say, we can actually do this, and then just make zero mistakes on that game line.
0: And we're looking at probably 12 of the 15 who started the win last year, starting this Saturday. Aki obviously is suspended, Devon Toner didn't travel, and neither did Kier Marmion. But you probably have Robbie Henshaw, Conor Murray and Ian Henderson coming in. So arguably even a stronger Ireland side on paper. Maybe not the form, maybe not the confidence that's there. Like, we don't look at the All Blacks the same way we did 5 years ago, because beating them two of the last three times.
2: No, we don't. And I think, I remember, you know, I played against them a lot of times, and I remember different coaches coming through and having different words about it. But I remember Declan Kidney saying, you know, we will beat the All Blacks, it's just a matter of when. And true to word, you know, look at Joe Schmidt's record against the All Blacks. All the games have been super tight. He's managed to win a couple of them. And he's changed the perception of this Irish team. I'm not saying of every Irish team, but of this Irish team in their minds. And I think that is half the battle. My concerns would be where Ireland have always been susceptible is to teams like Wales, like Japan played in the group stage, and to the All Blacks, really good passing teams. Teams that are capable, Australia, capable of getting to the width, you know, with two or three passes and really crisp, concise passing. Because we've all, you know, we get narrow and we're vulnerable in the wider channels. And I think if you allow the All Blacks to get into their groove, it could be a long day at the office. So, you know, I don't think there's going to be anything magically new. We might see a power play of some sort, you know, one that similar to the Jacob Stockdale try against them. We're going to see something that hopefully will try and break them open that maybe they haven't seen before. And
0: what sort of game do you want? Do you want a repeat of 12 months ago where it's incredibly tight and there is that one moment of magic? Or do you want the insane game that was Chicago?
2: I think that's the game we want. You know, if it gets loose and open, I think there's only one winner. I think we've got to play it tight and play a percentage game and, you know, not be afraid to be boring and win the aerial battle and just, you know, play that detail and keep, you know, keep that scoreboard kicking over. We'll have to, Johnny Sexton will have to have a great day from the kicking tee as well. So you do need all the stars to align when you're to beat them. But I kind of feel that the game that we're going to bring is not going to be any different than the one we've seen over the last couple of years. There's going to be no new magic sauce. It's just going to be done much better. And then we've got a chance. But if it's not done much better, if it's of the standard, even the standard against Scotland, because they were poor opposition, I think we'll get taken apart. We have to ratchet it up, I'd say 20 or 30% if we're to survive with the All Blacks. And only then do we give ourselves a shot. Then we need, you know, them to have a little bit of an off day. And that's the reality of the gulf between the teams. And the last few years have clouded our judgment a little bit as to where we are. Yes, we're a good team, but it's interesting hearing the perspectives of people that haven't lived through this. I bet you, if you're brutally honest, that if you look at that Ireland team, you don't give them that much of a chance on the basis of what we've seen in this World Cup so far.
3: On the basis of this World Cup, no.
2: But you think that they can elevate it now in a one-off game? But do you think, on the basis of the last 3 or 4 weeks, do you think that this Ireland team, against what we've seen against New Zealand, can elevate their performance? Can you make that leap from substandard performances to enough to be able to beat the mighty All Blacks?
3: Why not? Why not?
0: Why?
3: So, on the evidence of this World Cup, no. But there's players in that team, in the Irish team, that actually have done it and done it over a long period of time. So, that's what, experience is a big thing. So they know what to do. They know what they have to do. So why not do it this weekend against New Zealand? I do believe that they're capable of doing something.
1: And I would say that if they don't believe they can do it, they're 100% guaranteed of not doing it.
3: That's
1: so
3: right.
1: We might as well start with that, because if they're going to play a game that's foreign to them, and, you know, the Ireland are going to go wide and start trying to score a million tries, and you've got Barrett, Severis, whoever it is, going wild, and New Zealand are going, "Oh, this is super rugby. That's nice, right. Thanks, guys." And they're gonna do 80 minutes of that. Then there's trouble. I think you're 100% right. Squeeze them out, smash them up front. Let them work really hard for every inch. And you get that at halfway, and you got parity. And you know who starts to doubt? Them. And you know who starts to believe? Us. Mm. And that's what everybody in that environment needs to believe and understand as well.
3: And see, also New Zealand, they haven't done too much since the start of this World Cup. I mean, they haven't played for a while. They've not been put under a huge amount of pressure, even in the South African game, apart from the first 20 minutes or so. So they'll be a little bit nervous about what Ireland are going to bring towards them. A bit the same as England with Australia. England haven't played for a while as well and haven't been put under a huge amount of pressure. So there's a nervousness around that, like, how are we going to come out and perform? And if Ireland can sort of capitalise on that a little bit to start with, there's a real chance there.
0: Keith,
4: yeah, don't know. Tend to
3: no, keep it building.
0: You've got us back. We're feeling good about life again.
4: No, I think New Zealand tend to have one flaky moment. You know, it's such a huge thing for them. You know, what?
2: Every decade.
4: Yeah.
5: That was against Australia then when they lost 47-0.
4: Yes. No, but in the World Cup they tend to. And the point for us, and Bobby talked about belief, and even if I go back a long time, which is a long time, when we were losing those matches, Draco, you know, you suddenly had a few players who thought that we could win, and we didn't win. Then it started to change, and it has changed. There's almost an institutional memory now in the last few years of winning, of knowing actually that on our day we can do it. So if there is the chance of a slight off day for the All Blacks, the Irish team has to be primed to remind them of that fact that they can beat them, but to remind them every single minute of the 80. And it is that relentless one. So that idea of it being 47-45, that's not going to happen, I don't think. We have to stop everything.
1: Don't forget the fact you got tremendous travelling support from the Irish fans, and every living soul in Japan hopes you win the game. Because it makes them champions of the world. So just use that stadium of support. You know, hopefully not too many Kiwis have travelled to support, but you could have 50,000 people shouting for Ireland, which is outstanding.
0: It is getting pretty late, and Brian O'Driscoll has an early flight, I think, to Japan. So I want to get some predictions. And we still have our quiz to come as well, which is going to be a very special crappy quiz. Who's going to win the World Cup? How far are Ireland going to go, Keith?
2: Oh, God.
4: Yeah, thanks.
0: Two words.
4: Thanks a million. I'd like to have said at the very start I thought it was going to be New Zealand or maybe even England. But I want to take the view that for this particular one, there's a lot of us here have captained our countries. Sorry, Mel.
0: Wow.
5: I didn't
4: have to
5: my club.
4: No. You're a very good lieutenant, man.
5: Yeah. I was a doer, not a sayer.
4: But I think, you know, you have to get yourself into the idea that on this week, with this view, we have to believe that Ireland go well. You just have to take that belief. You can't have any negative thoughts going into it at all. And it's different inside in the squad, but even outside the squad, this is what we've been waiting for 4 years from the last time when we were injury robbed us from having our best field, our team on the field. We have pretty much a full squad now. I want to go and believe and hope for good things.
0: You're a dreamer, Keith.
4: I'm dreaming.
0: Lieutenant Mal.
5: He's dreaming. It's a tough one. I fancy England, but I think Wales, and even you wouldn't want to write off Wales to beat England. So like, there's so much. It's such an exciting weekend ahead.
0: Get off the fence, Mal.
5: You know. I have some optimism for us against this New Zealand side, but whether or not, I think we might come up a little bit short against New Zealand, and I think they'll probably go and win the whole tournament. Sorry.
0: Just play to the crowd, it's easier option.
5: Obviously, yeah. Like, win the World Cup.
0: What are you thinking, Bobby?
1: Slightly controversially, I mean, I think France have shown absolutely nothing so far. have you even ever captained France unless you've led a player revolt at a World Cup? So Guillaume Girardot and his men, I think they're going to stage a bit of an upset.
0: Oh yeah,
1: over the weekend. I think that's exciting.
0: Think
1: it's going to have no bearing on who wins the World Cup, but it's going to be an amazing quarterfinal. And I genuinely believe one of New Zealand or South Africa are going to come out tops. And obviously, that's probably South Africa because Ireland have to beat New Zealand based on earlier evidence. We'll see how it goes.
0: Yeah. Michael, what first thing do you think of Australia this weekend against England?
6: Sorry?
0: What chance do you give Australia this weekend?
6: What chance? Oh, they're in the game, so... But on the basis, I do think England are a good team, but they've done nothing so far. They've not been tested. Argentina with 14 men, and then now got 2 weeks off of having Eddie Jones training sessions. I'd rather be playing, I would think. But Australia haven't been playing all that well. Interestingly enough, with Australia, our forward pack's okay. Mm. We've got a decent forward pack. We know who they are. It's the backs where there's a bit of trouble. You know, we've had trouble at 10. We've played 3 so far, and I got a call the other day for them to ask me to come back. That's how desperate they are. But I just think England will be worried the same reason why New Zealand will be a little bit, because they don't know what's going to come out. You know, how are we going to play after this period of time where we haven't played much against an Australian team that is dangerous? We're capable of performance. Having said all that, I think England will win and then probably go on to play, dare I say it, New Zealand in the semi, and I think the winner of the World Cup will come out of that game.
0: All right. And Brian?
2: I think the winner of the World Cup is going to come from this side of the draw. from the Ireland, England, Australia, New Zealand side. I don't know. I've a bit of a feeling about the weekend from an Irish perspective, a positive feeling. I just think that team believes. I know the players really genuinely believe, and if they can get the emotional side of their performance right, obviously the physical side will follow suit. And I really think it'll be a super close game. So I'm going to go with an Irish win this weekend.
7: There's a man who plays.
2: There's a caveat to this.
7: What?
2: I think they may become unstuck in a semi-final to England the following week.
7: Oof. Which is worse, losing a quarter-final to New Zealand or a semi-final to England?
2: I think England haven't shown. I think they're in third and a half gear, right. Fourth gear, and I think they can ratchet another couple. And I think we'll see it this weekend. We'll see Eoghan Farrell finally performing in the Rugby World Cup, and I think they've got ahead of steam. They'll get ahead of steam, and I think they'll be too powerful for us in the semi-final, and they'll be the eventual winners.
3: I'll tell you what, I'll do you a deal. We'll beat England and meet you in the semi.
7: We can all work with that, I think. All right. Everybody stay seated for just a moment, just to let you know that the next Off the Ball Heineken Roadshow is right around the corner. We can announce exclusively tonight that next Wednesday, that is October 23rd, we're going to be live in Cork. Looking ahead to Ireland in the World Cup semi-final. We got a very special show in Crane Lane. We have British and Irish line David Wallace. Fiona Steed is going to be with us. And Cork's very own former Ireland international David Myler will be there on the night for added Corkness. More special guests to be announced over the next few days. Tickets extremely limited, so get them now on offtheball.com/events. It is the next Off the Ball Heineken Roadshow. All that remains for me to say is to thank Heineken for helping make tonight happen. Everyone here at the Bord Gáis Energy Theatre has done a brilliant job in getting us to stage. Our wonderful guest, Michael Lyda, Keith Wood, Bobby Skinstead, Brian O'Driscoll, Danny O'Reilly has done a runner in case we made him sing that song again at the end. Paul Howard is out there somewhere as well. Thank you to everyone else. Malcolm O'Kelly, my beautiful co-host Brian and Keith, brilliant job as always. And our wonderful audience, thank you all. Safe home. Come on, Ireland, on Saturday.
8: Well done, Bob.
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11: Now, you're very welcome back. So, no goals yet in the Champions League. Manchester City hosting Borussia Dortmund and Real Madrid against Liverpool. 2 minutes gone, nil all in both games. Now, this hour includes an interview which contains references to sexual abuse. Younger listeners probably want to leave. If you've parents in the room, might be a good time to knock off the radio, or indeed if it's one that you may find upsetting or triggering, just to flag that with you. And 1in4.ie might be a good resource to check out if you're feeling in any distress. I assure you, though, in the main, this is a very uplifting interview given by an incredibly strong person. Trish Kearney grew up in Dublin. She was a swimmer, passionate swimmer from a young age. She joined the Trojan Swimming Club, Trojan being synonymous with George Gibney. The abuse began in 1980. Trish was a bubbly, outgoing, happy 13-year-old, and the abuse continued for 6 years. And she went from happy and bubbly and outgoing to reserved and to quiet, and her sixth year report said she struggled to mix with other pupils. All of this, of course, with the torment of horrific experiences which became her routine. Many of you will have heard her on Mark Horgan and Kieran Cassidy's excellent Where is George Gibney podcast, which is very much recommended, obviously. I think everyone's heard it at this stage. And now Trish has documented her entire story in her fantastic new book. It's called Above Water, a Survivor's Story, and we spoke a couple of days ago. So initially, we chatted about the experience of all this and doing all these interviews, because it's quite new for her to do all that. In light of the book, she was in the Late Late Show, for instance, and thankfully she has found all of that a bit more manageable and easier than she expected. So we'll jump in here in the interview. The dual aspect of her life is so striking in the book, where there is, on the one hand, the horror of Gibney, and that exists just in tandem next door to the humdrum, boring daily life, schoolwork of 1980s Ireland, all the routines, where nobody in a world suspected anything whatsoever untoward was happening. And somehow she compartmentalized both existences. And so I asked her from this perspective, from this relief now, how could those two worlds for her manage to coexist for 6 years side by side and nobody knew?
12: Yeah, I think one of my brothers put it very well when he said, you know, when they heard first that they said, like, what? How did we miss this? Yeah. You know, because their whole lives have been changed in the sense that looking back, they're going, that wasn't the life that we saw. And that's pretty hard for a family to come to terms with. But yeah. I suppose whatever way it worked for me, I got through my days by completely whitewashing it, you know, forgetting. And I can still hear myself say these things today, you know, like, I won't think about that now. And that's how I lived it. And for whatever reason, it actually worked extremely well for me.
11: Yeah.
12: Because even when, you know, I did eventually begin to remember, it didn't flood back. It came back slow enough. It didn't overwhelm me. Of course, you know, I mean, overwhelm me in the sense that I had a huge breakdown or anything. I managed to cope with it as it came back to me. But I think that did have a major effect. The way I coped worked for me. Other people, it's a very different story for everybody. Everybody copes in different ways. Like, I performed extraordinarily well in the swimming pool.
11: I know.
12: And all of this going on. And sometimes, you know, I detail one, not detail, but I do remark on one occasion that, you know, I was, you know, horribly raped by Gibney at lunchtime and went on to perform magnificently later on in the afternoon.
11: Yeah.
12: So obviously my forgetting was off the scale in an ability to just focus on something.
11: Yeah. See, to just say, you know, I'm not going to think about that and to be able to do it when it's something of this nature, as you said, it's extraordinary. And if I jump around a little bit, what you've just said there reminded me of that period in the early 90s after Gary O'Toole's letter has arrived and you're contemplating going to the guards and you go and see a counsellor and say to the counsellor, well, I don't want to remember what happened. And the counsellor suggests, bring some photos along of your childhood next session and we'll spread them out on the table. And counsellor says, what strikes you about all those photos? And you say, nothing. Why? Well, they're just photos of me, my life, to help me remember. And counsellor points out, you're outside the ages of 13 and 19 in these photos. And it's just extraordinary you didn't see it, that on some level you're protecting yourself. So all of this is, you know, this architecture is swirling around.
12: I found that fascinating. And not only that, but within that menagerie of 50 photos or 60 photos, whatever it was,
11: yeah.
12: I actually had two photos in particular. One was the very last international I went on as a member of the other club, of Otter Club, not Trojan.
11: Yes.
12: It was my very last link with back then.
11: Mm.
12: And the next one was my first photograph in Ireland because I met Eamon when we were on holidays. But the next one is my first photograph ever taken with Eamon in Ireland. And they're both in that, you know, that's the mind.
11: You don't need to be Freud, Trish.
12: Should ask for money back that day.
11: I know. But I guess it explains both consciously and subconsciously how you had to build
12: and various mechanisms. Photos from Dublin to Cork, you know, as part of my new life, okay. My family home, my marriage, and obviously at some level left all the others behind.
11: Yeah. It's self-preservation. It's so you could survive. Yeah. How could you go to school and have those images in your head? How could you?
12: Yeah.
11: And not scream. What comes across and what you capture so brilliantly is the power he had. Like we're talking, this man was a dictator. This guy owned Trojan, had set up Trojan. He was a bully. He was a control freak. He could manipulate like nobody's business. He had the aura of a respectable life. I mean, it was a master plan.
12: Yeah. Oh, yeah. He was wrapped up in the sparkliest Christmas wrapping paper ever, best toy ever. You open it up, everyone sees something wonderful, but, you know, the person who's left with the toy and realizes, oh my Lord, this is, you know, awful. And the thing that it was that I became so ensnared so quickly that, you know, and it's something people really struggle to get their heads around is, you know, why did you not tell? Why did this? It never occurred to me. This became my life. And I think it was Roisin Ingalls, it had never really occurred to me or I'd never processed it before, is that she said that, you know, everything he did, what he made it so mundane and so ordinary. So, you know, like it was all cloaked in ordinary everyday life. It wasn't like you were in a dungeon. It was just so ordinary everyday life. Pick you up from school, babysitting. Everything was normal. But it was not. It was anything but normal. And I think that actually was a very significant feature in how he behaved. Because, as you said, it was in plain sight. And in plain sight, it was what everyone else was doing. Other people were being brought babysitting. Other people were getting lifts from people. You know, it was all normal. But underneath the surface, it wasn't.
11: Yeah, and when you describe it in the book as inescapable and relentless, and you know, that's what comes across as well, because there's not even like, I wanted to ask you, it doesn't seem like there's any great pattern to it, as in, so it happens at the pool, it can happen when you're babysitting for him, which is another just bizarre strand that you're babysitting for this man. And even you could be walking to school and his car shows up. This is the definition of torture, that it's coming and you don't know when it's coming.
12: Or even when I changed school and I went to, you know, did my seventh year, and there's those little windows on the doors, I'd be in the classroom, and it was a mixed classroom, and knowing that he could, you'd literally be watching the teacher and watching the door, because he would, and he had no business to be in school, like he was part of the sports complex, but he would find your classroom in that big school and he would look in the window. You know, it was just, it was dreadful. Just very, very tough.
11: Yeah. There was a cruelty and a sadistic quality to his behaviour outside of the horrific things he was doing on the abuse front. As in, you were on a foreign holiday at one stage when you were maybe 18 or 19, and this psychopath sends flowers to you, and it's a card saying, "Don't enjoy your holiday too much, I miss you."
12: Mm-hmm.
11: And all your friends are saying, "Oh my God, who are the flowers from? Who's this, you know, mysterious admirer? What's going on here?" And like, even on this holiday where you're trying to escape for a bloody week or two, he goes to all that trouble.
12: Yeah. And, you know, I hadn't told him I was going on that holiday, and I hadn't told him, he found out then, but I hadn't told him my address or anything, like, because I arranged it all in a week and was gone. And then this arrives, and it arrived, like, I can't remember, was it within the first week or just after? So I'd had this mad week of 13-year-old, lively, crazy Trish, was back with a bang, because, you know, I actually never got rid of her. I held on to her, which I think was another saving thing that for me. You know, I spent my time that I could look in the mirror and see real me. And that's why, you know, I never became the isolated, timid person, even though that was my persona. And then getting these flowers was like, oh, such a slap. It was similar to, you know, if he caught me smiling or laughing somewhere, it would wipe the smile off my face so quickly. And this was the same, you know, I had these flowers. I had met Eamon on that holiday. I was beginning to, you know, break free of my shackles and realize that, you know, get an insight into, you know, that rage, you know, he can feck off. And next minute the flowers arrive and you're back in victim mode. And I was really, even though it was in Cyprus, honest to God, for quite a few days, I thought that he was the next thing going to appear.
11: The staggering thing is the way we've outlined his behavior, it's like a full-time job, and yet there are so many others that he's abusing as well, is the absolutely extraordinary thing. Like, it must have felt like his life was revolving around you in the worst possible way, and it turns out you're one of so many.
12: Yeah, that was a huge shock. That was just, I mean, that was devastating, because I think I had, you know, obviously buried it. Then Gary's letter came, and Gary's letter, you know, very, you know, within that letter, you got that you had to face up to, this was abuse. It was abuse of me. And then just as you're kind of, that's washing over you, you're getting this massive wave of, oh my God, oh, there's more people.
11: Yeah,
12: I couldn't get my head around it. And, you know, as I'm thinking it, I'm thinking of, were they my friends? I didn't even know at that stage that there was people dating back 20 years before me, or 10, 15 years before me. And then there was after me. And, you know, wherever, as the days went on and I began to realize what that meant. I was desperately sad initially for the possible people, and to be fair, they came to my mind almost immediately who they were. But the awful thing that really made my blood run cold was that, oh my God, did he move on to somebody else? And I really, oh, that sent a desperate panic into me. And it was that more than my own upset that drove the whole idea of the guards, you know, that, like, you know, and honestly, I don't know, did I even process that he had moved on to other people, because it was so far beyond the horrors in my imagination that it didn't stop with me, and that in a sense that somebody else would have unnecessarily gone through it.
11: Yes. That period in your early 20s where you're married and a young mother, and Gary's letter arrives like a bombshell into your life, and there's the counsellor, and will I go to the guards and won't I? It's hellish, really, the way you describe it, to be honest. You know, when you're going to the counsellor and you're saying, I don't want to remember, is it completely extinguished? Has your mind worked to such an extraordinary extent that you can't remember any of it? Or is what role is it in your head at that stage?
12: I suppose what had happened at that stage was my eldest daughter had been born, and I was 2 years had passed since Gary's letter, a year and a half, and it was, the court case was looking very likely. And a year and a half since I'd gone to the guards. And so I kind of was beginning to prepare myself that I would have to go in court. And so I went to the counsellor to try and find a door to get the memory out in a way that would help me, because it was beginning to flood out in terms of just flashbacks that were out of my control. And so my GP had sort of suggested maybe a counsellor would help you to access it. And so that's why I went. But I didn't go really of my own volition. I went because the court case was coming up and I didn't want to stand there and go, I know.
11: Yeah.
12: So I went for that purpose. But I happened to be pregnant with my second child at the time. And I was in a very protective mode, you know, very kind of pregnancy is like that, you know, kind of, you know, I was very mothering and motherly and trying to mix it all together with memories. It was just all too much.
11: Yes.
12: So when she would say something like, right, well, you know, maybe, you know, and she wouldn't say, what do you remember? She was very good at trying to piece, you know, small things. So she might say, well, do you remember the first time he did whatever? And I'd be there, nope. And I would literally be like that. And then she would say, okay, well, how about such, such? No. Nope. So it wasn't even the case I didn't remember. I didn't even try with the poor woman. Like, I was just, no, thank you.
11: Yeah.
12: And she would say another time, like, well, maybe when you go home, could you write it? Even write a line? No, I couldn't do that either. So it was, I was a very difficult client of hers, and I could hear it in myself. Like, and I, as I say in the book, did remind me of, you know, when you're sent to the principal's office, you know, when you're being kind of bulgy, did you do that? No. I was very defensive. So, you know, she was very good at just saying, look, just not your time, you know.
11: You weren't ready to remember.
12: No.
11: Because, I think that's one of my stronger memories from reading the book, is that period in your early 20s when the court case is brewing, when Gary's letter is there, when you're trying to get to grips with being a mother, and the way you describe your home life and your experience of that, you know, you out of nowhere, Gibney's face, flashback, nightmares, avoiding going to bed, at one stage compulsively washing your hands, feeling dirty. I mean, it read as breakdown. It read as just...
12: Yeah.
11: It was so intense. Actually, it was so, the suffering was just so intense in that period. I felt like at any moment your eyes were probably teary. It just seemed horrendous.
12: Yeah, and yet my friends wouldn't have even known about it. Eamon would have known about it, but even he, like, you know, he said, you know, it kind of came back to him when he read it. I suppose he's a bit like myself. He's very good at the old forgetting.
11: Yeah.
12: And, you know, he said, but he did remark, you know, that, wow, was so much at the time. It was huge. And yet anyone who has small children will know, like anything, you're just so busy getting on with your life. So that's what we were doing.
11: Yes.
12: You know, it was in a way it mirrored my teenage years, because I was continuing to get on and live a normal life while it was anything but normal inside me. And I you know, I think it's good for people to know too that when they see Trish Kearney now, you know, I had to go through an awful lot to be well. And the point, I suppose, is that, you know, it didn't last forever, and it was possible, and it did, you know, better days did come.
2: Yes.
12: But they were, oh yeah, that was a very hard, and you know, you had to have a huge amount of kind of strength, because, you know, when you're not sleeping, or just when you're living frightened. I was very frightened. I was just frightened of having a nightmare. They weren't real. They were just nightmares, but they were so frightening. That I couldn't even go up to bed. I couldn't turn off lights. I wanted the TV on because I was frightened. It was as simple as that. And it was obviously the fear I had when I was a child, but I didn't, when I was a child, I wasn't as frightened as when I was in my 20s.
11: I know, that's was kind of surprising about the book, because I braced myself to read it, and then, as you said, it wasn't as detailed as other books choose to be. And and there's no right or wrong. I don't want, you know, if somebody...
12: Oh, no, no.
11: Yeah, people make their choice. Yeah, but I hadn't anticipated your early 20s to be the most horrific read, in a way. You know, that was the... My God, but isn't that the awful thing, that, like, the trauma is only just beginning in some ways?
12: Yeah, and you see, when you look back at people, or when you speak to people who are survivors of abuse, you know, you will often see that period of time in their life that was a huge turmoil. And it's often 10, 20, maybe 30 years after the abuse. You know, they survived the abuse. They lived their life. They were, you know, in some ways, that's why people couldn't believe them, because they just seemed to be so ordinary and normal. And, you know, yeah, but you were running out to the car, and, you know, why were you running to the car when that person was doing that to you? And they have to come to terms with all that themselves later on.
11: Yeah.
12: And that process is not easy. It is a difficult process, but...
11: Yeah, no, I could picture you over the sink washing your hands for the 20th time, and just, and a child crying, and just, oh my God. People, I think, are pretty au fait at this stage through the podcast or reading about, you know, Gary's letter, and then you go to the guards and there's the court case, and ultimately there is a very unsatisfactory outcome there, and, you know, that's a horrific blow for you. And then Johnny Watterson makes the call and does extraordinary work. And that morning, the 4th of December 1994, where your husband Damon goes out to buy the Tribune and brings it back, and I, like, oof, the stress of that, and what's going to be in here, and the horror. My God, I was my leg was tapping reading it at the time. That was an extraordinary morning.
12: Yeah, that was probably the biggest nightmare ever. You know, because in my wildest nightmare, I couldn't have imagined, you know, the scale of the story within the paper, and the graphic nature of an understanding of what others had gone through. Because really, up to then, I knew nothing of anyone else's story. I didn't know these other people that I've now become, you know, almost friendly with. You know, one in particular, Bert Carley. I would be, you know, since the podcast, we're you know, great pals, and that's lovely. But you know, reading her story back then, and we were all anonymous at the time within that Sunday Tribune, and just, oh, it was sickening, because, you know, I don't know what they thought of my story, but, like, I was looking at their stories going, oh my God, that's even worse. Oh, that's terrible. Oh, how could he do that? Like, she was only 9, I was 13, you know, there's such a difference. Even though it's only, they're still children, anyone who's had children knows, but 9, oh, and like, then, you know, oh, I just found the whole thing very, very difficult. And then within it was this quote from his new Scottish club, where he was busy coaching away, and they were saying, yeah, we know the allegations, but, like, it would never happen here, and you know, he's a great fella. And it was sickening, and it was a desperate slap as well, because we thought that this, by doing this, we thought this was our only way of publicising the story of George Gibney, because we couldn't do it in court. And then here he was carrying on coaching, and, you know, we had done this, well, I personally had done it with a view to letting people know this is the George Gibney that you all think is a great fella, and that you're all letting coach your kids.
11: Yeah.
12: And then they're going, yeah, so he's great over here. He's a lovely man. And that was very, very difficult. But having said that, like, if we hadn't done that, if Johnny and Peter Murta hadn't done that, name would still never be known. Like, we would never, ever, we would have been silenced forever. Only that Johnny took up the story. I my mind is always blown by that, you know, because how would we have healed? I mean, how would I personally, I can only speak maybe for myself, but how could I have healed, you know, if I was, if I was doing all that in my 20s, but with no outlet, nobody to believe me, nobody to say, and to know that if I went to Dublin, he'd be down the pool still. I just, it would be dreadful.
11: I'd never thought of that. Yeah. Would you have been able to heal with that?
12: I don't know. Or equally, you know, people who maybe never find peace, you know, that the person continues to be, you know, maybe for whatever reason they don't come forward, and the person continues to be living down the road, and they see them walking by and they know that this is what that person did to me, and they don't come forward. It must be a very difficult, you know, thing to live with. But I mean, you know, as you said, you know, there were evil people in my story, but oh, merciful, I have been so blessed with amazing, like, Gary Toole is one man in a bazillion. Johnny, I mean, unbelievable. And to this day, I've actually never met him. Never.
11: You're joking.
12: Yeah, never, ever met him. We've never met.
11: Well, when this pandemic is over, you need to put that right.
12: He'll
11: live
12: down the road at home, like. Oh, but, you know, those people that'll fight their corner and that'll mind you and look out for you. And my own Eamon and, you know, and even Mark, you know, and the second captain's team and all of that. Like, people that just have championed our cause and looked after us, and journalists within the media and everything, you know. So, I mean, met fierce bad luck with Gibney, but the men in my life that I've met in my life have been my brothers, like everyone. They've just, I've been very, my dad.
11: Yeah.
12: I've been very lucky, you know. I wouldn't even class Gibney as a man amongst the men. Like, he's, as I said before, he's like a reptile, really, compared to me.
11: Eamon comes across wonderfully the way you describe him, and you say at one stage that you've never discussed details. From the moment I told him what had happened, by then a wife and young mother, he's been steadfast in his support, always taking his lead from me, never pushing for information or asking too much, but quietly prevailing without judgment or display of hurt or anger, my rock. He comes across to me as an unbelievably patient man and a man of real kind of quiet confidence, and very assured and extraordinary.
12: Yeah. I mean, Eamon has so many qualities that really clicked for me, and he has tremendous emotional intelligence as well. But I think the biggest thing about Eamon was he never ever felt it was his job to heal me and or to make me better or even to make me feel better. He was just around. So that, you know, if I came, or if he went to put his arms around me and my arms didn't return, it wasn't a slight on his towards him. He had enough of his own kind of self-confidence that he was able to cope with that. And the great thing about Eamon is, like, I'm a great talker, like, but Eamon isn't. Eamon's a listener. And, you know, we matched very well that way. And he's just, like, I couldn't really describe him. If you meet him, I think people within minutes get him. You know, it's just, I see now.
11: Good person.
12: And people sometimes, you know, said, oh, I used to think you were nice, but, like, you're horrible. I was very lucky. You know, that, like, literally from the day I met him, I had an idea what I had met.
11: Yeah.
12: And I think I was lucky, because there's a host of wonderful friends, male friends in my life. And I don't think any of them were the last of the course with me, because it was a difficult road. And I think he was just the man for it. He was everything that I probably needed at the different times, and hugely supportive, but never, kind of, as I say, overly concerned that I must feel better.
11: Yes. Number 108 is such a big part of this story. It's your house number in Dublin. It's a happy place. Your father, your mother, I mean, you mentioned earlier, your father sadly passed away too soon before the Gibney fallout. And you see, the book starts off with towards the end of your mother's life, and you've such a close relationship, and it's a, you know, a time of goodbye. And I guess you're kind of, as a reader, you're building up to the moment where you have to break your mother's heart and tell her what's happened. And it comes as a surprise, given the closeness at the end of her life, that this was really, it didn't rupture the relationship, but I mean, severely damaged. I mean, that was, to tell family members and tell your mother, that's an unbelievably big hurdle. And you might tell us about that period, because who knows what she was going through, having to hear it.
12: Yeah, my father had died, and then subsequently I married and was with Eamon and had my kids, and or had Aoife, and then went to the Guards. And if this was a time that people forget, there was never a hint of sexual abuse in newspapers, on the radio. It was not discussed. So it wasn't, you know, something that my mother was aware of.
11: Mm.
12: And there was no clerical abuse even out at that stage. And then I told the Guards, and I knew I would. It was, you know, something I would have to tell my mum.
11: Mm.
12: And a part of us never grows up. Like, to the day we died, to the day my mother died, I still wanted her to be my mum. And even though in the end we were looking after her, she was still my mum. And like, if she said Patricia, it was still Patricia. I wasn't Trish, like. And so to tell her, I was probably quite, maybe I would suspect, knowing the girl I was in my 20s, I think I was probably quite abrasive. And I told her, I would say, without really having any idea that the impact it might have on her. I told her, thinking that, you know, this would be something that she needed to know, and thinking that she would be devastated for me. But sure, she number one, had no idea what I was telling her about. She didn't understand, you know, that sexual abuse was not, you know, something, you know, light. She thought, she had no idea the nature of it. And she couldn't get her head around the fact that the child she had reared and the past she had witnessed. I was telling her that, no, that it wasn't like that, Mum. It was, it virtually abused me. And she didn't get it. And then I told her, and when I watched her face in front of me not getting it, I felt a tremendous rage, because I wanted her to just put out her arms and ask questions later. I just wanted her to hold me. And when she didn't get it, and she didn't, I think all my, you know, kind of negativity around, I knew I wouldn't be believed, I knew this, I think that just shut me off. And I told her what abuse was, and I basically as good as threw it at her. And then she I knew then that she was shutting it all down. And I got in ahead of her and I said, and I've been to the Guards. And that just threw her off course desperately, because I'd say in that moment she was thinking, she went to the Guards, court case, publicity. In my head, I was thinking, I bet you she's worried about the neighbours.
11: Yes.
12: You know, so I would suspect we had a very different reel going in our heads. And she like, we literally just parted ways that day.
11: Mm.
12: And I came home and from Dublin and to Cork, and it was a very acrimonious goodbye. And and then we didn't talk about it, which was just what to do.
11: Just very Ireland, very Ireland 1990s. Yeah,
12: we didn't, and it was a big gap between us, and that went on for quite a few years. So like, I continued. I had two more children. I went up and down to Dublin. I stayed up for holidays. We chatted. We went on great. But beneath it all, it was all coinciding with that very difficult time in my 20s, and I didn't have a mum to say I was having nightmares or to share things with. Equally, she was in Dublin, you know, still without her husband and partner, trying to get her head around it. And I would say, you know, I would say looking for a way back, probably more than I was. But she just didn't have the words for it.
11: Yes. There was a gay burn moment.
12: Yes. We were listening. I was down here in Cork and I minded two other kids. So I had four smallies and I was just on what, or the radio was on and Gay's Usual Show was on, and an elderly man came on the show, and I just knew. I knew by Gay's voice, because he had that, you know, kind of deferential, now we'll talk to this man, and I knew this was something. So kind of I was gone quiet, and then I heard the man, and he was talking about how he was abused as a child, as a small boy, and I think he was like 6 and 7, and he is now a man in his 70s, and he had never told a soul, and here he was telling Gay Byrne. And you know, it was just, it was one of those, anyone who's ever listened to the Gay Byrne show over the years, you know, it was just one of those moments. But when I heard him, it was me I was listening to. I could hear him talking about me, and I could hear him talking about that little boy that was all alone. And he was this elderly man, but as you listen to him, all I could hear was the little boy. Who, you know, was alone in a house. Not necessarily the abuse that that had happened to him, but just how he felt. And I just felt this need to ring my mum and tell her to listen to this man. And so I felt that she would understand me. Mm. And so I rang and I said, "Mum, are you listening to Gay Byrne Show?" And she said, "Yes, I'm listening." And I kind of just blurted it all out. I said, "Well, that's me, Mum. That's me every day. That's how I feel. That man is me." And I just remember there was this silence. My mum had this beautiful, gentle Donegal accent. And she just very gently went, "I'm listening."
11: Hmm.
12: And I knew she didn't mean she was listening to him. I knew what she said. And I hung up. And honestly, I think in the book I write something like, the ice around my heart melted that day, and it melted very quickly. And I began to realize that it wasn't just Mum, you know, I was keeping Mum out. And that Gay Byrne that day, you know, really changed everything in my life. And I made an absolute choice that the following day, really, that, you know, right, I have to put this behind me. If I want Mum in my life the way I want her, I can't carry on blaming her for that day in the kitchen when she didn't have the reaction I wanted her to have.
11: Yes.
12: And we had 17 glorious years after that we were so, so close. And she became like a Rottweiler protecting me about abuse. And we had no problem discussing it. Now, not that we discussed it with each other, but, you know, she had no problem if anyone outside the family said it to her, she wouldn't deny it, or she wouldn't be embarrassed by it, you know. So she was a huge, huge support from then on. But it might never have happened.
11: Yeah. You have these moments, I guess, with various members of your family. Your brother with the rose, I thought was just beautiful. And an undemonstrative Irish man, I can imagine him, and you meet him after, you know, the reality has hit everyone, and God, his reaction is beautiful.
12: Yeah, and we were just literally, you know, it was a very difficult time, and he'd come back from abroad, and I didn't know if he really knew everything, and I didn't know what way he felt about it all, because, you know, Ben is a kind of a quieter brother that way. My other brother Michael would be way more demonstrative and showy of his love and affection, and Ben is you know, much more solid and quiet that way, and so we went down and I met him, and I was so on edge wondering, like, what would he say. And sure, he didn't say anything. He just came up to me, and I had missed him arriving, and he just put out his arms and he just hugged me. And then, and like, I can remember his hug still to this day, standing there and just knowing, you know, as you just fold into a hug and just knowing, oh, he didn't need to speak. And yet then when I stood back, he had a rose, and he said, "That's for you know, you, my beautiful sister." Mm. And like, but it didn't just say that, it said everything. And like, I, you know, I can remember just strength you get from small, you know, people don't have to, you know, actively cure you. People just have to be there. You know, it's not the big things. It's the small things sometimes that have the huge healing effect on you. And, you know, in his own way that day, Ben, you know, did put me back together.
11: That's Trish Carney you're listening to. More from Trish in just a few moments, interrupting to let you know the latest in the live sport, which is very much ongoing. Manchester City are 1-0 up against Borussia Dortmund. Kevin De Bruyne.

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7: Hi, you're welcome back. We're resuming our interview with Trish Carney. And if you're just tuning in, Trish is talking about her new book, Above Water, A Survivor's Story. And indeed, if there are younger listeners suddenly with you, or if any references to abuse may be upsetting to you, it might be worth just leaving us for the next 15 minutes or so. So this is part two of the interview. We talked to Trish at length here about her experience at Trojan Swimming Club, synonymous with George Gibney, and how she came through an incredibly difficult period, obviously, in her life, and her 20s were difficult as well around the time of the Cork case and Gibney fleeing the country, and she was a mother and wife, and needless to say, dealing with the fallout of 6 horrific years at Trojan Swimming Club. So we'll jump back in here. This is quite a bit later on, almost modern day life, really, with her kids growing up, and there's a period in the book where she talks about, you know, the experiences of motherhood and how the abuse impacted on that. It was something I had wondered about, and it's in the book towards the end. So you as a parent, and it won't shock anyone to hear, your guard is up and you're a vigilant parent. The moment where, because schedules are clashing and kids are getting older and you can't be everywhere at once, eventually arrives, and daughter's music lesson has to happen for the first time without you in the room, and her male teacher, and the walk out of the classroom and the getting into the car and putting on the seatbelt and trying to start the car and trying to drive out of that car park for obvious reasons, that's a battle.
8: Yeah, and it was just a story to show that, you know, you do have to keep battling all through your life.
7: Yes.
8: Not let this beat you, you know? And like, that was my fourth child, so I'd managed to get through the other three yeah, without ever letting that happen, that my daughter would be at a music lesson or any such a thing without me there or somebody I knew and trusted.
7: Yes.
8: But like, of course, I totally trusted the gentleman that she was with. He was just the most lovely man. And equally all the nice men in my life. It was just, this was my problem. And I had, you know, time had elapsed enough that I had, you know, kind of healed enough to be able, I don't think I would have been able to do that on my first or my second, you know, but I had come to the stage where now this was a problem. You know, I knew this was a problem for me that I needed to get over.

0: this. And again, it's just that little competitiveness as well within me, you know. You didn't want him to beat you. Mm. Well, you're not letting her go to a music lesson for no reason. And, you know, that conversation I had to have with myself and that honesty with myself, like, I could have made up a million excuses. Oh, you know, the time, too hard, the time. I knew the reason that I wasn't letting her go to that lesson was because I didn't want her on her own with him. And so, you know, I did let her go, but it was very, very difficult. And I suppose the thing about that story within the book is also to show that I did all of that without telling a soul in the family. And in fact, writing the book before they even knew about that day, you know, and that's, there are little stories that happen in your day that you don't know. I remember one of my friends said that she actually remembers me saying that, she went, that's her first time actually going on her own. And it was, she actually remembers me saying it and not realizing, you know, oh my God, I didn't know that it took the entire day for you to get over it.
1: I guess how could anyone know? Yeah. What has struck Eamon or people in your family about the book?
0: I think Eamon put it very well when the podcast came out first and he listened to it. And the book was being written at the time, and he listened to the first episode of the podcast. So Gary speaks about me, but people don't know it's me. And the podcast came out week by week at the time. And when Eamon heard that one, he said immediate reaction was two things. He was a blind panic. He thought, I'm not able for this. I don't, you know, next week I won't be able for it because I knew I was in it. And also he said that his immediate reaction was, please don't write the book. Not because he didn't want me to write the book, but he didn't know how he would cope with it. And then when he did listen to the podcast and my story of it, and it did upset, of course it upset and my family and my friends. But then he said, and I think it put it very well, he said, I knew it had happened to you, but I never really knew what it was. And the podcast, you know, alludes to a lot of it, you know, and it's my voice, so it's what got people. But equally, the book, you know, my friends were going, they weren't prepared for the podcast, but then they said the book was, you know, even the words were, you know, so different, because I had said to them, but I've told you over the years, you knew this. And they were saying, no, when it's written down and the stories, and, you know, one even said, like, even she's nervous now that he's inside her head. She thinks of me when a car, slows down behind me. So I think that was it. Family, I think it made them very sad. I think the book was the hardest thing. I really, really struggled sending it to family. Just knowing, here you go. Here we are in a pandemic. Here's some cheery reading for you. That was, you know you're going to make them sad, it doesn't matter that they know I'm really well and that I'm really happy. And, you know, as I said to them, look, the reason I'm like this is because you showered me with love and 108 was a beautiful place and it minded me and it, you all looked after me. You just didn't know it. Mm. It made them sad and it hurt them on my behalf.
1: I'm sure.
0: But you're now like, they're fierce proud and, you know, they're just so supportive and they're so, you know, they're kind of, they're, you know, I just know they're all there beside me all the time.
1: It's just been such a privilege to hear you talk about it and so brilliantly as well. I know the obligatory question you get asked is how you feel about Gibney skiving off to Florida. Where are you on that? Like, in other ways now, he's more publicly shamed than ever. And yet, obviously, he hasn't served his crime. But, I mean, you know, do you think, I wonder, did he ever listen to the podcast? I wonder, does he realize, you know, what his name is synonymous with in a huge way for a whole new generation now, in a way it mightn't have been if he'd just been given a few years in prison and released? It's hard to know. Where are you in all that?
0: Yeah, you know, I suppose for me, I love that he lives far away. I love that he doesn't live in Ireland. You know, I've said that before. I love that he doesn't share my sky. I love that when I will go up to Dublin, there's not a sniff of him. I will, even if I think I see him down the road, you know, and that's part of flashbacks, not that you do have imaginings that, you know, you put his face on somebody else's, or you hear a voice and you go, who's that?
1: I'm
0: very healed because I'm never ever have to say I'm convinced I saw him the last day. I know I didn't. So that was very healing. I mean, of course, I raged for years that he got away with it. And I think I would have raged more if Johnny hadn't allowed us, you know, tell stories. I'm very comfortable now with it, because I really don't believe that any amount of years would ever have sufficed for me personally, or for any of his survivors. I do understand that people equate justice with prison, you know, and I do believe that for some, it's been a very, very hard knock that he was never imprisoned for anything he did to them. And I think
1: fellow survivors you've talked to still struggle with that.
0: Well, I know, you know, some of my fellow survivors are very much of my own frame of mind, you know, that we didn't get our day in court, but that, you know, there's all different kinds of justice, and they're very, you know, I would speak regularly with Bear now, and she would be probably the one I would the only one that I would profess to be able to quote, really.
1: Yeah.
0: And we do have very similar outlook on it that way. I rarely actually think of George Gibney or his life or what he's doing, because it doesn't equate with my life. You know, my life is more important than his life in my world. And I live a great life. You know, he lost a wonderful family. He lost everything in this, and I don't mean lost it in a bad way. He, you know, that's what he gave up by being the monster he was. That was taken away from him. And he can stay over there. You know, I'm quite happy him not to come back. What I honestly, and I've said it many, many times, I would be, you know, there on the court steps with everyone else that needs justice if Everett Gibney was brought back for justice.
1: Yes.
0: Because I think everyone, you know, has to come up with their own sense of what will heal them. And if prison is what they need, I'd back them all the way.
1: Oh, yeah, no, absolutely. What a lovely thing, by the way, you got back into a pool.
0: yeah, you know, that was... again, you know, and I say this so often, all the milestones that were the most difficult were probably the most rewarding in the end. You know, battling to let my daughter swim.
1: Mm.
0: You know, that was at the pool where, you know, I had lost Gary actually at that pool here in Cork as a 15-year-old. And now it's just, you know, so local to me.
1: I know.
0: And
1: even in the book where you describe going in and the smell of chlorine and all these triggering things, I can't imagine. But
0: yeah.
1: you document, I get a glimpse of it.
0: Yeah, and I think what was lovely is that to actually come to terms with the fact that swimming was wonderful, and swimming is wonderful, and it's a magnificent sport, and it continues to be a wonderful sport, and I got heavily involved in it, and there's hundreds, I would say, of children now in Cork City have been taught to swim by me, and, you know, and have learned to love it, and hopefully maybe in 20, 30 years time, and they're master swimmers or their kids are swimming. That all came from me deciding to go back swimming, you know, and became a positive experience. So yeah, it was lovely that Gibney. There's so many things so much more he could have taken from life that I haven't allowed him to take, and that I have been very lucky that I've been enabled by people around me and helped me to make all those big milestone steps that I have made.
1: Listen, it's been amazing to talk to you. And again, the book, I'll hold it up here for anyone who's watching us on our various social channels, Above Water by Trish Carney. I couldn't recommend it highly enough. It really is brilliant. And I'm sure lots of you listen to the podcast as well and heard Trish's story there. So, listen, it's been great talking to you. Do you have any more of these lined up? Or are you taking a break now?
0: Oh, yeah. No, there's a few coming now and again. But I've a book festival now where I'm coming up with Gareth O'Callaghan's new book and myself and PJ Coogan. And I'm looking forward to that. But life is settling down. And I still have to make the dinner every day. Which my kids don't care.
1: Listen, such a pleasure. Thanks so much, Trish, and all the best for the future. Thank you.
0: And listen, thanks a million for the opportunity. Take care.
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1: Now you're welcome back. Lots of lovely messages coming in support of Trish Carney and wishing her well with the book, which I'm sure she'll very much appreciate. 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We've got a busy football show on the way. Damien Delaney is going to join us between 9 and 10. The latest at halftime in the Champions League games. Man City are 1-0 up against Dortmund. They've been very much on top in that game, and Trent Alexander-Arnold is having a difficult night for Liverpool, to say the least. 2-0 down against Real Madrid. So Damien's going to talk to us about those games and much more besides between 9 and 10.
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13: Chris Bond.
14: Oh, you're kidding me.
15: San Antonio Spurs.
13: Damn it.
16: Are you joking me?
14: Is that right?
16: I know. Is that right?
17: Tottenham and Aston Villa.
14: Trying to let him.
18: Lads, if that's the way it's going to go now, there's no point in us being here, really. We're not going to do it seriously.
19: And since that day, we've always done it seriously. Welcome along to the shoutiest segment on a multitude of platforms. It's the Sid Delaney Stupefying Splendido Crappy Quiz. Every week, we pick three OTB cranks off the scrappy heap of trivia and pit them against each other in a quiz of sporting factoids at the end of the week. With a month to go until the triumphant return of the League of Ireland to your Off the Ball Friday nights. We're making hay while the sun shines this January, and the crappy quiz will be here with you each and every Friday in January on the radio, curse-free, if we can keep Gilroy out of the studio. And it's a new year, new us here on the quiz. Our first quiz of 2026 promises all the titillation and excitement of previous years, but with some added crappiness. And by that, I mean we've got an experimental and controversial new round that none of them will like.
1: Nice. I'm looking forward to that immediately.
19: It's question one, so it's very soon. Just 10 minutes of intro here and we'll get to it, you know?
1: Tantalizing as well as titillating.
19: Mm. Yeah, tantalizing, I felt, was too close to the scintillating, which we'd already used. So, you know, script writing.
15: So you leave it to the experts over here. Yeah. Well done.
19: I kind of feel now that I've said it out loud that they're two very different words.
1: Yeah. What a word. They mean different things.
19: Mm. They do. Of course, if you can't listen on the radio, the quiz is available in many forms. You can YouTube it, or you can listen in podcast form for Off The Ball members worldwide. Offtheball.com/join if you're not already a member. Or if you only like the quiz, if you're one of those weirdos, and they do exist, you can get 3 free listens a month by signing up to the Go Loud app, which, let's face it, will cover the quizzing output most months. But all that said, all that's left to do is introduce you to today's purveyors of sporting idiotry, and what a lineup we have of old favourites for our 2026 bow. Up first, his reign was threatened by a little thing called statistics in our final quiz of 2025, but he answered that when it mattered most, dominating December to become the one true king of the crappy quiz. Hoping to overperform his XA for 2026, give it up for His Majesty King Arthur OPHD.
1: Wow.
17: What's XA?
19: Guess there, what would you say XA is in a quiz?
1: Expected answers.
17: Expected answers.
19: There we go.
15: Very good.
19: Well done. Put that together. That's why he's the king.
15: Oh, good to be back.
19: It's great to be back, isn't it? Next up, a man who went away for Christmas break as a footloose, fancy-free man of leisure, dreaming of next summer's World Cup. And he's arrived back, a bedraggled man of duty. His conversations have turned from Troy Parrott to the price of diesel, from Conor McManus to the housing crisis, from moon landings to utter shit centrist dads moan about. All that, and his back just hasn't been the same since getting down on one knee. Congratulations are in order to Shane, the Monaghan Machete Hannon.
15: Thank you very much, future bride. Thank you very much. Yes, yeah, a lot of planning to be done. Kind of scares me. I know, Arthur, you're involved in this as well, but not my wedding, but your own.
19: Arthur's a celebrant.
15: Yeah, exactly. So yeah. Big couple of years ahead.
19: Did you have a ring, Shane?
15: I had a ring. Yeah. Ring bought, yeah. And to be honest, I was going to do it maybe February, March sort of time. Then I just felt it's a nice time to do it over Christmas. We went out for a walk on Christmas Eve. I was trying to sneak in the little walk and make it seem very nonchalant. Just wouldn't mind going for a walk. And obviously said it to her dad the day before. He's a man who wouldn't keep much from his other half. So I was saying, you know, the day before is the earliest I'm going to say this. So yeah. It all went well. The baby was out for a walk with us, and she cried at the wrong time.
19: Moment.
15: I was like, "This is going to go horrendous." Lost my car keys before we went for the walk. Got lost on the way out to the Bragan Mountains where I did it. So all the signs were telling me, "Don't do it." The universe was saying, "Stop, stop." But I did it anyway. She said yes, so that was good.
1: Congratulations, amazing.
19: I messed up. I messed up way worse in my engagement moment when kind of said it in such a kind of a half-hearted way that she thought I was messing. And had to kind of like get
15: the here you are all these years later.
19: Decided to give up, and then 5 minutes later went, no, actually, I have to do this now. Anyway, I wanted to ask you a question though.
15: Yeah.
19: You asked permission, very traditionalist. I like that. It's very kind of like, you know.
15: It was more so I let him know. I didn't say, do you mind if I marry your daughter? Just said, by the way.
17: You're going
1: very Darwin.
17: Yeah,
1: Alex Ferguson.
15: Yeah, this is happening.
19: But to bring it back to sport, well done. The ring thing is interesting in this day and age. Did she have any idea this was coming? Is she involved in the ring selection process?
15: So we did a very modern thing, okay, like a lot of my friends did.
19: I think that's very important. Yeah,
15: where we went into, I just said months and months before, do you know what? We'll go into just to the ring shop and we'll just see what your size is for the laugh. It'll be a laugh. Because this won't happen for a long time.
19: Yeah.
15: So we figured out what ring she liked, what size.
19: I was going to say, size less important than type of stone.
15: True.
19: But
15: you did that as well.
19: You did some good due diligence there. Yeah. Congratulations.
15: It's too risky.
19: Like you did it all right.
15: Yeah. You have to do your research, you know.
19: There we go. So another off the ball wedding ahead.
15: Yeah.
19: The next century or the next decade or so. Century is probably a bit strong. Okay. Anyway. Finally, we'll move on, Shane. Do you want to talk about it more?
15: No, do you know what? That's perfect. That's just about the right amount.
19: Anyone else got any questions for Shane?
17: What if she said no?
15: Yeah, it'd be tough. We have a child together, so it'd be
19: Christmas. I'd have to pick out the ring.
17: Tough Christmas.
15: Yeah. Well, I've a mate of mine that forgot to go down on one knee for the proposal, so all that was in my head was just remember to get down on one knee. It's important that you do that, I think. Because if you're standing face to face with them, it doesn't feel like a proposal, really, does it?
19: Maybe that was my mistake.
15: Yeah, maybe that's your mistake. Yeah. Making it a joke. But yeah, no,
1: And what did he say? Just the full spiel.
15: Do you know what? I cannot remember it.
1: Okay, great.
15: It's that long ago, Christmas Eve. Do you know all the pints over Christmas? I just forgot. But I remember I said something really deep and meaningful. And said yes. Yeah, no doubt. Eloquent. It was eloquent, I think.
17: What time was this?
19: I suppose Aldrin said to... No.
15: Yeah, true. Just before it is one small step for Shane. That's what it was, the first words. One giant leap for Aoife. I was just born new.
19: That's a very fair point.
15: Yeah. It's one giant leap for her. Anyway, I think we've talked about it enough.
19: Okay, finally. Yeah. It's the man who almost took the crown from Arthur last year. Back to quizzing matters here. He doesn't have as much from his life for me to talk about from over Christmas. But anyway, he almost took the crown from Arthur last year. A runner-up in both real life and in the percentage title. The real title, I suppose, the real life, sorry. The real title and the percentage title. Bit of a pattern there, you would say. It's a run that very much apes his favourite football team, in fact. And, like his North London heroes, he's decided it's time for a change this year. And like Gabriel Martinelli dropping a Macho Man elbow on a prone Conor Bradley, he's promised a more physical approach to his quizzing this year. No more Mr. Nice Guy. They say never go full Arteta. Well, you tell that to the consigliere, Owen Shane.
1: Yeah, he's a very handsome man, Mikel Arteta. And very intelligent man. So I'm going to...
19: Yeah, but again, that's going some Arteta. I'm saying never go full Arteta.
1: What does that involve?
19: It involves...
1: In a quizzing setting, this...
19: It involves a lot of gripes and a lot of anger.
1: Okay, I can probably say that.
19: And some dark arts, I would say.
15: He's stereotypically handsome, I think, Arthur. I'm not sure.
19: Is he artificially handsome, though? Because he has had the same haircut for 30 years.
15: True.
19: And I mean the same exact haircut. Often referred to as Lego Head by some of his rival fans. Yes, not by me, of course.
1: What do you think he's done?
19: That's what I'm saying. I have no earthly idea. In so much so that I would say it's not artificial, but it just, there's something amiss there.
15: There's not much grey in there either, is there? There's a little bit, maybe.
19: Not a hair out of place.
15: For a man of his age, there should be a couple of greys coming through, potentially.
1: I saw a video of him speaking the last day it was from, 2022. And I was like, that's Arteta, the player, in his very early Everton days, obviously. And I was like, that's him as Arsenal manager. It is so mad how he has managed to maintain the look.
15: Scary. Have you ever seen Ralph Macchio, the guy who plays the Karate Kid? How he has literally not aged.
19: Really?
15: Years gone by. I don't know what
1: An Easter Island head, just...
15: Essentially. But it's crazy. Arteta's obviously...
19: Does Arteta get a bit of a raw deal? I feel like it's pantomime at this stage.
15: He's a dose.
17: He's a bit of a...
19: He is hard work.
1: He gets a raw deal because he's a dose.
15: Oh, yeah, okay. Yeah.
1: So, the overreaction level to every little thing...
19: That's it. There's a massive overreaction.
1: I mean, how can we blame Mikel Arteta for what Gabriel Martinelli did last night, for example? Is very much a theme of today.
19: I could question the way he was asked the question last night in the interview, but other than that, that wasn't his fault either, so...
17: I would wonder if they do win the league. Who will have been the last manager, and I suspect it'll be the case, that will have gotten the least, that will get the least amount of credit.
1: Yes, and also...
17: Nobody will be celebrating him after that. It'll be very begrudgery, I suspect.
1: I don't think I'm being overly sort of siege mentality here or woe is me. I genuinely think the neutral at this point would prefer Manchester City to win the league than Arsenal.
19: It's heading towards that. I was talking about that last night feel that way at the moment, but it's amazing that Arsenal, and I do feel like there's something in that. Arsenal, without it mattering in any way, but of the big teams, of the teams that can win the league every year, we're always my favourite of those teams. And they no longer, I don't have a favourite at the moment. But you're getting to the point where if Man City win the league, it doesn't matter. It's just another Man City league. And it's not that it doesn't count. It's just that it doesn't affect anybody. It's just another win for the bad guys. But with Arsenal, it's almost a kind of a rise of the empire. And I don't know that I feel that's a brainwashing thing. I don't know if they've done enough or Arteta is such a bad guy that any of this is real.
1: What I'm saying is that's
19: the narrative has actually turned that way.
1: I'd also just like to say, I actually don't think Arteta's a dose. I said that earlier. What I mean is that everybody thinks he's a dose.
15: I said that.
1: And you honestly believe that. And because of that widely held belief, then you have a widely held grudge towards everything that he does, and everything gets blown out of proportion. when he does something negative.
19: Arsenal won three Premier Leagues, and I think I was absolutely delighted when they won all three of them, and I just don't know if that's going to be the case this year. But they are going to win the league, so we'll find out soon enough.
1: Well, I wouldn't be as... We'll see.
19: We'll see.
17: It's a nice bit of sincere football chat there.
15: Yep.
19: Okay, well, now to the end of sincerity. Please send any questions you have to us via email at crappyquiz@offtheball.com. If you don't think it's time to let the always die, you can still send us your questions via postcard or beer mat or whatever it is to Quizmaster, Off the Ball Towers, Marconi House, Diggs Lane, Dublin 2. Round 1 is a new round. It's the call your shot round. I'm going to give you a set of questions with list answers. You can each bid on how many you can name. The person with the highest bid will then answer. If they reach the number without making a mistake, of course, they win the point. If they don't, or if they don't reach the number or they get one wrong at any point, the remaining two players will then be asked to name the number they can from the remaining answers. If they don't reach that mark, the last man standing wins the point.
1: Okay.
19: Is that all okay?
15: So when the first person falters...
19: And there's three questions, so I'm going to give you the chance to bid first in kind of pass the parcel style order. We all happy with that?
15: When the first person falters, you name how many more you think you can get.
19: I will tell you how many answers there are left.
15: Okay, yeah.
19: And it's like we start again, but obviously previous answers are eliminated.
17: Okay.
19: Okay, so Owen, you're going to get the bid first, and then Shane, then Arthur on this one, and then we'll move it on for the second question. I want you to name as many members of the Liverpool Champions League winning matchday squad of 2005 as possible. There are 18 answers. How many do you think you can name?
1: 9.
19: Okay, Shane.
17: All right, so we write it down for some reason.
15: I'm trying to figure out, is it
19: yeah, no writing down. You can write down when you're doing the goal, but there's no scribbling before your bid.
15: You're better off bidding higher, are you? Unless...
17: If you can do it.
19: It's up to you. If you stay out of it and somebody bids higher and they don't name it, you're back in the game. So you're betting. I can't give you the tactics here. This is a game of poker.
15: I'll say 10.
19: Okay.
15: Screw it.
17: Oh, so I can't bid the same as him, obviously.
19: No. You'll get your chance to bid before him next time. Or last time.
17: From this whole squad.
15: 9 was a strong
19: The match day squad. 18 players that were togged out, basically.
17: Yeah, 11.
19: You want to go for 11? Okay, yeah. Arthur, 11 is your go. You get the honour here. You have to get all 11, though.
17: Dudek.
19: Yeah.
17: So, Dudek. Hoopya.
19: That's correct. So,
17: Carragher.
19: That's 3.
17: Steve Finnan.
19: That's 4.
17: Traore.
19: Wow, this is pretty good so far, yeah.
17: Gerrard. Smeetzer. Haman. Luis Garcia.
19: Many are we at now?
17: That's 9.
19: That's 10, actually, I think, is it?
15: 9.
17: I think 9. 9, 9 okay. So 5 fingers. Harry Kewell. And...
1: That's a point.
19: No, he needs one more.
17: Milan Baros.
19: Milan Baros, well played.
15: Yeah.
19: Was that too easy?
1: John Arnarisa?
19: You put a bit higher. John Arnarisa was there, yeah. You missed out on the Real Madrid manager.
17: Oh, Xabi Alonso.
19: Xabi Alonso. Scott Carson. Yosemi. Antonio Nunez. Igor Biscan. And Gibril Cisse. So fair to say it got a little bit harder after Xabi Alonso.
15: 12 was kind of the...
1: No, that's very good.
19: I have to guess the point there. That was good. That was, and not too much delaying there. I was worried about not having the clock. That was a judgment call between myself and Emma. But so far,
17: the clock
19: good.
17: Would have been killer.
1: I think because it's because we've seen this format in, say, a couple of other quiz shows.
19: Never with three people, though. That's the addition. I haven't stolen too much.
1: What I was going to say is that we haven't seen Arthur compete in those quiz shows, so that's maybe why it seems...
19: There might be another steal from a Christmas quiz.
17: Maybe it doesn't work with the three, and, you know, maybe certain other quiz shows with certain other similar things. Is there a reason why you wouldn't go, I go 11, he goes 12? Or can you close
19: you can go
17: the bid?
19: Back? Oh, right, close okay, yeah, that's fair enough. I didn't mean to do that, we obviously can't do it for the rest
15: would
19: of the...
15: Would you, out of curiosity, have gone beyond 11?
1: Well, I would have had full backing in Arthur getting 11, so I would have gone 12 just to try and get the point, yeah.
19: Right, okay, well... Fair point.
17: Interesting.
19: That was a mistake.
15: Yeah, I thought the same.
17: That was a mistake.
19: We can't change it for the rest of this week, but from next week on, when we do this again.
17: Alternative, yeah.
15: Can we not change it?
1: No, we can't.
19: We can't, because that would be unfair on you and Owen. Yeah. Unless you and Owen say.
1: No, we can't. Arthur's already coming in and said it as well. Like,
17: no.
19: Okay. So, Shane, I want you to bid first here, okay?
15: Yeah.
19: This is something with 24 answers. And I want you to name as many Dublin football all-stars since the year 2011 as you can name.
15: Since 2011.
19: Yeah, since the first All-Ireland win in that bunch.
15: Wow.
19: And there are 24. You're laughing as if you're not part of this.
17: I'm going nowhere near it. Like, no. Can I fold
19: 15.
17: Here?
19: 15. Okay, that's a big one.
17: So, sorry, if I am not bidding higher than that, is it irrelevant to what I bid, or do I wait? If he, you know what I mean, I have to bid. If
19: no, it is irrelevant.
17: Out.
19: Yeah,
17: yeah, right. I'm not going above 15. Not at all.
1: Yeah, I'm not going above 15 either.
19: All right, Shane, 15.
15: I was hoping for a bit more.
19: No mistakes is the big thing here. But yeah, let's go 15 here now.
15: So 2011.
19: Yeah.
15: Con.
19: Yeah.
15: Paul Mannion.
19: Yeah.
15: Cluxton.
19: Yeah.
15: Jack McCaffrey.
19: Correct.
15: Bernard Brogan.
17: Maybe this doable.
1: Yeah, actually.
15: John Small.
1: I regret my decision.
19: John Small is right, yeah. 1, 2, 3, 4, 5. We've 6.
15: No. Kieran Kilkenny.
19: Yeah.
15: Dean Rock.
19: Yeah.
15: Did he get an all-star?
19: That's 8.
15: And most of them got all
19: 7 more. On
15: 8, right. Michael Dara?
19: Yes.
17: It's a good game, this. I like this. Yeah, it's very good. Yeah.
19: Not controversial or...
17: No, it's good.
19: Like every other new round in the history of the quiz.
17: I do like it.
15: Miles Scully?
19: Miles Scully, yeah, good one.
15: Owen Merchant?
19: Yeah.
17: Oh, that's a good one.
1: Okay, he's going to get it.
15: How many am I on?
19: You are on 12.
1: Although on the risky ones.
19: Is that right? 12? Three. 11 or 12? 11, 11,
17: Whoa,
19: sorry.
17: Just got an extra one back there.
19: Hard to count.
15: I'm on 11.
17: Four left, man. 15.
15: Teaser.
19: Four more.
15: Get one in 2011. Alan Brogan?
19: Yes. 3.
15: Three more needed. Jesus.
19: Are you stuck?
15: I'm getting to that phase. Fenton.
19: Yes. Obviously. Two more.
17: Fenton!
15: Paul Flynn.
1: Oh, he's got it.
15: So how many do I need?
19: Galleon's
17: one.
19: Own.
17: One more.
19: There's one more. Away.
17: Easy tapping.
19: Imagine if he got stuck here.
15: Yeah.
17: I've not been paying enough attention to the names. I think I've won. More.
19: That's your bit.
17: More.
19: The best point to be winning here is when you stay out of the game completely and you get a point for your bravery of folding on a 2-7.
17: Oh, sorry. So if you don't bid again and he gets...
19: Nobody gets it right. The last man standing gets a point. They don't have to... I purposely left that in where you don't have to name the one. You can get a coward's point in this round.
17: That's a good wrinkle.
19: Yeah.
15: Coward's point. It's funny that here is where I'm stumbling.
17: You wonder if you'd said 16, you'd probably have 15.
15: That's the thing, yeah. Is it a psychological?
19: Yes. Red line fever. White line fever.
17: Yeah, red line.
15: there's a couple of lads who I can think of names, but I'm like, are they...
19: Yeah, you're guaranteed all-stars.
15: You
19: jumped in with a couple, actually, though.
17: Won a lot of All-Irelands.
15: They won a lot of All-Irelands, so you'd expect a lot of all-stars.
19: Right. I'm going to have to press it now. You said you can name 15.
15: Yeah.
19: I've only named 14, so we're going to have to test your truth.
15: Dave Byrne.
19: No.
15: No?
19: Oh.
15: I can't believe that. That's a horrendous way to lose a point.
19: So, after naming 14...
1: Oh, that's a sickener.
15: Can I name a couple of the ones that I had? No, absolutely not.
19: Please don't. 1, 2, 3, 4, 5, 6, 7... 8, 9.
15: That's actually.
19: We have 10 left. So, who bid first? So, continuing as the team, Arthur, you get to tell me how many of those 10 you would like to bid.
17: I wasn't paying close enough attention. How many names? I can think of 2 names that I don't think he said. So I'll say 2.
1: 3.
19: Okay. Go on, name the 3.
1: Michael Fitzsimons.
17: Yeah.
19: Yes.
15: That's Jesus.
1: Dermot Connolly.
19: Yeah.
17: Yeah.
15: Oh, there's always the obvious one or two as well, like.
1: And Johnny Cooper.
19: Of course. Well done. Owen gets the stolen point, not the coward's point, as Arthur would have been up for.
1: Did Rory O'Carroll have one?
17: I did.
19: Rory O'Carroll, yeah, 2, I think. And biggest name left off the list.
15: Whoa.
19: James McCarthy.
15: Oh, Jesus.
1: He was good, all right, yeah.
19: Other players,
17: said that when you said
19: Kevin Nolan, Keane O'Sullivan. Philly McMahon,
15: yeah.
19: Brian Howard, and Colin Basquell. Well done. Good round. Owen gets the point.
15: Good effort.
19: Finally.
17: You got some more rogue names in there than yeah, those boys who are left.
1: Merchant.
15: And not getting Connolly or fucking McCarthy.
19: But like Niall Scully, I think only won one in like 2021 or something like that. So that was
15: a risk, but I still thought he might have one.
19: Okay, finally, Arthur bids first here. Countries that Ireland men and women senior football teams have played in major championships ever.
1: Oh,
19: there are 19. Make your call.
17: In senior championships, there's 19. I'll go. Trying to think. I'll go. 15.
19: Okay.
1: Why? 16.
15: Jesus.
19: So men and women's 19 teams they played in major championships.
17: We're saying football, yeah?
15: I'm saying
17: yeah.
15: Oh,
17: sorry.
15: Yeah, I'll let Owen name them. I'll take a different route.
19: So Owen.
1: Oh, I've got it up to me first. Yeah.
19: So you have to do 16, is it?
17: Yeah.
19: Okay, right. Okay, so.
17: It's doable.
19: Well,
17: there's a lot of logic to it.
19: I will tell you that I did this without looking it up and then checked afterwards, so I got all 19. But, so, go ahead.
1: Australia.
19: Yes.
1: I'm just going to go backwards. I need to just rethink who's in their group. France.
19: Yes.
1: Italy.
19: Yeah, many times.
1: Belgium.
19: Yes.
1: Sweden.
19: Yeah. You're on five.
1: Spain.
19: Yeah.
1: Croatia.
19: Yeah. Seven.
1: Italy.
19: Well, you've said Italy already.
1: So that was 2012, 2002, Spain, which I said. Then it's Saudi Arabia.
19: Yeah.
1: Germany.
17: Should have been the full 19. I do know them. It's very annoying now. I don't know why I thought to be some sort of wrinkle in there.
1: Cameroon.
19: Yeah.
1: England, Egypt.
19: Yes. Many more now, so we've got
1: 14. So I went off track there. Romania.
19: Yeah.
1: Am I getting white line fever here as well?
19: So you have 13.
1: 13, sorry.
19: As far as I can see.
15: Needs, what, three more?
1: Oh, sorry, I haven't named the other. Canada.
19: Yeah.
1: I had that written down. And I said Australia.
19: Yeah.
1: So it's a one, two.
15: Does get tough as you get close.
19: So the 14, you need 14. Two more. Archer's 15 could have been a.
1: The Netherlands.
19: Yes. Okay. 15 up.
17: So you only need one more to get.
19: Only one more to get, but this is where Shane fell.
17: That was a bad one to throw, eh?
19: I thought that was the best one to have the first bid on.
17: Yeah.
19: But again, it's easy to say when I wouldn't have been as sure on the other two answers. One more. Four options? It was 19. He said 16. He's named 15.
17: No, I get the math.
19: We're on round one.
17: Yeah. I know. You can cut out all that earnest football chat and start.
15: Yeah. Engage and stuff.
19: If you're wondering what, we had a chat about Arteta that you're not hearing about on the radio. If you're a radio listener, actually, who often wonders how the lads are going through past the parcel so quickly, we often do have to cut out a lot of the silences for time.
15: Mm.
19: Make that 10 o'clock news on time. Right on, you're in that Shane boat now where I'm going to need an answer.
1: Yeah, no, I know that. I'm just having I'm having a bit of a moment here, to be quite honest with you. Like, I'm actually having a real sort of, like, bad moment here.
19: You're speaking like an English footballer who spent too much time with non-English footballers and talks about we're in a good moment right now.
1: So, like, I mean, I said the Netherlands. I said England. Who else was in there? Who else in their group at Euro 88? Italian 92 was England, Egypt. How am I?
19: He's in a moment.
1: I am in an absolute moment.
19: This is like
1: they obviously played Italy as USA 94. And it was Australia, Canada, and who was the other team in their group in the 2023 World Cup?
15: Time has been going on.
17: It has been a long time.
1: I know it has, but like, this is like,
19: Ben said, I put a deadline on Shane after we felt like
1: Mexico.
19: It was long enough. Mexico, there he goes.
15: Well done.
1: Oh my God.
19: Luis Garcia and John Aldridge and the man in the yellow hat.
15: Yeah.
19: Well done. 16 out of 16, very impressive there, even though we had a moment at the end there. Did you have the other ones?
15: Nigeria.
19: Ireland, yeah.
15: USSR, yeah.
19: USSR and...
15: I don't know the other one.
19: Norway.
15: Yeah.
19: I'll draw with Norway. Big Jack suspended. John Sheridan hit the crossbar. Right, Owen gets 2 points in that round, experimental new round. I think we will bring back, but with counter bids next week.
15: Yeah.
19: Arthur gets the other point, and Shane, very unlucky to be on zero, it has to be said.
17: And a lot of
19: and glad you all got a go as well.
15: That'll work for nothing.
19: Okay, round two, we'll rattle through. Fastest finger first round, old favourite, Wikipedia round. Five players, list of clubs they played for in order, according to their Wikipedia page. To guess, you must shout your crappy quiz nickname, which is the Monaghan Machete. The old names are written down here. So it's the Consigliere and OPHD. And remember, you must only guess once per club mentioned. If you're ready, question one. This player started his professional career with Le Mans.
1: Consigliere. Yes. Eric Cantona.
19: No.
15: Mano Machete. Giroud.
19: No.
17: No, go on.
19: Okay. He then moved to Guingamp?
1: Consigliere.
19: Guingamp?
1: Arsene Wenger.
19: No. That'd be great. PhD. I must write that down.
17: Robert Pires?
19: No.
15: Mano Machete, Zidane?
19: No. His next move was back to Marseille, not back to Marseille.
1: Consigliere, Dimitri Payet?
19: No. Okay.
17: Just throwing out names.
19: He then moved to Chelsea.
1: Consigliere, Flora Maluda?
17: PhD. No. Didier Drogba?
19: Didier Drogba. Who would then go to Shanghai Shenhua, Galatasaray, Chelsea, Montreal Impact, and Phoenix Rising. Didier Drogba. That's Arthur off the mark there. Next one up. This player started his senior professional career with Arsenal.
15: Mano Machete. David Bentley.
19: No.
1: It's Larry. Jermaine Pennant.
19: No.
17: I'll wait.
19: Before moving to Bristol City.
1: Consigliere. Adrian Clark.
15: Mano Machete.
17: Deep cut.
15: Antoine Semenyo.
19: Oh.
15: He went to start at Bristol, didn't he?
19: Yeah, not at Arsenal, though.
15: Not at Arsenal.
19: Yeah.
15: I thought he might have an underage career.
19: No, all good. He next played for Newcastle United.
17: Oh, PhD. Stephen Taylor.
19: No.
1: That's Leary. Steve Harper.
19: No.
17: Why would you pick Stephen Taylor?
19: Two Geordies, I believe. are you ready?
15: Go on, yeah. Go on.
19: He next moved to Manchester United.
17: OPHD. Andy Cole.
15: Yeah.
19: Scores a goal. Blackburn, Fulham, Man City, Portsmouth, Sunderland and Nottingham Forest in the journeyman career he had from 2001 onwards. Andy Cole. Arthur gets both points so far in this round. Question three. The next player started his professional career with Leeds United.
15: Mano Machete. Dominic Mateo.
19: No.
1: Consigliere. Stephen Kelly.
19: Dominic Mateo moved.
15: I know. There, yeah. You got to throw something in, you know.
17: PhD. If it's not whoever
19: Stephen Kelly, who didn't play for Leeds at all.
1: Obviously got
17: James Milner.
19: James Milner. There you go.
1: Oh, for God's sake. There's no point even.
15: He's just too good at this round. He's quick.
1: He is.
17: Wow. Do you know, I was looking it up. His first appearance, looking at this morning for Leeds, was coming off the bench for who?
15: Well, you said this to me earlier. Yeah. No.
19: David O'Leary.
17: No. 2002.
19: It was a joke.
17: Jason Wilcox.
1: Oh, was it really?
19: Oh, wow, right, okay. Makes sense. Okay, next one, question four, after Arthur kind of starting to run away with it, lads, if you can, you know, just throw a few guesses out there. Also started his career with Leeds United.
1: Consigliere, Gary Kelly.
19: No.
17: A PhD. Aaron Lennon.
19: No. He then moved to Liverpool.
15: Mano Machete. Dominic Mateo, let's go again.
19: Other way around.
15: Yeah.
1: Consigliere. Harry Hugh.
19: No. Okay.
17: Leeds, Liverpool.
19: Do you want to guess?
17: No.
19: Okay. After a number of loan spells, where he played first team football, he next signed for West Brom.
15: Mano Machete. Karim Callister.
19: No.
17: Consigliere,
1: Stephen Warnock.
19: No. His next move was to Bursaspor.
17: Soon these clubs aren't going to get too much more illuminating.
19: Then on to Wigan Athletic.
1: Oh. Consigliere, Jimmy Bullard.
17: It's got to be a keeper.
19: He then signed for Derby County.
1: Consigliere, Chris Kirkland.
19: No. And he finished his career with Manchester City.
17: Oh, PhD. Robbie Fowler.
19: No.
15: On a machete. Scott Carson.
19: Yes.
17: Ah.
19: I thought he had it.
17: Where was I? Was in Leeds, Liverpool. I was thinking the other way around.
15: I was the goalkeeper as well.
19: Yeah. Scott Carson. Five years.
17: Goalkeeper. I don't know why. Yeah.
15: I thought
19: you had it when he said Kirkland. You went, Archer's got another point. But thankfully, the quiz.
17: Yeah.
19: He doesn't. And Shane gets off the mark. Last question.
1: Come on.
19: This player started his career with Guadalajara.
17: PhD.
19: Yeah.
17: Javier Hernandez.
15: That's exactly what I was going to say. I mean, that's an easy one.
19: I don't know. What does that mean?
17: You should have said it, pal.
15: The only Mexican player I was just about to.
19: Bayer Leverkusen, West Ham, Sevilla, LA Galaxy, and Guadalajara again.
15: Would have been a really interesting one if you'd left out Guadalajara, actually, because it would have taken us a bit of time.
19: Yeah, but then it wouldn't be the Wikipedia.
15: Archer's
19: on 5 points.
1: You should sub the last round in for that round. Kill the Wikipedia round altogether and then bring back the select your team round and round.
19: The Premier League round, yeah, maybe.
17: Yeah, whatever other way his own wants to cater to his own thing as well. That's fine.
1: But this is currently catering to Arthur's ways, obviously. As we know, it's like been tried and tested.
19: He got four of those points.
17: That's excelled at it.
19: Yeah.
15: He sits at home reading Wikipedia every night.
19: They count the same as every other thing, although there are more points on offer in that round. But he only got four of them. He's on 5 points. You're on two, Owen, and Shane's on one. After getting Scott Carson, we're going to take a break and we'll be back with the Pass the Pass round. You are welcome back to tonight's crappy quiz where Arthur leads by 5 points to Owen's two to Shane's one. Round three, though, is where we can get some of those points back. The Pass the Pass of the Doom round. In this round, all you got to do is give me a name that's on the list of names I have and the Pass the Doom passes on to the next contestant who then also has to give me a name. We keep moving through the list until one of you gives me an incorrect answer, at which point the parcel explodes and you will be eliminated and shamed. Order here of Arthur, Shane, Owen. Gone backwards this year. Any Irish player to have won a Champions Cup in rugby must have played in a winning final.
17: Oh,
19: so that means come off the bench at least. There's 80.
15: Oh, Jesus.
17: God.
19: You don't have to name all 80. You just have to outlast your opponents.
17: So it's me first.
19: Yeah.
17: Friend of the show, Alan Quinlan.
19: Yeah, friend of the show, Alan Quinlan, yeah.
15: Friend of the show, Brian O'Driscoll.
19: Yep.
1: Everyone O'Gara.
19: All correct so far. Back to you, Arthur.
17: Peter Stringer.
19: Yes, in 2006.
15: Oh, sorry, it's back to me. Paul O'Connell.
19: Yep, Paul O'Connell. Two time.
1: Tony O'Callaghan.
19: Yes.
17: Jamie Heaslip.
19: Yes, Jamie Heaslip is correct.
15: Robbie Henshaw.
19: Three-time champ. Robbie Henshaw won in 2018, yeah.
15: Don't start.
1: Johnny Sexton.
19: Mm-hmm. Four times.
17: So what was the question again?
19: Any Irish player
17: who has won,
19: or Irish qualified player, declared player, I suppose, to have won a Champions Cup,
17: on the field. Okay. Sean O'Brien.
19: Yeah, Sean O'Brien is correct. 11 and 12.
15: Josh van der Fleer. Did he?
17: Yeah, it might be a bit early.
19: I don't think so. No, he wasn't playing.
15: Oh. Balls.
1: Leo Cullen.
19: Leo Cullen has three Heineken Cups.
17: Let me go through now. I'm almost certain he played Bernard Jackman.
19: Yes. Yeah. 09.
15: mentally check out here for the while.
19: David Wallace.
18: Think about the wedding planning.
15: Exactly.
19: David Wallace was right, yeah.
17: Shane Jennings.
19: Shane Jennings is correct, yeah.
1: Anthony Foley.
19: Shane Jennings has 3. Anthony Foley, yeah. Captain, no 6.
17: Sorry, I forgot now if I... Oh, no, yeah, John Hayes.
19: The Bull has 2 Champions Cups, Iron Cups, whatever.
1: Tyke Furlong.
19: Tyke Furlong, 2018.
17: Rob Kearney.
19: Rob Kearney is correct, yes. Rob has 09, missed 11, 12 and 18. Excuse me.
1: Gary Ringrose.
19: Yes, 2018. Ticking along here. There's actually only 79 of a name written down twice.
17: So,
19: less work.
15: Oh, well then, yeah.
17: I'm almost certain he would have played Owen Redden.
19: Owen Redden has 2
17: he is one
19: with
17: of
19: Leinster
17: well,
19: and 1 with Wasps.
17: Yeah.
19: 07, 11 and 12.
1: Keane Healy.
19: Keane Healy has 4. One of only 2 players mentioned so far.
17: I hope he's not been said. Gordon Darcy.
19: Gordon Darcy has not been said and is correct and has 3.
1: Devon Toner.
19: Big Dev is correct. 3 Champions Cups.
17: Shane Horgan.
19: Shane Horgan is correct. 2009.
1: Sean Cronin.
19: Sean Cronin is right too, yeah. Can't find him though. 12 and 18. This is going very well.
17: Yeah,
19: might Shane not checked out very early.
17: Too much more left, to be honest with you. I'm almost certain he definitely won it. Trevor Brennan.
19: Trevor Brennan has 2 with Toulouse. Very well, very good. 03 and 05.
1: Intrusive thoughts are starting to come in now.
17: It's very hard to get the times.
1: It's like the Trevor Brennan thing, you start to think. The player had to play in the final, right?
19: Yeah.
1: I don't want to risk. Like, surely in 2018, Luke McGrath played.
19: Luke McGrath did play, yeah, in 2018.
17: To that end, Luke Fitzgerald.
19: Yeah. Damn it. 09 and 11.
1: You just be a little bit conscious of how old some of the Munster lads are. were they actually gone by the time they won the Heineken Cup, you know? I'm just going to say the intrusive thought. Ultan Dolan.
19: Yes, Ultan Dolan came off the bench for La Rochelle in 2023.
17: I know one of the fellas. I can't remember his name. He's a silly name.
15: Silly name.
19: Silly name.
17: I don't know if he. He must have. Joey Carberry.
19: Joey Carberry was on the bench as an unused sub in 2018 for Leinster and was not on the bench for Bordeaux.
17: I know he's not this
19: last
17: year.
19: Joey Carberry is wrong. Is he the one with the silly name?
17: No.
1: I was going to say Madigan potentially.
19: Madigan's right, yeah.
17: A better one.
19: Yeah, Madigan come off.
17: I had
19: bench.
17: A few more, but none I was sure of. Gervin Dempsey?
19: He won with Leinster, yeah.
1: Claw and Golliffe both have?
19: No, neither.
1: No, that's what I was thinking.
19: Yeah, neither. So,
17: Porter too new as well.
19: Porter was there on bench in 18.
1: James Lowe and Gibson Park?
19: Not James Lowe, but Gibson Park, yes.
1: James Ryan?
19: Marcus
17: James Horn.
19: Ryan, yeah.
17: Is he someone?
19: Marcus Horn, yeah, is correct as well.
15: Was Leamy said no?
1: And then none of
19: Leamy was not said, and we'll be right. And all of the Ulster team.
17: Ah, Jesus.
19: 99,
15: yeah.
19: Yeah. So, Simon Mason, Sheldon Coulter, Jan Cunningham, Johnny Bell, Andy Park, David Humphreys, Andy Matchett, Tony McWhirter, Andy Ward, Stephen McKinty, Gary Longwell, Mark Blair, Rab Irwin, Alan Clark, Joseph Fitzpatrick, Stan McDowell, Gary Leslie, and Derek Toppin.
17: You don't come across many Rabs.
15: No. You're
19: probably more likely to find them up north than you would be in.
17: Did Contemporary play at Dublin. All?

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3: Our Chiefs in 2020. Well done to Owen.
4: That's a lot of names on that thing point. That's annoying.
3: So I mentioned I also shamelessly stole another round from another podcast, Christmas Quiz. But I altered it just enough that if you did hear it, you won't know the answer. So I want you to name teams in the English Football League, including the Premier League, including that wear blue as in their home strips, including sleeves, hoops, stripes, but not trim.
4: That was bullshit.
3: Why?
4: Who was in that, like, with the red ones, whatever, Watford?
3: But they had the unrelated on sleeve.
4: Nonsense.
3: But I haven't gone with that now. Trim is not included, but full design is. So if it's part of your sleeve or it's part of your stripe, whatever, if it's just your collar or it's just like your Adidas lines or whatever, that don't count. Order here, Shane, Owen, Arthur.
5: How many answers are there, can you tell us?
3: 32.
5: 32.
4: So sorry, will you, blue where?
3: On the jersey.
4: Anywhere.
3: As a significant part of the jersey. Not anywhere, as I've said, it doesn't include out, like, the collar, outer sleeve, like the lower part of the sleeve, the stripes.
4: So it has to be, sponsor, it has to be like all
3: a part of the kit.
4: If they had a flag, it would be on the flag.
3: Yeah, but, yeah. They might not have it on the flag, you know, but it's part of the jersey.
5: Okay.
3: Basically that they're either a blue team or they're blue as one of their colours, yeah.
5: I'll start with Chelsea.
3: Chelsea, definitely, uncontroversially correct. The Blues.
5: Safe enough.
4: Is it me next?
3: No, it's no. Owen next.
6: Birmingham.
3: Birmingham City. Also called the Blues.
6: Yes.
4: Wigan Athletic.
3: Yeah. Called the Latics. No clues there. I don't know what Latic is.
6: What is a Latic?
5: Is it a bird?
3: Is it a plane?
5: Is it a plane?
6: Often a safe.
5: Maybe it's not
6: assumption
5: a bird.
6: That
5: some sort of animal, maybe. Everton.
3: Yeah.
6: Brighton.
3: Yes, Brighton.
4: I mean, West Ham.
3: Latis is all that's showing up for me. West Ham.
4: Yeah. Claret and blue.
3: Yeah, but think of their jersey this year. But
4: that doesn't... I said
3: no trim. They don't have any sleeves. They don't have blue on their jersey this year.
4: But that's crazy. What
3: but
4: do you mean?
3: The question is the jersey.
4: But the season when Arsenal didn't have a red jersey, the worst thing, they were no longer a team that played in red.
3: Well, I would have considered that a shade of red, but maybe, you know, that's why I didn't choose red, because it's a controversial colour.
4: So the claret and blues, I don't get the point for picking blue.
3: What? The question is
4: crazy,
3: so simple.
4: Like,
3: it's not crazy.
4: You just, for the first ones, you just literally went off the nickname.
3: How many times? That's why I said, because it was so controversial that they wear blue. Of course they wear blue. I made a very, very specific, I might have said 12 times that it doesn't count if it's on
4: it's
3: the trim of the jersey.
4: It's against the spirit of the thing. Like, if you're saying that they can't,
3: why
4: like,
3: are
4: they play
3: West
4: in
3: Ham?
4: Blue. They play in blue. Isn't their nickname?
6: I must say, when I'm making my list, claret and blue came into my thinking.
3: But it's a trap.
5: It's a good trap.
6: Yes, yeah.
5: For the quiz, we need Arthur gone.
3: Still can't find what a Latic is.
4: That's it in a nutshell.
5: We need Arthur gone, and that was a very gone. And he got the wrong answer.
3: Well, sure,
5: so
3: how would I know you say West Ham?
4: But it's now as this comes up. Look, there's the name. Jesus Christ.
3: But I don't think their name. Where are you getting the claret and blues as their name? That's not their name.
4: But they do play in claret and blue.
3: but that's nothing to do with their name. You're asking called the irons or the hammers.
4: What colour do they play in? Claret and blue. Like, that, everyone knows that.
3: That's I'm
4: like,
3: moving on here. I couldn't be bothered with this. Like,
5: fair. I think that's very fair, Mick. I think you're doing a great job.
4: You're going nowhere. You should be stopping him from getting a point.
5: I know. But if I get a point here, I'm back in the mix. I'm going to go with...
4: It's just so stupid.
3: They don't have any blue in their jersey that fits the parameters of the question I asked.
5: I'm going to go Coventry City, Mick, please.
3: Yes. Sky Blues.

0: course, if blue's in their name, they have to have a blue jersey.
1: Portsmouth. Sure, Claret Blue is not the name of West Ham or any kind of functional name of them.
2: Portsmouth.
1: Portsmouth is right, yeah.
0: I'll go...
1: It's Portsmouth's nickname.
0: Pompey. Isn't Pompey?
1: Oh, yeah.
0: Maybe there's something else. Reading.
1: Yeah.
2: Wycombe Wanderers.
1: Wycombe Wanderers, yeah. Very famous Czech shirt.
0: I'll go...
1: Two different shades of blue, I would say, on that.
0: Go Bolton Wanderers.
1: Oh.
3: Not a chance.
0: Definitely blue in there.
1: Exact same issue.
2: It's white
1: There's
2: or
1: no
2: white.
1: Blue outside the trim of their jersey.
3: Bolton's ludicrous. Bolton, none have ever have blue.
1: But they do, they've navy. If they had navy sleeves, they'd count on this. All shades of blue.
2: Is Shane out?
1: But the, no, Shane is out. Bolton don't
2: Did Aston Villa count?
1: Aston Villa counts.
0: Because they're Claret and blue.
1: Because they have blue sleeves. Burnley would have counted last year, don't count this year. West Ham, don't count this year. It's the question's about the jersey. And that was...
3: Who's paying attention to jerseys?
1: But sure, why aren't you?
3: Because it's just a club.
1: You're watching
3: thing.
1: Them every
3: it's
1: week.
3: Not, a, not watching West Ham every week.
1: Well, you're seeing them enough. Manchester City.
0: Oh, oh my God. How do we forget that?
1: Villa. Crystal Palace.
0: QPR. Ipswich.
1: Ipswich. Millwall. Leicester City. West Brom. Blackburn. Oxford United. Blue sleeves. Or navy blue sleeves. Sheffield Wednesday, Cardiff City, Brian Barry Murphy's, Huddersfield Town, Stockport County, Peterborough United, AFC Wimbledon, Chesterfield, Colchester United, Oldham Athletic, Gillingham, Barrow, Bristol Rovers, and Shrewsbury Town. It wasn't a million more that you'd definitely get. I didn't realise you were down to the bare bones because you hadn't got Man City yet. But,
0: Hard, isn't it?
1: Who gets the point there? Owen?
0: Owen.
1: Okay. You back in? Are you okay?
3: I'm incredible.
1: I don't think it's that incredible.
3: West Ham don't wear blue.
1: Okay, well, they don't. In the question that I asked you,
3: good to know. But do you know they're? And I'm not trying to get too.
1: But it's also very much their secondary colour. Like,
3: exactly.
1: So why would you be picking them as your first choice?
3: That's not your business.
2: I've not heard
3: that's my choice.
2: I've not heard West like, Ham's nickname. It's Claret and.
3: But like,
1: but it's not the Claret Blues. No, it's not their nickname.
3: Can I have a situation?
1: It's their colours.
3: Can I have a like the reason that they wouldn't have it on it this year is because, and I don't know offhand, what's their away kit? Is that white this year? Maybe they have another one.
0: No, it's, actually, blue. It's actually blue. The
3: it'll be represented in the kits of the season. Like, it doesn't have to be on this home kit every season to be their colour.
1: But that's irrelevant to the question that was asked.
3: Like, if you were saying for, like, if it was white.
1: Well, it's a trap. Like, it's part of it. It's not, no, it's that's part of the game, but you fell into it and you're angry that you fell into it.
3: No, I didn't realise there was a trap. It wasn't like, I don't understand a world where West Ham wouldn't count.
1: They don't have any blue sleeves this year. Which is disgraceful in itself.
2: Yeah, exactly. I mean, that's all part of the knowledge,
1: and they don't have any blue in any away jersey this year. They wear a white away jersey, yeah. And a black one, maybe, isn't it? Or okay. Give me, and I'm all confused now. Rattled. Owen is first here, followed by Arthur, followed by Shane. No. We started with you, didn't
3: I don't
1: we?
3: Think I've ever gone. Oh, no,
1: you're right. So it's Owen, Arthur, Shane. Any player who has been transferred for €1 million or more.
3: What?
0: Between who? Which clubs?
3: Where? When?
1: Between any clubs. Anyone that's cost €1 million. Oh, sorry, did I say €1 million? €100 million.
0: It's like, you just name any
1: Banker
0: transfer.
1: Banker McDonald.
2: Trevor Francis.
1: Trevor Francis. Banker McDonald's 100,000.
2: Oh my God, wow.
1: €100 million or more.
2: How many answers?
1: Good question. I didn't number them. Not that many, but not that few either.
3: Euro?
1: Euro, yeah. If you only know pounds, then...
3: We don't get them in Euro, typically.
1: Well, that's... there's 90.
3: As well, is it? We'll do the things here ourselves.
0: Can you give us the equivalent in pounds? No, doesn't matter.
1: Lads, pounds are worth more than euros. If someone costs £100 million and they also cost €100 million, the extra few... For the people who are maybe like slightly lower, you know, maybe £97 million would count as €100 million. It's not like it's not taking away from you. Like
3: it's a €3 million turnover.
1: I don't know.
3: That's what we need to know, though.
1: But you don't need to know.
2: That's part of the knowledge as well, you know.
1: We operate in this country in euros. Every league in the world outside of the Premier League, or every league in Europe operates in euros. What is the problem here?
3: That's where we watch.
1: I didn't realize I was doing a quiz with such Anglophiles. Sterling all the way.
3: Name all the West league.
1: Sterling or Sterling or go home.
3: Well, why are we just naming football league clubs?
1: We're not giving
3: clubs?
1: Up our pound to Brussels.
3: Well, why were we naming football league clubs? Talking about Stockport and Colchester. Why weren't you doing it for Ireland?
1: Well, I actually initially had them, but there wasn't enough answers, so I changed it back to the English League one.
2: Watford United. How many answers have you got?
1: 19.
2: Okay. Jesus. I'll start this. Kylian Mbappe.
1: Kylian Mbappe was transferred in. Oh, why?
3: Yeah, for free, no?
1: No. When he went to Paris Saint-Germain.
3: Oh, right.
1: For 180 million
2: euros.
1: That's
2: definitely what I was talking about.
3: He didn't know that. Yeah, it's 180 million euros. That's too much.
1: In 2017. From Monaco.
3: Yeah, but what was that in pounds?
0: 160, maybe 100.
1: More than 180.
3: I know, no, less, way it works. Less, but less. I've never heard.
1: Sorry, but whatever. 160.
0: Oh my God,
2: the euro number is bigger than the pound number, but it's less than the dollar number.
1: Worst
2: that's
1: behaved.
2: How exchange rates work.
1: This is the worst behaved quiz I've seen.
0: Close to parity now, though, aren't they? Pound and the euro? I don't know.
2: It fluctuates.
0: Yeah. this is going to be a short one, I think.
1: Hold on. Who went first there?
0: Owen said
1: right.
0: Mbappe.
1: Arthur's next.
3: Declan Rice.
1: Yes, Declan Rice. 116 million euros, if you want to know, because I have a feeling you might know what Declan Rice's price was.
3: Where do we stand on inflation?
1: Well, we stand on what the price was at the time of the transfer. Otherwise, Trevor Francis and all is coming into this.
0: Neymar.
1: Neymar, the most expensive player of all time, 222 million euros in 2017, also to Paris Saint-Germain.
2: Florian Wirtz.
1: I just say that now that we've Florian Wirtz is correct, obviously 117 this year. I just say like Paris Saint-Germain bought Neymar and Kylian Mbappe in the same year for 400 million euros.
0: Jesus. Jesus.
1: We were asleep at the wheel.
3: Isak,
1: yes, the third most expensive player of all time. 144 million.
0: Erling Haaland.
1: Nope, you're out.
0: Not.
1: He was a release clause.
0: Of course.
1: 60-something, I think, maybe.
2: João Félix.
0: Bargain.
1: João Félix, the fourth most expensive player of all time. 126 million to Atletico Madrid. I hope the people who made that transfer aren't still running that club.
3: Philippe Coutinho.
1: Coutinho is correct. Seventh most expensive, 118 in 2018.
3: I know, I'm running low enough.
2: Paul Pogba.
1: 105 in 2016. Would have fallen under the threshold in pound sterling. But, survived the euro cut.
3: I don't know if he makes it up over 100. Would have been ludicrous. I have a little think here. Who else is spending mad money?
1: I have to start the quiz at 8:30 tonight.
3: for the sake of brevity, I don't know if he reached that threshold, but Dembele to Barca. Oh,
2: that's a good one.
1: He's very close. I don't have it written down here, so I can't remember. Oh, sorry. No, you're right. Apologies. Right. I missed him. Ah. He's 105, yeah. Sorry, didn't mean to tease there.
2: My heart leapt from my chest.
3: No more names. Literally.
2: Yeah, neither do I. There was definitely some stupid illegal spending, and there's a couple of more there that
3: I don't know if it's 100 million worth.
1: It's easy to say when you're looking at the answers, but there's definitely a couple more you've both know.
3: Yeah. I know, if they're 100 million, I'm sure we've heard of them, all right, but...
1: No, but I mean, yeah. Yeah, okay.
2: It can't have been. It just feels too long ago to have been 100 million. I'm stuck between two things. Gareth Bale.
1: Gareth Bale in 2013 moved from Spurs to Real Madrid for 100 million euro.
0: Jesus.
2: Ooh, we snuck in.
1: Because it was done in euro. That's the oldest transfer on the list, I will tell you.
2: Thinking it was going to be too old.
1: Sorry if that's an advantage.
0: What's that in today's money?
1: Most expensive player in the world. Yeah. Fine.
0: Jesus.
3: Right, so that's the oldest one. So, just trying to think, who is floating money away? I have one, but I don't know if they spent 100 million.
1: Okay.
0: That'll be the key.
3: Yeah, that's the threshold, all right.
1: That's the thing you need, yeah.
0: That's the one.
1: That's the knowledge gap.
3: Do I have any more written down?
2: No. Have one.
3: You have one.
0: He's putting the pressure on. See?
3: Fair play, fair play.
1: That's
0: it's a good play. Even if he doesn't have one, it's a good thing to say.
1: He could be bluffing.
3: Gotta admire him.
1: All in.
3: I'll just take a... Oh.
2: No, don't see if you had the same realisation as I have.
3: Big Jack Grealish.
2: Oh, thank God.
1: Oh, that's happened to me so many times this quiz. Jack Grealish, 117. Much like Florian Wirtz, Coutinho, Declan Rice, all in and around 100 million pounds sterling. That was in 2021.
2: Moises Caicedo
1: is correct as well, yeah. Also in that 116 bracket, 2023.
3: Who else have Chelsea spent ridiculous money on?
1: Yeah, it's funny, the England to England ones are obviously done in pounds because they're exactly 100 million for Grealish, Rice, Caicedo. That is funny, actually.
2: It's got very, feel the importance of this point.
3: Yeah, no.
1: Yeah, it's a big one.
0: This would be the difference in the end,
2: like,
0: I think.
2: It's like Sinner versus Alcaraz.
1: We'll have two more rounds, watching so on, believe it or not.
0: Yeah.
3: I don't know.
1: Who was the one you were going to guess before you?
3: I have that written down. If all else fails, I'll go to him. I'm just trying to think because, like, I feel like there's going to be more Chelsea, but I can't remember those boys. They're spending money on us too much. Obviously, so it's 2013 is the oldest. You can't go back, so it's not him.
0: Giving Owen something there, maybe.
3: I'll just have a pop. Maybe when he moved to Barca, Antoine Griezmann.
1: Yes.
3: Oof.
1: That was the Joe Felix money, was the Antoine Griezmann money, 120.
2: Eden Hazard.
1: Yes. 100 on the dot, 2019.
0: For that one there.
3: Why?
0: As soon as Chelsea was named, Owen got the pen out.
1: He was talking about Chelsea buying that stuff.
3: Yeah. Mm-hmm. Hazard's good. How many are left?
1: Five.
3: Jesus, right.
1: Done very well, actually.
3: Five left.
1: So how much time left? No.
0: Minus.
3: Even you're thinking about who else did Real Madrid piss that away on anyone else? Unless, I don't know, I genuinely am a bit dumped at this stage. Unless did Bayern go mad on anyone? I'll just say Robert Lewandowski. I don't think so, though.
1: No. Hard luck. Good round. Harry Kane was 100. That's who Bayern went mad on. Yeah,
3: I thought he was like 50.
1: No, 100 euro, 100 million euro, 90 odd.
0: Is Mudrick in there?
1: No, he's under. Rafinha's under as well.
0: Okay, right.
1: Enzo Fernandez is the highest name on the list.
3: Oh, yeah.
1: He was 121 to Chelsea. Romelu Lukaku, I don't actually know which of his transfers. I haven't written down. 115, 2021. That would have been
3: Chelsea again.
1: Chelsea signed them back, wouldn't it? Yeah. Jude Bellingham was 103.
3: That's
1: Ronaldo had to make sure he was 100. I think that was part of probably the deal of going to Juventus was him becoming a 100 million pound player. And Harry Kane.
3: Ronaldo was on there.
1: Yeah. 2018 to Juve.
2: Wow.
3: I've written him off when you said 2018.
0: Owen gets the point there, yeah.
1: Owen gets the point there, which makes things fascinating.
0: Yep.
1: Arthur 5, Owen 5, Shane 1, sorry.
0: Scott Carson.
1: You won all three in the pass the parcel round. It took an hour, but it was worth it.
2: Yeah.
1: Fun free magic number round is round 4. 3 points if you get one, if one player gets it right. If nobody does, 2 points for the closest who doesn't go bust, and 1 point for the second closest. Pens down when the music ends. I need you to give me the following number. The number of times a team from outside the northwest of England has won the Premier League. Another, I am an Anglophile.
3: Is that per club or per times?
1: Time, yeah, in the years of Premier League. Yeah, exactly. Yeah, no, fine. The number of points Munster scored against Ulster last weekend, plus the number of All-Stars won by the Brogan family of Dublin, plus the number of times John Sheridan has been manager of Oldham Athletic. Your 30 seconds expire when Sinatra sings Bright Shiny Beads. So, the number of times, that's a fair distinction, times rather than teams, a team from outside the northwest of England has won the Premier League. The number of points Munster scored against Ulster. The number of All-Stars won by the Brogans. And the number of times John Sheridan has been manager of Oldham.
4: Bubbles, bangles, bright, shiny
1: pens. Down. Shane first.
0: 47.
3: 23.
1: 21. Arthur's closest to 23. The answer is 26. That puts Arthur with 2 points and Owen gets one. I'm confused as to where
0: you... I went very high with Munster's points against Ulster.
1: Oh, right, okay. Munster scored 3 points against Ulster last week.
0: I went
1: so
0: high.
1: That might have been a problem.
3: Ulsterman there.
0: That was my killer.
1: That was not aware of that story. That's the problem there.
0: Yeah.
1: What else did you have?
2: An 8 for non-Northwest.
3: Mm. 10 or...
1: 9.
3: My final number was big.
1: 3 for Arsenal. 4 for Chelsea.
2: And Leicester.
3: Ah, that's a better way to count.
1: Yeah. Wait, that's it. No, 5 for Chelsea. Sorry, 5 for Chelsea.
2: Right.
1: And 1 for Leicester is 9.
3: I was trying to count without.
1: Right, okay, go through the years. So that's hard in 30 seconds when you have to do other answers as well. Brogan, All-Stars?
2: 7.
3: 6.
0: 5.
1: 8.
3: Mm.
1: 3 for Alan, 4 for Bernard, and 1 for Bernard Senior. And the number of times John Sharon has been manager of Oldham?
2: 3.
0: 4.
1: 6.
2: Oh my God.
1: Six times manager of the same club.
2: Oh my God.
0: Jesus.
1: Twice being caretaker. But anyway, that means Arthur gets 2 points there. Owen gets
3: in
1: one.
3: Invidious position. Bring up there, right?
0: What is it? 1 point lead for Arthur?
1: Arthur's on 7, Owen's on 6, Shane's on 1 as we go to the final. Our winner tonight will be decided in the round that separates the wheat from the chaff, the Igor Tiagos to the Igor from Dracula's. It's the never unfair egalitarian rapid fire round. You'll each have a rapid fire round of 20 seconds, 1 point for each correct answer. Start with the player with the lowest score, which is Shane.
0: Let's do it.
1: And then on to the next lowest and continue like that. Okay. Big gap here for some reason. All right, Shane, if you are ready,
0: yeah.
1: Your 20 seconds starts now. Who is the manager of the Clare Senior Hurlers?
0: Clare Senior Hurlers, Jesus, passed by Lowen.
1: In what country did the 2024 FIFA Women's World Cup take place?
0: Australia.
1: Leo Messi was born in what Argentinian city?
0: Rosario.
1: What team have won the Champions Cup the most times?
0: Leinster.
1: No, who was the Celtic manager sacked last week?
0: Wilfred Nancy.
1: Who is the current Australian Open men's champion?
0: In golf or tennis or what?
1: Tennis.
0: Australian
1: Open.
0: Sinner.
1: Yes, Yannick Sinner is correct. Is that giving him Brian Lowen?
0: Surely, come
1: by
0: on.
1: The laws of the game, I wouldn't be, but you're a few points behind. So.
0: Yeah, give us sympathy point.
1: Did well, got 5. The only one you got wrong was Toulouse have won the most Champions Cups. Brian Lowen is the manager of Clare. Australia was the home of the 2024 World Cup. Rosario is the home of Leo Messi, Wilfred Nancy, and Yannick Sinner.
0: So if Owen gets 0, we're level.
2: Yes.
1: Exactly.
0: Admirable, yeah. I've done all right.
2: What happened?
1: Yeah, so you're on to 6 points, is that right?
0: Yeah.
1: Yeah. Okay, Owen, you're a point behind Arthur. You're level on points with Shane. Your time starts now. Who is the manager of the Tyrone Men Senior Footballers?
2: Malky O'Rourke.
1: Where was the 2018 FIFA World Cup held?
2: Russia.
1: What part of Portugal does Cristiano Ronaldo come from?
2: Madeira.
1: Who are last year's Champions Cup winners?
2: Bordeaux.
1: Who was the manager of Celtic at the start of the season?
2: Brendan Rodgers.
1: Nick Kyrgios beat what female tennis player in Dubai last month?
2: Sabalenka.
1: Yes. Okay, that was an extra question, obviously. You okay with that?
2: That's okay, yeah.
1: Yeah, sorry, I stumbled twice after, but I don't think it delayed too much.
2: No.
1: I think the only one that really delayed was Russia. So, apologies for that. So you got 6 out of 6 there.
2: Six.
1: Very, very good. I didn't, in all the panic about the questions being asked, I didn't realise you had done so well, but all the correct. Malachy O'Rourke is the Tyrone manager.
0: Yeah.
1: Russia was the 2018 World Cup. Madeira was the Ronaldo answer. Bordeaux won the Champions Cup. Brendan Rodgers, it feels like, honestly,
3: good
1: could
3: answer.
1: Not possibly be this season, considering it's only January, but it is. And Arina Sabalenka was playing against Nick Kyrgios. Arthur,
0: smart move by Owen there as well. When the Tyrone won, you were thinking about it for a second, but instead of panicking, he just calmed himself for a second and then thought and got to Malachy O'Rourke.
1: Because what happens is you think about it halfway through the next answer.
0: That's the thing. And then you panic and just move on, you know?
1: Okay.
3: It's a winning performance, that.
1: So you need 6 to win, 5 to tie? No, 5 to win.
3: Well, look, we're here to take part.
0: What's he on?
1: God help me, someone.
3: 5 to tie.
1: My brain is...
0: He's on 7, 5 to tie, 6 to win.
1: Okay, right the first time, so. Okay. Right. Your time starts now. Who's the manager of the Galway Senior Hurlers?
3: Mjolnir.
1: Where was the 2019 Rugby World Cup held?
3: Japan.
1: Franz Beckenbauer spent the majority of his career at what club?
3: Bayern Munich.
1: In what year did Leinster last win the Champions Cup?
3: 2018.
1: Who is the manager of Rangers?
3: I pass.
1: What 45-year-old former finalist has been given a wild card this year's Australian Open?
3: Stan Wawrinka.
1: No, Karl Malone.
3: Oh, sorry, it was Venus Williams. See, I just saw him today. He's not 45.
1: I started. Karl Malone is associated with what sport?
3: Basketball.
1: Okay.
0: Oh, level.
1: Is that the level of...
0: I think that was the level.
1: You were flying along. You got the first four right. Danny Roll is the manager of Rangers Danny and Roll. Venus Williams has the wild card. But Karl Malone, I just got the word Karl in. And that won it for you. To the tie break.
3: That's so annoying. It was literally before we came in here, you're looking at the thing and Stan Wawrinka got a wild card. I think I would have probably guessed Venus, like the 45.
1: 45
3: straight away, the mind was gone.
2: You got seven questions.
1: I did.
2: That's where Malachy cost me.
1: Maybe, yeah, but also, yeah, well, I think I'll give you the extra question because I screwed up. So I think you're probably right there. Is that was just that little bit. He passed very quickly on Danny Roll. Okay. We're going caps. We're going Irish cap tiebreaker. You can both write down an answer, please.
3: Do you have to write it down?
1: Closest wins.
3: I closed my thing in a show of petulance earlier.
1: How many Ireland caps does, you'll be surprised to hear his name.
3: Sorry, can we just, before we get into this, what's the parameters here? Is the closest, do you go bust?
1: No bust.
0: No bust.
3: Just closest.
1: No bust. Grand. Closest wins. Go as high as you want. What, how many Ireland caps does Gary Kelly have?
2: Oh my God.
1: Him I've mentioned earlier in the quiz twice.
2: Oh,
1: one time with Stephen Kelly as his first name.
2: Needless to say, I don't have a great grasp on Gary Kelly's crew.
3: Oh, it could be anything. It could be absolutely.
1: It is only one thing.
3: There are arguments for everything. He was there a while.
1: Okay, I think I need an answer. As the last man to write, the first one to answer.
3: 68.
2: Oh, 37.
0: I said 42.
1: Oh, we're going to have to do some math there. Okay, so 37. The answer is 52. So 37 is 15 off. 68 is 14 off.
0: Wow.
1: By the wild end of the scale.
3: It's 16 off.
1: Oh, sorry. Yeah. But also by the wild end of the scale. Owen wins. Yeah.
0: Jeez, well done.
3: So how many did he have?
2: You?
1: 52.
0: 52 caps. Up half
1: so 37 is 15 short. You were 16 high. Oh my God. Wow. Cigarette what drama. Paper. The first quiz of 2026.
3: It messes up the whole thing. Nobody can see that.
0: That looks well.
1: Okay, good night.
2: Oh God, that's over.
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2: To go back very briefly to Drew Broughton, who you mentioned there, he says a lot of things here. Like, you interview Dele Alli, you interview Arsene Wenger, you interview Steven Gerrard. There's so many huge names in this, but Broughton has so many things to say that are so interesting and hit home to me. Just to read out a couple of passages here. One of them is, if you look at the best players in the world, that's how they stand in the tunnel. Ibrahimovic, Messi, those kind of characters. They're not frightened of anything. Study the Champions League tunnels, the elite of the elite. They are shaking hands and hugging and completely comfortable. That's why they're the best of the best. Everybody else is trying to find something. And what he means by that is everybody else is roaring at each other in the dressing room. Everybody else is trying to hype themselves up to reach an emotional pitch that is appropriate for what is a huge game. Whereas the best of the best are actually zen. And there seems to be not only an old school way of thinking, but a misconception that being zen and being chill, as he puts it, as all the great meditators do, is to relax a little bit more. And ultimately, that isn't translating to a number of managers, it seems. And as you've illustrated, the drip feed effect of that can be quite detrimental.
6: Yeah, it can. The dressing room atmosphere, though, is so infectious. I understand how people are carried away by the momentum. I did a previous book called Family, where I was embedded in Millwall for a year, which is a uniquely educational experience. I was in the dressing room all the time, on the bench, coaches' meetings, the full nine yards. And what I found intriguing about that was I was accepted very quickly. They sussed me out for the first couple of training sessions. The senior pros were working out what I was up to. And immediately, I just became Mike the writer, who just happened to be in the dressing room all the time. And I was dragged into the pre-match rituals. You know, I had a great Irish goalkeeper there, David Ford. And Fordy, at that stage, was a very, very loud boy. Very loud. And he in the pre-match huddle, I'm dragged in, and it's, you know, the high fives and the hugs. And he came up to me and said, "Big man, someone along the lines of, big man, wish me luck." So I said, "Have a good one." And as it happens, they went out. He played well. They won 1-0. And at every other game that we were at, I had to say the same thing to him because of the superstitions of it. And being behind at 40 in that very narrow tunnel at Millwall was an experience, I can tell you, because he's at the back. And I always used to go out after the first 11 before the subs, and he would be booming. And so I get the attraction of it, because you see there's this fantastic sort of little mine that goes on in the tunnel, where the opposing team come out and they know they cannot afford to make eye contact with the opposing team. And you've got 40 at the back booming away. And there's always one player who makes that mistake of looking at him. And that's it. They're done then. They're absolutely done. So, you know, they're 1-0 up before they get out of the tunnel.
2: Yeah.
6: So, yeah, all that stuff is really entrancing. I thought if you look at what Drew has done, as I say, he's not the big name. And that, I think, is why, one of the reasons why I wanted to give him such prominence, because I think he's doing very interesting, very important work. But here's someone who's been through that circle of football life. You know, he made his debut, first team debut for Norwich, scored against Wolves at 17. A couple of weeks later, they're playing Leicester, and Jerry Taggart, the hairy backed Northern Ireland defender, just gives him a right-hander off the ball and proceeds to completely dominate and bully him, verbally and physically. So that's the big lesson early in football life that Drew took on board. As his career progressed, he became that bully, and he would do the same thing to callow defenders. Now, as his career came to a close, he found himself lower down the leagues, dominated either in training or in matches by 18 and 19-year-olds that he would have once just spat out. So here's a guy who really understands the brutal reality of the game. And as he says, you know, I try and put an apposite quote at the start of every chapter within the book. And he talks in his introductory quote about preparing boys for the lies and the deception and the insincerity that is the reality of modern football.
2: Mm. Yeah, it's a good line. Just one final thing on Broughton, because it's such a striking one. It's actually quite important when we look at some of the narrative of the last 6 days. I'm sure you'd have seen it, Michael, the clip from BT Sport of Mike Lowen talking about his injuries and how they completely derailed his career. He talks about Wayne Rooney here, and the cliche really with Wayne Rooney, we've all said it, is that he started a little bit too early. He's got a lot of miles on the clock. There's a lot of wear and tear there. And physically, he's kind of been decimated. And that's why he might have gone off a cliff to a certain extent in terms of form in the Premier League before he left via Manchester United and Everton. Whereas Broughton is talking about the fact that the wear and tear is more a mental wear and tear, and that we should really be thinking about Wayne Rooney's mental health here rather than the actual body of Wayne Rooney and how that might have been broken down over time.
6: Yeah, I think the... Yeah, I agree with Drew. I think, you know, it's interesting. Wayne Rooney is probably on my wish list to do a book with because he's done previous books, which frankly have just been blancmange, you know, PR. Here, I think he is having that, you know, that same process of self-realization that made Michael Owen's admission such memorable TV. It's interesting with Michael. The flaws and the have always been there just under the surface, but he's been so massively self-contained that he's been able to, you know, project this image of assurance and almost detachment throughout his career. And I think what he's doing, you know, I don't know, what is it, 4 or 5 years since he's stopped playing. That's the time when players become reflective, and they just basically analyze the experiences that they've been through as players. I think Drew did that while he was doing a biomechanics degree for 4 years. And he was trying to find himself. I think footballers, when they stop playing, so many of them have to try and find out who they are.
0: Mm.
6: It was interesting. You know, I talked to Arsene Wenger in the book, and one of Arsene's last sort of passing comments at Arsenal was, I've got to go away and recalibrate myself. Because he's going away from something which is so demanding, so all-encompassing, that he's got to try and live his life for a change.
2: Yeah. Yeah, it's very true. Like, you mentioned Arsene Wenger there, and there's, like, I'm sorry, but my favourite quote in the entire book is at the start of Chapter 7 when you quote DT from Arsenal Fan TV. We may as well just fast forward to that for anybody who doesn't know the quote here, I'm sure. It's almost like an Ed Sheeran song at this stage. People know Arsenal Fan TV quotes off by heart. So this is the particular tune that DT, that you quote at the start of Chapter 7. I get moaned about for fucking voicing my opinion. When is it acceptable to say this can't continue anymore and for people to shut the fuck up and actually realise I'm saying it for a reason? Arsene Wenger is finished. Finished. What the fuck? I don't know how to speak. I don't need to speak 8 languages, Rodder. And I don't have to have been a manager before to see we are a fucking shambles. And, you know, it's pretty tough stuff for Mr. DT there. I'm not sure if Arsene Wenger himself actually saw that. But 2 pages later, there's a fantastic quote from Sean Dyche. And just the first simple sentence of that quote is, there's a thirst for blame, which is so true when it comes to the modern landscape of support and the tribalism that exists, particularly at top-tier football in Britain.
6: Yeah, Mr. DT, he's an item, all right. You know, last I'd heard of him, he was trying to tout himself around to get a 6-figure sum to appear in one of these sort of YouTubers' boxing matches.
2: No way.
6: Good luck to him. And that, to me, is the voice of actually angry Britain, you know, which is another phrase that Sean Dyche used. Complete disrespect for... well, actually, it's worse than disrespect. It's just contempt for someone's professional reputation. These people tend to be, a lot of these people tend to hide behind cyberspace. And so, you know, at least Fan TV is out there. But I look at that and they're trying to commercialize that now. And it's basically debate in inverted commas. But without the constraints of truth or balance or knowledge or fairness. And I think it's right that we should actually question the way this whole debate is going because, you know, as Sean said, you know, and as you quoted there, there is the thirst for blame. The demand is instant.
0: Mm.
6: It's the who are you culture. You know, Sean made the point about, you know, what would the reaction be these days if an Arsene Wenger-type figure had been appointed by Arsenal to take over, you know, some guy that no one's ever heard of who's just come out of Grampus 8 in Japan. Yeah. And it would flood social media with, well, who is this bloke? And again, the danger is that owners are affected by this. And, you know, that accelerates the culture of short-termism. You know, people, especially lower down the leagues, do comb these fan forums. Now, everyone's got the right to an opinion. And, you know, I think that, you know, we have to accept that it's an emotionally engaging game and people do say silly things and write stupid things. But when it's... The abuse is visceral and it's personal. Let's look at the impact it has on a broader level. Let's look at the family of the manager. Let's look at their kids who are bullied in the playground because their dad just happens to be a football manager. You know, I did a book on football management called Living on the Volcano where I tried to portray these guys in the light of being workers, being ordinary workers. Now, people, again, they use money as the baseball bat here, and they say, well, it's okay for you. You know, you get sacked from a Premier League club, you've got 7 million quid in compensation coming your way. Doesn't take anything away from the despair of a father who sees his son coming home in tears because he's been bullied at school.
2: Did you hear that firsthand?
6: Yeah, I've heard it. Yeah, from several. excuse me, from several managers. It's tough. You know, it's tough because, especially in cities where, or smaller cities, you know, smaller, almost like one club in communities, if you like, where everything is magnified by the proximity of the football club. And you know, I've heard the book on my last book was No Hunger in Paradise, which looked at the whole issue of kids in football and trying to make it. And what struck me there was just the cruelty, the casual cruelty of the playing ground. You know, you'll have kids who go away to join a top academy for whatever reason. They are jettisoned at 13, go back to their communities and their schools and their former friends, and they're derided as failures, as teenagers, by their peers. And so it's a pretty, it can be a, you know, football can bring out the worst in so many people.
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1: It's kind of a modern piece of research. You can often count the players, you can count the demographic of the players, the demographic of the coaches. But what's perhaps more important here is a more measured piece of research that you cite, conducted in April 2015, unearthing 134,400 bigoted social media posts directed at Premier League players and clubs in the previous 7 months. And then you specifically point out an Instagram post by Steven Gerrard about an England under 16 team that featured Bobby Duncan, his cousin, put the issue into sharp focus. You say the slurry of below the line commentary was understandably described as disgusting by Southgate. So this comes into your conversation with Gareth Southgate and a later interview with Steven Gerrard in that. So that's a brilliant chapter called Colourblind and Racism. But the last thing I did want to talk to you about, kind of allied to that, there's the issue of race, but then there's also the issue of gender, particularly when it comes to coaching and football. And you speak to Emma Hayes, who talks about it in a very thoughtful way. And the importance of empathy is just so key in what she's talking about. And it's almost this idea that we were speaking about at the start, this caveman mentality almost that exists in modern top level football dressing rooms, probably in a lot of dressing rooms, not top level, not just professional football, that she is trying to break down. And it's almost like Emma Hayes is trying to, or that she has identified a niche for women coaches here where they can bring empathy to a place where empathy is badly needed at this point.
2: What she basically proves is that women are enablers, they're nurturers. Again, you know, she said in her quote at the start of her chapter, one of my primary aims is to make any male who works for me, be that a coach or member of the support staff, a better husband and a better person. And what I found really refreshing, it's a very delicate subject talking about some issues as a male journalist talking about women's football and, you know, the day-to-day issues that she has to deal with as a coach, be that the diverse sexuality of the dressing room or, the physical issues of the menstrual cycle. And, I found that, to be perfectly honest, very instructive, very moving, and very convincing in terms of the breadth of issues that she has to deal with as a coach, far outweigh those that a male would have to deal with. You know, her goalkeeper during her period can jump 4 or 5 inches higher, yet she's 8 times more susceptible to ligament injury.
1: Yeah.
2: As Emma said, you know, there are days when we simply need a hug. There's a physiological and psychological need for a hug. She explains the context of women's football brilliantly. You know, you've got those goalkeepers who are on average 4 or 5 inches smaller than the male equivalent, but they still play in the same size goals. The goalkeeper can't hit the 60 or 70 yard diagonal ball that her male counterpart can do. So tactically it changes. So Emma, I think, is a wonderful spokeswoman for her game, but it's our game as well. She could quite easily work in the men's game without a shadow of doubt. But as she says, why should I give this up for a contract which is probably going to last 6 months on $90,000 a year in, you know, and she actually used the example of Grimsby, but she was being generic about lower league football. Someone like her has that natural empathy that the male game needs, which is so why I say in the book that football needs a woman's love. It needs a woman's touch. And if that exposes me to the caveman, so be it. But I left that conversation with her with immense respect to what she does. I watched her sessions. Funny enough, the session that I watched, David Luiz and Eden Hazard were watching as well. She's a very, very good coach, very measured in what she does, and she's very driven. And when you consider that the backcloth to all this was a pregnancy, with twins, bad morning sickness. She used to literally be on her knees in the dressing room, retching into a bucket before going out to do training. Tragically, she lost one of the twins in her third trimester. happily, she gave birth on May the 17th this year to Harry, who's a lovely bouncing baby boy. And she is now a new mum. And combining that with being a football manager for a team which won the double last season and has as its overriding aim this season winning the Champions League. So that is one heck of an individual.
1: Yeah, definitely. And you do get, when I was reading the chapter, the first person she reminded me of was Becky Hammon of the San Antonio Spurs, who you actually do go on to cite within the chapter. And like, just on a final point on that chapter then, like you mentioned the commercialism of coaching now, which is such a good point to kind of talk about, because ultimately, former professional footballers, if you're a man or a woman, you're going to have more money if you're a man than if you're a woman, because women obviously in football get paid far, far less than men. And because doing your coaching badges is so bloody expensive now, it automatically becomes an exclusive club for the rich. And who are the rich ex-footballers? Well, they're men, not women. So ultimately, the whole setup is completely fixed against women getting into coaching.
2: Yeah, she tells a lovely story about being on a coaching course, because she says, I'm always the only woman on the course. And she's got a pro license. And she was watching a session put on by a former, recently retired former Premier League player. And she said, you know, she said, frankly, he was fucking awful. And he went back to the group after doing his session, and it was high fives and well done, lad, and all that stuff. And he sheepishly came over afterwards and said, what do you think, Em? And she said, well, do you want feedback? Yeah, I want feedback. Well, you could have done this better. I don't think your attitude was right there. And she said it was very instructive that he took all that, and it was that he felt capable of dropping a bravado in her presence. So I think, again, her presence almost moderated his behaviour. And I think that's a really good thing, a very important insight, I thought.
1: Yeah. Overall, like the book is kind of almost tipping us off, or allows us to form our own opinion about in what direction football might go in a number of issues. I take it you're a Watford fan, Michael.
2: Well, there's a story behind that. I was a childhood Watford fan up into adulthood. Actually, being with Millwall coincided with me being completely alienated by the way that club was run.
1: Okay.
2: So I actually almost switched. It was like the cardinal sin. I actually switched allegiance. I now look, for instance, for Millwall's result before I look for Watford's. I suppose that's the best way of putting it.
1: Because in the chapter, when you speak about Watford, you kind of ponder the question, what is a football club? Is it best expressed as a clinical distillation of financial efficiency, or as a living, breathing organism? Is it a product of art or science, a rich man's indulgence, or a working man's inheritance? Can its local heroes come from diverse countries and cultures, or does it have enduring characteristics, or must it move with the times? After publishing this book, after all the research and all the people you've spoken to, Michael, what's your personal answer to that question?
2: A bit of everything,
1: multiple
2: actually.
1: Multiple questions, I should say.
2: Yeah. Too often our football clubs, they're almost now morphing from rich man's indulgences to a rich man's opportunities to become even richer. You know, and there is, especially at the highest level, you have Stan Kroenke essentially taking over Arsenal 100%, lock, stock and barrel. You have the Manchester City, you know, that whole marketing campaign for an emirate underpinned by the soft political power of the UAE. And you then have something like Manchester United, where, you know, we've seen this week even, on Monday, the share price rose by 2%. That club is now worth £4.25 billion. In that context, a 3-0 home defeat by Tottenham was loose change. Who cares? I think the money that is being made now will get even more what I call desiccated capitalists coming into football, because they see the opportunity to make huge long-term profits. So in the way that if Abramovich sold Chelsea, which I know they're denying, but there have been constant rumours over the last 6 months that he was looking to get out, He sells Chelsea for £2.5 billion. He makes over £1 billion on his 10-year investment. That they're the sort of numbers that will attract the wrong people to football. And I think ultimately we're getting to the stage where I think, you know, to quote Fleetwood Mac, they can go their own way. You know, the top six, I think there will be some pan-global league of some sort or competition of some sort instituted maybe in 5 to 10 years. You know, I spent some time at Barcelona for the book with Pep Segura, who is, you know, essentially the most powerful man in the club apart from the president. You know, as he said, look, what's the logic financially of us playing a Champions League game on a Wednesday or a Tuesday when actually everyone wants it on a Saturday? And Real Madrid are like-minded. It'll be more money for them by doing some form of weekend competition. You know, I can see the biggest clubs, you know, in a season maybe playing 10 matches at their traditional home and playing another 10 matches all around the world. So fine, let them go. I can see the Premier League being some sort of two-tier competition, but I also think there will be a small but significant move towards almost like reaffirmation of why we all got involved in the game and loved the game as kids. That sort of intimate connection you can have with a smaller team. You know, in the book, you know, I use Accrington Stanley as the example of that, where this is the smallest club in the Football League. It was promoted from League Two last season on the smallest budget, but it had an owner who was almost an accidental owner. You know, they were going to go bankrupt. And they had a 15-man board who came to him and said, please take the club over. You're a local guy, to use his phrase, I've earned a few.

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1: Jumping around all over the place. And Andy Holt was sitting with his best friend at the back of the stand at Accrington Stadium, which is quite small and shallow, about maybe 8-10 seats deep. And a guy came through the crowd, and I paint a picture in the book of this guy is maybe early 40s, and he gets through the crowd to Andy where he's sitting and just says, look, Andy, thank you. And he just dissolves into tears. And he's then embarrassed by his own emotion, and he sort of melts away, you know, into the crowd. And I thought that sums football up for you, doesn't it? You know, the pure joy, the childish joy you can get from the game still, despite everything else. And I wouldn't want people to think this is a depressing or downbeat book. It addresses issues that need to be addressed, but I hope it shows signs of life that are still there and hopefully can be replenished as time goes on.
2: Yeah, definitely. It's a book with plenty food for thought. You should get it on your list right now if you're interested in football, if you're interested in good literature in general. It's called State of Play, Under the Skin of the Modern Game. Michael, congratulations. It's brilliant, and thanks a million for being so generous with your time.
1: That's a pleasure, mate. No problem.
3: Watching on YouTube? 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
1: All our panelists today seem to be doing a little bit of last minute homework. Good afternoon, everybody.
2: How are you doing, Jared?
1: Furiously scribbling. Up for discussion today, we're talking about losing the dressing room, how and why it happens. Sometimes kind of an early setback in your career sets you up for greatness by sharpening focus. And Rob Penny says that Munster have to be ready to unleash themselves against Toulon. How exactly do you go about doing that? Some nice easy questions for our panel. So with us this afternoon, Eamon Fennell, an All-Ireland winner with Dublin and St Vincent's, Stervil O'Rourke, Ireland's fastest ever hurdler and a multiple medalist at major championships, and Dermot Ling, a hurler, our colleague here on Off the Wall, of course, and a board member of the SOAR Foundation. What's with all the last minute homework?
2: I think I may have started this off.
1: Yeah.
2: I was outside kind of rewriting a few notes they had scribbled to get them some way functional, and then the lads felt that, oh, are we supposed to be doing that too?
3: Yeah, he panicked us.
1: sudden fear.
3: I was relaxed, yeah.
4: I was very calm coming in, and then I seen 4A4 pages here. So yeah. I don't think we'll actually get talk about all this stuff.
1: Way to ruin the mood there.
2: This is a trick that Enda McNulty has used in the past. So
3: yeah,
2: on all of us at different points. We realised outside that this actually happened at different points with Enda McNulty. So.
1: Well, how are you all? Eamon, haven't seen you since you won in All-Ireland, so congratulations.
4: Cheers, thank you. Yeah, I'm good now, getting back into the swing of things. We've league game today, so I'll be going out watching because I'm still injured, but everything's going well with Vincent's.
1: Talk us through the injury, will you? Because I didn't realise that you'd actually had, you've basically been a walking, wounded member of the team for the last...
4: Yeah, I'm basically just held together very tightly. I tore my hamstring on the Tuesday before the All-Ireland final, which was on the Monday. Slight tear, nothing too major, and then just totally ripped it on the day of the final. And during the whole season, I sort of had the ankle problems. I got a few PRP injections, which I was hoping would ease the pain, but they've actually probably made it a bit worse now because it's been ongoing for over a year now. So,
1: what's PRP?
4: It's basically when they take your blood out of your body and separate your white blood cells and your red blood cells and inject the plasma back into it, so it kickstarts the growth of the injury in the hope that it'll just regrow itself rather than using.
1: And can I ask you, when somebody says to you, look, we can give you these injections and, you know, this is exactly the science behind it, do you think, oh yeah, that's totally normal to play a game of club football?
4: Oh yeah, he's a doctor, he knows what he's talking about. I suppose you go in with the mindset that whatever will work, you'll do it, like, you know, so obviously within reason. But the doctors I've been liaising with, Aina Falvey and a few other, James Allen, a few other high profile physios and doctors, and they've given me great advice, and they got me over the line for the All-Ireland final, which is amazing.
1: But this was because you really felt that Vincent's had a chance of winning the All-Ireland but this was in the middle of the Dublin Championship as well.
4: Yeah, I missed the quarter final and semi final, and then the first match of the final with this injury, with the ankle injury initially. But, like, you know, it's just unfortunate the way the games come within the Dublin Championship. It's week after week after week, and you don't give your body much time to rest. So you're going into these games carrying niggles. You're going to have them for the next 2, 3, 4 weeks. And then Leinster was quick enough as well. Like, once we beat Ballymun in the replay, the following week we were out against Westmeath. Oh, geez, Lomans, Westmeath. So we hadn't got much time to give our bodies that break and rest that we needed. And as well, when you're coming back from injury, you need to up your fitness to get back into the starting 15. So you're sort of pushing yourself even further through the injury, which never really works.
2: It's one of the things that came up with, I think, Tony Brown during the week. Like, that same idea comes up, that if you, and I think actually Tiger Woods' agent was talking about during the week too, that if you're going to kind of sacrifice for the long term, like, you're constantly, as an athlete, trying to balance that line between what do I do to play in, you know, to compete in the next event or to play in the next match, against
1: longevity
2: of your career. And when you're too insistent on the next match all the time, that is definitely going to shorten your career. And it's the ability to kind of stand back and manage that and not be kind of a victim of the feeling that you're kind of, that you're given very often, especially I think as part of a team sport, is we need you, you have to play.
1: And yet he's sitting here an All-Ireland winner because he did it.
2: Yeah. Absolutely, but it's a constant line. It's not a right or a wrong. It's just a
1: tension.
2: Yeah, exactly.
4: But I think as an athlete, you want to be involved in everything, like, you know, especially when things are going well and the games are coming ticking fast. You want to be involved in everything, and when you have a small enough panel and the games are coming like that, you need to have people in reserve. You know, that kind of way.
2: And it's great. And you're sitting here, as Jar said, with your All-Ireland medal. Yeah, yet there are people who have taken the injection, who have played on the injuries and whose career were curtailed by it. Like, it's definitely not an exact science.
4: I'm the lucky
2: one person. Some people are lucky on it.
3: Yeah, sometimes it works out, sometimes it doesn't. I had probably over 100 injections in my Achilles last summer, and then ended up having surgery on it. And But, you know, at the same time, I still won a European indoor medal last year, so I will totally take all those injections and that surgery. That's worth it to me. Like, that's priceless. Mm. So I think you make a decision, you look at it, like, I try and look at it without emotion, cost benefit, and decide. So yeah, I'd say you're sitting here happy enough with that PRP, that medal.
4: I am, yeah. Like, I don't mind doing the rehab at the moment. I suppose it'd be worse if you had lost the final, but once you win, you don't mind too much.
1: And how is the hamstring?
4: Oh, that's grand now, yeah. I'm that's fully over that, so just trying to get
3: the rest of him's a bit of a crack. Yeah. If we could just hold the rest of him
4: can
3: together.
4: Can you tell just by looking at me?
3: Yeah, I can tell.
1: Is your ankle screwed now?
4: I don't know. I have an MRI on the 6th. So I'll assess it then, and hopefully...
1: So the PRP doesn't fix it, it's just it's like a sticking plaster, essentially, to get you through the next couple of games.
4: Yeah, so I've probably went over my quota of PRP injections, so it's time to, like, as Dermot talked about there, getting ready for the long term.
2: It's not performance-enhancing jars.
1: No, I checked the water code. How are you? You had Achilles surgery, did you?
3: Yeah, I'm good.
1: All the injections?
3: Yeah, after I'd say I did every treatment in the world, I would have had like... someone do witchcraft on it, like I would let them do anything to try and make it better, and in the end I had to have surgery. But yeah, I'm good. It was brilliant in January. Got back to the big block of training, and then I just overdid it, which is kind of the nature of the beast. I couldn't really hold myself back, even though I kept telling everybody, oh no, like I'm fine, I'm not really going that hard. And then I tweaked my calf because I put too much pressure on my calf because of my Achilles, and now I'm just sort of, instead of trying to do everything by 100, which is my normal style, I'm just kind of going every day, how do I feel? If it feels bad, I don't train. If it feels good, I do train it. So it's kind of little by little and trying to be patient.
1: And can I ask, to what end?
3: I'll just see. I'll make a decision on things kind of come June or July. I mean, I never go out to run badly. It doesn't motivate me to go and run on the circuit for the season and not run well. It motivates me to go to Europeans to try and win it. So that's the whole point of getting back, so I'll kind of make a decision on that. But I mean, I have days where I'm frustrated and I can't really run it and I have to lift, and then I have days where I surprise myself a little bit. So I think I've just taken the pressure off and kind of gone, look, I've had major surgery, I have to accept that whatever happens, happens. But if I have a shot of coming back and doing something special at Europeans, I will.
1: Is this the most major surgery you've ever had?
3: I've never had a surgery before this.
1: Nothing,
3: yeah,
1: at all.
3: And I used to be real smug about it as well. I used to be like, oh yeah, 10 years in the game and no surgeries. Like, and then because I have a very bad back, and you know, there's been question marks over having surgery on that over the years, and it was real smug, and then all of a sudden got hit by the Achilles surgery. So,
1: and just as a matter of interest, do you think that you would have been able to deal with that kind of, I go 100% and now suddenly I have to balance that, if you were 10 years younger, if you had a surgery way before this point in your career?
3: I don't think I would have come back from a 10 years ago. I think it would have been too hard for me mentally. I wouldn't have had the experience that I have now to deal with it. Like, the aftermath of it, I think, is the biggest thing. It's not really the surgery itself, because you put yourself through so much physically. I mean, even I had surgery while I was awake because I didn't want to be put under general. So I sat there for kind of 2 hours and let him saw away at me, and that was fine. But I think the mental aftermath of realizing that you can't actually run and you can't walk, and trying to deal with that is really tough, and I think I would have dealt with it badly 10 years ago.
1: The other thing is that you're a sprinter, and the Achilles,
3: I push at the hurdle with that Achilles, so yeah, it's a pretty big deal. Yeah,
1: a lot of people don't come back to the same level from those types of Achilles. Now, in fairness, American football over the last couple of years, you've seen people come back inside 6 months from Achilles and reach the same levels of speed, so I guess they probably have they've had enough people go through it.
3: Yeah, whereas we haven't. There's no textbook for it, and even the surgeon who did it, who's a brilliant guy, Swedish guy, Håkan Alfredsson, and he said, oh, you know, in 6 months, you know, everything will be perfect, but he's obviously never tried to run at a hurdle at full speed and push at it. So everything will be perfect for a normal person within 6 months without a doubt, you know, but running world class at hurdles is a little bit different. But I am being more patient now than I thought I would be. In January I wasn't patient at all, and that didn't really help, but I'm trying to be a little bit patient.
1: So that's the unknown really.
3: Yeah, we don't know. Yeah. You just, but like, you know, that's kind of part of the game. There is no guarantees in it, so I just have to accept that and kind of roll with it each day.
1: Yeah, all right. 53106, as I said, is our text number. If you want to get us, you can get us at Off the Ball on Twitter. Still 2-0 to Southampton against Everton, and only 15 minutes left for Everton to try and arrest that situation, but it doesn't look good for them at the moment. Obviously, David Moyes being sacked, Ryan Giggs coming in, one of the big stories of the week. The undercurrent seemed to be that David Moyes never really had the dressing room to lose, but that whole sense of losing the dressing room, we thought we'd try and get your take on that, and how easy does it happen that a group of people just decide, no, we don't like you? And it's kind of a weird form of bullying where the boss gets bullied.
2: I think It comes in on a couple of sides when I was thinking about this yesterday and really trying to get into it, because you've had it in over a short enough career, I suppose, in GA. I've still had four or five different managers, so you kind of try and go back to actually get the sense of what the first time was like that they came into the dressing room, so you can really put yourself back in the place where you were at the time and what the kind of the feelings you felt were. And I mean, there are certain conditioned views that we hold as to what a manager is. You know, about 50, and maybe with the clipboard, everyone's is different as to what they are. And so when somebody comes in and presents themselves in a certain way, and even just by their very physical nature, you look at them and you can almost lose them on the spot. Like you put up the boundaries and say, you know, this guy's going to have to work really, really hard to break this wall down. And then another guy can walk into the room and immediately you're at ease. So if everybody's gone through that, you could have 10 people in the room who are at ease, you can have 10 who are immediately against, and you can have 10 who are maybe in between the two. And then it's about, I think from that point on, it's about what he does to earn that or to lose it.
1: And also the dressing room dynamics, the 10 who are immediately against him, if they are the 10 powerful ones, the 10 loud ones, the 10 heroes in the dressing room, then their power is going to spread quite quickly.
2: Yeah, and then at that point, it's almost written on the wall. And so if you have the powerful ones, then you need a powerful manager. And so to defy the stereotype or to defy the conditioned view of what that manager is, he has to have a whole other set of skills that he doesn't obey the same rules as you're going to expect him to really turn.
1: Have you ever seen that happen, where somebody comes in and convinces people, hang on a second, you're not a chump?
2: Never to the point where he was a chump coming in the door. When that was the first thought, and I would have been part of probably the group who would have been most critical and demanded the most from managers, because I had my own issues as to what I wouldn't accept for myself probably. And players do that; they put that on the manager to say, "Excuse me, if I don't have it, I'm not doing it. So instead of actually dealing with what I'm doing wrong and all my stuff, I'm going to put that on all the stuff that the manager is doing, what he's doing wrong." So it's very hard to arrest that thought unless they really come in and change the whole dynamic of what you thought it was going to be.
1: And when the chump walks into the room, were you right?
2: Yeah.
1: So it's bad to rush to judgment, but sometimes the rush to judgment actually ends up being correct.
2: You make these snap decisions every day about people, I suppose.
1: We do.
2: But it definitely changes. They definitely do impact in different ways.
3: But I think as well, I try every now and again to take myself out of my position as the athlete and think, okay, if I was in that role, say for us, I guess, there's two sides. There's a high performance manager who's Athletics Ireland employee, and then there's our own coaches. Like, you know, you're dealing with people who have egos, and undoubtedly, like when Moyes walks into that draft, there's a lot of egos in there, and it isn't an easy thing to do to command the respect of people in high performance sport, I don't think. So whereas Giggsy obviously would command that respect because of what he's done. So I think when I get frustrated, I stand back and go, well, you know, if you were doing the role, what would you do differently, and that kind of thing. But I don't think it's an easy thing to do. I don't think it's an easy job.
4: No, it's not. But I'm a United supporter.
3: Yeah.
4: And I would be under the illusion that Moyes would have had more time. But it was only when I've heard Roy Keane talking and Gary Neville talking, and all good. But then Peter Schmeichel was on Soccer AM this morning, and he said that he didn't get the support from above. So when Alex Ferguson was there, he had David Gill to rely on to make his transfers and all that kind of stuff. And even when United, I wouldn't say started to struggle, when Paul Scholes retired, Alex Ferguson brought him back and sort of steadied the ship a bit to have a few more of the likes of Giggs, Scholes around there. So they were obviously on side with Alex, but David didn't really seem to have that. Like, you know, like even leaving Rooney on for 90 minutes against Everton and Bayern Munich when they're injured, like, you know, they're stupid mistakes on his part, but the lads didn't really seem to play for him. I think that becomes an issue, and it becomes an issue from the top down.
3: And then you're undermined the whole time, all your decisions are undermined.
2: I think the big part of that too is the fact that, like, they're the bigger decisions, they're the bigger moments that we will look back in and we will say, you know, that happened at that time and it was a massive game, and so it's in the public view and consciousness, and so people will comment on it. But it plays itself out in 100 million different things that the manager does over the time. They're essentially living together.
1: Yeah.
2: As you were talking about it during the week with, I think it was the book that he was reading on the plane, or the fact that he didn't understand the size of.
1: Yeah.
2: So when you're 50-50 on this, and when you say, well, was Ferguson right? Is Moyes the chosen one? Is he the one to lead us on? And then he makes these kind of basic errors, it can go one of two ways. It can be, well, obviously he's not, or else, well, look at, we have to row in behind him with the magnet. He just doesn't get the magnitude yet, but we believe in him.
1: To bring it back to the chump example, everything that he does afterwards, you subsequently ascribe to him being a chump as opposed to giving him a fair break.
2: Yeah. There are some people who annoy you.
1: Exactly.
3: But that's pack mentality then, you know. Then the pack is kind of going, oh, look, there he did it again. Oh, look, he did that. He picked up that. Oh, now he's having a cup of coffee. You know, like, I think when a pack of high performance people turn, or at least they turn, and they turn hard, and it's very hard to pull that back.
1: Impossible, I would say.
3: I would probably say so too, yeah, and I've seen that, because we've had a lot of different high performance managers in the past 10 years, and I've rarely seen it be pulled back. And as well, you're dealing with very strong personalities who are going out there, who have to believe they're the best in the world, and if they don't think you're the best in the world managing them, it's kind of game over.
4: The lads were all used to having Ferguson there for so long, you know, he was there for years. And Moyes comes in, and straight away the whole backroom team is gone. So all these players
3: change.
4: Them players, they don't like change in that way because they haven't been used to that sort of level of change. So that becomes an issue as well. Yeah. And when you bring in so many new people, and now all these people that have been there for years training with the same coach and all, they have to adapt to this situation. Well, that becomes an issue. And if you can't deal with that straight away, later on throughout the season, you're seeing the effect it had. Mm-hmm. And that was inevitably what failed.
2: Like Derval is talking about with the ego, and you have the ego of the trainer as well, and the manager, often none bigger. But this was something that I learned from Enda, having spoken to him. He was involved with Wexford over a number of different years, and I remember coming up to Dublin with him to do a panel that we ran actually here one day, and he talked about that, and I was being critical, and I had all these points and what was going wrong and what the manager wasn't doing and what the selectors weren't doing, and he turned it completely around and just said, hang on there, like, step back now and look at what you're not doing.
1: What are you doing?
2: Yeah, what are you doing exactly? Yeah. And if everybody in the dressing room, if you kind of address it in that way, and they all begin to get the best out of themselves, that's the only way you can pull it back in. This manager who's under pressure, and I think this was significant of Moyes all the time, the manager who is under constant pressure, being undermined by players and the looks they give them, the things that they do, the effort they make, they feel that pressure, and then they can't see the root of what the problem is. And I think the root often can be solved if you could just get the players thinking, can I get my best performance out of myself? And if you have players doing that, I mean, you're going to be as successful as you can be.
3: It's very hard, though, I think, to get players to do that, to actually look and internalise and go, you know what? What am I actually doing? Am I bringing 100% to the table? Am I making this situation better? Am I making it worse?
2: But how often is it meaningfully addressed? Like, that's
3: very rare.
2: You take the cloud of the pressure away from the manager. He would be able to turn around and stop and say, hang on there. This is what's happening here. This is the dynamic that's developing. How do we change it? As opposed to they try and reinforce themselves. They try and build up their ego. They try and protect themselves or whatever.
1: You're essentially, you compete on your own. But there's obviously a group of people who you trust and whose judgment you would seek out and say, well, what's right and what's wrong? At what point does that become that self-analytical that Jeremy was talking about?
3: I think, for me anyway, I don't think I would have ever won any medals at my two coaches, Sean and Terry, because they came on the scene and I started trusting them 100%, and they're there for the good days, the bad days. But at the same time, we've definitely had some really hard times down here. We've had way more bad runs than good runs, and I've had to not lash out, and I've had to take a moment and stand back and go, you know what? What did I do here now that didn't help the situation? And I've been honest with them, and they've been honest with me. Like, I mean, I remember I ran in a massive race in Berlin, like it was a Diamond League, and I'd like to sugarcoat it and say I came seventh, but I'm pretty sure the girl in eighth fell, so I essentially came last. And Sean was there, and, you know, he had come over, and I came back into the warm-up area, and he just looked at me and he said, you know, you ran like a school child, like, you know, a kid in secondary school would have run better than that. And he was right. And I mean, I wanted to kill him, but I remember I just took a deep breath and I said, yeah, I know you're right. Let's just not talk about it for a couple of minutes. We both just sat there, and then I accepted it. So, but that's because of the level of respect I have for his opinion. Now, 99 other people could have said that to me and it would have gone down extremely badly.
1: It sounds pretty harsh.
3: Yeah. Whereas he could say, but there's that level of respect, you know.
1: Yeah.
3: And I think it's hard for an athlete anyway, you know, maybe it's the same in teams, where to look internally if you don't have that level of respect for the person who's asking you to do that.
1: Yeah.
3: I've always been able to do it with Sean Terry, but there's probably very few other people I've ever been able to do it with.
1: That's interesting, because if somebody else had come along and said the precise same thing, you're basically saying you would have told them to...
3: Oh, they would have been blacklisted, I'd say.
1: Yeah. and probably never forgiven.
3: Yeah. I'd struggle, and I'd probably be telling people the story, like, and I was in a really bad place and this person said this to me.
1: Yeah.
3: But, like, with them, there's that level of... But then I think sometimes people need to know their position, and Sean and Terry know well that they can do that because they're in a certain position with me, and there's trust there, and it's built up and it's been earned over a lot of years and a lot of performances and everything, so...
1: The context matters, and
3: the context does matter. Yeah,
2: that trust I think is really important too. That managers, managers need to have a distance from their players, but I think a manager who builds the trust of a team to the point where they can actually be honesty, and the word honest is in every single GAA dressing room that I've ever been in. They've talked about honesty, and I would firmly believe that not one of the people who've ever said it believed or understood as to what it actually meant.
3: Yeah.
2: To the point where, and I know there's a surface level of honesty, but I mean where they're actually willing to stand in front of the team and be totally vulnerable and be totally open to the team and allow the team into themselves a little bit. That works the reverse to where the team can give back that honesty to them too.
1: Is there not a difficulty in a team environment though? It's that whole point. There are a lot of people you just don't like. That they're not going to be your mates, that they're your teammates, and so you have to give a little bit less to those people. I don't know.
4: I wouldn't necessarily say that. Like, I think, like, even coming from Othello, I've been lucky enough at Dublin that I've never experienced that within a dressing room. But previously with O'Toole's, I suppose I would have noticed it. And it comes down to, I think it comes down to, you talked about honesty, but it comes down to commitment. Like, you know, players need to see management and selectors given a certain amount of commitment. And likewise, like, management need to see players give the same amount of commitment. And if both don't give that commitment, well, both suffer then. Like, you know, if one doesn't give it, the other person suffers. So.
2: But what level of commitment are you talking about? Like, I could be like the Mayo corner forward or whoever it is and turn up for training for Wexford every single day or every week from here on out. Like, commitment of being there, commitment, like, at what level are you committed?
4: What I first noticed, things falling apart. Like, when I was with O'Toole's there, there was issues, underlying issues there that never got addressed. And to me, I noticed it more or less off the pitch rather than on the pitch. Like, you could see it initially happen off the pitch when, like, players should be resting and they decide to go out that night, night before a game, or to go play 18 holes instead of sitting up and watching the football all day, or have a slice of banoffee where they shouldn't be eating anything. Like, you know, and that's what sort of slowly comes onto the pitch, then transfers into the performance in training, then comes into the performance in matches. And then once managers don't see players pushing themselves to the limit and giving that commitment that's needed, well, that's a massive, massive issue.
0: Get in the YouTube chat or fire us a WhatsApp voice note. Your comments live on OTB Breakfast. 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
1: Is there not a point that commitment can manifest itself in different ways? Like, you're talking about a kind of spiritual bond within a group of players that everybody has to buy into, but what if our motivations are different? What if...
2: No, I know, I understand the point you're making, but it's not so much at that level, at a spiritual level. I mean, if you have a team who define these boundaries, who define what it is that they're about, and they sign up to what that is, so they, like, we would have, I would have gone into a Wexford dressing room pretty much every year, at the start of every year, and we would have said, what's your aim? To win in All-Ireland. That's grand. You can say that line all you want, but if you're going to say that line and then turn around and not behave like an All-Ireland winner needs to behave, well, that's bullshit.
1: It's a lie, yeah.
2: And it's frustrating to sit amongst that. So if you can...
3: We have to live it. Anybody can say it. Not everybody can live it.
2: So if you shine a light on that, if a manager and the players are open enough with each other to turn around and say, wait, so you're going in a line, and it often happens, they say, what's your aim? People say, win and learn, great. And someone says, well, hang on there, I know you, and I've seen your efforts up to now, and there's no way that your aim this year is to win Ireland based on what we've seen before. That's an open... It's a statement that is challenging without doubt, but it's.
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1: Why though? Because you've decided that you're going to give up all your time 4 nights a week and the rest of it. And all, like,
3: I think that's the easy part. It always baffles me when people ask us, is it a sacrifice to go training? Now, that's the easy part. The hard part is living that and actually believing it. And when you wake up in the morning, you know, not having a breakfast roll, like actually being healthy, living it 24 hours a day. And I think there's so many people, same in athletics, they say, oh, I'm going to go to the Olympics. And you're like, really? Like, you've never run a standard. What magical is going to change that you're going to go? I think that there is a big difference between saying something and actually putting things in place, and people need to question that. And I would have to say, my coaches, to be fair to them, they've sat me down plenty of times and told me I wasn't doing stuff that was conducive to running fast, and they've been straight up, and that's an agreement. You know, I ran terrible at the 2008 Olympics, and that's an agreement we had after that. We'd always be honest, they'd always tell me, and you kind of have to accept that, you know, I think. But yeah, I don't know. It's just an interesting one. The All Ireland one, you'd hear that a lot, and
4: hear it a lot. And I would have been in a lot of dressing rooms where our aim was the All Ireland. And to be honest, I don't think people fully believe that. Like, everyone says it, but there might be one or two people that don't believe in it, but don't voice their opinion. Yeah. And that's an issue.
2: That's
4: as well.
2: The thing. Yeah. Like, it's undoubtedly easy to say it. Undoubtedly, it is said. Like, we've acknowledged that. It's the fact that at that point, nobody in the dressing room, nobody, not one player, who, even though everybody knows, the manager knows, it's the unsaid, it's the elephant in the room. Everyone knows what's happening. This guy is lying to the group. He's saying, I want to win in Ireland. You know, he doesn't really want to win it because his actions don't tell you he wants to win. And yet we let it pass, and it's those little nuts and bolts that break down over time to hamstring teams when they need,
3: that
2: buzz is to actually get over the line in the last minute.
1: It's also a crazy stupid thing that everybody in every dressing room, you know, we're going to do this, but actually it needs to be, well, at the end of this training session we're going to have improved by this amount, at the end of next week we'll have improved by this amount, and then with 10 minutes left to go we might be in contention to win this game and we'll see what happens. Like,
2: that's the end of McNulty long term goal setting aspect of the start of the year, probably.
4: Yeah, but he's so good at that, because I met with Enda a few times, and it's, everyone has that goal, they're like,

0: want to win in All-Ireland. But it's the steps to get
1: to
0: there.
1: Get there, yeah, and it's massive.
0: Like, management now, I've played under some great managers that know every player is motivated with different things. Like, some are motivated to silence the begrudgers. Some people are motivated to try and leave a legacy behind them. Like, you know, everyone sort of has something that motivates them, and it's about finding that within a player and getting that out of them. And the good managers will do that, the bad managers won't.
2: You talked about the honesty that comes after the 08 Olympics. Mm. Like, it always struck me watching you that you always had that sense of motivation internally, that I'm surprised to hear that there was a period where somebody had to say to you, this isn't, whatever you're doing isn't conducive to running fast, because, you know, you always had that ability to explode into...
1: Well, I had a bad period in 07 and 08. Funny, I ran better outside of the championship in those years than I ran actually quite a lot of years. But in the championship, I didn't run well in both those championships. And I was making decisions... Well, I had burst onto the scene in 2006, and I'd gone from literally nobody having a clue who I was to I felt like a lot of people. And it's just the pressure got to me in 07 and 08. And at the time, I wouldn't admit it. And, you know, Sean came to Beijing with me, and he was there when I walked off the track, and it was all a complete disaster, and I felt like the world had fallen apart. And that was one of the things where... he had said we have to be honest, and he hadn't been honest, you know. But in that pressure cooker, it's hard to tell someone in the months leading up to the Olympics, look, you know, the pressure, think the pressure is getting to you, think you need to do this, you need to do that. So we put measures in place, and we learned from that. We learned really well from it.
3: Was he in it too? Darvel, was he maybe in it too a little bit, where, well, you can't see the wood from the trees when you're so immersed in it?
1: Well, he had never really coached a lot before he coached me. And the agreement was that he'd come up and watch me hurdle for one session. And then all of a sudden, 6 months later, we won a world indoor championship. And so it was a big learning experience for him as well, and for Terry, his wife. So I just think nobody could see it, and I think then it became very clear. But yeah, I mean, if I could go back in time, I'd change a lot in 07. I was very injured as well, and the way I handled it wasn't great. But that's the whole problem. You can't go back. You have to go through those things to get better. And I definitely got better. I mean, in 2009, it took me 3 years to run a personal best from 2006 to 2009. So I had a really tough 3 year period.
3: But it's funny, like, what you learn in that from, like, I would have seen that in 2000 and whatever, like, you have an idea of what intercounty training is, and you start off and you go and you do it, and what actual hard training is in the gym, athletics training that you do, skills training, everything else. And then somebody comes into that life and there's a total paradigm shift. He brings you to a level that you never knew was, you didn't realise that's where training could go. And when somebody comes in, Padraig Murphy came in 2007 with Wexford, and at the time I thought I trained hard in the gym, and I realised when he brought me to train in the gym that I was completely wasting my time before that. So, like, sometimes you just need someone that can bring you above what you think everything is, like, can stand back kind of far enough and pluck you out and say, you know what, that's the way you think things are, but if you just come over this way, you'll see things can actually be an awful lot different. But it's hard to find characters who do that.
1: Not a lot of people. The hardest thing, is to tell people those truths that are very obvious, because it's uncomfortable for everybody. And, you know, nobody wants to be disliked either, you know. People want everything to be nice, happy relationships. So to get those people that will come in and do that is pretty special, and I don't think there's a lot of them around.
0: No, there's not, but I also think the better coaches, the better managers
1: will not necessarily.
0: I think they'll make you see it yourself without them saying it. You know, like, you have to sort of think for yourself at times as well. And if someone's constantly telling you what to do, when you go onto a pitch, then you're clueless to what you have to do, because you're relying on him telling you what to do. I think the best people in sport, they'll get it out of you by getting it out of yourself, not them telling you what to do. And I think
3: they're even rarer again. I mean, that's McNulty to a T. That's what he does. It's not follow this, and this. I think Jim Gavin seems to be the same. Follow this, and this, and you will get success. And then they hammer you until you get there, and there's like a pre-formatted structure that you follow. I think it's like, it's the ones who tune into you a little bit and allow you to assume that responsibility. Eamon O'Shea for Tipperary, I mean, in GA terms, these are the people who I would see as pioneers of that type of management.
1: But yeah. I think I always look at it as the people around you can kind of, they can give you the tools, but when you're standing in a stadium, there's 80,000 people, it's a championship, it's live on TV, they're not going to run it for you, you know.
4: Exactly, yeah.
1: And so I've always the people that have worked with me for the longest are the people who could give me the tools that when I stand there, I know I can do it because of that belief is there. And but they still can't run it for me. So I think it's a matter of people being able to put those tools in place.
2: It's funny because that was the other thing that we wanted to talk about a little bit was Rob Henny talking about how Munster need to be able to unleash themselves and basically hit new heights against a Toulon side. You've had a long track record of being able to unleash yourself at these big occasions. What the hell is the story like?
1: I think it depends on your motivations. My motivation has always been to run my best in a championship every year when I'm running for Ireland. I mean, I sit down every year, look at the biggest race of the year. To me, it's not the Diamond Leagues. It's not circuit stuff. It is World Championships, Europeans, you know, Olympics. And then I've worked back from that and I focused on that. But I certainly think I've probably gone to the well quite a few times. And I think both mentally and physically,
2: what does that mean?
1: Like, I just think I've put all my eggs in one basket so much that I literally have not given myself a choice to run well. You know, it had to happen. Like, you know, when I would have come second at Europeans in 2010 and I just lost that title by 200th, there literally was no other option but to run well that day. I didn't care about anything for the rest of the season. I'd put everything on the line for that race. And I mean, I had said it publicly. Anybody asked me, that was my aim for the year. And I think sometimes to just commit to something like that and just put it all out there. I think for me, I always wanted to walk off the track and go, you know what, there's absolutely nothing else I could have done. And that's enough. And that's why those races. And I just couldn't do that every week. Mentally, I couldn't get to that place every week.
0: But you know yourself when you're standing at the traps then and you're in that zone and you feel like this is it, this I've never felt better. Have you got the best performance out of yourself then when the race has started?
1: I feel more like I absolutely have to run for my life, that everything is on the line. And that when I, for all the championships that I've run PBs in, it's all the ones that have come forward are irrelevant. I feel like no one even remembers. If I don't run well in that moment, nothing counts. My whole career is pointless, and that I have one moment to absolutely pull it all together. And that pressure works for me. It doesn't work for everybody, but it works for me. And that's how I've literally stood on the line. And like, I remember I came fourth at World Outdoors in 2009. It was a really massive performance because it was the first time I'd run a PB in 3 years. And I went to the stadium the next night, and the person I was with, I said to them, God, my God, the stadium's so loud. Like, it was really quiet last night when the women's hurdles were on. And they were like, no, it was like 80,000 people. It was really loud. But I, honest to God, had no idea that many people were there, because all I cared about was trying to destroy the other seven girls.
0: Well, that's what I wanted to get to, because I don't think it's a switch. I don't think you can just go, okay, now I have to turn it on right now and get in the zone. I think it's...
1: I have to build to it once
0: build
1: a year.
0: Right,
1: yeah.
0: To it, and it's time is crucial. And when I think, I look back on our All-Ireland final with Vincent's there, I remember in training looking at Dermot going, this fella's just going to turn it on. Now, I never expected to do what he did, like, you know, but when you're looking at him in training, I said it to so many people, keep an eye on Dermot, keep an eye on Dermot. And then you can just see it. You can see it in certain people, like, you know, they're just sort of standing up, they're taking a responsibility, and they're just going at it. And, like, when I see people like Dermot, just for instance, on that day, just unleashed that performance, I knew nothing that could stop him that day.
2: Yeah, it was one of the most athletic things that the physical was one of the most athletic things I've ever seen in a GAA pitch. It looked like an NBA star.
0: But that's the thing. It's like, you talk about people have to get to that place. Like, you know, you can't do it week in, week out. No. So it's extra special when they do it that time. Now, Munster probably won't be able to get into that place even for the final if they get there, but if they have to get there today, like, you know, well, it's all about honing in everything around you at the time, and everyone's building towards it, and then you have to just assess it. But like, for someone like a GAA player, they can't give that performance week in, week out, because mentally you can't get there.
1: But I don't think Munster can do it either. You know, I think they've been like giants of that in the past, of getting these, pulling these performances literally from the depths. And I think that's why, well, that's why I'm excited about the match. But, you know, I think it's a special skill. I think it's, some people have it, some people don't, but you build to it.
2: But they have it as a tradition.
1: Like, yeah.
2: And, you know, not to talk about the All Blacks again, but the two All Blacks games.
1: Yeah.
2: Like, that B team that they put out against the All Blacks for the Adidas fixture, the most recent one, who then obviously, several of those players actually went on to make it, but they shouldn't be able to do that.
1: But that's the beauty of sport. It's not about what should happen. You know, like, if it was about what should happen, none of us would ever run or you'd ever play, because you'd look at the stats. And it's not, that's why I think we all love it and we're sitting here talking about sport, and because it's about those special and magical moments. And I think you can't, it's not very measurable.
3: There's an excellent TED talk by, I think he's a Russian scientist who I'm not even going to attempt to pronounce his name, but he pretty much talks about the what you need to be in place to reach the area of an athlete's performance that you call the zone. So when you're in that, when you're in that space of just absolute perfection, where you're working in tandem with all of the elements, with the opposition, with yourself, with your level of preparation, your level of relaxation inside you, where you can just tune in to the absolute flow of the game. And I think with Munster, it's kind of always seemed to me that they have that, they have a defiant nature, they have a very defiant nature and always have. And in that, when they tune into that defiant energy, they seem to bring up these massive performances from a well that is, seems to be kind of bottomless, but it's constantly there. And once they're all tuned into this, that same energy, that's when you get something that's way beyond. It's the synergy of the energy that you have. It's like it expands beyond, and it allows you, as Dervil is talking about, to create something that you would never have been able to create had you not gone down that road.
2: When Eamon was talking about the good managers are able to tap into, whether or not it's, you know, screw the begrudgers or leaving a legacy, is that are any of those things motivation for you?
1: Oh yeah, because I mean, like, definitely. You know, I was never the junior athlete that people would have put their money on to come through, and I think I definitely had that sense of, right, I believe not that many other people do. I'm just going to show everybody. And I mean, 100% in 2009, after the 08 Olympics, I went out in the first round, and in 2009 I was like, you know what, everyone thinks my career is done. Whether or not that was true or not, it's what I used in my head when I was running up hills in the lashing rain. I was getting sick in bushes. I thought about that.
2: What about on the like the starter says, on your marks, what's going through your head at that point? Because like, you know, walking into the studio, you're thinking 55 different things, and as the ad break goes on, there's a million different things you're thinking about, including like, is the guy coming to fix my slate tomorrow, or all that kind of stuff. At what point does your mind...
1: I have a really simple thought, honestly, in the start. It says, on your marks, I just basically go, run, like, a word I'm not going to say live on the radio. And honestly, it's that simple. I'm like, just... Like my life depends on it, and that's all I've ever tried to do at those moments. And most of the time, it has paid off.
2: And what about you two? Is there a... the ball gets thrown in?
0: Yeah, for me, like when I got brought onto the Dublin team in 2005, and I suppose I was happy to be there in 2005, and then I got dropped off in 2006 and brought back on in 2007. But when I got brought back on, I remember thinking, right, well look, I was obviously brought on in 2005 because I'm good enough. Now, like, there's people telling me, oh, you'll never get back now, you're after ruining your chance of playing for Dublin. I just think, screw you, like, you know, who are you to tell me what I can, what I can and can't do? And I sort of would have tried to stick it to everyone who said, you can't do this, you can't do that. And that's sort of what motivated me initially. But there's only so much you can, like, there's only so much you can take from begrudgers, like, you know, and you just go, whatever. But then you have to find something else to motivate you. And to me, it was like, you could win an All-Ireland out of this. Like, that's, there's very few people that have an All-Ireland. Everyone's coming, like, everyone that I played with on Dublin there when we won that All-Ireland 2011, it's all they were gearing towards. Everyone was just gearing towards this All-Ireland. And I know people wanted to get that monkey off the back that hadn't been there for years, like, you know, and just to be able to say you're an All-Ireland winner, I think for me is what motivated me more than anything. Like, people can't take that away from you. Once you've won it, you've won it. And that's sort of what motivated me towards the latter stages with Dublin, where earlier on I would have been all against the people who said no.
2: But that's the training, and that's the, like, in one of those A versus B games where you're not sure if you're going to be starting or not. What, like, in the middle of that game with 15 minutes left of the final training session, where you've got to try and impress Pat Gilroy at that point to try and get him. What are you thinking at that?
0: Well, that's your All-Ireland final. That's it. Like, if you, in 2011, I had a hip operation in December of 2010, so I missed the whole of Bourne Cup and National League and even the first round of the Championship. And I came back into the Leinster semi-final and started, and managed to start the Leinster final then, and was back on the bench for the All-Ireland quarter-final. And I was back on the B team. I was just like, come on, this is your game, like, you know, these lads are sort of thinking, get ready for Tyrone or whatever, this is your Tyrone you're playing against. And that's the way the B team was, like, every game we played was our Championship quarter final, was our All-Ireland semi-final, was our All-Ireland final. Whereas the starting team, like, they probably had the luxury once or twice of not being able to get to that mental state, like, you know, where we had to get there every training game. And I think that's what brings the team on, is that if players, like, initially when I got brought into Dublin, the starting 15, you knew who they were going to be. Mm. So the sub 15, sort of, as the year went on, it was all, everything was great. Come the All-Ireland series, if you didn't get a run, you know, what's the point? Like, you know, you're not going to get in here. So you sort of, your training deteriorates, your mental preparation deteriorates. But if you have the 15 lads on that B team are thinking, well, this is my game, this is my game. If I win, if we win this All-Ireland final, if we win the All-Ireland even, well, the lads that are around me, the 35 lads around me, will know I gave everything that I did. And that's what sort of motivated me when I was on the B team, to know that I was making the player who was wearing the number 8 and number 9 jersey the best player that they could be. So when they step on that pitch, I prepare them as well as anyone else could, like, you know. And that's what sort of got me through the...
3: I remember we played Kilkenny in a minor game in 1999, and up till that point you have a dream the same as the lads have had of what you want to do, and playing Kilkenny in Croke Park was the big one, you know, that was, I'd cried in Croke Park 10 years in a row watching Kilkenny beating Wexford over the years of watching as a kid. And then I got to the place of being on the field, and after about 12 minutes, I think it was Jackie Tyrrell, but I'm not sure. Anyway, the ball dropped under the old Hogan stand, and I pulled a solid 2 seconds too late, straight up into the chest of a Kilkenny man, a booking before yellow cards, I'm assuming. And Liam Griffin took one look at me, who was managing us at the time, or was joint manager, and he made the call that I was in the wrong place. I was too pent up. It was meant too much. I was too, you know, self involved in what was happening to actually play the team game that I needed to play. And he hauled me off after 15 minutes. So you've this massive dream built up, and then you get the curly finger after 15 minutes, and it's up in smoke. And it actually impacted me a lot. And over the years, I felt the pressure of that, and people would say, oh, you know how you get a little bit too pent up now, and you know the way you mightn't have the mentality for a big game or whatever. And that very much internalized in me. And we cross that boundary in sport all too often, where something you don't do as an athlete, or you may feel you might not make it, you might not win the race, you might not win the game, and all of a sudden as a person that impacts your quality, how you feel about yourself as a quality of person as well as a quality of athlete. So when you have that moment of breaking through that, when you get to winning free, to win a game, when you win a bigger game, or when you enjoy a moment that you've really been working towards, a massive, massive weight is lifted off your shoulders. And I remember after we bet, I think it was Offaly in 2004 in the Leinster final, walking back into the dressing room, and I'd been a sub, but look at it, was a great buzz, and I saw Rory McCarthy's face and the level of happiness that you could see, having just achieved what he'd achieved, was enough for me to say, you know what, that's worth working for, that's worth really training for. And that can kind of get wrapped up in winning then a little bit. And as you grow older, I think, in your career, then you begin to look at it and say, you know what, and as we talked about before with George O'Connor, I very much went down the path of, I want to go out and make music here. I want to go out and just totally immerse myself in my art and the mastery of the craft that I'm lucky enough to get to play at a really, really high level. And kind of a marrying those two, I think, is a nice level to be at.
1: But it's the passion, I think, for it. I joke kind of that I'm fueled by kind of half rage, half passion. That, like,
0: have you seen that?
1: Yeah. Myself and Eamon have trained together a bit in the gym, so
0: he's very embarrassed for what you can lift. Actually,
1: yeah, he's very seen that level of rage. But you know, the rage can only get you so far. You have to have a passion for it, and you have. When I strip away everything, like, I love it. I love to sprint hurdle. I love the sport, you know, like, a massive fan of it. And that passion has never gone, but it gets so tangled up, and everything can get tangled up in a bad race. And all of a sudden you hate the sport. You hate everyone who's in it. You hate everything about it. And I have to stand back and remember that quite a bit. And, like, not just surely be fueled by this complete rage. You have to remember, why did you do it as a kid? You know, what about it when you're a kid? And I just loved it as a kid. So you have to remember that.
0: That's massive for me as well, actually. Yeah. I remember I was working as a games promotion officer for the Dublin County Board. I was around my whole transfer scenario there. So I was suspended for 20 months of club football and 16 months of inter-county football. And I was working coaching Ga. I was like, I hate the sport. I hate talking about Ga. And I said, I have to leave this job, because I was just mentally, I was fatigued with the whole thing, and I was just going through the motions. And I just said, I have to get away and sort of relight that fire. Not to quote take that or anything, but that passion that I had for it initially, like, you know, and get there. And that was massive for me. That was a big learning curve for me.
2: Lads, that's a suitable point to finish. My thanks to the three of you for joining us this afternoon.
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3: Okay, it is time to turn our attention to south of the River Liffey. The North Dublin Mount Rushmore has been done. We've got Liam Brady, John Giles, Stephen Cluxon and Brian O'Driscoll there. Now we've got the South Dublin Mount Rushmore next up. We've got Phil Egan and Stephen Doyle here. Lads, how are you getting on?
4: Great, so far. All good?
5: Yeah, all good, yeah.
3: Let's start with this controversial idea that we have indeed split Dublin in two, Steve. How do you feel about that?
4: I'm absolutely disgusted on. Well, look, you know, people start saying, well, this is just the same as in GAA where they're trying to split Dublin too because we're so successful. I actually, to be honest with you, what I think we really should do is, because Dublin is, of course, the most important county in Ireland, we really should have six heads on our Mount Rushmore. I don't know if Phil agrees with that. I think it's
5: eight. Why not eight?
4: Yeah, yeah.
3: Yeah, well, there was talk this morning of splitting it into four, and things are getting quite messy already. I didn't realize.
4: See, the thing as well, sorry, Owen, to cut across you, but the thing is as well, unlike Kerry, we're not limited to just one sport. You know, we're multifaceted. We can play snooker. We can do athletics. We can do GAA. You know, we can do boxing. We can, like, you name your sport, we could do it all. I'm not sure about down the kingdom, but we're pretty talented all round.
3: You obviously missed our Kerry Mount Rushmore, where there was an illustrious array of different sports. But of course, only four footballers made it on the mountain in the end. Phil, what are the first things that come to your mind when you think about the great sports people of South Dublin? Is there any names that immediately come to the tip of your tongue?
5: Yeah, well, growing up in South Dublin, obviously watching the Irish football team, Paul McGrath was a name that was mentioned because of the Docky United connection. And I'm going to show you something here, obviously, which off the ball viewers will be, OTB AM viewers as well, will be very familiar with, this World Cup 90 folder. And people wonder where it came from. Well, it's mine.
3: All right.
5: I kindly donated it. So if I go, it's coming with me. No, but at the front of this is, there's a couple of autographs. And it's quite fitting as well, like, given the week that's in it, Jack Charlton laid to rest. But there's two autographs in there. The top one is Paul McGrath, and the other one is Jack Charlton. But the Paul McGrath one, so a young Phil Egan growing up in South Dublin, there was a letter for me that came through the letterbox, and, you know, which would never have happened as a young kid, or why would it? Like, I mean, all I had at that stage was a few football jerseys and my Henry the Hippo Ulster Bank money saver thing, you know, with a few coins in it. But this arrived in anyway, and my dad said, oh, there's a letter here for you. I opened it up, there it is, and it read, to Philip Egan, it's my full name, best wishes, Paul McGrath. And what that did for me as a kid, my God, I treasured it. Obviously I still have it, but you know, it's around the time when Ireland are playing in these major tournaments. Paul McGrath is one of the key figures in it. You know, the more you think back to what's been revealed, what was going through, or what he was going through at the time, you know, between, like, things off the pitch, obviously injuries as well. I mean, we know how bad his knee was, and there he is playing in a couple of World Cups, marking Roberto Baggio out of a game, getting named in the, you know, getting named PFA Player of the Year and the Team of the Year as well. Just unbelievable. And, you know, how he got to all of that, it's just an incredible story. And I think when you talk about Mount Rushmore, it's fine characters like Paul McGrath.
3: An absolute legend is kind of what is a prerequisite for a Mount Rushmore, with the amount of quality that Dublin has. Being an extremely high achiever is not going to be enough, Stephen. It is going to be somebody that needs to be in the hearts of the entire nation, really.
4: Yeah, definitely. I've been watching all these Mount Rushmores county by county very closely, and I know a lot of the response that we get in social media is people kind of listing out the achievements of all these different sports people, and rightly so, because, you know, we've had some great sports people both on the world stage and back here. But for me, Mount Rushmore is somebody who's iconic, somebody who represents the Irish spirit, and I think Paul McGrath did that brilliantly. Like, if you just look at his achievements at first, you know, he went to play for St. Patrick's Athletic before Manchester United. He only played about 30 matches. He won the PFAI Player of the Year in his first season there before moving on to Manchester United. Of course, we know he had a, you know, decent success at United. Won an FA Cup there. He got to two finals. He was competing with United. He got, I think they came second to Liverpool in 88 under Ferguson before Ferguson moved him on then to Aston Villa. And we know he's an absolute hero at Aston Villa. The famous thing, they still sell Aston Villa shirts with Paul's number 5 and God on them at Villa Park. You know, as Phil said, the amount of injuries that he had as well. We know towards the latter end of his career, he had no knees. I was kind of looking back when he moved on to Derby County. Interestingly enough, I think it was 1997. They played a game, Derby County, against Manchester United at Old Trafford. United were going for the league title. They only had a 6-point lead, I think, at the time. Derby County went to Old Trafford and they beat Manchester United with 3-2. Paul McGrath got man of the match in 1997. He was nearly 37 years of age. Like, that's incredible. Mm. Like, that to me epitomises what Paul McGrath was all about. When the odds were stacked against him, you know, he pulled it out of the bag every single time. And if you look at his caps as well, it was 83 caps. Like, that was a player of his generation. That's a phenomenal amount of caps. You know, I know we're used to seeing Irish internationals now getting 100 caps or more, not so much on a regular basis, but there's a handful of them now. And that's because there are so many international games. But for Paul to get 83 caps, for a man who struggled with fitness issues so badly. But to me as well, you know, during that period of success for Ireland, when Paul McGrath was the leader of that team, playing in a couple of different positions as well, wherever Jack Charlton wanted to play, he did his job. But he was the only Irish player in that team who had a chance for him and him only, you know. And I remember being on the South Terrace with my £2 schoolboy ticket, going to Ireland games. And, you know, when Paul was playing at his best and the crowd all chanting, "Ooh, ah, Paul McGrath," there was an experience, nothing like it, really going to Irish matches at the time. And I think if there was an Irish Mount Rushmore, I think Paul McGrath would be on it. So, I don't think there's any question of Paul McGrath being left off a Dublin Mount Rushmore, whether it be South Side, North Side, the whole county. He's just an absolute legend.
3: I think it's fair to say that he's the first name up on the mountain from the South Side. Both of you totally agree on this. Is there anybody from the sport of football that would come close to knocking Paul McGrath off the mountain?
4: Well, look, you could list off a few names there. Robbie Keane, our record goal scorer, 68 goals. He's number 17 in the world. He's 15th in the all-time Premier League goal scoring list. Got 127 Premier League goals, I think. You know, proud Talaman. He was, you know, an iconic Premier League player for so many years at Tottenham Hotspur. Went off and to play for LA Galaxy, and you know, he did great things with LA Galaxy and helped, I suppose, inject soccer into the consciousness of America for many years. A captain of the team for so long, and of course, you know, a scorer of an iconic goal at the 2002 World Cup against Germany. I think Richard Dunn could be mentioned as well. Fantastic player, great servant over the years. Did great things in the Premier League. And then, of course, Damien Duff, back-to-back league winner with Chelsea. Helped take a Fulham team to a European final as well, a very unfancied Fulham team. And, you know, he's doing great things in coaching as well. And he's given back to his country, and he's helped Celtic achieve the 9 in a row as a coach as well. There are just three I can kind of mention off the top of my head, and I'm sure Phil would mention more as well.
3: Yeah,
5: like Robbie Keane, I think, is like the three you mentioned. Robbie Keane would be the one I would pick out of those three, because I think one thing that has transpired since Robbie Keane has left international football, and this was the talk around the time he was coming to the end, that maybe he'd be appreciated more when he left, because we'd realise how good he was. Because when he broke into the team, he was, you know, was a teenager, chirpy, you know, full of confidence. Sometimes Irish people don't like too much confidence and swagger, because they think, you know, is this young lad going around thinking he can take on the world? But you think back to the playoff against Iran, he comes up with a goal in that game. Then the Germany goal, which Steve-O mentioned as well. But even the Spain game, like, you know, he had the bottle to knock that penalty and to send it into extra time. Ian Hart had missed a penalty. Robbie Keane steps up, scores his penalty, and then takes a penalty in the shootout as well. It wasn't a very good shootout for Ireland, but Robbie Keane came up with the goods, and there was talk that he didn't score goals in big games, we've just mentioned a few there, that when the pressure was on, Robbie Keane came up with the goods. And even if you're talking about his Premier League career, you won't be very familiar with the Premier League 100 club. If you watch his array of goals in that as well, I mean, he scores all sorts of goals. I remember he scored one from outside the box for Spurs against Chelsea, curls in at the top corner. One that he scores where it results from a throw-in, where he chips the ball over a few players against Blackburn. He just scored brilliant goals. And obviously, since he's gone, we don't score as many goals. And hopefully that'll change under Stephen Kenny. But Richard Dunne is one of those as well, where he goes down as one of the great Ireland defenders. But unfortunately, you can't put him in the same category as Paul McGrath or the likes of Liam Brady, Johnny Giles.
3: Yeah, and we might get into the idea of who actually wins out in the countywide football chat if we have time at the end. But I do want to move on, Stephen. I'm not sure where you want to go next. We have Paul McGrath up as a definite so far. He's definitely on the mountain. We've run the rule over a couple of the footballers who might join him. But who would be your second pick? Because you're going to go elsewhere from football now at this point.
4: Well, I'll move into an area where Phil is probably more of an expert than I am, but I'm also a big boxing fan, and there's two names I can mention straight off the top here, and it's Bernard Dunne and Michael Crute. I remember going to the Bernard Dunne world title fight against Ricardo Cordoba, and when he won that world title, and it was just, we'd seen Bernard Dunne going through so many tough nights as a boxer against Kiko Martinez and the point, and he was, I suppose one of those guys where he wasn't a hugely, one of the most talented boxers you've ever seen, but my God, that fella really had grit, determination, heart and spirit, and something that I think Irish people like to see in their sports, people that represent them on the world stage. And that Cordoba fight is one of the most amazing sporting events I've ever been at in any sport. I can't think of any really that can match it. He was on his arse twice in that fight and got back up on his feet, knocked down Cordoba three times himself. And the atmosphere in the Point Theatre that night was just absolutely phenomenal. Like, he was just, you could say that there was a case to be made for the crowd carrying Bernard Dunne through that fight. But I also think that it was almost a case of Bernard Dunne kind of leading the support, and it was kind of like he was like the man leading this crazy Irish band of supporters into battle against Cordoba. And it was just a phenomenal achievement. We don't have a huge amount of world titles regards to boxers in Dublin, but Bernard Dunne is one of them. I think that's why he's definitely in the discussion. I'm pretty disgusted that Steve Collins hasn't really been mentioned with regard to the north side of things, but maybe Phil might mention him. But I'd like to talk about Michael Crute as well, because I think Michael Crute would be in my final four. And I'll tell you why. Ireland hadn't won an Olympic gold medal since 1956, going into the Barcelona Olympics in 1992. Ronnie Delaney, of course, won in Melbourne on the athletics track. So we've gone a long, long time without a gold medal. We'd never won a gold medal in boxing. Michael Crute, he came from, very humble background, walking sound, not too far from a group, myself in Kilimana. My dad actually worked with his Michael Crute's wife's dad as well, so kind of knew the family a little bit. So he was a real kind of a local hero, I suppose, in a way. But again, Crute was one of these people that went and represented Ireland on the world stage and just had a phenomenal achievement. He went into that final against the Cuban guy Sierra. Now, Cuba had 9 boxers in 12 finals at that 1992 Olympics. They were basically like the Brazil of boxing for many years, going to the Olympic Games, and especially at that one in 1992. 9 boxers out of 12 finals. Only 2 Cubans lost out of those 9 finals, and one of them lost to Michael Crute. I remember getting up, it was a Saturday morning. I remember getting up and watching the fight with my dad, and it's just one of those lovely childhood memories. And when Crute won, I can still remember him celebrating. And I can remember him coming home to Dublin. I remember going out onto the streets to meet him, and the reception he got was just incredible. And he's just one of those Irish people like Katy Taylor, like Padraig Harrington, you know, people that have achieved success on the world stage and lifted the country, like the Irish soccer team did as well. And I think his achievement gets forgotten a little bit too easy, and we shouldn't forget it, because what he did was absolutely phenomenal. As I said, Cuba, they were like Brazil in football to boxing, and for Michael Crew to go and beat one of those guys in a final to do what he did was just incredible. And not to forget as well, he went on, worked in the backroom team with the Dublin Hurlers as well. I know it was as a masseuse, but apparently some of his team talks were quite inspirational. He was part of the Dublin Hurling backroom team, the Dublin team that won that first Leinster title in 60 years. By all accounts, Anthony Daly said he gave a very inspirational dressing room talk the following year when Dublin, on the verge of relegation, helped them to go out and win and to avoid relegation. So look, he's a great man, Michael Crew. I think his Olympic gold medal is one of the greatest achievements in Irish sport. I that's why I would argue to have him up there.
3: It's a strong case. Michael Crew, the second name on your list, Steve-O. Phil, over to you. The boxing hierarchy, where does it lie in your view?
5: Well, I'm just glad, because one thing I think I have felt over the last few weeks with the different Mount Rushmores is boxing getting overlooked. But
3: fair point.
5: No, look, it's so hard to whittle things down to four, but the admiration I have for boxers, that what they go through to get themselves ready for these fights. And sometimes they go into these big fights and they're not in the best shape of their life because something might have happened along the way. There's little bumps, and, you know, what we see on the day, we expect them to be able to perform to the best of their ability. It doesn't always happen. But as Steve-O alluded to, that final in Barcelona, Michael Crew's going up against Juan Hernandez Sierra, who is the current world champion at the time. He's the Pan American champion. This is a guy that won more world titles as well. The fact that Michael Crew beat him, so not only is he winning an Olympic gold medal, but he's beating the best to do it. And, you know, they say you have to beat the best, but sometimes the draw, you know, you could be on the other side of the draw, but he's actually taken out a guy who is the best in the final. You know, it's a day that I'll never forget. I too obviously watched it. We obviously have, my mum is from Donegal, so we used to spend summers in Donegal, and I remember getting up to watch it, and we were sitting in the house, and obviously Wayne McCullough had fought that day as well. He got the silver medal. But just the way it's set up, where you know obviously the score is kind of going in, but it's all hidden until that last decision. Referee's holding the two arms, and you don't know whose arm is going to raise. And when Michael Caruth's, like actually when Steve was talking about Michael Caruth there, like I was kind of getting goosebumps, because you just think back to the moment, and it's just an amazing, amazing moment for Irish sport. And even touching, I was lucky enough actually to cover, I was working for Dublin Station at the time, and Steve would have covered the footballers that year in 2013. I was covering the hurlers, and obviously Michael Caruth was part of that, but the players absolutely adored him. You know, obviously he's there to do a job, but the advice he'd give them, and just that spirit that himself and Anthony Daly and the rest of the management team would have given. And you could see it, because we'd be waiting around the bus. That was the year that Dublin went to a replay against Kilkenny, and they beat them in Port Laois after people saying, you don't give Kilkenny a second chance. But you're waiting around the bus, and you see all these guys going on. And Michael Caruth was just one of these lads that all the lads absolutely loved. Bernard Dunn, I was there that night. Steve, I know you were working. I was there as a patron. And I have to say, it's up there with the best sporting events I've ever been to. Obviously, it's the same day Ireland win the Grand Slam. And I remember I'm ironing my shirt to go to the point that night as Ronan O'Gara kicks the winning drop goal. And I just can't wait for this Bernard Dunn fight, because, you know, it was there for the disappointment of when Kiko Martinez beat him in the first round. And it was disappointing not only to lose for Bernard Dunn, but the fact that it emptied the venue out very quickly. And I kind of thought Bernard Dunn deserved better. So the fact that he redeemed it on the night against Cordoba, he got up off the deck, and it was just an explosive, electric atmosphere. And even when he went on to lose his world title fight against Poon Swat, there was the admiration there that he was applauded out of the arena. He got that, you know, that admiration was there. That connection between Bernard Dunne and the Dublin people and Irish sports fans as well was there. And yeah, as Steve said, you don't win many world titles. And to do it and the manner that he did it as well was incredible. And yeah, I was surprised Steve Collins maybe didn't get enough love, because one thing we talk about a lot in boxing is that era of Ben and Eubank. Collins beat them both.
3: Beat
5: Eubank twice.
3: It's a good point. Like, we do have Brian Kerr on the overall Dublin list, by the way, who's a big boxing aficionado, so he might be able to get Steve Collins a better mention, despite the fact that North Dublin's already been and gone. So we're not limiting it to what makes it to the north side or the south side mountain. But just to confirm, so Phil, you would definitely have Michael Cruth as your number one boxer from South Dublin.
5: Yeah, I would. And it's a tough one, because I don't want to diminish what Bernard Dunne did, which was incredible. But I think that Olympic glory, Michael Cruth. Yeah, I would definitely have him. I can't argue with that selection.
3: Okay.
4: Yeah, it's funny as well, actually, because Bernard Dunne, as we just to add, it's funny as well, I suppose, coincidental that Bernard Dunne, of course, went on to help out with the Dublin senior football team that went to have all that success. So just unusual that you had two boxers, you know, that achieved great things and then going on to use their, I suppose, motivational talents to help both codes in Dublin GAA.
3: Will we go to your GAA pick then, Stephen?
4: Yeah, look, well, I suppose just to add on to what we were talking about from the soccer end of things, and there's a man there that straddles both the soccer and GAA worlds, who doesn't make my list, but I thought long and hard about it, but Kevin Moran, what a man, like just an incredible, incredible all-round talented sportsman. You know, he goes to win. He wins two All-Irelands with Dublin, before going on then to have a really good career with Manchester United. Wins an FA Cup with him. I know he was sent off in the game, but still achieved great things with that Manchester United team. They went off and played La Liga football with Sporting Gijón, and then, you know, he's in his late 30s and he goes on and makes nearly 150 appearances for Blackburn Rovers when it was so hard for players back then, you know, who were kind of in their early to mid 30s to keep going. They obviously didn't have the access to kind of the sports science that players do nowadays to help extend their careers. But, you know, Kevin Moran, and, you know, he was before my time really when it comes to Gaelic football. And like, I would have been going to Croke Park with my dad from the early 80s. But he would have told me quite a lot about Kevin Moran. And I suppose even you watch the old footage, like, he kind of epitomised that kind of really battling, driving, hard as nails player, like, that really kind of motivates his teammates, not by his words, but by the way he plays. And he was the same for Manchester United as well. And I had a great partnership there with Paul McGrath for a short time at Old Trafford. You know, he just always comes across a great guy. And one of those fellas as well, he's loved by his fellow county people all over Dublin. You know, you mentioned Kevin Moran's name and people love him. There's a couple of other honourable mentions, and when I tweet out that we're going to be talking about this today, there's a few people mentioned Jim Stein's name, and I know he's not strictly a Gaelic man, but he grew up a Gaelic man and obviously moved off to Australia then and became an absolute legend of Australian football, Aussie rules. You know, and sadly we lost him obviously a number of years ago to cancer. But you speak to anybody in Dublin GAA circles and about Jim Stines, and, you know, he's a very highly respected man. I've spoken to a couple of his teammates. Paul Clark would have played with him minor level and knew him very well, very close to him. And he speaks really highly of Jim Stines. You know, he went over to play Aussie Rules. Obviously not an Aussie Rule player, but he had a record 244 consecutive appearances for Melbourne. He won the Brownlow Medal. He's the only non-Australian-born player to win the Brownlow Medal, which is the highest honour in the game for the best and fairest player. He won the MVP in that same year as well. But then he went on, after he retired from AFL, he went on to do some great charity work, youth charity work, which, you know, he's highly respected for in Australia. There's a room in the Melbourne Cricket Grounds named after Jim Stines. Like, that's not even a sport, and they have a room at one of the most famous cricket grounds in the world. named after him. So that kind of goes to show you how highly respected Jim Stynes was and is still to this day. Of course, Ballybone club man as well, I should mention. There's another man from his club, Ballybone, saying then is Michael Darren McCauley, I think deserves an honourable mention. 7 All-Irelands, 1 All-Ireland with his club, Ballybone as well. I think you know, he's a Footballer of the Year, obviously, in 2013. I think he's been a great leader within that Dublin team. Very modest guy. I don't want to say too much about him because I know him personally, so I'm trying to look for any favours here. But look, he's a great fellow, Michael. He's done some great work as well with North Inner City Charities as well, which I think he's highly respected for. And I think he deserves a mention. You know, Southside footballers, there's so many. I think the North Side probably edges it. Paul Curran is another one. Actually,
5: he's probably my favourite player yeah. from that 95 team, where, you know, just Mr. Consistent, always just marauding down the right wing, great defender, and obviously what he achieved. He obviously played Thomas Davis, but he would have played for my own club, Kilmacud, as well. And, you know, even what he did with Ballymun to get them to win the Dublin Championship with them and get them with, like, to the final hurdle before they lost that club final, the All-Ireland club final. You know, I was lucky enough to cover a good few of those games as well. So he was Mr. Consistent. But Jim Stynes was some player. Like, and even the documentary, when it shows, you know, how he dealt with his illness, just an incredible human. Like, so, and his, you know, his brother Brian Stynes wasn't a bad player either.
4: Yeah, Paul Curran as well, of course, Phil, great manager as well. He won Dublin County Championships with Ballymun Kickhams. Very unlucky not to win the final, actually, as well. They only lost out by a point in 2013, I think it was, wasn't it? Ballymun Kickhams win the final. So, Paul Curran, you know, not just a great player, but also another great guy who's really, he's a GAA man at heart. And he's a great guy for coaching young players and that kind of thing. Look, there's so many, and I think even growing up, when I was growing up going to Croke Park, I think a lot of my heroes were probably Northsiders. My mum and dad are both famous, so I kind of look at myself as a bit of an honorary Northsider as well. But the likes of John O'Leary, he was a hero for me. Charlie Redmond, I think probably, though as a young man, I was only probably 15, going to Croke Park when we won the All-Ireland in 95, Jason Sherlock was just, you know, an absolute hero and a brilliant player. I think an inspirational figure. He was one of those players, I think, that would have attracted a lot of young men, young boys and girls to play Gaelic football, having seen his performances. He made Gaelic football cool again in the mid-90s, I think.
5: He would have blown up social media. He would have blown up social media with that goal without his boot.
4: Yeah, absolutely. And again, since we've kind of, you know, since he's retired and we've learned a bit more about his background, again, another really solid guy. He went through a lot of tough stuff in his life. And I think he also represents the new Dublin, the new kind of Dublin, you know, very multi-ethnic background of, multi-ethnic, I should say, Dublin. With his background, that kind of thing. So another great guy, Jason Sherlock. But look, I think in the end, when you're plumping for a Southside representative for Gaelic football, sorry, I should mention as well, Owen, and I think it boiled down to two names for me. And one was a historical figure who I can't really tell you about as a player, but Kay Mills, I think, should be mentioned in the conversation because Kay Mills was an absolute GAA superstar back in the early 1900s, from around 1930s up to the 1950s. She won 15 All-Ireland titles with Dublin as a camogie player. She was from Inchicore and an absolutely inspirational figure. There's a good piece about her on the Royal Irish Academy website. No other player in the history of Gaelic games has won 15 All-Ireland medals. She sadly passed away kind of around the mid-90s, but there was a lovely line in the piece about her on the RIA website that said, after games, men used to take off their hats and look to shake her hands, or shake her hand, which is a kind of, I suppose, when we see women's sport is struggling nowadays or not nowadays, it's getting better, but over the last kind of few decades, we've seen how women's sport has struggled to find equality with men's sport. Mm. And when you think back all those years ago, that a woman like that who was putting on these performances and people trying to shake her hand after games, incredible. 15 All-Ireland medals. There was talk of naming a bridge after in Dublin. I think they probably still should. Sinead Goldrick's probably worth a mention as well. Three All-Irelands in a row with Dublin. She's off down playing Aussie rules now as well. A great player. One of the best, probably the best defender of our generation, you could argue as well. But look, I think I'm going to plump for Jim Gavin in the end when it comes to a Gaelic representative. Jim Gavin is just a phenomenal man. And when I put the shout out on Twitter, his name just kept coming back to me. I think both for GAA people, both casual fans and for true club people, he's a hero. He won the All-Ireland as a player, obviously, in 95. He wouldn't have been one of the big standout players, maybe not hugely talented, but a really important part of that Dublin team. He had real grit and determination about his performances. And even when his playing career was sort of fading out, by all accounts, everything you read, he was still there training sessions, working his nuts off and trying to help other players to be better men and better players as well. But look, his achievements as a manager are just second to none. I think Kevin Heffernan revolutionised the game back in the 60s and 70s, and Jim Gavin has done the same over the last 10 or so years. I suppose Gaelic football had a bit of a reputation for being quite defensive in the 2000s before Gavin came along. And of course, I know Sean Potts was paying great tribute to Pat Gilroy, as rightly he should. Pat Gilroy was hugely instrumental in turning Gaelic football around in the city. And Jim Gavin took over the reins, and what he did was phenomenal. He's achieved the five in a row. But he got that Dublin team playing a really attractive brand of attacking football. You know, he made football exciting, I think, with the way he had that team playing. I know he had a bunch of hugely talented players at his disposal, but like so many great achievements. They went 35 league and championship matches unbeaten. That was absolutely incredible. Absolutely incredible. To win six All-Ireland titles, the first manager to achieve five in a row. Like, you could talk about Jim all day. Very selfless man. We know he's done a lot of training sessions around the country with different clubs. He's very giving with his time to clubs around the city as well. And then you look at his achievements outside sport. You know, he's been honoured by the United Nations for his work in war zones as a peacekeeper. He's just a phenomenal man, and you know, he's just a picture of coolness and calmness on the sideline. And yeah, I think that was a part of the reason why Dublin were so successful under him.
3: We might come back to him in just a moment, but your list so far is Paul McGrath, Jim Gavin and Michael Carruth. I know, Phil, you've got to go and do a bulletin, so we're going to just have to kill the tension just for one moment here, Stephen. If you might quickly reveal your final name so we can get Phil's change.
4: Padraig Carrington.
3: We'll come back and give Padraig Carrington all the credit he deserves in just a moment. But Phil, you do have the very quick decision to make here between making a change or not. The list
5: is
3: strong.
5: You have to make a change because it's hard to... Harrington was nailed on for me. Paul McGrath was nailed on for me. Jim Gavin, I mean, he's won five All-Irelands in a row. Obviously, he won six, but you can't leave him out. And then so we went with Michael Carruth. Yeah, so I actually, like, myself and Steve-O get along, so it was always going to be, you know, we kind of have to, like, when it comes to sport, we have a lot of the same thoughts, even about when we're looking at football, we'll have a lot of the same thoughts. So it's probably no surprise that we're fairly unanimous with our decision,
4: the rugby fraternity probably won't be happy.
5: Well, I mean, Johnny Sexton deserves a serious shout out. Obviously, he would have probably, a lot of people would have thought when he wins the Senior Cup with St Mary's in 2002, that's it. Like, that is the peak of it. I mean, how can you follow that? But then obviously, turns out, he goes on to have, and he's still playing, obviously has an unbelievable career. And I was at the game in 2009 when he comes on for Contepomi, and I often wonder what would have happened that day if Contepomi didn't get injured. Would Leinster have gone on to win the game? Because obviously, Contepomi had a few tough afternoons against Munster. But obviously, Sexton comes on, and that was, you know, the start of it really for him. And he's had an incredible career. As I said, he's still going. He's won 4 European Cups, 6 Nations, 3 times, obviously a Grand Slam, World Player of the Year. So the only thing he hasn't done is get a World Cup. And obviously, you know, that's something that unfortunately all Ireland teams have failed to do. But Johnny Sexton definitely deserves a mention. Tony Ward, obviously an Irish international, played in that Limerick team under Owen Hand as well, that won the FAI Cup. So I'm always in admiration for lads that would try their hand at a few different sports. I know Steve-O was mentioning Kevin Moran, but to go different shape of ball altogether.
3: That's hugely impressive. I think Kevin Moran is the kind of top of the list of omissions here, right beside Johnny Sexton and Robbie Keane here. It's an unbelievable selection. But Phil, thanks a million. I know you've got to go do the J job. We let you drop out of the call. But
5: all right. Thanks, guys.
3: You've done a great job here, Steve-O. There's been no disagreement whatsoever, and we've usually had a bit of disagreement. So let's just go back to Padraig Harrington then. He is your final pick on this mountain. What was the thought process behind him, and why did he stick out ahead of the rest, ahead of the other footballers, ahead of the other GAA people, and ahead of someone like Ken Doherty and Johnny Sexton?
4: Yeah, like Ken Doherty is another one I'm a bit heartbroken after Ken off, because I would have been a big snooker fan as well, growing up over the years, and I would have started off as a snooker fan back in the 80s, and watching the likes of Alex Higgins and Steve Davis, Stephen Hendry, Jimmy White, all brilliant. And then all of a sudden we had this Irish hero, Ken Doherty, coming onto the stage, and you know, he got to 2 world finals in the end, but 1997 winning that final against Stephen Hendry, the greatest player that ever played the game. And again, one of these kind of guys that he did it for Ireland on the world stage, really inspirational man, a lovely fella to boot as well. And you know, his homecoming as well is one of those kind of moments as a young fella. I was a little bit older, about 17, I think, maybe, when Ken won the world title. But his homecoming was another one of those kind of memorable days as a young sports fan. And he went out on the Old Trafford pitch as well. He's invited over there with his Crucible Trophy. And it feels a little bit wrong to leave him off the list, but there's just so many that you can't
3: fit them all on.
4: Yeah, well, and just before I mention Padraig Harrington as well, Eamon Cochrane was another name that kept getting fired at me last night as well. And like, what an incredible man Eamon Cochrane was. Again, looks before my time, so you know, you're kind of, you know of his achievements, but even just going back and reading about him, the chairman of the boards, obviously he was nicknamed Owen because he was hugely successful as an indoor runner. He won 52 of his 70 races at 1500 metres and 1 mile from 1974 to 1987. That's just phenomenal stuff, really, isn't it? I think he broke the mile record 3 different times. He was unlucky at two Olympic Games. But he got he finished 4th at 2 Olympic Games. We did get that World Championship gold medal in 1983 in Helsinki. That was probably his greatest achievement. And you know, I know there'd be a lot of people out there, be probably of a certain generation, maybe a little bit older than myself, and probably be a little bit angry that Eamon Cochrane's been left off the list. But he definitely should be in the conversation. Maybe if it was somebody else, they'd have him on there. But look, Padraig Harrington, we know how competitive golf can be. How tough a sport it can be. I have to admit, I'm not like the biggest, I wouldn't be like Nathan Murphy, Joe Malloy kind of golf fan, but I would be somebody who gets interested when the majors are on. And that's where Padraig Harrington excels. I think to achieve what he achieved, which is to win back-to-back Open Championships, like, that's just phenomenal. And in between it then, to win another major. He also tied 5th, I think, wasn't it, in the Masters as well? And just, I suppose he's one of those guys that he put Ireland on the map when it came to golf. I feel bad because I'm not a golf aficionado, I can't speak as well as maybe a golf nerd could about Padraig Harrington. But I don't think anybody would argue, anybody from Dublin would argue about having him there. Like, he's a Rathfarnham man, never forgot his roots. He's a really nice fella as well. I think he's one of those names, a bit like Paul McGrath and and the likes of Kevin Moore and these guys who people would speak quite affectionately about when it comes to Dublin sports people. But yeah, I said, look, we've seen other great golfers in the world have won the Open Championship. It's the greatest golf competition of them all. Some say, some argue maybe the Masters, but to go and win that back-to-back, that success he had in those 12 to 18 months was just absolutely incredible. And to, you know, to remain at the top of his game and to have the nerve to do what he did, I just, yeah, he's a phenomenal guy and definitely should be on that Mount Rushmore. I'd be killed, wouldn't I, Owen, basically, if I left him off.
3: If an Irish person has three majors, they're in contention for the national Mount Rushmore, never mind half of their city's Mount Rushmore, in my opinion. So I think Roger Harrington personally has to be there. It's quite the task you had, Stephen, I must say. Like, I'm just looking at the list of people who aren't on the list. Jim Steins, Ken Doherty, Johnny Sexton, Kevin Moore, Robbie Keane, Bernard Dunn, Damien Duff, Eamon Coughlin, as you say. Like, I mean, this is making a case that perhaps South Dublin certainly has a bit of strength over its North Dublin compatriots. If you're picking a mountain, would you go that far that it is the better side of the city?
4: Ooh, yeah, that's a good question. Actually, like I suppose from a football point of view, I think John Giles would have been my leading football candidates on the north side.
3: Let's talk about that for a little bit. Tomorrow morning, we're going to have the overall at Dublin Mount Rushmore, and we've got two footballers coming in from the north side. We've got Liam Brady and we've got John Giles. Are you a Giles over Brady person if you had to pick one from those two?
4: Yeah, like, look, again, a bit like Eamon Coughlin, a little bit before my time, maybe, and I wouldn't have seen him in action. But I know talking to my dad, he would have gone to Ireland games in Dalymount Park back in the 50s and 60s. And he just said John Giles was one of those players that just lifted the crowd. Everybody wanted to go see John Giles playing football. He said he could hit a pass from a corner flag at one end of the field onto a sixpence down the other end of the field. He was just an incredibly, incredibly talented footballer. I know he's got a reputation for being a bit of a hard man, but my dad said watching John Giles play football was just one of the greatest things ever. I think he won 59 caps, I think it was, in the end, which again, for a man in those, during those years, I think it was from 1959 to 1980, was it, I think he played. So, like, that was, again, an incredible achievement to get that many international caps, winning two league titles with Leeds United at a time when you could argue was perhaps maybe more competitive. You know, a lot more teams maybe competing around that time. He won FA Cups with Manchester United and Leeds United as well. Again, with the FA Cup was a much much more highly respected competition maybe than it is now. People kind of forget that. And then he played in a couple of European Cup finals. He got beaten in a European semi-final against Celtic in 1970. Played in the final then. Unlucky not to win a European Cup perhaps.
3: The referees mentioned in this context.
4: Yeah. So, yeah, John Giles, like, he's just, like, there's no doubt Liam Brady is an incredible, incredible footballer, was an incredible footballer, and he did it in a couple of different countries. And again, when you watch the old clips of him, what a player, like, fantastic. But I just think John Giles, he grew up in the inner city. He's got that, I suppose he's one of the old-fashioned street footballers. He's well respected in his own local community in the old north side of the city there around Stony Batter and that kind of area, an absolute hero. So yeah, John Giles, definitely I would have him as the leading football man over there.
3: Very good, very good. So your final list for Southside is Paul McGrath, Jim Gavin, Michael Carruth and Padraig Harrington. I'm not going to lie, it's a fantastic list. If you had to send a message to tomorrow morning selectors that there was one name off that list that you ain't letting go of, who is it going to be?
4: Oh, it's definitely between McGrath and Carruth. I just hope that they take into consideration Michael Carruth's achievement and who he beat. And as Phil explained even better than I did, you know, that was a world champion. That man was at the peak of his game, and Michael Carruth went there and beat him. Just a local lad from Walkinstown, a great achievement. I hope that's taken into consideration. But I will say as well, you know, Paul McGrath would be on. I would even argue Paul McGrath could be the first head on the Irish Mount Rushmore, not just the Dublin one. I think he's loved, you know, nationwide, He's an inspirational character. He's an every man, whatever you want to call him. Paul McGrath is the one.
3: Well said, Steve-O. Well done. Congratulations on making it out unscathed. Stephen Doyle with your South Dublin Mount Rushmore. Cheers, Steve-O.
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10: This really needed more breaking news. Breaking news. News just in. John Fallon, reporting football writer John Fallon. Katie McCabe's injury-enforced absence against USA in Austin, Texas, April 8th ends a sequence of 63 consecutive Ireland appearances stretching back 7 years. But the big news, swelling and bruising of the foot, no fracture. Back in a few weeks. And the country can exhale and breathe a sigh of relief. Kathleen, Cameron, welcome.
11: Ooh. I kind of wanted to start applauding whenever you said that and just sit in the corner and be, she's coming back.
10: So it was a bit of an Evan Ferguson precaution, boot on, but everything's grand.
12: You should have made noise, because Fox were kind of going, they were gasping when the indictment of Trump news came through last night. You could hear them going,
10: Well, if you were a bit closer, I would have touched your knee.
12: Oh, yes.
10: In a Thierry Henry.
12: Adrienne Henry.
10: Yeah.
12: That would have been fantastic.
10: But anyway, that's amazing.
11: No, it's great news. I saw the lads having a chat last night on PM about whether McCabe, if she was missing for the World Cup, would it be similar to Roy Keane missing in Saipan. Thought it was an interesting discussion that they were having. Bad news for Arsenal is the only thing. They play City at the weekend. Yeah. They are really going to miss her.
10: Whatever. Yeah. If she doesn't, apart from, there's three people in the studio, couldn't care less if she doesn't play for Arsenal for the rest of the season.
12: Absolutely. Well,
11: it's a bit like the Johnny Sexton thing ahead of the World Cup, you know.
10: Yeah.
11: Should, is it
10: differently about that one?
11: Better to not have her playing for the rest of the season and coming in fresh and ready to go for the World Cup, or is it better to have the game time under your belt? I feel like with football, it's slightly different. And I feel like you kind of need that sort of match sharpness in a different way than with rugby.
10: When is the Champions League final?
11: Ooh, May. It's like mid-May, so, I think. 18th or something.
10: Good chance you'll be back. I mean,
11: well, if they get there.
10: Yeah.
11: I think the semi-finals,
10: so look, that is good.
11: Like,
10: we can all rest easy again.
13: Can I just say general one in the fire pit? Mm-hmm. So general comment. I've got a lot of messages this week.
10: Okay.
13: You might be surprised to hear that. a lot of messages. Some negative, some positive. But it's been a week where I've got a few messages about the fire pit as well. And they're the only ones. I'm only choosing to focus this week, guys, on the positive.
14: Yeah.
13: Because at the end of the day, as I said, we're floating on a
10: positive
13: ball.
10: Positive messages.
13: Well, yeah, of course. We're floating on a ball of rock through space here right now, so there's no point focusing on negative stuff. But certainly, from a fire pit perspective, I've got a few people saying...
10: Good week for the fire pit.
13: Keep the fire pit going. Yeah, keep it going. It's it needs a bit of work, maybe some people have said, but it's getting there.
10: All right. Yeah,
13: week on week, I think.
11: What's their critique?
10: That feels like a bit of a...
13: I don't know. Maybe...
10: Do you want to go back and find out what they would recommend?
13: I'll double check with them. But I think they're happy with the progression that's shown so far.
14: With the needs a bit of work comments coming from Bullum Cuig or other burner accounts.
13: Possibly.
14: Okay.
10: But sometimes a bit of work can be byword for scrap that and do something else.
13: No. People said keep it going. Keep it lit.
10: Okay.
13: Yeah, so keep trying.
10: Righto. Well,
14: let's crack on.
11: On that note.
14: Yeah. Let's...
10: all yours.
14: I was thinking about this week... going through the mind of Cameron Hill can be a dangerous prospect at times, but
10: we're only into it. And you've already spoken about yourself in the third person. We need to call this out.
14: Why?
10: See it every,
14: what's wrong with this?
13: That's something that we should call out generally.
10: Yeah.
13: People talking about themselves in the third person.
14: Into my mind.
10: Exactly.
14: It's more lyrical.
11: It's a very Cameron thing to do. You do talk about yourself in the third person quite a bit.
14: Yeah,
10: I think it's okay as good colleagues for us to say.
14: Stop that now.
10: No, just to say that's happening, and you can decide after that what you would like to do with that information.
14: Worst intervention ever.
13: Mm.
14: Look, we've noticed you're indulging, and you do what you want with that information.
10: Exactly.
14: But I was thinking about the match day experience, because we've, you know, between various different games that have come and are to come between the Ireland-France on Monday night, and there's a big... All-Ireland Champions Cup clash coming tomorrow, Leinster Ulster. There's the league final this weekend. Next week, Bowes Rovers. I was thinking about, what is your ideal match day? Like, the process that goes into that. So, you know, how do you form the day? When does the day begin for you? Are you going for pints before the game, after the game? Do you get them during? That kind of thing. So, Adrian, maybe you can take us through.
10: Well, I think I'll let Kathleen kick us off here.
11: Passing the baton along.
10: Absolutely.
14: All the way over to
11: I think it kind of depends on what sort of, like, what match you're going to. So, like, if it's something, if it's a All-Ireland final or, I don't know,
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11: Like, if it's early in the day, you're probably not going for a couple of pints beforehand.
14: What's your ideal kickoff time or throw-in time if you're going to get as much into the day as possible?
11: I think afternoon.
14: I think a 3 or 4 o'clock kickoff.
10: I like a half five.
14: A half five is a, yeah.
13: I'd love like a really random, like a 4:37 PM kickoff or something. No, just give me, just switch it up. Why do we stick to these?
14: A URC 7:25, kind of really weird bus 7, timetable 35, isn't it? Yeah. Kickoff.
10: TV times.
14: Mm.
10: 5 minutes of build up.
14: Straight in. And it's all in Irish anyway, so you can't understand it.
13: I think it does depend. Like, if I'm going to a Monaghan match in Clonus or at home, I'm generally not having a pint. I'm just going to the match and watching the match.
11: That's another thing as well, if you have to travel.
13: Yeah, if you're going to a big Monaghan match in Croke Park, you know, I'm having a few pints. So it depends entirely on the context.
10: I think Cameron is saying that, let's take the Croke Park experience.
13: That's definitely a pint. That's definitely a couple of pints beforehand. If you go to a match in England, it's a weekend.
10: There are
13: other
10: things
13: event.
10: To do. What's your ideal? Ask four Irish people, what's their ideal match day experience? And all you'll get is chat about pints.
13: Half and half scarves as well.
14: That's one thing I wanted to ask. If you're getting a memento from the day, are you taking a scarf or a match day program? Or what's your, are you taking the, you know, some places have branded cups for the pints. Is that your memento for the day? What would be the ideal one?
11: It's the memories, obviously.
13: Oh yeah, just take photographs.
10: Well, I mean,
14: famously,
10: anyway.
14: We can't take photographs.
13: No,
14: matches,
13: right, yeah. So, no, not during the match.
10: We photograph police over here.
13: Of course, before and after the match.
10: Tell you exactly how you should behave in a match.
13: I have probably hundreds. It's heading for the thousands of programs at home. From dad kept programs from the '70s, '80s, '90s, like right through.
10: What's the plan for them?
13: I don't know. Pass them on to my kids, who will no doubt, as soon as I shuffle off this mortal coil, put them into a big pile and burn them, or sell them on eBay for €2 each. I don't know.
14: Say something controversial.
13: Were you?
14: I'm over programs.
13: Oh no, Cameron, you can't say that.
14: There was a time and a place where I was like, I have to get a program, and now.
10: Do you mean? Like, but you would still buy a program when you get there, or no?
14: No.
10: Oh, wow.
14: Wouldn't anymore.
13: It's controversial.
14: If it was program, a point, yeah.
13: If they get water damaged, or as in the case with the Latvia game last week, mine got beer damaged, it actually rips apart my soul a little bit. I'm like, it actually
10: you're
13: hurts
10: sniffing
13: me.
10: Sniffing around to try and find another
13: one. Sometimes they're not there. Mm. It's not easy. The half and half scarf thing, we brought it up this morning before the show. Like, I was at a Manchester United match before at Old Trafford. I think it was a Sevilla game in the Champions League years ago, when United got knocked out. In the Bishop Blaise pub, right beside Old Trafford before the match, I'm wearing this scarf is half Republic of Ireland and half, it's Irish Reds basically. There's a United element to the scarf as well. And I was told, in no uncertain terms, by a woman who came up to me to get out, take it off or get out, and security came over, and I explained to them, this is an Irish, you know, this isn't Liverpool or Sevilla, this is not a, there's no other club.

0: and I watched United Liverpool on this date, and you know, I don't know, I feel people get hepped up about them for no particular reason.
1: But then the half and half scarves have the crest of both clubs, whereas those jerseys will just be the jersey of the team and a little reference to the date and the match.
0: Yeah, but
1: it's
0: you're not
1: like a half and half jersey.
0: But like, you're not necessarily saying by having one that you like support. You know, you're not saying like you support United less because half the scarf is Liverpool. Like, it could just be a memento of the match, and this is a game I went to see, and these are the two teams that we're playing. Or like, I don't know. Even if it's outside of that, if you're, I don't know, I might go over to Spain and see El Clasico, and I have like a Madrid Barcelona half and half scarf.
1: If you're Spanish, it wouldn't be okay at all.
2: The Spanish version of Shane, there you'd be like, whoa.
0: I don't know. I think it's one of those.
1: Where's the Monaghan of Spain?
0: Again, that I think is just kind of like fan policing in my head.
3: A little bit.
0: Let people do what they want.
4: My brother and I have amassed quite a collection of scarves now because he's taken over my mantle at the Viva stewarding gig. We've collected like. This last couple of months, we've got an Ireland Latvia, an Ireland France. We're really looking forward to getting an Ireland Gibraltar scarf. That's going to be like the pinnacle of the collection. But I think scarves are great.
2: I think Shane feels very strongly about this, but in the company that he's in, who've all said, who really cares, he's reluctant.
1: Well, hold on. Like, if the Republic of Ireland are playing Latvia, like last week, someone came up to me and said, do you want to buy a half and half scarf? And I was like, no. But if Republic of Ireland are playing Brazil, that's a novelty fixture, and a little bit of yellow looks kind of cool. What? I'm going to buy that scarf.
4: I would argue there's so many asterisks. Is a much more of a novelty than...
1: Novelty.
2: He's an a la carte apologist.
1: Playing Brazil is like that's an event, that's a thing, that's a social, that's like everyone knows Brazil are a good football team. But Latvia is like a pass.
0: But you can't say you'd buy one for that and then judge someone who would buy an Ireland-Latvia one either.
1: Oh, I will. I can and will.
2: I just think it's who cares?
1: Sorry, if go on, move it on then if you want.
2: Look, let's face it, they are generally for kids, right? And kids will...
4: and kids at heart.
2: And they will absolutely love them. And if an adult wants to buy one, don't start telling them to get out of the pub because they're wearing a half and half scarf. Cop yourself on, you're an adult.
1: That's fair.
4: Yeah.
2: That wasn't specifically aimed at you, but maybe including you.
4: Yeah, you're part of
0: aimed
4: the problem.
0: Aimed at the woman from your story.
1: Yeah, that's fair. You have another topic.
4: I was kind of while I was supposed to be doing work out there earlier, when someone mentioned the coffee World 11, and kind of sparked me into life.
2: Braeburn.
4: Well,
2: we all dream of it.
4: It's a jersey with the
1: Gary Braeburns.
4: Yeah. Gary Braeburn.
1: Could say. Almost. Yeah.
4: It would have the Braeburn sponsor on. I think the Braeburn sponsor looked nice on a jersey.
2: Good.
4: But I was thinking of like what coffees would play each position. So I think you'd have like a centre back pairing of Americanos, for instance.
2: Because they're hard and.
4: Hard, like no BS with an Americano. An espresso is like your flashy centre forward.
1: Yeah. Macchiato on the wing.
4: Macchiato on the wing, yeah.
2: Latte. Goalkeeper? No.
4: See, I think Latte, as a goalkeeper, because they're a little bit stodgy, aren't they, as well? Like a flat...
2: Frappuccino,
4: ooh.
1: Frappuccino's on the bench.
4: Frappuccino is the player who got the big transfer and then didn't work out.
2: Baby Chino in the academy.
4: Baby Chino's in the academy. The Baby Chino's is our...
0: Of all the things I thought I would 20s. Spend my morning doing.
1: I know.
0: This is fully not... I also, because of where I'm sitting, I feel like I'm just like off to the side and I'm like, am I dreaming? Did I actually get out of bed this morning?
4: Where would you I think the central attack.
1: When I said, do we have another topic, this isn't exactly what came into my head, but this is... It's a fascinating tangent.
4: Yeah, I know. I just thought, like, I'd love to see an espresso.
2: We haven't
4: seen a few goals
2: yet. I'm not happy that we've landed.
4: Will Cappuccino be a goalkeeper?
2: Yeah, could be. Bit too much messing around.
4: Yeah, but like, I don't know. Extremely hot. Like, the hot-headed goalkeeper. I'm thinking, like, Pickford would make a great cappuccino.
2: Extra hot cappuccino.
4: Yeah. Extra dry.
1: Where have we gone here?
4: Where have we
0: no
4: gone?
0: No idea.
4: You see, you don't need just fire to warm up. Coffee can do it as well. But, what else do we have on the
2: I'm looking
4: today?
2: To you, Cameron. This is all yours.
4: Did you pick your squad number earlier, from earlier's chat?
2: I didn't really. I wouldn't be that attached. I can see all the numbers are lovely.
4: They all have lovely numbers.
2: They are, yes. Exactly.
0: Adrian is very much taking the sit back and just like let everything happen approach this morning.
2: Beautiful things about this.
0: Let people do what they want to do. I don't care about numbers.
1: The overused, the cliches in sport was one thing we briefly mentioned before the show as well, that, you know, phrases that are commonly used. I think you had a couple examples.
4: Oh yeah, I hate the phrase, you can't be missing those.
1: or he almost did it too well.

0: got to hit the target.
1: And you can't be missing those shots. Surely you can't miss any shot, because what's the point otherwise?
0: If you were to remove the cliches and from sport and those phrases that were used all the time, or the stuff that doesn't make any sense, there'd be not much left.
1: No. But I think there are some that really, really frustrate me. Mm. Like, you can't be missing those. I think legend is used way too much.
0: Yeah.
1: About every
2: dummy team.
1: Dummy team, bogey team.
2: The town end. I'm just looking at GAA cliches here. There are a lot of those. Mm. Like,
0: well, the town, you were talking, Kathleen, the other week, you were like, oh, come on, the town. And I was like, why is Kathleen talking about Athlone?
2: Sure, look at... Sure,
0: every
2: look
0: town
2: at
0: in Ireland, I think, has a... They're the town.
1: Dundalk town. Dundalk town, yeah. Athlone town. Monaghan town. Would you say come on the town?
2: Come on the town. We'd say come on the town, yeah.
1: Yeah. It's like United.
0: Newcastle.
1: I support United. Yeah. It's a very flexible, like, you're getting a lot of terms in there. Mm. Other cliches that I don't like.
0: That was another episode of The Fire Pit.
2: What's called Friday Fire Pit? Friday Fire Pit.
0: Say we just put a bit more thought into dominating.
2: Miserable, I guess.
0: You gotta call it like it is.
2: Friday, like, come on.
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5: You're welcome back to Off the Ball. So, we have a special panel to talk about living well and beyond with cancer. It's in association with Novartis, who are supporting the Irish Cancer Society for Daffodil Day, which is, of course, on tomorrow. Joining us are three cancer survivors, the former Ireland rugby international Tony Ward, the Irish long-distance runner Mary Cullen, and the Tipperary hurler Noel McGrath are all with me this evening. Thanks a lot for coming on and sharing your story, guys.
6: Thanks for having us.
7: Thank you.
5: For anybody who is listening in and has any concerns, the Irish Cancer Society support line is a supportive information service staffed by experienced cancer nurses, where anyone concerned about cancer can get trusted information and advice about any type of cancer. You can call on free phone 1800 200 700, or you can email supportline@irishcancer.ie, and I'll remind you of those numbers again later in the panel. Mary, you were diagnosed most recently, it was late 2018 when you were diagnosed with a rare form of head and neck cancer. You were pregnant at the time. How have the last 2.5 years been?
6: A whirlwind, but good, like, good. I'm in a good place. Obviously, Ellis is 22 months now, which is great. But yeah, it was a shock. Like, I was diagnosed, like you said, in 2018. I was 10 weeks pregnant at the time with Ellis, and I had a pretty big neck dissection surgery 13 weeks pregnant, because obviously being pregnant, I couldn't like go straight into chemotherapy and radiation. So the first kind of line of treatment for me, I suppose, was my surgery, because my cancer, like you said, was a nasopharyngeal carcinoma. And it had spread to a lymph node in my neck. So they were kind of, they thought that it was probably like a little bit of unusual cancer. So to stop it in its tracks, I had to have the surgery to remove that lymph node. So we'd be hopeful that it wouldn't spread anywhere else.
5: It must have been a heck of a shock.
6: Yeah, it definitely was, because, you know, I found out I was pregnant in September of 2018, so that was super exciting. I'd been trying for Olympic Games kind of 2008, 2012, 2016, and I'd made the decision then to start a family, so that obviously was so exciting to hear I was pregnant. But then obviously the few symptoms started like regarding my cancer. Little did I think from September to that December. The great news of being pregnant, but then obviously the shocking news of getting the cancer diagnosis in December.
5: When you look back now, how did you deal with the shock? Because it's not just now a shock for you, for your family. You're also obviously incredibly concerned about the unborn child.
6: Yeah, like, to be honest, I think that's, I don't know if anyone, Noel or Tony, could say the same, and it might sound a bit cliche, but I got my diagnosis obviously from my doctor here in Sligo, and because it was unusual cancer, my biopsy results had to be sent to hospitals in Dublin. So we kind of were in that limbo a little bit of like what was going on. And I remember being called by Dr. Shu over to his office in Sligo, and we were kind of going through what potentially could be. Sligo hadn't really seen it before, so that's why it was sent to Dublin. So it was kind of me, like, I was sort of like, are you guys thinking this could be cancer? And he was like, yeah, unfortunately we are. And it's so funny kind of in a way looking back, because when he said that, like, I kind of said to him, are you thinking cancer? And when he said yeah back, I was sort of like, okay. I didn't really process it at that time, I don't think. But I remember leaving his office, and I just remember just like wandering sort of aimlessly around Sligo town, and going into like the local Dunn's, and just like, just being in that kind of shock where I didn't really know what I was doing, if that makes sense. So yeah, it's definitely a shock when you get the final diagnosis.
5: How long then till you came to terms with it and actually started to get your head around what was going to come over the coming months and the coming year?
6: See, things kind of moved quick enough for me. So I was referred on to Beaumont Hospital with Professor Paul O'Neill, who I have to say is amazing. Like, he was just kind of like, which I liked for me personally, he was just matter of fact. He was like, all right, look, you're pregnant. This is what we have to do. We have to have this surgery. There was a risk of a miscarriage because I was only 13 weeks, and the surgery, they had like a timeline, kind of like 3 hours to get the surgery done, get in and out. But I think for me, even as an athlete, you just kind of like, okay, you sort of have targets and goals. And he was like, this is what we got to do. Then we got to get you to so many weeks pregnant to hopefully deliver the baby at as healthy gestation as can be. So in my mind, I was just kind of like, okay, we got to do what we got to do. And my mind did switch to the baby more so than me. I know people were saying, Mary, you have to be okay for the baby to be okay, which obviously was the case. But at the same time, my priority and my brain just shifted to, I just wanted the baby to be okay. Yeah. So I think that sort of, in a way, was potentially a good distraction for me.
5: Yeah, it is another massive level of stress, though, that at a time when you get through the initial surgery and you should be starting to go through and maybe start thinking about a process of treatment and recovery, that you have this other giant step you have to get towards before that. The months that followed, are they just a whirlwind as well?
6: Yeah, it's funny, like, I continue to run through my pregnancy, so it was like a great distraction as well. I go out running most days. And I suppose I just kind of kept thinking, like, I was seeing my oncologist, I was seeing the head and neck doctor, and I was seeing my obstetrician. So in a way, like, days were kind of, or weeks were busy and they were kind of ticking away. But I just, initially they sort of said, okay, if we can get you to 20 weeks gestation, the cancer doesn't spread. But I couldn't get PET scans either because of being pregnant. So we kind of had to go off how I was feeling, like how my symptoms were, if I was getting any worse, which I wasn't, which was great. So yeah, those months I was just like, okay, I'll try and get to 28 weeks. But then there was sort of like, oh, 32 weeks. So the longer we could obviously keep the baby inside, the better. So my mind was just trying to, I suppose I kept pushing the envelope. I was like, oh, could we get to 34 weeks potentially, you know, because I knew then that the baby would just have a better chance. He did spend two weeks in NICU after he was born, but and then we had to think about PET scans and MRI scans, like, literally 10 days after I had Ellis. So I couldn't see him for a little period of time after having my PET scan because he was in NICU. So yeah, it was definitely, it was a long time, but it also went quick because I was just thinking, okay, I've got to deliver potentially, hopefully, a healthy baby. And then I had to think about going to Germany to start my treatment.
5: Yeah, looking at some of the photos online, looks as though Ellis is a good, young, healthy baby, all right?
6: Yeah, he's thriving. Like, a lot of people kind of said that, you know, sometimes when babies are born a little bit early, they're strong, and he definitely is. Like I said, he spent 2 weeks in the Rotunda in Dublin, and those guys were amazing. And then, yeah, we went, he was 8 weeks, and then we travelled to Germany for treatment. But yeah, he's thrived since. He's been great.
5: So you finished treatment now?
6: I am. Like, obviously, I'm not getting any radiation or chemotherapy, but I'm still in kind of ongoing scans. I actually just had a follow-up scan yesterday. So I'm sort of in between PET scans and MRI scans, because where my cancer was, so they obviously were able to debunk everything nasopharyngeal, and then there was still remaining tumour by my brainstem, and that's why I had to have the radiation and chemotherapy to try and obviously shrink that. The radiation I had over in Essen in Germany, because it was proton therapy and Ireland only offers photon therapy. So that's why I traveled to Germany for my treatment. So my status right now, I suppose, is I'm stable. So I'm not in any active treatment as such at the moment, which is really good.
5: Great. Tony, early 2012, you were diagnosed with an aggressive strain of prostate cancer. Was this the typical Irish man where you noticed an issue and 6 months later you got something done about it?
7: Yeah, I was pretty close, Nathan. The word that came up a lot there with Mary was the word shock, and I guess in 2012 that certainly was the same for me. But yeah, like, you know, I've got to hold up my hands. I was the typical macho man. I guess, and all three of us will probably admit to this, because we played sport at a reasonably elite level, that, you know, you do feel, I won't say a superman or superwoman type strength, but you do feel, well, nothing could happen to me, which is crazy, of course, because it can strike anybody. So I think, you know, for me too, there was an element of shock. With me, just condensing it over a period of time, and I guess I put it down to, you know, the aging process. I just found that I was wanting to go to the loo that little bit more, but I just, typical man, dismissed it as nothing, just ignored it. And then when I eventually went in to see my GP, and I was reasonably okay, and that I'd go to my GP every so often, not as often as I should have done for a checkup, but when I actually went back and checked, I had thought it had been about 3 years since I'd been at him, to him before 2012. It turned out it was actually 6 years, and that made a huge, big difference. So when we went in, we did the PSA, and it had shot through the roof, unfortunately. My fingers are probably irrelevant at this stage, but it was something around 2 was the norm for me at that stage, and went up to 9 point something. So when he did the physical check as well, he thought there was something untoward. And I think, you know, as both Noel and Mary will say as well, when you hear the C word mentioned, it really does scare you, you know, it gives you a shiver. And yet, much like Mary, you know, and the specialist she was talking about, there's a matter of fact element too, that, you know, you realize that there's an issue you've got to deal with. So you just get on and deal with it, insofar as whatever advice you're given, that's what you follow. And that was my attitude. I think the one positive that came out of it for me, Nathan, was that it was how I actually tackled it, because, and I don't want to be flippant in saying this, but I remember when I was a kid seeing a film, Love Story, Ryan O'Neill and Ally McGraw, and it was a really happy movie. But then Ally McGraw, she was Jenny Cavallari, and she was diagnosed with cancer. I think it was leukemia at the time. And I remember that happening. I was only a teenager when I actually saw it. And it had an amazing effect on me at the time. And right from then, from the day I saw that movie, I often wondered, God, how would I handle that if ever it was said to me? And then the day it was, when I was with my GP and he said to me, sorry, it wasn't my GP, it was my specialist, Hubie Galler, had gone from right part to Hubie. And Hubie just said to me, look, you know, we've got an aggressive strain of cancer here. And that was my Cavallari moment. And I just, from then, from somewhere, and I, honestly, I don't know where I got some sort of inner strength. And I just said, look, second half, up the hill, into the wind, the elements are against us, but we got to battle it. And I was really positive going forward, and thankfully it's worked out.
5: Great, because it's interesting you use the word Superman there, because I think people would have looked at somebody like you, Tony, who was such a successful sportsman across so many sports, as something of a Superman, and you touch on it there, suddenly you're having to face your own mortality, and while there's the physical battle to go through, it sounds for you the mental battle is important as well, just trying to keep your head in the right space.
7: Yeah, there's a balance to be had, absolutely. And, you know, I'd like to think I got it right. I have to say, I was really helped. And I know, you know, all three of us will express the same opinion. We really are fortunate with the quality of specialists that we're dealing with. No, you know, all three of us will express the same opinion. We really are fortunate with the quality of specialists that we're dealing with in this country. And I had brachytherapy because, you know, without going into the nitty gritty of it, in my case, it was compared to an orange where the juice was slipping through the peel, but it hadn't quite, thankfully for me, gone into my other organs. So it necessitated having to get hormone treatment, and that I had to have implants under my arm, which for the male kills the libido to that area of the body. And that followed by brachytherapy, which I had in the matter. And then I had, I think, 5 weeks radiation or 6 weeks radiation, five days a week. So it was quite an intense period over about 4 or 5 months. So that took a little bit of, you know, getting an alignment, obviously, between the mental and the physical as well. I think where, again, I come back to this macho thing, even when I was having the radiation treatment, it was quite tiring and exhausting. And yet I was fighting it because I'm a journalist, as you know, so I was still wanting to do my work and I was still sitting at the computer and wanting to bang away. And I was literally falling asleep at it, and I was fighting this. And I was wrong. You've got to roll with the blows, as they say. But you learn as you go, and I did. And the message, Nathan, I would have for everybody, and you've touched on it already, is, you know, for men in particular, like, women are brilliant for talking the talk, but then walking the talk as well. We're awful, us men. We don't like to talk about these things. They'll go away, they'll be fine, and it doesn't work like that at all. We're all human, we're all vulnerable, and I, as I say, I learned those lessons very, very quickly, and I'd like to think I put them into practice along the way.
5: Yeah, and that matter-of-fact way that the specialist can talk to you is because they're having that conversation every day, unfortunately, with different people across the country. Noel, what age were you when you were diagnosed with testicular cancer?
8: I was 24 years of age, Nathan. It'll be 6 years in the middle of April now, like, so it's been a long time and it's been a short time at the same time. So I suppose everyone has their own story and everybody is different, and mine is no different to Mary and to Tony. You have ups and downs, you have good days, you have bad days during it, and for me, it came as a massive shock, I suppose, in one way. And in another way, I had probably given 2-3 weeks where I knew I was in trouble. So I had myself some way built up to knowing that there was an issue coming. But at the same time, when you hear that C word, it does knock you. We had lost an All Ireland replay the year before to Kilkenny. And so, like, we were hitting 2015 as a year where we wanted to get back there again, back to Croke Park and to All Ireland finals. And as individuals, you were trying to get fitter, you were trying to get stronger, you were trying to be that bit better. And we had made a decent start to the year, and the league was going well for us. We were heading into a league semi-final, and before I knew it, a league semi-final was the last thing on my mind. Like, I was in the gym one evening in UCD in Dublin, and I just was rubbing a bar along my body, and it didn't feel right, and I kind of probably hit it for 2 to 3 weeks. And as Tony was saying, it'll go away. Like, it's only a lump, but that'll be gone in a few days. But gradually, it was just getting a bit bigger, and it wasn't going away. So, I knew I had to go and talk to my GP, and I won't say I knew what it was. I had it in my head what the worst case scenario could be, but it was confirmed fairly quick. Then it was very obvious to me and to the GP when he's seen it, what the issue was. And I suppose from there, it was a Monday that I went to the GP, and by the Friday I had an operation and had my testicle removed. So it was fairly quick. a couple of weeks later, I had a bout of chemotherapy for one day, which isn't or wasn't as severe, I suppose, as what Tony and Mary had to go through. But even being in that room,

0: room, you get a sense of what people go through on a day-to-day basis, and people who have to go through chemo or radiotherapy or whatever treatment that they need for cancer. And it's not an easy place to be. And I knew that while I was in a tough situation and I'd be diagnosed with cancer, I had got it caught quick and I was seen to quick, and things had moved fairly quick in regards from diagnosis to surgery. And thankfully, after I'd say maybe 5 or 6 weeks after the surgery, and the chemo tests were shown positive for me that it hadn't spread anywhere else, which at the time was probably my biggest concern after being told about cancer, that it hadn't spread. And luckily enough, it hadn't. And from there, I suppose what kept me going through it, I suppose, was the support of club mates, teammates with TIP, the GA community around the country, my family, your friends. They just kept, I suppose, calling to me. I couldn't drive. I wasn't out for a while. So people would call and visit you. People would call you on the phone. You get text messages, and that would just give you that bit of confidence and that bit of a boost to keep going. And after probably 6 to 8 weeks, when I knew that I was going to get back playing sport again, that gave me a focus and it gave me a drive for the rest of that summer. And I suppose I got back playing with my club and the county that year, which at the time I probably didn't realise how much of an achievement it was to get back playing that year. But looking back now, like, it's something that did keep me going at the time and gave me that, I suppose, kept my mind strong and my mind focused for that, during that period. At the moment, I suppose, there's not a day goes by, I don't think, that it crops into my head at some stage, whether that's the same for Mary or Tony, but whatever is something that you see or do, it just clicks in your mind. And it's something that you just have to live with, that you've had, and that thankfully I've got over, and I'm fit and healthy at the moment, and hopefully that will continue.
1: Yeah, it's great to hear, Noel. And we are talking about living well and beyond with cancer on this panel. It's in association with Novartis, who are supporting the Irish Cancer Society for Daffodil Day, which is, of course, tomorrow. It is that time of the year when the Irish Cancer Society are raising badly needed funds because of COVID. You're not going to see the traditional sellers in the usual spots all around the country, but they still need that support more than ever. So if you get onto cancer.ie, you can make a donation and it will be hugely appreciated. We're joined by Mary Cullen, by Tony Ward, and by Noel McGrath. We've been hearing about their cancer stories. Mary, what Noel was talking about there, and talking about living well and beyond cancer, was there a moment, has there been a moment for you over the last few years where you felt any sense of normalcy, that I'm getting back my life to where I was a few years ago?
2: Yeah, I think so. It's funny, like, a lot of people sort of said, oh, you know, your first year after treatment, like, it'll take a minute type of thing. And I don't know if it's the athlete background or the athlete mindset. Noel and Tony might attest to this. Like, you know, when I left Germany, they were like, take it easy now. Don't be, like, rushing into running a marathon or anything. And I was like, oh, yeah, yeah. Like, as if you'd leave it a couple of weeks before, months before you get back running. I think I was home and I did have a little spell in hospital when I first got back. Just like, treatment is severe, you know. Like, I had chemotherapy once a week for 6 weeks, and then I had the 36 radiation. So your white cells are obviously shot, but you just, as a runner, like, I would have ran 90 mile weeks in my kind of prime, I suppose. So I'm kind of used to that fatigue a little bit. So I kind of got back running quick enough, and I wasn't giving my body a chance to probably absorb everything that had happened, like, mentally and physically. I wanted to get back out running, because I suppose I use it for therapy as well, and it's very therapeutic for me to go out for my run. I did probably go a little bit too hard too soon, and it took a little bit longer to get those white cells back up.
1: Yeah.
2: But I have felt maybe in the last sort of, I'm into my obviously second year post-treatment, and I definitely think this year I am starting to see, like, little light of my old self coming back when I'm out in the roads and stuff like that. So I think for anybody that's maybe going through treatment right now, or like maybe just the other side of it, like definitely give yourself a pat on the back to get the, because you've got through your treatment. But I also think, yeah, like just give yourself that little bit of a chance to recover. You know, like I know the treatment part is done, but it still takes the body a little while just to kind of absorb it all, you know?
1: Yeah, is it hard, Mary, not to put a lot of pressure on yourself, particularly, I often wonder, with the language we use around cancer, where it's a fight and a battle, is the word that often comes up, that you feel you need to go and take on this diagnosis, where actually sometimes the best thing is just to sit back and just to relax.
2: Yeah, I think so, like 100%. It's funny as well that you say it, because I know when I was going for my treatment, my consultant was like, okay, now you got to get your athlete head on. You got to go there and you got to like be ready for this, you know, the treatment that you're going to have. So in my head, that actually worked for me, because I was like, okay, this, like you said, it is a battle. Some people that, you know, the word battle, as you said, the connotation of that, like it's like, you know, strong, you have to be strong, but you don't want to show any weakness when you're going through it. But I definitely would say lean on that support from people. Like, it does take a village, and if people want to help, and if you have kids and people want to take your kids for an hour, don't feel bad, like don't feel guilty. I think even as Irish people, like we try to take it on everything ourselves, and we're sometimes a little bit reluctant to ask for help. But I definitely think, like you do, you definitely need that little bit of support if you have it, and definitely lean on it.
1: Tony, that idea that it takes a village, and then in comparison to men not talking, post-diagnosis and post-treatment, did you find yourself being a bit more open in terms of your support system? Did you find that actually you could talk about this and what you were going through with a lot of people?
3: I did, yeah. And again, both Mary and Nola talked about their support systems within their own sports, and it was the same within mine. I think it's one of the great things we have. It's a unifying bond that you have all the way through life. I shouldn't use the word imposter, but I do feel a little bit of imposter insofar as mine was after my career, well after my career was over, my playing career. For Mary and Noel, like both to strike in their 30s, you know, in such an early stage, or in Noel's case, his late 20s, it must be really difficult to deal with. Difficult for anyone anyway. But I think that is the message that we've got to get out there, that this can strike anybody at any time, as we're seeing with COVID now as well. It's not selective. It just strikes where, you know, where you're unfortunate for whatever reason it happens. But the whole thing is what you referred to earlier, Rodney, and getting the balance between the mental and the physical, and being prepared for the fight ahead and to fight back again. And I'm in a good place now. I still have to go in occasionally. I was in yesterday fortnight for a colonoscopy. It's just part of life, and again, part of the aging process for me at this stage. But I'm full of admiration for how Noel and Mary are handling it at their stage in life. Absolutely.
1: So that is a slightly shortened version of our panel on Living Well and Beyond with Cancer. If you want to hear the full panel, you can get it right now on all our social channels on youtube.com/offtheball, or you can get the podcast in the highlights section on the OTB Sports website. The panel was in association with Novartis, who are supporting the Irish Cancer Society for Daffodil Day, which is of course on tomorrow. It's that time of the year when the Irish Cancer Society are raising badly needed funds. For more details, and more importantly to donate, get onto cancer.ie. Quick break, and then we're going to be talking rugby with Neve Briggs.
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5: I remember the feeling of relief rather than joy or elation when the finalists went, just because of the way the nature of the game ended. We defended for about like 10 minutes at the end. Really Nakarawa, and like you're
6: big lads.
5: Big man, yeah.
7: 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This is Off the Ball.
8: Owen Mulligan's in studio. You're very welcome. It's great to have you in.
9: Thank you.
8: So you're over in London now.
9: I am. Great part of the world now.
8: Yeah.
9: It's a long... Let's say it's just would be a wee bit different than Cookstown, County Tyrone, but it's definitely a good spot now. I love it.
8: I didn't actually realise you were over. I'd say most people didn't until you popped up playing GA during
9: the
8: summer.
9: Yeah, you kind of wrangled into it at the deep end. the league was over and I come in the championship just to help out the boys, and the old animal got the better of me. I thought I could do maybe more than I should have, but...
8: What age are you now?
9: I'm 36. It's starting to catch up.
8: Sure, Andy Moran's in the peak of his powers.
9: Here, look. To be honest, unreal yesterday. Unbelievable. Yeah. Mm. Brilliant.
8: He's lived a different lifestyle to you, maybe.
9: I think so. He wouldn't be abusing his body like I did. But
8: when did you go over?
9: I went over 8 months ago for a bit of work.
8: Right.
9: And I ended up getting involved in Fulham Irish, great Gaelic club over there, and I'm training away with them at the minute, and still enjoying it, and it's going well. We won our first league and league couple of games, and then championship match there 2 weeks ago, so it was great.
8: Right. And was going abroad and living somewhere else always something you fancy doing?
9: No, it wasn't. Look, I got a bit of a job offer I couldn't refuse, and then with the bar back home, I'm back every 2 or 3 weeks, so I'm looking to do that up, and the wages and the financial gains better over there, so it was great.
8: Yeah, actually I saw that, because I was going to ask you, were you still involved with the pub Mulligan's?
9: Still, yeah, I'm still involved, still there, it's 6th year, I'm starting to go grey here now at the minute, so definitely is going in. That's actually our Ireland final day, it's my 7th year, so that's my birthday, so
8: yeah,
9: it was great, and it still gets a good thrown crowd.
8: Where is that?
9: It's in Cookstown,
8: my hometown. Because I mean, I remember at the time, and you weren't the only one in the boat, but you'd been in the construction industry, the whole arse falls out of the economy.
9: It was tough now, it definitely was. Me and the bar were in business, and the way it was going, we were flying at one stage, and then we pumped a lot of money into property and a lot of money into different things, and just then crash, and it's not fair, you know. It's, you know, we were called Mulligan Brewers, and the name kind of took a bit of, you know, a hit, and, you know, same as all our companies around the place, so we're not the only ones, so it was tough at the time.
8: Well, it was a global crash.
9: It was.
8: And so how long then were you between running your own business, doing very well, and setting up Mulligan's Pub? Because I remember you talking about being on the dole, and that's
9: it was 2011, I think it was, so right. I was just doing bits and pieces around the place, and the offer come up to take it over, and, you know, I hadn't much money, but luckily I have a cousin there with a few pound, he kind of sponsored me, as they talk about, and look, it was a chance he took, and a chance that I took as well, so it's paid off, thank God, and still going well. And don't get me wrong, it's been tough days and tough weeks and tough months, so the bar business as well, it wasn't what it was, but you just have to keep reinventing yourself and you know, going stronger, and I'm glad to be another year older on it. So.
8: Yeah, absolutely, because as you said, it's not an easy industry.
9: Definitely not.
8: Either, far from it.
9: Definitely not. You're trying to promote your bar and other teams, and, you know, other managers are trying to do a drink ban, so the healthier lifestyles, you know, definitely affects the bars, but look, when we win a game, that's where you want to go for. You want to go for a pint, and that's what the GAA is about, bonding together and taking a pint together.
8: And so would you be behind the bar a fair bit?
9: I would be if you're different days, and I like talking a little bit about the boys with GAA, and I like talking with the crackers, different ones around the country coming in just to see, you know, if pictures of GAA up above the walls and stuff, and it's good. As I said, I want to do it up in November again, so you want to go again and reinvent it again. I think bars have to do that. People don't like, you know, saying the same thing too often, so as I said, financial gain over in London is going to, you know, do that for me.
8: See, okay, so go over, work your ass in London, and then come back
9: That's right.
8: Brilliant. You'd be your own best customer was the line everyone threw at you.
9: That was the line, but no, I try to stay out of it as much as you can, drinking wise, but as I said, when the team's going in and the boys going in, I'll take a beer with them, like, but if you can stay out of it, then, you know, if you're working on it and drinking it doesn't really look great, so, you know.
8: No, it wouldn't be great.
9: No.
8: So, you're over in Ireland, obviously, the week that's in it, it's a perfect week, you're Paddy Power's GAA ambassador, we've got Dublin Tyrone. Invariably, Dublin Tyrone, you've scored the best goal ever in this game. I mean,
9: many moons ago, glad to get it at the time. As I said, it seems that every time Tyrone play Dublin, it seems to hit social media.
8: Yeah.
9: An awful lot. Twitter and Facebook are going mad at them. And don't get me wrong, the memories are brilliant. You can be remembered for something far less. But I remember them games where they were brilliant. You know, the amount of buzz was created around the two counties, I would say. There's a fierce rivalry from, I suppose, 95 and, you know, right through. It's always been that Tyrone and Dublin thing.
8: Yeah.
9: But, you know, it's brought the buzz back and through Tyrone football. Tyrone's won the 2 Ulster titles. I don't think there was much of a test there, to be honest. But getting back to down at the top table with the likes of Dublin, the Kerrys and Mayo.
8: Yeah.
9: You only seen yesterday there just how great a game that was. I still think this would be a brilliant game as well. Mm. So that's what it's all about, watching them games and bringing it on.
8: Well, Tyrone are very much back, part of the Big Four again, very much ensconced there. We have the commentary. So this is 05. Younger listeners, it's weird to say that, isn't it? But may not have seen it. I'm sure they have. What are we, 2017? Oh, maybe some mightn't at the time. So Tyrone have won in All-Ireland in 03, going for a second, which they'd ultimately get in 05. Yeah. And Tyrone were trailing Dublin, and this was the magic moment which turned the tide in that game.
6: Oh, Mulligan, up from Susie, yeah, still Mulligan! Mulligan, what a goal! That is one of the great goals we've seen at Croke Park. Magic, magic Mulligan.
8: You picked the ball out in the 45.
9: I did.
8: Because you're running away from your man, you have to come deep, get it into the breadbasket and turn. And I've heard you say it's all instinct at that point. You're just reacting to each situation.
9: You know the best of it was, I actually watched the whole highlights of the game on Facebook there last week, and I never realised that Brian McGuigan blocked the ball first, and then he blocked the ball off Alan Brogan and hit it to Stevie O'Neill and hit it to me. But I never realised that, you know, you're just caught in the moment. Yeah. I never realised that there. But as I said, I was going to be substituted because I remember looking over and I wasn't having the best of seasons.
8: No.
9: I was out in another team and wasn't starting, wasn't out, and I hadn't that best game against Dublin the first day, or, you know, the other against Monaghan the first day out.
8: Yeah.
9: So I needed to do something, and Peter Gallaman tells a story that he actually said to Mickey, keep me on for an hour, 10 minutes to see how we go, because we were interacting in 2003, yeah, you know, really well. So
8: he was on the sideline, he was coming on,
9: yeah,
8: and Mickey was saying, I'm thinking of taking Mulligan off.
9: Yeah.
8: Canavan said, well, look, we link up well, leave him on till I go on.
9: That's how the story goes, and, you know, he said that to me plenty of times. So, as I said, I needed to do something. I've used that dummy at underage and minor level and different club games that never really come out in county. The odd maybe drop of the shoulder, but not that dummy.
8: We're talking about the fake fist pass.
9: Yeah. It seemed to kind of half work the first time, but the second time it kind of worked better.
8: It was definitely bought the second time.
9: Young Casey bought it, but look,
8: Casey went diving way out that way to try and block it.
9: Look, the man, I think it was the end of McGinley running beside me, so I could have slipped it to him, but I says, no, I'll try it. And look, people are saying it was a great finish, great. I just put the head down and blasted it.
8: It's probably the right thing to do in that case, because you were being closed down. Looking back on it, there was no obvious corner to go to. There was no brilliant angle for you. So maybe smash.
9: No, I smashed it. Look, and like a goalkeeper's reaction is usually dive left or right. So, I suppose Cluxton was the best keeper, still is the best keeper for me about the place. So it was probably an extra bonus to beat him. You know.
8: Yeah. What's that moment like then?
9: Do you know what? It was a relief to get back into the game. I remember thinking, right, that's us ready to go, that's us ready to rock. We're back in the game. But I remember the crowd that day. I remember the both fans. It was like the roof was coming off, and it was a massive weight off my shoulders, because, as I said, I was really, really bad all year. And I just says, right, this is maybe give me the kickstart to push on this season, and maybe the wee bit of bolt of confidence you need, like, as a forward.
8: Why were you bad that year?
9: I remember pulling a hamstring early in the league. Against Leash, I think it was.
8: Right.
9: And I was finding it hard to get momentum, and wasn't playing well, and there was all our forwards coming in and set up and playing better than me, and Mickey had been ruthless that he was.
8: Mm.
9: It didn't matter if you were playing well in 2003 or 2004. If you weren't doing the goods, and if you weren't doing the goods for the team, you weren't going to be starting.
8: Mm.
9: So I think he kept faith in me after the Monaghan games, because he took me off of the Monaghan game. So he did, and I said, right, that's just blew my chances for the Dublin game.
8: Yeah.
9: But he called me over to training. He says, I'm going to throw you in this Dublin game. So I kind of think he maybe says, right, you owe me one here.
8: Mm.
9: So to repay him with a faith and repay the team, you know, for keeping faith in me was brilliant.
8: The really interesting thing is you're a man of the moment there, really, because you've scored this amazing goal, and you get the hell out of Croke Park, get up the road to Tyrone ahead of the team. You don't go out with the team that night.
9: No, I didn't, because, look, I always kind of did that. I always kind of slipped off.
8: Oh, did you?
9: I didn't really like the whole media thing. I didn't really like the hype, and journalists wasn't looking for me when I wasn't playing well. So, you know, I didn't really think the extent of the goal was that big a deal. And that's the God's honest truth. I didn't think till I got into my local bar, took a pint, and everybody's come over and shaking my hand. Then the media was come over, and then Hart come over to me on the Tuesday and says, you know, where are we at?
8: And did you? Well, I'll pick up on the Hart thing on Tuesday night when you go up to your local on the Sunday night. I presume the Sunday game's on that evening, is it?
9: Yeah.
8: So are you sitting in the local watching?
9: Sitting and watching the local on the Sunday, you know, watching the Sunday game in the local, and just, you know, then it kind of hit me, right?
8: Does the pub erupt? They all know you're there.
9: Yeah, I've did something special, and, you know, sometimes people are asking me, well, how did you do that? I can't explain that. It's just, you know, it's either Indian or it's not. And as I said, it was probably a lot of pressure because I knew it was coming off. So I says, right, you could put it over the bar, or you could do something like that. And I says, no, I'll need to go for something here.
8: When you see it in the pub, and presumably everyone goes,
9: Yeah.
8: Do you see it and think, oh, actually, that's an amazing goal?
9: I would never think that. No, I would never think that. I still don't think that. It's great to be remembered that. But it was,
8: do you think it's an overrated goal? I mean, like, did you watch it that night and think, yeah, it's good, but everyone's getting a bit excited.
9: Anybody that knows me knows I'm not into individual accolades. I've always been a team player. Yeah. I've always been that. And that's what I thought. It's just, we were 3 points down and it was better to get a goal for the team than not myself. So I could have passed it on. All right, it was maybe a wee bit greedy of myself not to pass it on, but it's either that or been took off. So, you know, I was glad to get it.
8: Yeah. Mickey Hart and the team are ringing you that night saying, where the hell are you?
9: Yeah, it was, you know, a couple of taxes here. You're not at the dinner. You're not at the meal after the game. Yeah. I never responded, never. And then I went to the training the next night and he came over to me and he says, do you realise just what you've did here?
8: Yeah.
9: And I was like, what do you mean? And he's like, you know, you've just probably scored one of the best goals ever in GA. I says, thanks. He says, look, there's a pile of journalists wanted to speak to you. I says, look, they didn't want me before the match or, you know, the Monaghan game. I says, they're not going to get me after the game.
8: Yeah. But
9: it all went full circle. As I said, it kicked my season on and then the Armagh game and then the Kerry in the final. Yeah. It was enjoyable once that weight's lifted off your shoulder. Any forward will tell you, if there's a weight on your shoulder and you're trying to, you know, you're maybe trying too hard, you're maybe trying too hard to impress, you don't do your usual thing. You don't, you know, when you give the ball away, you shoot ridiculous angles.
8: No.
9: It's just crazy. Like,
8: it's funny, we were doing the game yesterday, Mossy Quinn was there, and we're just chatting about Connolly,
9: you know,
8: and will he start, won't he start? And, you know, Mossy made a good point, I guess, thinking like a forward, and you've just jogged in my memory now, where he was saying, well, there could be an argument to start him because there's a few lads there who are new enough into the team, and if they start badly, have a wide or drop a ball, they're looking over at the sideline thinking, "Oh, Connolly's going to come on."
9: Yeah, you know,
8: so he's important for forward.
9: See, like, if you're not playing well and you miss a couple of chances, like I did, I remember, I can tell this in 2005, you're always, as you say, looking over the shoulder, who's warming up there, who's warming up, and then you lose the ball again, you're saying, right, that's definitely me off.
8: Yeah,
9: you know, it plays in your mind. And if you're asking me, I wouldn't start Connolly now. I definitely wouldn't start Connolly. But,
8: you're a Tyrone man.
9: Yeah.
8: See, wouldn't put him on at all.
9: Keep him off. But it seems to be, Galvin seems to like playing with his best team at the last 20.
8: True, yeah.
9: But Hart seems to be doing that as well.
8: It's the way it's going. Look at yesterday's game. I mean, it's in the melting pot until
9: it seems to be. Like, both sets of squads have serious forwards coming on. There's a lot of medal winners there. And you only had a look at Bernard Brogan there, like, coming on as five from play.
8: Yeah.
9: When Rock got black carded. Some sub to bring on.
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0: underage career, his dalliance with Northern Ireland and his switch to the Republic. In this part, we fast forward to 2016 when he's a bit of a surprise inclusion in Ireland's squad for the Euros. And not only that, he goes on to start against tournament favourites France.
1: You mentioned earlier about the Costa Rica game and wondering, you know, maybe were you good enough and where you needed to get to. And then 4 days later, you take on France. And obviously, everybody's a little bit wrecked at this stage, and there were lots of things that went against Ireland, despite getting the early goal through Robbie Brady. How much of that day was a learning curve? Like, had you ever come up against that caliber of player, so many of them on the pitch at the same time?
2: No, but I actually thought the first half, I played better in the first half against France than I did the whole Italy game. So I was thinking, I'm playing well here. I've played better here than I did against Italy. So came in at half time, 1-0 up, playing quite well, and then it was just 20 minutes of just complete like madness. It was frustrating purely because I was comfortable enough like out there, and it was just that caliber of player where my inexperience showed. If not playing, I thought it was, well, I can play in this like sort of, and then I was trying to go for every single ball, and obviously the first goal, the second where I got sent off maybe. When I think me and Richie sort of went for the same ball, and then instead of just where now I would never do that, I would sort of just stay in cover and I wouldn't have got caught out. So
1: that's what those great players wait for.
2: Yeah,
1: split second.
2: And then even the cross for Griezmann header where I should have been tighter, and so it was just little things we put. I was obviously, that was from the best night to my worst night of my Ireland career, so it was a big, but I was still proud of myself obviously for just getting to the Euros with 2 games under my belt, or 3 games, and then playing a big part in the history of the Italy game. And then obviously the night after the France game, I was down a lot obviously, but then when I got home, I was like, you can be proud of yourself, but just kick on now and try and get everyone to get that out of their heads and try and put good performances in, and hopefully I've done some.
1: Yeah, well, I think clearly you kicked on from there. Certainly under Martin O'Neill, you were very much, I think, probably almost first name on the team sheet, it felt like, for the couple of years afterwards. He always seemed like he was a bit harsher on the Derry lads.
2: Oh, he wasn't harsh with James anyway, I tell you that.
1: But, he was harsh with him publicly.
2: Yeah, they were like son and father then too. So, I think that's the way his managing skills were. I think he was great, like behind the closed doors. He honestly was. He would come down and sit with you, have a cup of tea, and just ask you, like, and obviously because he was from Derry as well, sort of. So he would get on with us, and he would ask whereabouts and stuff. Like, he went to school in Derry, and he's quite funny as well. So it was all right. And
1: tell you about his successful minor career with Derry.
2: He's smartest. No, actually, he'd never told us that, but I know he was smart anyway. So
1: he told you that.
2: Yeah, he told us that anyway. So he went to a smart college in Derry. So yeah.
1: How difficult was it then, as it all started breaking down from your goal in the second leg against Denmark, which is this euphoric moment, to Denmark turning it around, getting the victory, and for everything that probably happened in the year afterwards, from then to him leaving, it never felt like it recovered, and there was obviously the issues with Harry Arter and John Walters, and there was just constantly a story around the team. Yeah. As someone who'd very quickly become one of the more senior players,
2: like, it was tough. It was tough. Obviously, the Denmark game was up there with France, probably, where you felt like what a chance at home to Denmark to get their World Cup, and we were all so confident of going to Aviva and getting the stadium rocking, and we did. We got off to a great start, and then obviously it just went, I don't know what happened actually, but it wasn't a pleasant night after anyway. But and ever since that, probably everyone was probably just a bit down in that. Obviously it was Nation League game, we were all trying to get build ourselves back up, and there was a lot of changes happening sort of, where, and everyone was just down, but obviously you can't be down because you're playing for Ireland and you've got to go out there, and we were trying, it just obviously weren't working at the time, and maybe a little bit on edge where you didn't want to lose another game, where we were just sitting back, and then it ended up being worse, and then it weren't for the lack of effort of the lads trying, but it was just, and I said that it sort of turned a bit stale in the camp, where it was just like, that's little things, and as you said before, like, and And I was sad to leave. I was sad to see him leave. I thought he's done unbelievable things for Ireland, and he got us the last 16 of the Euros, and one game off from a World Cup. And but as I said, football's a tough sport sometimes, and it's annoying. It was probably the toughest year I've had with Ireland, and everyone was still the same, happy, chirpy, like good atmosphere, like with the lads, and that was just when we went on the pitch.
1: Match day almost.
2: It was just one of them things. It was didn't go to plan, but went for the lack of trying.
1: How'd you get on with Roy during it all?
2: Yeah, Roy was great for me. I thought what I loved about Roy would just tell you the truth, and where you would get some players would probably not, some coaches that would probably just avoid you and stuff, but he would tell you. And
1: can you have too much truth?
2: I think you've just got to have the character. You've got to say it to certain players. Some players you wouldn't say, just don't say it to them, but sometimes you've got to be a man as well and take it in the chin. And if you can't take it off him, try and take it. I tried to take it as confidence of, right, well, he's telling me to do it. If I'm doing that, I can be a better player. And he was always great with me, and I never had no bad things to say about Roy. So
1: how difficult was it then, as it all started breaking down, from your goal in the second leg against Denmark, which is this euphoric moment, to Denmark turning it around, getting the victory, and for everything that probably happened in the year afterwards, from then to him leaving, it never felt like it recovered, and there was obviously the issues with Harry Arter and John Walters, and there was just constantly a story around the team. Yeah. As someone who'd very quickly become one of the more senior players,
2: like, it was tough.
1: What was that year like?
2: Yeah, it was tough. Obviously, the Denmark game was up there with France, probably, where you felt like what a chance at home to Denmark to get their World Cup. And we were all so confident of going to Aviva and getting the stadium rocking, and we did. We got off to a great start, and then obviously it just went. I don't know what happened actually, but it wasn't a pleasant night after anyway. But and ever since that, probably everyone was probably just a bit down in that. Obviously it was Nation League game. We were all trying to get build ourselves back up, and there was a lot of changes happening sort of, where, and everyone was just down. But obviously you can't be down because you're playing for Ireland, and you've got to go out there, and we were trying, it just obviously weren't working at the time, and maybe a little bit on edge where you didn't want to lose another game, we were just sitting back, and then it ended up being worse, and then it weren't for the lack of effort of the lads trying, but it was just, it sort of turned a bit stale in the camp, where it was just like, that's little things, and as you said before, like, and I was sad to leave. I was sad to see him leave. I thought he's done unbelievable things for Ireland, and he got us the last 16 of the Euros, and one game off from a World Cup. And but as I said, as I said, football's a tough sport sometimes, and it's annoying. It was probably the toughest year I've had with Ireland, and everyone was still the same, happy, chirpy, like good atmosphere, like with the lads, and that was just when we went on the pitch.
1: Match day almost.
2: It was just one of them things. It was just, didn't go to plan, but went for the lack of trying.
1: How'd you get on with Roy during it all?
2: Yeah, Roy was great for me. I thought Roy, what I loved about Roy would just tell you the truth, and where you would get some players would probably not, some coaches that would probably just avoid you and stuff, but he would tell you. And
1: can you have too much truth?
2: I think you've just got to have the character. You've got to say it to certain players. Some players you wouldn't say, just don't say it to them, but sometimes you've got to be a man as well and take it in the chin. And if you can't take it off him, try and take it. I tried to take it as confidence of, right, well, he's telling me to do it. If I'm doing that, I can be a better player. And he was always great with me, and I never had no bad things to say about Roy, so I can only say good things with me. And he wasn't always this big bad boy either in the camp. He was quite funny and stuff as well. So, and it was great sitting down sometimes with him, and he would tell you some stories about his career. And at the end of the day, it's Roy Keane, so everyone was just like that. So, yeah, but as I said, I got on quite well with him.
1: It feels as though the buzz is back now. that Mick McCarthy is that sort of character, I think, that instantly, and all his former players would say it, that he walks into the dressing room, he's got something, that he's got a real likability factor for players, for supporters, and everybody feels good about where Irish football is on the pitch, certainly. Maybe there's a lot going on, obviously, off the pitch with the FAI right now.
2: I don't even know.
1: As a centre, well, like, you can tell us in detail what you think about ongoings behind the scenes.
2: I don't have a clue what's going on.
1: As a centre back working with Mick McCarthy, like, does he spend a lot of time with you?
2: It's still quite new, honestly, but it's been great. Everyone's just come in. As any new manager will come in, everyone wants to come in and impress first. And obviously, we've got the results on the pitch, and I think we're playing a lot better football than we were. We're trying to get it down and play and get more attacking. And obviously, we haven't scored the goals yet that we've wanted to, but I think the intent's there. And Mick's great. Mick come around, give you a big hug, and get you there, and he'll get you smiling. And that's what sort of the players needed after a tough year. And everyone's just bubbly, everyone's excited to come back, meeting up again. Yeah.
1: He probably sees quite a bit of him in you.
2: Yeah, Mick was obviously a top centre half, so if I were anywhere close to him, I'd be delighted. He's so simple with me. He just says, do what you're good at. Don't try and be this fancy player or something.
1: He did make that comment about
2: it. Yeah, I know, and it's great, because as I said, I'll never get ahead of myself. I know what I am, and I'm proud to be what I am. And
1: what are you? Because
2: I'm someone who wants to keep it out of the net. That's what I am. So whatever that takes.
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4: 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But the finish is just off instinct. And it was an incredible way to win the game.
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5: Really, if all things were right with the world, we should be sitting down and enjoying some Champions League action with our good colleagues over at Virgin Media Sport this evening. Alas, that is not happening. But we are bringing our Champions League Best Moments series, with thanks to Virgin Media Sport, hashtag WeFreeSport, to you over the coming weeks, with Neil Mellor on last night talking about the Olympiacos game. Really good stuff from him. This evening, we've decided to give Chelsea the treatment, and, well, who else could we draft in? Only the one and only. That's you, Pat Nevin. How you doing?
6: Never talk over the music. You know, it has to be fading out. Very well. Very good indeed. Still things all quite cool here in the Scottish borders. I think people are living in the kind of rural areas don't seem to have it quite as bad just now, what's going on with the coronavirus, but, you know, still locked down and still just going out for the one run. And being in the isolation, as is the case in many parts of rural Ireland, you're in isolation anyway. Mm. You can't help it. There's just nobody around.
5: Yeah. So we've thrown you a slightly strange one this evening. We're doing a little Champions League moments type series. And, well, we asked you to pick out the Champions League game or games which stick in your mind. And you're giving us the Chelsea treatment this evening.
6: Yeah, because, I mean, everyone thinks of Chelsea now. If you're quite a young chap or chapess looking into football just now, you think Chelsea, one of the great clubs, you know, one of the big European powerhouses. Yeah, sure, that wasn't the case up until just before, or about the Roman Abramovich era. And the Roman era started in 2004 when he bought over the club. Before that, they'd actually come a little bit closer than people realised. They got to the quarterfinals against Barcelona a couple of years before that. They got to the semi-finals against Monaco when Claudio Ranieri was in charge, and he made some extreme substitutions in a game away at Monaco, which nobody understood, and it led, some people think, to Chelsea going out, and it led after that to Roman coming in, you know, getting Mourinho in, and suddenly it kind of blossomed from there. When I say it blossomed, it still took a hell of a long time to win that Champions League and a hell of a lot of money.
5: I do remember that away game to Monaco very vividly, and the sense from a Chelsea point of view of this massive missed opportunity.
6: Yeah, I mean, people have actually misremembered it in a lot of ways, because, I mean, Chelsea had actually done okay to get that far. I mean, well done, semi-final, but it's only Monaco. Now, the score ends up 5-3, you know, after the both legs. Mm. But Chelsea were in a good position in the first leg. They were 1-0 down going near the end of the game. But what happened then was Ranieri, he went for it, decided, I want to get the away goal, and did go for it. Now, the odd thing is, he didn't then get away, he got the away goal, and it went 1-1. But because of the extreme changes that he made at that point in time, I've got them written down here. Gronkjaer came on for Veron, very positive move there. Melchiot came on for, Jimmy Floyd Hasselbalch come on as well, so for Melchiot. Mm. So two real forward-minded players there. And Hoot went off, come on for Scotty Parker. Really changed, adapted it, got a goal really quite quickly, and then lost two goals very quickly. That was Chelsea 3-1 down. Back at the bridge, they had to chase it, and they got a 2-2 draw back there and went out. But it was those extreme changes, and sometimes luck favours the brave, but I don't think people, you know, held out of a lot of belief that he was going to do anything in the game after that. Wrong. Did quite well with Leicester City after that.
5: No, it's true. It really damaged him though, didn't it, Ranieri? That felt like I'm not even sure from memory how much longer he stayed at the club, but for like in terms of my memory of him, that was his last night.
6: Yeah, and it's considered really that he'd blown what could be Chelsea's only chance. Mm. You know, Abramovich didn't come until the June of that season, so it was a few months later. So many, many people thought Chelsea had waited all those years to get to the cusp of the Champions League final in that semi-final against a good but beatable team and never managed to do it. But I mean, I think that's right in history in a slightly unfair way. You know, he had a right good go at it, and Chelsea were in some ways a little bit unlucky in that. But their time hadn't happened yet. Their time was still to come. It needed a lot of money. It needed a lot of brilliant big names to come in as well. I mean, they had a lot of big names. Problem they had the period after that was they had Barcelona in front of them. And Chelsea had this long run of games against Barcelona. And I was at a lot of them, you know, particularly the ones down at Stamford Bridge. And Barcelona, as we all know, what a phenomenal side they were. They're an absolutely amazing side. And Chelsea ran them close a good few times. I mentioned just before the Roman era, they beat 5-1 in one game with Barcelona. They were a long way behind. But quite quickly, they actually they caught up in that. There was a 5-4 win after two legs. As usual, Didier Drogba scored and Lampard scored, and they got all the way through. That was 2004-2005. They beat Bayern Munich on the way there in the next round, 6-5, to find themselves in the semi-final against Liverpool. Mm. And Chelsea thought they had a right good chance in 2004-2005. And if that memory serves me right, that was the one with the goal that never was.
5: Yes. Well, I'll absolutely pick up on that in just a moment. Just to say briefly, though, the greatest moment of all the Chelsea-Barcelona games in the Champions League, and in some respects, in my head, they've kind of moulded together into one. But the moment that stands out for me, well, if you say Chelsea-Barcelona in that era, vaguely, it is the Ronaldinho toe poke.
6: Yeah, I remember people saying, oh, it's only a toe poke. And I think that's one of the best skills there is in the game. It's totally and utterly unreadable. Keepers always set themselves. They talk about getting themselves set. So they wait for the leg to move, the angle of your body. I remember talking for a long time to Neville Southall, but this one was at Everton. And he said that's how he read it. He knew by your body shape roughly where it's going. And even if you tried to disguise, but he hated the toe poke. There was two things he hated, scoops and toe pokes. Huh. And any time I did any of the two of them, he would basically chase me out of the whole training ground. But a toe poke, you know, there's nothing much you can do about it. I mean, try and get a top line. That's one line you talk about there. I mean, there are so many incredible moments over a long period of time. I mean, a lot of people remember the Iniesta goal in the last minute in another game. Mm. That's another great chance that Chelsea had. And that was the 90th minute. So, I mean, there's so many you can go into. When we finally get to my favourite moment, it is a moment with Chelsea against Barcelona, but it's none of those ones, and it's stuck with me, but it's a wee bit further on.
5: Okay, excellent. Well, we'll come back to your favourite moment. We'll finish on that point then. You mentioned those Liverpool games. Now, so 04-05 is the ghost goal, I'm sure Chelsea fans call Garcia's goal. Sure. which sent Liverpool on their way to Istanbul. I must say, I don't remember that period of football, those Chelsea-Liverpool games, with any fondness. I was in college, yes, from memories. I was still playing football, football obsessed, loved it, and it just wasn't my bag. I liked Mourinho arriving in English football and found him fascinating, and he was charismatic and good looking and all this kind of stuff was great. But those Chelsea-Liverpool games, as intense a spectacle as they were, I didn't like where Mourinho and Rafa seemed to be taking the game. I was watching all of that very nervously, I have to say, because I didn't enjoy it.
6: Well, you talk about the two semi-finals that were in close proximity then, the 2004-2005 and then the 6-7. Well, over the period of four games, the score, you know, four entire games, the score was 2-1. You know, first one was 1-0, and the second one was 1-0 at Chelsea at Stamford Bridge, and 1-0 over up at Anfield. That one went to the penalties. So you're right, it wasn't hyper exciting, you know, and it's hard to know who to blame for that, because you're talking about that 2004 one, the 0-1. It wasn't a great game of football, but Chelsea had played Barca and Bayern Munich in the previous rounds, you know, aggregate scores in both of those games 5-4 and 6-5. So, you know, I'm not blaming Liverpool completely for this. It's just Rafa and Mourinho together, you know, kind of had that kind of effect. Yeah. And that was also where, you know, the Chelsea fans grew their hatred of Rafa Benitez at that point in time, and little were they to know in time to come that Rafa would be on their doorstep and knocking their door. But no, it wasn't. You're absolutely right. The games were tense. I mean, but being at the stadiums and for those games, they were extraordinarily tense. So you're wrapped up in that. It was one of them, if you were a supporter of either team, because we're both semi-finals, you know, you were completely and utterly wrapped up in the meaning and the moment of the time.
5: Yeah.
6: And again, go back to, for Chelsea's point of view, yeah, Liverpool had won it plenty of times before. It was all right for them. Chelsea hadn't. And we thought, they kept on thinking every time, this must be it. This must be it. Another semi-final. Oh, it's Liverpool. We're capable of beating them. And every time they'd find, you know, the closest, they'd get so, so close, you know, and get to, you know, extra time, then penalties, then lose it. I think it was 4-1 in penalties as well. So for Chelsea fans at the time, it was torture. It was roughly about that time. I think that's when Chelsea fans thought, if it doesn't happen very, very soon, it ain't going to happen. But then it was the next season, 2007-2008, there was a 4-3 where Chelsea, Didier Drogba starts coming on the scene and battering in goals against Liverpool. And that was the semi-final that obviously led to them getting to the final over in Moscow in the Luzhniki Stadium. And, you know, even the Chelsea fans, remember talking to them then. I didn't know many. I travelled over to that game. I went to Luzhniki for that game. And I didn't know many who thought they were going to win. It had just been so painful for so long. And they found such... They were almost Scottish. That's the way, that's the way they were. Finding weird and complicated ways of blowing it in Chelsea just time and again. And by the time you got over to the Luzhniki, and if I can tell you a wee personal story about my route over there, the club were really kind enough to ask a number of us who'd played and, you know, in the history of the club to go over as guests. And I thought, that's great. Two minor problems. One was 3 days previously, I had a new hip. And you're not supposed to travel. And you're definitely not supposed to travel on Aeroflot, which is what we ended up going on. It was the most horrendous journey, honestly. It was just, I can't explain how bad it was. So the pain, constantly on painkillers. We ended up having to go overnight, the night before, to get there. So no sleep, go to the game. The horror that was it for the game, which we'll come back to in a minute for Chelsea. And then by the time afterwards, we got back home, it was 6 o'clock the next morning. And I had to go straight to another game. Celtic were playing Dundee United to win the league, and I was covering that for Five Live. And I'd had these... I've never hallucinated my life before until then. But it was an extraordinary thing, that anyone who can remember it. Again, not convinced it was the best game I've ever seen. You know, for Man United and Chelsea to go all the way to Moscow. The organisation was horrendous. You've heard me waxing lyrically about how much I love Moscow now, and, you know, the World Cup was great there, the Russians did it right. Boy, did they make a backside of it on that occasion. Two different airports everyone had to get into. Ours was south of Moscow. We got up there in ages early. I'm still on the crutches, utter agony. get in, watch the game. And of course, with Chelsea fans, they had the chance to win it. JT slips as he takes a penalty. Everyone thinks it was him that lost it. But in actual fact, it was Anelka that lost it. It's one of those things that plays in people's mind. They forget about it.
5: It was 100% JT. That is history.
6: Exactly, yeah. But it wasn't. It was actually Anelka that missed the penalty. Also, stupid things like, because of the desperation, not just in the Chelsea fans, but Chelsea Football Club and all the players, Drogba gets sent off near the end of that game. He'd have been one of the main penalty kick takers. Mm. Had Drogba not been sent off, it probably would have been him walking up to take that penalty kick and not John Terry. And that's all they had to do to win the cup.
5: Yeah.
6: So there's a million different things that all go on at the same time. And my memory is getting back, it was hilarious. So we ended up in these sharabangs, these old buses, and we were stuck for about 5 hours outside the airport, bucketing rain, fed up, not slept, crutches, you name it. And eventually we get let in the airport, and we were told the reason why we had to wait 5 hours is because the VIPs had to leave first.
5: Well, of course.
6: So Platini and his mates were all having their big dinners and their slap-up meals and their champagnes. They get ferried, they get their private jets out. Then they let us on the planes, and this was the best. I've never had anything like this in my life before. So all these Chelsea fans got in. Some of them are going to London, Stansted, Heathrow, the cars are everywhere. Some of them are going to Manchester. I'm trying to get back to Edinburgh. Because there are all these different flights on. They just said, get on a plane. Didn't matter which one. Get on a plane, potluck, you'll end up where you end up.
5: Jeez.
6: We just walked on planes. I ended up Luton, and I wanted to be miles away, but you just had to get out of there. And I can remember a line afterwards and Platini telling everybody afterwards, this is when I decided I didn't like Michel Platini anymore. He came on afterwards and said it was the best organised Champions League finals I've ever been. Yeah, if you're a VIP, you get. I think he'd lost the coming touch by that point. But we were a wee bit angry at that point. And by that point, all Chelsea fans had decided it's never going to happen. Yeah. That was the best chance. That was such a strong team. The likes of Drogba there as well, Terry there as well, Cavalli, all the big players that you want there were all there. And they still managed to blow it. And it was penalty kicks and they couldn't manage it.
5: Yeah, no, that one's incredibly memorable, that 08 final, for sure, for a whole host of reasons. The 2012 win, eventually, climbing the summit, memorable from, and I see it, this is an interesting exercise for me because you've looked into all these and I, frankly, have had too busy a day to do that. So here, I'm giving you my memories, and it's kind of interesting then to see what the reality was. So my memories are this. Chelsea, it was an incredibly Mourinho-esque performance. They were disciplined. They frustrated Bayern Munich. They won the game in admirable fashion, if not thrilling fashion. That could be wrong. I could be doing them a disservice.
6: Well, but the
5: other two points.
6: Anyway.
5: Well, I know. So the other two points. One, Roberto Di Matteo walking up the steps, and when he gets to Abramovich, screaming and going, yes! And I was thinking, I'm not sure he's going to last here. I don't know if that's how Roman wants his manager to be. But anyway. And then, of course, John Terry. Full kit. Here I come. Parting of the blue sea. Let me on, everyone. John's here. I'm going full kit. I'm doing this.
6: Yeah. And many, many other players would have done exactly the same. Well, not necessarily the full kit, but they would have wanted to be on there as well. I mean, he's such a Chelsea guy through and through that he was desperate to be part of it. From a Chelsea point of view, Chelsea fans all loved seeing him on there. Absolutely everyone.
5: Of course, yeah.
6: Everybody else, what the hell are you doing? And by the way, it's your own fault that you're not playing. The reason being, he was sent off in the semi-final against Barcelona, 37th minute, off the ball, just go straight through the back of the attacking player.
5: Yeah.
6: No tackle, nothing like that. Just a vicious piece. And that's the reason. It was the biggest brain freeze in history, which should have cost Chelsea. They shouldn't have got through that semi-final. But they got through the semi-final. And there's JT, who's actually disgraced himself, actually out there. But not one Chelsea supporter is complaining for a second. Mm. The other thing is many things memorable about that final. Certainly a long way away from the best Chelsea team that had been in any of those Champions Leagues. Long way away from the best team that they'd had. But they still managed to fight and battle their way through. Tactics were really interesting. Two left backs on the day. Weird, weird tactics. Never should have won. And I'll tell you how unexpected the win was, right? I had a choice, and I can't remember if I've told you this before, Joe, but I was working for BBC Scotland TV at the time, and also for Chelsea TV. Both different, never really mixed. However, on that day, my Scottish team, Hibernian, were playing in the cup final, the Scottish Cup final against Hearts. Now, they hadn't won the Scottish Cup for over 100 years, and this could be the day. Mm. And I'm supposed to be the main pundit in the studio. That night, Chelsea are playing the Champions League final away at Bayern Munich against Bayern Munich. Where's your money? My money was on Hibs.
5: Oh, no. I don't care where your money is. There's only one game you should be going to.
6: But Hibs is my team. Hibernian's my team. It's over 100 years since they've won the Scottish Cup. They're playing against Hearts. They're big rivals. So I decide not to go to Munich.
5: Oh, no.
6: And so the madness of it, it got so surreal. So, of course, Hibernian get beat 5-1 by Hearts. Horror show, nightmare. I'm the guy in the telly that's getting dogs abuse and rightly. I can't believe this. And then I need to do the highlights that night. However, remember the way it works. Hibs game's finished about 5 o'clock. Chelsea game starts. I'm doing the highlights just after 10 o'clock. So I'm watching the Chelsea game against Bayern. But I've got plenty of time because, you know, obviously it's going to finish and I've got plenty of time. But it goes to extra time. And then it goes to penalty kicks. And this is exactly what happened. I'm in the studio and I've got the earpiece in and I'm watching the Chelsea game and I'm hearing the guy counting down 30 seconds to live on air to do this live big television show. Didier Drogba walks up to take the penalty kick to win the Champions League. And I'm going, what? I need to watch.
5: Stop.
6: When it comes to 10 seconds, the ball hits the back of the net. I'm jumping about like a lunatic, jumping about in this studio, going absolutely mad. Now hear me here. 4, 3, 2, 1. Mr. Sensible.
5: Wow.
6: Because I can't let the Hibs fans see that I'm happy.
5: Yeah.
6: I'm a Hibby as well. It was the most, honestly, I did a thing afterwards. I was writing for the Chelsea website. And I write every week for them. I have done for forever.
5: Yeah.
6: And I'm not even going to write anything. Just tell me what you did when that goal went in, because what I did was really weird, right? I've never jumped about like a loony like that in my life, especially in a studio when you're going live on air in 3 seconds. And the stories I got in were incredible. From three broken legs, three people broke their legs as they jumped up and fell through tables or this. Mm. One guy told me he was in a dog hole, you know, so he was actually in a battle. He was a medic, but there was shots being fired above him. And he was listening to it on the radio. And honestly, the stories were absolutely extraordinary about it. And, you know, it's an amazing thing that Chelsea, at the time they absolutely did not think they were going to do it, was the day they did it.
5: Yeah, it was such a postscript to the really peak years. And boom, you know, for Lampard and for Terry, it was this amazing finale, I'm sure, for them. We have about two and a half minutes, so it is time for you to unveil. You've given this some thought. You've looked through the Chelsea of the 21st century, primarily here. What is your Champions League moment? What are you going with?
6: Well, the Champions League moment is very special. It was the semi-final that year. It wasn't the final. It was the semi-final against Barcelona. So Chelsea are playing against them. They've not got much of a chance. They're away at Barcelona. They have to get a result. They have to get at least a draw over there. They have no chance. What does John Terry do? He gets sent off after 37 minutes. Your team, talking about team with Xavi, Iniesta, Messi, you know, they are just Busquets, the whole bunch. And Chelsea, after 12 minutes, also lost their other centre-half, Gary Cahill. So they haven't got a defence. They have no chance, right? And they're just the weirdest things happen. Barca keep on trying to cross the balls in high. They've got Sanchez in the middle. Mm. They've got Messi in the middle. There's no chance. They're never going to do it. They keep on doing this. Chelsea have a breakaway goal. Ramirez scores the most incredible dink goal.
5: Yeah, the dink. Yeah, out of nowhere.
6: Right, out of nowhere. And you just think, you've not got that in your locker,
5: no,
6: mate. Where the hell's that come from? It was just so magical. And I'm doing the commentary and it was amazing. But the best bit, and this is the best bit, and it stays with me, and it always will stay with me. I'm doing it at Stamford Bridge as a TV commentator, because I have to do it for Chelsea TV from there. They've got a corner, they're trying to score, Chelsea break, and it gets up to Torres. And then it takes you about 4 or 5 seconds to realise, actually, they haven't got any defenders.
5: Mm.
6: It's this dawning, this wonderful, wonderful dawning of, actually, he's got 50 yards on his own here. And it's Torres, and it's against Barcelona, and it's the hell that Torres has gone through. And it's the kind of the anticipation and build-up of your mind has time to figure this all out. If he scores here, Chelsea are in the Champions League final.
5: Yeah.
6: They can't come back. It's too late. It's an away goal. It's all those things. And the beauty and the ease. And to be honest, Torres misses chances. We know that. But one and ones is pretty good.
5: Mm.
6: And you never for a moment thought he was going to miss it. So I know the final and Didier scoring and the header late on against Bayern Munich. But if there's a spine-tingling moment for me, a lot of Chelsea fans, and certainly me, watching that moment when he breaks away, when I realise, oh my God, he's on this lobby for 50 yards. That is by a mile my favourite moment in that whole thing. Still didn't make me think they were going to win it. But it was extraordinary. And it was, considering how long it takes, that's a decade. That's just about nearly a decade. The amount of money that Roman's put into that is extraordinary. And for that moment to get him to the final and they finally won it, it was an amazing journey. It was, and for every Chelsea fan that will say to you, especially the older ones that have been there and done that, seen that,
5: yeah,
6: you know, they never ever thought it would happen. Never, really. The chances in 15 years before that were not a snowball's chance in hell. Yet there they were at the top of the world football, and to some degree deservedly so, because they'd come so close so many times.
5: Pat, beautifully done. Thanks so much for that.
6: Pleasure as ever, guys.
7: Are you sure we can tell this?
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1: What about Sam? He was basically sitting down like on a whole bunch of dead people, like it was a couch, like, and he survived.
2: It's like that scene in Breaking Bad where your man is lying on the couch, except it's Sam on a load of dead bodies.
3: You gotta make that.
2: I don't know how that happened. I'm definitely in still, because we just watched it before we clicked record here, so I'm definitely still on edge here a little bit. I'm not thinking straight.
4: My MVP,
2: I have to agree with you, Theon. I think that was outrageous. That was absolutely outrageous.
4: He was so brave in the end.
2: That was so brave.
4: It was everything you wanted from him.
3: I was thinking, it's the Game of Thrones character arc. It's his opportunity. Yeah. Take your chance, boy.
2: That's the last

0: thing I wanted to bring up here, the idea of the Night King exposing himself in such a way that Arya Stark could kill him, I actually find okay. I don't actually find the way he died to be part of my theory on why it's a bad idea. I just think it's the character arc and the narrative arc is a bit off. But the way it happened, I'm happy with, because I think it makes sense that they would try and lure the Night King into Bran Stark. Was that a deliberate ploy on behalf of the people of Winterfell to try and get the Night King into that position? Or was it just the way it worked out? Is it just the way it worked out that the only way he would expose himself was to go and kill Bran?
1: But I think the idea was to get Jon back there. I think the idea was that Jon was going to come back as soon as he had it figured out, and then Arya realised, this isn't going to happen, I'm going to have to get in there. That's what I thought.
2: Lads, that scene in the war room when they're planning it, before they all go on the beer together in the last night, they did not plan that to happen. They couldn't have. Like, even in your best, in your wildest dreams, like, Joe Schmidt wouldn't plan it, as I said before. And the walls be breached. Like, they did their best to stop them coming in, didn't they?
0: Yeah,
2: like, John wanted to wait with the dragon.
0: There had to have been some final idea of what would happen if things really, really got bad.
2: Yeah,
0: like, to be fair, maybe their plan for that was just, you know, exactly, maybe in a literal sense, just say their prayers and just hope it's not too brutal a death, because there was a resignation amongst every single citizen in that town before the battle that, you know, we're all going to die here, let's try something. Everything they tried seemed to be a Hail Mary, but I do wonder if somebody thought that actually the best way to kill this guy is to get him alone, and the best way to get him alone is to get him going for Bran, because that's what he's after.
3: That's what they plan. He's going to come for me. You know, that's what Bran said in the war room. He's going to come for me. And leaving Fionn, like, they didn't have a huge army around him. They had Fionn and Alice Karsak was there. Whatever she had, might have been an archer of some use, but Fionn did well. And I thought when Fionn charged him, I thought Theon was going to pull a little side dagger out, you know, because he's,
0: So did I.
2: But, player cam and Arya Stark, how she managed to get in there.
4: That's a good idea. We need that.
0: We'll play the teaser for the next episode very shortly. The one last point I wanted to make, and we can get everybody's final thoughts of the episode, is that the most badass character I've ever seen in any TV show or movie ever is a White Walker Dothraki. Like, that was the most amazing thing I've seen.
1: Oh, yeah.
0: When the Dothraki warrior wakes up with his blue eyes, I was that is badass.
3: That was it. Like, you talked about the Hail Marys. Like, at that point when all the dead are coming back, Jon can't get past the dragon. It's like, all is everything's gone. And you was talking about the resignation they all had. And Jaime, they're just standing around looking at all these whites who have just been resurrected. And people they know, Ed, Lyanna, and they're thinking, like, we're done.
1: Yeah.
0: A lack of heroism from Jaime Lannister in that episode.
2: I don't know. Two or three times I saw Jaime with his head ducking under a number of whites thinking, Jaime's gone, good luck.
1: Yeah.
2: And then he's still there 10 minutes later.
1: Yeah.
2: What?
3: Him and Brienne kind of had each other's back. They were like a tag team.
2: A little bit.
3: Yeah, they were just like protecting each other.
1: I kept screaming at them, just go back to back.
2: You could hear Brienne the whole time.
0: I thought Brienne was dead at one moment.
2: Yeah, you could hear
1: when John comes in, and that I loved John trying to walk through and not save everyone. It was so hard.
3: That was Drogon. The final dragon.
2: I thought so too.
3: I didn't know who that was. I thought the whites had actually had taken him down. Yeah, but I was thinking, like, this is huge but it wasn't actually.
2: But no, Drogon had actually come back to Dany.
3: With the death of Jorah. But
2: so we lost another dragon. The John.
3: I think the two dragons are still alive.
0: But we'll get to that now. Like, do we have any final thoughts on the battle before we play the teaser for next week? Because the teaser is very interesting.
1: Any thoughts on the battle? It's just so stressful. it was just so stressful.
3: It was epic.
1: I was just going to say, I don't think I've processed it. I think I need to watch it again.
3: Yeah. I've watched it a couple of times now.
1: I've watched it seven times since last night.
3: But after the episode one and two, we were dying for this episode. Like, it just kind of filled that void.
1: Yeah.
3: And now it's back to injury. But we'll see it in the preview. Maybe we won't have much breathing room because it looks like there's another battle afoot.
2: Look at his notes here. It's like cheating in school.
3: I know, yeah. My notes are like Charlie from
1: Always
3: Sunny.
1: Oh, you should see mine. Mine are just like, what the hell is happening at one point?
2: I did follow Grey Worm for the whole episode.
0: Yeah. Right, let's have a look at what's going to happen in Season 8, Episode 4 of Game of Thrones.
5: Winterfell.
6: We have won the Great War. Now we will win the last war. rip her out root and stem.
1: What's the twist? I told you there's going to be a massive twist. I said it last week. What is it? You know what it is. Look at you.
3: I don't want to give spoilers. Real spoilers away. Real spoilers. We know something big happens in King's Landing, but I know the reason for it now.
1: I know.
3: I'll tell you off screen.
5: I can't tell you guys.
3: No, because this is you. I don't know.
1: He knows.
3: People at home want to watch the show. And we can give spoilers away once the show's been aired, but I don't think it's fair to give spoilers away before a show.
1: You're going to have so many people DMing you.
3: No.
4: My DMs are closed.
3: I think it's great.
5: You're hosting. Yeah.
3: No.
4: Do you have that good information?
3: I'm not giving it up. No. You have to stag me with a dragon glass.
5: We've had so many spoilers.
3: No.
1: It's only a theory anyway. You can't, it's not... It's only a theory.
3: Apparently, well, I learned this from listening to... I learned this from listening to Saturday Soccer with Nathan and Johnny Ward here. It's a hypothesis if it doesn't happen. It's a theory only if it happens.
1: What's your hypothesis?
3: We're not going into it.
4: Sometimes you can hypothesize the truth, Andy.
3: Listen, it looks like it's going to be another... Like, I think it's going to be another building one. Like, there seems like they're going to mourn the dead, burn the dead, and then have a big celebration. And I think it looks like Daenerys is leading the celebration.
4: Right.
3: It's her voice.
1: Yeah, where's John? There's no John in that episode.
3: There is just a shot of him looking kind of mournful. Mm. I think that's for the dead that have gone, and maybe something to do with his lineage and what coming to terms with that.
5: For the dead that have gone? Hold on a second.
3: All the dead?
5: Not that many dead. Think of it, you're after having the greatest battle of all time.
4: I don't think anybody's left.
3: They're going to burn them. They're burning them.
1: I don't think you just get on with it.
4: 50% of the North is dead.
3: Yeah. I'm thinking, like, who's going to be piling up the bodies? Like, who's left to like...
5: Well, you get Drogon to burn them, though.
4: It's good shout, actually. That's a good practical tip. Right, so I think you've gone through the teaser and you paused it.
3: Yeah.
4: Let's start with the politics in the North. So it seems that Daenerys is quite happy. It seems that...
3: They could be throwing us off the...
1: That's what I mean. Happened. I think it's still a twist, yeah.
3: But it's...
4: What do you think the twist is then?
1: I think Dany's going to die. I still think Dany's going to die.
3: Down the end?
1: Yeah.
3: Who knows? It could happen.
1: I still think it's a goner.
4: Do you know how it's going to happen, or how do you suspect it will happen?
1: I said in the first episode, and I don't know how you kind of agreed with me at the time, and I don't know if you still agree with me, that John's going to kill her. That she'll just become too crazy.
3: I don't, yeah.
1: With power.
3: I think she's redeemed herself so hugely, though, in episode 3.
1: But she's still mad about the throne.
3: Like, I know, but I think they have to give her a due now. They have to. It would be, I don't know. If Sansa still goes up against her after what she's just done for everybody, saved all their lives.
1: Yeah.
5: If you got rid of Cersei and you put Dany on the throne, there could be peace in the realm. There could be, couldn't there?
3: But like, I think this whole thing with the North and independent North, like she already granted the Iron Islands independence in season 6 when Theon comes up and Yara. Yeah, so why wouldn't she?
1: She's just going to break the wheel, isn't she? Is that where it's leading us? It's just going to be a democracy and there's going to be no Iron Throne.
4: that would be the biggest disappointment.
1: She says it. She says to Tyrion, "I'm going to break the wheel."
4: That would be a real twist. That would be like the political kind of intrigue level that we kind of require at this point. But the immediate thing is, when does Sansa find out about Jon's lineage?
5: She doesn't know yet.
4: That's the next key moment. I think it's going to happen in the next episode.
3: But all this conflict between Jon and her, it all goes away to just get married. Which
5: Jon
3: is natural.
1: Jon and
3: Dany.
1: Well, Jon and Sansa.
4: In Westeros, it's perfectly fine. Yeah. As long as you keep it private. What else have we got in that?
3: We see that Danny's taking the ships south.
5: They're only cousins, man.
4: They're aunt and nephew, aren't they? So that's what we think is going to happen in the North. We've also got Euron Greyjoy and Cersei in what appears to be Euron Greyjoy down on one knee proposing.
5: It is King's Landing, isn't it?
4: It is King's Landing.
3: King's Landing looks huge, and it looks like they have, like, the walls look huge.
5: Pretty well kept.
3: Yeah, I'm saying, like, it's going to be a tough siege.
1: Yeah.
3: It's going to be a tough siege.
4: Absolute tactical masterstroke from Cersei to not get involved in the battle at this point, because ultimately all those armies are completely decimated. Like, what do we think percentage-wise of Cersei plus the Golden Company against everybody from the North? It must be double the size at this point after the damage that was done.
3: The small folk get involved, there's a million people in King's Landing. It's been said and said and said before. So I'm not sure they will get involved, if they will fight for the lords. But who's left in the North besides two dragons?
4: That's going to be the deal breaker, you'd imagine.
5: Mm. You still have the Chiron's what do you call it? The
3: ballistas.
5: Ballistas, yeah.
3: Look, it's been a big, epic night of Game of Thrones action.
4: I'm
3: going to have to go back and watch it again.
4: Yeah. One other thing from the teaser is obviously Arya and Gendry. Gendry, remember what was the last time we saw him in that episode? It was quite early, wasn't it?
1: I didn't see. You saw him again alive, didn't you? You saw him alive.
3: He makes it out. I just see him this. It's definitely art. Him.
1: I didn't see him in the teaser.
3: Kissing Arya.
1: I saw him in the turrets. That's the last time I saw him before I saw him in the teaser. I couldn't remember where he went.
3: Also,
5: and the Lord of the Rings scene when they're battering them back down.
1: Yeah,
5: that's the last time.
1: I can't remember seeing him after that.
5: Yeah, the last kind of sequence. You're kind of like still alive.
1: Yeah,
5: alive.
1: That's it. Like it's John walking through the thing. It's the tracking shot. So you probably was in the background there, and we just didn't see him.
4: Yeah,
1: there's a lot going on there.
4: That's
1: going
4: to become a very important relationship, of course, over the next couple of episodes. And the other thing that a few eagle-eyed viewers have pointed out is that Ghost has survived the Battle of Winterfell. There's a screenshot in the teaser where Ghost is there, so it's all good. And really, maybe I'm just still on a bit of a Game of Thrones buzz after that episode. I'm really excited for this next episode. The dawn at the end was obviously the last thing I wanted to see. I was like, I wanted it to stay nighttime forever in Westeros. And that dawn was the last thing I saw. And then I saw the sunny climes of King's Landing, and I kind of like it again. I kind of makes me feel nostalgic for season 5 or something like that.
2: That's your Uber right there.
3: Should we get rid of all our dead?
1: Yeah.
4: Right, let's update our map.
3: Gone. There's a lot more than we thought. So Jorah.
1: Gone.
3: And
1: Melisandre.
3: Melisandre. Gone. And that's it.
1: So where the hell is Bronn? Where the hell is Bronn?
3: Bronn's there. He's down in King's Landing waiting for the lads with the crossbow.
1: No, he's gone out of King's Landing looking for the lads. Yeah, he went looking for them.
5: The Hound is still there.
3: They're all still there, all these boys and girls.
4: So to call us out all those characters there that we've got in Winterfell.
1: Except for Cersei.
5: So we've got Varys.
1: Varys is still alive, we think.
4: Yeah,
3: he's alive yet. Confirmed.
1: Arya, Sansa, Jon. Sorry, I'm just putting them out so everyone can see them.
5: So Davos.
1: Tyrion, Davos.
5: Tyrion's dead.
3: Tyrion's alive.
1: Tyrion's not dead.
5: Tyrion's not dead. Apologies.
1: Who's that?
5: No spoilers.
1: Grey Worm, as we've said. Cersei's down here having a good time in the sun.
5: It's Grey Worm still gone.
1: Who is that?
4: That's Sam and Gilly.
1: Sam and Gilly, Jaime. And Bran.
3: And Euron's down here.
4: Right, we promised the map is going to get a lot more interesting next week when people actually start leaving one location. We seem to be in two locations at the moment, and that's it. That was the kind of, I hate to go back to the episode once again, but the relentless nature of it was made by the fact that it was just 90 minutes of one place.
1: Yeah.
4: It was just one, I'm trying to think, in the previous episodes of mega battles, there was always a scene or two elsewhere early on before you had a relentless 40 minutes or 30 minutes or whatever it was.
1: Yeah.
4: This was 90 minutes of I feel like I'm here, and anything can happen at any moment.
1: Yeah, it was relentless.
3: This was by far the best battle in Game of Thrones history.
1: Mm.
3: I wasn't that high up on the Battle of the Bastards, but Hardhome, even the attack on Castle Black, those were pretty
1: good. Battle of Blackwater was pretty good.
3: Yeah. And this one...
1: That was definitely the best.
4: So final thoughts. I think it's fair to ask this question again. We said it before we started the season of Off the Wall, but who do we think is going to get the Iron Throne? Because certainly my hope has now changed. Has your opinion or expectation changed?
1: I think I'm going to say there isn't going to be an Iron Throne.
3: I'm going with Sansa.
5: You had Sansa
1: and
5: Tyrion.
1: I had Sansa and Tyrion, and you robbed it off me.
3: I had Sansa and Tyrion down
5: the
3: here.
5: First episode, didn't you?
3: Yeah, I
5: feel like that Sansa and Tyrion look... When you thought that they were going to go on and...
1: Do you remember when we were in the Game of Thrones exhibition, though, and they showed us the TV, and the first person that came on the TV, I know I keep saying this, was Tyrion. And it was all the main players, and it was only in that moment when we were standing there looking at the TV, I went, I never even thought of Tyrion as the main player.
5: I kind of did.
1: No, I saw him as a hand, and important, but for the actual throne, and then I went, oh wait, is there a long game here I didn't see?
5: I feel like two or three things
3: with Tyrion.
5: Tyrion was always in the mix.
3: With Tyrion, he was in the crypts. He was like, "I can fight. I can do more. Why am I down here?" And then he's hiding behind the crypt. hiding behind the thing. But then he actually steps up. I wonder if that's is that kind of foreshadowing he will betray Dany? I don't know. That's what I'm banking. I don't know if Tyrion will.
2: Tyrion and Sansa create a union.
3: Maybe
2: to rule the kingdom.
3: Yeah, and I don't know what happened.
4: I've got this. vision that the very last thing we ever see in Game of Thrones is just Cersei staring down the barrel of the camera, sipping a glass of wine.
1: Oh, really?
4: Still in control of the Iron Throne. But I just can't actually imagine the process of the Iron Throne not changing hands anymore.
1: Yeah.
4: Like, after what we saw in that episode, if you can take the Night King out like that,
5: yeah,
4: the Iron Throne could change hands two or three times before it finishes up.
1: Does she have a lineage as well?
5: Who should it end up with?
4: Well, that's another key loophole to be wrapped up.
5: Who should it end up with?
4: That's a big moral question there.
3: Who's going to stand there?
5: It should be Aegon Targaryen.
4: I think it's going to be
1: Jon. Well, it should be Jon. He has the right claim to the throne, and he's the most honourable of all of them. He's a good man.
5: Mm. He is.
1: He's not power hungry. He doesn't want it. He's the literal... You know when you study the hero arc in any story?
5: Yeah.
1: The hero is the person who doesn't want to be the hero.
5: Ned Stark could be king.
1: You know?
3: I know, but... ruling,
1: that's right, yeah.
3: Ruling the kingdom is a whole different kettle of fish. You know, deciding what happens on a daily basis and like governance and all that.
5: Mm.
3: I don't think he has those skills. When you look at Sansa and Tyrion, they're suited to it. You know, I think so. We saw Dany have those struggles when she was a Marine. You know, for a couple of seasons that she couldn't.
1: Yeah,
3: she couldn't.
1: Yeah, she had many more outside 212.
5: Yeah. Hold on a second. None of us in this room predicted that Arya Stark is going to kill the Night King.
3: No, we have to give it up to Simon.
5: Gendry Baratheon rode a bloody boat for four seasons to stay in the mix. Arya and Gendry are going to be the Stark Baratheon reunion at the end.
4: Hold on a minute. So one of the plot lines over the first couple of episodes was Arya working on this weapon. Like, surely that was a little bit of a foreshadow that this weapon might become important, no?
3: But it wasn't the one that did the thing.
4: I know it wasn't the one that did the thing, but it foreshadowed the fact that she would have a significant part to play in this battle.
3: Yeah. Interesting, I listened to a breakdown of the showrunners. They said that they knew for the last 3 or 4 years that it was going to be Arya.
4: Right.
5: When did you listen to that today?
3: This morning.
4: You got through a lot of content today. Did you go to sleep at all after the episode?
5: You watched the last night live on HBO.
3: Yeah.
5: How could you sleep after it?
1: He didn't.
5: I woke up to
1: he was texting us.
5: Oh my God.
3: I watched it this morning.
1: Were you just dying at about half three?
3: In the middle of
5: he rang me at 10 a.m. after OTBM was over, and he was like, "Do you want to watch it over here?"
1: He'd know what to talk to for hours. Yeah. Where are the guys?
3: All I got episode four.
4: The episode was spoiled for me. I knew Arya was going to kill the Night King before it actually
5: happened. I have to be honest, it was spoiled for me too.
4: I've learned today.
1: I've been here for the last week. Two weeks.
4: Never go on.
3: Welcome back, Owen. After your star appearance, you went viral while you were away. You've made our show even more famous than it already is.
4: I didn't go viral. I was in a video that was watched 1,000 times by about
1: people
4: 10
1: know.
4: People.
3: 1,000?
5: No, 150,000.
3: Yeah.
1: In fairness, we all loved it.
4: 150,000 was the death count in Winterfell. It was actually the death count of Winterfell last night, so...
3: Foreshadowing
4: is right. I was the real spoiler. 150,000 people. 150,000. Who could have thunk it? Right, this show is brought to you with thanks to Discover Northern Ireland, the land of Westeros and Winterfell, and home to the official Game of Thrones exhibition. Log on to discovernorthernireland.com for more info. You have been watching Off the Wall. A very big thank you to Sue, to Andy, to Tommy. Go get some sleep. Go rest up.
3: Yep. Anybody at home, tweet us with your theories.
1: Yeah,
3: who do you think will sit the Iron Throne? Who is your MVP of the episode?
4: Oh, Hypotheses.
5: That's it.
4: No theories. Andy's the only man who's got theories.
3: I got no
4: theories.
3: DM.
5: We're finally on iTunes as well.
1: Oh, we're finally on iTunes.
5: That took a while. A few technical issues.
1: 8 seasons.
5: We got there. We're on YouTube.
4: We certainly are. You're watching us on YouTube, and we'll see you again next week here with the four of us, probably reacting to some more crazy stuff that happens in Game of Thrones. It's episode 4. We'll see you next week on Off the Wall.
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1: Really looking forward to this segment of the show. Well, all segments of the show, but this one especially, because over the next few weeks, so we started off last week with 1982. We're reviewing World Cup years and picking a year and reviewing it and watching the Amazon Prime video during the week of it. So this year, France, 1998, won by the hosts, France, back 22 years ago now. We're streaming this live as well, so you can get in touch not only on text on 53106, but on the off-the-wall social channels, at Off The Ball on Twitter, on Facebook, and on YouTube. So Sean Bean narrates the film La Coupe de la Gloire. That's my pigeon French. And what I remember about the tournament was Martin O'Neill and Robbie Williams, the BBC studios, après match for the first time. Glorious weather. I don't think it even rained then back in France in 1998 for the whole month. And 32 teams for the first time and some brilliant moments. Where were you guys in your lives back then? I remember I was a student and I was kind of a student that dipped in. That was one of those phases when I was kind of a little bit out of sport for about a year or two. And I remember it just being a really hot summer in 1998 and enjoying being a student.
2: All right, Sean, I'll take it up first. I was 8 years old for France 98, just gone eight. And I do actually think, like, France 98, 2002, and probably just about to a lesser extent 2006 in Germany, they were the three World Cups that I was absolutely 100% all in on football for. I would say mostly France 98, though. It was before I'd properly discovered rugby as well, John. So I was a football man to the core at that point.
3: Do you it all went wrong. It all went wrong, rugby, Neil.
4: Did you ever properly discover rugby?
2: When did I?
4: Does anyone ever really properly discover rugby? I mean, you're either born into it or you're not, surely.
2: I know. Well, I mean, like, I grew up in Limerick. My dad's a Kerry man, so the Gaelic football was kind of bed into me. And my granddad was a big football man. And it was probably only as I got a bit older. So there was no real rugby in the family. So it was only as I kind of got a bit older and the other friends started playing rugby as well that I got into it. But to go back to it, as I was saying, I was 8 at the time for France 98 and I was just all in. Like USA 94, that was too early for me. Even Euro 96 was probably a little bit early for me. I would have only been 6. But at 8, I was football obsessed and like, Ronaldo was the man at the time, wasn't he? It was Ronaldo's World Cup, or at least it was meant to be. So I was pretty much just watching every single game non-stop over the course of that. I remember so well, even vividly, like just particular games where I was. I remember midway through the tournament, it was the day of the Argentina and Holland game. Myself and my brother went over to Germany to visit my uncle who was living over in Dusseldorf at the time. And I remember we didn't get to see the Argentina-Holland game because we were flying over on that day. And I remember even watching the semi-finals. I remember seeing Germany's exit when we were over there. I remember specific games, watching them over in Germany. And even remember the World Cup final. I was in the Grand Hotel in Tremor watching it with my dad.
4: Wow.
1: It's funny, the pre-tournament talking points were the Brazil were champions, West Germany were European champions, now Germany, of course. But Ireland, just one of those things, it's Mick McCarthy's first campaign, and now we're probably going to face in the next couple of years his last campaign. Romania were 10 points clear of us in the group, and then we went to a playoff against Belgium. Ray Houghton in almost like a swan song moment scoring in Brussels. Dennis Irwin scored in the first leg, a 1-1 draw. But Luke Nealis was really our nemesis that year, scoring twice. And we didn't make it to the World Cup in France in Mick's first campaign.
5: Yeah, and I think, John, there's actually a documentary of that time, McCarthy's Game. It's actually available on YouTube. He gave access to that, great behind-the-scenes access to that campaign, and probably gave a real insight into his character at that stage and some of the sort of disappointments of that campaign. The Macedonia one would probably stand out over and above the others, but even just his little war with pundits and, you know, Mick McCarthy, like, you know, he's always probably had an awareness of his critics and loved to silence his critics, and it's followed him throughout his career in England. And you can see it. I mean, people have a lot of time in their hands now, as they know. And that, I think someone put it up on YouTube, that documentary, McCarthy's Game. But yeah, I mean, it was obviously, I think Ireland would obviously have been sort of reasonably well seeded, having had a good run, you know, sort of in terms of the previous four major tournaments, pretty much either qualifying or being thereabouts. But it seemed like that campaign just had a lot of false starts and that sort of familiar playoff pain, which you know, became the staple of the first couple of years of his tenure. Because I think, remember, Dennis Irwin scored that amazing free kick. Dennis Irwin was always my favourite player when I was a kid. And he scored that free kick against Belgium to put Ireland ahead. And we had a couple of those. And I mean, Turkey for the Euros, wasn't it? Robbie Keane put Ireland ahead. And, you know, they went ahead in the playoffs, gave away the lead and didn't get it done in the second leg, which was almost back-to-back playoff disappointments.
1: Yeah, the group stage, guys. Daniel, you put out a tweet there about an hour or two ago, and the response of people was just overwhelming about like all the things that happened, especially in the group stage. Like the Jamaican jerseys, I remember the Romanians dyeing their hair blonde, all of them making it a nightmare for commentators with having a bet with the manager if they won their first two games. Brazil starting off against Scotland. It was just a really glorious start to the tournament.
5: Yeah, and it's funny how you said there, you know, it brings you back to a place and time, and Neil spoke about it, and I'm pretty sure, I mean, Johnny and me are pretty much the same age, and we would have probably known each other just around then. So, like, I definitely remember it was a sunny summer. Brazil-Scotland was the first day of the junior start, or certainly, if it wasn't the first day of the junior start, it was the first day or two, and I saw someone did respond to me saying it was English, and that was my recollection of getting home from the exam, and the Brazil-Scotland game was ongoing at the time. And so, like, the first, you know, the group stages would have overlapped with my junior cert. So I sort of remember most of it, if not all of it. But, like, it is, you know, people, it is funny how those World Cups still function as, like, it brings you back. And some people's responses that were away in America or, you know, wherever they might have been at that moment. But for me, it's a very, very warm Irish summer, and like spending probably too much of it indoors watching some of this World Cup. And that group stage, like the Nigeria-Spain game, because I did watch the official film back today, and that's almost like cheating because it refreshes some memories. But before looking at that Nigeria-Spain game was one where Nigeria won, and we all had this thing that maybe this African team might actually do it until they got unceremoniously dumped out by the Danes. But yeah, a lot going on in the groups, definitely.
1: Yeah, Tommaso Flaherty was tweeting in, I started the Leaving Cert the day of the Brazil-Scotland game, left the exam, raced downtown with my classmates to watch Ronaldo do his thing. I think it was the first time we saw him on TV. Funny, Johnny, that France didn't have Cantona and England didn't have Gaza.
4: Yeah, and it was obviously England, you know, back in a major tournament, Ireland having qualified for the two, not getting there. And you know, as you mentioned, no Cantona. Zidane probably didn't actually have an unbelievable tournament. He was sent off, missed a couple of games. Obviously, the two headers was just so unusual for a player of his technical you know, brilliance to score two headers in that final. A final that was probably overshadowed by Ronaldo. This tournament's funny because I kind of slightly got into the habit of watching a couple of these tournament reels the last week. So I watched the USA 94, and it was incredible just watching back the Irish team at that time and the confidence the nation had in them. I think it was almost like we expected to qualify for tournaments at that stage. And I know then we missed out in 96, and obviously 98 didn't happen as well. But it seemed like a time when Irish football was on a real high. And the Belgium game, I watched a bit of it back today, and just I do remember how badly we defended the goals over in Belgium, and seem to recall at the time that, you know, we didn't really deserve to go through. I know a couple of kind of decisions maybe went against in Belgium, but the funny thing about this tournament for me was I spent about 7 or 8 weeks of that summer in the USA. I went over to kind of just spend some time working as a kid and earn a few quid in the States. But that 1998 summer, this tournament was actually completely overshadowed by Galway being in the championship in football, because there was something about that summer where I think there was an expectation when Galway beat Mayo in the first round of the Connacht Championship, John O'Mahony was the manager. I think the whole county got this strange belief that we could actually win the All-Ireland. And I remember going over to the States. I remember distinctly watching the Argentina-England game, and I remember the Beckham-Simeone thing and all that. But I distinctly remember that summer, the most thing I was gutted about was that I was going to miss the Connacht final. So I couldn't go to the Connacht final when Galway played Roscommon. I had to watch it in the States. But it was very interesting being over there at the time. Obviously, football had come on a lot in the US from 4 years previous, and that tournament just had everything. I think, looking back to Dan's tweet, the response of people probably shows off Dan and I our age, because a lot of our followers just are of a similar age and all really have great memories of that tournament. But funnily enough for me, 1998 was more so about Galway winning All Ireland, and I was doing my junior cert at the time that year, and there were magic days, it must be said.
5: Jeez, Johnny, we've got another 45 minutes to go here. We need some more World Cup memories from you, you know?
4: I know.
5: It's quarter past three, and you've talked about the USA 94 and your summer in America. Like, nothing on the tournament, you know?
4: The funny thing about it, when you see, you know, things in the past that remind you of things not changing, like, I always thought that Beckham's the only thing from that tournament. I thought Beckham, as much as he did a petulant thing, Beckham got abused, like, endlessly as a Man United player, I remember, the following season, absolutely endlessly. But Simeone's absolute play-acting for that. And when you think back to Liverpool and Atletico and all the stuff Liverpool had to deal with, you know, the apple doesn't fall far from the tree and the leopard doesn't change his spots and all that. But that's probably my main memory of the tournament, the whole Beckham Simeone incident and Michael Owen in that game. They'd be my main highlights.
2: And Johnny, it's funny, like, you mentioned Simeone, the play acting and stuff like that. What I had completely wiped from my memory was, in their following game in the quarter final, it was him who was play acting again that basically got Arthur Newman sent off for his second yellow. And I mean, it was a slightly late tackle, but Simeone, it was the most exaggerated, like, 10 rolls along the ground, clawing at his foot. And in the end, it's Arthur Newman who got sent off. So it's a bit of play acting that kind of got forgotten because of what had happened in the England game.
4: Absolutely, yeah. I don't recall that either. But it's funny how, you know, you wouldn't necessarily expect maybe a manager, like, and let's be honest, in Argentinian standards, Simeone was a fairly, you know, he's a functional workman-like midfielder. He would have played with Redondo and players like that. It would have been far more technically kind of, far superior technically. But Simeone certainly knew how to play the referee, and I don't think that has changed all these years later.
1: Well, England kind of threw it away. They had a 3-5-2 system, and he was late to pick Owen, I suppose, look, because of his age, 18. But Owen was just sensational in that game against Argentina, scored that brilliant goal, got tripped with a penalty, which Shearer scored. And if Beckham hadn't been sent off, I think England would have gone through. And it was a real kind of situation where they really threw it away. I thought David Batty missing the penalty in the shootout, and Argentina were tired, I think, by the time they got to play Holland. But I thought it was a talented English team that didn't fulfil their potential.
5: Yeah, well, there was always a great if only about that English team, because Hoddle probably seemed like he was probably suited to international management in a way. And, you know, you often wonder, I mean, he obviously pressed sort of self-destruct, and he lost his job for sort of, you know, ridiculous comments that he made, and you can't defend that. But it was like, and I think Owen is the most interesting aspect of it, because I know Owen is, in the last couple of years, I think he was in the studio there at one point, I think, with Joe, and I listened to his interview with Jamie Carragher recently as well, which was very honest. And Owen at that point basically thought he was untouchable. He thought he was the best in the world, and would remain the best in the world, and now obviously would admit that he nearly peaked within a year or two of that, when the injury started to stack up. And even by the time he won the Ballon d'Or, he was almost past his peak in his head. But he was basically unplayable. And when you look at that England team again, watching it today, I mean, Scholes got that goal against Tunisia. Shearer, I mean, Scholes and Shearer both retired from international football very early, you know, by their age. Owen was done early in the, you know, in terms of actually being impactful. And what you had was probably a team that at the time went home from the tournament thinking next time, when actually maybe that was their time, that was their moment. And I mean, France had Henri and Trezeguet, two teenagers who, you know, like, they seized that moment, almost like Mbappe last time round. And sometimes, you know, you think it'll be 2 years' time, it'll be different. Or I remember even Ireland came home from 2002. It was a case of, in the Phoenix Park, talking about winning the next Euros. And it's like, well, no, it's you impressed in that tournament, but you almost had to seize the day when it came. And I know you say that England team probably would have beaten Argentina if Beckham hadn't got sent off. And I see where you're coming from, and on the balance of play in the game and so on. But, you know, you just have this feeling they probably wouldn't have. You know, like, they almost had this ability to lose when they shouldn't have, maybe, and you just couldn't trust them to get the job done. And I mean, that was one of the great games. I mean, even the fact that Zanetti goal from the free kick move, like, that was all in the first half. You know, this was just the first half of the game, and then the Beckham thing happened thereafter, and the Sol Campbell disallowed goal. You know, I forgot the play almost restarted while he was still celebrating. So, but that's probably one of the great World Cup knockout games. But again, England, when it comes to Argentina or Germany or their great rivals, they basically just always lose. I mean, this is what happens.
2: I remember for the England-Argentina game, like at the time, I was kind of cheering for England in it because I basically knew all the English players because you're following the Premier League and stuff like that. And I was watching it at home. One of my friends was over as well. And I remember about 15, 20 minutes in, my granny noticed that we were cheering for England and actually like gave us a bit of a talking to and was trying to explain to us why. No, you want Argentina to win this, okay?
5: Yeah, did you see Rory O'Connor's tweet in earlier on, actually? No.
1: I have it here, John. I'll read it out.
5: Go for it.
1: This is a Daniel McDonald on Twitter. I was at Denmark 4, Nigeria 1 in the last 16, which was amazing, but watching Argentina versus England in a Parisian campsite bar with the Irish Scots contingent loudly cheering for the Argies was unforgettable. One of the English reps got carried away and started singing No Surrender. A Scotsman I've never seen before since shouted, "Who sank the Belgrano?" to the loud response of Maggie Thatcher, followed by a hearty Argentina, Argentina, all the way through to the end of the penos until our friend left with his tail between his legs.
4: That whole thing is fascinating because I was actually asking a WhatsApp group this morning. One of the guys in the WhatsApp group would be from Northern Ireland. I was asking, you know, who are you supporting in that game? And he's like, oh, well, at the time I've supported England. I suppose the implication being that maybe his allegiance changed over time. But that's from an Irish perspective, you know, do you support your neighbours at a time when virtually all football fans in this country probably supported an English football team and didn't see any contradiction in that? And then cheering on Argentina, who fought the Falklands War with England and basically were a million miles away from Ireland. Yeah, we were supporting Argentina, but watching that game back, what I do remember at the time was just the actual pity I had for the Argentinian defenders in trying to do anything with Mike Lowe one-on-one. And looking back now, he looks like a child, how young he was at that time. And as Dan said, just didn't kick on. Like, his career was just ruined by injury. But the pace that he had, Mike Lowe without pace was a fairly average player. At that time, his pace was so good and he had so much belief. It was frightening to think what he could become, but I was also supporting Argentina.
5: But you remember, the best thing about that Argentina was Ayala was defending so
4: that was
5: deep.
4: Ayala,
5: like, he was defending so deep. It was almost like, you know, if you were playing a game on your PlayStation, you accidentally plugged out the joypad and like you were stuck. You know, and like it looked like Ayala was just stuck at the edge of his area for the entire thing. You know, but later in the tournament he was doing it, but Owen just sort of skip past them. But like it is like I know what Johnny's saying. Without his pace, he was an average player, and obviously like he became that and would say it himself. But even the quality of his finishing, like even against Romania, I think earlier on, that I think he was just in the zone, and I think he sort of said it himself that he probably wasn't even thinking too much about what he was doing. He just sort of just thought that this was a God-given gift almost that he had. And he didn't have to think about anything he did. It just happened. You know,
4: there was an innocence about it, Dan, wasn't there? Because you can imagine his worldview back then. It's 1998 compared to his worldview now, and probably just, you know, playing with these players he idolised. But basically, looking at Ayala and looking at that Argentinian defence, the little nipper that he was, and thinking like, you have absolutely no chance against me. And I wonder what Owen's reflections are. I know he was on off, but I wonder, watching back that game, must have very mixed emotions for him, because obviously those powers aren't there anymore and his career wasn't what it could have been.
1: We got a few texts in here on 53106. This is a really funny one here. Afternoon, man. I was in the Gaeltacht for 1998. I distinctly remember watching the England-Argentina game in our Ballantyne's house with one of the teachers, and there was not one bit of Irish spoken during the penalties. Good times from Dave and Marino. Lads, I left my junior cert science exam after an hour to make sure I caught all of the Italy-Chile game, as I was a massive Roberto Baggio fan. My moment of the tournament was Baggio stepping up to take the penalty to level the match. It took a lot more nerve, especially after his 94 penalty miss. What a player. That's from Aiden. Hi, lads. My memory of 98 France winning without a decent striker. Henri still a winger and then a sub. I reckon either Guivarch or Dugarry played up front here, right? I think neither scored in the tournament. Dugarry did, Guivarch didn't. An unusual feat. That's from John of Waterford. We'll speak about Brazil and France later on in the hour. But guys, for me, the moment of the tournament was not in the final or the semi-final. It was in the quarter-final. It was this description of Dennis Bergkamp's goal.
0: Nederland gaat in de halve finale komen. Ik heb opeens zo'n gevoel dat we in de halve finale gaan komen. Met het balbezit voor Frank de Boer. Frank de Boer speelt de bal heel goed naar Dennis Bergkamp. Dennis Bergkamp! Dennis Bergkamp neemt de bal aan! Dennis Bergkamp! Dennis Bergkamp! Dennis Bergkamp! Dennis Bergkamp! Dennis Bergkamp! Oh! Frank de Boer speelt de bal naar Dennis Bergkamp! Die neemt de bal feilloos aan! En hij schiet de bal erin! We spelen nog officieel 20 seconden! Dennis Bergkamp! 2-1!
1: Lads, dat is voetbal.
4: Dat moment. We spoke about Tardelli last week, where you're lost in the emotion of a celebration because of something you've done. Tardelli wouldn't have scored as many goals as Bergkamp, whatever. Bergkamp's reaction to that goal, the pass, and then the reaction to what he just done, the absolute disbelief, and the fact that Bergkamp is like a guy with the fear of flying. He's a very shy individual. He has his own kind of human traits like the rest of us. If you meet him, he's not a remarkable individual. He's not going to tell you like, oh, he was an amazing football player. He's very down to earth. But the goals he could score, and for me, that's one of the all-time best goal scorer moments. Not only was it in the 90th minute, but to take place in Marseille as well, like pretty much the home of football in France. Unforgettable stuff.
5: Yeah, it really was an incredible goal. Well, I had forgotten that Ortega had got himself sent off before it. That, you know, for the headbutt on Van der Sar, you know, Ortega's one of these Argentine playmakers that, like, they always tried to have someone as the next Maradona. Mm-hmm. You know, they had various sort of incarnations of it, and he had this sort of the size and the build and the number 10, and, like, he had these moments of brilliance, but obviously he had the you know, the self-destruct overcame the brilliance in that. But the Bergkamp goal, you played the clip there. I got a lot of comments earlier on, John, about the Barry Davies commentary on that as well. People saying it was just an amazing piece of commentary that he produced. But that was just an awesome. I remember Bergkamp scoring a great goal for Arsenal against Leicester. Do you remember that in a Premier League game point? And it was late enough in the game as well. But that moment, from basically a sort of a hopeful punt forward in the sun, I like that.
4: That's
5: is
4: a bit harsh, then. No, it was a better pass than that.
5: Well, it was an angled ball. It was a very angled ball, I guess. But he still, I mean, you wouldn't be talking about that pass 22 years later if it wasn't for the control. I mean, it's the fact he plucked it out of the air. Like that's what made it so good. You know, I'm sure several similar passes were tried in the same game, but that was just, I mean, that was absolute top notch. I get around the time where, like, the stars were starting to come to the Premier League too. I mean, this was another thing about this tournament. We spoke about 82 last week, and we spoke about, you know, 82 and how, like, for people at the time, they were almost learning about some of these players for the first time. I guess 98 was at the crossroads, or maybe beyond the crossroads, of when all of a sudden the Premier League became the magnet for some of these stars. Because if you remember, like, after 94, some of the Romanian players were signed, like Dumitrescu, and some of the World Cup stars were going there, but it was almost still Italy was the place to be, and England was picking up the veterans like Klinsmann and people who were getting to a later stage of their career. But by the time sort of 98 came around, you were starting to get people. Well, Bergkamp obviously had come under Bruce Rea, he'd been there for a while. But you were suddenly starting to see some stars from this tournament. Like, I got a few comments earlier about Mustafa Hadji, who, you know, one of the Morocco stars who was signed by Coventry, because Coventry obviously had the means around that time to go sign on World Cup players. And this was when the Premier League was starting to take off. And all of a sudden, some of these players, you know, they weren't as new and as mysterious as they might have been in previous tournaments, because you were probably seeing them on Match of the Day and week to week, as opposed to maybe just every 2 or 4 years.
1: We're speaking about France 1998 and the memories of that great tournament that France won. A lot of tweets at Off the Ball on text and 53106 from our listeners and our tweeters today. Ian Ryan, I was 12. We were on holidays in France. We watched the final in a bar. When France won, my cousin and I ended up on the roof of a car with a France flag doing laps of the town. The atmosphere was electric. I hope you were safe, Ian. Gavin Keenan was landscaping in Philadelphia on a J1. Rain cancelled work, so watched France beat Croatia in a local bar. Thuram scoring twice. Larry White, as in Laurent Blanc, sent off. Supped pints all afternoon. Julian Salmon, remember watching the Nigeria-Spain game, the B&B run by one of my mates in Dublin, full of recent Nigerian arrivals into the country. Wasn't a Spain fan for long that day. What a great bunch of people to watch a match with. Infectious enthusiasm. Will Clark met Maradona in Pacha in Ibiza on the night of the final, and then met Yuri Djorkaeff 2 days after he won the World Cup in Space. I don't know, is Space another nightclub? I'd hope it is.
5: Yeah, that's Will Clark, and now is a very prominent schoolboy football coach in Dublin now, John. So I'm not sure if he's setting like an example to his players of like, you know, I don't know how old Will was at the time. I'm guessing he was in a teenage territory himself, but he was, yeah, because I think he had a follow-up about shouting over to Diego about Maradona, you know, shouting to Maradona while one of his mates was balancing points on his head, and Maradona sent him over some champagne. So
4: I mean, it just sounds so believable at the same time.
5: Yeah, well, I mean, we're all on a bit of a Maradona binge now with, like, you know, the movie being on last week and so on. But I did not realise now that Will had partied with them in Ibiza around that time. It is something to tell his players whenever they get back out there, you know.
1: I'll talk about Brazil and France with Neil Tracy, Daniel McDonald and Johnny Ward after this. Loving this chat here about World Cup 1998 on Off the Ball. And just one before we go to the break, racing home from watching the Tour de France in Hollywood, County Wicklow, to watch the final that night. Back after this.
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1: 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Alan Quinlan's How's the Head?
2: Danny, I just want to throw to your song. You released a new song last week with Gabrielle Aplin. Yeah. It's called Lost in the Thick of It. Let's have a listen to the song.
3: Sure.

0: Okay, Danny, that was brilliant. Well done. Tell me a little bit about the song and the new album.
1: Yeah, well, the song was a real sort of organic thing the way it came together. Gabrielle's a friend of ours, and I called over to her and her fiancé. Her fiancé is Alfie Hudson-Taylor from a great Irish band called Hudson-Taylor, and I called over to their house in Brighton last summer, and we just chilled out for the weekend. I brought the guitar, but we weren't, I suppose the clock wasn't ticking for us to be seriously writing. We were just sort of having a bit of crack, and, you know, it just came together very quickly, and we asked Gabrielle to sing on the song, and thankfully she said yes, because she's a very successful artist in her own right, in the UK and all over the world as well. So it was great to have her on board, and yeah, song's getting a great reaction. It's sort of, ironically, it's sort of about, like, I think, yearning isolation, but the lyrics seem to be, I think that's the thing about music as well, like, every song can take on a different meaning depending on what's going on in your life. And people are texting me about
0: is that what it's about? Is it about characters, places you've been, things you've experienced? Or how I just love to know, when you sit down, when you say to write, like, is it a blank sheet of paper and you're literally, or is it something playing in your head that you can just get out pretty quickly? How do you create a song?
1: It's different. Like, it's funny. Okay, say for example, at the moment I've been working on a few songs here, and, you know, initially I sat down and I was like, oh, I don't really want to write about being in isolation and the weirdness that's going on, but it's hard to write about anything else. I've always been a very honest songwriter. Like, the lyrics that connect most with most people are the ones where I'm being really genuinely honest and putting most of myself on there. They're the ones that connect mostly with people. So yeah, I mean, it can be different. A lot of the times I'll start with a few chords, work around a little bit, and then maybe some melodies will come, and sometimes the lyrics sort of write themselves, or sometimes I'll have some lyrics written down, and, you know, it's different. Every song is different. They come together in different ways, and sometimes they come together really quickly, like Think of It in Brighton with Alfie and Gabrielle, where it was just really natural and organic, and we wrote it in a few hours, really. And, you know, the very initial demo that I've recorded on my iPhone, you know, the arrangement hasn't changed much to what it ended up being on the album. Obviously, I brought it back to the rest of the Coronas and everyone worked on their parts, and we just, you know, we tightened it up and made it. But we knew there was a little bit of magic in the initial demo. And I think oftentimes it's important to not get in the way of a song, like, you know, without getting too deep into being creative. But sometimes I just like, oh, there's something in that little melody. I just need to not wreck it, like, you know, let it be out there and sort of not put too much of myself in it. Try and let the song be the thing and just sort of, I don't know, I suppose you're some sort of vessel for it to go through. But I'm enjoying it writing at the moment, and you know, we're very proud of the album, looking forward to getting it out at the end of July.
0: When you're writing, are you playing a few tunes and leaving down the guitar and writing a few lines? Is that the way it works?
1: Yeah.
0: Because you can't, or do you write the whole thing and then play it? And
1: yeah, it can be different. Again, most of the time I will start off with trying to get a few chords, a bit of a vibe, like a few chords that sound nice together that I find interesting anyway, like, you know, and then once my ear is sort of, you know, peaked about that, I'm like, okay, yeah. And then I'm like, maybe this sort of little melody, and I might sing over that. Oftentimes it's like listening to stuff again and again and again. Yeah. So even sometimes when I go on jogs, I might have a few little bits or just a few chords together and that's it. And maybe just a little bit of, you know, rough production of drums or something that I might have put down, but I won't write any melodies or lyrics yet. But I'll run with it. I'll jog with it for ages and listen to it again and again and again until like a melody almost forces itself out of it.
0: Yeah.
1: And as opposed to sitting down on day one and going, I need to finish this song right now. But then again, sometimes, you know, especially in the early days, when I was writing, I'd write a song in an afternoon, and it was funny. I'm almost like jealous of my former self. I used to just like not overthink it, just be like, I'll write a song this morning. And even if the next day I didn't feel like the way I felt yesterday, I'd be like, that doesn't matter. That's the way I felt yesterday. It's fine.
0: So sometimes that's the worst thing about experience. You overanalyze and you think 100%. You have to break everything down, rather than maybe when you're younger, you just kind of, it flows.
1: Exactly, you just play.
0: That's what I think, and I think sport is a bit like that now. Mm-hmm. I'm looking back at some of our old rugby games during the pandemic when they're being shown on TV, and going, Jesus, they were brilliant games to watch. Sometimes now it's like robotic because we overanalyze everything, and maybe that comes with experience. So there's good and bad with experience, isn't there?
1: 100%, 100%. And I'd sort of look back with envy on my former self of being able to do that, like, and sort of just, as you say, writing a song in a day or playing off the cuff or whatever it is. And definitely there's a danger when you get, I found when I got into my early 30s that it's like overthinking things. Can I say that? Is that cool to say that? You know, is that going to people relate to that? You know,
0: what would people think of it? How will they judge you?
1: Exactly. And I think oftentimes a lot of people who write lyrics are trying to write lyrics that, you know, that almost don't, are so vague that they don't, they're non-committal so that they can't be, you know, criticized, I suppose. But I need to remind myself that sometimes, you know what, put yourself out in the page there, even if you're saying something that puts yourself in a bad light, or, you know, talks about your own anxieties or your own worries or whatever. They're the ones that people actually relate more to, like, you know.
0: Talk to me a little bit about the album briefly, and we'll get on to the future plans in a minute.
1: Of course, yeah. Well, like, yeah, it's coming out the 31st July. I'm so proud of it. We wanted to get it out. Initially,
0: sixth
1: album, hard to believe. But sixth album, and yeah, it came together all through last year. We started off, we recorded a little bit in LA, with a great producer called Rob Kerwin, who works with...
0: Jesus, it's a tough life, isn't it?
1: I know, yeah. That's it. And then we did a bit in London and a bit in Dublin. And, you know, it's one of those things. It's sort of, I've enjoyed the process of recording more as I've gotten older as well. And I think we've gotten a bit better at it. We know what our strengths are. And the main thing is we had songs that I'm really excited about. And I co-wrote a lot of this album with different people. Obviously Gabrielle for that song, and Keane from True Tides, and Ryan and Jimmy from Picture This, I co-wrote a song with. My sister Roisin, who co-writes with me with her band, and mate John Bro from their band Thanks Brother. So it was a big collaboration. We worked with a few different producers as well. We had Lark Hay from All Twins playing some guitar. You know, it was a big sort of family of friends and musicians all collaborating together. So it was a lot of fun to make. But yeah, it's coming out the end of July. Initially, we were looking at postponing it until gigs were going to come back. But like, there's no end in sight for that stuff. So we don't know when the mass gatherings will be allowed. So really, you know, there's a lot of engagement on our social media and a lot of people listening to music and stuff. And we said, let's just get it out. It's a piece of work that we finished last year. Let's put it out there. And whenever the gigs come back, we'll promote it. Like, and in the meantime, we can start doing a little bit of writing for the seventh album, which will be whenever that happens next year, I suppose, or the end of next year. But yeah, I'm really proud of it and looking forward to getting it out at the end of July.
0: Brilliant. Do you think with the social distancing and the crowds and all that, we've seen it in sport as well, it's going to be difficult for concerts. Do you think anything will change? I heard you mention the possibility of drive-in concerts and stuff like that. Is that something you'd get stuck into if there was 1,000 people in a field somewhere you're playing?
1: Yeah, listen, we've been on our sort of, which has become like our almost daily Zoom meetings now in the band. It's an evolving thing. We're sort of taking it week by week and seeing what happens. Definitely when the album comes out at the end of July, we're going to want a way to promote it. So that's more the way we were investigating the drive-in gigs, was using it as an almost of a launch as the album. And maybe inviting people down, like, and press people and stuff, and having it as an angle for promo, as opposed to putting a big, you know, ticket in a load of cars to see us on a drive-in.
0: We'll bring you to Semple Stadium, the home of hurling. I was at the old Fela concerts many moons ago. They were incredible. So maybe we'll bring it to Thurles.
1: Well, do you know what? Last summer we played at Musgrave Park, Independent Park. It was our biggest ever show. Yeah. Like, and to play in that stadium, that was our first ever stadium show. Like, and it was amazing. Like, you know, and that was one of our biggest ever gigs. You know, 12,000 people squashed in there in Musgrave. It was
0: brilliant.
1: Amazing. Or Independent Park, as it's now known. But yeah, it was amazing. So definitely, I think poor Gavin is getting it. I think there's been a mixed reaction to Gavin James's really announcing those
0: gigs.
1: I think it's a brilliant idea what he's doing, and fair play to him. And, you know, that's the thing. People have to, the industry has to move forward and adapt and do what they can. And even if it's a short-term solution, I can't understand why anyone criticize him at all for trying. You know, he's obviously going to do everything safe, you know, but as I say, we're looking at possibly doing different gigs just to coincide with the launch of the album, as opposed to going back too soon, trying to make ticketed events. I think it might be just a bit early for that. Because again, you just don't know how it's going to develop, and we don't know if there's going to be a second wave or if the numbers will continue to drop, in which case things might come back quicker. Like, so we're waiting, seeing. We're hoping to do some shows in Dublin in December, but who knows? You know, that's sort of our plan for gigging, you know.
0: You have an opening in the band now, so any chance I can have an audition? Yeah, I can play the guitar. I can't sing, though. I can play the guitar, yeah.
1: Yeah, well, I've been getting away with it for years. I can't sing either, but I can't play guitar. But no, you'll be fine. Absolutely.
0: I want that adrenaline rush again, Danny. Just one more time, please. Can I jump on stage or cheat?
1: We had a session, never mind the, I remember we had a session in Dubai a few years ago, and David Wallace sang a Little Respect, and it blew the roof off the place. I was like, I'm not following that, like, you know. So, yeah, I mean, and a few rugby players have surprised me as well in the past, so you could be selling yourself short there. Maybe you're no bother. Of course, the Hermitage Green lads are flying, and they're obviously, they've got their rugby background, but a great band as well, great musicians. We were only in Dubai with them there in February, but great lads as well. But yeah, so I don't know, who knows? Don't give up on it yet, Quinny.
0: I won't. Danny, I always think when I'm having these chats, particularly in this time, everybody's been affected. And I think lots of people are struggling and under pressure. What advice would you give to people out there who are maybe, I'm not saying you're this expert guru that has to tell everyone how to live and stuff, but just in general, how do you view the world now, and how do you think people are dealing with this in Ireland, and what can they do to try and be positive in themselves and try and create opportunities that, and a different level, you've got to try and create a different opportunities for yourselves.
1: Well, I think for me, as I said, I think it's important people aren't too hard on themselves. I think you've got to remind yourself that whatever you need to do to get through it, as I say, if you just want to watch Netflix until things turn around, like, I don't think people should feel guilty for whichever way they're dealing with it. It's such a tough time for everyone. But I do think it's important to try and help each other out. I don't know about you, but I can sort of see a little bit less cynicism, I think, out there. This thing is such a leveler. It's brought everyone, I think there just seems to be a little bit more humanity, not even the whole, you know, applauding the frontline workers or anything like that. I'm just in general, there just seems to be more people waving to each other when you're out walking. And, you know, I'm trying to be optimistic that out the other side of this, it might be good for us as a country, I suppose. And you know, we can be proud ourselves with how we dealt with it. I think, you know, so far we've been doing well, touch wood, and we can keep it going. But I think from a personal perspective, I think everyone's different. You've got to do what's right for you. You got to talk to your supports, whatever it is. Reach out to people if you're struggling. Use music, use sport, old sports, podcasts, whatever it is to get you through it, you know. And I think it's important just people try and be self-aware and just remember that, you know, there is people out there who are in the same boat as you, and everyone is struggling. And as I say, it's such a leveler. So whatever you can do to you know, reach out to your supports is the most important thing.
0: I always say, if you can create a little bit of light at the end of the tunnel, no matter what your situation is, some people are much better off than others. Some people are struggling more than others, but just to finish, your grandmother passed away as well. So that was a tough time for you. Just briefly, just tell us about that. And you were affected by that.
1: It was just before the lockdown happened. So we had been playing. We were over in Dubai at the start of March. And we came back, and I think it was the day before St. Paddy's Day she passed. The funeral was definitely on the 19th of March. And it was really weird because it was just before lockdown, but all the measurements or all the sort of restrictions had started to come in. And, you know, we it was only like 30 people at the funeral. We all had to sit separately. And it was strange. It was strange not being able to give my dad a hug and my uncles a hug. And you know, it was strange for them. Like, it's the little things that made it strange. Like, they were, after the funeral, everyone just went home. There was no going to a hotel and having a bit of lunch and maybe even a couple of pints, or like you would after a funeral. And it was little things like that that I think made it difficult for my father, I suppose. And he even said it to me a couple of weeks later at Easter. He was like, you know, Easter Sunday was usually when we would all hang out together in his mom's house. And that was when it sort of dawned on him, because almost the pandemic and everything was a distraction. And in a way, because she hadn't been well, my granny was a great age, 96 years of age, and she passed from, you know, natural causes. But he was almost relieved that she passed before the coronavirus really got crazy and you know, was in nursing homes and all that sort of stuff. And, you know, she had been healthy. She wasn't suffering for a long time. Up until Christmas time, she was great. So yeah. It was very tough for my dad, I think, and for his brothers and sister. And so I just felt for him. And as I said, that's the weird thing, not being able to hang out with your parents, I think is the thing that I'm probably missing, and family dinners and stuff that you sort of take for granted before, like, and
0: yeah,
1: you know. So as I say, hopefully now with if we keep staying the course, the restrictions will ease off, and soon enough we'll be able to see each other again and adapt, like, you know. But yeah, I mean, it's a tough time for everyone. And then, as I say, when you show something else like that, like, you know, a granny passing away or something, some sort of family issue, it just makes it all a bit tougher, a bit weirder, you know. But, you know, thankfully, as I said, she had a great life and she was a great woman. And Maura O'Reilly, she'll be missed. She was involved in the label as well, and in my granddad's label and my dad. And, you know, that was the thing. Like, I imagined hundreds and hundreds of people being at her funeral. You know, and because everyone who met her loved her, like, and she was so lovely. And as I say, in the industry and everything, there would have been people from all walks of life there. So, you know, there was only 20 or 30 people there, but she got a nice send off. And when it all finishes, we're going to have a celebration, you know, whenever that we can, to celebrate her life and have a few drinks. And, you know,
0: that's really nice, because that's been a difficult situation for you. Mm-hmm. Danny, thank you so much. It was lovely to chat to you. We could have chatted about so much more, and I just really enjoyed it. You've been very given your time, so I really appreciate that. Good luck with the new album and good luck for the future. Thank you so much.
1: Thanks very much, Alan. Appreciate it, bud.
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1: As we've been doing for the last couple of weeks, No Live Football, we've been looking back on the FIFA World Cup and picking a year and watching the Amazon Prime video beforehand and then discussing it and have a bit of crack and get a listener interaction about the year in question, which this week is 2014. So 53106, folks, or add off the ball on Twitter, your memories, your moments of 2014 that were special to you. And I suppose we've got to start with you, Dan, because on Twitter you were saying earlier on that you were in a taxi, I think, listening to the commentary of Spain and Holland, which was on the second day of the tournament. Kick us off with that.
2: Well, I nearly, I felt like I was going to perish during that game, John, because one of the things during that World Cup that was striking was that all the taxi drivers had screens. Well, pretty much all the taxi drivers had TV screens in the car. You know, culturally, it was obviously accepted to drive and watch the games and possibly drink as well. There was a couple of unusual instances with taxi drivers in that
1: tournament. Coconut water, Dan.
2: Sorry?
1: Coconut water.
2: Yeah, well, hopefully it was water, but you know, the experience of that tournament, I have to say, I'm interested in this one today because probably didn't generate as much feedback in terms of people's memories, because I think people remember tournaments of a bygone era clearly, whereas maybe the more recent tournaments, you know, it's almost part of the saturation coverage of football generally. So maybe they don't stand out as much as events as they used to, when that month of football in your youth was maybe the only time that you would see live football, you know, more than twice a week. And I think that's part of it. So I will sort of go back a small bit, and this is part of my recollections of that tournament and why I really enjoyed it, but I'm also conscious that somebody's travel stories can be interesting to them and boring to everyone else. But I ended up away for a long time because Ireland played two games prior to that in America. It was Martin O'Neill's, the start of his tenure. And so I was away for like 7 weeks all in. And I'd worked out this sort of convoluted route of flying from New York to Manaus, which was in the Amazon. It was like the most remote World Cup venue. And it involved flying through Manaus through Panama. And I planned this out for like months in advance, that this is my way to do both and get into England against Italy in Manaus. And long story short, got stuck on the runway for absolutely ages in New York, missed the connection, and ended up spending a night in Panama. But everyone that was on the flight was pretty much, you know, World Cup fans, travellers in the same boat, ended up going to Panama with all the tax exiles and, I don't know, narco drug lords, if I'm watching all the right Netflix stuff, you know, for a night out in this unusual place. But what struck me, and this was my recollection of the tournament almost, the thing that made it powerful in a way, was just being in the airport the following day, and it was all fans from the Americas that were using Panama as a hub. You know, it was almost like their Frankfurt or their stopover en route. So it was fans from Costa Rica, from Chile, from Colombia, you know, whoever, you know, people living in America. And this was why I loved this World Cup, but it's very different to the view of maybe the TV viewer who consumed it in a different way. When you think of, like, we think of football in South America and how passionate, you know, you think of like passionate crowd scenes. We've talked about Maradona in recent weeks. We've watched the documentaries, the films, this sport mad continent, this, you know, this part of the world that absolutely consumes, lives and breathes sport. Yet a World Cup hadn't taken place in South America since, what, Brazil in 1950. You'd had a couple in Mexico. You'd had America in 1994.
1: You'd Argentina 78.
2: Yeah, but, well, sorry, you'd Argentina in 78. I do remember this, but Argentina in 78 was Argentina in a completely different time when people were going missing and being dropped off planes, you know? So it wasn't like a footballing festival like a World Cup should be. Whereas, so 2014, for like generations and generations, was the chance to see a World Cup in almost within driving distance. Like, the Argentina fans were on convoy, you know, the Chile fans, you know, for people, like, this was their moment in time. This was, and not, you know, Brazil, of course, themselves and the amazing story, but for people in that part of the world, this was a proper festival And that was what was so amazing to experience and be there. And even the Central American nations and Costa Rica and so on. Whereas maybe the European experience of the tournament, there wasn't a huge amount of people that maybe made the journey relative to other tournaments. There was quite a few, a lot of English fans and stuff that were on, like, you know, doing their travel around the world, taking in South America, like, you know, a lot of people I know would have done, you know, they do the South American circuit. But it was slightly different in that respect. So it was a local tournament for the region and in terms of the fan experience. And it was awesome in that respect to live through it, because hopefully they got 2030. I know Ireland are in the mix, but I like the idea of the 100 years going back to Uruguay and that part of the world. That was the highlight of it. But I'd be interested to hear people's football recollections, because there's no doubt when you're there, it's a massively different experience. And you know from Russia, John, it's a massively different experience to the three games a day experience at home, and you look at it through completely different eyes.
1: Yeah, and I get what you're saying, Dan. Like 1950 was probably the last football fans World Cup in South America. I did go out for the final. I'll talk about a little bit about that later on. But when
2: I
1: was
2: hear that story, John.
1: In Russia, yeah, the fans that lit up Russia for me most were the South Americans. And Johnny, I suppose Daniel has put down an ace on the blackjack table here. We've got two sixes trying to match that opening.
0: I wouldn't even say I have two sixes. I'd say I have a two and a seven unsuited. Like that. And it's funny the amount of poker you actually end up playing in this lockdown. You know, I hadn't played online poker in years, but kind of do remember what it was like. But yeah, it's strange. It kind of what Dan was alluding to there. It's easier sometimes to remember the World Cups that took place a few years ago than the ones that were only a few years ago. In this instance, obviously 2014, and I don't know. It was a slightly strange World Cup for me. I think even though obviously Ireland weren't there, when England are gone so early from a tournament, maybe your interest might not be quite as much as it might otherwise be, and that's a silly thing to say, I suppose, but it was a tournament that doesn't maybe linger as long in the memory for me. In 2014, I would have been a full-time racing journalist with the only football journalism I was doing around this time would have been a small bit of League of Ireland and the Racing Post. I don't think I was actually doing anything else, so I probably wasn't even as immersed in football day to day, and I would have watched some of these games in a pub that we frequented, John, around that time, the Royal Oak. I remember distinctly watching Italy and England in that game, and the wonder coming out of that game thinking, like, what an icon Pirlo is, just to be able to do this at his age. It probably turned out that neither of them was actually much good, England or Italy, but as the tournament went on, I think you kind of wanted one of the Latin American teams to win it, and I think maybe Brazil. One of my recollections of it was how wrapped up Brazil were in the passion of the tournament and the national anthem, how utterly, you know, moved they were during the national anthem. And I remember reading afterwards that it might have been their downfall, that they actually kind of got slightly ahead of themselves, and obviously it all ended quite badly. But I definitely think I've the two and the seven unsuited here, because that tournament, I think you definitely had to be there to experience it. And I watched it from afar. I watched it in Dublin, but it's not really a tournament for some reason that really lingers in my memory. And I don't know if that's a, you know, I suppose a reflection of what I was doing in my life at the time, where I was more probably just working on the racing beat, but it's not a tournament that is well up there in my memory compared to some of the others.
1: Well, it's funny, for anybody watching on our social channels, on YouTube, Facebook and Twitter, Johnny's got this most amazing retro Ireland shirt. It's like something from the 80s there. And this was kind of the fag end of the Trapattoni era, and the Austria game, I remember in Dublin when Alaba scored that equaliser, it just all kind of fizzled out. I remember the Aviva Stadium wasn't a fortress that Lansdowne Road was. I don't think that really happened in soccer until the Germany game under O'Neill. And it really was a qualification campaign for Ireland that just fizzled out.
2: Yeah, I mean, the campaign was obviously an unusual one, because they got hammered. Ireland got hammered by Germany 6-1 early doors. The FAI board were about to get rid of Trapp and then didn't, basically because I don't think they could really afford to do it. And, you know, he struggled on, I guess. You know, you mentioned the Austria game, but they actually got a point in Sweden, sort of got the show back on the road somehow, but it was almost, they were trudging along, like they were sort of a phone that was on around 15% battery, you know, it was always in red the whole time, and you're sort of wondering what's going to happen to it. And yeah, that's what happened. Like in the autumn, the games against Sweden were, I remember Robbie Keane scoring against Sweden, but they ran out of steam, and you know, that was just a team that was on its last legs. But it was unusual that by the time the World Cup came around, like, we were actually Now, there was a sort of a Martin O'Neill, Roy Keane honeymoon period, but even around those games in America, we played Costa Rica in Philadelphia, and probably at the time, not knowing that Costa Rica were probably going to go and be one of the sensations of the competition. You know, at the time, I think Shane Duffy might even have made his Ireland debut in that game, then got hammered by Portugal, but we were still sort of in this, this very optimistic feeling about what O'Neill and Keane could represent. And actually, a couple of us that were there tracked down O'Neill, because O'Neill was working for ITV in Brazil, and went down and eventually hung around where the ITV studio was and got to speak to him one day and sort of arranged a chat. And then gone off on a slight tangent here, but there was an Irish guy over there who was very heavily involved in a project in one of the favelas. And we got chatting to O'Neill, myself and Emma Malone of the Times, and spoke about this Irish guy. And O'Neill ended up on the morning of the World Cup final coming with us to meet this guy, Conor Hartnett, who was running this project going around the favelas in a really sort of impoverished part of Rio. And eventually ended up being part of like a fundraising project to sort of get boots and jerseys and stuff to these kids. And months later, I actually saw a different side to O'Neill that maybe we didn't always see. And
0: I remember you talked to me about that, Dan, how that was probably nearly as good a kind of an introduction to Martin O'Neill as you were, maybe nearly any journalist got at any stage.
2: Yeah, I mean, I remember we had this cable car ride going up into the favelas, and I don't think he was great with heights, but it was actually just like a sort of fascinating experience. But I mean, that was the thing about this World Cup, that like, you know, you had these lavish stadiums and you know, a very sort of unequal society, but actually getting around to see the other side of it gave you a very different perspective on Brazil. And even this morning, like, you know, I put up something about it, and Ewan McKenna, who obviously lived there, was pointing out, you know, some of the stadiums that were used in that tournament are basically not used now. You know, they're lying dormant, and that's always the legacy. A lot of the modern World Cups is almost the white elephant stadiums and the massive cost. But let's go on a slight tangent. Around that time in Irish football, we were obviously pretty optimistic about where things were headed, and so I think by the time the tournament came around, we were probably over the fact that we weren't in it. Whereas 2010 South Africa, we had France, we had almost that frustration, and 2018 to a degree as well, whereas 2014 was one where it wasn't really like one that got away. I don't think we ever really had that sense that we ever had it.
1: The votes are coming in. The votes are coming in, folks. Don't worry. There was interest in this World Cup year of 2014. Sean Galligan on Twitter, the fall of Spain and subsequent move from universal love of tiki-taka. Roisin, watch the final on a big screen beside the river in Hanoi, Vietnam, with a gang of Argentinians. The party didn't stop regardless of the result. Germany deserved the tournament, but Brazilian semi-final capitulation, surely the standout memory. Enda Kilgallen, James Rodriguez being the best player in the world for 2 weeks. Dennis O'Connor, David Silva missing a great chance to put Spain 2-0 up against the Netherlands. Tried to be too clever. I still think Spain would have won the World Cup if he takes that chance. Not so sure, Dennis. I think they're tired by that stage, 2014. Kieran, I missed the Holland 5-1 Spain game because I went up to Oriel Park to see Pats draw 0-0 against Dundalk in a horrendously boring match. Lads, I was in Mexico for their first match of the 2014 World Cup, which they won. Their love of the game is on a level we can't comprehend. Plus, the German winning was a series of bottle of BBC pundits who scoffed at the names on the team sheet against England in 2010. 4 years later, no one questioning the likes of Thomas Muller. That is from Dan. And Kieran Boyle in touch to say, when Greece beat the Ivory Coast to qualify for the knockout round, I lived in Astoria, New York, which was a huge Greek community. I remember getting off the subway and the streets were swamped with fans, flares, crazy stuff. Just shows how global the game is, Kieran. And lads, it was the second day of the World Cup. I remember watching it in Ranelagh in Dublin. Van Persie scoring the header, Robin like he was on a motorcycle against Spain. And that was the end of Del Bosque in Spain. It was the end of that domination in the game, that match.
2: Yeah, well, there was a sense that Spain were still unbeatable in a strange way, because they'd won obviously the previous three major tournaments they'd competed in, and we'd obviously been on the wrong side of it in 2012. And they almost ended up having that sort of theatrical collapse that sometimes happens, you know, like France in 2002. And yeah, I don't know, I wasn't at that game. I think I was worried about not making it to the end of that day, never mind the game itself. But I think I was going to watch in Argentina. I think Argentina were playing Bosnia, and I think we were going to that game, and Bosnia had this huge emotional story behind them. But the sheer shock of this Spain team not just losing but capitulating. There was that stunning Van Persie header, like this sort of I think it was a great picture of it, like this sort of athleticism that he sort of demonstrated in scoring the goal. But as you say, like how quickly they fell asunder, you would wonder had they just, you know, were they tired, as you say, had they reached the end of the row. But it's funny, it's an interesting opinion about the Silva thing. You do wonder, like, had they got through that, would they have sort of, I don't know, somehow regained some sort of sparkle and some buzz from it and give it one last push. But that was a spectacular game. And like that Dutch team, you know, they had the ability, you know, they have a long history of World Cup sort of what ifs, and maybe 2014 is another one for them.
1: And also in the group stage, we had Luis Suarez going back to his old tricks with the bite and Chiellini.
0: That was incredible, yes. Yeah.
2: Go on, Johnny.
0: Sorry. Yeah, that was incredible. I was talking to Dan earlier just to remind me of that. I mean, it was one of these instances where if you know, a lot of people were probably a little bit divided about Suarez as well, because you could nearly forgive somebody one instance of something as ridiculous as that and maybe make some sort of a case. And a lot of Liverpool fans obviously could easily look over stuff like that because he was so amazing. But I think after that instance that day, particularly for me, whatever sort of respect I had for Suarez, and it was slightly little at that stage, was completely gone. And I think there were other people like that where, you know, he just looked like an absolute tug, to be honest, to do that again. And Chiellini as well is one of these, I suppose, one of these old pros, like really epitomizes the Italian way of defending, and a player that you'd kind of have a lot of respect for the way he plays. And yeah, I just couldn't have any time for Suarez after that.
2: One of the things, I mean, that was an unusual group, that group, because again, like I plotted out my schedule, and when that Uruguay Italy thing was happening, I was at Costa Rica, England, which at the time when you were doing your plan, you thought this would be the last game of the group. Obviously, you try and cover England a small bit more because there'd be a certain amount of interest in it, but assuming this would be the climax of the group, and Costa Rica were already through and England were already out, which was surreal, and all the focus was on Uruguay Italy, that England-Italy was this big heavyweight game at the start of the tournament, and yet both of them ended up going out of the competition in the group stage. And like Pirlo, as brilliant as he was in Manaus, you kind of wonder, I don't know, was it the high altitude game, did it take them a time to recover? England, if you might recall, in that tournament, Gerrard, well, I think of it, that World Cup, I think of Gerrard, because Gerrard was the captain, or certainly the senior figure, and it was a couple of months after Liverpool had lost the league, and Gerrard had obviously been involved in that slip, and you kind of wonder, was there still a hangover from that? And that like torrid time he was going through, and England sort of limply exiting the competition at a madly early stage, and all of a sudden you're in the wrong place at the wrong time, and there's this global story breaking of Suarez. Why does he do it? You know, you're trying to psychoanalyze and get into the mind of someone who just has this, who's a genius of some description, but has this pretty detestable streak that sort of at the highest stage it manifests.
1: There's a few things out of that. I think it's just a compulsion. It was like a compulsive, weird compulsion from Suarez. Mm. Gerrard was 34 years of age and was probably at the time when you had a long season, and then the emotional of that Liverpool near miss, and then you're going to World Cup and you're playing in the Amazon. But also it just cost Uruguay effectively progression through the World Cup. And then on the other side, James Rodriguez. It's just bizarre, James Rodriguez. His career never got to the heights. You think this guy is going to be a world star for the next 10 years in 2014 when you watch that World Cup, the 6 goals, the goal against Uruguay, but it just never really happened. Still a very good player, but never really worked out in a magisterial global way for him.
2: Well, we spoke about it last week. I mean, the goal in the Maracanã was against Uruguay, as I mentioned, was a lucky one to be at. It was a stunning moment. But we spoke last week about 1998. And how, you know, 94 and 98 was the time when, say, someone would make themselves a star at a World Cup, and that would propel them to something else in their career. You know, they would, or even like Karol Poborski in 96 and, you know, Patrick Berger. You'd have these players who would use, like, a World Cup or a major tournament was a massive highlight in their career. It was also, for their career purposes, a massive chance to propel themselves forward. It's a bit different now because the game is so heavily scouted and, you know, it's very hard for someone to slip under the radar and suddenly burst out. Like, you'd have the odd one, like a Charles Aaron Guy from Chile and a few others. But generally, it doesn't necessarily change someone's status in a life-altering way. But what happened is it did happen. I know he was still, like, he was already a big player in terms of, you know, people would have known him within the game. He was in Europe already. It wasn't like he was completely out of nowhere. But it definitely did lead to him securing, like, you know, being elevated to this almost top five player in the world status, and the money and the, you know, the attention and the profile that comes with it. And you're right, he was in a perfect moment then and could never bring that. And I know you can analyse the reasons for it. I mean, I guess that team was built around him. It allowed him to thrive, and maybe the ingredients of the, you know, Madrid and club moves he made, he could never replicate that. Or it's just a broader debate about, you know, is just the high end of Champions League now such a higher standard than the high end of international football that it can be deceiving?
0: Yeah, I think as well, you know, the World Cup can be, I suppose, a bit of an abstract as well, that you can maybe flourish for whatever reason in a tournament like that. And it's such a short span to be actually kind of analysing a player. You know, if you can imagine, Dan, as well, if you start a football game well, it carries you through to, and if you start a World Cup well, you kind of emotionally and in terms of confidence, you're probably just in a great place. And it's a completely different ball game trying to produce that. International football is very different as well, because even in group stages, every game is so important. You can't probably express yourself like you can, league games week to week. And I always remember that as a kid, you know, looking at these players, thinking, God, these are amazing players at a World Cup, and following them on then, and they just had fairly average careers. It just seemed to be something that popped up time and time again, because international football is a different context.
1: Yeah, I think Scalacci is a classic example of that, or Kempes.
2: Yeah, they are like high end examples. But even if you bring it closer to home, I listened to Nathan Hadd, David Myler, and Vinnie Peart going through the classic game club of Ireland Italy 94 the other day, and I think it might have been David Myler talking about how, like, Tommy Coyne had basically tormented the Italy back four. This was like the AC Milan back four, not tormented, but, like, you know, he caused them lots of problems with his movement and so on. And you forget that, I mean, a lot of the World Cup games, it's like that knockout tournament. It's not that form goes out the window, but people have the chance to, you know, in the emotion of it, they can be elevated to levels that they just can't do, you know, in a 38 game season or whatever it might be. And, like, that's why you look back in the 90s in particular, that it was so hit and miss. Like, some of these World Cup buys, you know, in racing terms, lads, it's like buying a 2-year-old or something, you know, like, some of them are going to train on and some of them aren't, you know. And that's the, and like that, that's the, it's a completely different environment relative to what you need from them to succeed in the club here. And you have the flip side of that, of course, like the great club players who, for whatever reason, just can't click within their international setup.
1: Well, there you go, because André Schürrle, I thought, had a great World Cup as an impact sub for Germany. He scored, just looking at here, just make sure I got the stat right, 3 goals as an impact sub. He set Götze for the winning goal in the final, and then he didn't last another full season at Chelsea, André Schürrle. Yeah. Just some text in here on 53106. Lads, I'll never forget the 2014 final. In January of 2014, I had a 550-1 bet, including Toulon to win the Heineken Cup, Real Madrid to win the European Cup, Vincenzo Nibali to Tour de France, and Argentina the World Cup. Higuain was through on goal towards the end of normal time, and he fluffed it. I think it might have been earlier, it doesn't matter. It's been a pedant here. Still haven't forgiven him. The miss cost me the bet. That's unlucky there. Mikey Fay, I watched the semi-final the other night. David Luiz's first half performance, easily the worst I've ever seen from a footballer. Justin Mason, getting engaged just before it and then attending 3 weddings during the World Cup. The first one, it was the day of the England-Italy game. A lot of us were watching the match when the groom asked my fiance, now my wife, to come back to the wedding. I said to her to tell him if it wasn't his wedding, he'd be watching with us, and he agreed. I think that
0: if I could come in on that, JD, sorry, an important point there. Justin Mason, I was actually at his stag, because his stag was in Terryland Park in Galway, and it was around the time Galway United had a bar. I think we might have it again this season, but they had a bar for one or two seasons, and Justin Mason came in. And you know the way there might be a suggestion of, if you bring a load of Shamrock Rovers fans and a load of fans of another club to a bar, that's a there's a small potential for trouble. There was absolutely no trouble because the Rovers fans were really welcoming Galway, but it was mainly the fact that Justin came in dressed as a woman with the Shamrock Rovers sort of attire on him. So we were just so taken aback by it. I think it just diffused the situation immediately, but good times.
1: He's a pally yours, is he, Johnny?
0: he is, Dan would know him as well from the old days of us getting into the League of Ireland. But on that point as well, though, like Miroslav Klose, like I know he had a good club career, but what was it that made him so good for Germany? Like I can't explain it. Maybe it was just that he came alive when he played for Germany. Maybe they just created a lot of goals for him. He was taken off in the final and replaced by Götze, obviously got the goal, but that was what he's been playing 12 years in World Cups at that
1: 16th
0: stage,
1: goal, a record. Yeah. I think in 2002 he scored a lot of soft goals, but yeah, once again, what is it about longevity and a player that can do that? But I don't know. I think, Dan, for me, the whole tournament was about Brazil and the fact that they couldn't cope with the pressure of a World Cup. And also, probably more importantly, they didn't have the players. They didn't have a striker. Neymar got injured with a horrific tackle by Manzaniga in that Colombia quarterfinal. And even the signs were there in the Chile game, which went to penalties. They just didn't have the players to win the World Cup, which they so desperately needed to do in their home country. And then they got humiliated.
2: Yeah. There's two stories of the World Cup for me. Brazil is one, and we'll talk maybe about Argentina and Messi and his journey in a minute, maybe, or in later on. They were the two for me. But you are right, like that. I mean, Brazil, you know, this amazing, you know, football behemoth. But yet, they're, you know, when they've staged the World Cup on home soil, it's almost associated with meltdown and tragedy. And like, even they're still sort of like the scars of 1950 and the collapse against Uruguay, and you know, the players who suffered through that, like it followed them around for the rest of their lives. And I mean, the scrutiny in which they were under, it was incredible. The only Brazil game I went to was the semi-final, because it actually was very hard to get access to the other ones, even just the sheer volume of like local media and the TV stations. Like, it was 24/7 around the clock. Like, now maybe people shouldn't be watching so much news coverage, but you might turn on like Sky News or whatever at 2 a.m. and it's on repeats, you know. It's a repeat of earlier on, or Sky Sports News. Brazil was live the whole time around. There was just like this frenzy around the team. So the days around their game, like, you just couldn't possibly avoid it. And the players couldn't possibly avoid it. And I mean, they were okay. You know, they weren't a great Brazilian side by any stretch. As you said, they were reliant on Neymar massively, even just not just in terms of his ability, but just that star power and to try and drag him through. But they'd actually, I know he was cut down by a bad tackle, but they weren't even maybe the easiest Brazilian team to warm to either as well. You know, they sort of they benefited from the law, you know, in terms of the officiating at times too. And it was hard to construct the argument that they were going to win the tournament, other than almost these, you were calling on these sort of variables of like emotion and the whole

0: area in the round of 16.
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9: It's 1 o'clock. Good afternoon. I'm Jane McNamara. Gardaí are appealing for witnesses following a fatal road crash in County Roscommon. A man in his 60s died after the single vehicle collision at Cargan's Park in Dunamon early this morning. The road remains closed while Gardaí forensic investigators examine the scene. Anyone who was travelling in the area between 5 and 9am this morning and may have dashcam footage is being asked to contact Gardaí. Disruption to Dart services is continuing as engineering works take place. While services are running between Malahide, Howth and Connolly, 18 stations south of Dublin City are closed until tomorrow night. There's also enterprise disruptions between Drogheda and Dundalk. Sentencing guidelines in the UK surrounding youth offenders of rape must be reviewed. That's according to online safety coordinator at the Children's Rights Alliance, Nolene Blackwell. It comes after two 15-year-old boys were spared jail time after being found guilty of raping two girls in separate incidents in Hampshire. Nolene Blackwell says non-custodial sentences are the priority within the current guidelines.
10: Because actually, they're kind of in line with sentences that have been given in the UK in recent years. These have, where offenders of rape are not being sent to jail. And maybe it's time that the UK appeal courts took a look at that again.
9: French media says 780 people have been arrested during clashes after Paris Saint-Germain's Champions League victory last night. PSG beat Arsenal 4-3 on penalties to lift the trophy for the second year in a row. Some fans vandalised shops, set cars on fire and lit flares in the French capital. Dublin Airport's set to have its busiest day in history today, with around 131 passengers expected. But Irish travellers heading to Europe are being warned of delays at the other end, as a new EU biometric system for British passport holders causes bottlenecks at passport control across the continent. Travel Extra editor Owen Corey says your Irish passport helps, but if you're on a plane full of British passengers, you could be waiting a while.

0: at the end of the queue, it is possible to separate because we have EU passports. We don't require the ETA. But in the meantime, you've already spent quite a lot of time with the queues intermingled, and that is causing a lot of headaches for Irish travellers.
1: That's it for now. More in an hour.
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1: Generally dry today with a mix of cloud and sunny spells and just well-scattered light showers. Later this afternoon and evening, thickening cloud will begin to feed in patchy drizzle to Atlantic counties. Highest temperatures 15 to 20 degrees. 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
4: And you're welcome to Off the Ball Sunday here on News Talk. It's John Duggan with you through to 7. Thank you for tuning in. Hope you're having a great bank holiday weekend. And what else coming up on the next 6 hours in your radio? Well, the GAA All-Ireland Senior Football Championship continues today. It rolls on. Dublin up against Louth at HQ and Monaghan taking on Mayo and Clonus. Going to have reports and analysis of these games. Paris Saint-Germain are European champions after their penalty shootout win over Arsenal last night. Going to reflect on the Champions League final and the Republic of Ireland's game against Qatar on our football show, Football Sunday, as it were. We're also going to bring you the Sunday paper review and the Champions League final and the Republic of Ireland's game against Qatar on our football show, Football Sunday, as it were. We're also going to bring you the Sunday paper review on the show to this afternoon. So Colm O'Rourke, the ex-All-Ireland winner with me and the former Irish rugby international Jackie Shields have picked out the best sports writing. Love to hear from you. We heard so many comments yesterday about Arne Slot and Arsenal before the match and everything on our shows and our WhatsApp number 087-9180-180. Monaghan's finest, Shane Hannan, joining me for the news round. Good afternoon, Shane.
5: Afternoon, John. How are things?
4: Not too bad, thank you. And you're once more into the breach with Monaghan this afternoon against Mayo. Will the Ulster final hangover have evaporated by the time you throw in the ball?
5: It's hard to know. Yeah, because last week we saw two provincial champions losing, albeit the provincial runners-up winning. So it's a strange one. 2 weeks is a nice lead-in. I think it's enough time to kind of reflect, take a couple of days to die down after the provincial final and reset again. You just hope that there weren't too many injuries picked up. Desi Ward is a potential injury doubt today, albeit he's named in the team. And Brian Donoghue is an injury doubt for Mayo, but he's named in the team as well. So we'll find out this afternoon. But I do think it is imperative that you win this round one fixture. You give yourself a safety net and a day out the next day with a quarterfinal at stake, but knowing if you lose, you will have another day out. So if you lose these round one fixtures, you're in trouble. Like Kerry could get a really nasty draw in round 2B. Roscommon could get a really nasty draw in round 2B, and you're gone.
4: I like this format. I like it.
5: Yeah. Yeah.
4: I prefer to what's happened before. I prefer to league systems. We already have a league.
5: Yeah.
4: So I like this format that we have.
5: Because even the group stage, when you had the group stage, it would have been better if the top two qualified, yes. But obviously the third place team, and if you just win one game.
4: Too many meaningless games.
5: Exactly.
4: But now I feel that this has got a bit of something on it.
5: Yeah.
4: You're getting easier, I suppose, or and rest and recuperation when you win the matches and you're put into the best slot. And then if you lose the matches, you're under a bit more jeopardy because you don't have another chance and the fixture list can start to pile up. So I like the way it's going. Our Tommy Rooney, our GAA correspondent, will be at Clonus for that game. See Turner Spark throws in at 4 o'clock and Tommy's in lots of the articles of the papers today.
5: Is he right?
4: After his exchange with Jim McGuinness and some praise for Tommy, which is nice to see. But the big story, the big kahuna, is Paris Saint-Germain, champions of Europe, a penalty shootout win over Arsenal. Probably a final will not be remembered more than others, but just looking through the Sunday Times stats here, possession 75.4% for PSG, 24.6% for Arsenal, 21 shots to Arsenal, 7 for PSG. Only the one shot on target for Arsenal, which was Kai Havertz's goal. Then obviously Dembele equalised in the spot in the second half and went to penalties. And Arsenal missed 2, PSG missed 1, and it's heartbreak for Arsenal.
5: Heartbreak is the word. I listened to Declan Rice after the game. He was remarkably composed and reflective and not...

0: happy, but content that the team had done all they could. Look, maybe they left a little bit behind them, and certainly the penalties, you have to be hitting the target. But Declan Rice struck me as a man who feels that he will win a Champions League with this Arsenal team, but there are no guarantees. I don't think after 2006 Arsenal fans would have thought it would be 2026 when they were next in the final. It was just tense, and Kai Havertz scoring early for Arsenal kind of set the tone for the game, and you felt PSG were going to have to come and really perform to their best to win this game. Dembele gets the penalty, and just kind of felt then it was petering towards extra time. Yeah, not the game we expected, but then when it comes to penalties, it can go either way, but you have to hit the target. And when you see Gabriel walking up as the fifth Arsenal penalty taker when they still had some attacking talent left on the pitch, I thought that was a strange one. But look, hindsight is 20/20, and if he smacks a penalty and an Arsenal go on to win in sudden death, who cares? But yeah, it was a strange run-up. It was stuttery. There's something to be said for just going up and leathering the ball if you're gonna complicate things like that. But look, as I said, that's all hindsight. And Arsenal fans, look, they're gathering today for their team's parade in North London. Despite that defeat, it means only the Premier League trophy will be lifted today. But I do think they will feel like it's a chance left behind them. We had Owen Sheehan on the show yesterday. He predicted Arsenal to win on penalties. When it went to penalties,
1: he was close. Jesus,
0: he was close. But yeah, these European finals sometimes don't come around too often.
1: Well, Real Madrid will always be around because of what they are. Their institution. Yeah. Bayern Munich have got an easy league to deal with, and they're not short of money. Barcelona, and then there will be teams in the Premier League that will, you know, come again.
0: Mm.
1: Manchester City, Liverpool, ruthless enough to slot. Manchester United, it's hard for Arsenal. I mean, Arsenal, I remember Donegal reached the 2011, I know it's come a different sport, semi-final against the Dubs, 8-6.
0: Mm.
1: And it was the first version of Donegal, and they had to then enhance and reassess. And the following year, they were much more attacking in their All-Ireland final win when they won the All-Ireland. Tyrone the same, 2003, Puke football, turning into 2005, one of the best All-Irelands I've ever seen against Kerry, 2008. So Arsenal need to evolve. It is just 1-0 to the Arsenal. It was going perfectly, but it was Mosquera who was the third choice right back, gave away the penalty. And in a way that PSG were weakened by the fact that they'd Kvaratskhelia and Dembele off the pitch. Kvaratskhelia for the whole of extra time and Dembele for most of it. And then didn't take penalties in the shootout. Raya was the only player to save a penalty. Safanov, the PSG goalkeeper, looked flaky.
0: Yeah.
1: And didn't look like saving any of
0: Arsenal. Just hit the target.
1: And that was the thing. This exaggerated run-up, and then with Gabriel skying it over. Beautiful moment, actually, to see Marquinhos embrace his fellow countryman, Brazilian Gabriel, at the end. Because Marquinhos knows what this is all about, because he missed the crucial penalty for Brazil against Croatia in the World Cup quarterfinal in Qatar, and had never taken a penalty before. So it's interesting how life sometimes goes in a cycle, and then he's lifting the trophy.
0: Mm. You have to adapt and overcome. And if you were to get a crystal ball out and say, well, there's going to be a Premier League team in the Champions League final again next season, there's no guarantee that it's Arsenal. Man City could come roaring back. Liverpool under a new manager, you know, squeaked into the Champions League for next season. But like, who knows what a team can do? We saw Spurs get to the Champions League final a number of years ago. Chelsea won it within the last number of years. So there's no guarantees for this Arsenal side. They might go on to win, you know, three of the next six Premier League titles. Who knows? But there's no guarantee they'll be back to a European final anytime soon.
1: It's just, like, Hincapié was injured. Mascara, like, there was a weakness there. Obviously, Raya's rock solid. The centre-backs are solid. Rice is very solid. I mean, Lewis Skelly's a teenager, went in with them and played well. I think Odegaard had a lot of injuries, and is there an Odegaard as an upgrade? Is there who is that creative spark? And do they have in Gyökeres or Havertz? Do they have a real clinical Haaland type player? Obviously, they may be playing a different manner, but I mean, Saka felt a bit off it last night.
0: Yeah,
1: it just feels like, if you know, the spine is good, and you know, the centre back, the goalkeeper, the centre backs, and Rice, I mean, they're automatic players in the team, and Saka is as well when he's on it. But just, you're wondering, at the very, very elite level, are some of those players?
0: Well, it was yourself and Shane Keegan and Owen Heary on Football Saturday yesterday in advance of the game talking about how there are maybe only five guaranteed starters on that Arsenal team,
1: yeah,
0: and the rest can change. If you look at the...
1: We were surprised at the lineup.
0: Yeah, completely, which you shouldn't be. Like,
1: yeah,
0: you look at the Manchester United team of 2008.
1: The only change in the PSG team from last year was the goalkeeper,
0: yeah,
1: Donnarumma, because he went to Manchester. The rest of them was exactly the same team.
0: Yeah.
1: So Vitinha, who was a, you know, he's a metronome, was in there. And then you have, like, Doué was energetic. You've got, obviously, the two lads I've spoken about, Dembele and Kvaratskhelia. But Barcola, come on. You know the makeup of them.
0: Yeah, 100%. It needs to be secure. Like, that 08 Manchester United team that won the Premier League and Champions League, immediately you think of the back four of whatever, you know, Neville, Ferdinand, Vidic, Evra. Wes Brown obviously started the Champions League final, but midfield was obvious. The front line was obvious. Strong bench. But Arsenal... They're dipping in and out of the team, but we're talking about a team that the Premier League champions. But
1: so was it Ronaldo, Giggs, Scholes, Carrick, or Hargreaves in there?
0: Yeah, in the Champions League final, it was
1: Hargreaves played in the Champions League final.
0: Yeah, Ronaldo, Carrick, Scholes, Giggs, Rooney, Tevez, I think. Yeah,
1: and there or Rooney, Ronaldo. You know,
0: yeah, exactly. Alternate, and then you Chicharito off the bench and players like that. You know,
1: yeah. you knew what. Yeah,
0: you knew what you were getting.
1: And when you even like when you read that out, the attacking verve had more about it than Arsenal did.
0: Yeah. Now, look, there are a couple of kicks of the ball away from being, you know, champions last night, and we're not talking like this, but that's football.
1: But to evolve into the next thing, to be a team that you could say at the start of the season, I've always felt the last few seasons that Arsenal could win the Champions League because of their defensive structure, because they're obviously very hard to beat, and then they play very well at home.
0: Yeah.
1: But what's the next iteration has to be something a bit more, actually a bit more like a Wenger team.
0: Yeah, yeah. Well, can they become like as dominant as Klopp's Liverpool or Pep's City or Ferguson's United? Mm. It's hard to know. Like,
1: and it's still been a fantastic season for them, and that they've won the Premier League after 22 years. So,
0: well, even halfway through the season, wasn't Theo Walcott on television beside Wayne Rooney, and he was asking him, you know, do you think they could, if you play this Arsenal team against the United away team, who would win? And Wayne Rooney quickly just said, we'd have battered them. But I think that argument has, I think Wayne Rooney's answer probably still rings true, but maybe to a lesser degree, it's tighter now than maybe we would have believed. But they still have a way to go to catch those sort of great teams, even their own Invincibles team, but they're certainly on the right path with Arteta.
1: 087-9180-180 is our WhatsApp number, folks. Any Arsenal fans out there, how do you feel? Do you feel like we're still thrilled and it's one of these things, the heartbreak was only 24 hours, or do you feel absolutely devastated because you know that this was not a free shot, it could be a major missed opportunity?
0: We move on to Gaelic Games. Mention some of the fixtures from yesterday, I suppose. First, Armagh beat Derry in their opening round clash in the All-Ireland Senior Football Championship. It finished 1-18 points to 1-13 at the Boxed Athletic Grounds. Elsewhere, Westmeath booked their place in round 2A. The Lake County forced to extra time in Mullingar, a sold-out Mullingar as we know, but overpowered Cavan to win by 1-31 points to 3-21 after extra time in that game. I was watching the Armagh-Derry game and...
1: Right.
0: Goal from Tiernan Kelly from Armagh, it was incredible. Left foot over into the far corner. To even have the IQ to see the shot, remarkable. I'd encourage anyone to watch it back.
1: And how did they compare to the Monaghan game? Because you would have seen both.
0: Yeah, Armagh were comfortable last night.
1: Right.
0: Like 5 points probably did them injustice in the end. Derry got a 2-pointer with the last kick of the game.
1: You said they're going to go deep into the Championship, Armagh.
0: Those, yeah. They definitely have the depth. Like, for me, it's Donegal, Kerry and Armagh and Galway on a par.
1: Yes.
0: I don't have a tier system for those four. There's probably a tier then to the next group.
1: But it's those four and then the rest.
0: Yeah, and probably Galway for some people. Why are Galway in that group? But Galway are for me, floating, like just coasting into that without being talked about too much.
1: Yeah. They're not being talked about because they didn't win Connacht.
0: That's the thing.
1: And they expected to win Connacht.
0: It could work out better for Galway that they didn't win Connacht. Potentially, the hype train just takes off sometimes, but although they've won a lot of Connacht in recent years. But very, very impressed with that Armagh team and the way they went about business in tough enough conditions against Derry yesterday evening. Derry, they're going to find it tough in round 2B against whomever. You could get quote-unquote lucky with the draw. You could play a Cavan and you'd fancy Derry to beat a Cavan. You'd probably fancy Derry to beat a Kildare as well. So they could find themselves against a big boy in the final round and trying to get into that quarterfinals, but I just don't think they have the depth. But and then Westmeath as well. I was listening to this game on Shannonside Northern Sound on the drive home yesterday, and Cavan really came roaring back into it again. The wind was playing a huge factor. Some incredible two-pointers from Cavan in that match yesterday as well. And players kind of putting their hands up after, like, they had such a long gap after losing to Monaghan in the Ulster quarterfinal. But like, really impressed by the way Cavan came back into it. Paddy Lynch scored 1-4 for them in that game yesterday, and you had some really, really classy two-pointers from Conor Casey, who's a new find wearing number 26 yesterday. Darren Lovett as well was brilliant. So it's not all doom and gloom for Cavan, but Westmeath just ticking along. And I think they were, was it 5 or 6 points down at half time of extra time to Cavan, but the wind was that big a factor. They scored, came out in the second half, Westmeath, and scored a couple of 2-pointers straight away. So, yeah, it's the kind of draw nobody would fancy in the next round. But those were yesterday's main fixtures. Today, of course, attention turns to the other games in the All-Ireland Senior Football Championship Round 1. Dublin against Louth. Really interesting fixture, this one, at 2:30 this afternoon. Conor Callaghan, obviously, back into the Dublin starting lineup. That's crucial for this one. I wouldn't expect Louth to, cower as much as they did against the Dubs day. As I was saying during the week, I feel like when the draw was made, the Louth players will probably be quite happy to have the chance to right the wrongs. But I think that's going to be a really, really good game. And then the Monaghan Mayo game, obviously, Aidan O'Shea set to make his 100th appearance for Mayo. What a servant he's been for them. I expect a classic. I think these two teams really go for it.
1: Does Andy Moran have the inside?
0: Possibly, yeah.
1: He was involved with Monaghan.
0: But then Gabriel Bannigan will know what Andy Moran is possibly thinking about the Monaghan team as well. I'd expect maybe a couple of random things to be thrown at Mayo as well. Max Maguire is a young, really exciting talent on the bench for Monaghan. He came on for his debut for Monaghan in the extra time against Armagh the last day. Maybe he'll start. He's not named to start, but we'll see when the team is named for sure closer to the game. But yeah, I think the 2-point threats for both of these teams is massive. There's going to be a battle of midfield with Micheál McCarville against Jordan Flynn potentially as well. Really looking forward to this one.
1: Just looking at the Lawry Mar Cup final at the moment. Leitrim 10 points, Longford 8 at the break. And we also have an under 20 final, Kerry, the football champions, and a hurling final today.
0: Yeah, hurling final, Clare versus Galway at the FBD Seba Stadium at 2 o'clock in the All-Ireland under 20 hurling championship decider. And I watched back the highlights of the Kerry Tyrone game.
1: Right.
0: I was at the Ulster final for the Tyrone 20s to beat Monaghan in the Ulster final in that one. And they're so impressive. Like what Paul Devlin has done with that team. I'd imagine he is next in line to take over after Malachy O'Rourke, whenever that might be, Paul Devlin. He's done incredible things, and they've obviously won a number of All-Ireland under 20 championship titles in a row. Conor Devlin, such a brilliant, classy footballer for that 20s team. And they just have talents all over the pitch. But Kerry just got it done yesterday. And Tyrone had started like a house on fire and really, really shooting the lights out. Shane McDermott, such a great player as well. But Kerry came back into it and started taking their points really, really well. And Tomás O'Shea, obviously, over that Kerry under 20s team as well. So congratulations to him and them. And I'm sure they're still celebrating today, no doubt. So, yeah, loads of really interesting games to look forward to across the afternoon. 4 o'clock, by the way, is that start time in St. Shernock's Park in Clonus for Monaghan Mayo, and 2:30, as I said, for the Dubs against Louth at GAA headquarters in Croke Park. We mentioned the rugby as well,
1: yes.
0: John. Leinster have booked their place in this year's URC semi-finals after cruising to victory with a 59-10 win over the Lions at the Aviva Stadium last night. James Lowe among the scorers as he set the record for most tries at the province. They'll now face another South African side, the Stormers, next weekend. Dan Sheehan, Sam Prendergast, James Ryan, Gus McCarthy, Scott Penny and Hugo Keenan with tries for Leinster in that 59-10 win. Leo Cullen's side are, of course, the last remaining Irish side in the competition, with Connacht and Munster both unfortunately eliminated from the tournament across the weekend.
1: The Stormers next Saturday at the Aviva Stadium at 5:30 is a semi-final, the other semi-final between Glasgow Warriors and the Bulls next Saturday afternoon before it.
0: It's so strange, John, you're watching these games on the TV. It's a URC quarterfinal, and I know you're playing a team from South Africa who can't have many fans in attendance, and I know it's a quarterfinal, and Leinster fans are still on the come down after the disappointment of Bilbao and losing to Bordeaux in the Champions Cup final, but the attendance in the Aviva Stadium was 9,493, and it looked horrendous on television. So sparse, they were just in tiny pockets, and atmosphere looked, well, naturally brutal, because you have under 10,000 fans for a URC quarterfinal, and it's not really a slight on Leinster fans. I kind of understand tickets sometimes can be expensive, albeit there are offers there for fans, and there are season ticket holders as well. But so I don't really want to criticise fans for not going, but just looks bad.
1: Last October, Munster beat Leinster at Croke Park. 51,859 people were there for a URC game.
0: Yeah, like
1: apathy.
0: A little bit.
1: It's just the timings as well. I mean, the main show was on last week. The main show's over, so it's... Mm.
0: If it was the other way around, possibly it would be, you know, if the Champions Cup was finished after the URC, possibly there'd be more interest.
1: Go to a fancy restaurant and then to a fast food joint the next week.
0: Yeah.
1: Maybe that's very unfair.
0: No, but it is. It is a little bit.
1: Maybe a bad metaphor, but...
0: No, because even when Leinster win the URC, there is that element of... they're glad to get a bit of silverware, but if they've won the Champions Cup, it's almost irrelevant. This team will be delighted to get a bit of silverware, especially if James Lowe is leaving, as we expect. albeit Leo Cullen was staying very, very quiet on that after the match and really not giving anything away whatsoever. So obviously there's negotiations still ongoing and he doesn't want to say anything, but they'll want to finish for him with silverware if that is the case.
1: It doesn't feel like we're in rugby season.
0: It's almost like it's ended, but it hasn't ended.
1: Yeah.
0: It seems strange.
1: Rugby season, Six Nations. Rugby season's built up to the Champions Cup final. Rugby season might be the summer when you've got big summer games.
0: Yeah.
1: It doesn't feel like at the moment. You got a Champions League final last night, J Championships in full flow.
0: And you could have a cracking final between Leinster and maybe at Glasgow or someone in the URC. And
1: a long year. The Lions last year.
0: Yeah.
1: Long year. And there's only so much attention span we can bring. And also, it's Bank Holiday weekend as well, to another thing to point out.
0: Yeah, and you'd forget that as well. I suppose people are away. Maybe I'm being harsh on the fans, but I would have. You'd have liked to have seen, at least 20,000. Maybe I don't know if that's being optimistic.
1: Well, also maybe they're expecting to be in the final.
0: Yeah, well, that's the thing as well. I suppose
1: that's when you spend your money on it, because we don't have unlimited cash.
0: That's true.
1: We got the French Open continuing.
0: Yeah, French Open continuing today. World number 3, Iga Swiatek, is in action today. In fact, she's been beaten.
1: Wow.
0: By Kostyuk. So the third seed, incredibly beaten on Philippe Chatrier court, 7-5, 6-1. Is the scoreline in that one. Elina Svitolina as well lost the first set to Bencic, the Swiss player, 6-4, but Svitolina 4-1 up in the second set in that one. Kerstea, the Romanian player, is through as well, beating Wang, the Chinese star, 6-3, 7-6, while about to get underway, Andreeva against Teichmann in the women's singles. While in the men's singles, just looking at what the action currently, Carreño, it's an all-Spanish affair, but Carreño against Hodar, 5-4 for Carreño, and he is looking set to win that first set. Zverev, Alexander Zverev, in action on Philippe Chatrier court against De Jong, the Dutch player, from around 2:30. Rublev against Menchik later on, and Casper Ruud against Fonseca, who of course downed Novak Djokovic in the fourth round from around 7:15 p.m.
1: Well, that is interesting, because Coco Gauff was beaten by Anastasia Potapova, the defending champion, yesterday, and Iga Swiatek has won 4 times in Paris, so there's going to be a new name on the sheet.
0: Yeah, and it's like some of these like the men's singles in particular is they're both actually quite hard to call at the moment, but when you have Djokovic going out in the manner in which he did, and he was putting the finger up to the lips, trying to quieten down the crowd after a few boos different points during his game, and yeah, he still is just the almost like Bond villain in tennis. Yes. People love him or hate him, and but yeah, it's nice to see some players like Fonseca come through, the young Brazilian 28th seed, to win that one. So look, another big test for him against Casper Ruud later on today. So we'll keep you up to speed in all of those games. Should mention, in football, the Women's FA Cup final gets underway this afternoon. WSL winners Manchester City take on Brighton at Wembley from 3 o'clock, while Ireland's Caitlin Hayes hoping to lift a first title in the competition with the Seagulls.
1: Yeah, we also have as well the Scottish Cup final for the ladies, Rangers against Celtic at 2 o'clock.
0: Racing as well today in Listowel and Kilbeggan this afternoon. A 7 race card on offer at both venues, with Listowel going to post it around 2:15, with Kilbeggan getting underway around 10 minutes later.
1: And then the French Derby, the Prix du Jockey Club, as they call it, at Chanty, 3:30 is the post time for that one. Aidan O'Brien and Ryan Moore with the favourite Constitution River, who is about a 2-1 shot. Darizan for Mikhail Barcelona is a 6-1 shot, but there's also a second string for Aidan O'Brien called Hawk Mountain, who's attracting support, into 6-1 for Christophe Soumillon. So 1 mile, 2 furlongs, 3:30, the French Derby this afternoon, the Epsom Derby next week, Shane.
0: I have in my sporting bucket list something that you put me onto, John, a while back, and I was in Bettystown, not too far away there at the beach last week, but Laytown is very close. The Laytown races, which I know takes place, when is it, August, September time?
1: September
0: time. So I have it on my radar.
1: Well, you only got one chance a year to do it.
0: That's the thing. It's one day, isn't it?
1: One day a year. And this year it is in September.
0: Okay.
1: And it is on the 10th of September, a Thursday.
0: Thursday, okay.
1: And it's always generally early evening. So it'll be like 4:30, a late afternoon, early evening. And it is a fabulous experience. I was at the 150th. I've been twice.
0: Right.
1: I was at the 150th one in 2018. And then it was a couple of years ago as well. Racing on the beach. And you can see the mountains of Mourne on a good day.
0: Mm.
1: And it is just such a beautiful day out. There's marquees, there's just a bit of crack, and it's just something so unique. And I'm surprised they don't do it more often.
0: Kind of a festival vibe to the...
1: Yeah, festival vibe, bands playing, racing on the beach, families there, food trucks, and just to see the beauty of a horse race on the beach. It's just something very Irish and mystical and Celtic about it, actually.
0: Mm.
1: And I don't know why they don't do more often.
0: Yeah, given the success. But maybe that's the, maybe it's that is because it's so rare.
1: Yes, it is. Yeah.
0: Do you know the people want to experience?
1: I can't think of any other. I know they you got the Omi Island. I think is out there and around Connemara. I think they've got horse racing out there or whatever. But
0: it's like the solstice at Newgrange. If it happened 20 times a year, we wouldn't really.
1: But
0: care.
1: That's it. Yeah. So try and get yourself down to late 10 September, Shane.
0: Do you want to mention as well that Manchester United teenager Tyler Fletcher has replaced the injured Billy Gilmore in Scotland's World Cup squad. The 19-year-old making his international debut as a half-time replacement in the 4-1 friendly win over Curaçao at Hampden Park yesterday. So Billy Gilmore unfortunately damaged his knee in a first-half incident and was withdrawn from the squad announced later in the evening. So Tyler Fletcher, son of Darren Fletcher, of course, former Scotland captain and Manchester United star, has actually played more minutes for Scotland than he has for Manchester United, coming off the bench twice for United this season, but he's off to the World Cup.
1: It's starting within 2 weeks?
0: It's snuck up.
1: It's just going to land on us, isn't it?
0: Yeah.
1: Oh, that's the World Cup has started.
0: I think it's because it's so soon after the Premier League, but also the Champions League final, they're kind of building up to that.
1: And also with the fact that we're not going.
0: Well, that's it too.
1: So we've kind of put it out of our minds. But I think once it lands, everybody will be into it immediately.
0: I'm looking forward to it though.
1: Yeah. Well, it is very... It's going to be a long tournament. And 48 teams, it's going to be a lot of matches that really don't have... I mean, when it gets to the knockout stage, it'll get very interesting then. But you'd hope that the heat is not a major factor, and also that the United States and Mexico and Canada are equipped to host this.
0: Yeah.
1: The pricing's been a disgrace. And having been to America a few times the last few years, you generally need a car to get around, so people will be flying in.
0: Yeah.
1: And, are we going to see full stadiums?
0: Smaller games.
1: Yeah.
0: Yeah.
1: And the times of the games. I don't mind the times of the games, it'd be strange times, but there's a lot of, there's almost a World Cup before World Cup. The World Cup will start and then it will start properly when we get into the knockout phases, but only 8 teams have ever won it. So I'm just not so sure about the impact of the heat. Remember 1994, obviously, the heat cost us the World Cup.
0: Yeah.
1: Any journey that we would have had it beyond the Giants Stadium was over by the fact that we played 2 games in unbearable heat.
0: Yeah.
1: We weren't able for it.
0: And the fact that it's taken place in 3 vast countries. Like,
1: yeah. Hopefully it'll be better by the time it gets back to Spain, but you just don't know. It could pleasantly surprise us. You hope it does. But it's even the England situation is just fascinating. Just sort of like looking on from the outside in, that Phil Foden, Cole Palmer, Harry Maguire, none of these players are going to the World
0: Cup. Incredible, the squad.
1: I'd love to have them.
0: Yeah. And also the players coming out on social media and
1: and then the fact that Tuchel is a hard gun from Germany to come in and win this.
0: Yeah.
1: That way it's winning or not. It's going to be fascinating to see how it goes.
0: You've seen the videos as well from people in America, politicians and people involved say, because a lot of Europeans are going over to America assuming, oh sure, you can walk from the city centre out to the stadium in New Jersey or wherever. There's absolutely no chance. And there's also the fact that, like, you've been to Las Vegas.
1: I wish I had.
0: You haven't been to Las Vegas. I've been to Las Vegas myself, but it's one of these places where you could see a restaurant you want to go to across the street, but it's not a 2-minute walk. You have to walk. It could be an hour's walk.
1: Exactly, yeah.
0: People cannot walk to these stadiums.
1: So the Breeders' Cup in Kentucky, and you couldn't walk 500 yards because you're just not equipped for it. You have to get a car for everything.
0: Literally, yeah.
1: And when I went to see the Patriots in Boston 18 months ago, it's like getting a train from Boston to Nice.
0: Yeah.
1: From Dublin to Nice.
0: Right.
1: That's how far away it is.
0: Yeah.
1: And it's a country that's not really that equipped for public transport. It's a car country, so... To that end, it'll be challenging, but interesting to see how it goes. Now, whether it's an iced latte first thing in the morning or an iced white mocha while soaking in the summer sun, Braeburn Coffee's got the perfect iced coffee available exclusively at Apple Green. Braeburn Coffee, made for your summer. So what's the headline going to be tomorrow? Farnie Down Mayo, is it?
0: Farnie Down Mayo. I hope so. I hope so, John. I'm really hoping for a really high-scoring affair in Clonus if the weather sticks. Yeah, I think it's going to be very, very tight between these two teams. I'd like to think Bonham can edge it and find themselves into round 2A. I got a message when I was talking about round 2A and 2B earlier from Cullen Buick. 2B or not 2B is the question. We'll find out today.
1: Student of Hamlet,
0: of course. And it's hard to know what the rest of the headlines are. Like, it's not like last week where you had some huge results. Albeit some of the results have been...
1: I still think Arne Slot is going to be the main talking
0: point
1: tomorrow.
0: Yeah.
1: Sacked from Liverpool after 2 seasons. And look, once again, we've got a football show with Tim Clancy later on, Sleek of Ireland boss. And if you want to get in touch with a WhatsApp on Slot, you can, 0879 180 180. Or Arsenal last night, I'd love to hear from you. Lots coming up on the show. Colm O'Rourke and Jackie Shields on the papers. Tommy Rooney is at St Tiernach, Spark and Clonus for Monaghan and Mayo. We've got Mickey Quinn, former Longford star, at Croke Park for Dublin against Louth. And after the break, we're going to hear from Mark McHugh, once again doing amazing things in Westmeath after their win yesterday. Going to hear from Dermot McCabe, the Cavan manager, and Kevin O'Sullivan, and lots more to come. Leo Cullen we'll hear from later in the show. And Rob Finnerty, Tommy Rooney did an exclusive interview with the Galway star later on. We're going to hear that as well. So thanks for the moment, Shane.
0: Cheers, John.
1: And this is Off the Ball Sunday News Talk. Hope you're having a great day, folks. Going to keep you updated on everything that's going to happen in the world of sport between now and seven. Please stay with us.
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1: This is Off the Ball Sunday and News Talk. It's John Duggan with you through to seven. So time to reflect on yesterday's GAA action, and Westmeath needed extra time in a packed out Mullingar to get over the line against Cavan, the Leinster champions, winning on a scoreline of Westmeath 131, Cavan 321 after extra time. And the Westmeath manager, Mark McHugh, spoke with our reporter, Jonathan Higgins, for Off the Ball afterwards.
20: Mark, what can I say? We've seen this before. You never do things easy, do you guys?
21: Deja vu. Jonathan, deja vu. I was saying that on different media there.
7: can't wait to watch it back, I'll tell you that. What a game of football. What a game of football for the neutral, I suppose, watching it at home on TV. What a day for our supporters of Westmeath and the people of Westmeath. A lot of teams, you know, I've worked with a lot of teams before, I've played in a lot of teams, would have just given up at that stage at half time, I think, 6 points down, rain battering down, and they could have just said, listen, we're happy with our lot, we're happy with the Leinster medal, but not these guys. The character they showed, the guts they showed, the balls they showed coming down that stretch, and the skill they showed to kick them scores, like they weren't easy scores to kick. And listen, we threw on all our scores in the second half of extra time, bit of breeze, we said, we may as well, if we're going to get beat here, we may as well, you know, go out fighting. And they fought, and the roar of the crowd, you know, when we started getting them scores, just urges on, and we were doing the running in the second half extra time. But what a game of football. It was won at one stage first normal time, they came back, you know, Conor Casey tipped my hat to him, what a kick, you know, to draw that match. And yeah, we were back in extra time, and maybe it stood to us a wee bit, but we weren't in that position at half time yet, and they're learning every day they go out, these boys.
21: If I wind it back, dare I say it, just from the neutral standing back, you embrace the celebrations, the open day and everything that came with that. Sometimes that puts a lot of pressure on a team.
7: I think there was going to be pressure anyway. You know, if we look at what happened, you know, with Kerry and with Roscommon, you're there waiting for an ambush. Like, you know, I thought, and I can say it now, and if I was going to say it, if I lost, and people say sour grapes, but there's no way that draw should be made. You know, that draw should not have been made, because, you know, it was given opposition 4 weeks to look at teams, where ultimately after the Leinster final, we probably couldn't look at Cavan until Wednesday or Thursday with everything that was going on. And that's a disadvantage. Yes, we have a home venue, but it's a disadvantage. And, you know, if they're so worried about their draw, why do they not have it tonight on a Sunday night instead of waiting to Tuesday, if they're so worried about the speed of their draw? You know what I mean? That's an extra 2 days for logistics, if they want to say. But that they have to look at that for next year. And because when you give a team 4 weeks, and especially Darren McCabe, who's an unbelievable coach and an unbelievable tactician, to have a look and pick through our game plan, he was always going to do that. And listen, they came back fighting at the end, and we still thought, I suppose, over the course of the day, we played well. So yes, there were pressure on us, but them lads have done a lot for Westmeath football. They don't even realise what they've done yet. I've said this, but you have to embrace and celebrate that. You know, when you're up there, you have to celebrate it. You know, I've been lucky to be involved in teams, one in Ulster's, one in All Ireland's, and you have to celebrate them. You know, if, you know, the boys will go for a pint tonight as well, like, because you have to be able to, after being a high there, to be with each other and to be around each other. And we got back down to earth pretty quickly. We got a few people in to speak to them, you know, maybe from past teams in Westmeath, you know, to try to ground them as best we could. And it wasn't easy, because, you know, we had a great day here last week, but that was important for the kids and important for the families that couldn't get on during Croke Park. And yes, the lads embraced it, but they also knew the work they had to do. And, you know, from the day off today, you know, I thought they were brilliant. They managed that first half, 6 points up at half time. Second half, you know, just maybe leggy towards the end, but our bench then came on and got the legs again.
21: And on that note, how important it is to get that victory? Literally thunderstorms, rain coming down, you ground it out. Westmead supporters, some of them might go home wet, but they come very, very happy.
7: Of course. And listen, you know, I've kept saying it, that them Westmead people should be so proud. If they cannot see that team will leave everything on a football field, today's the day to look at it, like, because they just left everything, more than they left in the Leinster final. And that's probably, you know, I read it during the week, or somebody was on a podcast saying, you know, will they dive in that boot, will they run that harder, just because now they're not diving for a Leinster medal? But them boys did it out there today. You know, we broke it down in the start of the year to four different competitions. This is the start of a new one today, and, you know, thankfully we're in the winner's pot for Tuesday's draw, and we look forward to it.
21: Yeah, on that then as well, briefly, like we chatted earlier on the year, you wanted Sam Maguire football. Now you're guaranteed two massive games, yeah, whatever they are, a game and a knockout game of some variety to follow. How important is that for the development?
7: It's great, Jonathan. Like, you know, there's no points in any difference. We're guaranteed another two games in this, you know, great competition. The supporters will, you know, come here again, or go to Donegal, or go to Cork, or wherever we have to go, and they'll follow us, you know. And it's just a great time to supposed to be a Westmeath player for them. Like, these days don't come around too often, and that's what I'm saying. It's great to see the place packed out, you know, even talking to the county board and stuff like that. They're you know, it hasn't been seen too often here. And you know, long may it continue. As I kept saying, these boys will have big days ahead. They're a good football team. We have young lads coming through. They'll strengthen the squad next year. We'll have people coming back, and you know, that's what Westmeath need. They would need a bit of consistency. They don't need to be up and down and, you know, go through a few years of consistent football and getting results like that. And if they keep playing like that, they will.
21: You talked about the draw being a little later than you probably would have desired, but you are looking forward to that as well.
7: I'm not saying I didn't desire it on Tuesday, but I'm saying if they're so picky about going so early, why not do it tonight? That's all I'm asking. But it's the same for everyone. I don't mind when it's the same for everyone. It wasn't the same for everyone the last one, because as I said, Darren McCabe could go up to Crow Park and watch us. You know, Jim McGuinness could go down to watch Jack O'Connor and Kerry in the Munster final, and that wasn't fair. And I don't actually think I've met somebody that said it was fair. So they probably need to look at that. But yeah, listen, it's great to be in the hat. Yes, obviously Donegal's in it. We'll have to wait and see what happens. But it's football. We take these jobs, and if it happens, we'll do our job and we'll try our best to topple them.
21: Yeah, I'm laughing at the prospect of your brother trying to tag him and put a plan for him. Everything goes with that.
7: He'd be all right. If I was asked once this week about Ryan, I was asked enough just to see how he was, you know. And I have a wee boy fun, you know, he's with Wild Crack. But anytime he sees Ryan, and he said, Ryan, you know what you need to do? Toughen up. So that's the way he always says it, and the way he says it too is cool. But listen, Donegal are moving unbelievably well, and it was a great performance of Kerry, and as a supporter of Donegal, it was great to see. So listen, it's a long year yet. There's games today and games tomorrow, so we'll wait and intrigue to the draw on Tuesday. Jonah,
21: congratulations. Enjoy. Thanks.
7: Thank you very much, sir.
1: Mark McHugh, always great with his time, and Leinster champions Westmeath, and now just one win away from a place in the All-Ireland Senior Football Quarterfinals following that victory over Cavan yesterday in Mullingar. The Cavan boss, Dermot McCabe, who of course was in charge of Westmeath last season, also spoke with Jonathan for Off the Ball afterwards.
21: Dermot, difficult, I'd imagine, to wrap up your emotions after that one. Your side gave that so much.
0: Yeah, I suppose. Look, we knew we were going to come to a difficult situation here. It was probably 10,500 or 10,000 supporters to our 1,000, but we gave them opportunities to shout and sort of roar. I suppose we're just disappointed now immediately after. We had opportunities. We probably had chances, especially towards the end of the 70 minutes, where we had a lot of the momentum. We were winning every kick out, winning dares, winning hours, and probably just our efficiency, our conversion to scores just probably let us down at various times in the game.
21: Yeah. There was two opportunities just after you got level to go in front and really, I suppose, nail the nail.
0: Yeah, I suppose, but I wouldn't like it to be dare think that individual, or I'd be blaming that type of stuff. Do you know what I mean? There was a huge effort, with 20 minutes or 25 minutes to go, you know. We were sort of, if you were to listen to your podcast and to listen to all these podcasts, you know, we should be going home and we should be going down. And yes, we were hugely disappointed with our performance against Monaghan, and the lads wanted to right that wrong. We came to a very difficult venue with huge momentum on the crest of a wave, and we done a lot of things right and unfortunately didn't get over the line.
21: You had a big impact from the bench as well. Connor comes on, like, obviously the equaliser will catch the lights, like, it just out by the sideliner as well. Someone new to the panel, like,
0: yeah sure. Look at what we tried to do. We had a 6 week gap and we opened, we let the lads go and play their club football. You know, everyone talks about the toll that's on the injuries and on the body, but we felt it was important that we let some of these players play and get it out of their system. Unfortunately, that comes with its tail. We had lads that played that day that picked up niggles and knocks and they weren't available for us today, but we seen other lads. We went to them other games and Jensen came in and done extremely well for us and was doing well for Rammer and Connor, who's from Gowna as well, have been doing very well in club games. So the lads are delighted to see fresh faces and new people coming in.
21: I suppose if you can step away from the pure raw emotion of the game as a whole, that is a positive, that you've got new green shoots in the squad.
0: Sure, look at it. I think really from probably the league game that was here last year from the chairman, I think someone told me that there's 11 different players. Wow. That's sort of on. So I don't look at that. I just sort of say, you know, and they are people that went around. They are people that are injured. They are people that have given, Pádraig Faulkner's given huge service and decided to take a year out. You know, I think it's unfair on me. I think it's unfair if this sort of thing is thrown that lads are not committing. We have a hugely committed bunch of players. And we have lads, Ryan Tobin came on and was excellent in extra time. He's coming back from injury that he had picked up and that's why he didn't start. Niall Carlin got bangs in the back. Darren McVitie was in a lot of difficulty but still wanted to get on the field to give all he could.
21: That first period of extra time, it was quite the performance from your side.
0: Yeah, I suppose a couple of scores beforehand, or I think Westmeath maybe got two or perhaps three scores. I'm always sort of a believer that sometimes if a team gets a few scores against the wind, it can be as important as maybe five scores with the wind. But once we got momentum and once we got... But look, everyone was tired, bodies were on the line. I would have felt we probably should have won it in the 70 minutes. We had put their kick out under serious pressure. I think we won 50% of their kickouts, and unfortunately our efficiency was below 50%.
21: Yeah, the second period of extra time, obviously they have the gale, they have the momentum. That's a very difficult position. You touched on tired legs, tired minds, etc.
0: Yeah, look, it's small things. It's small, you know, kickouts. I know people talking, and I don't want to backlash. It's a sort of a battleground. I don't know how a ref decides what way that's going. I don't know if any of them went with us, but I know that Evan had to come back off concussed from one of them and has gone to hospital after giving us a great game, but it was a free against them. So I'm not sure. Maybe it was a certain free. I don't know, but I don't know how you officiate those pile-ups. It's like a bit of a rock there, really.
21: How do you draw a line on this now and look forward to it?
0: We had to improve vastly from our last outing. We've done that and we have to do it again.
21: Was it difficult in Lastly coming back to obviously a ground that you know so well? A lot of emotion, a lot of...
0: Yeah, sure. Look, I suppose it's always difficult. Over the year, I got to know the lads. I suppose we gave a few lads their debuts, and I'd like to think that the work that we've done for a year was somewhat a help. I see a little bit of the press, I see a little bit of the kick-out routine. So I'd like to think that I got a very good welcome at the start and very gracious, you know, a few thank yous, which is very much appreciated on arrival here in this great venue.
1: That's the Cavan manager, Dermot McCabe, after the defeat to Westmeath in the All-Ireland Football Championship Round 1 match in Mullingar last night. Reuben Murray's got a goal and a point for Longford in the Laurie Mar Cup final to put them into the lead now against Leitrim, 113 to 12 points in that match. That's the only Gaelic Games match ongoing, because we got Clare and Galway under 20 hurling final in Thurles at 2, and then at 2:30 Dublin Louth in the All-Ireland Football Championship, and then Monaghan against Mayo at 4:00. So more reaction now to come from Westmeath. Jonathan Higgins spoke to their goal scorer Kevin O'Sullivan at Cusack Park, surrounded by delighted young supporters.
21: Kevin, you've done it again.
3: Yeah, didn't look too likely there for a while now, but we got across the line in the end, so, you know, we're happy out. See what the next day is, see what the draw is, see how we go.
21: I feel like, is it Mrs. Doyle? Maybe I like the misery at times here as well. Nothing straightforward to
3: you. No, that never is. Like, even the league and everything like that, you know, losing the last minute to Exeter, like, that was very tough. And then trying to get over the line now the last couple of days, we've made hard work of it, but we've done it again, so happy out.
21: What was full-time in the dressing room afterwards? You know, you probably should have seen it out. Yeah. You missed a good few opportunities.
3: To be honest, we've been there before, so it's nothing new, you know. We know what we have to do. We knew we had the legs because we've been there twice before, like, so it isn't anything new. But no, just kind of a reset to get back going again, and just get that last 5 minutes out of your head and just go again.
21: The weather completely deteriorated. It's still even hazy looking around here as well. I didn't realise how bad it was.
3: There's puddles in the boots now. It's that's why it was a bit slower there in extra time. But it was the same for both teams also. Everybody had to get used to it. So,
21: Kevin, they rallied in the first period.
3: Yeah,
21: 6 points up. There was question asked.
3: Yeah, no, we were a bit worried now. Well, I was anyways, going into half time. But, you know, we kicked some good scores there at the start of it. Like, I'd say first 2 or 3 minutes, we kind of got back into the swing of things and kind of pushed on from there. So, you know, happy out.
21: Talk to me then. You get the turnover. Brandon flicks the ball to you.
3: Yeah, I was like, I better not miss this, or I could be dead now. I might make it out. But, luckily enough, I did got around the goalie kind of, and your man, the defender, kind of running by me, and I just kind of blasted it. Both for the best. So.
21: Special feeling?
3: Oh, very magic feeling now. You know, I've never played in Cusack and it's been this full. You know, it's something very, very special. And, you know, the support we've had over the last number of weeks has been absolutely tremendous. And the longer we can keep it going, the better. So keep it going now.
21: Yeah, look around you. Everyone's drenched, but everyone has
3: smiles. Yeah, exactly. Yeah, no, it's brilliant. Like, you know, there hasn't been too many great days in Westmeath kind of football, especially in the last couple of years. You know, we've had the Talton Cup, and that's been about the height of it. So, you know, it's great to get back to some of the rest of them. So.
21: You can watch the draw now on Tuesday morning.
3: That'll be an interesting one now to see where we are. But look, hopefully we'll study whoever it is and get ready for next day and just go down, get hard work again and go again.
21: Have you a feeling there's a couple of youngsters around us? One last roar.
3: Yeah.
21: Up Westmeath, is it?
3: Yeah.
21: Up Westmeath!
1: Great stuff. Kevin O'Sullivan there, and well done to Westmeath. Speaking to Jonathan Higgins after the win over Cavan last night. Churning codes to rugby. So Leinster running out very comfortable 59-10 winners over the Lions in the URC quarterfinal at an Aviva Stadium that had less than 10,000 fans last night. The Stormers next up on Saturday next at 5:30. So Darris McNaughton, our reporter, was there at the post-match press conference afterwards. Head coach Leo Cullen was asked about winger James Lowe amid widespread reports he is to depart the province, the player, at the end of the season.
21: Obviously, we mentioned James Lowe's record today. Can you speak about his importance and impact in this group over the last 7 or 8 years?
4: Listen, I remember when we signed him from the Chiefs, and he came on good recommendation at the time. He started doing a bit of digging. It's funny the stuff you would remember, different conversations that I would have had with him when he was in New Zealand, and I'm on the phone to him here. So trying to convince him to come before the end of the... was it the Mitre 10, or whatever it was called then, or the ITM Cup. I can't remember exactly what it was then, but trying to get him here before November. So, listen, try and convince him about if you're here for three years, obviously you want to play for Ireland. So, he stayed with Tasman, which is a good, admirable quality, to be honest, in him, because he's very loyal to his team. So he was. Yeah, I was just reminiscing there. Yeah, listen, obviously, because he's 100 cap there today. I didn't say it in the dressing room, but I'll say it now. We went out for dinner together. My wife, him, the three of us, the threesome. Listen, he's been a great character in the group. Very, very different, you know. What he brings, great energy always. Listen, it was seen internally, we had a video there just in terms of some of the stuff that he's done in a Leinster jersey over his career. Yeah, listen, he's been phenomenal. Obviously, the tries he scored, two more classic James Lowe tries there today, weren't there? He's a great character, amazing what he's achieved in terms of his try scoring record in what, less than half the amount of caps that the previous record holder had. So this is a phenomenal strike rate. So and he's been a great addition on so many levels in the group, because he's a unique one. There's not many James Lowe's running around the streets we've come across so far. So he's been a great addition to the group.
5: Did you get a chance to speak with him after the game and congratulate him?
4: Just said well done there. Yeah, obviously with the kids and stuff there now as well. So, he spoke there in the dressing room. So he's great. Yeah, really, really good.
22: Leo, is there a different atmosphere that you have building up to these games at this time of year when you're coming to this end of the season and some players leaving? And it's an emotional time. We're talking about some of the other teams like Ulster and Munster. It's our last games as well, and players are moving on.
4: Yeah, it is. Yeah, like, and listen, it's great to be. I was in, you know, not on the dig here now, but listen, obviously we were the last Irish team standing there. So, and it's getting to that point. Listen, even going into the game today, like, as a head coach, you have to have plan A is listen, get ready to go on to a semi final. But plan B, it's hard to even think about what that would have been like if, you know, you lose today and you've nothing to move on to. So, because listen, there's some great characters in the group.
1: That was the Leinster head coach Leo Cullen following their URC quarterfinal win last night. Rugby and Off the Ball with Bank of Ireland, a proud sponsor of Leinster, Connacht, Munster and Ulster Rugby. Never stop competing. This is Off the Ball Sunday News Talk. Hope you're having a great day. Dublin and Louth throw in their All-Ireland Senior Football Championship round one match at 2:30. We're going to look ahead to the contest with Mickey Quinn at Croke Park after this.
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5: 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Across Ireland. This is the home of conversation that counts. This is News Talk.
7: It's 2 o'clock. Good afternoon. I'm Jane McNamara. Gardaí are appealing for witnesses following a fatal road crash in County Roscommon. A man in his 60s died after the single vehicle collision at Cargan's Park in Dunamon early this morning. The road remains closed while Garda forensic investigators examine the scene. Anyone who was travelling in the area between 5 and 9am this morning and may have dashcam footage is being asked to contact Gardaí. Emergency services are attending the scene of a serious road crash in County Louth. Traffic diversions are in place on the outskirts of Dundalk. Ruth O'Connell reports.
8: The collision happened in the Dunmahan area around 12:30 this afternoon. Initial reports suggest that two motorbikes and a jeep are involved. Fire and rescue personnel and the National Ambulance Service have been attending the scene along with Gardaí. It's understood the R215, the old RD Dundalk Road, is closed from Martin's Cross to the junction with the L3168 off junction 16 of the M1 Dundalk South.
7: It cost almost €8.5 million to drive the Taoiseach Thánaiste, government ministers and officials around the country last year. While Gardaí declined to comment on the number of force members who were allocated to the ministerial driving pool, their salaries totaled €7.67 million. In addition, just over €300,000 was spent on fuel, while €436,000 was spent maintaining the vehicles. The most common cars in use are Audis, with a smaller number of BMWs, Skodas, Ford Transit vehicles and a single Mercedes. French media says 780 people have been arrested during clashes after Paris Saint-Germain Champions League victory last night. PSG beat Arsenal 4-3 on penalties to lift the trophy for a second year in a row. Some fans vandalised shops, set cars on fire and lit flares in the French capital. Finally, CMAT played her biggest ever headline gig last night as over 20,000 people turned out to St Anne's Park in Dublin. Last night's gig has been sold out since August and she plays another massive show on June 20th at Virgin Media Park. She surprised the crowd with a cover of Sinead O'Connor's Nothing Compares to You.

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0: chance of cloud and sunny spells and just well scattered light showers. Later this afternoon and evening, thickening cloud will begin to feed in patchy drizzle to Atlantic counties. Highest temperatures 15 to 20 degrees. Now you're up to date on News Talk.
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2: Welcome back to Off the Ball Sunday here on News Talk. It's John Duggan with you through to 7, and a 2:30 throw-in at GAA HQ for the All-Ireland Senior Football Championship round. One match between Dublin and Louth, the wee county against the Metropolitans. So joining us to look ahead, the former Longford footballer, Mickey Quinn. How are you, Mickey?
3: Good, John.
2: Longford 118, Leitrim 113. You've won the Laurie Mar Cup.
3: Yeah, Jonathan's talking about splitting us in half there, but I think we'll stick together for another while.
2: Very good, very good. It's just great to see some silver or one from your own county at Croker.
3: Yeah, look, getting to Croke Park is always a huge goal for hurlers and footballers. I think getting to the Division 4 final for the footballers and also here today. So, look, it's probably testament to a lot of work that goes on behind the scenes, and it's a nice reward for all.
2: Just on hurling in the county itself, is it growing?
3: Yeah, look, at things like this, and there's probably a niche, probably three clubs doing a lot of work behind the scenes. Clungish, Longford Slashers and Mostrom, and predominantly made up of those clubs. But, you know, it probably with the population, it's very hard to have both going really strong. So, look, it's tipping away there in the background the whole time, and it's probably made a lot of progress the last 3-4 years.
2: And any trophy is just great for the community, isn't it? To come back home. You saw with the Westmeath senior footballers winning Leinster, even Laurie Mar Cup. I mean, people might go, well, that's not a significant competition when compared with the Liam McCarthy, but it's still a big deal for Longford today.
3: I think so. You're looking at guys that have been involved for a long period. Johnny Casey there, Reuben Murray, that have played with Longford hurlers for a long, long time. And, you know, players like that go unnoticed or are missed in so-called weaker counties that have put in long service of 10, 15 years with their county. So it's great reward for them to come away with a bit of silverware. Whether there's a few more years left in them, I'm not sure. But it's brilliant for the likes of those guys. And then the young guys that they're able to bring through with them.
2: Yeah, 2014, the last time Longford won the Laurie Mar Cup. And your own senior footballers, you got down next in the Charlton Cup. So how seriously is the Charlton Cup being taken in Longford?
3: Look, it's something that when it first came in, I would have thought that we're in a great position. It's a massive competition for us to try and make a bit of progress, which hasn't came true. I think 11 games, we've won three. Two of them were dead rubbers, or the last game in the round robin stage that counted for nothing. And last week was a huge one against Clare, that probably the most meaningful one. So can we back it up next week and get a performance again down at home, which is huge. I think this season has been a bit of a roller coaster, up and down all year. Probably that's something, that bit of consistency and performance and results is something that needs work. But Mike Stallone has built a really, really impressive squad there, from probably starting from scratch a little bit, with a transition period there, with a lot of young lads coming on, and probably building that physical base over time is something that has you can really see starting to come into the fore. So it just takes time and consistency of effort from players and a management team, for rather than a 2 or 3 year cycle, that can go that little bit longer, because then that's when you see the benefit. You look at the likes of Loud, they've been building nicely for the last 5-10 years with all the work going on behind the scenes, and it does take time, and kind of have to stick with that.
2: I can hear the it's going to be a good night for Longford's Laurie Mar Cup winning contingent there, 118 to 113 over Leitrim. And Clare got an early goal against Galway in the under-20 All-Ireland hurling final. Thomas O'Connor with a goal for the banner down at Sample Stadium. Clare 1-2, Galway 2 points. If Louth can do it last year, win Leinster Senior, and if Westmeath can do it this year, Longford might have a bit of a way to go, but why not you?
3: Yeah, look, it gives hope. That underdog story is huge. You look at all the work that Offaly have done, hurling and football, under-20s there. You look at the likes of a Cormac Egan and these guys breaking onto the squad the last number of years, that I think you have to invest in squads from a younger age and kind of bring through. And I suppose it's not just bringing one good squad, it's kind of that conveyor belt that you're able to tap into two or three new players onto a squad every year and hold on to them. I suppose it's having that carrot for younger guys that they want to play in the county. And you look at what Westmeath have done, 10 years time they're going to be coming again with 13, 14 year olds sitting watching Westmeath lift a trophy last week. What that's going to do for Westmeath for the next 10, 15 years is huge. And it was the same with Loud last year, and who knows with Longford down the road. You just have to think bigger picture.
2: The relevance of Dublin against Loud the last day going into this one, how much relevance is on it?
3: Look, it's very hard to beat a team twice in the championship, but like, you're looking at different things at play here. You're looking at, there's talk that Sam Mulroy might be carrying an injury, that whether he's going to start, Con O'Callaghan, they're huge factors for this game, which way it'll swing and matchups and who's taking up who. But the two-pointer side of things with Dublin and Loud, very different approaches to things. I'll be looking at Costlow has 18 points in two games, so he's a huge player for Dublin now, and Dublin's spread of scorers probably they need a few more guys to chip in. But Loud's efficiency the last day, I think they're down in the 30s against Dublin and only scoring 10 points. You know, that won't happen again here today, so you'd like to see it, or like to think it's going to be a bit of a tighter game. But those battles with Mulroy or Costlow or Con O'Callaghan, but the midfield battle then with Okafi Byrne out, that's a huge loss as Sam Mulroy leads the squad out here, first man out. So I think that might have been idle talk that he wasn't going to play. Yeah. But and then you have big men round the field like Tommy Dernan out round the middle now. Dublin really struggled when Okafi Byrne went off against Westmeath, and I think this is that midfield battle is going to be huge today to win primary possession.
2: Now they've had a bit of a break. Do teams that have had a bit of a time to regroup have an advantage in this system, or is playing regular games every week more advantageous or beneficial in your view?
3: I think the bit of time to regroup and get a plan in place and work on certain things, I think when you're coming from week to week, you end up firefighting injuries, tidying, only able to hone in on one or two small things. Whereas you look at the bounce that Donegal have got from that bit of a break for them. I think it's squad depth is everything. Your squad depth and strength of players off the bench is huge, and that's something that the teams that have struggled carry with all the injuries is something that they have struggled with to try and get over the line. How they'll bounce back this week, we're just looking at a change here, which is a huge one. Evan Comerford is out for Hugh O'Sullivan,
2: right.
3: And then if we're looking at the other team, Louth is being replaced by Sean Callaghan at midfield. Conor Early has been replaced by Sean Callaghan, and then Conal McKeever is coming in as wing back or wing forward for Paul Matthews. So two changes in the Loud team, one change from the Dublin, and Evan Comerford is a huge one. So I suppose that's tying back to the Westmeath game there, the kickouts, there's a few, but his primary target of Coffee Byrne was gone. So who's the primary target for Dublin at midfield is going to be a big one. Brian Howard is definitely a go-to, but they need one or two more. So this is going to be a very interesting battle around the middle.
2: Hugh O'Sullivan,
3: okay. Yes.
2: I mean, this is no slight on Evan Comerford, but the loss of Stephen Cluckson's kick-out supremacy is such a feature of the new game, the kick-out now, and that's not something Dublin appear to have mastered yet.
3: Yeah, and I suppose it probably is. We can dive into the Evan Comerford thing a little bit too much. Look at his target, Brian Fenton is a player that he's not hitting, and other guys out around the middle that he doesn't have those same targets to hit, especially with the new rules. So that's definitely a huge factor too. So I think Evan's probably, it's harsh on him, the opportunity came, and then when your main target goes off injured, you have to regroup and change things, and he probably hadn't maybe enough outlets out the field to hit.
2: When you look at the critical matchups today, what do you see for Dublin and Loud? Where do you see the critical battles?
3: Probably the big thing is where Sam Mulray goes and who goes with him, that matchup is going to be huge. Davy Byrne, I presume, will go with him. And then the other side of things with a player like that is whoever goes with him from Dublin, that you can burn him going the other way and try and be an attacking threat. Whereas Sam probably has a few different strings in his bow, like he'd come out, shoot from deep. He doesn't actually play inside that often or that front three. He likes to loud, they have the quick attack, but then when they switch to that slow play, he's floating around waiting to come on the loop or waiting out the back, and he can change his game up to suit. So that's going to be a key matchup. Niall Scully had a huge impact on the last game against Louth down in Port Leash, where he was probably given the freedom of the park. I don't think they'll allow that again, but it's a bit of a plug and holes that they probably matched up Kieran Kilkenny really well, stopped him from doing it, and then Niall Scully stepped into that almost a quarterback role, spraying balls around and slow play. So I think Loud will probably push up harder on those kind of key players in the hope that maybe someone else will force them to make mistakes.
2: Dublin will be sore after that Westmeath defeat, going down an extra time. I mean, we've touched upon the kick out, but what else cost them in that game, do you feel?
3: I think the spread of scores is something that they need to look at. Costlow has chipped in, was it 8 points in that game and 10 in the Loud one. So need a few other guys to step up. I suppose Bugler, Kieran Kilkenny getting on the scoreboard, more guys. And the other thing is they're scoring threat for goals. They hit two against Wicklow, but they haven't scored any goals in the last two games. And that's an area that they really have to go after. That's the probably haven't been getting those goals of late.
2: The aura has gone, hasn't it, with Dublin, Mickey?
3: I think so, and I suppose that comes with players, and I do think I don't know, can you put your finger on it exactly where or who, but goals lift crowds, they lift teams, they lift players. And like when you look back at Dublin's era there of the players that were bombing through, and Pam Goals, Dean Rock on the back post, they need that, and they need that to lift the crowd and bring that with them. And it's worth more than 3 points on the scoreboard. You get your 3 points, but it gives so much more of a lift rattling the net. And that's something that I think if Dublin are going forward with Conn playing, he gives them that threat.
2: Yes, he's back today, Conor Callaghan, and he was such a crucial player in Dublin's years of dominance, but as part of a system, it just feels all the narrative is, well, Conn is back, or Conn's injured, or Conn is this. Surely it's about more than Conn.
3: Oh, definitely. But and I think the whole Conn factor, Conn mightn't actually set the world alight today, but he might free up someone else. So all of a sudden, someone else gets a different matchup, and he takes away. He creates a focal point, and the eyes are on him. But someone else sneaks in at the back. And I think Dean Rock had that for a while too. That the attention is drawn to Conn and for a double up, and other players, you bring them into the game, and that's one thing that he can give you. He mightn't score two goals today, but he's in a position that he might free up or set up someone else.
2: The Ger Brennan, I suppose, suspension, how much of an effect do you think that's had on Dublin?
3: It has to. Do you know whether, I'm not sure, is he in the dressing room hiding out down there? Has he snuck in?
2: No laundry basket.
3: But, like, it has to. But you'd like to think that there's enough senior leaders of players and backroom team. You see Cluxon out here, you see Dean Rock. These guys are around long enough that it shouldn't be a factor. But, again, it's noise in the background, and it's an excuse that's there whether you want it or not. So it's definitely something there that might not be at play or when they win, but when they lose, it's definitely in the back of the head.
2: Given they were just so second best the last day, Loud, I mean, you'd be expecting a big response from them, and Gavin Devlin, what he'd be saying, that would be very important.
3: I think so. And you go to maybe the way Dublin have set up on this now, with changing your keeper. Those first three or four kickers are going to be huge, and how Loud go about pressing this. And most teams are going to press really hard on a zonal press for the first few kickouts and open play. That teams are set up early days, that zonal press. It's when teams get tired in the lead into half time that they're not getting to the right positions and pockets open up. But you imagine that keeper is going to be under a fair bit of pressure O'Sullivan for the first few kickouts, but he probably already knows where the first four or five kickouts are going. It's going long to his left, Howard or whoever else is there. There's set plays. It's what happens after that, or when things don't go your way. That kickout hasn't worked, and all of a sudden, Loud have gotten top. And I think both teams would be targeting the kickout battle. And then what Loud failed to do was the shot efficiency the last day. They might be cagey with where they're taking shots early days. Are they going to try and run at Dublin really hard and win frees to try and get Mulroy on the scoreboard and work on that shot efficiency? I can see that playing out well.
2: How'd you call it then, Mickey Quinn?
3: Oh, the way things are going, I think there's a draw every day these days in the GAA. I don't know. It just seems to be panning out that way. I imagine it's going to be a lot closer. But I think they're kicking Loud. Loud haven't gone away, and that'll hurt them more so, that 20 points to 10 defeat. That I think it's going to be a 3 or 4 point game tops.
2: Mickey Quinn, thanks so much for the moment.
3: No problem. John.
2: We'll chat to you throughout the game. Dublin against Loud, the 2:30 throw in about 12 minutes time, 2:30 in that game at Croke Park. Clare have the upper hand because of that early goal against Galway in Semple Stadium. Tomás O'Connor with the goal, and it's 1-4 for the banner, 6 points for Galway in the All-Ireland Under-20 Hurling Final. Longford, the Laurie Mar Cup winners, 1-18 to Leitrim's 1-13 earlier on. Remember, Monaghan Mayo has got a 4 o'clock throw-in in Clonus, the other All-Ireland Senior Football Championship match being played this afternoon. This is Off the Ball, Sunday News Talk. The parade is ongoing in Islington and North London for Arsenal. One trophy, not two, but one is pretty good after they won the Premier League, and a huge amount of fans there welcoming home their heroes. Lots more to come between now and seven. After the break, the Sunday pay-per-view will be upon us with Colm O'Rourke and Jackie Shields. Stay with us.
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4: I was 24 weeks pregnant, so just coming up on 6 months. 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But militarily, I'm trained to make decisions. 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But my decision, and myself and John, was that we would continue as strongly and as best as we could.
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2: Welcome back to Off the Ball Sunday here on News Talk. It's John Duggan through to 7. Clare won 7, Galway 7 points in the All-Ireland Under-20 hurling final in the first half in Thurles. It's time now for the Sunday paper review. Adrian Barry's off this week, so I was joined earlier by the former All-Ireland winning Gaelic footballer Colm O'Rourke and the ex-Irish rugby international Jackie Shields to go through the back pages and sports supplements. We're going to play the conversation in two parts over the next hour. In this section, we'll discuss the Champions League final win for Paris Saint-Germain over Arsenal, Liverpool's decision to sack Arne Slot, and whether the Republic of Ireland football team should play Israel later this year. Have a listen.
20: The Sunday Paper Review on Off the Ball.
2: And you're welcome to the Sunday Paper Review and Off the Ball. It's John Duggan with you today, sitting in for Adrian Barry. Hope you're doing great, folks, enjoying your bank holiday weekend. And we're joined in studio, delighted to be by two Meath people. As a dub, it's difficult for me to say this, but the former All-Ireland winner with me, Colm O'Rourke, and the ex-Irish rugby international, Jackie Shields. Colm and Jackie, very good morning to you both.
21: Good morning, John.
22: Morning to you too, John.
2: It's a tough morning for you, Colm, because I believe you've just told me you're an Arsenal fan.
21: Yeah, well, I was actually at the last Champions League final when Arsenal were beaten in Paris by Barcelona. Remember Belletti on a very wet night. Used to be on a Wednesday night at that time, of course. And I've been lucky that actually I was at three Champions League final. I was at that famous one with Manchester United and Bayern Munich and Barcelona. And I was in Wembley when Barcelona played United off the pitch 3-1. Iniesta and Xavi and Messi ran the show that night. So I've been fortunate. I'd love to have gone to Budapest, but it was impossible to get a ticket. But it was still a great season. But I thought Arsenal, they're functional and they win and they create set pieces. They get goals from corners and frees. But even though I'm a fan and a supporter, I'd like a bit more flair from them. And I suppose PSG had more flair, were the better team. I thought it was a poor match and very few chances. I suppose PSG were the better side, created slightly more. I thought Arsenal could have been a bit more adventurous and added because the PSG defence looked quite shaky.
2: Does it soften the blow that you've won the league title?
21: Not really, because I think they've won that before, but I think it's like a team winning a league in Gaelic football. There's only one Sam Maguire, and being the champions of Europe is the ultimate pinnacle. It's like a club in a county to be sort of accepted as one of the top teams. You need to win a senior club championship in your county. For a county, you need to win the All-Ireland, and I think for a team in Europe to be accepted as one of the great teams, you need to win the Champions League.
2: Do you follow a English soccer team, Jackie?
0: Yeah, I do actually. Well, it only counts as a big one, but we won the Europa League. I'm a bit of a Villa fan.
2: Right, okay.
0: And I always get asked why, and I was back to the same reason, Paul McGrath. I used to love Paul McGrath when I was growing up, so I kind of support them. I do like Manchester United now, and I'm glad they're kind of getting back to good ways under Michael Carrick. But yeah, so Villa had a great season. We finished, fourth, and we won the Europa. So not the big one, but still nice for them to win that.
2: Well, Unai Emery is a specialist in that competition. The Barcelona-Manchester United game, and what a privilege to be at that. That was some of the best football you're ever going to see in your life.
21: Absolutely. And I always said to people that you were looking out at this and you had Xavi and Iniesta and you had David Villa and, of course, Messi. And they seemed to own the ball and play it in the size of a tennis court. And United couldn't get near them. And they didn't seem to just move the little bit, but the absolute skill. And I suppose, you know, they won with adventure and a bit of panache. And I suppose Manchester City used to win like that as well and go back to the great Real Madrid team. So I think I like a bit of flair, and I wish Arsenal would go and buy a creative type midfielder and a striker. And I think then, because they have the defence, they have everything else, they're a very disciplined, well-structured team, but they just don't score enough goals from open play.
2: Just going through the supplements here on the front page of the Sunday Independent, so near and yet so far. Arsenal heartbreak as PSG retain their European crown. And Iraola set for Reds talks after Slot exit. The Bournemouth manager that's just left the south coast of England. He's left the Bournemouth job after doing such a good job there. For the Sunday Times, we got pure agony. Valiant Arsenal denied first Champions League crown in a penalty shootout. And also Slot out at Liverpool. We have the back of the Mail. Heartbreak, a penalty pain for Gabriel and Eze as Arsenal's Euro dream dies, and Iraola favoured to replace sacked Slot in Kop hot seat. And also the back of the Sunday Mirror, two things really. The dream has gone, the Gunners, no double for Arteta as brave Arsenal are beaten on penalties, and Slot cops it, and Donny favourite as shocked Reds boss is sacked. Just going through the writing on the Champions League final, it's hard obviously for journalists to turn it around, but I suppose maybe the earlier kickoff time did help. Martin Samuel in the Sunday Times was good enough. I thought Richard Jolly, who's in the Independent, repurposed from the UK Independent, was decent. I mean, the Richard Jolly, to kind of buttress and back up your stat there, column about Arsenal's defensive structure and what happened in the game. I mean, he sets it out pretty starkly here, Richard Jolly. Live by the set piece, die by the set piece. Maybe Arsenal's Champions League campaign ended with defeat, and yet undefeated. They did not lose a game in 90 or 120 minutes, let alone a tie. Results gave them a fine claim to be Europe's best team this season. But against the side who retained the distinction of being champions of Europe, who passed the eye test as the outstanding outfit, they played with an inferiority complex. Arsenal completed 199 passes, PSG 837. Indeed, Arsenal only completed 1.3 passes per kilometre. Their players ran over 150, some 6.6 more than PSG. It was the price of not having the ball. UEFA's possession stats gave them a 36% share, Opta's a mere 24.7. The latter felt the more accurate.
21: Yeah, PSG were able to pass and move a bit like the great teams of the past, even go back to Spurs in the 60s under Bill Nicholson. You know, that was the philosophy, Wenger, Guardiola, and it's missing a bit at Arsenal. It's a pity he went to penalties, and that Gabriel, who has really been a hero for them this year and was last night as well, was the fall guy. But I suppose penalties brings its own drama, and if you go back the previous week, I watched Meath and Kildare play a Leinster minor final. It was only 17 and went extra time and then went to penalties. And unfortunately, Meath's best player, probably Harry McGurk, ended up missing a penalty, a bit like Gabriel. And he's a fantastic young fella. I think it's very tough when you bring penalties to sport. It's okay at the highest level of European Cup finals and World Cup finals, but for young lads in a minor final, it's very tough that somebody has to miss for the other team to win. So I think in Gaelic football, it's a bit misplaced. I don't like it, but it certainly added to the drama last night. And as I say, Gabriel, who has been a hero all year, it was tough on him that he missed out.
2: Yes. Anything that you spotted in the papers about Arsenal? There's many more of the match reports that we're seeing here, Jackie, at the moment.
0: Yeah, like, I suppose, as the paper said, and as Colm said, like, defence is great. You can stop goals coming in, but it's the way the French play, isn't it? It's the same with rugby games. no matter what you score, they're always going to score more. It was Barcelona back in the 90s and the 2000s. I suppose what interests me about PSG is that they've won it since Mbappe left.
2: Yes.
0: I love that a little bit. I love that, you know, for a player with such stigma around him, and he was the world's greatest. And they had Messi as well, didn't they, at PSG? And yes, they had Neymar as well. And with those three players, they didn't win the Champions League. And suddenly without those players, a team can be great. And obviously they have amazing players in there. But as you said, like, it's just, I think it's credible. That manager as well, it's his third,
2: Luis Enrique, yeah.
0: Yeah, his third, Champions League. I think he had two with PSG and one with Barcelona.
2: Yes.
0: So, I know he had a tough, his off field life has been tough with his daughter passing away. I think it's incredible. So yeah, like, it's as good as your defence is. If you can't score goals, if you can't score points, if you can't put the ball in the net, you're not going to win games.
2: Martin Samuel writing in the Sunday Times, one of the great defensive displays, but play like this and it just takes one slip. My quote here, when Jose Mourinho's team has produced performances of such cussedness, we watch with admiration. What's so different? Are Arsenal as good as PSG as creative force? No, as Jackie was saying there. So why play as if they are? Because Bayern did. Well, we all admire Bayern. We noticed they were not in Budapest, though, however, and also to finish here as well. Unsurprising, of course, everybody knows Arsenal got the best defence in English football and therefore one of the best defences in the world. Yet this just wasn't about the back four. Arsenal's wide players, Bukayo Saka and Leandro Trossard, were exceptional in limiting the influence of Kvisha Kvaratskhelia and Desiré Doué. And Mosquera was strong in his right-back role, bar the minor blemish of a yellow card for taking his time over a throw-in. But it only takes a moment for that to change, and it did. Cruel sport, this. If Arsenal win the penalty shootout, everybody's saying they're geniuses for being so defensive.
21: Absolutely, and I suppose defence has been the pillar of their team for the whole year, but it reminds me of the time Sunderland beat Leeds in an FA Cup final back in, what was it, 1973,
2: was it?
21: And they got a goal early on, and they hung on, and they hung on. And I suppose soccer is a game like that, where you can pinch a goal, and if you have a good defence, you have a fair chance of holding out. It's not like football where you can rain over points, or in rugby where you can't really protect the lead. So, justice, I think, was just about served by PSG winning. And I would say that it also is a lesson for the future for Arsenal that, along with the great defence and the great discipline and the great structure they have built this year, they need to bring in more flair.
2: Mm. How important was that when you're playing for teams in sports, that the attacking flair, that those X-rated players that you'd have, would be an Alisson Miller or a Bernard Flynn?
0: Yeah, like, obviously you want, you know, you're as good as your whole teams. So you want your player, your whole squad to be consistent. But without that one or two players that can create something, you're going to be a very good team. As you said, like Ali Miller back in the day could, you know, she could get out, she could create space and a stamp if you wanted to, you know, Neve Briggs, when you needed 3 points from penalty, she could put it over. So you do need those players that can get you out of a hole or do something special to kind of get the team going. And, you know, you talk about Manchester United when they played Bayern Munich, but look at the attacking line they had. They had like Sheringham, they had York, they had Cole, you know, they had Solskjaer. They had four players up front. So one of them is going to get you a goal. Whereas last night, you know, Saka was off by the end of the game, as good as he is, but he had to come off, and you need to have someone up there who's going to pinch you a goal or get you something. And
2: one shot on target, and that was Havertz's goal.
21: Yes. Yeah. I thought the PSG goalie is very weak.
2: He wasn't tested in the shootout at all. He didn't put the ball on target.
21: But even his attempt for Havertz's goal, like, he stayed on the line. I thought he was dreadful looking, and I think that they should have been trying to put him under a bit more pressure, test him out. And his kicking out of the ball and kicking it over the sideline, he seemed to be a man gripped by nerves. But teams which are structured like Arsenal and methodical and have a lot of good qualities, they don't flourish in the chaos of games. And like, what's more and more, and I saw it yesterday with Munster and the Bulls, and you saw it with Leinster in the Champions League final, or the Champions Cup final last week, is the teams that can play well in the chaos and good decision makers and leaders and things like that, and it's the same in Gaelic football, they tend to win out if you have that quality and let the game become chaotic. And I suppose that is one of the things Iriola is supposed to bring if he comes to Liverpool, is that he trusts his players to flourish in chaos. And I suppose it was the same thing with all the top managers. If you go back to Shankly or any of those people, they trusted their players to play. Arsenal seemed always to me to play in a bit of a straitjacket, and I hope that maybe that Arteta will now plunge into the market and buy a couple of really outstanding players.
2: Okay. That's the verdict on Arsenal and Paris Saint-Germain last night. On Liverpool, many articles. Was there anything that stood out, Colm, on Liverpool?
21: Well, what struck me about the articles on Liverpool is almost everybody who wrote on them, and Jonathan Norcroft and Paul Joyce, they none of them seemed to have much sympathy for Slot. And they said, really, his time has come. And it seemed to be like that. I saw a couple of interviews with Jamie Carragher and other Liverpool players as well. And basically they said, you know, he had run his course and that they needed to get rid of him. Now, not too many were saying this publicly beforehand, but there does seem to be a deep well of opinion that he hadn't got the support of the players anymore. He hadn't got the support, obviously, of the fans, that they didn't like this style of play and they wanted to go back to the Klopp era of press, press, press, play at 100 miles an hour. It was more attractive. And, of course, they were winning. But what struck me, I think, was the Paul Joyce writing said he was the first title-winning manager ever in Liverpool to be sacked. Now, they've sacked a few, Brendan Rodgers, and they got rid of a few before that, but he was the first actually title-winning manager that they have sacked in their history. Now, that's what he says. I was trying to work it out, but obviously he'd know more about it than I did.
2: Well, Klopp left of his own volition, and then Dalglish quit in 1991. Yes. Joe Fagan stepped down after Heysel.
21: Bill Shankly retired.
2: Bob Paisley stepped down. Bill Shankly. So you'll have to go back probably a long way.
21: Yeah, well, Shankly retired and then wanted to come back, and I think that in the end they had to tell him stay away from training because the boys were calling him boss, and they had to write to him. And Shankly got upset and annoyed, and he never had the same feeling for Liverpool again, I think, which was sad for a man who had contributed so much to the development of their history.
2: Just on Lewis Steele in the Mail on Slot, the Anfield loyalists are a knowledgeable and understandable crowd. After seeing the team win only two titles in 35 years, they do not expect or feel entitled to success. So when they turn, you know it's serious. When they booed for a third time in a matter of months during and after the draw at home to Chelsea 3 weeks ago, it felt like Slot, a man who looked infallible last year, had reached a point of no return. The hierarchy were not blind or deaf. They could see the football was dull and how fans headed for the exit, the early exit. Even walking around the city, it was the talk of the town. Get in the cab in Liverpool and you'd do well to last 2 minutes without the driver telling you he wanted Slot gone. That's the world though, isn't it now, Jackie? Everything is accelerated in terms of opinion, and there's a lot of rage in terms of social media.
0: Yeah, like when I was reading the articles there, I actually hadn't realised they finished third under Klopp the previous year before Slot came in. So to win the Premier League the first season obviously was fantastic, and I suppose most people would say he did it with the players that Klopp brought in, but obviously he got them working well. I think for me the biggest issue was he spent so much money. I think he spent like
2: 450 million,
0: more than the previous year, and to spend that money and then to have such a poor season, and as you said, I think the fans can play a big part in it, but when the players turn against you, so like obviously Mo Salah with the social media tweets, and he was obviously a god and loved by the fans. So when your main players are kind of turning against you, it's going to be difficult. And then put on top of that, you know, the club obviously had a massive issue, with Jota passing away in the summer before season. So it's always been very difficult. But I think when you lose the fans and you lose your main couple of players, there's no coming back for a manager.
2: Yeah. Just on Paul Joyce's piece on the Brains Trust. So Richard Hughes was involved in the appointment of Andoni Iraola at Bournemouth, and you got obviously Michael Edwards as well, who's been the Moneyball man, who was obviously there as well under the Klopp era. I was just going to quote here: the reputation of Edwards was established when he was Liverpool's sporting director during that golden period between 2016 and 19, when the success rate of transfers was remarkably high. Sadio Mane, Salah, Robertson, Jorginho, Wijnaldum, Van Dijk, Alisson, Fabinho. It was impossibly good. Since then, Liverpool have been more hit and miss. Edwards was not there for all of that period, leaving in 2022 and returning in 2024. But along with Hughes, he finds question marks against him for the first time. They must help to ensure Slot's replacement does not become singed, but Edwards and Hughes have 1 year left on their own contracts. It's not just Slot, Colm.
21: No, but I take what Ian Landyman was writing in the Mail there, and he said Slot's team lost 12 times in the Premier League this season. The swing in points between them and their great rivals Manchester United was an astonishing 53. Champions League qualifications was theirs only because the Premier League quota now stands at 5. So an astonishing fall from grace, really. And I suppose Liverpool, the team means more in Liverpool and Everton the same. It seems to mean more in that city. And football to them is, as Shankly said, remember he famous as a matter of life and death, is a bit more important than that. So it is, and they have been tolerant, but like that sort of a performance, I think, in every other club he probably would have been gone mid-season.
2: Yes. Just on the replacement, Jonathan Northcroft to get that, and Oni Iraola, the Basque coach, who's the hot favourite, or the one of the favourites for the job. I mean, all the front pages saying that. He's one of the brightest I've ever met. He favours chaos over order, Klopp over Pep, and dreams of owning a bookshop. And I quote here, I got an insight into what would go on to make Iraola such a brilliant manager at Bournemouth when we sat down midway through his first season. He's as intelligent as anyone in the job I've ever met, and a bit different. A former law student who gave up 3 years into his degree to become a professional player, and a lover of the complex Japanese novelist Haruki Murakami, who said his dream career was owning a bookshop. Tellingly, while we talked about football, while paying respects to Pep Guardiola and the pervasive Spanish school of positional football, he said he preferred Jurgen Klopp. I quote, I've always loved gegenpressing and the German coaches. The Bundesliga is where the idea players have to be complete started, because coaches were very wary, were very demanding, rather, out of possession. He said his preference was chaos over organisation, and added, it's a matter of how much do you want to risk the ball. I tell players, whenever you recover it, your first look has to not even be the number nine, but the goalkeeper. Can you score? Obviously an excellent coach. If he does get the job, he's got a clear philosophy. But does, if you talk about Liverpool there and what it is and what it represents as a cultural institution, do you need a really, really strong force of personality? Or do you just need to win games?
21: Well, I suppose Liverpool had forces of personality too, when you look back. I suppose Bob Paisley was probably very understated and was highly successful, but like, you know, through Shankly and Dalglish particularly, they had a force of personality. Iraola seems to be a quiet, inoffensive type of fella, but like, as Jonathan Norcroft was saying, he was Bournemouth finished fifth in his first year, then they were 12th, then 9th, and then 6th. So he has brought a team, and that's with selling Semenyo to Manchester City, selling good defenders last summer. So he has been able to create a great team from fairly limited resources. And Liverpool have a lot of resources comparable when you compare them with Bournemouth. So you would think if he's able to do that at Bournemouth, he should be able to do that with Liverpool in style. And I think anybody who watched a bit of the Premier League this year would always be taken with Bournemouth's attractive style of play. Maybe Arsenal should go for him.
2: Well, Arsenal have got everything right apart from, you know, just that little bit of X factor, don't they? And it's just, how do you fit that into an Arsenal team is probably the... Because they're so structured and they're so...
21: Yeah, you need some type of a quality midfield player, or probably like Declan Rice has a huge qualities, and again does a lot of things really well, but he doesn't put in too many passes in open play that releases a centre forward, or he's not that type of player. So you'd need somebody, a Messi type or a
2: De Bruyne,
21: or De Bruyne, yeah, alongside him. So I'm sure Arteta knows that anyway, and he's going to go out and he probably will be given the resources to recruit now, because they would have got lavish riches from qualification for that Champions League final.
2: Look, football managers are very well remunerated, and Slot will get a big payoff for his work in Liverpool. Is there any sympathy for him? So with anybody losing their job, you'd have sympathy for, but it's just nature of the
0: I'm sure he looks chaotic. I'm sure he looks at his bank balance. He won't be too he won't be too upset. And like that, it's a merry-go-round in Premier League football and European football. Some other club will come looking for him in a short space of time, and he'll go there and do another job. No, I don't have any sympathy for him. Like, when you take on the big jobs like the Liverpools and the Manchester United and the Manchester Cities, you know that comes with big expectation. And when you spend 465 million, and you know you can't perform, or your players aren't happy with you, then there's something going wrong. So I think he'll be. I think he'll just be fine.
21: I'd have sympathy for him, because he had to deal with a truculent Mo Salah for most of the year, who was probably the outstanding player. I think a lot of the players didn't support him with performances on the pitch, and you know he pays the price. So I would have a little sympathy for him. Of course, what you say, Jackie, is. But like, it's the personal humiliation for him to a point to be that first Liverpool man to lose his job after winning a title.
0: I do respect Liverpool, I suppose, for waiting till the end of the season, because there's so many of them that do it just straight away in the middle of the season. Like, you look at clubs that have three or four managers within that season. So I understand, like, from that point of view. But as I said, you know, the money's been, and the problem now is the players have so much power. Like, players can dictate what sort of manager they get in and how they play, because as you said, it's player power on the field. Like, Mo Salah had the backing of players, I'd say, more than Arne Slot had.
2: Just on Liverpool as well, I think one thing is interesting here is that they're not going to allow, and you can't after you spend £450 million, it to drift, because say after the Dalglish won the title in 1990, they had gone 30 years without winning another one. And there was a decade there from say 1991 to 2002 where they didn't finish even second in the league. So there's more of a ruthless approach to.
0: But also, we've all seen what happened with Manchester United. Manchester United had their period under Alex Ferguson where they were amazing, and then they started to look at, and where, and Manchester has been like years and years now of just turbulence there with manager after manager. So I think they don't want that cycle to happen either.
21: Yeah, well, nothing lasts forever in sport or in life. But I suppose the opposite to that is Real Madrid, who seem to be able to come up with a Champions League winning team every few years, no matter what is going on now. I suppose they have the ability to recruit big in both managerial terms and player terms, but they have bucked a trend. A lot of the old powers declined. Manchester United and Manchester City took over there. Liverpool have declined. Some of the big powerhouses of Europe declined, and Real Madrid, and I suppose to a lesser extent Barcelona, have booked the trend in that regard.
2: Just on the, obviously, the protest there at the Aviva Stadium on Thursday night during the Republic of Ireland Qatar game against the prospect of playing Israel later on this year in the Nations League, a couple of articles on this moving Israel game, a good idea. Paul Rowan in the Sunday Times, Ireland manager backs move to neutral venue after fans showed they don't want the Nations League game held in Dublin. I quote, there is now an acknowledgement at FAI board level that the previous strong line of playing the game in Dublin is proving too difficult to hold, but reports of a meeting this week have yet to be confirmed. However, it now appears to be a question of when rather than if the FAI signals a change in direction and then going through the hoops in the correct order. UEFA need convincing that there are genuine security reasons for moving the tie, which would require the Gardaí to reassess their commitment to the FAI, that they're confident the game can be staged safely. Senior FAI figures expressed frustration at being undermined by statements from the two government sports ministers, Patrick O'Donovan and Charlie McConlogue, that they would not attend the games. With Ireland, one of the co-hosts of the 2028 European Championship, the fear is that Israel issue would re-emerge. Indeed, Hamer Hogrimson has stated one of the reasons why the tie should go ahead, saying that ceding 6 points to Israel would only increase the chances of them qualifying for the Euros and ending up in Dublin anyway, handing Israel a gift. There's an opinion piece by Conor McKeown on the back page of the Sunday Independent. It's time to face up to the truth. I quote, shortly after the invasion of Ukraine in 2022, the governing bodies of nine countries confirmed that they would not play Russia in international football matches. One of them was Ireland. Russia remained banned from international football. Given our enthusiasm for taking ethical stances so long as everybody else is, the FAI must be silently cursing UEFA's decision last October to shelve an executive committee vote to suspend Israel. Why do we need UEFA's ethical seal of approval? The death toll in Gaza is approximately 75,000. As per WHO figures published on the May 8th, 21,283 of them are children. The number of civilians killed is the highest of any conflict in the 21st century. What is at stake here? In the event of withdrawal, Ireland would forfeit the two fixtures against Israel. That's the extent of it. 6 points in the Nations League, given the likelihood of qualification to Euro 2028. As a host nation, most of us could live with that. Telling the next generation we sat at home when Israel came to town during the genocide in Gaza, not so much. Can you understand, Colm O'Rourke, why this is such a difficulty for the FAI?
21: Yeah, well, I understand it's a difficulty. I don't think it's in any way difficult. It's a principled stand that should be taken. And as you know, I've been very active in the Allianz campaign to get rid of them out of the GEA because they're one of the big purchasers of war bonds in Israel. I don't think we should have anything to do them as a sponsor. I think what Israel has now is a rogue regime. The death and destruction they've brought to Gaza and now to Lebanon is extraordinary, and the international community's unwillingness to condemn them unilaterally and to do the same as they've done with Russia. The aggression of Russia in Ukraine and the aggression of Israel in Gaza and Lebanon is no different. And the targeting of journalists, the targeting of medical personnel, the number of women and children that have been killed, this is, and we saw last week to the defence minister goading and taunting the people who were taken off boats, international piracy. I think it's a regime that it was the same as apartheid in South Africa. I think we should have nothing to do with them in trade or anything else until such time as there is a big change. But of course, so long as the United States are backing Israel, very little is done, and we find ourselves on the horns of a dilemma because of the amount of American investment in this country. But like, eventually, there's a price to be paid in life for doing the right thing. And I think that's important. And the FAI, I think, are going to do the right thing. And I hope they say we are not going to play Israel under any circumstances. I think it would be the right thing to do. I think the most genuine Irish soccer supporters will say the same thing. It's not a matter of bringing the game abroad. It's not a matter of doing anything else. We should just refuse to play them.
3: I'm not here to defend Allianz. I'm just going to, you know, they issued their own statement to call them that they said they'd no holdings of government bonds referenced in that report, the UN report, no relationship with the Elbit Systems, and did not engage in any investment underwriting activity connected to the Middle East. And Charlotte Burns in December did say that it's important to realise Allianz Ireland is not involved in the war in Gaza and is fully compliant with the law, and that came out strongly in the GA's ethical report. So I'm not
21: Allianz Ireland is a subsidiary of Allianz International.
3: I'm not defending Allianz here. I'm just
21: And of course, when anybody sort of says anything like I have been saying, you're immediately targeted by the pro-Israeli lobby that you're supporting Hamas or Hezbollah or that you're supporting the Iranian regime. It's a really silly defence for what they are doing. Nobody, I think, in Ireland is anti-Israel, but we certainly are anti the death and destruction that they bring to innocent women and children.
3: That was part one of the Sunday Paper Review with Colm O'Rourke and Jackie Shields. Part two to come after 3 o'clock. This is Off the Ball Sunday News Talk. Clare 4-10, Galway 10 points in the under-20 hurling final, the All-Ireland final at FBD Semple Stadium in Thurles. So a couple of goals for Thomas O'Connor, one for Marco Cleary in the last few minutes for Clare, and another for Jamie Moylan. They have the advantage at the moment. Longford won the Laurie Mar earlier on. Dublin 8 points, Louth 5 at the moment at Croke Park, with the Dubs Cormac Costello with 3 points for them so far in that All-Ireland round 1 game, Monaghan against Mayo at 4. So, got to take a break. More from the Sunday Paper Review will come up after this.
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6: It's 3 o'clock. I'm Lindsay Dolan. Good afternoon. Gardaí are appealing for witnesses following a fatal road crash in County Roscommon. A man in his 60s died after the single vehicle collision at Carrigan's Park in Donegal early this morning. The road remains closed while Garda forensic investigators examine the scene. Anyone who was travelling in the area between 5 and 9am this morning and may have dashcam footage has been asked to contact Garda. Sinn Féin has dropped 4 points to 21% in the latest Business Post Red Sea poll after disappointing results in the recent by-elections. The party still remains the most popular in the country, with Fine Gael and Fianna Fáil on 17 and 15% respectively. The Social Democrats are continuing to gain support. They're up 2 points to 10%. Political reporter with the Business Post, Megan O'Brien, says Mary Lou MacDonald is coming under pressure.
7: There's no doubt that there's growing pressure there. Not only is the party down 4 percentage points in the poll, but also Mary Lou MacDonald, while she's popular with it among her own party voters, she is no longer the most popular leader on the left. She is coming under pressure, I think. It's fair to say her leadership might have a question mark over it.
6: 30,000 women took to the streets of Dublin today for the 44th VHI Women's Mini Marathon following a record sellout of the event. The race was won by Shatalu Dida of Dundrum's South Dublin Athletic Club in a time of 31 minutes and 41 seconds. She's the first Ethiopian woman to win the event. Race director Dave O'Leary said the overcast weather didn't dampen spirits.
8: When it comes to athletics events, it's a little bit counterintuitive because people are going to be going out and exerting themselves. So you don't want it to be too warm and you hope that it won't rain or the wind won't blow too strongly. And I think we've got all of those conditions in place for today. So it's not too warm. It isn't due to rain and the wind shouldn't blow too hard. So bring it on, I say.
6: And running the mini marathon for Alzheimer's Ireland, Jade Byrne said the support between participants was fantastic.
9: No matter what your time is, if you're trying to get a personal best, if you're just walking it, if you're just crawling it, like, it's just such a lovely day out. You can see everyone just, you know, being there for each other and supporting each other, and it's just, yeah, it's fantastic. You always leave with such a good feeling at the end of it, which is great.
6: That's it for now. We'll have more at 4.
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6: Cloudy with isolated showers or patches of drizzle. The odd sunny spell too, with highs of 15 to 20 degrees. 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
11: This is Off the Ball Sunday. Hope you're having a great day, folks. On News Talk, John Duggan with you through to 7. And it is now Clare 4-14, Galway 13 points in the All-Ireland Under-20 Hurling Final in third. Let's get an update now from the All-Ireland Senior Football Championship Round 1 encounter between Dublin and Louth at Croke Park versus the former Longford player Mickey Quinn alongside our reporter Jonathan Higgins.
12: Thank you, John. There's a half an hour gone here in the first half. It's Dublin who lead Louth by 1-9 to 1-6. Con O'Callaghan just announcing his return there with a fine goal a couple of moments ago. But Mickey, a big change was the team change, a change of goalkeeper, Hugh O'Sullivan.

0: Sullivan replaced Evan Comfort in goal, and it's fair to say it's been a mixed bag so far in that perspective. Loud have done a lot of damage off his kickout.
1: Yeah, it's been huge. I think the big thing from what I've noticed there with Hugh O'Sullivan gone in goals is that his speed of his kickouts has been a huge thing. He's getting them away quickly and short. The ones that he ended up going long and taking his time on, I think he had four long kickouts or four kickouts that Loud won. Two of them, there were two goal chances came from it, and Loud capitalised on one of those and got a goal.
0: Yeah, so that is, John, 31 minutes now gone here in the first half in Croke Park. It is Dublin who lead Loud by 1-9 to 1-6.
2: Thank you, Jonathan and Mickey at HQ. Now, Adrian Barry's off this week. I was joined earlier on by the former All-Ireland winning Gaelic footballer Colm O'Rourke and the ex-Irish rugby international Jackie Shields for the Sunday pay-per-view. Now time for part two, the final part of the chat, in the section where we talk about the fallout of the Kerry-Donegal game last week and Leinster attempting to recover now in the URC following their painful Champions Cup final loss to Bordeaux. Have a listen. The rule book, I mean, well, go back to Conor McKeown here at the back of the Sunday Independent. I'm going to quote here. It was a good week for Donegal, David Clifford and Jim McGuinness, and an awful one for Sean Hurst and the Central Competitions Control Committee and the GA's disciplinary processes. Hurst did a fine job of refereeing an occasionally lawless game in Killarney last Saturday, but missed two of the three biggest flashpoints, erring and not sending off McGuinness and Clifford. Listen, it happens, but given the absence of any public transparency, the CCCC won't have to explain how exactly Hurston dealt with these moments in his report that such that prevented them taking retrospective action. Both the system and those involved look, at very best, woefully inept. I think the interesting thing about this is that what happens if something like this happens again now, if a manager appears to or does push a player out in the pitch? How is that applied in the future?
3: Yeah, well, you had selective interpretation of rules there, and I suppose the big fall guy in all of this was Ger Brennan, who can rightfully say I was treated badly in all of this. One of the problems I have is, first of all, the system of suspension for a manager to give Ger Brennan in March 12 weeks finishes him for the year, whereas player is sent off, they get a one-match ban or a two-match ban, depending on the seriousness of it. But poor old Tommy. Tommy's from North Meath, from a place called Mead Hill, Tommy Rooney. And he's a shy, inoffensive fella.
2: I wouldn't say he's that shy.
3: Anybody who comes from North Meath, they're not able to defend themselves very well. So they do need a bit of help from their friends. So Tommy asked the obvious question. I thought it was petulant on McGuinness's behalf to answer the way he did. And all he did was draw attention to himself. But, like, it's funny that Michael Foley, writing in the Sunday Times today, quotes Jim McGuinness when he was a columnist with the Irish Times, when it came to an incident involving Dermot Connolly many years ago in a match in Portlaoise, and he says, "The video evidence irrefutable," said McGuinness. "Connolly laid his hand on the official and by the letter of the law had to be hit with a suspension." So he's hoisted on his own petard, I suppose, by making those comments. The game was lawless. I thought Kerry took the wrong attitude to the game. They were booing Michael Murphy to start with. Every player that got near him seemed to want to hit him a wallop. And instead of getting on with the game, and they paid the price to an extent for it.
2: What do you make of all this?
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4: Start off at such a high point with the very first incident, I think it was shoving off the ball. And we don't want to go down the route of VAR, we don't want to go down the route of having to look at video evidence, but there was a lot of instances in that game that could have been fixed. I think one thing I was looking at was, I like the way in rugby that the subs and the management team are well off the pitch. I think maybe that's the route we have to go to get them as far off the sideline as possible, because the sideline interfering on the pitch, and it's all heated, it's all hot-headed. We know there's a lot at stake in the games, but I do think that game, just from minute one, was just kind of out of control a little bit, and I don't think that helped in the situation. But if there's a law book that says if you put your hands on somebody you have to get a suspension, well then I'm

0: unfortunately, by the letter of the law, that should have happened.
1: Well, Jimmy Gillis came out a little bit paranoid. I think that was, and he, maybe he's doing it for good reason. He wants to sort of build a sort of
2: mentality.
1: I do think
2: it's important to point out that there was a whole press conference, and Tommy asked another couple of questions, Jim McGuinness, and Jim answered them perfectly politely, straightforwardly. So,
1: yes, Jim has a sort of history here. Of course, he asked for Declan Bogue to be removed from a press conference in Croke Park after their All Ireland win. And to the shame of all the journalists present, they allowed that to happen instead of saying, if he goes, we all go.
2: Yeah, yeah.
1: And that's what should have happened at the time. But Jim McGuinness has done a wonderful job. And I find it hard to understand his thinking on this, because he seems to think the world is against him. Instead of that, in actual fact, I think most of the country admire greatly what he's done with Donegal. He's built a brilliant team, and this is the second team that he's done it with. And Donegal hadn't a history of sort of being at the top tier of Gaelic football. So he has done that, and everybody admires him for it. He could take a leaf out of Jim Gavin's book. I know he quotes Jim Gavin at the time and he backing up Connolly, but Jim Gavin tended to stay very much in the background and not get involved in these sort of incidents. And the players didn't either. They had a sort of a cold detachment from what was going on.
0: But I do think the way press conferences and social media are going, there's more access to managers, there's more access to players. Like, straight away after the game, they're talking to players. Straight away after the game, talk to managers. And let's all be honest, like, straight after a game, your emotions are heightened, everything's a bit more heightened. So it's a time between games and when you're speaking to people that can lead to maybe reactions that aren't
1: I don't think McGuinness should have been suspended, and I don't think Ger Brennan should have been suspended.
0: No, I think that was the issue.
2: Well,
0: I think the
2: rule book
0: suspension
2: has got no nuance.
0: Ger Brennan one was the issue.
2: They need to look at, and I know this passed by nearly acclamation at Congress, but I mean, you'd wonder how many people are really tuned into it. But
1: yes,
2: it has to be just common sense. It could be a one match ban or a two match ban, and everybody would say, you know what, that's fair enough.
1: And I suppose the other thing about it is the penalty is actually very penal, insofar as you're not supposed to be at training, you're not supposed to be in the dressing room, you're not on the team bus, you have nothing to do with the team. So it is a very, very tough suspension, and that's why I'd say the whole country are feeling, well, why was Ger Brennan treated so badly?
2: Okay, what about last night? You're watching Westmeath?
0: Yes. I loved that game last night. I think
2: Mark McHugh said the draw was crazy, putting the draw out before the provincial final. Did Westmeath, do you think, feel the exertions of a Leinster final?
0: Yeah, I'm going to be honest. I am all over the shop with the draw. I'm not quite sure what's happening. I'm just watching games every Saturday and Sunday and enjoying them.
2: Just to distill it, if you win two games, you're in the quarter final. If you lose two, you're out. You do get a second chance.
0: Yeah. I thought last night, you know, going into the game, I was like, oh, sure, you know, I think the commentator said it, there was like 100-1 fans more. I think it was like for every 1,000 fans that were there from Westmeath, there was only 100 Cavan fans. You could tell that in the crowd, like it was such a great atmosphere. And it started off, I was like, this is going to be easy pickings for Westmeath. And they were on top. And then the second half, and then the first half of extra time, Cavan just came out of nowhere and they were 6 points up at one point. So, great game of football. I do think, obviously, Westmeath win their first Leinster in so long, and the excitement around that, and probably the fatigue around that, and probably having Cavan in the next round, maybe, well, not to mean disrespectful, maybe they didn't have the same build-up for that, but they definitely looked a little bit lethargic second half of the 70 minutes, and then thankfully they got over the line with the extra time. But it was a very good game for a neutral.
1: Oh, fantastic entertainment, and there's been a huge amount of really entertaining games. As I say, I was at Meath in Cork last week in Cork. Wonderful entertainment, end-to-end stuff, huge amount of scores. Thought the same last night. Now, the quality at times last night wasn't great. And I'd say the celebrations probably took a bit out of Westmeath rather than the fatigue. But that always happens. Loud had the same problem last year. They sort of bombed out after the Leinster final. And it often happens with a team who hasn't won anything for a long time. They're on such a high, and they're heroes. No matter where they go in the county, they're not going to be able to prepare the way that they normally would. So I think they did really, really well. But they beat Meath. I was in Tullamore that day. And, you know, Sam McCartan has been brilliant for them. Matthew Whittaker, you know, there's Ronan Wallace. They have a Hugh Ray Connellan. They have
0: and young lads, yeah.
1: Very good players and are improving all the time. So they're going to be a tough team for anyone. They go in now into the winner section. So they play all a draw for the winners.
2: Yes.
1: So Meath are in the losers. And
0: Kerry are in the losers.
1: Kerry in the losers. Yeah. Meath would not like to get Kerry. or Roscommon away, for example, there would be two really tough games. And the reality is most teams now in the loser section are saying, we'd like to get Kildare or we'd like to get Cavan. And it's, I don't make any apologies for that. Every team manager looking ahead will say, how can we get what looks like the easier game in the group?
0: I was intrigued by the fact that the sideline is getting more interesting as well. Obviously, there was Mark McHugh, who was the Westmead manager, but the Cavan manager was the ex-Westmead manager. So suddenly there is this whole dimension to it all, isn't it?
1: And Mark McHugh should take off his cap for the national anthem. That was a dreadful thing altogether.
2: I hope that's tongue-in-cheek. Aidan O'Shea closing in on Century, Shane McGrath in the Mail. He would be the first outfield player to make 100 championship appearances if he lines out for Mayo against Monaghan in Clonus this afternoon. Stephen Cluxton holds the record, 132, but he was a goalkeeper. I often feel that some of the commentary read Aidan O'Shea has been unfair, and that is some service for your county as an amateur sports person.
1: It's incredible service, and generally people speak ill of Aidan O'Shea, but he has given wonderful service. He's always turned up. He's played his best league or championship. But in extending on that team, I was very taken with Dennis Walsh's article yesterday, where the Irish Times interviewed Michael Lang. Michael Lang is a data analytics professor in Galway, and he looked at tweets over the last number of years involving Mayo, and I think it's a world record of tweets for an amateur team, and Aidan O'Shea was the butt of most of the criticism. And a lot of the stuff is vile, and I suppose social media tends to bring out that. I often think like the crank in the pub or the crank you'd meet someplace who'd be given out about everything. Now that person has the ability to go online and they complain and they try and tear people down. And Mayo, because of the fact they've had so many close calls, they have got most of it, and it's interesting the amount that Michael Lang has 479,000 tweets, a staggering number. To scale that mountain, science was his Sherpa. And I suppose Aidan O'Shea had 48,000 Twitter followers, which was more than Limerick GAA's entire following. So Aidan O'Shea seems to be the poster boy for Mayo for the abuse that has come with losing so many All-Ireland finals on his own personal journey of probably not scoring in All-Ireland finals. And the opposite of that was in the Irish Times yesterday too, the great piece with Padraig O'Hara, who scaled Mount Everest.
2: That is incredible.
1: And he was, of course, a Mayo defender. I think he should have brought the rest of the Mayo team with him, because it obviously would be easier to climb Mount Everest than win the All-Ireland.
2: Poor Mayo. 1996, they were cursed against Meath.
1: Yes.
2: The bouncing ball.
1: That was a brilliantly delivered ball by Colm Coyle, who gauged it to perfection to hop 20 yards out and go over the bar.
2: Yes. But even imagine, because you, 35 years ago, had the four games against the Dubs. If you had social media, you'd be picking up your phone. Colm O'Rourke did this, Colm O'Rourke did that, about your performances. It is...
1: Yeah. I'm so old now that I don't understand these things. I don't understand why people need to put out a tweet about what they're doing, what they're eating, where they're going, who they're hanging around with, what they think about football.
2: Affirmation.
1: I don't know. I always believed in the whole idea, which young people find difficult with now, which is privacy.
2: Yeah.
0: But it's a double-edged sword, isn't it? It's like, it's without social media, amateur sports people at the top of the game don't get probably the sponsorship or the reimbursements or that kind of like access that they can get. Like, so players like Aidan O'Shea who have social media, yes, the negative stuff is awful and the criticism is awful, but on top of that, then he's probably getting brand deals, et cetera, which supplement his football abilities. That's what the issue is. It's the same with women's sports. You know, you look at years ago when we played for Ireland, like if you had a bad game, sure, the only person that knew was your mother or your father because they were in the crowd. Nobody else got to see it. But now, with 34,000 in the Aviva last weekend, when things go good, it's great. When things go bad, everyone gets to see it. Everyone gets to comment on it instantly. And as you said, those people that normally would say, God, you had a shocker of a game in a pub on a Saturday night, now go on social media and put a few more comments in there. But without social media, the players don't get the...
1: But if you...
0: amateur players don't get the financial probably access they can
2: the
0: get.
2: Issue for me is the lack of regulation from social media companies that I think that it's a wild west and everybody, I mean, it's a choice for you to go on social media or not.
0: Yes.
2: Surely you should have to register who you are.
1: Your name and address.
2: Your name and therefore you could have done a lot of the trolling.
1: Yes.
2: Otherwise it is the smoking of our time.
0: But
2: in 20, 30 years people go back and look at what the hell was that?
0: But no one knows it's true or fake anymore. But the interesting part with that article is that there was, 479,000 tweets that were visible. How many of them were deleted because of some regulation?
1: Yes.
0: You know, there was other, certain words will get your message deleted or certain hashtags won't link it to the Mayo page. So what he said in his article was there's probably far more tweets made that were more derogative or more, you know, that aren't even there. But I do agree. The problem is that fact and reality are no longer clear anymore.
1: Well, JD, as you say, I've always held that view. If people were easily identified, and you had to stand behind your comment, your name, your address, your phone number, your email details, I think a lot of these people would definitely, because a lot of the people who post something which is nasty are probably cowards in real life.
2: Mm. Yep. What about Leinster then? And they won last night, obviously, under front of a small crowd. They had the Stormers next week in the URC semi-final, which is almost like after the Lord Mayor's show of a competition. Shane McGrath writing in the Irish Daily Mail on Sunday about Leinster. Everyone moves on too easily from Champions Cup misfires. Vows to do better next time, and it won't be long before the players are filling up their Instagram accounts with holiday snaps, product placements, and artfully framed shots of flat whites. The sweat from vain pursuit of superior Bordeaux players hadn't dried when Caelan Doris and Leo Cullen were finding reasons to look forward in Bilbao. Doris talked of his faith in the structures and players to deliver European success, despite near decades worth of evidence arguing otherwise. He said the squad was motivated to use the URC as a way of bidding farewell to departing players. All sounded too easy, too comfortable, too painless. Players are accustomed to furnishing the press with hollow platitudes after matches, but even by that measure, the attempts to argue that the URC was somehow adequate compensation for humiliation in the biggest match of the season beggar belief. He also then questioned Leo Cullen and his stewardship of Leinster, and I'm just asking why. Look at the amateur GA teams have cut less slack than Leinster have been this past week. The pieces by Kean Tracy and Bernard Jackman in the Sunday Independent, a bit less hard-hitting and a bit more maybe analytical about Leinster's week.
0: Yeah, I suppose, going back to what Colin said earlier, you know, Arsenal will be judged by our European teams by winning the European League, whereas actually winning the Premiership is pretty hard work. I think comparing the URC to a Champions Cup is it's not applicable. Like, the Champions Cup is where Leinster want and need to be. When you have a team that Leinster have, which has so many Lions, British Lions players, and to go out against Bordeaux last weekend and have that performance, it's just disheartening for the fans, because it's pretty much the Irish team, isn't it, by a couple of positions. And then the URC, it's like, yesterday was, 9,500 people at that game. I suppose probably the worst season for Leinster to have to use the Aviva to try and fill it. But yeah, they won yesterday. Yes, they'll go on to a semi-final against the Stormers. One would hope they'll win that semi-final and get to a final. And with the team they have, they should win the URC. But is that enough for the Leinster fans? Is it enough for the Irish fans? That's what the problem is. We have such expectation of our players. And rightly so, we have such amazing teams coming through the years. But when you have a team with so many British and Irish Lions, so much quality on the field, and they just don't perform at the biggest stage, that's where the disappointment happens.
2: Like Bernard Jackman, Leinster used to set the way the game could be played, but now look behind the times. Some of the messaging has been put out has been bizarre and inconsistent, which is agitating for the players and frustrating fans. Last night's poor attendance was a result of that as much as another final loss. It just seems to me that Leinster, is Leo Cullen in charge? Is he not? Is Jack Nienaber in charge? And they just seem to have got away from where they were under Lancaster, even if they weren't, they did win one of them in 2018, but even if they weren't winning Champions Cups, they play with, as we said at the very start of this, with flair.
0: It's the mirror, isn't it? It's the mirror in what you were saying. It's like, we're so defence-orientated. With Neymar coming in, you're going to be defence-orientated. And like, you look at the attack, Ireland have like such an amazing backline, or sorry, Leinster have such an amazing backline. You had like Ringrose, you have Henshaw, you have Lowe, you have Hugo Keane, you know, and to not create tries, or not to create opportunities to try, is that's what's worrying. And it goes back to the Arsenal comment, like, doesn't matter how well you defend, unless you can go out there and put scores on the board, you're not going to win games. And I think that's what's, as fans, we love to watch the chaos. We love to watch the Bordeaux who offload the ball, who play Jouet rugby, and Leinster and Ireland, to agree, aren't playing that as much as we'd like to see. And that's what I think the frustration comes from.
1: Well, I watch a lot of rugby. I like the game, even though I wouldn't like anyone belonging to me playing it because it's so overly physical. But I'm always struck by the difference in philosophy of how the game is played. And it was, again, yesterday with Munster and the Bulls. The other teams don't seem to want to have rucks or go to ground with the ball and they offload. Ireland and Leinster tend to go to ground, create more and more rucks, so it gives the other team the opportunity to get set for a defensive pattern, whereas Bordeaux didn't do that. They offloaded the ball, they played and created this chaos where they had so many, like their scrum half, Luke, who is it, Jalabert, their winger. He had twinkle toes. You know, those sort of players are allowed to flourish. It does seem that there is a different type of philosophy at play in Leinster and Munster and other teams. Maybe you don't have the players to do it, but I think that the success of any team depends on creating a system where flair players are allowed to do that. I'm sure there's defensive frailties with some of these flair players that they have in other countries, but they seem to have the philosophy like Brazil of the 70s, if you score 4 goals, well, we score 5, and it seems to work. Plus, it's much more appealing for the fans. I'd say a lot of the Leinster supporters are getting a bit fed up of the diet that they have been fed this year, because I've watched a lot of their games, and very few of them are ones that you would say, that was a brilliant game. Mm.
2: Anything else that you spotted to finish? I think we got through most of it.
1: Well, I thought the performance of the Kerry under-20s last night was a really good, and when you wonder about Kerry again, you look at the flair that they can bring, and they had fellas like Evan Boyle and Daniel Kirby, Tomás Kennedy, who's on the senior team, and Gerard White. They were just beautifully balanced, composed players. Shane McDermott, the same for Tyrone. And it was in a week for Tyrone to where Frank McGuigan passed away.
2: Yes.
1: And most people, when I'd said to them during the week about Frank McGuigan, most of them say, who is he? Never heard of him. And for somebody like myself who grew up in that era with Frank McGuigan, played against him, I've seen him playing a lot. He was one of the best players to ever play football. Unfortunately, his career was sort of cut short because he went to New York for a big portion of it. But he was one of the best players ever. He was a joy to watch, a fantastic player. I remember one Ulster final, he scored 11 points, I think 5 off his right foot, 5 off his left foot, and punched one ball over the bar. He just was a superb player. And, of course, his sons went on to play for and win All-Irelands with Tyrone. But it was a sad day in Tyrone, the passing of one of the truly, truly great players.
2: Frank McGuigan and Joe Brodie's got a piece paying tribute to him in the Sunday Independent today. And was there just things he could do with the ball that you're going, what the regular GA footballer can't do?
1: Absolutely, and he was gifted with both feet. He was a natural. I'd say he was uncoached.
2: Right.
1: Maybe he was uncoachable as well,
2: yeah,
1: because he certainly had a wild streak in him as well. But he was just one of those players. Like, the GA has been blessed with players. Like, I'd say David Clifford is worth a fortune to the Kerry County Board, because wherever he's playing, say, with Fossa or with East Kerry, I'd say that adds 1,000 people or 2,000 people to the gate for every game that he actually plays in. So people, McGuigan was one of the first of those type. And now we have somebody who's the real deal, probably the best player I think I have ever seen in David Clifford.
2: Okay, interesting. How much of a new game is it? Do you think it's a completely different game now under these new rules?
1: It is a completely new game, and it's a strange anomaly that when most people wanted new rules, they wanted to see more contests, more kicking of the ball. Those are the two things. And there's less actually of those now under the new rules, but everybody's saying it's a much more enjoyable game. So it's a sort of a contradiction from what people wanted to what they're getting, but they are fairly happy with it.
2: Are you?
1: I prefer to see the reduction in the amount of hand passing. I think that has to be the central part of the game going forward, because the number of hand passes has actually gone up. The attempt was to reduce it, but it is a much more attractive game. It's far more open. And, of course, the penalty now for having a man sent off, as Kerry had, is that you still have to keep your three players up the field. So the team attacking has 12 against 11 now again all the time. So it does make for much more open play, and there's a much higher penalty for having a man sent off. But I think there should be changes made. I would love to see testing out at underage level and bring it through to adult level of maybe a kick after a hand pass, that you had to kick the ball after each hand pass and see how that would work. Maybe it would be totally chaotic, but there's only one place to start it, not at intra-county level, but at underage level, and see would it feed through.
2: Still coaching, Jackie? Still involved in sport?
0: Yeah, still coaching the rugby, but I'm actually going to comment there on Colm. I'm actually loving watching the GAA again. I love the two-pointer. I think that's great. Like last night when Westmeath went up by two, you're like, oh gosh, there's only a minute left, or they can't do anything. And then suddenly, out of nowhere, the Cavan sub 26 comes on, he puts a blinder over from the touchline. So I do like the new rules. I think the hardest part of bringing that's kind of hand passing kick would be for the referees. It's such a hard game to referee anyway. My biggest frustration though is I love the clock, but I hate how the ham goes up and the middle of the field, and then they spend about 20 or 30 seconds kind of create the scenario. They've done a training to create the perfect opportunity. You know, when I used to watch Colm back in the day and Tommy Dowd and the Meath players, it was just get the ball in early, get your head up and have a crack at it. Like, no one has time waste and stuff. So I do think the game has got better. It's more enjoyable. I don't really mind the hand passing so much. But look, we'll see what happens this year in the championship. But for the coaching, I am still coaching with Navan ladies. Yeah, we lost the league this year, Division One league, but we'll be back again in September.
1: And I have a big job. I'm helping out with the Simonstown second minor team, so I'm not allowed near the first team.
2: Still involved, Colm?
1: Oh, still very much involved, yes.
0: We'll get Simonstown out. We're actually both Simonstown people here, so we'll give them a shout out today.
2: Absolutely, in the paper review. And who's your pick for the All-Ireland, Colm?
1: Oh, I still, if Kerry get all their players back on the field, I still think it will be Kerry. But, like last Sunday, they hadn't got Joe O'Connor, they hadn't got Sean O'Shea, they hadn't got Gavin White, who are central to them winning the All-Ireland final last year against Donegal. So if they get those fellas back on the field and Paddy Clifford fit, they're still the best team. But they have Brian O'Begley, Tomás O'Sullivan, they have such a Shane Ryan, they have such an injury list. They'll need an easy game next week to get back on the horse.
2: Colm O'Rourke and Jackie Shields, thank you so much for coming in for the paper review.
0: Thank you very much for having us.
1: Thank you.
3: The Sunday Paper Review on Off the Ball.
2: That was the second and final part of this week's Sunday Paper Review with Colm O'Rourke and Jackie Shields, two proud Meath people. So, Off the Ball Sunday News Talk, we're on air till 7. Clare are the All-Ireland Under-20 Hurling Champions. The Banner beaten Galway 4 goals and 20 points to 2 goals and 16 at Semple Stadium in Thurles. Clare's fifth All-Ireland Under-20 crown. Obviously, it was Under-21 for such a long period of time. Their first in 12 years. Let's get an update now from the All-Ireland Senior Football Championship round one game between Dublin and Louth. So, at Croke Park for us, the former Longford player Mickey Quinn, alongside a reporter, Jonathan Higgins.
4: Thanks, John. It's 38 and a half minutes now gone here in Croke Park, and it's Dublin who lead Louth by 112 to 110. Strong finish to the first half by Dublin, Mickey, but Louth have grown their way back into the sides, and a two-pointer there from halftime substitute Ryan Burns has just given them new life.
5: Yeah, huge impact having a sub like that coming off the bench, and a two-pointer straight off the bat. So they hit the first three there, and Dublin are after getting one back from Paddy Small. So 3 points or 4 points to one in the second half to Louth. They've started better here as the short kick out comes away to Shane Lennon, and the kick out game is definitely something that has been probably the talking point so far on both ends for Louth and for Dublin. Dublin are dominating on the long kickouts, and you're looking at Louth off the bench, Tommy Dernan and Kieran Byrne coming off the bench to try and shore up that long option for themselves and put a bit of pressure back on Dublin.
4: So 40 minutes now gone here, John, in Croke Park. It's a 3-point advantage for Dublin. They lead Louth by 113 to 110.
2: Thank you, Jonathan. Thank you, Mickey. At Croke Park, got to take a break. Checking in with our GA correspondent, Tommy Rooney, in Clonus out of Monaghan versus Mayo after this.
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2: Welcome back to Off the Ball Sunday here on News Talk. It's John Duggan with you through to 7, a 4 p.m. start for the All-Ireland Senior Football Championship round. One match between Monaghan and Mayo in Clonus. Remember, Dublin and Louth is ongoing at Croke Park. You just heard from Mickey Quinn and Jonathan Higgins there. And Louth have got a second goal. Louth got a third goal. As I speak, Louth 3-10, two goals in his space of a few minutes. James Maguire with both, and unless the screen that I'm reading is wrong, it's Louth 3-10, Dublin 1-13. Our GA correspondent Tommy Rooney is in Clonus this afternoon. Good afternoon, Tommy.
18: Well, John, how's it going? We got the first big cheer of the afternoon in Clonus because they're actually broadcasting the game here from GA Plus on the big screen in Clonus. And you might be able to hear the commentary in the background. A great addition. I haven't seen that done too often. And a big roar went up. I think people might have been dozing a little bit when James Maguire buried his first goal a couple of minutes ago. That was Louth's second. But when he put in the third goal, punching in from Conor Grimes, there was a huge roar from the crowd in front of us here. So Louth after getting another point there. So we can kind of stay on top of this game and that game. It's Dublin 1-13. Loud 11 at the minute, and it's Kieran Byrne with the latest score. Really interesting game in Croke Park.
2: So you have Monaghan versus Mayo at 4 o'clock, Tommy. Monaghan had an awful league, and then they beat Derry dramatically, as we know, and then they pushed Armagh all the way in the Ulster final. Will the real Monaghan please show up?
18: Yeah, it's a great question, John. Who is the real Monaghan right now? And, you know, sandwiched in between that league campaign that, let's call a spade a spade, it was terrible, but there was reasons for that, there was context for that, and that magical semi-final win against Derry after extra time. There was a crucial Ulster quarter-final win against their neighbours Cavan, and we can't really skirt past that one, because that was a big day for Monaghan football, because they were after losing seven games in their spin, and their manager Gabriel Bannigan had made the point very openly that we're so lucky that we stayed up last year, because if we were in Division 2 and we had the injuries that we had, we would be playing Division 3 football in 2027, and that just shows you how stark their troubles were. But you know what, it led to them blooding a couple of bodies and a couple of decent halves or moments in games. You know, I think Mayo put up a record scoring them in a league game in the middle of that campaign, but about 3 minutes before half time, the game was pretty close. That was the day that Kobe McDonald announced himself, if you remember, in Clonus. He scored 1-4 off the bench from, I think, four shots. It was a goal, a two-pointer, and 2 points from play off either foot. And it was a magical appearance. Everyone else kind of forgot everything else. But just before half-time, it was quite close. Fergal Boland nailed 2 two-pointers from about 50-odd yards, and Mayo pulled away in the second half. So, look, Monaghan had a disastrous league. But the manner in which they built on that, the manner in which they responded, has been so impressive. And they were just so close in Clonus here 2 weeks ago. We're after having a little shower there a couple of minutes ago, John, but I think it's the only shower scheduled for the afternoon. There was utter downpours here with about 30,000 in attendance. Everyone like drowned rats leaving. Nobody wanted to go, really, because it was such an enthralling end to the game. Armagh pulling away in extra time. But Monaghan really could have won an Ulster title here 2 weeks ago, John. They just fell short in normal time.
2: Mayo have had 36 days to wait for this. Have they used it wisely?
18: Yeah, what a wait that's been, you know. And Andy Moran, who was, of course, the Monaghan boys are just coming out in front of us here. And I'll run you through the team news in a couple of minutes. There are a couple of changes. And you know what? Looking at the manner in which they're jogging out there, I wonder might there be a few more. But we'll come to that in a moment. Yeah, Mayo, God, it's funny. You can do a temperature check on certain counties, John, and, you know, I'm lucky in my role as Gaelic Games correspondent for Off the Ball. It's all I do. I eat, dream, drink, live Gaelic football and hurling, and
2: it's coming
18: and
2: across,
18: sports.
2: Tommy. It's coming across. Kind of, you're all over
18: I get
2: the papers.
18: To consume myself in it. Stop. We'll forget about that. The only thing I'm upset about this week is Colin O'Rourke calling me shy and inoffensive. But we'll let that one slide. And I think I'll have a couple of Mead Hill brethren backing me up on that one. And probably any referee that I've ever met, they know that I'm not shy. So, yeah, like, what can we say about Mayo as a county? And I'm going to try and say this in a nice way. They've kind of ate themselves alive in the last 36 days. It's been like not so much Lent, right, where you're going to, you know, not allow yourself to do something for 40 days and 40 nights. They haven't allowed themselves rest in 40 days and 40 nights. And, you know, I'd be checking in on the RF podcast, and I'm keeping an eye out here because I'm sure Ref is in the crowd ahead of me, and I spotted Enda McGeerty coming in a couple of minutes ago too. And, you know, they've all kind of had their cut. The local papers have had their cut. They've kind of been questioning themselves who they are and where this is going, this project under Andy Moran. And like, I just listen back and think back on the interviews that Andy Moran did back in November, and yeah, he brought back a number of stalwarts that had stepped away from the game, a number of fellas who were still maybe doing it at club level or had performed for Andy, with Andy as a teammate back in the day, and he brought them back as part of the squad. But he was also making it very clear at the time that there's a generation of young footballers coming through in Mayo right now, and this is a lengthy project. This is a long-term plan. I don't think anyone was making claims that Mayo were going to win Sam Maguire. And you'd be a brave man in Mayo to say you're going to go out and win Sam Maguire, like maybe Padraig Joyce did when he took over as Galway boss a couple of years back, when he made that pronouncement on Galway Bay FM back in the winter of 2019. You know, he was asked what success would be, and he'd said winning Sam Maguire. And obviously, Padraig has got so close with Galway, and I'm sure he'll come very close again this year. We'll see what happens. But they've fallen short in 2 All-Ireland finals. Andy Moran wasn't making those announcements when he took over as Mayo boss. But some of the things that's happened is, like, the likes of Kobe McDonald has come in, and it's been such a positive influence that he's had. And I'd imagine he's having a really positive experience within that Mayo camp. He's obviously, after seeing how low things can get when you lose a game to the Rossies by 10 points. But form lines in Gaelic football right now are so strange. And I think the Mayo fans need a performance here from the Mayo footballers to settle the fans down a little bit. Because the way I read it, the way I did my temperature check whenever I checked in on the local papers and the local podcasts, and there's so many of them in Mayo, is that they were all a little bit worried, and possibly rightly so. Like, it wasn't a great performance against Roscommon, but there can be reasons for that too. And we've seen how good Roscommon have been over the last couple of weeks. And we've also seen, you know, Jim McGuinness said a lot of things last Saturday evening in our press conference, but one of the most interesting things that he said, beyond any interactions that may have caught the headlines, was that you can just forget about the phone book in Gaelic football right now. Just forget about it. Because every team is capable of beating other teams, given the new rules and the way that the game has gone. And that probably didn't get the traction that it should have got last Saturday night. But I think it is very true. And it's very hard to stand here and be convinced what way any of these games are going to go. Like, on the football pod last week, and I heard Dermot McCabe mentioning it, that Cavan were written off on Off the Ball podcast last week, and they were, like, you know, we, the three of us, myself, Paddy and James, we all very quickly said Westmeath are going to win that game. But the tension in the crowd, John, in Mullingar yesterday, you could feel it from the word go. The Westmeath fans were worried, because it's all of a sudden in Gaelic football, a gossip like Conor Casey from Gowna, I'm not sure did you catch much of this yesterday, John, because it was on at the same time as the Champions League final, but this stringy giant from Gowna in County Cavan, who's only been recently added to the Cavan County panel after a couple of good performances for the club. Gowna, a very, very impressive kind of young championship winning team that have kind of taken over Cavan football in the last couple of years. They fell short last year, but in the last few years they've done very well. And Casey was drafted into the panel. He was bombed in to the middle of that game yesterday, and he kicks a couple of two-pointers that he had no right to kick. I described it as bad manners. He kicked one of them from what only could be described as Conor McManus territory against Tyrone a couple of years ago, from the right, on the right. And it was his championship debut, and he dragged that game to extra time. And what we're seeing nowadays in Gaelic football is fellas with a bit of magic in their boots can just turn up on any given Sunday and decide that they want to have an impact on a game of Gaelic football. And for a long time, we didn't have that. For a long time, managers and development squads and coaches were looking for athletes. They were looking for running machines. They were looking for fellas that would listen to instruction and deliver on a field and mind the ball and not give it away. But now, you're actually rewarded if you play with a bit of abandon, if you go with a bit of freedom, if you aren't afraid to take a risk and back yourself. And that has put Gaelic football in a really interesting position right now. Okay, you can take your Armagh, your Kerry, your Donegal. They do feel like they're a step above the rest, and maybe Galway are next. But everyone else in the Sam Maguire series, John, they are very, very close. And I say that as somebody who's tasked with doing the power rankings every week. It's a fool's errand trying to tell you where these teams are placed.
19: Well, Bad Manners were a ska band, and their most famous song was Special Brew, which is obviously what Conor Casey delivered yesterday in Music Park in Mullingar. Just in terms of today, Dublin 115 Loud, 312 Loud, leading by 3, 54 minutes into that game at Pádraig and Croghig. Do they have programmes there, Tommy, now for a game like this today? Because even with the Dublin decision to change their goalkeeper, I'm just wondering of the merit of even having teams and programmes anymore.
18: Yeah, there's a program published, John, and I think they're saving a bit of paper because you can pick up a program in Clonus and you can see the teams and the team sheets from all four games this weekend. I think that's quite a smart move, actually. All the teams are printed. The Tannoy system is just reading out the team here at the minute, John, so I might give you the changes as he's doing that. I don't know if that's coming through on the radio
19: now,
18: but Andy Moran has made five changes to the team that lost to Roscommon, right? So I'm going to give you them first. There's three debutants that have come in. These were named during the week and they haven't been changed. So Jack Livingston, a young goalkeeper from Brafe, which is the same club as Rob Henley, who's now playing in Raheny. So Rob is living in Dublin the last couple of years. He comes in and goes for his championship debut. A lot of the podcasts in Mayo were calling for this back in the day. I think the Mayo management, from chatting to them over the last couple of months, would have been saying that Jack is the future. But whether he's ready or not, we're going to see today. And Jack Livingston is wearing number one today. Jack Coyne captains the team, a cornerback. And Donoghue McHugh is the second change that comes into the full back line. Rory Brickenden misses out. There's another championship debut on, the second of three in the wing back position, Dermot Duffy. And then in the half forward line, Hugh O'Loughlin, he started against London, is playing his second championship game for Mayo at number 10. Conor Loftus has been moved from number 6 up to 11, so there's a couple of positional changes too. And in the full forward line, young Dara Byrne, who had a brilliant league campaign, makes his championship debut in a full forward line alongside Ryan O'Donoghue and Kobe McDonald. And Mayo have made one late team news from the team that was named, and it's Stephen Cohen coming in for Bob Toohey in midfield. So you'd imagine that to mean Cohen might give an extra bit of protection to the defence, which is going to be really interesting to see Mayo shape in and out of possession today. And Jordan Flynn will probably move back into midfield, I'd be guessing. Or maybe David McBreen could move forward into midfield and Cohen go to six. From the Monaghan side of things, there was a lot of injury worries about a lot of the Monaghan players, given the manner in which both of their games went to extra time week after week against Derry and then against Armagh. They've made two changes to the team that was named during the week. Cameron Dowd drops out. He's a Clonus club man. He drops out today. He's a cornerback, and Jack McCarron, wearing number 5, has been named as a replacement, but I can guarantee you right now that Jack McCarron will not be playing cornerback. But Jack McCarron does start, which is a very interesting one, because he's become one of the finishers in Gaelic football nowadays. The type of fella you'd expect to come in with 20 minutes to go and kick a couple of two-pointers. But Jack McCarron starts, and Stephen O'Hanlon unfortunately misses out. Stephen O'Hanlon's been having a season of seasons, and he's replaced by Ryan McInnesby. So McInnesby is obviously a top quality operator. He appeared off the bench against Armagh the last day, but he's been out for an awful long time with injury himself. So O'Hanlon reappeared in extra time the last day with these very distinctive orange kind of calf, you'd call them maybe tights, going up halfway up the calf. So clearly he was struggling there a bit at the last day. And you know, Desi Ward left Clonus in the rain after that agonising defeat to Armagh with a crutch. But I've learned in this game that you cannot trust moon boots or crutches or casts or rumours or stories,
19: sure,
18: that are doing the rounds on injuries, because anything can happen, and players seem to make miraculous recoveries all the time. And Desi Ward is fit to start, and he'll be a very important player for Monaghan today.
19: Dublin are level 118 to Louth's 312. Sean Bugler with a two-pointer, Niall Scully with a point as well. If Aidan O'Shea comes off the bench, Tommy, 100 outfield appearances in the championship, which would be a record for an outfield player.
18: Incredible, John. And Colm Keyes did a feature on this during the week in the Irish Independent, just talking about potentially Gaelic football's first outfield championship centurion. Obviously, Stephen Cluxon was the first player to achieve that back in 2019. What an unbelievable career Stephen Cluxon has had. He's on the sideline today for Dublin. We don't need to talk about what that man achieved on a football field or the various acts of his incredibly interesting and illustrious intercounty career with Dublin. But like, O'Shea's career has been like, when you look at it, right, and you when we look back on this, and you know, I know O'Shea can get serious stick, and you know, he can be the target of consistent columns from the likes of Joe Brawley in the Sindo every week, or every second week, or every third week, whenever Joe decides to write about Mayo. But, you know, I think when we look back on O'Shea's career and the impact that he's had on Mayo, there'll be so many positives that we look back on here, and the influence that he has on the squad, on the county. And, you know, yeah, he's done the odd mobile phone advert where he's jogged across the beach with a short pair of shorts on that would do well in Baywatch, right? But, like, loads of players have done stuff like that. The likes of Porrick Joyce and Henry Shefflin and Donal O'Cusack were in Energized Sports ads 20-odd years ago. You know, Fitzy's off to Love Island. You know, the game changes. And Aidan O'Shea was a very marketable footballer in an era where social media exploded and... you know, I'm after watching O'Shea kick a glorious two-pointer from distance, actually, just hit the post. But, like, what a footballer. Like, the hands he has, the physical presence, the manner in which he's changed his own game over the years. And obviously, everything in life, in our worlds, are coloured by how many Celtic crosses you have in your back pocket. And it shouldn't be defined by that. But he still had one of the all-time great inter-county careers. And I remember Aidan O'Shea as a monster of a minor footballer back in 08 or 09, and the manner in which he has just immediately came in and had such an influence on Mayo football, been such an evergreen presence for Mayo football, for his club, for the last 17, 18 years. And like, when you go through the list of top 20 championship appearances, it's unbelievable. Cluxon, 132. Aidan O'Shea, 99. Michael Murphy, 90 and counting. Sean Kavanagh from Tyrone, 89. Tomás O'Shea, who guided the Kerry under-20s to an All-Ireland title against Tyrone yesterday, 88. His brother Mark O'Shea, 88. Colm Gooch Cooper, 85. Mick Fitzsimons, 85. Peter Hart from Tyrone, 85. And Andy Moran from Mayo, 84, the Mayo manager today. So like, that is a very illustrious list. And obviously it's the era of so many different championship formats. It's no longer knockout, but the qualifier era, the Super 8,
19: yes,
18: the backdoor system, you know, all of that. So there's loads of reasons for that. But, you know, what an achievement if Aidan O'Shea appears off the bench today. And wasn't his best day against Roscommon, but, you know, I'm sure he'll still have a big impact and a big say on this year's championship if Mayo can get themselves together. The Dubs are,
19: sure,
18: are coming in,
19: yeah,
18: for Louth, aren't they?
19: Yeah, we'll get to that in a moment. We're going to be off to Mickey Quinn at Croke Park momentarily, Tommy. But the verdict on your game, Monaghan-Mayo?
18: Yeah. I said it'd be a fool's errand to try and predict what way these games are going to go. Amongst all our predictions on the football pod last week, I did say two games go to extra time. Westmeath Cavan yesterday obviously went to extra time. I do think either Loudoun Dublin or Mayo and Monaghan will end up going to extra time today, as Robbie Henley strikes a 2-point free from about 60 yards and splits the post. So I don't know, will we see Rory Beggan kick a couple of long ones today as well? I think this one's going down the stretch. I think Mayo are going to have too much in the legs, and Monaghan's magic might dry up today. If not, Monaghan will bring them to extra time and Mayo might mow them down an extra time. But I just think this Monaghan team have so much to be proud of and have so many quality operators, and they could make me eat my words very easily. But I'm expecting a response from Mayo, who have been sitting and waiting for 36 days and nights.
19: Tommy Rooney, thanks so much for the moment. From Clonus there, ahead of Monaghan versus Mayo, throws in about 6.5 minutes time. We got Jonathan Higgins, our reporter, and Mickey Quinn, former Longford star, at the Dublin Louth game. It is ties, Jonathan.
4: It certainly is, John. We're going down the stretch for here for sure, with 57-26 on the clock. It's Dublin who lead by 1-22 to 3-15. Mickey, this is opening up big time. It is a helter-skelter game out here.
5: Yeah, it just came to life, one thing after another. I think Loud hit two goals on the bounce there from James Wire. Just, he turned it on there, and it looked like Loud were going to pull away. And then all of a sudden, a couple of two-pointers there on the end. So who was it, Sam? Sean Bugler hit a two-pointer to rein back in one of those goals, and they've just clipped over nice and steady. Conn got 2 points, Kieran Kilkenny got one, and also Costello one or two from freeze and one from play. So it's up and down. It's not been pretty at times. Lots of turnovers, lots of mistakes, but the game is starting to open up now, where there's lots of gaps appearing for opportunities for teams to capitalise and go for the juggler.
4: Well, John, we've been level 5 times so far. Don't rule out that tally increasing. We're with 58 minutes on the clock here in Croke Park. It is Dublin who lead by 1-22 to 3-15.
19: Thanks so much, Jonathan Higgins there, and Mickey Quinn live from Croke Park. It's Brighton 0 Manchester City 2 in the Women's FA Cup Final at Wembley. Lots more to come after 4. Clare, the All-Ireland Under-20 Hurling Champions, and we're back after this break.
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4: News Talk. Conversation that counts. Across Ireland, this is the home of conversation that counts. 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
5: It's 4 o'clock. I'm Lindsay Dolan. Good afternoon. Gardaí are investigating a fatal road crash in County Roscommon, which claimed the life of a man in his 60s. The single vehicle collision happened at Carrigan's Park in Donegal early this morning. The victim, who is the sole occupant of the car, was pronounced dead at the scene. Investigations are continuing and investigators are appealing to anyone in the area between 5 and 9am and who may have camera footage to contact Gardaí. Sinn Féin has dropped 4 points to 21% in the latest Business Post Red Sea poll after disappointing results in the recent by-elections. The party still remains the most popular in the country, with Fine Gael and Fianna Fáil on 17 and 15% respectively. The Social Democrats are continuing to gain support. They're up 2 points to 10%. Political reporter with the Business Post, Megan O'Brien, said Mary Lou MacDonald is coming under pressure.
6: There's no doubt that there's growing pressure there. Not only is the party down 4 percentage points in the poll, but also Mary Lou MacDonald, while she's popular with it among her own party voters, she is no longer the most popular leader on the left. She is coming under pressure, I think. It's fair to say her leadership might have a question mark over it.
5: A swimmer in difficulty at Dollymount Beach in Dublin has been rescued by members of a local Sea Scout group. The alarm was raised shortly after 2 this afternoon when emergency services received reports of a person trapped under the wooden bridge at the beach. Members of the 5th Port Dollymount Sea Scouts were nearby and reached out to the swimmer by boat and brought them safely ashore. The Coast Guard and RNLI were also called to the incident, but no further assistance was required. And 30,000 women took to the streets of Dublin today for the 44th VHI Women's Mini Marathon, following a record sellout of the event. The race was won by Shatalu Dida of Dundrum, South Dublin Athletic Club, in a time of 31 minutes and 41 seconds. She's the first Ethiopian woman to win the event. Limerick sisters Circa and Edeny Downell finished second and third. Race director Dave O'Leary says the overcast weather didn't dampen spirits.
7: When it comes to athletics events, it's a little bit counterintuitive because people are going to be going out and exerting themselves, so you don't want it to be too warm and you hope that it won't rain or the wind won't blow too strongly, and I think we've got all of those conditions in place for today, so it's not too warm, it isn't due to rain, and the wind shouldn't blow too hard, so bring it on, I say.
5: That's it for now. More at 5.
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5: Cloudy with isolated showers or patches of drizzle. The odd sunny spell too, with highs of 15 to 20 degrees. Now you're up to date on News Talk.
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9: This is Off the Ball Sunday. John Duggan with you through to 7. So tight at Croke Park. Dublin 123, Louth 317. They are level, approaching full time. We'll have the latest from Mickey Quinn in a few moments. Mayo, the first 3 points against Monaghan and Clonus. Mayo 3 points, Monaghan no score. And also today in hurling, Clare 420, Galway 216 in the All-Ireland Under-20s final at Semple Stadium in Thurles. Clare's first win in the competition in 12 years. Their fifth overall. And the trophy going back to the banner. Remember, hurling on Apple, on Off the Ball with Apple Green, coffee, convenience and a winning stop wherever you're headed. Longford 118, Leitrim 113 in the Laurie Mar Cup final earlier on today. A win for Longford at Croke Park. Aidan O'Brien, the horse racing trainer, he's just unbelievable what he keeps on doing. And because he's achieving such a high level on such a regular basis, it's almost just seen as routine. But what he is doing

0: not routine. He's had a 1-2-3, the first three horses home in the French Derby, the Prix du Jockey Club at Chantilly today. So it was 11 years since a horse came from a double-figure draw to win the French Derby, the outside draw, but it's happened today. Constitution River, under the genius that is Ryan Moore, has won the French Derby at a price of 12-5, the favourite. A second, Hawk Mountain, a 66-10, just over 6-1. And Montreal was third at a price of 36-1 in France. But Aidan O'Brien, unbelievable stuff in the French Derby. So we're going to have the full time from Mickey Quinn, the reaction to that Dublin Lads game in a few minutes. But let's get a listen again, if you didn't hear it already, to Mark McHugh. Because he's doing great things in Westmeath. They beat Cavan after extra time yesterday in Mullingar, 131-321. It finished ultimately. Now, after the game, Jonathan Higgins, who was there for us for Off the Ball, spoke with Mark McHugh. Have a listen.
1: Mark, what can I say? We've seen this before. You never do things easy, do you guys?
2: Deja vu. Jonathan, deja vu. I was saying that on different media there. Can't wait to watch it back, I'll tell you that. What a game of football. What a game of football for the neutral, I suppose, watching it at home on TV. What a day for our supporters of Westmeath and the people of Westmeath. A lot of teams, you know, I've worked with a lot of teams before, I've played in a lot of teams, would have just given up at that stage at halftime, I think, 6 points down, rain battering down, and they could have just said, listen, we're happy with our lot, we're happy with the Leinster medal, but not these guys. The character they showed, the guts they showed, the balls they showed coming down that stretch, and the skill they showed to kick them scores, like they weren't easy scores to kick. And listen, we threw on all our scores in the second half of extra time, bit of breeze, we said, we may as well, if we're going to get beat here, we may as well, you know, go out fighting. And they fought, and the roar of the crowd, you know, when we started getting them scores, just urges on, and we were doing the running in the second half extra time. But what a game of football. It was won at one stage for us in normal time. They came back, you know, Conor Casey tipped my hat to him. What a kick, you know, to draw that match. And yeah, we were back in extra time, and maybe it stood to us a wee bit, but we weren't in that position at half time yet, and they're learning every day they go out, these boys.
1: If I wind it back, dare I say it, just from the neutral standing back, you embrace the celebrations, the open day and everything that came with that. Sometimes that puts a lot of pressure on a team.
2: I think there was going to be pressure anyway. You know, if we look at what happened, you know, with Kerry and with Roscommon, you're there waiting for an ambush. Like, you know, I thought, and I can say it now, and if I was going to say it, if I lost, and if people say sour grapes, but there's no way that draw should be made. You know, that draw should not have been made, because, you know, it was given opposition 4 weeks to look at teams, where ultimately after the Leinster final, we probably couldn't look at Cavan until Wednesday or Thursday with everything that was going on. And that's a disadvantage. Yes, we have a home venue, but it's a disadvantage. And, you know, if they're so worried about their draw, why do they not have it tonight on a Sunday night instead of waiting to Tuesday, if they're so worried about the speed of their draw? You know what I mean? That's an extra 2 days for logistics, if they want to say. But that they have to look at that for next year. And because when you give a team 4 weeks, and especially Darren McCabe, who's an unbelievable coach and an unbelievable tactician, to have a look and pick through our game plan, he was always going to do that. And listen, they came back fighting at the end, and we still thought, I suppose, over the course of the day, we played well. So yes, there were pressure on it, but them lads have done a lot for Westmeath football. They don't even realise what they've done yet. I've said this, but you have to embrace and celebrate that. You know, when you're up there, you have to celebrate it. You know, I've been lucky to be involved in teams, one in Ulster's, one in All Ireland's, and you have to celebrate them. You know, if you know, the boys will go for a pint tonight as well, like, because you have to be able to, after being a high there, to be with each other and to be around each other. And we got back down to earth pretty quickly. We got a few people in to speak to them, you know, maybe from past teams in Westmeath, you know, to try to ground them as best we could. And it wasn't easy, because, you know, we had a great day here last week, but that was important for the kids and important for the families that couldn't get on during Croke Park. And yes, the lads embraced it, but they also knew the work they had to do. And, you know, from the day off today, you know, I thought they were brilliant. They managed that first half, 6 points up at half time. Second half, you know, just maybe leggy towards the end, but our bench then came on and got the legs again.
1: And on that note, how important it is to get that victory? Literally thunderstorms, rain coming down, you ground it out. Westmead supporters, some of them might go home wet, but they come very, very happy.
2: Of course. And listen, you know, I've kept saying it, that them Westmead people should be so proud. If they cannot see that team will leave everything on a football field, today's the day to look at it, like, because they just left everything, more than they left in the Leinster final. And that's that's probably, you know, I read it during the week, or when somebody was on a podcast saying, you know, will they dive on that boot? Will they run that harder? Just because now they're not diving for a Leinster medal. But them boys did it out the other day. You know, we broke it down in the start of the year to four different competitions. This is the start of a new one today. And, you know, thankfully we're in the winner's pot for Tuesday's draw, and we look forward to it.
1: Yeah, on that then as well, briefly, like we chatted earlier on the year, you wanted Sam Maguire football. Now you're guaranteed two massive games, yeah, whatever they are, a game and a knockout game of some variety to follow. How important is that for the development?
2: It's great, Jonathan. Like, you know, there's no points in any difference. We're guaranteed another two games in this, you know, great competition. The supporters will, you know, come here again, or go to Donegal, or go to Cork, or wherever we have to go, and they'll follow us, you know. And it's just a great time to supposed to be a Westmeath player for them. Like, these days don't come around too often, and that's what I'm saying. It's great to see the place packed out, you know, even talking to the county board and stuff like that. They're you know, it hasn't been seen too often here, and you know, long may it continue. As I kept saying, these boys will have big days ahead. They're a good football team. We have young lads coming through. They'll strengthen the squad next year. We'll have people coming back, and you know, that's what Westmeath need. They would need a bit of consistency. They don't need to be up and down, and, you know, go through a few years of consistent football and getting results like that. And if they keep playing like that, they will.
1: You talked about the draw being a little later than you probably would have desired, but you are looking forward to that as well.
2: I didn't desire it on Tuesday, but I'm saying if they were so picky about going so early, why not do it tonight? That's all I'm asking. But it's the same for everyone. I don't mind when it's the same for everyone. It wasn't the same for everyone the last one, because, as I said, Darren McCabe could go up to Crow Park and watch us. You know, Jim McGuinness could go down to watch Jack O'Connor and Kerry in the Munster final, and that wasn't fair. And I don't actually think I've met somebody that said it was fair. So they probably need to look at that. But yeah, listen, it's great to be in the hat. Yes, obviously Donegal's in it. We'll have to wait and see what happens. But it's football. We take these jobs, and if it happens, we'll do our job, and we'll try our best to topple them.
1: Yeah, I'm laughing at the prospect of your brother trying to tag him and put a plan for him. Everything goes with that.
2: He'd be all right. If I was asked once this week about Ryan, I was asked enough just to see how he was, you know. And I have a wee boy fun, you know, he's a wild crack. But anytime he sees Ryan, and he said, Ryan, you know what you need to do? Toughen up. So that's the way he always says it, and the way he says it too is cool. But listen, Donegal are moving unbelievably well, and it was a great performance of Kerry, and as a supporter of Donegal, it was great to see. So listen, it's a long year yet. There's games today and games tomorrow, so we'll wait and intrigue to the draw on Tuesday, Jonathan.
1: Congratulations, enjoy. Thanks.
2: Thank you very much, sir.
0: This is Off the Ball Sunday on News Talk. I'm Mark McHugh there, the Westmeath manager, speaking to Jonathan Higgins after their win over Cavan in round one of the All-Ireland Senior Football Championship last night. The match between Dublin and Louth is over at Croke Park, and Jonathan Higgins is there for us alongside Mickey Quinn. Jonathan, Louth have won.
3: Wow, John, wow. That's all I can say. It's a famous, famous Louth victory here over Dublin. A 3-point victory, 418 to 124. A game that probably didn't really spark at times in terms of quality, but my God, the second half just absolutely lit up. A couple of goals in succession from James McGuire, the Louth midfielder. He was denied by one, cleared off the line in the first half. He got two in a row there that swung things back. And it just like it looked like when the old Dublin machine had ground their way back into the game, we saw Conn and in particular Cormac Costello just chip away at the scoreboard. But then Craig Lennon reacted quickest to a dropping ball in around the square. And watch that finish there later on, folks, when you get the opportunity. Just rolls it into the back of the net. It was joyous scenes in. A couple of big wins in terms of possessionary balls for Louth towards the end. And then wrapped up and stalled by Paul Matthews, who come on to score the winner. But the man of the match at the moment getting interviewed in front of us is a substitute came on at the start of the second half, Kieran Byrne. He had a huge, huge impact. Ryan Burns got a 2-pointer off the bench in the second half. It is a huge, huge victory for Louth. For Dublin, it's probably more questions than answers. The goalkeeping situation is going to be asked so many questions even more. The change did not work today. Louth made significant dividends off the Dublin kickout. But no doubt in the story of the day is Louth here as well. It's a huge upset, you would say. Louth had big, big victories here last season, of course, in terms of winning the Leinster title, but this feels as big as them all, really. There's joyous scenes in front of us here. The full time score, I know you want to chat with Mickey a little bit later on, I'll run down and try and get some joyous Louth reaction, but Louth have beaten Dublin here in Croke Park in round one of the All-Ireland Senior Football Championship by 418 to 124.
0: We're going to talk to Mickey Quinn now, Jonathan, here at Croke Park, because there's no other bigger story than this one. Mickey Quinn, the last time Louth beat Dublin in the championship was 1973. Eamon de Valera had not left office as president of the country. This is a seismic win for Louth.
4: You're testing my history, but I'll believe you on that one. Yeah, brilliant. Look, at that's one thing, they won the Leinster title last year, and then there's that thing in the back of the mind, didn't have to beat Dublin to win it. So something like that result, and so long since beating Dublin, it's huge for Louth, and to bounce on from last year and not just kind of dwindle away after a season that they're after having, to be able to back it up this year has been super. But the story for me, and if you see that grab at the end, Dublin had brought it back to 2 points and long kick out. This had to go long, last play of the game, and it goes long, and Casey Byrne climbs up the back of his own teammate, on his shoulders, AFL style, like what he'd done in Carlton, and he takes a massive fetch, turns around, bombs it into the full forward line, and they hit the final score of the game to stretch it out to 3 points. But Louth hit 6 points from the bench. Their bench got 6 points, which is huge. And then you've Craig Lennon chipped in with 1-2, 1-3 from wing back. Like, their spread of scorers is probably something that we had probably talked about before the game, that Dublin probably reliance on Costello, and probably hadn't one of his greatest games. I think he had 7 shots in the first half and had 4 points off that, one of those a 2-pointer. So he probably wasn't firing on all cylinders, and it still came back down to the likes of Kilkenny, Niall Scully leading the four, Bugler hit a 2-pointer, but I think the big thing was the spread of scores that Louth had, and the bench, the strength off the bench, that Tommy Dernan come on, Casey Byrne, and a few other guys that really put their shoulder to the wheel to get across the line.
0: It was 20 points to 10 in favour of Dublin in the Leinster semi-final, Mickey. Louth scoring 30 points today, 4-18. What has changed?
4: Their efficiency straight off the bat. Second half, I have it down that in the second half they'd only one shot, was it wide or short, in the second half, that they were really efficient in how they went about their scores. Looking at some of the stats that came here, chances converted from play 17, Louth had 7 wides, Dublin had 7 wides, and the turnover count was pretty much 10 to 11, but they got a handle of O'Sullivan's kickouts, when they went long, when they forced them long, they really got huge joy, Louth, off their kickouts in the second half.
0: Stephen Cluxton was the man who arguably changed Gaelic football, the Dublin goalkeeper and the record championship holder. Over 130 appearances in the championship. He's gone now, and a big decision to replace Evan Comerford with Hugh O'Sullivan. You know, you don't want to be singling out players in an amateur game, and I didn't see the game, obviously, and relying on what you're saying here now, Mickey, but they haven't got the goalkeeper position right, obviously.
4: I think it's one of those pressure situations, and probably movement and targets, and with the way the new game has gone, that option of actually having the short option, which Cluxton was super at, you probably haven't as much space. One thing that it looked like, that the reason to go with O'Sullivan, it seemed like his speed off the tee was probably the massive thing that was the difference in going with Comerford. He got away really fast, quick kickouts, but the way the game has gone, you have to be able to mix it. His longer ones, probably when Louth set up that zonal press off a free kick or a slower play, and he wasn't able to find the same joy on the long ones, so you have to be able to mix it, and that's one thing with the keeper position, that I suppose the buck stops with them, that they're the fall guy. If the kickouts don't come away, you kick it long, it's your fault. You kick it short, and it puts pressure on for a couple of goals or a goal opportunity, whereas he tried different things, and he moved it quickly. I wouldn't say it was a massive thing his fault,
0: sure,
4: out and out, but I think he definitely, he died with his boots on trying what Dublin were trying to do.
0: It's more symbolic maybe of Dublin not having the generational players anymore. Stephen Cluxton, the most biggest figurehead in that regard. James McCarthy, Brian Fenton, Michael Fitzsimons, the Brogans, all these top players that have gone now. Dermot Connolly, Kevin McManaman. I could reel them off for probably about a half an hour. Dublin, it doesn't seem that their dominance that they had 6 in a row, they're just back in the pack now. They're just another, they're an ordinary team again, an ordinary county.
4: Yeah, and look at everything, remember a sports psychologist talking before about there's no such thing as momentum, and it's funny, I disagree with that, and you look into the psyche of the whole thing, there definitely is. That momentum now has been broken, and it's very hard to get the ball moving again for them, and you kind of regroup. You see Cormac Costello was off the pitch before nearly the final whistle was gone. He was up the dugout, he was gone really fast, and a few players afterwards, which it's something a lot of those Dublin guys aren't used to, being on the receiving end of a defeat, and a close game defeat like that. So, and two in quick succession. So what Dublin is going to come in the next couple of weeks, it's going to be a real tester, and how that draw pans out, all eyes are going to be on that, and where the leaders step up, it's going to be a really difficult challenge, and obviously we mentioned it beforehand about the Ger Brennan factor. If you lose, it's something that you come back to. Is it playing on things? Does it change the dynamic in the group? Maybe it does after two losses like that. So yeah, it's going to be a very interesting week or two for Dublin, and where they go from here is, it's definitely going to be a lot of soul searching the next couple of days.
0: I think it's important, as you were saying there, Mickey, to point out with the new system, folks, for the Football Championship, just in case you're not completely sure of it. Dublin are not out. They got a bit like Kerry last week. They've got one more chance, but if they lose again, they are out. With Louth, they're one more win away now from a quarter final berth. And to give them credit, like Louth, Jonathan was saying there that on the pitch it was Kieran Byrne who was the sub, was the man of the match. I mean, who stood out for you today? See, Samuel Roy got 5 points, and obviously as well in the second half, James McGuire got 2 goals in quick succession.
4: Yeah, I think, you know, Sam was probably quiet by his standards, but what Sam does really well is he's playing the role for the team. Like, he's pulling guys out to the wing. 5 points, he hit a 2-pointer, he hit probably 2 frees, not much from play, but he plays the smart game. But James McGuire at midfield dominated on breaking ball and winning around the middle, and then chip in with 2 goals from midfield. Craig Lennon, super 1-2-1-3 from wing back, and when you see his goal, he tucked it in, got in round the back, kept it low, and a chance that I think it was actually a 2-pointer that came back off the post, looked like the chance was gone and that Dublin could have been on a counter attack, and he managed to get in, get on the break, and then bury it into the back of the net. So it's things like that, that the hunger there that Loud showed. But Craig Lennon, James McGuire, Casey Byrne was super. Having Ryan Burns coming off the bench, his first touch in the second half when he came on was a 2-point score. The spread of scores was something. And Tommy Dernan, having experience like that coming on, I think Loud were just after scoring a goal, and they brought on Casey Byrne and Tommy Dernan, and then the next kick out, they won it and got another, tagged on another point. And that's probably the quality that they had to come off the bench. Dublin just didn't get the same impact. Lee Gannon was probably the biggest name coming off the bench and didn't have the same impact coming on.
0: I have to say, it's Loud's biggest win since the Leinster final last year when they broke that hoodoo going back to 1957. But for Dublin, one stat that interests me, Mickey, just looking at the last couple of games, they've only scored 1 goal and they've conceded 6.
4: Yep. It's a massive flip around from what the Dublin of old you'd look at. And let's be honest, the opportunities were there at different stages today, but I think they actually, it's interesting to look back on it, they blocked themselves up a little bit. They tended to maybe crowd the area in front of the top of goals to try and free up 1-point opportunities at the top of the D, but there was one or two quick little 1-2 opportunities that were there for a goal chance, but there was that many numbers in front of the goals that they blocked each other up. They had four Dublin players and 5 at times standing in front, maybe trying to make space out the field, but they're neither doing one thing or the other. They're neither hitting 2-pointers or they're scoring goals. So having crowding that area inside, to me, looks like they're kind of bit of an identity thing. Which are we? Are we scoring goals? Are we scoring 2-pointers? Are we just trying to be really efficient with our 1-pointers? And the way the game has gone, you have to be able to spread that. You have to be able to hit the 2-pointers to go for goal chances or create the goal chances. Which you look back on the team of old with Dublin, that go for goal and then take your point then after that. And that was probably the mantra that what you would have seen before, the likes of Michael Darren McCauley bombing through quick 1-2s, Pam goals. The, those opportunities, I think, were almost there, but whether it's a confidence thing or whether it's a tactical thing, they just didn't come off today.
0: It's interesting that in 2015, Kilkenny were at the end, as we know now, of eight All-Irelands in 10 years, and Dublin in that year began the run to six in a row. Like the Kilkenny hurling story, the Dublin football story, the decline relative to their dominance and utter dominance in the championship is a very interesting story from 2026. And I suppose to finish, Mickey Quinn, a former Longford star, where you watched your own county win the Laurie Mar Cup in hurling today. It just feels with this new game that the playing field across the country is more level.
4: Possibly, yeah. I think, and it's probably, we're probably being very harsh and probably high expectations on Dublin too, that, you know, you're never going to live up to that, and that comparison is always going to be there, and it's difficult to try and keep playing at that level and maybe winning. But I think the rules, if you look at how teams have adapted to them, and some teams have maybe changed their style, let's say Dublin haven't probably adapted, or maybe the players that they have, it doesn't, they're not catering for that style of play either. So it all depends. You're looking at the Donegals, the Armaghs, and you're looking at maybe the spread of scores from one-pointers to two-pointers to goals. And then you're seeing, does the two-pointer, is it a be-all and end-all across the league? It was something that was pinpointed. It wasn't actually that big of a game-changer. It wasn't a winner or losing of a game, the two-pointers. It's just having the ability to change up where your scores are coming from, whether that be a range of different scores, whether it be one-pointers, two-pointers or goals. But you have to be able to tap into all of them. And the likes of Loud there today, they only had two two-pointers, Ryan Burns and Sam Mulroy. Dublin had one, but had attempted four, I think it was. And it's the goals, as you said there, no goals in the last
0: two games.
4: And one today. So I think that's an area that Dublin would have prided themselves on before, creating goal chances, and they're probably just not getting them at the moment.
0: Mickey Quinn, thanks so much for today and safe home.
4: Thanks, John. Have a good one.
0: Mickey Quinn there, former Longford star and AFL star, as we know. Louth 4-18, Dublin 1-24. Louth have beaten the Dubs in round one of the football championship. Mayo well on top against Monaghan and Clonus in the other round one game today. Tommy Rooney, tell us what's happening.
5: John, how's it going? 22 minutes or so on the clock. Micheál Bannigan just standing over a 13-metre free here for Monaghan over by the... That's probably halfway to the touchline and the goals. He makes no mistake, he converts it. So that's Monaghan 4 points, Mayo 11 points. Jack Livingston, the championship debutant in goals for Mayo, has made two fantastic saves so far, John. So while Mayo were well on top, they'd want to be on top. They have a bit of a wind at their backs. They've kicked 4 2-pointers, but they have given up two big goal chances. Andrew Woods with the first effort, Livingston made a great diving save. And in the second one, Livingston kind of saved it with the underside of his body and needed a bit of help from a defender, but still two big saves. He's probably struggling a touch on his kickouts. And I mentioned earlier that, you know, he probably is the future in goals for Mayo, but there's probably a little bit of work to be done there. Still a young man. So Monaghan getting a bit of joy in the Mayo restart. But on the other side of the field, Jack Kearney got the ball rolling for Mayo with a two-pointer after 45 seconds. As I mentioned, they have a breeze at their backs. Kearney would kick a two a little later. There was a bit of a lull in the game for about 10 minutes with Mayo leading by 3 points and no score and neither side scoring for a good bit. But Monaghan eventually got on the board with a point through Jack McCarron free. They haven't got much joy so far though, and in the last couple of minutes we have seen Ryan O'Donoghue convert a 2-point free, won by Kobe McDonald, and then Kobe McDonald selling a little dummy, stepping inside and whipping over a 2-pointer with the outside of his boot. Oisín McGorman has just clipped over a nice score from Monaghan, so it's now Mayo 11 points, Monaghan 5, 23 minutes and 30 seconds on the clock.
0: Thank you, Tommy Rooney there from Clonus. Clare 4 goals and 20, Galway 2-16 in the All-Ireland Under-20 Hurling Final. A win for the Banner, their fifth title at that level at Semple Stadium in Thurles today. Well done to them. Hurling on off the ball with Apple Green, coffee convenience and a winning stop wherever you're headed. But the big story, big win there today for Louth against the Dubs in the Senior Football Championship. And we'll have more from Tommy in Clonus throughout the afternoon. Brighton 0, Manchester City 2 in the Women's FA Cup Final at Wembley, and soccer football, association football, whatever you want to call it, the beautiful game is up next, because it's Football Sunday for the next hour or so as we look back in the Champions League final and the Republic of Ireland's game with Qatar and discuss the sacking of Arne Slot from Liverpool with the ex-League of Ireland manager Tim Clancy. This is Off the Ball Sunday News Talk. We're back after this.
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0: Welcome back to Off the Ball Sunday here on News Talk. It's John Duggan with you through to seven. The big breaking news: Louth have beaten Dublin in the All Ireland Senior Football Championship round 1, 4-18 to 1-24 at Croke Park. Louth one win away now from the quarterfinals. Dublin not out, but they have no more chances left. Mayo won 11, Monaghan 6 points in Clonus. The man of the moment, Kobe McDonald, with a goal for Mayo, and they're comfortably clear in St Tiernach's Park. Back to Tommy Rooney for updates on that game over the next while. And this is Football Sunday, as it were, to talk about the beautiful game over the next hour. Delighted to have the former League of Ireland boss, Tim Clancy, with us in studio. Managed Cork, Pats, Drogheda. You've been around the block, Tim. And you played as well.
19: I've played, yeah.
0: Hibernian, Millwall.
19: Well, never played in Millwall. I was there as a kid. That was an education, but yeah. Bit in Scotland and a bit back home.
0: Kilmarnock?
19: Kilmarnock, Motherwell, Hibs and St Johnstone in Scotland, yeah. And then Shamrock Rovers, Sligo and Bray back here.
0: Yeah.
19: Finish it off.
0: More clubs than Jack Nicklaus.
19: I know.
0: Now, PSG, worthy winners?
19: I think so, yeah. I think it was probably the worst thing for PSG was Arsenal getting the goal early. Defensively, they've been unbelievable all year and it's what's won in the Premier League. And then it just fed into the way they wanted to play, and look, a penalty is what actually gets PSG back into the game. And
0: also the third choice right back, Mosquera.
19: Yeah. Yeah, and then obviously straight after they made the change to put Timber back in, so obviously they must have been a little bit upset that he wasn't fit to play the whole game, but cause he's been brilliant. But again, I think there's no debate it was a penalty. And obviously they score it, and then it actually opened up a little bit more, stretched towards the end of the game, and Arsenal had a little bit of a go and looked dangerous. And obviously PSG were brilliant as well with the attacking players they had. But I think a graphic popped up near the end of the game. It was like, which is so unlike a Premier League champions. There were 180 something passes against 700 and something, and it sort of summed up the whole game. Without Paris Saint-Germain battering the door down chance after chance after chance, they still dominated the game.
0: Did Arsenal deserve a penalty? Madueke went down an extra time, and they'll moan about it, and they'll say, "Well, we deserved it." And
19: the first thing when it happened, I said it's a penalty, and then the referee was adamant. I think about play for about a minute, and I think Declan Rice got booked, and so did Arteta. And throughout that whole phase, Rice was in his ear, waving the arms, and I think they were like, I think we spoke about it off air there. The referee actually refereed the game. It wasn't VAR that refereed the game.
0: Daniel Siebert refereed
19: brilliant.
0: The game. They're much better at this in Europe than they are in the Premier League. Much better.
19: Yeah. And again, the Premier League is much better than what it is in Scotland, as we've seen at the end of the season in Scotland. So it just shows interpretation of the rules and how it is reffed. I thought he was brilliant. And then he was adamant it wasn't a penalty. And I think if you look at the incident, he's got the wrong side of him and he sort of initiates contact. And then he's on the way over when the defender falls on top of him, so it's probably the right decision.
0: And also, I think Saka as well was probably the right decision as well, because the ball hit his hand in the first half, and he was just moving in a certain way. And
19: yeah, he's miskicked it and just hit him. So look, it was consistent anyway, because if that's genuine, if that is Scotland, that's penalty to Rangers.
0: Yeah.
19: No, it is like any contact with the arm is normally given in Scotland. It's a bit better in the Premier League in England, and then in Europe, like I thought it was really, really good the way it was, no nonsense. Arsenal got away with the dark arts all year in the Premier League, and then even just before half time, they get a corner, which is a massive threat for them. They're slow taking, he just blows the whistle for half time. It was sort of his way of going, right, if you want to play games, let's do it then. I thought it was brilliant.
0: Yeah, it was. And obviously, Rangers fans, and Tim's only joking. the penalties, do you one of these people who believes the penalties are lottery or penalties are skill?
19: No, look, it's certainly a skill. I hate to see them staggering their run-ups and slowing down and taking 100 little steps and trying to play games with the keeper. And I think if you looked at Eze's penalty,
0: elaborate run-up.
19: But he's missed a couple of times for Palace as well, with similar, I think it was against Newcastle one, and maybe against Liverpool as well, where he steps up, staggers, and he waits for the keeper to go. If the keeper doesn't go, then he panics the last second. It just looks really poor as well. And then, look, the last one is he's just absolutely smashed it over the bar. But it certainly is, there's a skill to it, because it's an element of controlling your nerves in that situation. And look, some of the penalties were fantastic. The last one, obviously, Gabriel just, at least the one thing you can say about it is at least he struck the ball. It wasn't like a little half.
0: But he didn't get it on target.
19: No,
0: that's the thing. I thought one of the weak links was Matvei Safonov, the PSG keeper, and he had nothing to do in the shootout.
19: No, And like again, if you've seen him, he stayed in the middle for about three of them, and then dived late. Like it was sort of like I'm waiting until it's taken. And but then again, I've seen Ray as well in previous penalty shootouts where he was going way early as well. So, but yeah, look, it is. It comes down to nerve, and I think when Paris Saint-Germain won the toss, they picked their end as well in front of their own fans, and they went first, so it gave them an opportunity to get ahead.
0: Like Madueke and Zubimendi were on the pitch, and I don't believe they took penalties. Mm. And so it's for Gabriel, who had such a great game, to take the last one. Yeah, it's painful for him. I mean, to be fair, Marquinhos understood what he was going through when he consoled him, because he had that position for Brazil against Croatia in the World Cup where he missed a penalty. So.
19: I think, look, I know you've attacking players on the pitch and whatever else. I think as a manager, I'd say who fancies one.
0: Okay.
19: And it's the five that go, no, I want one, that are confident and really want to take one, as opposed to someone being an attacking player. If they stay quiet, there mightn't be as confident. So I think there was a clip of Ronaldo at the World Cup. I think it was Paulinho or someone was, and he says, no, you take one. If you miss, sure, who cares? He ended up scoring in the shootout anyway, but I've only ever been in one penalty shootout myself. A quarter final of a cup in Scotland. Now we lost, but I can remember it came down to the sixth penalty, and the club captain Stevie Hamill, who played hundreds of games, and Stephen Craig, and Craig has a load of caps for Northern Ireland as well, and the two of them were who's debating to go next, and Craig says, look, if they miss, I'll take it to score to win it, but I'm not taking it to stay in it. And I was like, I was standing beside them, and I was like, my God, like, it's just the pressure of things, and them two most decorated players at the club, like, so Gabriel has obviously stepped up and he skied it over, but sure, look, it is what it is.
0: It is, yeah. Was it a free shot that has not gone their way, or is it a lifetime regret for Arsenal?
19: JD, I don't think they could change anything about it. I think if they are more expansive and try and be more like open and try and be more attacking, I think they would have got punished. PSG had so many options in the attacking end of the pitch and pace. I think it's the young lad that came on at the end had the chance at the last kick of the game as well, and he took a terrible touch when he was through. It was a Barcola, what's his name?
0: Bradley Barcola.
19: Yeah, and he dragged onto his
0: left foot. A bit like Havertz's, yeah.
19: And he sort of pulled it onto his left foot, and then he hit the side netting. And I think there was moments like that in the game where PSG broke really, really well. And I don't think if Arsenal can change anything about how they've played for a lot of the season, like, if they come out and be more expansive in the final and get beat 3-0, everyone would be questioning Arteta, saying, like, why'd you do it in the biggest game of the season?
0: But to evolve into Champions League winners, to be a Champions League winner in the next few seasons, do they need to change anything then? Do they need a better number 10, Odegaard, Eze, in that kind of role? Do they need a better striker?
19: Yeah, well, I think the striker as well is obviously going to be important. Like the funny thing is, Gakerez has scored a good few goals from this season, but he wouldn't have scored the chance to have her scored because he wouldn't have had the pace to get away from him. I just think if you look at all the top teams in Europe now, the pace and athleticism you have in the top end of the pitch, like Arsenal technically play a 4-3-3, but for the majority of last night, it was like a 4-5-1. And Havertz was very isolated. And again, I thought the referee was brilliant because he was trying to buy free kicks and he was falling over and he was just saying play on. And there wasn't too many sort of complaints from Arteta, and he'd be one to complain all right anyway. I just think to go to that next level, like, you got to remember, it's taken Paris Saint-Germain how many years with how much money to get to winning two
0: championships. And all the Galacticos that they had that didn't win it.
19: Yeah.
0: Messi, Neymar, Mbappe. So.
19: Yeah.
0: But it's a team, isn't it?
19: It's a team, yeah. But like, it shows it's taken them a long, long time. And even with Man City, initially when they got a lot of money in the Premier League with your Alanos and your Rubinhos and all these fellas coming in, it took them a while to get going as well. So it could be a few more years. Like, if Arsenal, they're at a position now in the Premier League where we spoke there about the amount of managerial changes and transitions now with, obviously, Liverpool with a new manager. You've Carrick only getting the job. You have Alonso going into Chelsea. You have Pep Guardiola leaving as well. So it could be an opportunity with continuity at Arsenal that they could go and with a bit of money spent, and obviously they can go and win maybe a few league titles and get closer then to getting to that Champions League.
0: This is Off the Ball Sunday News Talk. It's Football Chat with ex-League of Ireland boss and former player Tim Clancy. Delighted to have Tim in studio. There's different Opta, or the official UEFA website says that Arsenal had 28% possession. Can you be winning the Champions League off 28% possession? In a general basis, do they need to have more expansion in their game?
19: And but I read some as well. They were undefeated the whole tournament. They never lost the game, apart from the penalty shootout in the final. So,
0: if they won the penalty shootout, everybody says they're heroes.
19: Genius, brilliant. Yeah,
0: that's the thing.
19: Now, I do think long term, I don't think that's a formula that's going to win you, like, Champions Leagues year after year is having that little possession, but it shows how effective they've been and efficient they've been this season with the winning the Premier League and getting the Champions League final as well. But I'd imagine they need better numbers than that to get where they need to go.
0: Halftime in Clonus, Mayo against Monaghan in round one of the All-Ireland Senior Football Championship. What's the latest? Tommy Rooney.
5: John, how's it going? And it's Mayo in total control here at the break. It's 117 Mayo, 9 points Monaghan. Mayo have made the most of the breeze in that first half. 6 two-pointers. One after 45 seconds from Jack Kearney. One right at the end from Ryan O'Donoghue. Another from Kearney midway through the half. One from Kobe McDonald, who also got the goal. And then a two-point free apiece from Dara Byrne and Ryan O'Donoghue. Monaghan had closed the gap just before the break when Andrew Woods scored a two-point free to leave 7 points between the teams. But and Mayo tagged on two-pointers in the last minute of the half. Monaghan missed two big goal chances in the first half. Jack Livingston with saves from Andrew Woods and David Garland. They'll need a goal or two and a couple of two-pointers with the wind in the second half. Mayo in total control at the break in the eighth and final round one game of the All-Ireland Series. Mayo 117, Monaghan 9 points.
0: Thanks so much, Tommy Rooney, our GA correspondent. They're live from St. Tiernach's Park in Clonus. Mayo set to win that. Louth have beaten Dublin already today in football, which is a fascinating result. By the way, in the women's FA Cup final, it's going to be Manchester City that will win 3-0. They lead Brighton close to the end. Celtic beat Rangers in the women's Scottish Cup final by a goal to nil at Hampden Park earlier today. When it comes to the league, were there any complaints from other clubs? I mean, Arsenal, I suppose, were the most consistent team.
19: Yeah, I think so. And look, they led for a long, long period in the season as well. And I think when they lost in the Etihad, it looked like that was it. It was over. And then I think City drew or lost the game straight after.
0: Everton, isn't it?
19: So yeah, they drew 3-3 with Everton. And then did they get beat by someone else then after that? I think it was that nailed it. I think there can be no complaints. I think obviously Man United changed manager during the season. Liverpool went from winning the league to fifth place. Obviously underperformed, and that's why Slots left. Guardiola then, City underperformed the first half of the season. So I don't think Chelsea had the managerial change, and obviously Spurs didn't have anywhere near the season that they should be, so they were probably most consistent and deserved winners, all right.
0: The problem for Arsenal is, because they were so close last night, is that Jose's going to Real Madrid, Barcelona are there, won La Liga, Bayern Munich are there every season. It's hard to go back to this. Like, even PSG will find it hard.
19: Yeah, it is, and they're spending money as well, all these clubs.
0: Yeah.
19: And it looks like, see, again, the attacking options that Real Madrid have, the pace, the power they have in the top end of the pitch, and Barcelona will be similar as well. You have PSG last night have all that athleticism and all. You have Bayern Munich that have the pace, and I know Harry Kane doesn't, but the pace they have around them is phenomenal, and the ability as well at that level. So, I don't know, you look at Arsenal, and you do think they need a few more. Like, I know Saka is highly thought of, but I always think he flatters to deceive a little bit.
0: Okay.
19: Especially at that level.
0: How do you think he did last night?
19: I think he had to do like a lot of defensive work, which isn't his best attribute to his game. And again, look, it worked because they were winning for a large period of the game. And maybe expectations for Saka is a lot higher than what it should be. I don't know, but I don't know. I just think, does he play in any of the other top teams in Europe? Would Paris Saint-Germain, and like, they'd certainly sign him as a player that's of high ability, but I don't know if he starts and dominates in any of them teams, sorry.
0: Yeah. Well, it's Kvaratskhelia and
19: Doué or whatever.
0: Dembele and Doué.
19: Barcola.
0: And Barcola came on. But does he get Doué's position in the team in PSG? Debatable if he does or not. What about Arne Slot, sacked from Liverpool? Hard done by?
19: Look, it's not because I think the noise from the fans started to go the other way then as well. I don't think he was helped with the whole Saka situation, or sorry, the Salah situation.
0: Recently.
19: Yeah, and even from before Christmas even. It's been going on.
0: Undermined, was he?
19: Undermined, and I think Salah going from the main player that Liverpool had for the guts of 6-7 years, whatever it was, and the success that he had, and he was brilliant for the club. He's at that period now where it's a transitional period for him, that he just didn't hit the heights that he has for the last 5 years or whatever it is. And a slot sort is the one that is the fall guy that has to make that decision to dip him in and out of the team, and he's not getting the best out of him. And Salah, with the power that he had in the dressing room after signing a massive contract, just went public with it was madness before the African nations, where the interviews he was doing, like, I put Slot under so much pressure. And then when results didn't go as well, the fans sort of jumped on Slot's back a little bit. So I think he probably had to go in the end because there was a lot of noise around him.
0: Fans quick to jump on it because they've only won 2 leagues in 35 years.
19: And he's won one.
0: And they had a tragedy in the last year.
19: Yep.
0: And they've got back into the Champions League. But the fans, and maybe it's the new world we live in where everything is very instant. Maybe the style of play, I don't know, where all the money was spent last year and given to Slot, but obviously as well, people upstairs made those decisions. Could they not just give him another season?
19: You see, it's weird because even with the success he had, he won the league. A lot of people are saying, yeah, but that was Klopp's team. He won the league with Klopp's team, sort of thing, as if sort of trying to devalue the fact that he got over the line. It was Klopp's team the year before and he didn't win it. So he won the league last season. And look, they did. They spent a lot of money in the off-season. Obviously, Isak from Newcastle was a lot of money. Didn't work because he probably missed a lot of pre-season he needed. And then he gets in, he scores, and then breaks his leg, and he's out for a long time. And you do think it's a little bit harsh. Like, but then again, they're probably thinking if they're going to change it now, where they just get into the Champions League and it gives someone else a free run at it for next year.
0: And stylistically, there is that maybe feeling that, you know, it was all about, as Salah would call it, heavy metal, high octane football. And it was at times pedestrian. They lost a lot of games, 19 games.
19: Yeah.
0: And inconsistent. Was that maybe as well one of the big reasons why they said to jettison him? Because they just didn't see a
19: progress,
0: an evolving style that they could build on for the reset for next season.
19: Yeah, and it's all dependent now who do you bring in. Did he go out and get the best candidate for...
0: Is Andoni Iraola big enough for Liverpool?
19: Well, this is the other side of it as well. They'll probably look at it and say, if you bring in, especially Iraola, off, he's done brilliantly at Bournemouth, but you're going to a club that has to win things. Like, I remember Man United brought David Moyes in. Brilliant manager and had done unbelievable things, but never won anything. And then you're going to a club, if you don't win that in 1 year, it's a disaster. Like, so... Okay, you're saying that now, but look, he could go in, he could have his own methods and whatever else the players buy into, and he could be brilliant next season. So, look, it's just, as you said there, JD, it's so instant though. Everybody wants the news yesterday, not today, like, and they're so reactionary over things with social media. You used to wait till match of the day to see the games on a Saturday night. Now it's straight away on your phone. If you're not watching the game, you can just put it into X or whatever it is, and you can see goals, live feed, and
0: then analysis.
19: Analysis.
0: That's what we're doing here.
19: No, that's what it is. So don't stop it. But no, like, it is instant. And look, but then again, Liverpool shouldn't be losing 18 or 19 games in a season. Like, it's way, way too much for the champions of England to lose that many the next year.
0: He's a big man for the press, Iraola. Do they have the personnel for that?
19: Well, look, they didn't when Klopp first came in. And remember, they were getting a lot of injuries at the start. The gang and press, whatever they wanted to call it back then, and it evolved then where they were phenomenal, like.
0: Yeah.
19: And then look, the recruitment, if you have that way of playing, the recruitment, and you get it right to bring players in to suit that type of style, look, it's effective as well. Like, the emphasis now on turnovers and transitions in football because of the athleticism and the pace of everyone, really. And if you are very expansive, when you lose the ball, you're at the most vulnerable then, so... They could go back to that a couple of years ago, the way Klopp was doing it. But again, I think football evolves. It goes through phases where you had out and out wingers hogging the line years ago, and now everyone's sort of inverted wingers, and you've full backs are all wingers now.
0: Liverpool's success was on Alexander-Arnold and Robertson's backs.
19: Yeah, and that's what it was. They were the most attacking players, the most assists were both attacking fullbacks, and normally played with Salah on the right and Luis Diaz, whoever it was, on the left coming in on the right foot.
0: So Mane, Firmino,
19: yeah. So they would have played on the opposite sides anyway, which sort of catered for the attacking fullback. And I probably, that's one of the reasons Liverpool struggled this year when Alexander-Arnold left. Frimpong just never really worked for him, and Savage Line, a few others sort of were shoehorned back into right back, and it just wasn't natural.
0: And concerning that they didn't snap up Gehi with all the money they spent in an almost lopsided way on other players, it was an odd one.
19: Especially with where Van Dijk's at as well.
0: And Konate's leaving now.
19: Yeah, and the age Van Dijk is, guy you're going in, he's been brilliant for City since he got in there as well. Really good age profile, so you think they would have just went and spent the money. What did he go for in the end? 60 million, was it?
0: Who?
19: Gehi.
0: Yeah, it was something in that ballpark. Off the top of my head,
19: it wasn't
0: over 100. Put
19: no,
0: it that way.
19: And then they go and spend 100. Like, I know he's an attacking player for Isak in the summer, 145, whatever it was. So you think that if he had got the deal done to get, and again that could come down to who the manager was that was talking to him, like Slot, like he's thinking he's going to work with him or Guardiola, like, and it could be that sort of situation where he said, "Right, I'll go City because I'm probably in a better place to go and win things."
0: What really impresses me about Iraola as well, like they've 190 million they raised Bournemouth last season from the sale of Zabarni to PSG. Remember him coming on last night? You would have noticed him taking the ball forward. Housen to Real Madrid, Kirkes to Liverpool, and Otara to Brentford, and they still finished sixth.
19: Yeah,
0: like that's some job.
19: Unbelievable. And again, you go back to when he got the job. There was a lot of noise saying they got rid of Gary O'Neill, who'd done a brilliant job himself. And there was a lot of question marks over, and that brilliant recruitment then, because he's come in and he's had a few unbelievable seasons, and then you see that sort of worked. I'm not sure what the method that Bournemouth used, because I know Brentford obviously are very statistic based.
0: The money ball, but yeah.
19: And again, similar to the situation with Keith Andrews losing a lot of players in his first season in charge, he was brilliant. So again, do you look at it and maybe the big teams, are they doing the same thing? Are they recruiting just managers have done well elsewhere?
0: Actually, it was a lot less. 20 million potentially rising to 30 million. There you go.
19: So, okay. Wow. Well, that's even.
0: And that's coming from our production team there. So hope they're
19: right.
0: That
19: makes it even worse that Liverpool never got them done.
0: Also, I watched a lot of Bournemouth last season. The pace, like Junior Kroupi, Ryan, this like young Brazilian player who's actually in the World Cup squad now. So that's a big recruitment issue. But also the way they played on an exciting front game. So we'll talk a bit more about it, Tim Clancy, after 5 o'clock. So, you know, folks, in Gaelic games, Dublin beaten today by Louth, 418 to 124 in the All-Ireland Series round one. And it's Mayo 117, Monaghan 9 points at the break. Manchester City 4, Brighton 0 in the Women's FA Cup final. About to win that at Wembley. Off the Ball Sunday on News Talk continues after the news.
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1: They are investigating a fatal road crash in County Roscommon, which claimed the life of a man in his 60s. The single vehicle collision happened at Carrigan's Park in Donnymen early this morning. The victim, who is the sole occupant of the car, was pronounced dead at the scene. Investigators are appealing to anyone who is in the area between 5 and 9am and who may have camera footage to contact Gardaí. Social Democrats are the winners in the News Business Post Red Sea poll. The party has reached a record high of 10%, up 2 points since their by-election success. Sinn Féin have dropped 4 points to 21%, but still remain the most popular party in the country. Megan O'Brien from the Business Post said Holly Cairns polled highest amongst party leaders.
2: The Social Democrats and party leader Holly Cairns emerges as the clear winner here. Not only is the party up 2 percentage points to its record high of 10% in the party standings, but Holly Cairns herself polled on favourability ratings when it came to the leaders. She scored 47 out of 100, and that is the highest of all leaders.
1: A swimmer in difficulty at Dollymount Beach in Dublin has been rescued by members of a local Sea Scout group. The alarm was raised shortly after 2 this afternoon when emergency services received reports of a person trapped under the wooden bridge at the beach. Members of the 5th Port Dollymount Sea Scouts, who were taking part in a leadership course, reached the swimmer by boat and brought them safely ashore. The Coast Guard and RNLI were also called to the incident, but no further assistance was required. The VHI Women's Mini Marathon has taken place in Dublin city centre. Chatalu Dida from Ethiopia, who travelled to Dublin to compete, was first to cross the line in a time of 31 minutes and 41 seconds. Just a minute over that, she was followed by Sirkani Downal from Limerick, followed by her twin sister, Ida, a minute later. Ida said the support between women is what makes the race so special.
3: The position is nice. It's nice to be top in the top, whatever, in a race. But a race like this, I think most people are running this for a charity and they're doing it for their own reasons. And it's nice to turn up to a race like that. The feeling of when you have all women coming together, which you have so few races when all women are standing side by side, I think that's what makes this race really special.
1: And that's it for now. We'll have more at 6.
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1: Scattered outbreaks of rain or drizzle tonight, then a more persistent spell of
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1: Scattered outbreaks of rain or drizzle tonight, then a more persistent spell of rain developing in places, heavy at times, particularly in the southwest, and a chance of thunderstorms too. Lows of 11 to 14 degrees. 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
6: This is Off the Ball Sunday and News Talk. It's John Duggan with you through until 7 o'clock this evening. Hope you're having a great bank holiday weekend. Sports wise, the news is that Manchester City have won their first double. They beat Brighton 4-0 in the Women's FA Cup final, and Wilfred Celtic. Celtic won Rangers 0 as well in the Scottish Women's Cup final earlier on today. That's the football development. The ex-League of Ireland boss and former player in the League of Ireland and in Scotland, Tim Clancy's with us to talk about the beautiful game. We've spoken already on Football Saturday yesterday and in the Sunday paper review about the future situation with the Republic of Ireland and Israel, these Nations League matches. Obviously, there's a protest there, the Stop the Game protest during the Qatar match. In terms of the football itself, was there anything to take out of this? Apart from just sadness that we're not going to the World Cup.
7: Yeah, I think that's the... You're sort of, I know when Heimer spoke about when he booked the games, it was like in preparation for the World Cup. It is like, it's frustrating as well. The window where we beat Portugal and beat Hungary, the thing was the expectation went through the roof then, you're like, right, brilliant. And then we just fell short. But look, I suppose you can look at this window. It's a difficult window for an international manager when there's nothing on the line that summer. A lot of players have had long seasons in

0: the UK, and I'd say there's a lot of phone calls in the background there about players pulling out. I think, who's the fella that got called up from Middlesbrough? And he was an unused sub in the playoff final and he pulled out injured. So I don't know when he got injured, but there's a lot of that sort of stuff going on and it can be a bit disjointed. But again, still, you've seen Jaden Nouma coming on. His first action was positive and he goes past two players and obviously put people on the edge of the seat straight away. And Mason Melia making his debut as well was brilliant to see as well. And so it was a lot of positives as well.
1: Does Mason, Jaden, Karim Dabo, I know, is a bit older. He made his debut as well. And you got Keane Levy going over to the States, Matt Healy. Are there promising futures to these players?
0: I think, look, the probably the younger ones with Mason and Jaden in particular, and it'll be interesting to see how Mason gets on with Spurs. I'd imagine they'll keep him again, probably start of the season, do a pre-season, and you might see a loan for him probably in middle of next season, next January, down to League One or possibly Championship. And Jaden, it's just an interesting one to see where he goes. I know he trained with Benfica's first team at the end of the season under Mourinho, but it looks like he's away to Real Madrid or whatever it is. And Jaden's 18 years of age now, and he's showing high potential. And I'd imagine that in the next 12 months, if there's no progress at Benfica, I could see him getting a move as well somewhere.
1: Yeah, Troy Parrott and Evan Ferguson's next moves in the next maybe 24 months are important, aren't they?
0: Yeah, I think as well with, I know Vinny's been on and he spoke about Evan and where he's at and the options that you could possibly have. I'd love to see Troy Parrott as well go down the route of going to maybe a huge Italian club or...
1: Okay, not back to England.
0: I don't know, I just don't think... I think the physicality and the athleticism and the Premier League mightn't suit Troy's game. I think he's technically brilliant.
1: He needs a bit of breathing room, is it? Or
0: I just think physically, like, I know he's had a couple of spells at clubs in the lower leagues in England, and it might be a little bit more difficult. Look, he's got a lot more experience since then, but I think as well, like, if the options, I don't know who's been in. I think Ipswich were a shout at one stage, and like, if you have a chance to go to Juventus or Ipswich, like financially is obviously going to be the biggest thing as well. It's his.
1: But as that suited him, you see.
0: Yeah, well, that's what I mean. Like, so I think the style of play out there as well. And I know, look, we have one in this country at the minute with Jack Byrne. I think he probably regrets coming back from Holland as well when he was out there. The tempo and the pace of the game and everything else probably suited him more. But I think there was a few big teams, I think it was Blackburn or Wigan or whoever it was, came in for Jack at the time. So you can understand why the players will go. It's their profession, so you have to go and get the best deal you can. I'd love to see the likes of Troy, if you got a chance to go somewhere like a Juventus or a big Italian club, or even like a Borussia Dortmund or something like that, a huge club in Europe that still carries that stature, but the style of play in that country might suit him a little bit more.
1: Yeah, absolutely. After an incredible season, 31 goals in the Netherlands for AZ Alkmaar, for Troy Parrott. It's funny, the World Cup is starting on Thursday week. It just doesn't feel like it's even on people's radar until it actually begins, and when it begins, that we're all going to be sucked into it.
0: Oh yeah, look, the second it begins, I think everyone will be watching all sorts of games that are going on.
1: Middle of the night
0: and first thing in the morning.
1: I just think England are equipped for it, do you? Amazing that you can leave Harry Maguire, Cole Palmer, Phil Foden, Morgan Gibbs-White, Adam Wharton. I mean, we'd die for these players, some of them.
0: It's weird because I think the most success that England's had in recent years, I think Southgate, did he get to the final, was it?
1: And the semi-final of the World Cup and two Euros finals.
0: Yeah, and they probably went into the tournament not like with huge expectations about them. They came off the back of the golden generation there for 20 years that never really got near anywhere. I think quarterfinals was the furthest. And when they have gone into tournaments then where they haven't been the favourites or people are questioning them, they seem to do the best. So I don't know if they picked a squad and thought of...
1: It seems that the most important thing for Thomas Tuchel is the shape of the team and the personalities in the team, but also that he doesn't have five tens, that he has a left and he has a right and he has two tens.
0: Yeah, and...
1: Two strikers.
0: The balance things.
1: Three strikers.
0: It's exactly what he's looking at. And I think England were too used to probably making decisions on...
1: Personnel rather than
0: the best for that position. I could see them do quite well. I don't know, they have enough to win. I just think when you look at France and look at a couple of other squads as well, I think the options that they have are incredible.
1: Do you remember the first World Cup you saw when you were a kid?
0: I tell you, 98 would have been six, and vague memories, but it would have been USA 94, right. Which was the first one.
1: Giant
0: really.
1: Stadium.
0: Yeah.
1: So when you're in the living room.
0: Yeah, and straight out into the estate and everyone running around and score, anyone scores, it was Ray Houghton, that was it. Again, then 98, then you're not at it and you're a bit older, and 2002, I think it was doing the leaving cert that year, so straight from exams out to the pub, so.
1: Yeah, no, it was the heat, I'm just don't know what the heat, impact of the heat will be. And then also, you got Neymar at Brazil, you got Ronaldo at Portugal. Is their personalities, going to impact their squads positively or negatively? I'm not so sure about that.
0: Yeah, that'll be the big one. I think Neymar's now missing the first few games with an injury.
1: Right.
0: So it's probably a blessing.
1: Yeah.
0: And it's amazing, see how Brazil announced the squad, proper old school, where they're all watching on the telly to see it.
1: Sorry for João Pedro's family.
0: They're all there and it gets announced, but I don't know. I don't know how much Neymar will impact it, or Ronaldo as well. You can only look at his international record in his last, 30 odd games. He scored 25 goals or something, so he's still contributing. It's just whether he can. This has to be his last.
1: You touched upon Jack Byrne there. Is it clearly a one horse race for you now with Shamrock Rovers, big win over Pats the weekend?
0: I think so. I think the week they beat Bowes on the Monday and then beat Pats on the Friday, and they're the two nearest rivals to them at that stage. And the Bowes game, Bowes bashed them for long periods, didn't take their chances, and then Rovers going two brilliant crosses from Subwali and Dylan Watson, two brilliant headers, and that's it. They go 7 points clear leading into the summer, and traditionally over the last lot of years, Shamrock Rovers are really only waking up and get into serious mode when European football comes around. Their squad depth is still very good, and I just can't see anyone being consistent enough to get beyond them.
1: Bohemians have done well, haven't they?
0: Bowes started the season brilliantly, but there's the funny thing. On Monday, Bowes could have gone top if they beat Rovers or 1-0 up. If they had scored another goal to go 2-0 up, they were top of the league. And they just spent a period of didn't win in 9 games. So it shows where the consistency is in the league across the board. But the problem for the other teams are Shamrock Rovers start slow quite a lot and get themselves going. And it seems now that they're hitting form at the right time.
1: So cracking goals on Friday.
0: Yeah, the standard of goals in even in Drogheda as well. There was Shane Fowler, the brilliant volley. Who else was it? There was Benny Couto had an unbelievable strike. You had Graham Burke had a brilliant strike for Rovers. You had Cammy Dumigan's volley for against Dundalk was phenomenal. A lot of very, very good goals, all right. Nearly a goal this season.
1: Ed McCarthy last week as well.
0: Ed McCarthy down, yeah.
1: What a goal that was.
0: Against Bowes, yeah. There's been a few brilliant.
1: Why is that? Is that just a fluke, or is it just players having a shot?
0: I think it's just lads having pot shots, yeah. It seems to be. And again, I think the way it's going, a lot of teams are being overly defensive and they're making it hard to concede, and a lot of physicality. I know Drogheda are very hard to play against when you put balls into the box from wide areas, and you might just look at it and say, look, we're not getting many chances or opportunities here, so they shoot from distance. Now Benny's one where he's equalised in the last minute. It's a long throw and it's the second phase, it's headed out and he's the last man back, so he just hit it. And look, 9 times out of 10 that goes over the bar and nobody talks about it. Kev goes on and wins the game, having been 2-0 down, to come back to win 3-2, and it's brilliant. But some of the strikes are unbelievable.
1: Because when I grew up, you'd watch, say, World Cup 86, and be so many amazing long-range goals, and it just feels like at the very top level of football, Champions League, Premier League, with all the big money machines, that it's being coached out of players, and that, no, it's not the percentage option. I don't have the stats in front of me, but I know I've read about this stuff in New York Times, that it's, no, if it's not the percentage play, you don't do it.
0: Yeah, and that's the way it's gone.
1: Did you have that in League of Ireland when you managed League of Ireland? Did you have those kind of, no, you shouldn't be taking an option to have shots 25 yards out?
0: I remember listening to post-match interviews and managers started talking about final third entries and all in their post-match interviews. And I'm like, yeah, we had 47 final third entries. And I was like, where is this going? trying to shape it it's the dominance we've had in games and all. I think, the percentages of chance of someone scoring from that distance, it's the same way with corner kicks. I can't remember the season. It was on the A license or the B license. I can't remember which one it was. And they spoke about a corner kick, and they said, "How many corner kicks per goal do you think recognised in the Premier League?" And whatever season it was one every 35th corner was a goal. And they go, "Well, every time you get a corner in the last minute, the crowd go mental." And they all start getting excited as if, like, this is a massive opportunity. But I think it was only 1 in 35. Now, I don't know what it is this season.
1: Would love to see Arsenal's.
0: Arsenal's are probably quite high.
1: Yeah.
0: Now, you say that, though, but, like, Arsenal will probably be getting, what, 8 to 10 corners a game, possibly? And they're not scoring a corner every game, like, so. It'd probably shock you that it's probably lower than what we think, because they have had success from it. But yeah, like we spoke about it last night, they get a corner kick in the last kick of the game.
1: Well, the nothing against them, but the TV commentators are saying this is like the chance now for Arsenal, like almost like a rugby line out.
0: Yeah. This is it, like they're very good set pieces.
1: They're close to the line, the chance for a try. It was what?
0: You're like, last second.
1: It's a corner.
0: Yeah, it's, and again, they troubled the one corner, I think it was, where it sort of ricocheted a little bit around, but I can't imagine too many last night where they actually caused trouble to PSG.
1: Just some breaking news from BBC Sport reporting. This is after the Women's FA Cup final won by Manchester City over Brighton 4-0. Katie McCabe set to join Chelsea following her exit from Arsenal. Sources have confirmed to BBC Sport and Tim Stillman that they've won the battle amid interest from Manchester City. Chelsea have pursued Katie for some time. Look, that's a... Look, maybe she was sad to be leaving Arsenal, but Chelsea's not a bad replacement. Yeah,
0: and again, geographically, she's living in London, obviously.
1: Well, that's it, yeah.
0: She might be settled there.
1: Third in the league, just 2 points behind Arsenal and 6 points behind City in the league. Just
0: and gone. I think, look, the career she's had and what she's done for Arsenal and Ireland in the last decade has been unbelievable. So you're hoping that financially she's got a really good deal as well.
1: Mm.
0: I think she's got a hell of a lot to offer still. She's still very fit. She looks after herself. So it's probably the fact that she's got a really good deal. She doesn't have to move. And it's a team that are probably pushing to go higher up as well.
1: Yeah. Been an interesting week, hasn't it? Anthony Gordon going to Barcelona and then surprising everybody by speaking fluently in Spanish.
0: It was brilliant, wasn't it? You know, we often see it where players might come from Spain or come from Germany or wherever else, and they do interviews in English, and it's sort of like, actually, that's just the done thing. But when you see someone who's obviously English or Irish or whatever it is, and he just whacked out the interview in Spanish, you're like, then you start questioning how long has he been planning this. Like, yeah. I know Trent got a bit of abuse for that, didn't he? He ran the contract down at Liverpool, and I think he was already taking Spanish lessons at that stage. So, but then again, look, it's not the player's fault.
1: It's a short career. I mean, the player will be chewed up and spat out.
0: 100%. If Trent wasn't producing, Liverpool would get rid of him.
1: Yeah, like Alexander Isak pushing that for that move from Newcastle. Like, he's got to look serve himself first.
0: Now, don't get me wrong. It's not like they're going to be on the breadline if they don't get the move, but. Yeah. It's the club's fault if they allowed Trent Alexander-Arnold's contract to run down. Same with Liverpool last year, they have a history of it. Like, they let Van Dijk and Salah run down, and then it seems that they've overspent on Salah to try and keep him, and look, it didn't look like it worked.
1: Reflective as well of his ambition, Anthony Gordon.
0: Yeah.
1: And his confidence in himself.
0: 100%. Like, he's gone obviously from Everton to Newcastle. Like, Newcastle, I'd imagine they're spending a lot more than Everton are, so it looked like it was progression, and then I don't think anybody's seen that coming from. He didn't have an unbelievable season, like.
1: But it could really propel him now to a good World Cup, because it's obviously the confidence to be there.
0: Yeah, and it'd be an excitement of it. Like, you're going to Barcelona, like I say, that's the nail in the coffin, though, for Rashford staying there, God knows where he ends up.
1: Yeah, and he had a decent season. But Hansi Flick, the manager of Barcelona, won La Liga. Spurs, we're clinging on at the end, just about stayed up, to much to the relief of myself and Shane Keegan. But it's amazing, once again, we're talking about management and you've been involved there. Roberto De Zerbi just brought a presence and a plan, and he has done a miracle.
0: I think so, and I think it I don't know, it looked like there might be a level of respect for him that probably wasn't there with Tudor and
1: Frank
0: previously. And a bit of passion. You've seen, like, don't get me wrong, it's a huge moment when the... Who was to be Aston Villa, was it? Or whatever.
1: They beat Aston Villa away, Wolves away, and then Everton at home on the final day and kept a clean sheet.
0: Yeah, you could see, like, when he's running on the pitch and celebrating, and it just seemed to be a little bit of something different, like a bit of energy about him. But again, I think he's got a huge job now. I'd say he went in and he was all nice to get the most out of him, but I think there'll be a few, conversations had, and I think a few players will leave that he thinks haven't been good for being in the building.
1: Yeah, the culture is huge, isn't it?
0: Yeah, it's massive. And I'd say...
1: What was the club that you played for that had the best culture?
0: Motherwell.
1: Stuart,
0: and I was based off Stuart McCall was the manager.
1: Right, former Everton player.
0: Yeah, and he was phenomenal. Like, it was just... Now, don't get me, it also helped that we finished third in the SPL that season.
1: Right.
0: And we won half our games, like, so... And I think we only used about 15 players, 14 or 15 players on a regular basis, like, very small squad, and it was a lot of continuity in it, and... It was just good because every time you won a game, right onto the next one. If you lost the game, you deal with it there, and then after the game, he says, "Right, see us Monday," and it was completely forgotten about. You go on to the next game, and it was always positive. And that's the one that I sort of took from it, going like, "That's really something you can learn from." Like the atmosphere you create within the squad, and people are just happy to go in.
1: Yeah, because you're Drogheda and your Pats in Cork, and is the man management the hard? I mean, whatever the tactics, is the man management the hardest bit?
0: The reason, I think the bigger club you're at, I think the harder it is, because the players that are all at that club expect to play, and it's difficult then when they're not playing. They'll want to play, and they probably end up at like if a lot of the players of Pats probably previously were at other clubs where they've done well,
1: yeah,
0: and they got to move to Pats, so they expect to play then. So when you're in that situation where you got to try and balance it where they're not playing, and it can be difficult, and especially then if you're not successful with it, if you're not winning. Look, if a manager's winning every week, nobody can say a word, no matter what he's doing. So so it can be difficult that way, but it's the reality of it is, like, if you're winning games, it's the man management is the players that aren't playing is the biggest thing.
1: Not the players that are playing.
0: It's not the players that are playing don't care what you're saying.
1: That's the tactics.
0: Yeah, well, it's tactics as well, but it's giving them the environment to thrive in. And obviously, tactically, you have to set them up where they can get the best out of them, and obviously try and attack the opposition's weaknesses. But it's the ones that aren't playing are the ones that you have to manage the most. Because inevitably, a lot of games at weekends, it's the, I know, buzzwords and all that on coaching courses. I wouldn't be the biggest one for them, but they tried to say substitutes aren't substitutes, they're game changers.
1: Or finishers.
0: Yeah, so game winners or game changers, whatever it is. But a lot of the time that is the case, where you make substitutions and you're expecting these lads to go on and affect the game. And if you're not managing them and correctly, or have a good relationship with them, like, they're probably going on with a bit of resentment there.
1: Yeah.
0: So, that can be difficult, but... Look, it's a part of it. It's part of all sport.
1: An experience, amazing experience as well to go through at a level. I think Tim Clancy on Off the Ball Sunday here on News Talk. How's Andy Moran getting on, the Mayo manager against Monaghan up in Clonus? It was going so well for Mayo. Is it still going well, Tommy Rooney?
2: Johnny, they'd have been happy enough there if David McBrien's hand pass across the square actually reached Dara Byrne. But, oh my God, we have a goal chance here for Bobby McCall. He's at a number today. And eventually, he puts the ball to the back of the net. And Monaghan, in the 55th minute, have made it 114, which makes 17 to 124. A 7-point game, John. How so much can change with so little in Gaelic football nowadays. I was just about to tell you that Mayo were 10 points clear with 20 minutes gone in the second half. David McBrien stormed through the centre of the Monaghan defence. Looked to square it across to Dara Byrne at the back post, but Rory Began intercepted, came out with the ball, played a lovely raking outside of the right boot pass. One more kick pass by, I think, Stephen Mooney, who's just on as a substitute, to another substitute, Bobby McCall. Jack Livingston had made 8 saves, John, up to this point on his championship debut. An absolutely remarkable performance. I've been tweeted there in the last couple of minutes by a chap named Liam G. Livingston and goals, given the big David Marshall Celtic versus Barca 2004 energy today, up until the point that Bobby McCall eventually got that goal from Monaghan. There's 15 minutes to go. The fourth quarter in Gaelic football is often called the championship quarter. We might be renaming it the clutch Monaghan quarter if they manage to come back from this one, because it would be the comeback of all comebacks. But they've got the wind with them. They've got the goal that they've been chasing with their 9th attempt, and they're 7 points in this game with 14 minutes left, John.
1: Thanks so much, Tommy Rooney there. It sounds like a rapper, isn't it? Clutch Monaghan and Liam G. Tim C here, Tim Clancy in the house.
0: JD.
1: That's it, yeah. Liverpool confirmed Ibrahim Konate to leave the club. The defender didn't agree a new deal. Big surgery required in Liverpool defence. Andy Robertson set to leave for Spurs. We know he's leaving the club anyway. And Van Dijk is not getting any younger. They didn't get Gehi in, and there been issues are right back. Frimpong is there, Kirkes is there, obviously played under Iraola, if Iraola does go downfield, but that's where they need to do the work, isn't it?
0: Mm. I think so. And again, they wouldn't have thought they needed work to the end of the pitch, but Isak hasn't really worked. Thing done his Achilles. He's not going to be seen until... he's not going to be seen until the new year, probably. Salah's obviously away.
1: Yeah.
0: So, like, it seems to be the...
1: Big responsibility for Florian Wirtz now next year.
0: Yeah, big reconstruction of the squad. That's not going to be cheap either.
1: No. I was going to ask you any rappers in your squad, but the man management thing is interesting. And it's, did you find it like... How many assistants would you have had at clubs? Did you find that you could delegate to assistants about managing players, or is it constant that you'd have WhatsApp groups and you'd be is it constant contact? Is it like just a complete hamster wheel of a loop of communication?
0: Oh yeah, look, it's constant. Yeah, like I had Kev at Drogheda, obviously, who was brilliant as well, and Big John Daly at Pats, a Jamie Hamill, then a friend of mine from Scotland down at Cork as well. Like, so, like, look, it's. You sort of want your assistant manager to be close to the players and getting your message across. Yeah. And sorry, try to put flyers out. And I think what they say is to stop stuff getting onto your table. Like, they try and get away from you. Like, and I've had moments where my assistant manager, John Daly, did it, and we Hamill did it as well, that they didn't tell me stuff, and they told me weeks later because they said, "I knew you'd go off your head." And they said, like, "I didn't think it was important at that moment.
1: Yeah, yeah.
0: And they manage things for you that way as well, which, was good, but like the way I normally had a really good relationship with a lot of the players anyway that I would have managed. So, look, just talking to Tommy Rooney there, you see Jim McGuinness last week with his interview with Tommy.
1: Mm-mm.
0: And that's a classic example of taking control of everything. Like that interview there that Jim did, everybody's talking about that. I'm not speaking, don't get me wrong, Donegal won the game.
1: Yeah, I won handily.
0: But Gordon Strachan was infamous for it in Scotland. And other managers where they'll come out and they'll do a stupid interview after the game and everything talks about the interview rather than the performance or the players that are on the pitch. If someone had done something on the pitch, it's not spoken about. Jim taking all the heat off it and taking it all to his own back. I've done the pro licence with him as well. A very, very intelligent man.
1: Interesting.
0: Yeah, I've done the pro licence with Jim. And
1: was this a few years ago now?
0: Would have been 2022 maybe.
1: So what's involved in the pro licence?
0: Look, there's a lot of modules and there's a lot of learning and going through stuff, and there's a lot of psychological side of things and the mind games, and I actually found that really interesting. I don't know if some people didn't, but I like that side of it and the emotional intelligence and trying to read people and how to get the best out of them and stuff sort of like that. And ours is quite difficult, the pro license, because majority of it was online because of COVID.
1: Yes.
0: So I think there was 7 modules or 8 modules, and 7 of the 8 I think were online. So, and that can be difficult as well when you're talking to psychologists for 4 hours on a Zoom call, like, and
1: yeah,
0: tested the owl eyelids to try and stay awake. But
1: I remember Jim. I've only met Jim McGuinness once, and he came in here for a magazine show, GA show, we're doing for Today FM. This could be about 10 years ago now, and had all these you know audio packages and all this stuff for about an hour. I just threw it all out the window and just let Jim talk with the presenter at the time, because he was so fascinating and so eloquent, and so he was able to grab a hold.
0: He's commanding
1: of the space, and in this case it was the airwaves for a full hour.
0: And when you're beside him physically, he's a giant. He's a monster of a man as well. Like, so he's got a huge presence physically, but intellectually and emotionally he can control everyone. Right, he's very, very intelligent. Really, really nice person as well. Really nice person as well. So it's no surprise then he goes back into Donegal and they've upped it as well. Like,
1: interesting, fascinating stuff. Yeah, there's definitely charisma there, and at times, obviously, and he's got criticism for the way he reacted to Tommy last week from a lot of quarters as well. And you know, it is a fascinating thing. Anybody else of interest in that A license or pro license?
0: John O'Shea was on it,
1: right?
0: Carlo Cudicini was on it.
1: Former Chelsea goalkeeper.
0: Yeah. I'm probably going to leave people out here, but there's a lot of League of Ireland managers and coaches and that on it as well.
1: Great for contacts.
0: Yeah, look, obviously, look, you see John, and I think everybody sort of knew that John's next step was going to go into coaching or management. I wouldn't be surprised if he still becomes the head coach somewhere himself. Another person as well that's got, like, the career that John had, and you just don't get a whiff of it off him. Like, you never would expect someone to be so humble that had the career he had and success he had with Ireland, with obviously with Man United, Sunderland, the Premier League, It's just you wouldn't even know having a conversation with him that he had that career behind him.
1: Doesn't strike me as somebody who's changed.
0: No, not at all.
1: Since he left Waterford.
0: I'd imagine that's exactly the way he is and has been for his whole life, and it's probably why he's so successful as well. And again, Carlo Cudicini was fairly quiet, but again, coming from the background that he had, and there was a lot of good people on the course.
1: And you're another good person, Tim Clancy. Thanks so much.
0: But again, coming from the background that he had, and there was a lot of good people on the course.
1: And you're another good person, Tim Clancy. Thanks so much for coming in.
0: Football
1: Sunday studio here on Off the Ball Sunday on News Talk. Got to take a break. It's all happening, as we know. We're going to get an update from Tommy as well when we go back to Clonus. 121 for Mayo, 115 for Monaghan was the last we heard in that game. 58 minutes on the watch now. And remember, the big news from a sporting perspective was Aaron Slot yesterday. Today's the Dubs downed by Louth. 418 for the wee county. Not so wee today. 124 for the Dubs. Back with lots more here on the show after this break.
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3: This is Off the Ball Sunday. John Duggan with you through until 7. Mayo 121, Monaghan 115 at the moment. Louth 418, Dublin 124. The results from round one of the All-Ireland Senior Football Championship. Let's get some reaction from Croke Park. And we had that historic victory for Louth because of what, since 1973, they haven't been Dublin in the championship. So it is a bit of history. Jonathan Higgins was there for Off the Ball. And afterwards, he spoke with Louth's Craig Lennon.
4: Craig, well, that was something special. First victory over Dublin in the championship, I believe, since 1973. We'll have to take people's word on that. It's before our years. Special day.
5: Yeah, special times, especially just with this group and I suppose how Leinster Championship went for us and the fact it was against Dublin. It's a nice right couple of wrongs. It's Leinster finals last couple of years, Leinster this year. So it's nice to eventually get one over them and I feel we deserve it. We took a lot of slander, I suppose, in the last couple of weeks for our performance and deservedly so. Like the words pathetic and words like that were thrown out and look, we were deserved of them. We didn't do ourselves any justice in Port Leash that day, so it's nice to get one back and we had incredible support today, so to give them something to go down the road and cheer about of a bank holiday is nice.
4: It's not often in sport, like obviously when you lose a game you want to try and get out straight away and get a response for it. Not quite revenge, that's too strong a word, but you know what I'm saying, you want to undo it. You don't often get that opportunity in sport. Was it a perfect draw in a way that you didn't need any motivation? I'd imagine it was like, come on lads, we have to improve on that performance in Port Leash.
5: Yeah, exactly, yeah, like as in years gone by you could have waited a couple of years to play Dublin again and as you say, you wouldn't be able to right your wrongs, so it was a perfect draw for us. It was always going to be a long 4 weeks without a game, but getting Dublin it, I suppose it probably did allow us to get a wee bit more motivation and stick our training and in fairness the lads did, so it was a good draw for us.
4: It's a horrible old cliche, goals win games, but ultimately they do. We got plenty of them in the second half. What was it like? It was helter-skelter to watch him. What was it like to play? And like, it went up and went down. Like, and this is all taken into the caveat that Dublin got that 1-4 blitz before half-time. So.
5: Yeah, well, they got a bit of a blitz at the start of the game and we clawed it back well. Kieran McArdle kind of got a goal out of nowhere. So we were confident. Again, that's something from Port Leash. Like, the way the game's gone, you can claw back leads like that, and Westmeath did it in the Leinster final, and we weren't able to do it in the semi final. We let the game get away from us. So, drawing on experience, but as you say, I think helter skelter was probably the word. The sun was starting to come out. It was end to end. It was draining. I know myself, I gave away a couple of turnovers. I thought it was going to cost us the game, so it was tough. But like that lends itself to the new rules. I was just talking to Kieran Downey there, and like as he says, you can have made plenty of big mistakes, but then it's the big moments that count as well. So it's just the new rules and the pace which mistakes are going to happen. It's tiring summer football, the heat. So it's good. It's an enjoyable game to be a part of.
4: Yeah. So you got that blitz. James got the two goals in quick succession. Then the Dublin all guard kind of clawed away back. Then you found another lease of life. And I suppose just talk to me at the moment. You get the ball in front of the hill, many people are saying put it over, but you found a little gap on the bottom corner.
5: I don't know, I'm not sure, it just happened so quick. To be honest, I think it was Kieran Downey had a shot, maybe bounced off the post. I thought it was over. Incredibly late to react, he kind of fell to the ground, so the turnover was probably the easy part of it, but I don't know. Probably not the right decision, but thank God it crept in.
4: And then at the end, it was just magical. You kept winning those big, big possessions, and you know, with the Hooter, it's that you can keep the ball and you get a score then as well. That must be very special.
5: Yeah, Casey's already getting a bit of slack for his catch, and then this pose to the crowd, I suppose, but it was very funny. Huge moments, lads stepping up. Niall McDonald again, a couple of huge saves, getting the kick out away towards the end. Kieran McArdle, even like Casey wins the ball and then kind of kicks it away, but Kieran McArdle does unreal. Paul matches off the shoulder, so a lot of lads stepping up towards the end of the game, so it was great to see.
4: So you're in Tuesday's draw, you're on the winner's side in 2A. It's going to be a big one, but you have at least two more games in the championship, one of which no matter what way route you go will be a knockout game, so big summer of football ahead yet.
5: And I think it's first team out is home, is
4: exactly
5: it? Possibly a home fixture, wherever that is will be nice, so it'd be nice to get a home fixture, but plenty of football to be played over the coming weeks, so it's enjoyable. It's where you want to be, the games you want to be a part of.
4: Well, you'll send the loud supporters, I think they're going to enjoy their bank holiday weekend.
5: I'm sure they will.
4: Enjoy it as well if you can, and thanks, we'll chat to you soon. Thanks, Craig.
5: Cheers, Shannon. Thank you.
6: Craig Lennon speaking to Jonathan Higgins after Louth's 418-124 win over Dublin in the All-Ireland Football Championship round one. So Louth in the draw for round 2A on Tuesday, and the Dubs only one more chance as Monaghan go on the attack here. And they've scored a goal, Monaghan. They've scored a goal. Wow. 218 now to Mayo's 123. This is not over by any stretch of the imagination. It is a 2-point game, 66 minutes on the watch in Clonus. Monaghan are the comeback kings. We know that it was successful against Derry, just falling short against Armagh, but a goal for Monaghan. And that is very interesting what is happening there. Tommy Roone will be with us in a few moments to bring us through the closing stages of that match. Westmeath and Armagh remember winning yesterday evening. Armagh 118, Derry 113. They only need one more win, Kieran McGeaney's side, to reach the quarterfinals. As do Westmeath, the Leinster champions, beating Cavan by 131-321 after extra time in Mullingar. Afterwards, Kevin O'Sullivan, he spoke to Jonathan.
4: Kevin, you've done it again.
7: Yeah, didn't look too likely there for a while now, but we got across the line in the end, so, you know, we're happy out. See what the next day is, see what the draw is, here we go.
4: I feel like, is it Mrs. Doyle? Maybe I like the misery at times here as well. Nothing straightforward at your
7: point. No, that never is. Like, even the league and everything like that, you know, losing the last minute to Exeter, like, I was very tough, and then trying to get over the line now the last couple of days, we've made hard work of it, but we've done it again, so happy out.
4: What was full-time in the dressing room afterwards? You know, you probably should have seen it out. Yeah. You missed a good few opportunities.
7: To be honest, we've been there before, so it's nothing new. You know, we know what we have to do. We knew we had the legs because we've been there twice before. Like, so it isn't anything new. But no, just kind of a reset to get back going again. Just get that last 5 minutes out of your head and just go again.
4: The weather completely deteriorated. It's still even hazy looking around here as well. I didn't realize how bad it was.
7: There's puddles in the boots now. It's that's why it was a bit slower there in extra time, but. It was the same for both teams also. Everybody had to get used to it. So,
4: Kevin, they rallied in the first period.
7: Six
4: points up. There was question asked.
7: Yeah, no, we were a bit worried. Well, I was anyways, going into halftime. But, you know, we kicked some good scores there at the start of it. Like I'd say, first 2 or 3 minutes, we kind of got back into the swing of things and kind of pushed on from there. So, you know, happy out.
4: Talk to me then. You get the turnover. Brandon flicks the ball to you.
7: Yeah, I was like, I better not miss this. Or I could be dead now. I might make it out. But, luckily enough, I did got around the goalie kind of, and your man, the defender, kind of running by me, and I just kind of blasted it. Hope for the best. So.
4: Special feeling?
7: Oh, very magic feeling. Now, you know, I've never played in Cues again. It's been this full. You know, it's something very, very special. And, you know, the support we've had over the last number of weeks has been absolutely tremendous. And the longer we can keep it going, the better. So keep it going now.
4: Yeah, look, just look around you. Everyone's drenched, but everyone has smiles.
7: Yeah, exactly. Yeah, no, it's brilliant. Like, you know, there hasn't been too many great days in Westmeath. Kind of football, especially in the last couple of years. You know, we've had the Talton Cup, and that's been about the height of it. So, you know, it's great to get back to some of the rest of them. So,
4: you can watch the draw now on Tuesday morning.
7: that'll be an interesting one now to see where we are. But look, hopefully, we'll study whoever it is and get ready for next day, and just go down, get hard work again, and go again.
4: Have you feeling there's a couple of youngsters around us? One last roar.
7: Yeah.
4: Up Westmead, is it?
8: Yeah.
7: Up Westmead.
6: Kevin O'Sullivan there for Westmeath after their win over Cavan in the All-Ireland Series. Speaking to Jonathan Higgins last night in Mullingar. Well done to Clare, 420 to Galway's 216, winners of the All-Ireland Under-20 Hurling Final to follow up on Kerry's win in the Football Under-20 Final over Tyrone yesterday. At Listowel, the Scallion Eater was the winner of the most valuable race there, 15-8 in a Sires Series Maiden. That was over 6.5 furlongs this afternoon. And we're looking at the other races at Listowel. A double for trainer Henry de Bromhead with Tim Toe at 9-1 in a 1 mile race, and also with Batty Adam, a long-standing jumps horse, even money favourite in a handicap over 2 miles. Not the only racing today. We also had Kilbeggan with action involving lots of horses and riders and jockeys there. And a double on the card for
3: Kian Collins, the trainer, and Danny Gilligan, the rider, with Handicap Hurdle going to Blue Reed at 17-2 and Secret Rock, a 15-2 winner of another Handicap Hurdle there. That was at Kilbeggan this afternoon in Westmeath. But it's all coming to a close in Clonus. So earlier on in the game, Mayo were well clear against Monaghan, but Monaghan have closed the gap with a goal and now they're entering the closing stages. So to bring us to full time, and they're very close to full time, Monaghan against Mayo in the All-Ireland Senior Football Championship Round 1. Who's going to be in the draw in a positive way and who's going to have work to do in the next round? What's happening? Tommy Rooney.
8: John Duggan, come on into Clonus. 69 minutes and 20 seconds on the clock. It's Mayo who are leading, but just by 3 points. 124 to Monaghan's 218. Monaghan need a miracle, but if any county in the country could produce a miracle in the last 40 seconds of this game, it's Monaghan. There's 25 seconds to go. Max Maguire goes for a two-pointer from distance, and by God, he's just delivered it. But I don't know if there's going to be time for another play here, because Jack Livingston can just take his time to the hooter for the kick-out. Young Maguire with an unbelievable two-pointer, but the winner in this game was Enda Hessian's interception. David Coldrick has stopped the clock now. There's 69 minutes and 50 seconds on the clock. We're going to have to take a breath, John, for a second. Kobe McDonald is holding his gut. He was clearly nailed off the ball there in the build-up to that one. Kobe's had a superb game himself. He delivered 1-4 in that first half and has done all the running in the second half. But Dylan Byrne from Maraclune has done a fine job on him too. A yellow card David Coldrick has just dished out there to a Monaghan man. It's probably going to be their last act, John, because Livingston's standing over a kick-out. And as long as he gets 60 yards on this ball, there is no way in hell Monaghan can get it back down the field in 10 seconds. I don't think so anyway. You can play this back to me if they do. But there is 10 seconds to go. 69.50 on the clock. Coldrick's about to blow the whistle. Jack Livingston, who's had an unbelievable debut on goals, the Braithwaite clubman, is about to drive it out the field. Mayo are up by a point. 124 to Monaghan's 220. Livingston drives it well out the field. Beggins up. Kobe's up. And Kobe McDonald fetches an unbelievable kick out. And he drives the ball down the end of the field for the hooter. And that is the end of the game. Iconic stuff from Mayo. Iconic stuff from Monaghan. Gaelic football is back. This is some sport we have in front of us right now. As Aidan O'Shea shakes hands with Rory Beggan, as the kids from Monaghan and Mayo come onto the field, Beggan, after, you know, giving a hug to Gabriel Bannigan there, Kobe sprinting off the field himself after a fine performance. It was the leadership of Ryan O'Donoghue, John Duggan, that went a long way in this game too. He kicked a number of points and he kept driving at the Monaghan defence. Ryan O'Toole made two phenomenal interventions on him when Monaghan went down to clutch. O'Toole had a block and a brilliant interception on Ryan O'Donoghue. Their battle was won for the ages. Dylan Byrne again did a great job on Kobe McDonald, but you know, Kobe comes away with 1-4 and that fine fetch at the end of the game too, so he had a fabulous game too. We're getting so many brilliant one-on-one battles over the field. Aidan O'Shea come on to make his 100th appearance. Jack Carney has been interviewed by Mike McCartney now of RT at the minute on the pitch. I'm going to leg it down and try and get a bit of post-match reaction for you too, but what a game of Gaelic football. Over 12 points clear at one stage, and we just know what this Monaghan side are made of. They just have magic in the boots. And with the game in the final quarter, the championship quarter, Desi Ward kicks a two just before we enter the fourth quarter. Jack McCarron kicks a two. We mentioned young Bobby McCall earlier on. He came on and had a transformative impact in the Ulster semi-final against Derry. He had the same impact here again off the bench. He's a big goss in the Anna Mullet man. And he's just back from a cruciate injury that he suffered last year in a 20s game against Derry. And he went down injured himself, and you'd be hoping it isn't a cruciate, but he was stretched off the field at the end. Moments after he had buried a brilliant goal to spark that Monaghan comeback. And that goal itself came from a Mayo goal chance at the other end of the field, Beggan intercepting it and then playing a brilliant outside of the ball boot to Mooney, who played it into McCall. Monaghan kept chasing, they kept pushing. McCarron kicked a two-pointer and kicked another score, and then young Stephen Mooney buried a goal of his own, a fine finish himself. I mentioned Max Maguire with that late finish. Monaghan have loads of young footballers that are breaking through. They just fell short today, but man, what an epic game of Gaelic football. Mayo 124, Monaghan 220.
3: And Tommy, it'll be Mayo and Westmeath and Armagh and Loud that go through, I suppose, the front door, as it were, with one more win required for the quarterfinals. The draw is on Tuesday, is it?
8: The draw's on Tuesday morning at about 8:35 a.m, John, and I'll be en route up to Trim GA Club, where the All-Ireland Series launch is taking place at about 11:30 that day. So I'm going to try and squeeze in our power rankings on Tuesday morning, as well as a chat on Off the Ball Breakfast off the back of that draw on Tuesday. I'm doing the football pod tonight. Cavan Crystal Hotel are being very good to me. They're letting me pull in on the way home back to Clare from Clonus to do the football pod tonight with Paddy and James. But, like, I'll tell you one thing, John. Whatever way the draw goes, the form line, as we said before, as Jim McGuinness said last week, you can forget about the form book, because there's very little between any of these sides in Gaelic football. And we're the winners. The neutrals are the winners here. It's just glorious stuff.
3: Well done, Tommy, and we'll chat to you soon.
8: Thanks, John. Talk soon.
3: Tommy Rooney there. A very narrow win for Mayo against Monaghan, who had such a great fight back, but not enough in the All-Ireland Football Championship, finishing in a win for Mayo today, 124 to Monaghan's 220 in Clonus. A one-point win, a big win for Louth over the Dubs, 418 to 124. We do not believe that the Dubs did media after that game, so we'll clarify that, but that's what we understand, is that Dublin didn't put anybody forward to speak after the defeat to Louth this afternoon at Croke Park. Leo Cullen is one man who did speak, because it's going to be Leinster against the Stormers next Saturday evening at the Aviva Stadium, the only Irish province to remain in the United Rugby Championship. Leinster have reached the semi-final stage, and after their win yesterday, he spoke to Darragh Smith-Nocton.
9: Obviously, we mentioned James Lowe's record today. Can you speak about his importance and impact in this group over the last 7 or 8 years?
10: Listen, I remember when we signed him from the Chiefs, and he came on good recommendation at the time. He started doing a bit of digging. It's funny the stuff you would remember, different conversations that I would have had with him when he was in New Zealand, and I'm on the phone from here. So trying to convince him to come before the end of the... was it the Mitre 10, see, or whatever it was called then, or the ITM Cup? I don't remember exactly what it was then, but trying to get him here before November. So, listen, trying to convince him about if you're here for three years, obviously you want to play for Ireland. So, but he stayed with Tasman, which is a good, admirable quality, to be honest, in him, because he's very loyal to his team. So he was, and. Yeah, I was just reminiscing there. Yeah, listen, obviously, because he's 100 cap there today. I didn't say it in the dressing room, but I'll say it now. We went out for dinner together. My wife, him, the three of us, the threesome. Yeah, listen, he's been a great character in the group. Very, very different, you know. What he brings, great energy always. Listen, it was seen in terms of, we had a video there just in terms of some of the stuff that he's done in a Leinster jersey over his career. Yeah, listen, he's been phenomenal. Obviously, the tries he scored, two more classic James Lowe tries there today, weren't there? He's a great character, amazing what he's achieved in terms of his try scoring record in what, less than half the amount of caps that the previous record holder had. So this is a phenomenal strike rate. So yeah, and he's been a great addition on so many levels in the group, because he's a unique one. There's not many James Lowe's running around the streets we've come across so far. So, but he's been a great addition to the group.
11: Did you get a chance to speak with him after the game and congratulate him?
10: Just said well done there. Yeah, obviously with the kids and stuff there now as well. So, but yeah, he spoke there in the dressing room. So he's great. Yeah, really, really good.
12: Leo, is there a different atmosphere that you have building up to these games at this time of year, when you're coming to this end of the season and some players leaving, and it's an emotional time when we're talking about some of the other teams like Ulster and Munster, it's our last games as well, and players are moving on?
10: Yeah, it is, yeah. Like, and listen, it's great to be, not having a dig here now, but listen, obviously we were the last Irish team standing there, so and it's getting to that point. Listen, even going into the game today, like, as a head coach, you have to have plan A is, listen, get ready to go on to a semi-final, but plan B, it's hard to even think about what that would have been like if, you know, you lose today and you've nothing to move on to. So, because listen, there's some great characters in the group.
3: Leo Cullen there, after their URC quarterfinal win, they're in the semi-finals next Saturday evening in Dublin. That was his press conference last night. Alexander Zverev, I suppose, with Sinner and Alcaraz gone. Well, Alcaraz wasn't even there in the first place at the French Open because of his injury, but Sinner knocked out. And Djokovic is gone as well. He is the tournament favourite now, and he's through to the quarterfinals at Roland Garros. Win a straight set win over Jesper de Jong, 7-6, 6-4, 6-1 today. Also, Iga Swiatek, who's won four times in Paris, beaten in her match this afternoon as well. So that's a bit of a turn up for the books. Beaten by a Ukrainian tennis player. And it was Marta Kostyuk who won that one, 7-5, 6-1 on the Philippe Chatrier court. Remember, Arina Sabalenka and Naomi Osaka to meet on Monday. And that'll be maybe a key match in terms of determining where the title goes. That's what's happening tennis-wise. We know that in football this afternoon, women's FA Cup final has been a win for Manchester City. Done the double, beaten Brighton 4-0, and Celtic won in Scotland, the women's final there. 1-0 victory over Rangers, with Katie McCabe strongly linked with a move to Chelsea from Arsenal. Katie McCabe. Just to give you the returns as well, from horse racing today, Kilbeggan, the 2.26 maiden hurdle went to Mento, a 10-1. Then a novice hurdle at 2.56. Local news, the 5-4 shot won that. A handicap hurdle at 3.26 went to Blue Reed, 17-2. At the 4 o'clock, a handicap hurdle, Secret Rock, 15-2, is second winner of the day for Keane Collins and Danny Gilligan. And then the beginner's chase went to Apples of Brazil, the 2-1 favourite. And then the handicap chase at 5 o'clock, Warriors Wood, the 7-2 joint favourite, won that, with Rockan Akko winning the concluding bumper at Kilbeggan within the last half hour at the Westmeath track. For Listowel's card, the Scallion H are 15-8 winner of the maiden over 6.5 furlongs. And then the Phillies maiden went to Bevin, 5-2 shot. That was a 2.44. At 3.15, the handicap over 6.5, unauthorised, a 6-1 winner. The 3.50, the 1 mile race, Tim Toe, 9-1, part of a double for Henry de Bromhead. The 4.20 handicap over 7 went to La La Lucrative at a price of 15-2. The 4.50, a memorial handicap, won by Bally Adam, the even money favourite for trainer Henry de Bromhead and jockey Billy Lee. And the concluding bumper going to Indawi, the Galway hurdle winner last year, I believe, 13-8 on favourite, trained by Gordon Elliott and ridden by Charlie Swan. All this reaction to come from Gaelic games that we've had all day has come after 6 in our GAA between 6 and 7. And looking forward to having your company then. On Off the Ball Sunday here on News Talk. We're back after this.
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0: Vehicle collision happened at Carrigan's Park in Dunamon early this morning. The victim, who is the sole occupant of the car, was pronounced dead at the scene. Investigators are appealing to anyone who is in the area between 5 and 9am and may have camera footage to contact Gardaí. Meanwhile, 92 motorists have been arrested on suspicion of drink or drug driving during the bank holiday weekend. Gardaí say more than 2,250 drivers have been detected speeding since the crackdown began on Thursday. A further 270 road users were caught using a mobile phone or failing to wear a seatbelt. Two people have died on the roads during the operation, bringing the total number of road fatalities this year to 71. Gardaí investigating the murder of Sophie Tuscan de Plantier have reportedly expanded their search for a DNA match linked to a case. An unidentified DNA sample found on one of the French film producer's boots has been circulated to police databases in more than 20 countries. So far, investigators have been unable to identify the source of the sample, which doesn't match the late Ian Bailey, who is the chief suspect. Mrs. Duplantier was killed near her holiday home outside Skull in West Cork in December 1996. The case remains unsolved. Barry Roach, a reporter with the Irish Times, says there are challenges with this development.
1: In the course of the 30 years, a number of people have died. Dr. Harbison has died. One of the exhibits officers has passed away. One of the first Gardaí at the scene of the crime has passed away. So they're trying to liaise with family relatives in those cases to obtain DNA samples to see whether that would provide a match. But to date, again, they haven't found anything that provides an explanation for this DNA.
0: A police officer has been seriously injured after being hit by a stolen car in County Down. It happened in Downpatrick at around 5 o'clock this morning after an officer fired a shot at the car as it drove toward him. It was abandoned a short time later. A man was seen running from the scene. The 27-year-old man has since been arrested on suspicion of attempted murder. That's it for now. More at 7.
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0: Scattered outbreaks of rain or drizzle tonight, then a more persistent spell of rain developing in places heavy at times, particularly in the southwest, and a chance of thunderstorms too. Lows of 11 to 14 degrees. 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
4: This is Off the Wall Sunday. John Duggan with you through until 7 here on News Talk, and lots going on. The big headline today is that Louth have beaten Dublin in the All-Ireland Football Championship round one. There is a second chance for the Dubs, but Louth only need to win one more game to reach the quarterfinals. 418 to 124, that is some turnaround. A 3-point win for the wee county, when you're considering that in the Leinster semi-final, the Dubs had 10 points on them. The goal scored in the second half, a couple in quick succession by James Maguire, their midfielder. And also it was Kieran McArdle that got a goal, and Craig Lennon with the all-important finishing goal. So Louth and Gavin Devlin through to the next phase, to round 2A of the All-Ireland Series. 1973, the last time that Louth beat Dublin in the senior championship, and that was in Leinster, obviously, at the time. Thinking back what happened in 1973 in sport, Billie Jean King won Wimbledon, Limerick won the hurling title, Cork won the football, if I can recall. Tommy Aaron, as you all will remember, won the Masters. This is a long, long time ago. This is, what, 53 years ago that Louth last beat the Dubs in the championship. So a big day for the wee county. And speaking to the media, including Jonathan Higgins for Off the Ball, was the Louth boss, the Tyrone native Gavin Devlin, at the press conference afterwards. Have a listen.
5: Gavin, that was quite the second half performance, quite the day for Louth football.
6: Yeah, it was an important game today, particularly after Portlaoise. We couldn't get our groove or find a rhythm at all in Portlaoise, and we were holding out and feeling that we'd eventually find our groove, but we couldn't get no rhythm at all. And yeah, there's a lot of regrets and hurt after that game. It took us a long time to win the Delaney Cup, and we knew someday we'd have to hand it back, but today we wanted to hand it back. We wanted to at least go down on the sword, and we didn't feel that we did that at all. And yeah, the amount of work our boys have been doing over the last number of months, like, it's not easy accepting that. And we felt the best way to do something about it was to sit back out on the training field. And yeah, I alluded to that before the game, that, you know, when you come to this stage in All-Ireland Series, you got to be the best version of yourself, and if you want to be that, then the best place to start is in the training field. So yeah, like, that wasn't the perfect performance out there today by any stretch of the imagination. Like, there's a lot of unforced errors one way and the other. Still feel there's loads of things there that we can certainly improve on, but

0: the one big thing today is that we stayed resilient and we didn't go away, and yeah, we took it down the stretch. And when you take something down the stretch, then there's always a possibility that something could go your way, and thankfully today we got that, we rubbed the green.
1: Dublin hit that purple patch just before half time, 1-4 in succession. It would have been very easy to drop the heads, but that character that you referenced there, you showed that in spades in the second half.
0: Yeah, I think Westmeath showed us a way. I think there was a period in the first half in the Leinster final and again in the second that Dublin got 2 5-point leads, but Westmeath stayed through and kept grinding and just kept the process, next job, and yeah, the real Dublin back in. So I think we took a look at that in depth, and we felt that if we got to that place and we were in it at half time, we were 6 down, that yeah, we just got to stay with it, take it down the stretch, and yeah, Dublin do that. They seem to blitz you from time to time, and it's able to run with the punches, I suppose.
1: Serious impact off the bench as well.
0: Yeah, like, we know this. It's like one manager after the next. They say the same things. Like, it's the speed of the game now, and suicide's up and down the pitch. And you need to look at your bench and try and use it as best you can, and at the same time stay in the game. So there's a lot of moving parts and a lot of variables, and someday they go your way and it looks as if today is perfect, and against Port Leash we were the whipping boys. So it's amazing how it fluctuates one week to the next, and yeah, all we can do is just worry about what we can control. And we know we're working really hard back at home in Darver and right through from grassroots, and yeah, this is the thing for this game we love. You never have it sussed. It's, you're up in the morning and every day is a new day, and try and make yourself better in every capacity.
1: Must be so pleasing as well, the last, towards the end, when Dublin made it really hot, but you won some serious possessions. A number of, like, talk about the old cliche, possession is vital, but there was unbelievable turnovers, fetches from the sky, and, you know, to see that game out.
0: Yeah, it's a new game now, and I think the FRC made it that way. They wanted to take the structure out of it as much as they could, and they've done a good job at it, because it's everything accumulates from kickouts. Like, if you lose 3 or 4 kickouts in the bounce, well, then all of a sudden you're looking at the scoreboard and things are drifting, and very quickly, if you can start to change momentum and win 3 or 4 kickouts, then all of a sudden you can reel them back in again. So yeah, look, I have to say I enjoy the new game. There's something fresh about it, but yeah, it's a new game. Like, there's so much out of it there that's in the lap of the gods, and it's been able to make those impacts and fight for every scrap. And yeah, you've ups moments and down moments, but you got to just play the moment in front of your face, I suppose.
1: Yeah, some scenes at the end then as well, wasn't it? The whole collective.
0: Yeah, I think, like, just came out of the pain that we'd suffered in the last 4 weeks, and you know, we have big expectations just of ourselves, you know, and you know, we just want to stay true to ourselves. And like I alluded, I suppose, at the start of the game, that I suppose only Westmeath and Armagh hasn't suffered a bad result, and we're no different than anyone else in Ireland, and we suffered ours, but the key was getting a reaction to it, and having a positive reaction. And yeah, look, we won today and things went our way, but we know, looking at the tape back, that there's still loads of improvement and loads of things we can do a lot better.
2: Gavin, did you see goals as
0: I think goals is a good way to beat anyone, if you can get them. And yeah, just the way Dublin, I know there's a lot to say about Dublin, and how maybe they aren't the team they once were, but they're still very fast and very efficient and slick. And you know, if they're only a shadow of the team that they once were, well, they're still a bloody good team. So, and they are a good team, like. And so I think you've got to get majors. I think you've got to, for us, we got to keep the scoreboard ticking. And yeah, we spoke about it, that you know, if we get half a chance, we got to be able to be brave enough to take it. And yeah, look, some days it goes your way, some days it doesn't. Yeah, in some ways it was, but like, no matter who it was, we still would have been down into the bunker and prepared as best we can. And yeah, I think the beauty of it was the fact that we were able to go to the Leinster final and get another look at Dublin, and we learnt a lot from that, I suppose. Although we felt, with Colin coming back, and they felt that there's a lot of angst built up after the Westmeath game, so we knew we'd get another different version than Westmeath got. So there's a lot of variables in that as well. But yeah, I think any day you come into Croke Park and play the Dubs, like, from my days with Throne in the early noughties, like, it's just a magical place to come, and particularly against the Dubs. So like, I love those games.
3: Gavin, can I just ask, take me back to Port Leash. Obviously there was a big expectation, a big loud crowd there, and you didn't perform. What was the big take, and like, looking back, coming in today for you, what did you think you changed that worked best for you?
0: Kickouts. I think like we had a very, very bad return in our own kickouts, and we were losing in bad places, and yeah, and we couldn't get no traction at all in their kickouts. And within that, then you, when you get the ball and you're in attack and you play with a lot of angst and freedom, and you're very itchy in the ball. And I think that's where it came from, was kickouts. And yeah, but no matter about that, the frustrating thing was that we didn't find a way, because in this new game, you've got to find a way. You've got to stay there and stay present and know that momentum can change. But we couldn't change it. And yeah, as I said, as I alluded to, a lot of teams in Ireland, it'd be Kerry or Derry or Tyrone or Meath, everyone suffered these performances. So we knew we weren't any different. We just need the positive reaction.
3: Did you make one or two changes defensively? Probably curbing the influence of Scully a little bit as well. You probably went away from the zone a little bit, I thought. Probably pressed a bit higher and allowed you to get on the front foot.
0: It was aggressive, and it was something that we hadn't been doing, but we just felt to give ourselves a chance at all in this game, we had to engage Dublin higher up the pitch, and we know what that causes out the back door. And you can see the amount of balls that Dublin McKinnon had to deal with in 1v1. But we just felt that if we let Scully and Bugler and Kilkenny and Howard drift into our half around that arc, that, yeah, we know what happens. So it was brave, and you know, the fact that we hadn't done a lot of it in the National League and all, I felt at times that we were through other looking. So we're straight in that line that we could have been doing things a lot better defensively. Like every time Dublin got the ball, it looks as if they could punch us. And yeah, in that thread of the game, I don't think we want to be any stretch. So, but at the same time, like, everything feeds off your defence. So if you're passive and letting them dictate long periods of the ball, then when it comes to a kick out or everything else, you can't get traction. So yeah, it was something that we tried to do, was engaging a bit higher, although I wouldn't say, looking at that today, it'll be hard to watch some of that defending, but...
3: Yeah, definitely. Yeah. I suppose, is that the kind of game we're not starting to see now? There's no one cloth that measures all of you. You kind of have to adapt to the opposition, and obviously you could have to play zonal, or you have to play something higher up the field. Obviously, it seems better against some teams to sit in and then break them down, but... Is that what you're seeing on the management team?
0: Yeah, I think it's just
3: horse for courses.
0: It's just the ability to adapt and play. I think the team that can adapt best, and I think like the team in the country that I love watching at the moment, Armagh, like they just are so fast at the moment, like they don't hang about, and it's catch me if you can, and the attacks are coming so fast and so frequent that, you know, it's hard to get a handle on them. I think at the moment, like, there'll be a lot of moving parts between now and the end of the season, but they're the team to beat.
4: Yeah, it's 1973 since the Beatles. How did you park that sense of history or wage of history?
0: I think we'll park it before we leave this place tonight, because this evening, because like, we know the side of the draw that we're in now, and yeah, like, we worked so hard in the National League to get to this place. Like, you could very easily fall into the Tailteann Cup, and no disrespect to the Tailteann Cup, we want to play in the All-Ireland Series, and whenever you're here, like, even under Mickey and then with Ger, like, Louth has been struggling in the All-Ireland Series, and it's something that we spoke about right back in October and November last year, that, like, let's give a sense of belonging, that when we come here that we can compete and be competitive, and I think that's the way we wanted to grow. So yeah, today was a decent start, a decent win. I think the performance, a lot of reviewing the performance, but like, quickly we set it down this evening and get ready for the draw, because there's a mammoth game following it.
2: A lot of big moments in the game, obviously. Could I just ask you about the save by your keeper there in the second half, tremendous save, how impactful was that on the match looking game?
0: Yeah, I never got a chance to build a relationship with Niall under Mickey, because he wasn't there with us, and then he came in under Ger, and the assistant manager Peter Dooley was with Ger, and whenever he came in at the very beginning, Peter was telling me the type of character that Niall is, and he's so infectious and he's so good around the group, and yeah, and he was true to his word, because like, Niall, you know, is some character, and like, he got a wee bit of stick again after the Dublin game in Port Laois. But today, like, he was absolutely exceptional, particularly when we were under the cosh, going down the stretch, he was able, when Dublin would come and go one up or two up, that we would find a solution ball in hand, and there were brave kicks, you know, people were coming really tight up their backside, and he could still be brave enough to play the pass, and whatever about the save, I thought his kickouts in the second half was immense, and yeah, he's just, he's a great person within the group.
4: Gavin Lewis, one of the game of the in the back, there's some pressure on you on your day, but it's in the right thing.
0: Yeah, like there maybe in the public domain that there was no pressure on us, but inwardly we tried to paint it as more responsibility and pressure. But we knew for us there was that type of angst to pressure because we knew we were better than we showed. And maybe again in the first half, there's times we were our decision making and our palm passing and our touch eluded us at times again. Like we know we're on the journey to improving, and like the levels in this game is from one level to the next is mammoth. So yeah, we have a lot of pressure and responsibility in ourselves today, and I think that's when the final whistle went, I think you might have seen that it was hard to contain it because there's so much riding in that within the changing room that yeah, we put a lot of work into this, and all of a sudden it's a very fine line between success and failure, and yeah, tap on the back's not too far away from a kick somewhere else.
5: This is Off the Ball Sunday on News Talk, and that was Gavin Devlin, the Louth manager, because we're hearing from him because they beat the Dubs 418-124 in the round one of the All-Ireland Football Championship today. The other results, Mayo 124, Monaghan 220, a 1-point win for Mayo up in Clonus. And Hurling, Clare, the All-Ireland under 20 champions, 420 to Galway's 216. Longford won the Lorimar Cup, 118 to Leitrim's 113 this afternoon. So Tommy Rooney's had a busy week, the Off the Ball GA correspondent. He also spoke to Rob Finnerty, the Galway star, as well during the week. And why? With this, because it's thanks to Ripped, the sports performance app, and their 2-point club campaign. You can get the full 30-minute chat in our GA podcast feed, but it is a bit of a treat. Really good stuff. We wanted to bring you some of that now on the radio. Have a listen.
6: All right. It's about 30 degrees, and I think we're in one of the best spots of the country with Rob Finnerty, who's in fine form at the minute in the middle of the inter-county season. Salt Hill in the sun, Rob. Hard to beat it.
7: Yeah, it's unreal in the sun now, to be fair. Kind of be a bit of a hot spot for everyone in Galway around this time of year. You can see, if you go down to the prom, there's thousands of people down there out sunning themselves. So yeah, it's a great place to be.
6: It's class. And I can see you've a far better colour than I do. I'm pasty as hell here, hiding in behind the laptop all the time. You must be getting a lot of kicking in out in the sun.
7: A bit, yeah. We're training.
6: Or is that just a natural disposition from growing up in Salt Hill?
7: It's definitely not a natural thing. Also, we had our training camp over in Portugal. We were lucky enough with the weather there. And then I might have gone down to the prom to lie out for a few hours.
6: How could you not?
7: A couple of days ago.
6: Anyone landed into Salt Hill, they've never been there before. What is the ideal evening on the prom?
7: Oh, it's a good question.
6: Or even morning?
7: Morning definitely will be a coffee in Ray, I would say. Probably a dip in the sea is a big one. And then if you've weather like this, obviously chilling on the beach or lying out is nice too.
6: Yeah, you've got so much going on there. Great place to be. The club itself is obviously such a huge outlet for you, and you guys have had great days and been very close to the biggest day. You haven't really got over the line yet, your group. We're looking over to Pier Stadium there as well, very close.
7: Yeah, we are.
6: You were in good form on Saturday just gone by, 1-9 from play. You must be loving your football right now.
7: Yeah, I suppose I am. The last couple of years, really, I suppose, probably some of it's down to the rule changes, which are obviously unbelievable for forwards. We've kind of seen that, but yeah, I'm really enjoying my football, and any day you get to play for Galway and Pier Stadium and our home pitch is a great day.
6: You had, like, just to briefly kind of touch on it, like the 1-9 at the weekend, there was a lot of brilliant scoring exploits. Stephen Sherlock scored 14 points. Liam Dyden from Sligo kicked 11. We saw Dylan Hyland from Offaly with 1-11. Yeah. Do you know what I mean? And it's not just the forwards game. There's great moments happening for defenders too. But just that extra bit of space, the variety of the different scores you got at the weekend. There was fellas kicking ball in. You were getting balls in the loop. Shane Walsh had a nice little screen at one stage. Yeah. There's so many different types of scores right now, isn't there?
7: There is, yeah. Yeah, it's a huge variety. I suppose probably the twos is a big thing. Like, I know we're seeing our 14 points and 1-9, and probably doesn't take into account that you're getting your 2-2 pointers. Or I know Stephen Sherlock got 4-2s or something the last day, which is just ridiculous kicking. But it's a great watch, to be honest. Even watching other lads doing it, like watching Sherlock's performance the last day and seeing kind of the range of his scores. And I think people are probably more willing to take on them shots now because they're worth 2 points. That's a big thing.
6: It's like you boys obviously fell short in that Connacht final, but it wasn't the end of the world. You know, you're going into round one in pretty much the same position, and actually it's funny, I don't know what the quirk is, but teams who tend to win medals in the middle of the season end up getting stung the following, you know, in the following game. Yeah. So how did you reset after that kind of final? Because it's a good performance and a lot of teams went your way too.
7: Yeah, it was. I suppose we probably just tried not get too carried away with it. It was obviously disappointing, but at the end of the day, we were going for our fifth run in a row, which is really, really hard to do. Like, there's some really good teams in Connacht. Like, it was obviously disappointing, but at the end of the day, we were going for our fifth run in a row, which is really, really hard to do. Like, there's some really good teams in Connacht, like obviously Mayo and Enniskillen, me and two of them. So like, to even get to that position where we were going for five, like, I don't think we were really thinking that way in, I think it was 2020 when we won our first one, or 21, and we just, I don't know, we just kept going year on year, and I suppose managed to put two or three back together, and we're like, why not go for four, sure. And then this time it was obviously disappointing, but I suppose probably knowing the draw already helped a small bit, as in you could just kind of refocus and turn to that straight away. So we're obviously kind of disappointed for a couple of days, but again, we played well in patches, and like, we had some pretty big slip ups as well. Like, we were poor on our kick out press and our own kick outs. So we knew straight away they were two things that we could fix, and like, we still weren't far away at all. And probably, you know, we could almost say we probably should have won the game. Like, with 10 minutes to go, we should have anyway. So,
6: and football has kind of gone like that. It's so competitive between all the teams, and it's very hard to get a read on form lines, which is fantastic. It makes fools of us in the media, but like, it's fantastic to kind of have that level of competitiveness out in a football field.
7: It's massive, yeah. Like, and even playing Kildare the last day, who are, I think, their Division 2 side or whatever, like, we were taking that just as serious as if we were playing a Kerry or a Dublin or a Donegal, because you really just don't know what can happen on the day. And we obviously saw Kildare against Westmeath as well, and Westmeath have turned out to be serious outfit this year as well, so we knew not to take them for granted anyway. And yeah, just the way it is, everyone's kind of beating each other, so anything can happen.
6: What's your favourite kind of score in football?
7: Like, for myself to get?
6: Yeah. What do you enjoy most, like? I saw you celebrating
7: that. It was a goal, probably.
6: I saw you celebrating the goal beautifully.
7: It'd have to be a goal, like, because they just don't come that often, especially in Championship. Like, so I'd be so sick, and whenever I miss a goal chance in Championship, because, like, you see your, not that it means that much, but when you see your scoring stats or something, and you see, like, you only have, like, you know, six goals in your career, you just realise how rare they are then.
6: So true.
7: So like, when you can get in the end of a goal, it's always massive.
6: I remember doing a quiz, putting a quiz question together, because I caught this, like, the likes of Andy Moore and Michael Murphy, they only have like 10 or 11 championship goals. You know, David Clifford, Kieran O'Connor is the top goal scorer in the country.
7: Yeah, 30 something.
6: Do you know, and like, yeah, I don't know, have you whipped out the Cole Palmer celebration since you did it last?
7: No, I haven't.
6: But you did.
7: Not that I've been like hiding from celebration or anything like that, but it probably, it's a certain moment that it can be brought out. Like, if I was at the end of the game that time, and I suppose we probably weren't going to get caught.
6: True.
7: Like, I wouldn't have looked too good now if I hit that Cole Palmer celebration and Sligo went down and scored a goal.
6: Yeah, no, you're smart enough at this stage to pick your moments. But like, goals are more than goals, like, nowadays.
7: Yeah.
6: Like, they're momentum shifters.
7: They're
6: so
7: massive,
6: you can get a crowd behind you, and you know, they're such important things too. We've heard, like, the crowd in Kerry and Donegal. We're starting to see crowds really get into matches nowadays. Like, and it's fantastic, because for a long time, people are just bored and chatting and not really that interested in the game. So it's a brilliant, brilliant explosion. We were talking there about just the, what goes into kicking twos, and I suppose all the development of your own game over the last couple of years. Like, what has stood out to you from the fella who first broke through with Galway?
7: Yeah, well, probably what got me onto the Galway family in the first place would have been my skill level and stuff. I wouldn't have been huge into S&C or any of that stuff. It was more just I enjoyed playing football and had a decent level of skill and a decent, I suppose, football IQ and stuff. But then as I was on the panel for a couple of years, I was finding it hard to kind of break in and solidify myself in the team. But I think probably the S&C and the working with our strength conditioning team at Galway probably brought me on an extra bit. And like, I'm by no means but I think probably the S&C and the working with our strength conditioning team at Galway probably brought me on an extra bit. And like, I'm by no means the top for S&C at the minute, but I suppose when you have that balance between that and your skill ability and your IQ and stuff, you know, that can make you a really good player then. But, it's, even just, I suppose, like, even you're kicking. Like, I feel like my range.

0: range of kicking has come on an awful lot over the years, through that S&C work and probably speed as well, which
1: and it's probably, they're probably kind of hidden benefits, because I'm not trying to offend you here, but I wouldn't look at you and think, oh, the man is always in the gym, or he, you know, yeah. You look at Damien Comer and you think of his physicality, or other players, like, yeah. But clearly there's like a hidden base level that you have consistently put in over the years that has stood to you.
0: Yeah. Oh yeah. But like, there's a balance. Like, you're probably not going to make an inter-county team if you're just a really skillful footballer. Mm. You also have to be able to
1: mix it,
0: I suppose, be able to get away from your man, be strong enough to push him off or hold him off when you're winning the ball, and
1: yeah,
0: I suppose have that level of speed then to get away and get your shot off. So yeah.
1: Brilliant. A couple of quick ones. Your partner Dana Finn,
0: yeah,
1: Mayo woman. She's a phenomenal sports person. She's, if I'm correct me if I'm wrong, but you know, an international basketball player, has played with Mayo. She's over in the AFLW. Like, that's cool. That must be great in terms of, like, even with football and your career, to kind of have that understanding of your own kind of sporting careers too.
0: Yeah, massive. Like, she's over there now in Melbourne playing with Carlton at the minute. She had an unbelievable year last year. Mm. She was an All-Australian.
1: Unbelievable.
0: And stuff, which, so it was a bit of a breakout season for her. And she obviously had the basketball background beforehand, but yeah, it's great. Like, we'd be very similar in that way. Like, probably enjoy the same things in terms of going for a kick or even going playing a bit of basketball. I enjoyed the basketball myself, so yeah, it's great.
1: And like, that sport, it's exploding over there, and women's football in Ireland has exploded too. Like, we don't have any international rules anymore, but like, the talk at the minute is that there's going to be an AFLW Irish kind of Australian game in the women's game. That's so exciting.
0: Yeah, it's massive for them, and like, it's definitely going ahead. I think it's
1: class.
0: They announced their coaches and stuff today. I think it was Colin O'Riordan,
1: yeah,
0: is
1: in with the Swans,
0: is
1: yeah,
0: coaching them. So and there's so many of them over there, like, and like, I've obviously watched a good bit of it over the last year because Dana's playing, and like, the Irish girls over there, like, they're well able to mix it, and they're some of the best players over there. So that would be an interesting enough one. I'm actually looking forward to it now and seeing how it goes.
1: Have you got over at any stage, or is it tough with,
0: yeah,
1: with season?
0: I have. I went over last year when we finished up. I actually went a couple of days after the Meath game. I was one that I just kind of wanted to get away from Galway after. And I went over for like a month before the club started, and yeah, I loved it. Now, it wasn't great for the body. I was kind of struggling with a bit of a back injury at the time.
1: Oh, okay. The travel.
0: Them 23-hour flights
1: yeah,
0: wouldn't be the best for that. But no, I definitely enjoyed it, and I'm sure I'll get over there again at some stage.
1: Another story this week that caught the headlines. Fitzy, as we're all going to know him over the next little while. Like, people probably saw the news and maybe jumped on it. I would hope that people are going to get to know him the way anyone in GA circles knows him at the minute. I'm not going to put words in your mouth here, but like, Sean Fitzgerald has always struck me as an important member of the Galway team and a really good person in the dressing room. Is that a fair comment? Or?
0: Absolutely, yeah. Like, Fitzy, you know, he's a savage footballer, like, and he's been really, really good for us full back. He's done some serious man-marking jobs for us, and he's just always been so solid, and then he's an all-round really good fella as well. Absolute gent, and I'm actually looking forward to seeing him in there now. Like, it'll be a bit of crack. We'll have a few watch parties with the lads or whatever.
1: Yeah, we're actually bringing out a second Football Pod episode every week now to
0: analyse Fitzy's performance.
1: Definitely. But like, I suppose it did catch the attention because it's such a different thing, and you know, Ireland is a small country, and the GA is an even smaller, nearly, we all know each other in ways, like, you know, and people are very similar. What was it like when you broke the news to the squad? Or I suppose you always kind of knew that Fitzy had this online persona too, or the...
0: Of course, yeah, like, I suppose there's no getting away from that. Like, you obviously see all his TikToks and stuff, and he enjoys that, like, and like, no one on the panel has any issue with that, like, but no, I kind of knew for a couple of months because I'd be friendly enough with Fitzy, like, so he told me that it was a possibility or whatever, and he was kind of interviewing and chatting to them and stuff, and that he was thinking about it, and like, no one kind of told him not to go. Like, it's something that he wants to do, and it'll be great for his career, and if he's, you know, trying to go down that line of being an influencer and stuff like that, like, you know, this is, it's an obvious thing for him.
1: Well, like, the inter-county game is short. I know you're in the middle of your career, and hopefully it goes on way longer, but like, there has to be a life outside of football too, so the very best of luck to him, and I'm sure we'll all be watching. And I think it's a good mark of the Galway squad and even the management team that sort of people's individuality, their personalities is respected as well.
0: Yeah, of course. Fitzy, you know, he's a great guy. So we'll see how he gets on now.
1: I wonder, will he have access to watching some of your games over the rest of the summer as well, or will he be tied up in Castlemore?
0: I'd say he'll be lucky to get kind of hold of a result even when he's in there. So
1: yeah,
0: he'll probably have to wait until he comes out, or whether he goes all the way or not.
2: Rob Finnerty there, the Galway Star, in conversation with Tommy Rooney, our GA correspondent, during the week. What's happened this afternoon, folks? Mayo scraped past Monaghan in the end, 124-220 in Clonus, and Louth beating the Dubs 418-124 in round one of the All-Ireland Senior Football Championship. Hurling-wise, Clare, the under-20 All-Ireland champions, they beat Galway by 4 goals in 20-216 today. Longford won the Lorrie Mar, 118 to Leitrim's 113. Bit of breaking news as well, football-wise, BBC reporting that Liverpool will open formal talks with Andoni Iraola this week over becoming their new manager at Anfield. Arne Slot sacked yesterday. Remember that Iraola knows the sporting director of Liverpool, Richard Hughes, already, because he used to be at Bournemouth, Richard Hughes, and Iraola guiding Bournemouth to sixth in the Premier League table and a European spot in the last season. Then their best ever finish, the Cherries and the Spaniard, who was at with Rayo Vallecano as well, is obviously very well got in the game at 43 years of age, and is big believer of the pressing system, which Jurgen Klopp brought so much success to with Liverpool. So Arsenal, as always, we knew before last night that they would be having this trophy parade today in North London, and they've had it with the Premier League trophy after 22 years. Unfortunately for them, they didn't get the other piece of silverware with the Champions League going to PSG after a penalty shootout in Budapest last night, PSG retaining that trophy. Manchester City winning the Women's FA Cup, the double, 4-0 against Brighton today, and a win for Celtic in the Scottish Women's FA Cup final by 1-0. That's what's been happening around the houses. Alexander Zverev into the next round of the French Open. Iga Swiatek, though, knocked out of the women's singles. Lots more to come here on Off the Ball Sunday on News Talk. It's John Duggan with you 3 to 7, and we're back after this.
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2: This is Off the Ball Sunday on News Talk. John Duggan with the 3-7. Louth 4-18, Dublin 124 in the All-Ireland Series today. Win for the Wee County at Croke Park and a one-point victory for Mayo. 124 to Monaghan's 220 in Clonus. So Jordan Flynn, the half-forward from Cross Malina, was one of the winners today, and he spoke on the pitch to our GA correspondent, Tommy Rooney, in Clonus afterwards. Have a listen.
23: Jordan Flynn, phenomenal stuff today. I think the neutral's the winner in that one. What was the heart rate like as Monaghan came down the final quarter? You know what they're like as a team.
24: Especially when they're shooting down that end. We've seen them there now in the last three or four games they've been playing. Like, we knew an onslaught was coming, and it, Jesus, probably came a bit heavier than we would have liked. Like, but look, to come up here and to come away with a win, especially after, you know, when you're 6 weeks without football or 5 weeks or whatever it is, you feel like you're ready, but you don't know why you're ready, like, you know. So coming up here was probably a tougher battle mentally than it was physically, and then when you get on the grass, it's a lot harder than you think, like.
23: It was 36 days. I'd say it felt like it since the Roscommon defeat, but gee, a lot of positives to take from today. The win is the biggest bone, but what else are you happy with?
24: I suppose we put out a young team as well. Like, you know, there's a lot of changes. A lot of boys stood up there. Like, Jack pulled off some great saves early on to keep us in the game, you know. So, like, there's a lot of positives out of it. Like, but I suppose, like you said there, when you're watching, like, obviously, since we lost to Roscommon, they've played two games. Galway have played two games. You know, you've been watching teams that are, you know, a match going. You nearly feel like you're not in the championship. Like, you know, so it's great to get back in now and get around and get a win.
23: And you're into round 2A, which is going to be really important on Tuesday morning. You mentioned the changes. There was five changes from the last game. A lot of young blood coming in. Three championship debutants. Hugh Lockton making his second game, I suppose. A couple of others early on in their careers. Livingston with like eight saves. It was ridiculous stuff, really. But like, Duffy settled really well. Darragh Byrne had a big game too.
24: Look at all the boys that you mentioned there. They're great footballers. Like, you look at Hugh, like, Jesus Christ, I don't know how many marks he took. Like, you know, when we needed them. Byrne does his own thing, do you know, like, he's a fantastic footballer. And like Jacko, as you mentioned, like, we needed him big time there today to pull off some of them saves, like, and he had no nerves, he was excellent, like.
23: I thought you had serious leadership across the group as well. Ryan O'Donoghue, I think, earned man of the match. He could have had a couple from Mayo. He just kept driving, and he had a great battle with O'Toole as well. O'Toole had two big interventions on him, but Ryan just kept driving for you.
24: To be fair, it was kind of a battle, it was a game in its own, the two of them, like, do you know. And to be fair, like, like, we back Rhino all the time, like, you know. I can't really say much else on that, like, you know.
23: How are you enjoying your football this year? You had a savage league campaign, and then, I don't know, was there a wee injury in and around the London game, but the Roscommon game didn't go well for a lot of you. Like, a 10-point defeat at home probably wasn't great for you.
24: Yeah, I suppose, like, look, I am enjoying this year, and, like, obviously the Roscommon game wasn't enjoyable for anyone. Do you know, like, we thought we'd done a lot well in the first half, and then, like, we probably in our own heads thought that we were 10 points down when we were 11, like, you know, and we kind of died a death out there, like. So it was important for us to come up and kind of answer that for ourselves more so than anyone else.
23: I think you did answer it today, and you know what, you're back in the championship no matter what. You're here now and you're into round 2A, so we'll keep an eye on that one. Just a question on the brother Kobe McDonald. I think he got 1-4 in the first half today. I don't know if he scored in the second half, but when there was a mark needed to be won at the end of the game, he caught that unbelievable fetch too. How was he handling this first year of intercounty football?
24: Like, he's enjoying himself, that's the main thing, and that's, I suppose, we all kind of get a boost around him because he doesn't take much serious, you know. You look at some boys, they get there an hour before training to go stretching, and that's the worst part of his day, like, you know. He just wants to play football, and look at, like, he'll be cross with himself in the second half because he probably felt like he didn't do much, but yet he done everything for us. And as you said there, we needed him to pluck a ball, and there he was, like, you know. He had a great battle in the second half, and look at, his standards are high, like, you know. So when he thinks he has a bad game, it's not the way that it is, like, you know. So 1-4 is the bad out now.
23: No, you can't complain about that. Look, loads of new blood coming in today. A big win for ye. We mentioned one other man, 100 appearance, an outfielder, the first outfielder to hit 100 appearances today, Aidan O'Shea coming off the bench. Like, talk about the balance in that squad between experience and youth. You would have, when you broke in, Aidan would have been one of the mainstays in the team. Like, that's a huge achievement in itself as well.
24: Ah, yeah, like, look, to be honest, you can't speak highly enough of Aidan. Like, from the way that he handles the younger lads, the older lads, you know, like, he's a phenomenal guy to have around the group. He's a phenomenal player. Like, we needed him there in the last 12 minutes, like, and he came on, he's just a big body getting around, smashing, grabbing, you know. And even the way he talks to Kobe and Darren inside, like, you know, it's little things like that that people wouldn't see watching on that makes a huge difference, like. But Edo is, yeah, like, 100 appearances outrageous, like, in the championship, like, and he doesn't seem to want to slow down either, like.
23: Jordan Flynn, well done today, and thanks for chatting to us after an epic game of football. I'm sure you're wrecked after it, and there's a clatter of young football mad Mayo fans here looking for a couple of autographs as well. Well done.
24: 100%. Thanks, Steve. Thank you.
2: That's Jordan Flynn there from Mayo after their win over Monaghan by a point in Clonus this afternoon. So that was this in Tiernach's Park. And what about Ryan O'Donoghue? So he scored 8 points for Mayo in the 124-220 victory. And afterwards, Brian spoke to Tommy Rooney as well.
0: Yeah, look, we knew they were going to get their purple patch, as we said. It was about managing that. They got their goal, a couple of two-pointers, so we were still plucking away at the one-pointers up at our end. And then Kobe to pluck the ball out of the sky and the last kick of the game to win it. Just delighted with the win.
23: Ryan, when they came at you there late on, you needed a couple of big moments. I think Enda Hessian had an unbelievable turnover there in the 67 minutes. You ended up winning a free. I'd say you thought you had a free originally and you had to get back up and win it the second time.
0: Yeah, look, Ryan O'Toole's a good player. He came back at me about 5 minutes before that, and I'd another one blocked after that. So Coyner, I think, had a block on Jack McCarron on the 2-pointer. Obviously you want to pressure them with all the 2-point shooters we have. But yeah, there's a lot of super plays. Obviously Jacko in goal, 5-6 1-on-1 saves on his debut. Jeremy Duffy, Dara Byrne, Andy giving them chances, and look, they took it today, and just delighted the way they performed today.
23: When Monaghan do get the run on you, like, we all expect them to do it, you know, in that final quarter, so there's no great shocks there. How do you manage that? Because all the energy, the crowd are going nuts, all the energy is with Monaghan in the last 15.
0: Yeah, look, they've done it in the Ulster final as well. Look, you can prepare all you want for stuff like that, but I suppose just about getting your hands on the ball, the kick-out battle nowadays in the new game is very important. And once you get your hands on the ball, you gotta put it dead and gotta get a score on the board. And look, I didn't do that myself for three possessions in a row, but the boys dug me out of the back. Dunica, Hesh, Jacko, three. I think we didn't concede when I turned it over three times, or maybe a point. But look, it's a team effort. Boys coming off the bench as well. Paddy getting a score. So yeah, look, delighted with the win.
23: Man of the match today. I wonder, is there a bit of a thrill in the kind of one-on-one battle, because yourself and Ryan O'Toole did have a cracker of a battle the whole way throughout. He had a couple of big moments on you down the stretch, but you ended up getting that clincher of a free later on too, like, and you kept going.
0: Yeah, look, I suppose that's the new rules. Previous to the new rules, you weren't getting many 1v1 battles, and I suppose especially playing with the two bucks inside, when we were 1-on-1 in the first half, we were getting the better of them. Obviously Ryan O'Toole, boys are great players, but look, that's what you want to play football for, 1v1, especially as an inside forward. 1v1 battles, me versus you, I suppose, bring me back to my boxing days. But Ryan O'Toole's a great player, and look forward to many 1v1 battles into the summer, hopefully.
23: Well done.
2: So that's Ron O'Donoghue, Mayo forward, speaking to Tommy Rooney, our GAA correspondent, after the 1-point victory over Monaghan in Clonus this afternoon. Tommy is back at the point, as it were. That's what we call the area where the media do their work. Tommy, have you caught your breath yet?
1: Well, John, I'm not quite sure I have, to be honest with you, and I consider myself to be fit enough at this age. But, yeah, what a game of football, John. And, you know, you've heard Jordan Flynn there and Ryan O'Donoghue. Like, the Mayo footballers come across so well. Like, they needed to hold on there, and it was a 1-point win in the end. And as we'll hear in a couple of minutes, maybe it shouldn't have been a 1-point win, but we'll get to that in a minute. But yeah, enjoyable last 45 minutes or so, trying to collect some of the post-match audio and video for Off the Ball over the last little while, and checking in with the Monaghan and Mayo camps.
2: Was it a deserved win for Mayo?
1: Yeah, they were brilliant at times, John. But like, football is just mad. Football is just mad. It really is. And like, a moment can do so much nowadays. It's just such a thrilling sport to watch and cover, and I suppose have a love for and be obsessed with. I think this is what the hurling man and woman felt for the last 100 or so years, because you just don't know what's going to happen. And it's just class, really. And truly, like, it is just class. And like, I was asking Ryan O'Donoghue there about his one-on-one battle with Ryan O'Toole. Like, we want to see that. Darrell Byrne, on his championship debut, was chatting to us afterwards as well, and he just came across so eloquent and so ready for championship football. And he's just a kid, like, he's still under 20s. And on the Monaghan side of things, they had so many young fellas step up today. And I just want to give a word again to Bobby McCall from Anna Mullen. I mentioned him in the post-match interview with Gabriel Bannigan as well, and we're going to get that out in a second. But like, he came on and had such a transformative impact in that second half, and goes off with a cruciate injury. So was it a deserved win for Mayo? Yeah. Did Jack Livingston have to make 9 saves across the game in his championship debut? Yes, he did. Can both of those things be true at the same time? Yes, they can. Mayo gave up a serious amount of chances, but you know, they're on a journey, and this was a big step in the right direction for them.
2: I remember Gabriel was sadly for Arsenal, played so well and missed the penalty last night against PSG. And when you do 10,000, 20,000 bulletins, sometimes your mind does wander. And I remember I called Gabriel Bannigan Gabriel Bannigan, because I had Gabriel in my head. But you've been speaking to Gabriel Bannigan after this game.
1: I have, and I don't think Gabriel or Gabriel Bannigan will mind, as long as you don't call him Brannigan. I know that one's irked the Bannigans over the last little while. No, it is Bannigan. And you know what? Like, a really good guy, and I've dealt with him a lot over the last couple of years, and he's had big days and bad days and tough days and good days with Monaghan. And today was good in parts, but tough at the end. And there's two parts to this press conference. So I came in late to this, so I missed the bit at the start with a lot of my colleagues in the print. And I threw a question to Gabriel that I think he'd already addressed, but he was good enough to come back to me. And we just start here with the impact that Bobby McCall had and the injury he had. Apologies if I missed it, Gabriel, but Bobby McCall had a transformative impact in that second half, like he did against Derry. I know he's just back from a bad injury himself. It didn't look great for him.
4: No, it's not good, Tommy. I was telling the boys that it doesn't look good at all. It's the same leg, same knee, as he did his ACL on. So all we can do is hope and pray that it's not as bad as it looks, but it doesn't look good.
1: It's such a mark of you to be able to stay in the mix and go down the clutch. I'd say everyone was sweating for Mayo in that last quarter, but it was thrilling stuff. Why do you think you're able to do that in the last 15 minutes of games?
4: Why are we not able to? Why do we wait till then? I said to the boys at halftime, look, you missed a bit first bit, Tommy, when obviously halftime we were very disappointed. We had 18 shots in the first half, they had 15, but we were 11 points down because we stood off them around the arc and they kicked seven 2-pointers, which was very, very frustrating. But second half, I said to them at halftime, lads, we were 11 points down against Derry, and I said we got it back. You know, I said we didn't panic. I said against Derry it took the fourth quarter. We had to get it down to 6, and the time Bobby went down injured, it was 6 in it, and I went out to the boys and it was 10 minutes left. I said, lads, remember Derry, we were 6 down with 10 to go against Derry as well, and we still dug it out. The character, the spirit in those lads, they're just brilliant. It's remarkable, no matter what's thrown at them, because we had lost a couple of big men with injuries, Ryan McInnesby going off, we lost Stephen O'Hanlon during the week in training, and then we lost Bobby with that very nasty injury. So for the boys to gather themselves together and produce what they did in that second half was, as I said, I'm very, very proud of them.
2: Yeah, tough one for Bobby McCall, and hopefully he'll have a quick recovery. Have we got, we had controversy last weekend in Killarney. Do we have another GA controversy now, Tommy?
1: Well, John, I have to be honest here now. I haven't seen it back, right? But, so Gabriel Bannigan's post-match presser wraps up very shortly after my couple of questions there, and as I mentioned, he had already answered some of that already with our colleagues in the print. So Andy Moran rocks in then with his son Ollie wearing a really cool retro Mayo jersey, and Dara Byrne, who just made his championship debut. They gave us a really good 10 or 12 minutes. You're going to hear a couple of minutes of Andy Moran in a minute. All of this will be available in an Off the Ball's GA podcast feed afterwards. And at the end, a colleague of mine in the Irish Examiner, you'll know him well, Maurice Brosnan, yes, a very good journalist. At the very end of the morning, I heard him shouting out, he goes, did anyone ask Bannigan about the point that wasn't given? And everyone kind of looked at him like, what? So RT's commentary at the time, and I think, and actually Morris is just after WhatsApping me as we're live on air at the minute, are just had 41 minutes and 44 seconds on the clock, and I'm actually watching it back here because Morris has just sent it to me as we're talking. But Morris had contended that RT's commentary had claimed that Bobby McCall's shot in the 42nd minute of the game had actually in fact gone over the bar, and this is a 1-point game, remember, and I'm just watching it back here as we're chatting, and McCall's shot, yeah, that's a point, and the umpires wave it wide. So Morris and myself and a couple of others went out looking for Gabriel Bannigan afterwards to see had he finished, had he gone. Mary McEnany, the PRO, was there as well, and we spotted Gabriel, and he said, hold on a second, lads, what are you asking me? He said, I hadn't heard that. Gives me a minute, and he has to think about it, and he says, okay, mic's on, and we can hear Gabriel Bannigan's reaction to the disputed point that maybe should have been given.
24: RT's commentator seemed to suggest that Bobby's point that was waved wide was actually over. It was at a pretty significant moment in the game as well. I suppose these are just the breaks that tend to go against you at times.
4: Yeah, well, look, obviously from where I was, I couldn't see that. So I didn't know if that was the case. And if it was, it's going to make it even tougher to obviously a 1-point defeat if that's the case. If there was a point that was waved wide, that shouldn't happen. Like in with two umpires there, it should not happen. But if it did, that's even more gutting for all of us because we had a lot of things went against us there today, including the injuries and a couple other things that went against us at different times. So yeah, that'll be really hard to take now if that's true. And there was a point that was waved wide.
2: What's the fallout of this going to be, Tommy?
1: Yeah, John, it's going to be very interesting to see it. And I just want to make the point now, I'm seeing this back on a grainy video here. There is a chance that ball went over the post. I can't tell for sure here. Like, it's close. Maybe I'm not seeing it on proper footage or not. But there's Hawkeye in Semple Stadium. There's Hawkeye in Croke Park. Maybe if we're using Hawkeye in the Intercounty Championship, it should be rolled out to all county grounds. So maybe that's the fallout from this. We'll see. We'll see from here. I know you want to hear from Andy Moran, so I'll leave you to that. But John, we'll talk soon. Thanks.
2: Thanks, Tommy. Great work. Andy Moran, the Mayo manager, spoke to Tommy afterwards.
5: I'm sure that 36 days was very long since there was common defeat. It's a big void. Like, what's the last 5 minutes there like? Because the lads in the field can control what's happening, but you're seeing Monaghan come at you after being in such a good position for so much time.
6: Yeah, I thought when Ryan kicked the free, I got a bit more relaxed to put us three up. The first left foot of free we got all day, and Dara's off the pitch, so it made it a bit more nervous. But no, it was... you can't do anything, Tommy. You know, you've your subs made, you've played your hand, and you just have to sit back and just hope the boys pull you out. And you know, the likes of Jack there and Kobe coming to catching balls, just getting us out of trouble, it was just brilliant to see. And like, the lads know here from Mayo, they know that that's what this Mayo team needs. It's not winning by 10, 12, 14 points. It's when the game's in the mixer, can you go and kind of fight for it? And I think the boys did it today.
5: I know there were slight changes. Maybe two debutants, you were locked in the second game. What really was the difference from the Roscommon game and today?
6: I think we needed the break, Tommy. It's a great question. I don't think I can answer it completely honestly. I think we needed the break. Back in my day, when you started playing first, you'd have 5 weeks between it. You'd be going down to Cork playing challenge matches, and you'd be all over the country, so you could state your claim for a position. But everything has just been 2 weeks, 2 weeks, 2 weeks, 2 weeks. I think this team needed to stop and kind of start again. And over the last 3 weeks, we've particularly the three boys inside, Dara, Kobe and Ryan, I think they've beginning to link up and beginning to look like kind of unit and connecting together, which was great. So a lot of little differences. The energy around the group was huge, but it's all down to the lads. The lads just put everything on the table the last 5 weeks. Devonshire. We had a challenge match above in. Do you know where that challenge match was? Ashburn. 4.5 hours from Belmullet, and the boys just got in the cars, no problem. Thursday evening, I did work the next morning. Not the most player-friendly opportunity by me, but we couldn't turn down the match, and there was no complaints, and they just got on with it.
2: Andy Moran, the Mayo manager. That is the last interview of Off the Ball Sunday, speaking after the 124-220 victory over Monaghan. And remember, Louth beating Dublin 418-124 in the Football Championship today. Clare winning the under-20 hurling against Galway 420-216. That is your wrap. Hope you enjoyed our 6 hours of sports radio today. 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Talking History is up next. So much coverage to come this week, and we've got the World Cup, remember, on Thursday week starting in Mexico. So thanks so much for listening to us today. We'll speak soon. Bye bye.
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14: Now, you're welcome back. I'm sure you've seen over the last while, John Giles has been very busy picking his best ever 11s. 2 weeks ago, May 14th, he picked a rest of the world.

0: players in that 4-2-4 formation. They are as follows: Platini, Rivellino, Maradona, Johan Cruyff, Puskas, and Di Stefano. Have a listen.
1: What is going through your head when you're about to walk onto the pitch and you realise it's not a Argentinian league selection, it's the actual Argentinian national side? And am I right in saying you arrived there the day beforehand?
2: Yes, the night beforehand. Now, going out onto the pitch, when we were going out on the pitch, we knew sort of an hour or two before the match that it was the Argentinian national team, right? But we didn't know what they were like. Now, this was the new Argentinian team, which was one of the best ever. But we knew, probably on the afternoon of the match, but at that stage we couldn't do anything about it. You know, we just had to go out and play. And as I say, it was like going to the Coliseum. You came up through the ground onto the pitch. The place was packed. And we knew we were in for it, you know.
1: And what was Passarella like?
2: Oh, he was brilliant. It was funny before the match, you see, you know, the teams are lined up. And Ray Tracy was playing. Ray wasn't very big, but he was a very, very, really good header of the ball. And he saw Passarella and he said, he was captain, you see. And Ray said, look at your man there. He's centre-half. He said, centre-half. He said, I'll tell you what, he says, as soon as you get the ball, he says, hang it up there, you know, he said. First ball, we hung it up. Passarella was about 4 feet above him in the air, because he was only a little fella.
1: 5 foot 8, yeah.
2: Yeah, and that was about the same size. But Ray said, look, they say centre half. He said, you must be joking. He said, little fella like that, just hang the ball up there, which we did. Ray couldn't believe it. He was about 4 foot above him, and he was great in the air, this fella, great player. But it was a big joke afterwards, you know, after the match, and you know, we were having a drink, you know, saying to Ray, he wasn't very good in the air, that fella, was he? Passarella. See, we didn't know any of them, Nathan, at this stage.
1: And did you spend long in Argentina?
2: Home next day.
1: Sorry, so you went to Argentina for 2.5 days and played the Argentinian national side?
2: Yes. Yeah, it was a League of Ireland team, you know.
1: It's madness.
2: Louis Kilcoyne had organised it, you know. And again, I said, look, we thought, well, it was a trip. It was, oh, we'll play the Argentinian team, you know, like their league team. And we didn't know anything about them. At that time, this team came from nowhere, virtually nowhere, to be on one of the great teams to go on and win the World Cup. And luckily enough, we were lambs to the slaughter. But luckily enough for us, they didn't go all the way.
1: Yeah.
2: 3-1. Couldn't believe it.
1: And Ray Tracy leading the sing-song that night, so it was all good.
2: Well, he'd be leading the sing-song anyway.
1: If it was 3-1 or 8-1. No,
2: Ray tells a funny story himself that night. Nathan, when we were playing for Rovers at the time, we were going out to... because he played the guitar. He brought the guitar with him and that, to play the sing-songs. And... Ray always made the thing afterwards. He said he got 25 caps for playing the guitar. But we were going out anyway, one of the matches, and we're in the taxi, and we're going out, and he said, oh, Ray, this is me. He said, I forgot my guitar. And I says, have you got your... No, I've got my boots or something. That's what he said. Yeah, I forgot my boots, John. I said, have you got your guitar with you? He said, yeah. I said, never mind your boots.
1: he took it well anyways, that's the main thing.
2: Ah, right, you could have a joke about everything. Yeah.
1: We need to take a very quick break, John, because we have a lot of quality players to get through, and we're going to be tight on time. Right. We'll get back to that in a moment.
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4: 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On Alive and Kicking this weekend... In Ireland, the recent surge in COVID concern calls to helplines and advice on how to beat breathlessness. I'll be joined by Conor Crichton of the Dublin Boys Club and artist Mazer to discuss healthy masculinity, and Andy Ramage of 1 Year No Beer shares everything he knows about motivation.
3: Alive and Kicking with Claire McKenna.
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3: on News Talk. Right, that's it. 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
3: Welcome back. John Giles is with us picking his all-time 11 of foreign players he's played against since 1960. So far, we've Dino's off in goals, a back four of Carlos Alberto, Bertie Vogts, Franz Beckenbauer, and Daniel Passarella. John, as always with these things, we're tight in time, so we'll tear through some of these. You've gone for a two-man midfield.
4: Two-man midfield, Nathan, because we're overloaded up front. So I've gone for Roberto Rivellino from Brazil and Michel Platini from France.
3: You've obviously, over the last few weeks, gone through a whole host of unbelievably talented central midfielders. Where does Platini fit in around that sort of list? Was he more that number 10 role, or could he do a bit more than that?
4: Well, he could score his fair amount of goals, but mostly a deep line player who could be a brilliant distributor of the ball, Nathan. And he was the main influence on the emergence of France at that particular time to become one of the major teams in Europe. He was excellent. He brilliant technique, great distributor of the ball, scored his fair amount of goals from midfield. But he was a midfield player, a midfield schemer, as they used to call it in my day.
3: Yeah. Rivellino, obviously a part of that 1970 team that you went and saw in Mexico as well, and people remember him probably from the moustache as much as anything else. As a central midfielder, why is he in your team?
4: Well, he was a goal scorer. You know when you say somebody's a lovely, sweet left foot? He was brilliant on his left side. He could go past players, Nathan, but he had a deadly, deadly left foot for a midfield player if he beat you. And he was getting a shot in. Actually, in the match I played against him in Brazil prior to a World Cup, he scored a goal like that. He beat somebody, but he got on his left foot and hit it from about 25, 30 yards, giving the goalkeeper no chance. And he like most Brazilians, you know, control, no problem. Really, really good. Real top-class player.
3: Not too many holding midfielders in this side. Rivellino and Michel Platini as the two midfielders, and you've gone for four attackers. And the short list of players, we'll touch on some of them when you pick your four that you could have gone for in this, is quite frankly ridiculous. Which four have you gone with?
4: I've gone with Johan Cruyff.
3: Yeah.
4: I've gone with Diego Maradona.
3: Not bad.
4: Alfredo Di Stefano.
3: Right.
4: And Ferenc Puskas.
3: Yeah, that's not a bad front four there, John.
4: Oh, it's unbelievable.
3: They do a job.
4: And that's without the ones I couldn't put in, Nathan, you know.
3: Gerd Müller.
4: We've got Uwe Seeler. I've got Francisco Hento. People wouldn't maybe have played in the great...
3: won six European Cups with Madrid,
4: I think he won five of them with him. Johan Cruyff. Mario Kempes. Gerd Müller. Jairzinho from Brazil, the right winger that played in that particular... Brilliant. It's who to leave out, be honest, Nathan, you know. Yeah. These are all great players.
3: You saw a very, very young Maradona. I think he came on the two times you played Argentina in those late 70s with that League of Ireland selection and a year later in Dublin. He came on for fleeting appearances towards the end of matches. Did you have any sense then that he was going to go on and become arguably the greatest player there's ever been?
4: Well, he came on for a late spell in the match in Argentina, but in Dublin, he came on at half-time, actually.
3: Right.
4: And you could see then, he was a couple of years older, or whatever it was at that time, actually he got a ball on his left foot and hit the crossbar with it. I think we got a no-score draw with him. But you could tell then, at this stage, I mean, this fellow's a genius. Genius. I mean, he was... It's very hard to say it, Nathan, but what he had, I don't know if anybody saw the documentary recently on him. Like, he's well up there with me with being the best ever.
3: And as a sort of...
4: I'm including all the top players in that now, whether it be modern players, because one thing he had playing, he could really beat players, Nathan. He could dribble, he could go past players. Now, Messi is a great player, and Ronaldo is the great modern players, but they don't beat players the way this fella could beat them. And there's nothing better than somebody who can beat the opposition, Nathan. Do you know what I mean?
3: Now, go on then, talk a bit more about that, about when you talk about beating a player different to what someone like Messi would do.
4: Well, Messi beats them, but he doesn't go past them in a way that this fella then Maradona went past them, Nathan. So when it's in the tight area, he can beat. But I think the first thing that Maradona had when he got the ball, I'm going to take these on. Now, it's hard to describe it without showing it on video. Now, these fellas I'm talking about, Messi and Ronaldo and Puskas and so, these are the best players in the world. And I probably, and so on, talking personally, probably shouldn't have mentioned that. But that's where I feel with Maradona.
3: Right.
4: That he had something that the others didn't have, which was going past players as well as he did, which, in other words, to make goals on his own. Messi is the next best at it, doing it in a certain way. Because, you know, but he wouldn't be going one-on-one and taking them on and beating them the way Maradona did. But don't get me wrong. I mean, Messi and all these were great players.
3: Yeah,
4: great players.
3: We must come back and we have plenty of time on Thursdays and we might do an evening on Maradona. Yeah. But I do want to talk about Alfredo Di Stefano and Ferenc Puskas, because I don't think there's many people who could bring together a list like this. And when did you play against the two of them?
4: I played against them at Manchester United. I think it was in 1957 that Manchester United played them in the semi-final of what was then the European Cup, and Madrid beat them. So there was some connection between them. And then in 58, we had the Munich air disaster. And I think it was about 1959 onwards, they had a friendly match every year.
3: Okay.
4: Right? So I played against them at Old Trafford, and then I played against them when we played in Madrid. And actually, we won the two matches. They were only friendly matches, but Di Stefano and Puskas played in the two matches.
3: Their record is obviously incredible in that Di Stefano scored in each of the five finals for Real Madrid. Puskas scores 4-1, 3 in another. Two of the all-time greats, again, that we probably don't have a huge amount of footage of. What's your memory of them, of actually playing against them? Because I'm sure, growing up, you would have heard so much about them. Did they live up to everything you had heard about and expected?
4: Oh yeah. Actually, looking back on my career, or most lads' career, one of the great things, most enjoyable things, Nathan, was playing against players like that you'd see in play. I mean, Puskas played at Wembley against England when England were supposed to be the first foreign team to beat them, apart from us, of course, where they beat England 6-3 at Wembley, and Puskas, I think, was playing in that particular match. That was 1953. Well, I was only about 12 at that time, 13 at that time, and we saw a bit of Di Stefano playing as well. But to be on the pitch with him was, like I found in my career, looking back, to be playing against these guys who were idols of mine, to be actually on the same pitch with them, Nathan, was incredible. And they didn't let me down as far as players were concerned. Puskas, stocky guy, scored about 1,000 goals in 1,000 matches. Left foot, you've never seen a left foot. I've never seen a left foot like him. Stocky guy, had enough pace, though, to make a space and getting a shot in from 20, 30, 40 yards out, Nathan. He was deadly. Deadly. And Di Stefano would have been running around more, covering the pitch more. But again, he was a right-footed player who combined brilliantly. They combined brilliantly with each other, and they both scored tons of goals, tons of goals. But they were a great combination. Di Stefano played in the first five and scored in every final he played in. They won the first five finals ever, Real Madrid at that time, and Di Stefano played in the five of them and scored in all five of the matches.
3: You were still a very young man when those games were happening. There must have been a real pinch yourself. You're living the dream, going up against Puskas and Di Stefano in the same game.
4: Yeah, well, as I said, I idolised them from a distance. You know, it was one of the great things as a footballer, for me anyway, I think most kids, that you're playing against, even apart from those two lads, in league matches. I remember playing against Newcastle and a lad called Jimmy Schooler. Most lads wouldn't be a great Scottish player playing, and Bobby Mitchell, the outside left of Newcastle, who played in three cup finals and that. To be playing against these guys was incredible. It's what I actually did dream about when I was a kid. So playing against Puskas and Di Stefano in particular, was huge. They were only friendly matches, but actually we won the two matches. But to be on the same pitch as these guys was a great honour. And they were absolutely... Well, we're still talking about them today.
3: Yeah.
4: I know a lot of people haven't seen them, but I think I said to you today, Nathan, if anybody listening gets a chance to see one of the old matches, particularly the match at Hampden Park in 1960, where they won 7-3 against Eintracht
3: Frankfurt, yeah.
4: Yeah, if they could watch that. I think one of them scored four and the other scored three. in the match to win seven. So they were great. They were great to watch. They were heroes of mine, and to play against them was a privilege.
3: We're out of time, unfortunately, John. So we don't have time to talk about Johan Cruyff. But I know he was there, and one of the times you went up was probably one of the great nights when Leeds beat Barcelona to reach the European Cup final in 1975. So we're going to be chatting about Don Revie over the next few weeks. So we might talk a bit more about Cruyff and that sort of period then. But Johan Cruyff, very much part of that. John, it's some 11. We look forward to talking to you next week. Mind yourself.
4: Thanks, Nathan, and you.
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15: Sometimes I might even leave it on to the rugby.
16: This is Off the Ball.
17: Now then, I think it's fair to say it's one of the sports books of the year. It's Sacrifice, A Year in the Life of a Champion Jockey by Oisin Murphy. Once again, Champion Jockey. How are you getting on? Congratulations. You're welcome to studio.
18: Thanks very much, Sean. It's great to be here.
17: I must say, I was thinking to myself, you know, and I think this is a bit of a dangerous question to start off with. I could almost start by saying this is a quiet time in your life. Things kind of die down in November, December for a flat jockey, but I think that'd be a stupid thing to say to you. There's always something going on.
18: Yeah, it's still a busy time, but I don't have to ride every day. I have trips to Saudi Arabia, Hong Kong and India coming up before Christmas, but it's definitely an enjoyable time of year from the point of view. I can go to a few soccer matches and go show jumping and feel like I have some free time.
17: Your team is Chelsea.
18: Yeah.
17: So you get to the bridge a bit.
18: I won't travel up to Burnley to watch them on Saturday, but I think the following week I'll get to a home game.
17: And where would you take in the show jumping then?
18: So the show jumping, I've always had horses with Irish riders, and there's a tour down in Spain at the moment in Oliva. It's hard because they tend to jump Thursday, Friday, Saturday, Sunday, and I can never get away for 4 days. But I was just talking before I got on air, I'm hoping to get down a weekend or two before those foreign trips in the Middle East from Saudi, India and Hong Kong, or the other way around. But yeah, I'm trying to juggle all these balls so I don't feel like I'm missing out.
17: Yeah. When was the last day off you had?
18: With a chill day.
17: A chill day where the world of horses doesn't enter your sphere.
18: Yeah, that's a good question. I'm not quite sure.
17: Because you describe some of your days off in the book, and then they just become these explorations of what are you going to do next. Like, you might ride out a small bit, or you might go and watch a horse race, or as you say, go and take in some show jumping. You're always thinking about the future, if not today.
18: Yeah, I love horses, genuinely. I was hunting this week. I tend to spend a lot of time on top of a horse, as you can imagine, for a jockey, but I do have other things going on as well. I do love the football. I obviously, like you, follow the GAA, and we're very proud of the exploits of Kerry. And, I try and balance the life, but I ride in like so many countries every year, and 1,000 horses a year. It's hard to get that work-life balance.
17: Not to put a quote back to you from the book, but on page 222, you say the following: I can officially confirm that 2024 will be my last championship, at least for a few years, but probably forever. What happened?
18: Right. So I was suspended in 2022, and I came back, and in 2023, I tried very hard to win the championship, but I had some whip suspensions and careless riding suspensions, so I missed 40 days of the season. So anyway, I damaged my chances of winning the championship in 23. I finished second. In 24, I had a point to prove, because I'd won it 3 times before, but not since 2021. And we got through 2024, and it took so much out of me. I really didn't enjoy the process, most days anyway. For all I might have days where I ride winners, I'm not always, or don't always feel like I've ridden that well. That kind of self-critical side of me is at an all-time high. And in 2025, I promised that I'd enjoy it a bit more. But of course, as is well publicised, I dug a huge hole for myself towards the end of April this year, before the season got going. I crashed a car drunk, and fortunately for me and my passenger, we were both absolutely fine. But, you know, there could have been grave consequences. I could have killed both of us. And I felt the season was beginning the very next weekend. So I crashed the car on the Saturday night. The following Saturday, the season began, and I just felt like I had to try and win the championship again, because people will expect, you know, Oisin Murphy's finished. He won't come back from this. So I put a lot of pressure on myself to achieve again this year. And fortunately, it's the best I ever rode at statistically. You know, again, it's a roller coaster ride. There were plenty of days where I feel like I'm not riding well. Why didn't I win on that horse? But there were some good days as well.
17: Wow. So the events of earlier this year inspired you on to actually winning this year's championship, and you almost realigned your goals for 2025 as a result of that.
18: Yeah, they certainly did. You know, I have battled alcohol not in my teens, but since probably 2017. So from my early 20s until now. And I've had periods of sobriety and periods where I've tried to drink like a normal fella or a gentleman or just have a few drinks. And for all there was some success at that, I caused huge problems as well, and you know, I'm solely responsible for them. And it wasn't until the end of April this year that I finally realized that, you know, I've this tried and tested thing of me thinking I can drink responsibly has failed, and I just had to realize that my life with alcohol in it is unmanageable, and the fallout of me drinking is unbearable to deal with. And you know, I think the reason I rode better than ever this year was because I was sober.
17: How used you drink? What would be a standard evening of alcohol consumption?
18: From the time I got in the car, so I'm always driven round because I'm at so many meetings and riding so many horses. So I've had a full-time driver since 2015. I would text my driver asking, can I have a bottle of vodka for the drive home? And then whatever that journey would be, whether it's an hour or five, I would get home alone and drink more on the sofa, and that was a daily thing. And yes, there were periods of sobriety. One went on for 18 months, but I held on to that idea that one day I'm going to learn to drink responsibly, or learn to drink like a normal fella and have a few pints. I even changed my drinking habits. I basically tried and almost succeeded and stopped drinking vodka, and I started drinking bottles of beer. You know, the end goal or the end result was the same, and you know, it brought me a lot of bad press, a lot of stress. But I was the author of that book, you know.
17: Because in the book, you're sober and you're talking about being very self-aware.

0: about what would happen if you were to take a drink. When do you make the, like, it's not a decision, it's just something that happens, I'd imagine. When does that finish for you, and when do you get back on the drink for this book?
1: Yeah, I remember Christmas last year into New Year's, February, periods of March. I remember blacking out numerous times, and it just escalated very quickly, you know, with the best intention in the world. I thought I was going to have one or two drinks, and I wake up the next morning not knowing how I got to bed, you know, and that scared me a little bit, but it clearly didn't do enough, because I found myself behind the wheel of a car, you know, drunk, on April 26th.
0: One thing that's very clear about you is that you're an unbelievably self-aware person, and I'm not sure, is it because of those brushes with, you know, near tragedy, or whatever the case may be? Maybe it's the therapy that you're very open about in the book as well, and talk about some of the messages that your therapist has given you. Were you always that way, or is it really just a consequence of some of the life events that you've gone through? Were you always that self-critical and self-analytical?
1: Perhaps, because I knew in order for me to live my dream and become a jockey and hopefully do it as a job, that I was going to have to be A, very lucky, B, work very hard, and C, you know, I was going to need some luck.
0: Yeah.
1: And you know, I never ever thought as a child, or a young adult, that I was any better than anyone else. In fact, I knew when I went to Andrew Boulding's, there were 9 other apprentices. So there are 10 young boys ranging in age from 16 to 20 that want to be future jockeys competing for the same rides. And on the mechanical horse, I looked the worst on them. You know, although I might ride nicely out on the gallops or whatever, the pushing and the use of the whip and whatever, I wasn't any good, and it just took a lot of hard work to get going, and fortunately it kind of, my career did take off. But even now, you know, people might think, well, that guy's flying, and he's had so many winners this week. But I'm quick to remind them, well, I got beat on, you know, 5 favourites yesterday, and on a good day, I might have won on a few of them. Do you know what I mean?
0: There's a balance there between staying humble, and I've no doubt that you're naturally a very humble person, but balancing that between, and then also the fact that you need to lower your expectations in the world of flat racing, because I presume the percentage of what you win versus what you lose, the losing far outweighs the winning. So it's a balancing of those two things. But you refer obviously to your self-destruct button in the book. You talk about guilt being quite a damaging emotion for you, and then you say you're often affected by pangs of self-doubt. And the self-doubt for me is almost the most interesting of that list of characteristics that you identify there, because of the success that you've had. Do you still have those pangs of self-doubt?
1: Sure, because we have short memories as humans, or certainly I do. You know, my memory was so short that I convinced myself for years and years that the incidents I caused drinking weren't going to reoccur. And you know, I obviously have periods in the saddle where things are going very well. I'm leading rider at this meeting or that meeting. I win a big race. But you know, 3 days later, that's all forgotten about, and I'm looking towards the next weekend and what group ones I have coming up. And you know, I tell you what the main thing is as well. There are times in the year in the saddle that I feel like I am riding very well. It's like I'm instinct driven. I have a connection with the horse. I didn't leave any races behind me. But I never know when those periods are going to come. And sometimes, you know, they're few and far between. And, you know, the last 6 weeks of the championship season this year, I had 3 4 timers at Kempton, Salisbury and Doncaster, and my routine hadn't changed, but those periods are what I kind of yearn for, and that's probably what I get most enjoyment out of. It doesn't matter if I get, you know, some praise on social media or television, or really what big races I win. I only get praise from within, and you know, that's when things go kind of perfectly.
0: That's really interesting, because I understand that when it comes to you being crowned champion jockey and the whole pomp and ceremony around that, when you get presented with the trophy and everybody's there to celebrate you, those moments don't give you the same level of enjoyment.
1: No, none. In fact, I feel uncomfortable, and you know, there's a lot going on that day as well on Kipkubi's Champions Day, because you have five group ones or six group ones on the day. So I don't want it to detract from my racing day and trying to perform in the saddle. You know, the proof is in the pudding, really. This season I rode the highest ever strike rate I've done, so like 24%, you know, I'm still losing three out of every four races, but I believe the reason this year was better than the others statistically is because I was sober, you know. And I've spoken about it recently, but my memory has recovered. You know, if you and I had a chat in the street about something of no consequence within the last week, it's likely I'd remember it. I had done such damage to my brain in the past, I couldn't tell you what I did yesterday, you know. And and that's a motivating factor as well in staying sober. You know, I only have to walk into an AA meeting and you see people coming back from relapses like I've had to do in the past. And it's frightening, and no one is safe from an addiction. If they stop working at it, that devil on their shoulder will drive them back down the path they don't want to be.
0: It's worth understanding why that is. And I know there's a family story there, but there's also the story of what you do for a living, which I think explains a part of it. I'm not sure what your theory is, but you cite a 2021 British Medical Journal study into the mental health difficulties of pro jockeys. So the results are that jockeys reported higher levels of depressive and anxiety symptoms compared with other athletes. I might actually just read the page out, because it's really, really interesting stuff which I actually hadn't read before. So higher levels of depressive and anxiety symptoms compared with other elite athletes, substance misuse, and in particular excessive alcohol use, also appeared greater among jockeys than other elite athletes. It went on to say that risk factors for mental health difficulties include injury, perceived stress, athlete burnout, career dissatisfaction, and the contemplation of retirement, and that weight making negatively impacts jockeys' mood and attitudes towards eating, with lower competitive riding weights associated with more disordered eating attitudes. Moreover, help seeking from mental health professionals appears low. When you read that, does that all ring true to you?
1: Yeah, it does. It does, and yes, it probably contributes to, it contributed to my relationship with alcohol, but I can't blame it. You know, I drank because I liked the feeling it gave me. I liked the escape that it allowed me, and, yeah, and, you know, to say that I drank because I'm have to waste every day would be lies. You know, the very beginning of my career in 2013, 2014, I didn't drink at all. And I was killing myself with weights. I was taking off like 7 pounds some mornings, and working very hard, riding out and, you know, doing all the usual duties that people can read about in the book. The roller coaster ride of being a jockey certainly will contribute to someone's mental health, you know, because one day when you have good horses to ride, you're achieving and doing well. And the next day when you don't have good horses to ride, it doesn't matter how talented you are, you can't achieve. And I suppose there are a lot of knockbacks in racing, you know. Of course, you dream and yearn to ride the best horses, but only one person can. And yeah, we have a great support system there. But as you well know, support is only useful to people that want it.
0: You do cite a couple of tragic instances as well, in terms of suicide and it being a huge issue really in the jockey community. You mentioned Michael Byrne, who died at the age of 36, and then a couple of his close friends took their own lives a couple of years before Michael Byrne, Liam Treadwell and James Banks, who died by suicide in 2020. And the commonality between them is that they were recently retired, and that transition in your career, it's very evidently an unbelievably difficult job. But then that transition to retirement seems to be even more difficult.
1: Yeah, and a young jockey called Tommy Jakes is being buried today. He took his own life a fortnight ago or 3 weeks ago. You know, I knew him quite well, and I would have never guessed that he was struggling. And you just never know what people are going through. It's very, very sad. It's one of the saddest things, I must say. You know, a young life with so much more to give, the family that person leaves behind and how they cope with it. You know, I genuinely don't know the answers. I didn't think Tommy Jakes was going to take his own life, and here we are.
0: That last piece of the passage that I read out a moment ago talks about there being a lower case of people seeking help from professionals. What persuaded you to seek help?
1: Oh, I knew that I knew I couldn't do it alone, and I needed specific services. I had a great therapist or counsellor, and they helped, but it didn't distinguish the feeling of feeling alone in the way that my drinking, I thought I was the only person who drank the way I did, you know. I couldn't find a, I couldn't find anyone around me, that I felt could understand my drinking. And it wasn't until I went to AA and actually listened to what people had to say that I realized there's a whole room for the people like me. And, you know, the meetings are key. No one is safe from relapse. It doesn't matter how many, what their length of sobriety is. You know, if you stop going to meetings and stop working at the program, chances are you're an open goal for relapse. And I was in a meeting in London recently, and an Irish fella was chairing, and he was like a movie star, like someone you'd see straight off the television. And one line really stood out for me. He spoke for about 10 minutes, and he said, "Life is still shit, but if I pick up a drink, it'll be a lot shitter." And that resonated with me, because obviously people see me riding on television and flying all over the world to ride, and it appears, the outsider looking in, that I have a great life. And yes, it's the life I dreamed about, but there are still some bad moments and bad days. And, you know, the key is, if I go back on the drink, however bad I'm feeling today or yesterday or next week, it'll be 10 times worse. And that's not an exaggeration.
0: This is not the most important question about alcoholism, but one thing that came into my mind is, how did you maintain the weight? Especially if you switched to the bottles of beer.
1: Yeah. Do you know what? I was heavier this year than I had been in previous seasons, and I think it's because I have more of an appetite now sober than I had done on the drink. And when I had done the long period sober before, I hadn't been race riding all the way through, so like from the end of 2021 all the way through to early 2023 and longer, but I didn't have to get on the scales every day, so I don't quite know what weight I got to.
0: Right.
1: But like when I was drinking on the way home from the races every day, I just didn't have dinner. I just kept drinking the vodka, you know. So.
0: Right. That probably is less fewer calories in vodka than there is in your steamed fish or whatever it was. How many calories on average do you consume a day?
1: I reckon about 1,200.
0: How many calories should a normal person of your height be?
1: I'm not that big.
0: I presume 2,000 at least, though.
1: Yeah, I am a leprechaun, so maybe 1,800.
0: One of the passages, again, like this is 25th of April 2024, on the way to Beverly Races. "I probably won't eat now before this evening, and all I've had today so far is 300 millilitres of water and no coffee. I'll probably drink another 200 millilitres before I get to Beverly. I know it must sound bonkers, us having to measure out what we drink, but water is weight at the end of the day. My meal this evening, by the way, will consist of some oranges and a few grapes."
1: Mm.
0: That is bleak.
1: Yeah. Yeah, and like that trip to Beverly is a long way. It's at least 4.5 hours each way. But yeah, that's what some days are like. And they're not the days where you get lots of plaudits on television or social media. But if you do want to win the Jockeys Championship, they are the most important days because they build up, you know. And if I can ride two winners at Beverly that day and two at Salisbury the next and two at Newcastle the day after, they make a huge difference when it comes to the Jockeys title race.
0: Because there's another meeting in Florida that you mentioned, which occurs in December, which I presume you have your hair down a little bit more season-wise around that, where you have to drop 10 pounds in the space of 36 hours, going from 9 stone 2 pounds to 8 stone 6 pounds.
1: Yeah, I had been in New York for Christmas with my ex-girlfriend, sober, and thought it was lovely. Didn't feel that heavy, you know. I had been in the gym a little bit, not killing myself, but exercising, and cautious enough of what I was eating. And I got to Florida, and I think I was about 9 stone 2, and it was either the next day or the day after I had 8 stone 6. So I had 10 pounds to lose, and I did it, but I didn't feel great, I must say.
0: How would you have gone about doing that now?
1: I had to run sweatsuit, and I broke it up, but like running sweatsuit on into the beach to feel normal again. I stayed in an apartment in an apartment beside the sea, hot tub for a while, read a book in the hot tub. Don't try and sweat too quickly because mind over matter, you just die and cave in. Bath, walk to the races, sauna, out, just loads of blankets and towels, back into the sauna, and I just broke it up.
0: The first time you had to go through something like that, I'd imagine it's a bit of a shock to the system.
1: Yeah, it was. The first time I had to do that was my first race ride in England, which would have been like April, May 2013. And I remember when the ride came through, I was like 8 stone 7, and it had 8 stone. So I actually lost 7 pounds for my first ever ride. And that was torture. And I had to do those sort of lightweights kind of all throughout that first season or two, race riding. And I wanted to do those lightweights because I was so keen to ride and get experience and get my career going. You know, this is everything I'd worked towards. Even the subjects I picked at school were to help me be a jockey later on.
0: Really?
1: Yeah.
0: What subject?
1: Well, German, French, biology, geography, business.
0: Because you wanted to be a show jumper.
1: Exactly.
0: You still do.
1: Well, I want to be a good amateur.
0: And what about National Hunt?
1: No, I have decided I'm not going to be the next Ruby Walsh or Davy Russell.
0: More money in the flat, says they.
1: Well, that's what they'd say, but I can tell you now, they had very good careers.
0: Yeah, absolute legends of the game. Sorry, not to go back to the weighting again, but it is fascinating because, like, we and you refer to it as wasting. It does strike me that at this stage of your career, certainly when you're in season, that you have, especially now that you've kicked the bottle, that you have a good control over it. It sounds like an awful phrase to use, but it kind of sounds like you're wasted. You're in a constant state of being under your actual
1: and maybe
0: weight.
1: A bit dehydrated and things.
0: Do you get used to that?
1: Yeah,
0: being
1: you
0: wasted
1: do.
0: Is that a state of mind?
1: Yeah,
0: state of
1: no, you do. You get used to just being dehydrated every day, and the hunger pangs disappear. You know, I haven't eaten today. I don't feel hungry. You know, it hasn't entered my mind, and that's kind of the process. I didn't have to get up this morning and, you know, hold my breath when I got on the scales, you know.
0: The breath going on the scales?
1: Oh, sometimes you would be, as you're thinking, God, you know, I ate too much yesterday and I was already heavy yesterday, and today I've got 8-8. This is going to be torture, you know what I mean?
0: Are you worried about your relationship with food?
1: Not really, because obviously I've been suspended a lot in my career, but during those suspension periods, I have tried to, you know, have eating habits like a normal person.
0: Yeah.
1: Okay, I got a bit heavier and I couldn't fit in some of my clothes, but I didn't become a complete Oompa Loompa. I think I'll be okay.
0: So we'll pull the curtain back on this. So it is
1: complete Oompa Loompa. I think I'll be okay.
0: So we'll pull the curtain back on this. So it is 12:40 PM on a Friday afternoon. You'll be hearing this probably a week later. You're on the Late Late Show tonight. You haven't eaten today. So what will your consumption?

0: look like? Because you've got a late one tonight as well. I presume you won't be going to bed any time before midnight.
1: No, I don't actually. I struggle to sleep early in the evening. But yeah, I'll have some lunch this afternoon, like some grapes and oranges. And then
0: that's your lunch?
1: Yeah, yeah, but I quite like that. And
0: they are nice, but as a full meal.
1: Yeah, and we might have some steak later. You know, I love, around here there's lots of restaurants and it just comes out a big lump of beef.
0: Just beef? Do we have sides?
1: Probably not. You know, you have to remember as well, in Ireland we're very generous with portion sizes.
0: Yes.
1: So it could end up being quite plentiful.
0: It's absolutely fascinating. Not to kind of like bring it back down like a grim path again, but when you're talking about your alcoholism there and you speak about it so honestly and brilliantly, and then you speak about maybe the underwhelming moment of Champion Jockey Day and all that sort of stuff. What's the thing that gives you most happiness at this stage in your life?
1: Oh, that's a good one. I think I've been in a pretty good mood for the last few weeks. I got a great kick out of winning the Breeders' Cup Juvenile Fillies Turf for Donegal O'Brien, and it felt like an Irish winner, although she's owned by American people. Those sort of moments, and being able to have a laugh with some friends or family, and being able to remember them, you know, because when I was drinking, I didn't remember a lot. And I snigger as I say that, but, you know, I really damaged my brain. I enjoy watching the football.
0: Yeah.
1: And the rugby, and the soccer. Yeah, it's a different life, you know, because in the past, I just couldn't imagine doing those sort of things without drinking. You know, I haven't told this story before, but James Doyle is a very good friend of mine. Really, really good jockey. Was retained by Judd Monk, Godolphin, and now Watnan. Has had every big job in racing. He's a few years older. And I remember during the COVID pandemic, he told me he was giving up drink during COVID. And I couldn't comprehend why anyone who's now out of work wouldn't find this opportunity to go really hard on the drink. And of course he stopped drinking and I upped my drinking, and I, you know, cemented an already compounding relationship with alcohol. And he's maintained a friendly relationship with alcohol. And yeah, it just goes to show how sick I was, you know. I really struggle to understand why someone wouldn't use that time to drink daily.
0: Would you, if you ever had kids, advise them to get into racing?
1: Oh, good question. I think it depends completely on them. You know, I was never pushed towards it. I would have been
0: You were shown your uncle winning Grand Nationals, Gold Cups.
1: Yeah, but I think I'd have been supported in whatever I wanted to do.
0: Yeah.
1: I'd like to think if I was a father, I'd be the same. Of course, it'd be nice if they rode ponies and things. It would give me a purpose. I'd be very happy if they wanted to play rugby for Ireland as well, you know?
0: I mean, we established this before you came into studio. You're from the same part of the world as I am. In fact, you would have played if you were to play Gaelic Games, you'd have played for the same club as me.
1: Yes.
0: You're 1 year younger than me, so we would have literally been on the same team. If you just got your act together and laced up a pair of boots, where were you? We were playing 13 aside.
1: Yeah, yeah, of course. We couldn't fill a team.
0: We couldn't fill a team. Well, I mean, the first I'd ever heard of Usheed Murphy was the guy's gone away and been an unbelievably successful jockey. So,
1: yeah, yeah.
0: Did we lose out in a good one?
1: No, I doubt it. I actually played, I went to secondary school in Cork and,
0: okay.
1: I played for Botavant. And they were great times, but I'm not a skilled footballer. My hand-eye coordination isn't great.
0: When it comes to what's next for you then, you mentioned in the book that the Prix de l'Arc is the one that you really want. You mentioned the enjoyment you get there out of the Breeders' Cup experience as well. I get the sense that actually the travel that comes with being a jockey and the opportunities that you have, especially on the flat, is something that is a scratch you'd like to itch a little bit more.
1: Yeah, I mean, I've been very lucky on international travels already, but the Arc is the one race. I mean, the Sunday in Paris, full of Irish, Japanese, all over the world, racing fans are tuning in. There was a special moment when Kieran Fallon won the Arc on Dylan Thomas, and he's being led back in. That ingrained in my memory as a child, and I don't know, I just found it hugely energizing, and I got an adrenaline rush, and even now thinking about it, it brings back those feelings, and I'd love to achieve a victory in that race one day.
0: Well, Oisin, you've achieved so much already. I'm sure it gets said to you every single day, but you're an unbelievable Irish success story, and your success as a human being as you continue this journey through alcoholism is inspirational as well, and I'm sure there are plenty of people who read the book, who listen to these interviews and gain a whole pile from it. So very best of luck with what's next in that journey, and it's been a real privilege having you in here, Oisin. Thank you very much.
1: Thanks very much, Sean.
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1: These people need cheering up.
2: No, I heard them just then. Do you think they're going to win the league? 3-0 down.
1: It's a bit like, different to a week ago.
2: It's a bit like that. I was at the game last night and I flew in and I'm with everybody. Incredibly frustrating night. I've seen Liverpool lots and lots of times, like most people have. Red Star Belgrade, Napoli, Paris Saint-Germain. Even Bayern Munich away, I thought they played the best they played last night, yet it was the worst result. So, incredibly frustrating night, and it's going to be hard, isn't it, Anfield, because they've got
1: the first goal.
2: They've got the best number, they've got the best player on the planet, haven't they, playing for them. But
1: was that simply the difference last night?
2: I think so. Of course, Liverpool missed some good chances, which normally the lads would score, you know, on a weekly basis. And but they have got this player who is extra special. And but I mean, no doubt will Liverpool fans will be told in the next week or so that, you know, Barcelona lost last year 3-0 away at Roma. The year before they lost 4-0 away at Paris Saint-Germain. So there's a chance, and there is a chance. We have to stay positive, but it's hard, isn't it? 2-0 last night, we would have thought, okay, 3-1, okay, we still got a chance, but 3-0 is difficult. If Liverpool were winning 3-0 and went away from home, you'd expect Liverpool to score, then the opposition would have to score 5. And that's the only thing nagging in my mind. When they've got a player as special as they have, it's going to be hard, but you have to keep the faith.
1: Well, that pep talk went well, I think it's fair to say.
2: Well, let's get on the drink. Come on. Drown our sorrows.
1: You're obviously working over there. Do you get any sense after the game of the vibe within the squad? Can you read anything into it? Is everyone just naturally devastated?
2: Yeah, I think so. Very frustrated, like we all are. They all felt they played well. Jürgen Klopp felt he played well. But it just got away from them, didn't it? You know, at 1-0, Liverpool are dominating the game. They got more possession. The stats were better. You know, no teams dominated Barcelona at Camp Nou like Liverpool had, certainly after about 60 minutes. Yeah, it just suddenly turns out 3-0. Minutes later, it's like 3-0 and we're all walking away dejected. So it was a strange night, to say the least.
1: What sort of reception do you get at the Camp Nou? Liverpool are playing as a former Real Madrid player who scored in the Champions League semi-final there?
2: Yeah, I have a blanket over my head, it's fine, don't worry about it. No, they're actually not bad, it's not, their rivalry is not as, let's say, intense as a Liverpool-Manchester United rivalry. It is when they play,
1: right?
2: But not necessarily away from the stadium. People are not dialed into madness like they are when Liverpool and Man United play.
1: Yeah, because you played in some pretty crazy classicos.
2: Yeah. Yes.
1: You played the night of the pig's head.
2: The night of the pig's head, yeah. Golf balls were on the pitch, whiskey bottles, mobile phones, anything that anybody could pick up and throw was on the pitch. I mean, it was quite a surreal experience because if anybody alludes back to the game, Luis Figo took our corners. He was the one who took our corners, and in the end, he had to stop taking them because it was too dangerous. We had all the security guards around telling the fans to stop. But the fans were like, whoa, just chucking everything. So in the end, it was like, right, Luis, you can't take them, so someone else has to take them. And even the following year, it happened again, and the game
1: put
2: was
1: put your hand up and say,
2: the
1: yeah.
2: The game was just, I just said, I'm not going over there, forget that. So, good times.
1: We'll talk a bit more about the match with Kenny Cunningham. I think the lads might want to check your microphone. Make sure it's working fine. We are live here from the Aviva Stadium, the hashtag OTB Aviva, because we're live on all our social channels as well. You can watch

0: 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We'll chat as well about the season as a whole. And the one line, I guess, that keeps coming up when Liverpool are in a title race, Steve, is about the length of time that it is since Liverpool won the title. Can't believe it's 29 years.
1: Yep.
0: That must resonate with you
1: definitely
0: more than anybody else. You made your debut six months after Liverpool last won the league.
1: I made my debut in 1990, the year they last won it. And apart from people going on and on and on, it suddenly makes you feel really, really old. You know, I still feel as if I'm okay. You know, I can still, you know, mix it with the younger lads. But when you keep on saying 29 years ago, I go, oh my lord. So yeah, you just want to get that, you know, that number and just chuck it away, don't you? That's what it is. And because I don't know what it is with the team Liverpool, but there's a lot of, I don't know whether it's jealousy, resentment, but there's a lot of people don't want them to win the Premier League. You know, they're more than happy for Manchester City to win. They don't want Liverpool to win.
0: Is that not just Manchester United fans?
1: I think it's a lot of fans, to be very honest. A lot of fans who have come across.
0: Because all these people will be insufferable if Liverpool win the league?
1: I don't know. I don't think they would be insufferable, would they?
0: They definitely would.
1: Maybe they would be insufferable. But yeah, it's a long time. It's too long, isn't it? It's too long. 29 years when they dominated in the 80s and when they dominated cup competitions.
0: And when you made your debut and you're working your way up through the youth team and you make your debut 6 months after they win the title in 1990, are you sort of assuming once I break into this team, I'm going to be winning leagues?
1: Yes, because when you looked around the dressing room, they were all, they're all superstars now, of course, but they were superstars, Barnsley's and the Whelans and the Nichols. And of course, my manager was Dalgleish. It was like this, you know, this non-stop train that just kept on rolling along and win this and carry on and win again and carry on. You did never think that, you know, these players are getting into their 30s or and they're starting to go on the wane a little bit. You just thought it was going to carry on and on and on. You never thought that another team would be good enough over a long period of time to stop it. So I instantly thought it was going to happen. And then, you know, of course, Kenny resigns, stopped managing the team. And you still thought it'd be fine because, you know, the Alan Hansons were still there. I know he was coming to the end of his career as well, but there was that much experience around the club that you just thought they'd carry on and win and win and win. So, for it to stop, and stopped for such a long time, if someone said in 89 this would be the last, you know, next year would be the last time you'd win the league, you would have thought he would, man.
0: Yeah, and had you got a chance, you're obviously very young at that stage, you're still a teenager, had you tasted the success? Were you around the first, like, obviously those couple of years are firstly very tragic couple of years for the club, but also very dramatic from the 88 Cup final, the defeat to Wimbledon, winning the 89 Cup final with Hillsborough in between. Are you around the first team for all of that?
1: I was, I was around the first team from the ages of 17. I used to travel with the first team, and back then it'd be, you know, one substitute or two substitutions. Mm. So I'd always be like the 16th man, travel with the team, get a lot of experience, not necessarily get changed, but being around them all the time. And
0: that must have been insane.
1: Yeah, it was. You just used to sit on, you know, wherever you sat on the bus, and after games, Ronnie Moran would come back and say, you know, the ones who didn't play, you're playing the reserves on Wednesday, because it used to be Saturday, Wednesday, the reserves would flip with the first team. So we had an extraordinary strong reserve side as well. And, you know, we won the league with the reserve team. So I was always getting the experience that I needed, but they knew from an early age that, you know, they thought I was going to make it. So I was always thrust into this limelight, and it was always a case of, you know, being with the first team, not getting changed. And then 6 months later, I may get changed. And then 6 months after that, you're on the bench, and then, you know, you go on. That was like the natural progression. So,
0: Did you think you were going to make it? If everyone around you at the club is putting you in these scenarios.
1: I think at 15, 16, you don't necessarily know. You know you're talented. You know you can mix it with your age group. But until you become a man, until you grow up, until you get, you know, hairs under your arms and hairs on your face, you don't know whether you're going to fill up physically. And if anybody sees me, when I was 15, I was absolutely tiny. I could play football, I could dribble, I was good on the ball, but I was tiny. And it was always the case of, will he grow, you know. And I woke up one day like Bambi, as my dad once said, the legs are shot out, and I was tall and thin. And then, I was never big physically, as in, you know, muscly, but I was always quite wiry and I could always move my body well. So it was, I caught up with everybody then, and then my talent took me past a lot of them.
0: Yeah, were you able to almost catch people by surprise because of the skills you had with your height?
1: Yeah,
0: you weren't quite Peter Crouch, good feet for a big man, but like for your traditional tricky winger, Patton Evans style, you're a good half foot bigger.
1: I was always that way. But, you know, when I always played above my age group. So for the Liverpool schoolboys, I was playing, you know, for the under 15s when I was 13, 14. And you're suddenly playing against other opposition. And, you know, some of them are like, you know, are like men at that age. Some of them who grow early and they've got beards, and I'm playing against them thinking, oh my Lord. But so they're probably looking at me thinking, oh, we're just going to kick this kid out of the way. You know, he's not going to be any danger. So the fact that you had to adapt your game to deal with this physicality, I think it suited me, to be very honest.
0: And you used clean John Barnes' boots?
1: I used to clean Barnes' boots, yeah.
0: And was that because he was set up to be a role model?
1: I can't remember what happened, whether you were given it. I used to clean Barnes' boots and Bruce Grobbelaar's boots, but I used to be in awe of Barnsley because I just thought he was the most incredible footballer. I mean, he's a gentleman anyway, a lovely man. Treated me really well, you know, as an apprentice. And then to go and, you know, of course, be in the same side as him for a number of years and, you know, see him regularly now. But he was a brilliant footballer, and he taught me all the right things. But to be very honest, all the Liverpool players, because they were so successful and so experienced, they manage themselves away from the game really, really well. And, you know, I always looked up to them. I really did.
0: And would they have been good with their time? Was there a keen sense of passing it on to the next generation?
1: Very much so. They were, you were training with them all the time, and they're always, you know, stopping you, you know, showing you where you're going wrong, because of course you're forever going wrong when you're a 16, 17 year old child. So they're trying to help you. They're always giving you words of encouragement. They're telling you, you know, speed up, do this, one touch, do this, whatever the case may be. And then it's up to you then to listen and learn and then take it into practice. It's all, you know, I work at Liverpool now at the academy, and, you know, you're forever telling the younger kids these pearls of wisdom, these words of advice, you have to do this, but it's up to them to go out and implement it on the pitch. And there's only so many times, you know, you can tell them. And some kids will fade away and some kids will take that advice and improve and go forward from there.
0: And were you cocky at that age when you're breaking into the team?
1: No, I mean, I was from Liverpool, so I always had a little bit of chat back to them, but I was always very, very respectful of them because they were too good. They were the best of the best at that time. And I wanted to be with them. So I would never, try and, you know, be cocky with them or talk back to them or show them I was arrogant. I was always very, very respectful to the first team.
0: So the obvious question is, where does it all go wrong then?
1: Where does it all go wrong? I know the answer is, you know, when Graham Souness came over, we won the FA Cup, and you always just thought that, you know, after winning one, the next one will come. Mm. And then it got to the stage where we knew that the transitional stage from, you know, the 1991 group, to a certain extent, a lot of the experienced players were coming to the end of their careers, and we knew we had we didn't need two players, we needed, you know, five, six, seven players at the time to come in. And whether it's a few bad signings, not necessarily bad signings, but signings that don't fit in with the culture of the club or the nature of the club or the way we play football at Liverpool Football Club, which is paramount, it just becomes further and further away. And then you try and get it back round again. And with Roy Evans, we tried to get it back round again, and we won the League Cup and, you know, the FA Cup final, and we were always there or thereabouts. But unless you win, you know, everybody else loses, don't they? So, you know, if you finish second nowadays, people are thrilled because you're in the Champions League. You know, that's finishing fourth, everybody's celebrating at the end of the game. You know, as far as I'm concerned, that, you know, all that was nonsense. You either won or you lost. And unfortunately, Manchester United at the time just had that little edge over us. And whether it's because they had a couple of better players than we did as a group, or whether they were just stronger mentally somewhere across that group. But, you know, it's like now. Manchester City, you know, won last year and battered everybody, didn't he? And you have to just keep on going and try and take over. And it's just been too long.
0: During those first few years then, as you're breaking into the team and bit by bit, you're not contending for titles and you're dropping further and further down the league, are you too young at that stage to fully grasp what's happening, to try and put a stop to this, to say,
2: yeah,
0: you're the guy, you have this connection still with even the old boot room, what's handed down through the generations.
1: I mean, Ronnie Moran and Roy Evans, they were there still sort of second in command, particularly when Graeme Souness was manager, and then, of course, when Evo became manager. But because I was 19, 20, you probably didn't have a grasp of, you know, I wasn't experienced enough, or I wasn't senior enough to try and do something about it. I became senior enough, of course, the more I played. But we still had a lot of, you know, big senior players in the group, and you were trying your best, but there was 3, 4, 5 of us who were, you know, in our young 20s or late teens, as in like Robbie Fowler and people. And we were probably too young to, and we had too many young players to take the team forward.
0: Often when we do nights like this, we talk to former Republic of Ireland legends about Euro 88 and Italia 90, and the stories flow pretty easily about the nights out.
1: Yeah.
0: Hijinks. There seems to be some sort of omerta with that Spice Boys generation which makes me wonder what exactly happened.
1: No, to be honest, I think the label was, if you can remember, I mean, I was never a big...
0: What's up on the screen is the picture, obviously, from the 96 final.
1: Yeah, but I mean, that
0: white cream suits.
1: That had nothing to do with the fact that, you know, people thought it was the Spice Boys. That, whoever the club captain was at the time, just, you know, pick your suits in 92. Somebody picked suits. I just bloody wore them. You know, I was a player.
0: No stage did you say maybe this isn't the best idea?
1: No, because if I mean they're awful suits, aren't they? But if at the time, I'll stick by this, they were all right at the time. They
0: and really?
1: They're not now. But if you see me at games in at any other game in 92, 93, 94. When you've got a blazer on or a jacket, you know, some of them are green, some of them are orange. If you look back 20 years later, you look a fool, of course you do. But at the time, somebody chose them. You know, I didn't have a say in the suits, and you just wore them.
0: Was it a cup of tea you were walking around sort of nonchalantly with live on the BBC?
1: What's wrong with that? What's wrong with a cup of tea?
0: Just sort of fed into the whole...
1: Well, there was whiskey in that.
0: Yeah, we're just chilled out here, it's cup final day.
1: I was trying to calm my nerves. There was a whiskey and coke in there. No, it was just a cup of tea. Yeah, it was a few hours before the game. You go out and have a look at the pitch and check what it was like. But as for the partying, I mean, we of course had a few lads who'd play games and go out and be seen in London after games. I wasn't one of them. I was a Liverpool boy. I stayed out in Liverpool. If I went out in Liverpool. And I think that's where sort of the rumours came from, that, you know, lads would be seen after games. They'd be jumping on a plane and going down to London to go out and enjoy themselves. And, The names of the Spice Boys changed every week. One week it might be me, Robbie Fowler, Redknapp and McAteer. The following week Phil Babb was in it. Next week David James was in it. Then Neil Ruddock could be in it. So it was, to be honest, most of it was a load of nonsense, but
0: enjoyable.
1: Yeah, I mean, I'm from Liverpool. I played for Liverpool. I enjoyed myself. No problem about that, yeah.
0: Was it then more maybe the reaction of people around Liverpool? Because I guess that's the first time football's becoming pretty cool at that stage.
1: Yeah, probably.
0: It's just around the time of Euro 96. There's more and more money coming into the game. There's almost a separation coming between footballers and the ordinary supporter that hadn't really been there before.
1: Maybe. I think if around about that time, you know, for instance, we had a group of players like the Manchester United group of players who were relatively more or less the same age as us. That's in 96, of course. And they were doing predominantly the same type of things that a lot of our lads were doing, as in going out and enjoying themselves. It's just that they were winning. That's the only thing. If you win, you can get away with most stuff. You can go out and enjoy yourself. But if you go out and enjoy yourself and you lose, people can always hit you with that. And that, you know, that's completely correct. That's exactly what I'd be doing nowadays if you were losing games. If you win games, I'm more than happy. You prepare as you prepare, the way you want, as long as you come the game, you're fantastic. You can go out and do exactly what you want again. And that's what the Liverpool team, who were very successful in the 80s, did. You know, they all didn't behave like angels. They all prepared exactly how they did to win a game and to win trophies. And some of them might have a drink before the game. You know, I played in Spain, and the night before the game, our lads would have a couple of beers before the game. And in England, that would just be you know, you'd be shut up for that. You know, people would be appalled.
0: Well, the culture here and in England is that you probably couldn't be trusted to have just two beers. You'd want to have a few more.
1: I know. Well, I mean, that is ridiculous if you're a Premier League footballer and you're allowed to have a beer and then you can't be trusted not to have 10. I mean, that just doesn't happen. That can't happen. Night before the game.
0: Did it happen?
1: No, it didn't. Because we weren't allowed, so that's why. But in Spain, they knew before your dinner, you have a few pints or a glass of wine. There's always wine on the table because there was just an element of trust. So it's just how different cultures perceive, you know, how footballers should be.
0: So you wouldn't feel you were in better shape in Spain than you were at that period with
1: Liverpool? Absolutely not. People have different ideas about diet. If I had a cup of coffee before my dinner, the Spanish players would go mad. And you're like, you know, you're looking at them, you know, and they're like, you know, the coffee will fill you up, which of course it does. So you're not eating your proper food. So they'd rather you have a beer. They'd rather you have a glass of wine. But, you know, have a coffee and, you know, that's just chaos. Where in England, it's the other way around, isn't it? It's like, yeah, I'll have 10 coffees as long as you don't have a lager. So it's just different. That's all it is. You know, people say the right are there. People say the wrong there. But if you're winning and you're lifting trophies, you can generally do whatever you want.
0: Yeah.
1: I mean, do you think Lionel Messi gets told what to do and what to eat? I mean, the manager's scared of him. You know, Cristiano Ronaldo, nobody tells them what to do. They're just left.
0: I don't think Cristiano's abusing his body, really.
1: No, I know. But, the big players just get left. The Sergio Ramos, whoever you want to say, they just get left to do whatever they want because they're trusted that they will just prepare themselves in the right way and do the business.
0: There's obviously a conversation ongoing at the moment about Manchester United and the leadership in their dressing room at the moment and the lack of it. And Keenan Neville very keen to point out last week about the amount of leaders in the United dressing room of that time. Who were the leaders in that Liverpool dressing room around then?
1: They would have been the experienced ones. They would have been the likes of, you know, early on, if we're talking about early, it would have been the likes of Ian Rush's and the John Barnes, who were still very, very relevant in the dressing room at that age. And then, you know, if we bought any players, they'd still, you know, the bosses would still be, you know, the likes of Barnsley, who was around for a while. He played, a lot for Liverpool in the 90s. So we would have referred to him. We signed Paul Ince later on and he was very vocal in the dressing room. Neil Ruddock was vocal in the dressing room. But I think the people you looked up to were the people who could do it on the pitch, really. They didn't have to be a shouter or a screamer or they just had to show by example, really, that they were the ones to follow. And it would have been Barnsley.
0: Did Neil Ruddock not run around with a pound coin handing it to everybody and whoever at the end of the game had to pay for the round that night?
1: I think that has grown arms and legs, that story. But
0: is it true?
1: I think one of them, I don't think it lasted the whole game. I think it lasted about 5 minutes. And I think that did happen. I wasn't there, but I think it did happen in one particular game.
0: So how did it work?
1: I think he just handed it to somebody.
0: So somebody had a pound coin and you'd hand it to your teammate while the game is ongoing?
1: I'm not entirely sure, but yes, I think that was the gist of it. I don't know whether it was a pound coin, I don't know whether it was 2 pence, I don't know what it was, but something was handed to somebody. But the fact that I think it was Aston Villa away and I wasn't there, so I'd have to refer to somebody who was there. Because I wouldn't, to be honest, I wouldn't have ever taken part in something like that. I think that's just ridiculous.
0: Was McAteer likely to have been involved?
1: McAteer was definitely there.
0: Did you get Robbie Williams onto the team bus to sing?
1: Not to sing, no. Again, this story's growing arms and legs. Robbie Williams came to support the team and he came on the team bus to the game, I think. That's what happened and that's all it was. Back then, of course, people coming on the bus wasn't a huge thing to go the 10 minutes from the hotel to the stadium. But the fact that it was Robbie Williams, and I don't know whether we won or lost that game, but I think we may have lost that game. So again, it's met with incredulity, the fact that, but he wasn't on the bus singing songs and stuff. That's just absolute bollocks, really. Sounds good, but it's not.
0: It does sound good, which is amazing.
1: It sounds amazing. Let's roll with it. Yeah, he was singing songs.
0: At that stage of your career, and one thing, looking back in your career, the people who worked with you always said, you know, you had a brilliant ability to put your head down when you needed to and work incredibly hard and get the best out of yourself. Around that time then, the cup final, leading into Euro 96, everything that went on the flight back from Asia, Gaza and the dentist's chair. Like, are you concerned at that stage about the public's perception of you?
1: Yes. I was concerned about not necessarily the dentist chair, because again, that was a private party. I think it may have been Gaz's birthday, and that was just a private party between all of us. The fact
0: on
1: that
0: on an airplane.
1: No. That wasn't the dentist chair. Yeah, the dentist chair was in a bar in Hong Kong, and that was just a private party. So I wasn't necessarily bothered with that. I was bothered about the stuff on the plane because it wasn't true. It wasn't about me. And when you pick up a newspaper and there's a huge story about you and about Robbie Fowler, the pair of us wrecking a plane. Now that did worry me because of course I have to then say, well, it bloody wasn't me. You know, it was Paul Gascoigne, but of course you couldn't say it at the time.
0: Throw your teammate under the bus.
1: Well, we didn't, did we? But I got, that was the problem. I went down to, we were met up with England for Euro 96, and we have a team meeting instantly, and I'm like, this is not me. And then they come out with this collective responsibility nonsense, which means, I don't even know what it means, but people are then to start looking. I said, well, it's still not me. I'm still telling people it's not me. Forget the collective responsibility. It's not me, and it's not Robbie Fowler. So that's why I had to tell people. But once you read it in the front or back pages of a newspaper, regardless of whether it's right or wrong or the story's true or false, it's hard then, isn't it? You know, you can only tell your family, they believe you, but then you feel as if, funny enough, the story was about wrecking a plane. And then that Sunday, I see the story, and then I'm flying down from Manchester to London to meet up with England. So I'm getting on this plane and all these people are looking at me like that, reading the story like, oh my God, there's going to be carnage. So, and I'm like, it's not me. You know, it wasn't my fault.
0: It'll be fine.
1: So it is really hard. It is trying to tell people who you love, this had nothing to do with me. You know, and they're like, oh God, you know, I can't believe it. But unfortunately, it happens. It happens in football.
0: And when you land down in London and you have your first team meeting after probably two or three of the most controversial days ever in English football, after all the photographs of what happened in Hong Kong, like, what's that team meeting like? Are you all pretty relaxed because you know what happened, or is there?
1: The Hong Kong stuff was fine. It was because everybody knew what happened there and then, and of course we all knew about that, and it was like a private party. You know, whoever the barman or the barmaid had taken a load of stories and sold them, which, of course, there's nothing you can do about that. But it was just us, it was just us and the team and the local sponsors we had. So, you know, everybody who was in there was managerial, so they knew that nothing untowards went on. It was just that, you know, a laugh and a joke after being away for 10 days. It was the team meeting we had to have then about, you know, the story about the plane and what went on the plane. And we had to come and face it. But there was a huge battle back then between the press and the team, because a lot of the team felt that the press had overstepped the mark on a lot of occasions. So I don't know whether you remember, none of the team spoke to the written press during Euro 96 at all. Yeah. They spoke to the cameras, the BBCs, the ITVs, whoever it may be, because you were on camera. But nobody talked to the written press, and it was sort of, I think that whole episode was sort of the straw that broke the camel's back. There was a lot went on, a lot of untruths, a lot of stories, and that was the final nail. We just said, right, as a team, we're not speaking to them. And it was disappointing because Euro 96 was an incredible opportunity, you know, to get behind everybody, and in the end, you know, the team were not speaking to them, so that was very unfortunate.
0: Euro 96 for you must have been just hugely enjoyable. Mm. Like, for people in my generation, to even watch that tournament was such an incredible month for football in this part of the world. And, like, to play so well.
1: Yeah.
0: Is that one of your happiest times as a player?
1: Yes, I mean, it helped because it was in England. You know, you felt special because it was in England. And the first game didn't go great. We drew against Switzerland, but the Scotland game, and I think playing Scotland helped everybody sort of really warm to the tournament. And then it didn't half snowball, you know, and then you'd leave the hotel to go to Wembley. We played every game at Wembley again, which helped. Huge crowds, great atmosphere. And, you know, you'd leave the stadium and people would be outside the houses waving flags and cheering, and, you know, as you drove into Wembley. So it was, you know, I had a great time when I went to France in 98 in the World Cup, or 2000, but when you're sort of home, you know, it is extra special, and it's a pity we haven't had a tournament, you know, since then. You know, I'd love to get the World Cup back or whatever the case may be, because the team would benefit, you know, an extra 10%. We benefited the fact that it was here. We benefited the fact that the crowd was constantly with us. And you saw the crowd last year when the team did well. You know, you were just desperate to be there, weren't you? Desperate to support the team. And you can imagine if it was here. Imagine if it was in England. It'd be something special.
0: Yeah, could be here at this stadium in Dublin and in England in 2030. The way, who knows? Possibly. Possibly.
1: You never know.
0: You go back to Liverpool then. Like, are you getting itchy feet after Euro 96? When does that start?
1: Itchy feet? No, not necessarily. I didn't know. I was too young to get itchy feet then. I was too much of a home bird. I was too much of a Liverpool lad. I love my mother and father too much. I didn't want to leave them. I didn't want to leave Liverpool. I was too happy there. So no, I wasn't getting itchy feet then in 96, no.
0: You have a good team as well around 96, 97. You get close. The two games against Newcastle are probably the two standouts, the 2-4-3s, which are such an integral part of both of them. And both of them there are followed by these
1: shit results. I know, yeah.
0: Coventry, Wimbledon.
1: Well, I think that's the thing. We went from huge occasions like that where you think, yeah, and then where I mentioned before about being mentally, you know, strong. I think that was the thing. You know, you beat a team who were flying high like Newcastle and you play really well. And then you go to one of the teams who was struggling and you perform so, you know, abjectly at times, and you think to yourself, you know what? You know what's gone? What's there? We should have gone from that Newcastle game, certainly the first one, and when Stan Collymore scored the winner, we should have gone again and again and again. And unfortunately, we couldn't. We sort of went 1-2-3 and then dropped instead of going 1-2-3-4-5 and just keep ploughing on.
0: Because you would think with the momentum, like that moment, still people think of it as the greatest Premier League game to drop off 3 days later.
1: And I think that's the one thing that, you know, when people say, "Why? What happened?" that You honestly don't know, and I always say maybe they had a couple of better players than us. I mean, that's too easy, but I think mentally, you know, we had to be winning those games. We had to be doing it as an 11, as a 12 with our substitutions. We had to be at our best. And maybe, I mean, I can't remember, but maybe at that time we only had 7 at the best instead of the 11, and that was the problem at times.
0: And you obviously went on and were part of a Madrid side that didn't make those slip-ups, that were able to be consistently relentless. Yeah. So having gone through that experience, like, when you do look back, are you able to put your finger on it? Is it just that the players weren't good enough? Like, is there something you could have done differently?
1: I wouldn't say the players were not good enough. I'd just say, I can't remember the games. You know, you'd love to go over certain games again, and I'd have a better idea of what the faults were or whether we made big mistakes in certain games. And you can pinpoint it and go, well, that was a mistake by him, that was a mistake by whatever, or that was someone missed a sitter, that could have changed the game. Because there probably are reasons like that. But as a whole, you know, when you finish second or third or you just don't get over the line, you analyse it even more. You know, you'd like to think that they had a better team than you, and it's easy. But I remember playing, you know, Man United in the 96 era, 97, and beating them comfortably, and you think, you know, they're not better than us. But over that period of a whole year, you know, they were just, somewhere down the line, they were just a little bit stronger than us.
0: When you look back on your Liverpool career then, do you think you overachieved, underachieved? How do you reflect
1: on this? I won a couple of cups, which was incredibly enjoyable. You always want to. I'd never say over or underachieve. You always want more, always. And the fact that I'm sitting here now saying 29 years that we haven't won the Premier League, and they last won it in 90, I'd have loved to have won the Premier League. You know, I won the league in Spain, but I would have loved to have won it with Liverpool. But you can't win everything, can you? You know, but you can be greedy and want to win everything. So we were just we played some incredible football when I was there at Liverpool, which I'm very proud of. The ethos never changed with Liverpool. We had to entertain, we had to score. Yes, we conceded, but we always had to score more than the opposition and entertain the crowd. And I always thought we did that. But I would have loved to have won more trophies, definitely.
2: Off the Ball. GAA.
3: But that's what people want to see. And there's no greater skill than seeing a player, a high fielding, in that chaos, a player plucking the ball out of the sky. It's a phenomenal skill.
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0: You were a brilliant big game player as well. Did you feel that during your career? You look back, the 92 Cup final, you're only, what, probably 21. Mm. You're man of the match. You scored 2 goals in the League Cup final in 95. You're man of the match. You're 96, you're brilliant.
1: Yeah.
0: You go to Spain, you score in your home debut for Real Madrid. You score in a Champions League final. Was there something about those big occasions?
1: No. I mean, they were amazing occasions, but no, I didn't feel as if, you know, I could, you know, I just felt you wanted to play well, whether it was against the, you know, a first round FA Cup game against the lower league side or the final. If you ever got to a final and you were lucky enough to play in a final, you were blessed, really. So you had to give it your all. And, you know, if my all was, you know, playing well and being man of the match, you know, brilliant. And I'd love to have done that, you know, on more occasions. I really would have. But, you know, the better, the bigger the game, the better the opposition. I like to think the more I thrive, to be honest.
0: So what was that 6 months, year like when you were deciding to leave Liverpool and ultimately did decide to go on the bus?
1: It was a strange year, I think, if anybody can think back to that, because it was the year when Roy Evans and Gerard Houllier came in as joint manager, which was a huge mistake. We were looking for a new coach, which I think Gerard was going to be, and he came in as joint manager, and our other joint manager didn't know anything about it. So you instantly knew this was going to cause problems. There was a lot of turmoil between who's making the decisions, who's picking the team, who's this, who's that. When we lost, it was Roy Evans' fault. When we won, it was Gerard's. You know, it was Gerard's reasoning why we won. So it was a very strange scenario. Gerard wanted to bring in a lot of his players. Gerard came in. I mean, admittedly, Gerard was great with me. He came in. He said, "Look, I'm a foreign manager, working in a foreign for a foreign club. I totally understand if you want to leave." But if you do, just let me know as soon as possible, just so I can try and find a player to replace you. And I said, you know, that's fine. I think Evo Wendt resigned in the November. I'm not entirely sure. Forgive me if I'm wrong. And I decided I wanted to leave then. I felt Liverpool were changing completely. They were changing. And my mother was really, really ill at the time. And she passed away a couple of months later. So it was a really hard period in my life that way, at home. And Gerard was brilliant. If I ever wanted to miss training to be at home, whatever it was, he'd always let me, understood completely. But I just felt that I needed a change. I was 27. I'd been at the club since I was 16. It looked as, I'd never played in the Champions League at that time, and it looked as if Liverpool were going in a new direction where Gerrard was going to bring a lot of his own players in, which was completely fine. And I just thought, you know, this is the opportunity to try something completely different.
0: So you had, I think, pretty much every big club in Europe, it seemed, were interested in you. Why Real? What was it that swayed you in the end?
1: Well, I nearly went to Italy in the December, but Liverpool wanted to keep, Gerard said, "I don't want to sell you now, I want to keep you to the end of the season." So I said, fine. And then, as you said, there was a number of clubs. I don't know, I really like Spanish football. I like the way they played, I like the entertaining value. The Italian league, as we knew, was completely different to the Spanish league at the time. Real Madrid had just won the Champions League in 1998, beating Ajax. They'd just won the World Club Trophy in 98-99. So they were officially the world's best team, if that makes sense. So to be asked to join them, you know, the white shirts, the Di Stefanos, the Gentos, the Puskases, you know, it was very, very romantic idea. Living in Madrid was completely different to living in a smaller city like Liverpool. And I chose them.
0: Yeah, Ian Rush obviously had it was like living in a foreign country line when he went to Juventus.
1: Yeah, he did, yeah.
0: How did you find the actual move then and been able to integrate yourself? Like, were you able to speak Spanish?
1: Yes, I loved it, to be honest. And funny enough, I was with Michael Owen yesterday flying to Barcelona, and we were talking about our stays, because of course he joins And he lasted a year, and after 5 months, he knew he was desperate to come home. Where it was the other way around with me, and we were talking about the pros and cons. He went over with, a 2-year-old baby. He lived in a hotel for 5 months, drove him stir crazy, things like that. Where I went over, and I agreed to join them in the February, whatever it was. And at the end of the season for Liverpool, I went over in private with just my wife. We didn't have any children then, and I went over in private, not telling anybody. And for a couple of days, we just went house hunting. I looked at 30, 40 houses, apartments, and we found somewhere in the dune. So, I signed the whatever you had to sign at the time, the contract. So when I went back for pre-season training in July, I went on pre-season tour for 2 weeks, which was difficult because, of course, I didn't know any Spanish then. I'd started taking lessons, but because of the situation in the house with my mum, I said to the teacher not to bother anymore. So I went on pre-season training for 2 weeks, and by the time I come back, my wife and her mother had virtually, decorated the house. The television was in, they had the horse racing on,
0: everything. Home away from home.
1: So everything was fine. So I sort of came back with my bags and I was in my house.
0: Yeah.
1: I don't know whether people know, the type of Spanish lifestyle, but, they eat late, they stay up late, they have siestas. That is me to a T,
0: It's funny, that seems to have been Gareth Bale's problem, and he spoke about that recently, that he can't get used to the fact his teammates want to go out for dinner at 10 o'clock at night.
1: Exactly, you were going out at midnight, 1 o'clock in the morning after some games, and, that suited me, that did. I think the fact that I didn't have any children, whether that helped me, it certainly gave me the freedom to come and go. My wife got a job in the university teaching Spanish lawyers English law, so she was very happy, which is an important thing as well, because if you're away all the time, and we were away a lot because of the European games, and your wife is stuck at home on her own or with a small child and can't get out the house, it must be very, very difficult. So the wife was very happy, the team was, I was integrating myself into the team, trying to settle in as much as I can, trying to do, homework, trying to get lessons sorted. So, I found it really enjoyable. I did. You were very fortunate, because if the team does well, you got treated like an absolute king in Madrid. You do, and they still do now. In England, I don't know who, or here in Ireland, who the top of the tree are, whether it's film stars, whether it's footballers, whether it's actors, whether it's people on the telly. I have no idea. In England, it's like people look up to the film stars, whatever. Footballers are cool and trendy, but they're sort of, the down here, aren't they? The musicians are far cooler. In Madrid, if you were a football player, you were
0: you're the man.
1: Yeah. Restaurants stopped, you didn't pay for a beer, you didn't pay for your food. I mean, admittedly, you're leaving massive tips for them, because in the end, I'd go with a restaurant with 10 people and they'd go, right, have you got the bill? No, it's free.
0: Yeah.
1: You go, well, I want to come back, but I don't want to come back and get free food all the time. So you'd end up just leaving, massive tips, but their generosity was just exceptional.
0: The 2000 Champions League final then, we have the goal from the game against Valencia in the Champions League final. Mm. Like, does that just, for you, is that the night where, I made the right decision, everything was perfect?
4: Carlos.
0: We watched the goal.
4: Headed away as far as McManaman.
1: Oh. I mean,
4: a moment.
0: Go on, give it up.
4: Brilliant from Steve McManaman. And England International.
0: That's the second goal in the 3-0, and it's pretty tight at that stage. It's 1-0, and you're under a bit of pressure.
1: I mean, they were a better team. They were a better team than us that particular year, and they were favourites going into it. But we won really comfortably in the end. I don't know whether it was that the fact that Real Madrid have been to Champions League finals before and can handle it better. But it wasn't a case of vindication, because I always, regardless of whether, it was always the right thing to do to broaden my horizons and move at the time. But it was a hard first year for me, as I alluded to. I played my last game of the season at Anfield and sort of got clapped off by everybody and by my teammates. And my mother passed away the following 2 nights afterwards. It's as if she waited for me to finish my Anfield career. And then we had a game opening the Stadium of Light, the Sunderland Stadium, about 2 days later, I think it was. And I got a call off my dad saying that, I think she's going to go tonight. So I whizzed home. So that was the last I saw of my teammates at Liverpool, which was very unfortunate. I couldn't really say goodbye to them. And so 6 weeks later, something, I moved to Madrid. So it was hard because my father sort of, me and my father were like that. He loved his football. You know, I was his best mate. So he lost his wife and his sort of eldest son who he followed the football with. So it was a very hard first year for me. My dad would come over a lot and he'd bring his friends over, but you know, he wasn't a great flyer, so he'd go home. So I'd worry about him constantly. But where I celebrate there, they're all

0: all there in the crowd in Paris. There's about 19 of them, a load of mates, a load of friends, a load of my dad's friends. So I run over to them there. So it probably meant more to them, you know, to see my yeah. father than me to think about it. But to lift the trophy, you know, it's considered the best, isn't it? So to do it then, and that was the first year I played in the Champions League as well, and that was another reason I felt that I had to leave Anfield. So to win it was really, really nice.
1: The Madrid team is just insane when you're at Real. I was looking at some of the matches. So the last Clásico that you started and won was a 2-0 win in 2002. The midfield, McManaman and Figo on the wings, Makalele and Zidane in the middle of midfield, Morientes and Raul up front. And then they add Ronaldo that summer.
0: Then Ronnie came in, yeah. He was a bit overweight though, Ronnie, that year.
1: I think he still scored 30 goals.
0: I know. I mean, he was, yeah. I mean, the squads was good enough, as you remember, and that was the year we used to just bring sort of one player in every season.
1: It was
0: Luis, wasn't it? Yeah, and then it was Zizou, and then it was Ronnie. Yeah, yeah. They all came in a year later just to add to the squad.
1: What was training like?
0: Really relaxed, actually, because as I alluded to right at the start of the show, the manager, Vicente del Bosque, was very, very quiet. Very quiet. He wasn't a big communicator. Football and the training sessions were incredibly basic. I mean, incredibly basic, you know, two times round a pitch, let's have a game. You know, like things like that where you think to yourself, this is just mad. But again, the players were so good that It was actually quite easy, you know. When we played on a Saturday, it was like, right, you're playing Alaves, you're better than them, you know. I'll see you later, you know. That was about. I was it, you know.
1: Just looking around the dressing room. Yeah, he's right.
0: Yeah, and of course, there's times when we get beat, and if you got beat, it'd be like, right, let's go back, because he knew that the captain would have been like Fernando Hierro at the time. They were the ones that are right, you know. The manager didn't have to say anything. It was the captains. And you looked around into your teammates' eyes and you thought, right, you know, I can't let them down. You can't let them down. So you knew that generally you were going to be good enough to do the business. And that was the thing. He was incredibly late. He trusted everybody. If you don't feel great today, go into the gym or go and have a massage. You know, it wasn't this because you were playing twice a week, three times a week, constantly. None of the players were trying to opt out of things just for an easy ride. They were opting out because they were sore or whatever they needed. But it was a case of whatever you need, just get yourselves through. And it was really quite liberating, actually, because it was just that trust of, you know, I trust you. I know how good you are. I know I've got the desire to win. And, you know, I understand that. Do what you need to do to prepare yourselves for the next game.
1: Look, you're obviously at that level and you're fully worthy of your place in a team like that. Are you still there with Zidane and Figo at times going, bloody hell?
0: No, because they were actually quite quiet. And when Zizou came, he was an incredible footballer. But he didn't speak Spanish. So he spoke Italian and he spoke French, of course. And he conversed with Claude Makélélé a lot. But he was a very, very quiet man. Kept himself to himself, incredibly professional. And his first year, he actually really struggled his first year for the first 6 or 7 months to settle in, to find a place. Mm. We played him on the left, the right, in the number 10 role behind the forwards of a one. And even the greatest, you know, at the time, certainly, and depending on whoever you speak to, could have been the greatest ever, struggled to acclimatise and to settle in at certain places. But when he did settle in, he showed how good he was. But you knew how good he was by watching him in training. But even the best, you know, can struggle if they don't learn the language and get on with all the teammates. Yeah. So it was hard for everybody.
1: So who of the three then, of Ronaldo, Figo, Zidane, who was the best?
0: Well, I always said Zizou was the best.
1: Why?
0: I just thought he was, firstly, an exceptional footballer, that goes without saying. Very, very graceful, could do things with a ball that you thought yourself, wow, you know, I can do most things with a footballer, really can. But when you looked at him, you thought, that's just incredible how he's done that.
1: And what
0: Luis
1: was that?
0: Was great, sorry. And when Ronnie came, unfortunately, he was an amazing footballer, but he was past his best. And it was sad, really, because he was amazing when he joined us. But he was a little bit weight. He had scars like you've never seen across his knees because he's had that many knee operations, which hindered him. And we had a couple of lads with us who played with him at Barcelona, and they said when he was at Barcelona under Bobby Robson, they said he was just the most incredible human being that he'd ever seen, ever. He couldn't get the ball off him ever. He just used to beat the whole team and score. So it could have been Ronnie, but by the time he reached us, he was probably past his best.
1: Did you ever go partying with him?
0: Ronnie, yes. Of course, he's Brazilian. Yeah, we won, when we were, funny enough, when we won the league in 2003, I think it was 2003, and Robbie Fowler came over to, you might know the story. Robbie Fowler came over one of his first times. He was in Portugal on holiday. And I said, why don't you come to the game? And it was the first time he'd ever come over. So he came over with his brother-in-law, who's a painting decorator. So they trot over, I give them a couple of tickets. Anyway, we win the league. And then after the game, it's like, right, we're on a bus going round to, we go down to like a fountain called Thabelis where they travel, their party round. So I said to the growler, come on, come with me. So he went, no. I said, yeah, here's a t-shirt which had like league winners on, whatever. White t-shirt. So he stuck that on. And he gets on the bus with all of us, jumping round and celebrating. So as we're going round, I'm like, come and get on, come round the fountain with us, And he says, no, I'll stay here. Anyway, there's all people in the crowd, they're all going, there's only one Robbie Fowler. there's a load of English people there. So we finished that, hundreds of thousands on the streets. And then we go to a restaurant here, talk about eating late. So we sit down to this restaurant about 2 a.m, whatever. Eat our food, celebratory meal. There's loads of us there, my wife, all friends and everybody. Everybody's the same. 5 a.m, right, let's go to a nightclub. So we go to a nightclub, carry on partying. Robbie is painted and decorator cousin. All of us, right. And I had like a driver who used to drive me around. He came in, it was a Sunday night, Monday morning. He comes into the nightclub and he hands me my keys and he goes, I have to go. And I said, what's wrong? He said, I have to go to work. I said, what time is it? He said, it's 9 a.m. So we leave at 9 o'clock. What do? Round to Ronaldo's house. So the party goes round to his. So we're in his like party room. There's me, Robbie, painter and decorator. Ronaldo playing pool. He's got a smoke machine on, puts the smoke machine on, bit of music, all dancing round. There's chaos. His body's lying all around the house, drunk. And we're just, Robbie's just sitting there going, I just can't believe this. So you can imagine what the painter and decorator was like. playing Ronaldo for pool. So, yeah. Yeah. So it was, the Brazilians know how to, enjoy themselves, don't they? I think the fact that a lot of them were born with, relatively nothing, as we know a lot of the stories about them. Whatever they get, they spend with people and enjoy themselves. And Ronnie, Roberto Carlos, they were big in the entertainment value. So it was we had a really good group of lads then, different nationalities who enjoyed themselves in different ways, but we all just clicked and all really got on.
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0: 42 years ago.
1: Yeah, we lost a decade there. It's all right. It happens on the show all the time.
0: When ABC Wide World of Sports came to Dublin to film the race live in US television, and we had Sidney Marie and myself and Ray Flynn and some of the great milers from around the world came here. And then it didn't take place thereafter until about 5 years ago when the committee up on in Marino Athletic Club decided, hey, let's rejuvenate this, let's renew this, but we'll make it more of a community event. And it's open to anybody who wants to participate. Is only 1 mile on the most beautiful tree-lined avenue, perhaps in North County Dublin. I better not say South County Dublin.
1: Everywhere in combined. Dublin.
0: But yeah. It's really fantastic. A fast mile race, relatively flat and then downhill towards the end. So it's great that those people have come together to put this community event on. It's for mams and dads. It's for good athletes. It's for middle athletes. It's for people who are aspiring to be athletes to be able to go up there and test themselves over 1 mile. And see what time they can get for that distance.
1: So it's taking place on Sunday, September the 21st. Yes. You can get tickets at griffithavenuemile.ie. What loads of the local GAA clubs and rugby clubs and soccer clubs do is they get their teams to do it as a group, and everybody comes and they wear their jerseys, and then afterwards there is a festival. Yeah. Afterwards
0: with
1: in All Hallows with music and food and stuff as well. So it kind of feels like it's part of the zeitgeist of athletics at the moment, Eamon, where it's had a bit of a rebirth in the last decade and a half. I don't know how you feel about that, given that you were part of the like a wave of us being really, really good at it, and we haven't quite reached the same heady heights just yet as your era, but we're getting much closer now than we have been really since Sonia's era.
0: There's no question about it. I'm really excited with the state of Irish athletics at the moment. All our athletes competing at the highest level, at world level, and when you consider the World Championships, which start next Saturday week in Tokyo. If you look at the men's, we've got representatives in the 800, the 1500, the 5,000 metres, the 10,000 metres, the marathon, the walk, just to name a few. And then if you look at the ladies' events, you know, we have Sarah Healy and Sophie O'Sullivan in the 1500 metres. We have Katie O'Connor in the heptathlon, which is an incredible event, and she'd probably be our best prospect at a medal in that particular discipline over there. And it's really good to see the range of disciplines that are represented at world-class level by Irish athletes today.
1: Before we get to who's not there, I do want to ask you about some of the other trends that are happening at the moment. We're seeing athletes stay at home and have great careers. We're seeing athletes go to England and have great careers, and we're also still seeing some athletes choosing to go to America. I guess maybe traditionally there was a cookie cutter, go to America if you can, because that's where you're going to get the best coaching and the best exposure. Would you be less dogmatic about that now if somebody came to you asking for advice, or would you still feel like if you get the opportunity to go and pit yourself against the best collegiate athletes in the States, that's the thing to do?
0: I'd have to be honest and say I'd be biased towards America from my experience all those years ago, and now I go back to America quite regularly and I do be around the college scene. I just think America provides you with a proper environment. You've obviously got the coaching, you've obviously got the facilities, but you're also thinking at a different level. You're seeing these other athletes who are really much better than you. And when you come to live with them, train with them, all of a sudden you begin to believe, hey, they're just as ordinary as I can. I can beat these people. So if you learn to beat your teammates in the college that you're representing, all of a sudden that's going to elevate you to a different plateau altogether. However, having said that, you know, it's some athletes it doesn't suit to go to America, between homesickness and loneliness or whatever it might be over there. The college education and athletics programs available to them now is an awful lot better than it was 40, 30, 20, even 10 years ago. And I think even some of the American athletes who are potentially going into college are now, because of the professionalism in it and the NIL, they're opting not to compete in the American system, which people kind of regard as it's one that really runs you down. You know, you're competing really hard week after week after week, you're doubling up, tripling up, and it just burns you out altogether. But I think
1: that's the bit, isn't it? That's the only real downside, is that obviously you are singing for your supper as scholarship student, you have to show up when they tell you to, and maybe you get a bit burnt out and it takes a while to recover from that.
0: Well, you got to really train hard to race hard, and you got to work hard in order to get to the highest level. And if you're not prepared to do that, you're not going to survive. So if you really train hard, whether it's in Ireland or in the UK or in Europe somewhere, you're still going to get burned out. But I think it's the overall system around the college career certainly provides with better opportunities. But

0: same time, as I said, it just comes down to that individual. Does America suit him or her? Does Ireland suit him or her? And that's up to the athlete to decide themselves. And once that decision is made, you can't, you've got to say the grass is always greener on the other side.
1: Yeah.
0: So you've got to be really careful. But I still favour the American system. And if you look at the Irish athletes, Sonia O'Sullivan, Ray Flynn, Frank O'Mara, Marcus O'Sullivan, just to name a few who've gone through the American system, they would say still to this day that the American system is an awful lot better. For that athlete coming out of junior age group, like 18, 19, 20, 21, and it provides them with a better transition in America because you're working in that area throughout it.
2: What should we do around that, Eamon, do you think? Because like it, just as you describe it, it makes an awful lot of sense to me, as in, you know, the competitive aspect to it. We can't replicate here no matter how much we were to invest in facilities. But either side of that, what do we need to be doing here to, you know, can, you know, post-college kids should be coming back, or the lead into that. What do we need to do to, yeah, get better at facilitating our best athletes at home?
0: Well, I think we're getting better as it is. Having mentioned all the athletes that are competing in the World Championships, we've a record number of athletes going to Tokyo for the World Championships. So things have gone better. What percentage of those athletes that are going to the World Championships have gone to America? I'm not even sure. I haven't looked at the stats, but it's probably 50-50. And in terms of Ireland, there's an awful lot more funding has gone into sports over the last 10, 15, 20 years. It's really, really been professionalised. The athletes have to reach certain standard before they get the facility, before they get the funding. The tracks have improved around the country. The whole backup support system, from medical support to coaching support, has certainly improved in the last number of years. And I think the evidence of that is the number of those competing. How do we make it better? We've just got to find the talent. Talent ID is very important, I think, there. And when you see kids coming through at 13, 14, 15, all you have to do is have a look at them and you can see. And then once you talk to them and get to know their temperament, that's when you say, okay, we've got to step up here now. And I think that's where the backup support is needed. However, having said that, if you take the likes of Sarah Healy, Sarah remained, Mark English, medical doctor, Sarah Healy, you know, Kieran McGeehan, they've all stayed in Ireland. And then they've gone over to the UK where they're working with a really good group. And if you're in Ireland, the tendency is that you don't have that group around you, supporting you, helping you, pushing you on the track. That's why they have gone over to England and they've replicated America without the college aspect of it.
2: Mm. The talent ID bit is hard, isn't it? Because, you know, the pervasiveness of GAA, rugby, soccer, all those sort of traditionally, inverted commas, sort of bigger sports. It's hard, but it's crucial to try and at some point get the message to the kids who could be the next generation of the...
0: Well, I think it's a matter of really focusing on the talent ID. And once you have identified them, it's to really work with them. Maybe that's not happening enough over here. So identify someone at 14 years of age, 13 years of age, really to work with them. But the problem there is you have coaches in the clubs who, these are my athletes, and I'm not going to let them go into a national coach or whatever it may. So I think that needs to be addressed, and to create a really good, strong academy and instill confidence and still belief in those young athletes coming through. And once they start believing that, all of a sudden they will improve gradually.
1: What do you think is happening with Rashida? Because obviously Sonia wrote an article in the Irish Times that there was a bit of controversy around where she was kind of hinting at stuff without actually saying anything. And then Coach Flo responded to from Carl Denny. I was saying, look, she's injured, you know. So... is it possible that she's a bit burnt out after finishing fourth in the Olympic Games and hasn't quite recovered from that?
0: Well, I'd actually say she'd be probably more motivated after finishing fourth in the Olympics to come back this year and try and get on the rostrum in the World Championships. I take it at face value, to be quite honest with you. I've been down that road myself, and I believe she's had niggling injuries. She may have tried a few different things differently in training to improve the stamina over that last 50 metres into 400 metres. So when an athlete is looking for 1 or 2% improvement, they will do different things. They might go on a diet, and all of a sudden the diet is wrong. You're losing weight and you're losing your strength. Then you might start doing bounding exercises, weightlifting exercises, hill bounding exercises, something that they may not have done before. Now, I'm not saying Rashida and her coach have gone down this road, but I do know she started doing more distance running over 600 metres in races to try to. Did that work for her or not? I don't know. But I take it at face value that she's injured. I know back in 1984 Olympic Games, having won the World Championships, I was injured for 3-4 months in advance with 2 stress fractures, but I didn't tell anybody because mystery was power to me. I knew if I told nobody, I'd try and overcome my injuries, I might come back. Whereas if I told people what was going on with me, it would be harder for me to come back. Or the other athletes might know, oh great, he's injured, you know, we'd be able to have one up on him. So they like to just keep things quiet themselves. And I think maybe Sonia was delving into something there and didn't really get it right and wrote about it. And of all the people to write something like that, Sonia O'Sullivan kind of surprised me. Because if you look back to the 1996 Olympic Games, Sonia had a pretty bad time in the Olympic Games. Why? Because she wasn't right. She wasn't training well. She'd go to the track and do a workout in the afternoon. It wouldn't go well. And then in the evening, she'd go back again and she'd try and do the same workout. Said, like, hold on a second. You've got to back off. Sonia wasn't really eating well. She was working on her diet to try and improve. So Sonia kept that to herself and didn't tell anybody. That was her business. So I'm surprised that Sonia was looking through and trying to identify, well, what's the real deal here with Rashida? In my opinion, she's injured. Leave it alone and move on and get ready for next year.
1: So from your perspective, keeping that bit of mystery was a psychological boost. And whether or not it's true, right? You felt it was true, which is kind of all that mattered at the time?
0: Absolutely. Yeah.
1: In retrospect, would you do anything differently now, knowing everything you know? If you could tap yourself on the shoulder and go back, tell everybody you're injured, you know, get, I don't know. Or no, is it like...
0: Okay.
1: There's a power and a mystique in being showing up and... At the start line, sometimes you can win and lose races.
0: You want to show up right. But I think from my experiences, I didn't manage my injury problems correctly at the time.
2: Right.
0: And when a doctor would say, and I didn't have the medical backup support back then like the athletes do today. And when you're injured and you're told to take off for 2 or 3 weeks, it's very hard during those 2 or 3 weeks. And after maybe 10 or 12 days, the leg might feel better, the hamstring might feel better, the knee might feel better. So what do? You go out and you test it. You go train again. And all of a sudden, the niggles are just as bad as they were. And then you rest it for another maybe 3 or 4 weeks. So now 8 weeks has gone by and you're not really in shape. And then you come back again and you try again and all of a sudden the niggle is there. So they linger on and on and on. Because you keep hoping that things will get better. And then when you realize you don't have the fitness, you don't have the strength, you don't have the speed, you don't have the confidence, you've just got to say, that's it, I'm giving up. So why should Rashida all of a sudden divulge to the media and in this day of social media tell everybody what her problems are outside of her injuries? She may not have any problems other than she's completely distraught and upset that she's not going to go and battle for a medal in the World Championships.
1: And the other thing is that if you come out and you say you have something, then that becomes the story about you every time you hit the start line and everybody asks you about it again and again and again. And so it becomes this perpetual narrative. Whereas now it's going to be, she's off for a while. If she comes back next year and gets back to the form she was at, everybody will be like, well, that really worked for you.
0: And then forget about it.
1: What was it? Oh, well, look, I was injured.
0: It was injured.
1: And you move on.
0: Yeah.
2: There's some sort of sense that she owes something to people here. And by the way, I totally agree with you, just to get my cards on the table. I think she's absolutely entitled to say, I've something going on and I'm not going to be there, and that she's taken at face value for that. But the arguments I've heard are some sort of an owing to fans here, given her profile.
0: I don't know whether she owes anybody anything at all. She's done a great service to athletics over the last number of years. And you've got to remember, she hasn't won anything yet, by the way. She's been built up into be the superstar that she is and potentially will be even bigger in the future. But that'll only be based on winning, winning, winning, winning. She hasn't won anything yet at all. So the pressure is on her. Now, in terms of putting her, people who are saying maybe she's doing a disservice to athletics and a disservice to the team at the World Championships coming up, I would disagree with that because they don't really know what's going on. That's just their opinion. And I've got my opinion. My opinion is those who are saying she's doing a disservice by not running in the relay under her present fitness level is one thing, but she realises she's not good enough at the moment. She's not fit enough at the moment. And it's better off letting somebody else compete on the team, and that somebody else could be 2 seconds slower than her. But they're saying, well, if she does, 2 seconds will make a big difference when it comes to the anchor leg and the relay if Rashid is in there. But she's saying, I'm injured, I'm tired, I'm weary, I won't be able to compete at my very best. Why would you blame her for that?
2: Well, the same people would be saying, if she goes in injured and takes somebody else's place and is only half fit when she gets there, the same people would be saying, you should have stood aside and let somebody else have a go.
0: Like, she wants to compete at her very best, and if there's a niggling injury there, by continuing to train, even half train over the last 2 weeks leading up to next week, 3 or 4 weeks in between when she announced that she wasn't going to do it, that injury's not going to get any better.
2: No.
0: So you have to be selfish, really selfish, and decide, as hard as the decision is, I can't compete. She has to stick to her guns to get herself physically right again and to rebuild in the winter months and come out next year.
1: Sonia was very specific. She was saying, if you look at the comments, people are acting like it's the end of the world or telling Adelecki how great she is and she'll bounce back stronger. Sorry, but that's not always what the athlete needs to hear in these difficult situations. A bit more realism is required. Maybe at 21, 22... Rashida is inexperienced and somebody in her camp does need to say, well, this is the truth of the situation. But telling a young woman that she doesn't understand her own body, it seems weird to me. It seems like an odd position for Sonia to have taken in this circumstance.
0: I just don't understand it, why Sonia would come out with that line. And I'm good mates with Sonia. I was with her last week over in Zurich and we didn't even talk about it at all, because I knew she was probably upset by the negative feedback that she got as a result of the comments that she made in the paper. I just take it at face value. She's injured, leave her alone and let's get on with it. Don't be delving into something that you really don't know what's going on and speculate what it might be.
1: I wonder, is part of the backlash against all of this to do with the relay team and how invested we've become in the relay team because they were so successful? The mixed relay has been such a brilliant invention in modern athletics. Everybody tunes in and watches it. You see some of the best athletes in the world and how devastated they are in a team environment, which we never see. And Rashida, even not running at her very best, would still make at least the women's team, and more than likely she'd be running the last leg in the mixed team if she showed up and didn't run it. So maybe there's like you're denying us this opportunity, but like, if she's not fit, she's not fit.
0: Well, she didn't do a Roy Keane job here now. You know, like in Saipan, she didn't do that. Where everybody was really disappointed. He wasn't injured. He wasn't injured. He just was upset. He had a tiff with Mick McCarthy. Absolutely. And the facilities down there. Did Roy let Ireland down? He probably did, big time. Is Rashida letting Ireland down because she's injured, genuinely injured? No, she's not. She just had to face up to the facts. I'm injured. I can't go on anymore. I need to get out of here. I don't think she's letting anybody down at all. It's disappointing, for sure. She'd love to be there more than anybody else would like to be there.
1: But LA is the big thing, right? Like that has to be everybody's focus, and getting right for LA and arriving there with the experience and the knowledge and the self-confidence and the form is really what matters over the next couple of years.
0: Yeah, well, you know, they say the Olympic Games is your final day of judgment, right? And from my experience, and I don't want to be talking about myself, but I finished fourth in the Olympic Games in 1976 and I was devastated. But I was mad keen to make sure I got it right for 1980. I won nearly everything in between 1976 and 1980, and then I get sick as a dog, and I had also a stress fracture in 1980. And I went to the Olympics injured, but I didn't tell anybody that I was injured. But I tried and tried, lucky to qualify for the final, and I ended up finishing fourth. Again, I wasn't as devastated as I was the previous time. So again, 4 more years, I'll try again. Get ready for the LA Olympic Games, over 5,000 metres. Came back really strong, won the World Championships. And what happens leading up to the Olympics in 84? I get injured again. And when I got injured, I told nobody. I was coming back too soon, like I said earlier, and it just wasn't going away. So I came home to run in the national championships in the 5,000 metres, and I was running against my great mate, John Tracy. John was training for the marathon. And after about 5 laps in that 5,000 metre race, 6 laps, I knew I can't go on to pain in my shin. So after 7 or 8 laps, John was pulling away from me at ease, and I said, that's it, I can't go on. And I pulled out of the race, put on my tracksuit, got my gear together, jumped into the car, told nobody, I'm out of here. And as I'm driving down out of Santry Stadium, Morton Stadium, at the intersection there at Santry Avenue, I saw this man crossing on crutches with one leg. And I said, Ivan, and I'm only worried about missing the Olympic Games. Look at that poor man over there. The next day, I get a phone call from the great Noel Carroll. Eamon, don't be making a hasty decision, because I said I'm not running the Games. That's it. But don't give any reasons why, other than I have a stress fracture. Don't make any hasty decisions. You have another few weeks. You can get ready. I said, Red, no, I'm out of here. I can't do this at all. Good luck.
1: It's mad, the intensity of the feelings. Like, and if you were playing in a team sport, and it's an obvious thing to say, but you could camouflage that, you could be a bit of a decoy for somebody else, you could just show up and coast along. But in your sport, if you're not right, you're not right. Did you ever recover from that?
0: recover from
1: The psychological pain of not being able to represent yourself properly at the Olympics.
0: Oh, absolutely. Of course you have to recover from that. You move on, you know.
1: But I suppose you say that, right?
0: Yeah.
1: But how did you do that?
0: That's what I'm saying. 4 year cycles, you plan for the next one. But in LA, I was old now. I'm reaching what, 31, 32 years of age almost. And at the time, but again, like I say, it's the Olympic cycle, your final day of judgment. An athlete wants to focus on that, wants to win, wants to get a medal in the Olympic Games. So that's what keeps you motivated. So was I motivated after, again, pulling out of Los Angeles Olympic Games? I sure was. I wanted to go to Seoul, but the problem was I was running out of time. I was getting older. I was going to be 36 when it came to Seoul. However, I was motivated to train hard, and during that period, my body kept breaking down. I wasn't really hitting the targets. Yet, I was winning some indoor races and some outdoor races, but you have to be finely tuned, physically and mentally, well prepared in order to compete at the highest level. And the Olympic Games does crazy things to your head. It just makes you do just different things. All sorts of pressures enter your mind. You try all kind of different things instead of just stepping back, chilling out, like I would advise myself all these years later. What would I have done? I would have stepped back. I would have rested. I would have been looked at. Could have got looked after and just get myself mentally fresh and physically fresh again.
1: In retrospect, which of the three Olympics that you've talked about there was actually your best chance?
0: My best chance was 76 and 80.
1: Right.
0: 76, I was fresh, I was well, but I was a young 21-year-old kid, like Rashida was, competing in the Olympics last year, a little bit raw. And I just made a stupid tactical mistake by going into the lead after 400 meters, and I was the sacrificial rabbit in the lead, and they're all sitting on my ass behind me, you know? And I kept trying and trying and trying, instead of doing my normal race. That's why I say the Olympics do funny things to you. Mm. Instead of doing my normal race, sit, kick, sit, kick. And I could kick from anywhere, but this time I was rabbit, rabbit, rabbit, rabbit, and they were fresh behind me. 1980 Olympic Games, I probably could have won it. I definitely could have got a medal, and because I was winning and I was in really good shape, but all of a sudden then I had a pain in my shin bone. It was awful. And then I went to the Olympics and I got sick when I was in the Olympics. So between the pain in my shin and between the diarrhea and the vomiting, I had no strength in my body at all.
1: Was that food poisoning or... was it nerves
0: I remember I stayed at home in Ireland until about maybe 3 days before my first round of the Olympics then.
1: There in Moscow?
0: In Moscow, yeah. But there were reports coming back from people suffering from dysentery.
1: Right.
0: And there was problems with the water. Would you believe? I got a 5-gallon drum of water from Ireland, brought it on the plane to Moscow with me. I get off the plane, I'm going through customs, and these guys are looking at my big canister of water. They're opening it up and they're smelling it, and they're deciding, will we let this guy take it or not? And eventually they let me take the water. So I brought my own drinking water from Ireland to Moscow with me. But the thing was, I got sick, vomiting, diarrhea, and I went to Dr. Maura O'Brien, who was the Olympic doctor at the time in Moscow, and I said, gosh, she said to me, oh, you've either got, you know, a flu bug or you've got an infection. Here's a tablet. That'll plug it for you, right? But it wasn't. I was completely depleted of all energies.
1: Yeah.
0: I was drained and no strength at all. And as I say, while I was disappointed finishing fourth, it was actually a miracle that I even made it into the final then.
1: So you've less regret about 80 than you have about 76, where it's the tactical mistakes, even though your fitness is
0: there. Absolutely. Yeah. And then 1984, again, I was injured, unfortunately, again, because looking for that 1% improvement, you start training harder, harder, harder. You start watching your diet, and you do all sorts of stupid things. Instead of just being normal and forget about it. Jumbo Elliott was a great philosopher in terms of, he used to say, goddamn Irishman. When he was nervous and he wanted to make a point, he'd stutter. Goddamn Irishman. I want you to run like a horse, he'd say. And I go, what do you mean I want you to run? You just do the running and let me do the thinking. In other words,
1: he's the jockey.
0: If you think too much, it'll affect your performance.
1: And is that true? Like, because it sounds like tactically, as your career went on, though, you would have become tactically far more adept. So you were probably capable of thinking your way through your race, going,
0: yeah,
1: this pace is too much, I'm going to ease back. This pace isn't enough, I'm going to actually pick it up a bit.
0: Yeah. Well, you know, when you're really on your game, you're 100% fit, You're mentally fresh. You're physically fresh. You're on top of your game. You've run against these guys before. You've beaten all these guys before. So you know going into a race, your confidence is there. But you still get nervous and your head gets in the way. But when things are really not going well, your head gets in the way more and more and more. You keep digging a hole for yourself to try and get out of that situation, and it just gets worse and worse. And I think that's probably what was happening to Rashida. Things weren't going well. She was digging a hole deeper to look for perfection. It wasn't coming. She dig it more, and that just wears you out. Mm-hmm. And you just want to get away from it. So Rashida, she wants to be there more than anybody else. She decided, that's it, I've had enough, I just got to get out of here, and I don't want to talk to anybody about it.
2: Yeah.
0: I want to just leave it alone.
2: Was there sports psychologists when you were competing?
0: No, there weren't, would you believe.
2: Even in the States?
0: No, there weren't. No, there weren't. But I used to get probably two or three times a year over the years letters with questionnaires from people who were studying sports psychology.
1: Right.
0: And asked to fill them out. And like, that's me. Hey, I'm okay. I was very fortunate that my coach, Jerry Farnan, and Jumbo Elliott were really great. I believed in everything they told me. And an example of that was, let me do the thinking, you do the running. So when it came to training, I focused on it. When I finished my workout, I'd forget about it, I'd go off, I'd chill out, either with my college mates or when I was married with Yvonne at home and the kids, and I didn't even think about running. Running, I just forgot about. So when you're now getting caught up in preparation for the Olympic Games, the year before, the 6 months, your head does terrible things to you, and you just lose the focus. If you're not on top of your game, and if you don't have the belief, I can beat these anyhow.
1: Mm. Yeah, it's funny, isn't it? It becomes self-perpetuating, the negativity, and all of a sudden...
0: Absolutely.
1: So hopefully the break...
0: It's like standing over a ball in golf. Your head gets in the way.
1: As soon as you start thinking that this thing has to go over there, and if
0: I hope I don't put this out of bounds, or I hope I don't just put it into the water. And what do? You put it into the water. I hope I don't shank this. And what do? You shank the ball.
2: So it was 85 when you retired then, was it? 85, 86?
0: So I really retired after 1988 Olympic Games, when I went to the game again. I wanted to go to the Olympics, and I was older and so forth. I got through the heats into the semi-final, and the semi-final, I was just worn out. I was too old, and I finished, I think, second last in the semi-final. And it was the following year I called it quits. I ran the Millrose Games, the Wanamaker Mile, and Marcus O'Sullivan kicked my ass in it. And I knew if I'm finishing third or fourth or fifth in the Wanamaker Mile in Madison Square Garden, that I shouldn't be here anymore. So I retired. And then in 1993, I got the idea of becoming the first person over 40 to run first ever sub 4 minute mile at that age. Roger Bannister had done it in 1954, and John Walker was talking about doing it. David Moorcroft, the great British runner, was talking, and Thomas Vessinghag, all my peers were looking at doing it. So I decided, you know what, I'm fresh now, I haven't run for the last year and a half, really. Maybe I'll build myself up. So I trained for the New York City Marathon to get the miles into my legs again. And on easy training, I ran 2:25 for the marathon. That was my foundation. So I came back to try and run the first 4 minute mile. That first year, I ran 4:01.3, broke the world record 12 or 13 times, but didn't get the sub four. The following year, I'm injured again. And I go, now I'm 41 years of age, and I get down to Gerard Hartman, who was working out of Florida at the time. He's a great physical therapist. Mm. And Gerard said, Eamon, you know, it's going to take time, and you're running against time. He said, I'm not going to cure your injury, but I can do an awful lot of flexible work on you, deep tissue work. I can relieve the pain a little bit in the hamstring. So I came out that year, and I think I started off in like 4:03, which was really good. And I eventually ran 3:58.1. and became the first person to run a sub 4 minute mile at 40 years of age or older. I retired that day.
2: Yeah.
0: I went out on my terms. And it was just self-satisfying, really, to be able to go out on those terms rather than going out.
1: Where did you do the 3:58?
0: So that was done in Boston, in Harvard.
1: Right.
0: Yeah. Now, originally, I was hoping to do it in the USA Championships in Atlanta. The previous year, they were always in the Madison Square Garden. So when it came, and I missed it around the 4:01. So when it came to Atlanta, they said, "Nah, we don't want the old guys down here. Mm. Dwight Stones wanted to become the first guy to run, jump 7 feet in the high jump. You want to become the first 40-year-old to run? Nah, we don't. They don't know you in Atlanta. They know you in New York." So when you decided not to have the old guy run, I set up a meet at the Massachusetts State High School Championships in Harvard. And I brought my rabbit along. I brought all the other masters. I brought my own TV. I brought my own sponsors. I had to set all that up for myself.
1: Mm.
0: Because I believed I could do it. Anyhow, at half time in the high school championships, the Masters Mile came about. Stanley Redwine was a great 800 meter runner back then. He was to take me through the first 800 or half mile in just under 2 minutes. I passed him out before the half mile mark because he was slowing down. Yeah, yeah. So I ran the last four laps of that race on my own. And I never forget, with one lap to go, the announcer is saying, "And Coughlin is on course for the record. Come on, let's hear Coughlin home." And I said to myself, "I've heard this before. Put the head down." And the noise of all these kids screaming and screaming and screaming was hurting my eardrums. Anyhow, I forgot about the pain and I went up the home straight, went over the finish line, and bang, I saw the time, 3:58. And one of my great mates, he was a photographer, still a photographer in World Athletics to this day, said to me before the race, "Coughlin, will you do me a favour?" I go, "What do you mean?" He said, "Would you ever smile when you're coming up the home straight?" I go, "What do you mean?"
2: "Well, you're not renowned for smiling, Emily."
0: No, he said, every picture I have of your face is contorted with pain. And would you believe, I thought of Victor literally up the home straight, and I went over the finish line. And when I did my little lap of honour, Victor says, "I got it. You got it. I got it. I got it." I said, "What do you mean you got it? I got the time." He says, "Yeah, but I got the picture. There's a smile on your face."
2: Yeah, yeah, yeah.
0: It was great crack.
2: In about 1984-85, it must have been, Kellogg's were doing giveaway at the time. So you collect, you know, you remember you used to cut off the barcodes off the back of the box, and you collect a certain number and you send off for, I can't remember, was there a range of posters that you'd have to select from?
0: Yeah.
2: But anyway, I have a vivid memory of, at two different occasions, the, you know, the thing that posters arrive in, what, you know, that
0: tube.
2: Circular tube.
0: Yeah.
2: And, the first one, I think, was Stephen Roach, and then not long after that, Eamon Coughlin with the smile on his face. They were the first two, posters that I had in my room at home. Euro 88 team followed, but, They adorned my bedroom for many years. So that's you know, smiling, Eamon, is the point.
0: There's probably not a month goes by without me meeting somebody. "Hey, Eamon, lovely to meet you. I had a Caliper poster in my bedroom all my years." Yeah. Even yesterday I was in town here and a guy came to me running after me. "Hey, Eamon, you remember that Caliper poster? I still have that."
2: Yeah.
0: That's probably the one you're talking about.
2: What did you say? Was it Caliper?
1: Caliper.
2: I definitely didn't have Caliper, but it was, I thought it was Kellogg's.
0: It was the first non-alcoholic beer, and Guinness brought me back from America to do an ad to promote it, and created a poster when I won the World Championships. Yeah. And there was a very funny caption by one of the cartoonists in the Irish Times, I think it was, at the time. And I went by the Russian athlete, right? Clenched my fist, which was the poster, right?
2: Yeah, yeah.
0: And the caption in the cartoon said, "What did Coughlin say to the Russian when he passed him? Drink Caliber. Smirnoff leaves you breathless." That was the old tagline for Smirnoff back then.
1: Can I ask you one last question about that? Because when you go over the line at Harvard and you've broken the record, what's the level of fulfillment that you got from that, given that you've been chasing it for a couple of years, versus passing the Russian in Helsinki or winning any of those Wanamaker miles? Because it feels like, you know, it's the end, so there's something even more emotionally invested in it.
0: Absolutely. It was fantastic from the point of view that I was devastated when I lost the Olympics in 76. I was really disappointed when I lost the Olympics. More disappointed when I pulled out in 84. And then obviously too old in 19. And I didn't like the way I went out because I wasn't satisfied. I believed I could win gold. I wasn't looking for a silver. I was just so confident, not cocky, but confident in my ability to be able to do that. So when I retired, I was pretty disappointed the way I went out. So thus, the sub-4-minute mile at 40 was my way of self-fulfillment. And when I did see that time, 3:58.17, it was total relief. I was absolutely delighted. I went out on my terms, despite those elite-level disappointments. And would you believe, as I mentioned earlier, Atlanta didn't want me to run in the mile down there. The Masters didn't want to put on a Masters mile. And the day after I broke the world record, the Masters mile record of sub four, I got a call from Olin Castle, who was the president of USA, CEO of USA Track and Field. "Hey, Eamon, congratulations. Will you come down to Atlanta?" And I go, "What do you mean?" He said, "NBC Television want Coughlin to run against Nurdin Mursali, Marcus O'Sullivan, and another in the race. And we give you a Mursali deal." And I go, "What? You give me a Mursali deal?" Nurdin Mursali was getting 50 grand a race.
1: Right, that's pretty good, yeah.
0: In 1994.
1: You could buy a house in Balls Bridge for that.
0: I turned it down.
1: Oh, right.
0: And I said, "No, I'm going out on my terms."
1: Right.
0: I said, "I want to take my master's degree from Harvard. Goodbye." And I retired that day.
1: That was it.
0: And I was delighted. And I was even encouraged to try and come and do it outdoors at the Penn Relays a few months later. And Greta Weitz, the great Norwegian champion, Laura Mercier on her. She passed away way too young. She was training in Gainesville with me and getting treated by Ger Hartman. And when I went back, say, 3 weeks after the indoor mile to prepare for the outdoor event, Greta, and I was still in pain, Greta turns to me and says, Eamon, why do you want to go and do it outdoors? You have become the first person to run the sub-4-minute mile. It doesn't matter if it was indoors or outdoors. She said, you are still in pain. You retire. You will get rid of the pain. You will get rid of the nerves. And you will get rid of the worry. And you can be refreshed for the rest of your life. And I said, Greta, you're right. Next day I was on a plane home. Never
1: I was there. Yeah. That was it. All right. Well, Eamon, I enjoy these chats every year. The Griffith Avenue Mile, as I said.
0: They can register at griffithavenuemile.ie. And it'll be a great family fun day. So no matter whether you're my age in the 70s, you can still bring your children and your grandchildren and you can run together with them and have a good day down there.
1: All right, Eamon, always great to have you in. Thanks
0: a
1: million.
0: Thank you.
1: Sign up for the Griffith Avenue Mile.
3: Off the ball. 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And I said, when they have that ruthlessness, when you don't have the ball, that this is under people, that now we have a great chance to attack that player that with the ball. Now it's a chance to show Carr people, show myself that, you know, I'm an absolute animal here when I don't have the ball.
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1: So yesterday, after the show, news broke that Lee Keegan has announced his retirement. I'm delighted to say two of his former teammates are with us now to talk to us a little bit about his impact on the team that they played on. I'm delighted to say Colin Boyle and Andy Moran are with us. Andy, I might start with you. You know the difficulty of actually making the final decision. Do you think that there was any chance that Lee might have stayed on, that he could have had his arm twisted?
5: Good morning, lads. It's a funny one. I stayed on after the Kerry game last year in Croker, and I was quite high up in the stand, and I just watched, you know, making his peace at Croke Park, and I thought that day was all over, you know. And the rumours came out there the last couple of weeks with when Oisin left, that Lee was going to follow suit. But then all of a sudden it calmed down, and we thought maybe there's another year here. But it's unfortunately for us, Mayo people, Donegal people, Dublin people, Clare people had it over the last couple of weeks with Tuberty, Cooper and Murphy. But today, I suppose, is our day to see, I think without argument, our greatest ever player hang up his boots.
1: Yeah, Colin, what made him so great? You would have come up against him, obviously, in club matches and in training. What would have made him so great?
6: How you doing, lads? First of all, I think I just nearly choked on my breakfast earlier on when I heard Shane comparing to Jason Park, but it was an unusual one.
7: It was meant as a compliment now, Colin, I have to say. Hard worker,
1: never living this one down.
7: Big game player.
1: Okay, yeah.
6: Yeah, if you said more of a Roy Keane, maybe.
1: Exactly, that's what I was thinking. Jesus.
6: Yeah. But what made Lee so great? Look at it, numerous different things. Look at his ability to man-mark people. He's athleticism. He's pure dynamic power that he developed over the years. I suppose if you look at Lee from videos that's gone up on YouTube there from 2012, like, he had a very good year, his first year starting on the panel. And then you look at videos of 2013, 14, what the specimen of a man that he developed into, and his sheer and pace, and obviously his football ability was always there with that. You throw that all into the mix, and it just became, you know, a serious combination, and just he developed on. But it was his mindset as much as Anthony, and Andy will tell you that all came from the training pitch with them. And I know James Horne was on with Joe last night, and he's on going into the death zone in training. You know, and that's exactly what he did. You know, he just pushed himself to the limit absolutely every single time he went out on the pitch. And I think the training pitch, and I think that gave him the confidence then to do what he did on match day, to just go out and just let loose and let rip. And that's generally what he did.
7: Andy, sometimes when a young fella's coming through to an intercounty panel, you know, there's rumours and whispers about them because they've done X, Y, and Z at club level or underage county level. When Lee was coming through in 2011, like, were there whispers, or was it the case of, you know, just one of these players who breaks through and as soon as he gets onto the senior county panel, then does his business?
5: I'll be honest, I knew very little about him before he came into the squad. He was, Joe, he came in and he was quite erratic when he came in first in terms of his football. He was, you could see that this guy, you could get nothing off him defensive wise. Like, I used to play wing forward, could you believe, at the time, but I used to play wing forward at the time. And you used to mark Leroy, and you spent half the time back the pitch. But he used to miss quite often. The finishing wasn't there. But as Colm said, as the years went on, 12, 13, 14, he really went to work with Ed Coughlin, was our skill acquisition coach at the time, as an S&C coach. But he did a lot of work with Lee on his technique. And wow, when that took off, then it just became this different animal of a player. And like Colm says about the training field, in 2011, myself, I suppose, David Clark, Alan Dillon, we were 27, 28 years of age. Our career was, Dillon had a better career than myself and David Clark. It was quite mediocrity, really, to be honest. And then all of a sudden, Aidan came in nine. Joe Lee came, or Aidan and Donald Vaughan came in nine. And then Lee and Killian came in 11, and Colm came back in 12. And wow, our whole careers lifted with these guys. So people would say, geez, it's a love in with Lee and all the guys that are retiring now. But without them guys, the likes of myself, Alan Dillon, David Clark, we'd never have had the careers that we ended up having for Mayo without these guys. And Lee really lifted the standards around the place. It wasn't just the training field for me. It was when we got to Croke Park, he literally just took off. Like I don't remember Lee Keegan as being that great of a league footballer or even a Connacht footballer. What I remember from him is when we got to Croke Park, and I think his stats kind of emphasise that, 7-48 in championship is insane. Like I think he only scored about 123 in the league. You know, he just loved Croke Park, marking the best player and saying, Joe, and it never fazed him. Like, Colm is there. Colm, you couldn't see him with the walls. He was that white before the games, the week leading up to the games. I wasn't much better. Higgins was half asleep. And Lee used to just walk into the room. Colm will tell you this before, whatever hotel we were in, Lee walk into the room, hair be gelled, smile on his face, headphones in, ready to rock and roll. And he just had this mindset, lads. It's hard to explain. And we'll talk about the games. And two games really stand out for me. Of course, everyone will remember the Dublin games. But 2017, we play Roscommon, and obviously Roscommon is close to me here in Balladreen. But we were gone. We were bet, like we were out the gate in that first quarter final. And we put him on their best player, Enda Smith, at midfield, and he scored 1-3, lads, from midfield. It was just one of the most extraordinary games. And then a guy that I grew up watching was Sean Kavanagh. 2003, we're both, or 1983, we're both 1983 babies, myself and Kavanagh. So I knew about Sean Kavanagh from when he was 15, 16. So the respect I had for him as a footballer was just insane. And then in 2016, Lee just, you know, nullifies Kavanagh, takes him out of the game. I think Sean ends up getting sent off. And when we needed it, he just kicks a point off his left from under the Hogan, and then he goes over to the Cusick stand and kicks a point off his right and wins us the game. And it was just in them big moments, his mindset was just incredible all the time right through, you know?
1: Yeah, it is insane that he can do both the defending and the attacking. That's the bit that marks him out as somebody who's really special and why everybody's saying he's the best Mayo footballer of all time. It's like, he wasn't just a spoiler, he was also a really gifted attacker.
5: Like, just in that, like, Kieran Shannon, a friend of myself and Colm's, Kieran Shannon wrote an incredible article about Pody in the 70s, 80s. He was the attacking wing back, you know, and then all of a sudden you had the Paul Kearns, Johnny McGurk's, Noel Kennelly's from Mayo that could attack from wing back and score a point. Then you had Tomás, who took it to a new level. And then you had Keegan, who just blew every kind of stat out of the window. Like it, and that's why Mayo people love him. And like, there's no comparing him. We don't compare him to James McCarthy. We can see that James McCarthy is this unbelievably special player. We're just talking about Lee Keegan from Mayo and what he did. In 2016, he becomes the first ever Mayo footballer of the year. He's the first ever Mayo fella to win more than two All-Stars. Now he's the first ever to win five. Joe, he was the bar setter. He was the guy that went and just, you know, kind of said, lads, we can kind of do this. We can perform at the highest level. And like, he just, his return in them big games was just incredible.
7: I hope I don't make you choke on your cornflakes anymore, Colm. But I mean, where does he rank in terms of, like, I guess the point was he follows orders that a manager gives him so succinctly, and yet he almost exceeds those expectations. Like Andy said, to man mark Enda Smith in a match at midfield and still score 1-3, like, I'm sure in the team talk beforehand there's no discussion whatsoever of Lee, you know, banging in 1-3 that day, but he's able to exceed everything that's asked of him.
6: Yeah, well, I suppose, Shane, it had almost gone to the stage where it was almost a given. If we knew Lee was on a man, we were saying, well, that's him taking out the game. There's no issue. There's going to be no issue with that player today, because Lee was given the job of marking him. And it's because we'd seen it so often through the years. And I think when I was thinking back yesterday, I was thinking, when was the first time I remember Lee doing a proper man marking job? What was the first task that was given? I think it was 2013 semi-final against Matty Donnelly. We were playing Tyrone, and Matty was an up-and-coming player really for Tyrone. He was going really well, scoring consistently from wing-forward. And Lee just does an absolute number of them from wing-back, completely takes him out of the game and kicks two outrageous points himself in the meantime. And what you were just saying there about him attacking, you know, American guys would attack, and that's what he did. That's what he used as his weapon to almost nullify them and take them out of the game. And if you watch Lee a lot of the time, when he's sprinting back into position after kicking a score, he's literally sprinting back harder than he was when he was going forward. And let me tell you, that is extremely hard to do. But it was almost like he was showing his man, I'm going to be going up and down here all day and you're going to be chasing me. And he just really demoralized his opponents by doing that, because he was so, so relentless. And, you know, he'd almost be coming back with his smile on his face after kicking a score, after sprinting up 80, 90 yards, and back he goes again. And that was just the character he was. But I think over time, his game definitely changed. So he did that probably from whatever, 12 to maybe 19 or something like that. And when the injury started to come in 18 and 19, and then definitely in his last 2 years, I think his game changed a lot more. He was a lot more conservative with his runs, I would say. He wasn't probably going as frequently, but his timing with them, it was almost he was going when he felt like his team needed him most. Okay, and even a lot of the YouTube clips that's gone up there of the last 2 years from him, if you look at the scoreboard in the left corner, Mayo are always a couple of points down, and it's like Lee's senses, right, my team need me. Up he goes, kicks an outrageous score, and back again. And like, that sounds like an easy thing to do, but it's so, so hard in tough pressurized moments, and that's what he was just able to do so consistently.
7: It's funny, we've been talking about Gareth Bale with John Hartson, and I do wonder, Andy, if one of the reasons why Lee Keegan is retiring is that he feels like he still can't be that completely dominant physical character in the game, even though the rest of us are looking at it going, Jesus, you're still incredibly effective. There's definitely a role there for you. Every county in Ireland would love to have you back at whatever physical or however diminished physically he feels he is. I'm sure the management team are like, no, you just go when you want to, it's fine, manage yourself.
5: Yeah, we've got a very good young player coming up from our club, Dave McBride, who you'd love to get a year under him just watching Lee playing him beside him and stuff like that, but it's not going to happen. But I think if it was the last year of a cycle, so if it was James Horne, sorry, I thought this was Michael Murphy at the time, I was thinking if Declan Bonner stayed on, I'm sure Michael Murphy would have stayed on for one more year. And if James Horne stayed on, Lee probably would have as well, because it's one more year kind of thing. Now we are moving into another 3-4 year cycle. So it's different. Lee has a beautiful wife, Aoife, at home, two beautiful kids, and it's just a bit different. I know we can see... And listen, Lee's mindset is so strong, lads. It genuinely is. I'd say if he went back, he'd just go, yeah, listen, I just need to get my body right here. I can do a job as well. But I'd say it's just, okay, if I commit here, what am I actually committing to? Am I committing to 1 year or am I committing to three? Because once you're in it, it's hard then to get out of it. So I think he probably just felt this was the right time for him, Aoife, and his kids, just to move away. And that second child, it makes it very, very difficult to take time. One child is a beautiful moment, two children is a complete different ballgame. So and like Aoife, I think it's important to mention her, because myself and Colm, she's been there all through Lee's career. It's like they came together, unbelievably supportive girl, like brilliant girl, brilliant around the place, and the two of them go together. I'm sure it's very emotional for their whole family, because their whole family, his brother and his mum and dad, were always there with the team. So it's I suppose a sad moment, but a great moment, reflective as well, you know.
7: I think about that attacking wing-back position, Colm, and granted Leroy could play in a number of positions, but look, you think of, I guess, Tomás O'Shea and Philly Jordan and these type of players in the noughties. But then Lee kind of changes it, because you see the likes of James McCarthy coming through as well, and that creative players like Carl Lacey, and you've Carl O'Connell, lads running up the flanks. In a similar way to which Stephen Cluxton changed the goalkeeping position, is it fair to say Leroy in many ways changed that wing half-back position?
6: he did really, I suppose, when you're putting him there with the names you've mentioned, certainly them boys started, you know, the score and half back role, if you want to call it that way, but Lee kind of took that on to another level, and he's almost taken it on to kind of Messi Ronaldo levels, where you're thinking like it's never going to be done again, the numbers that he hit, like absolutely outrageous numbers. And you know, and it's always been said numerous times, he's doing that while nullifying, obviously, the opposition's best forward. I think it would have been interesting. I know Andy has always said through the years that Keith Higgins should have been developed as a forward from his early years, maybe back in minor. I'd be interested, does he think Lee should have been the same? Could he have been a wing forward or a centre forward for us, you know, with his score and return that he had? But I think just coming from deep just suited Lee. It just suited him because he's such sheer athleticism that actually coming from deep, that whoever was marking probably wasn't going to be able to stick with them for the 80, 90 yard burst that he was making at the time. And I think it was just ideal for his game at the time. But yeah, I think his scoring return for a back. Look, Tom O'Sullivan is kind of doing something ridiculous at the minute for Kerry from that regards too. You know, he's kicking 2 or 3 points a game sometimes, but Lee over a period of 12 years, you know, will we see the likes of that kind of score again from a number five or cornerback as it's been the last 2 years? It's very, very unlikely.
8: I think the only time he didn't really hit the scoring heights in Croker was against Kerry in 17 when we played them 2 games, and we played him as a centre forward because remember we moved Aidan back as a full back that time. And I think he hated a boiler, so I'm not going to say I'd have developed him into a forward, but he them names, lads, the Carlisi's. Yeah. The Colin Boyles, the James McCarthy's, Jack McCaffrey, these guys, like, we've just been feasted with halfbacks of a calibre. I'm not sure, you know, like, we've seen it in the 90s, but I think we've seen it now again with these guys. It's just been a golden era for halfbacks, and we were just very lucky probably to have two or three of them with Colin, Donald, Lee, and these guys. As Mio, we were probably very lucky to have these guys, you know.
7: I guess you mentioned the club stuff as well, Andy, like the fact that Westport did achieve so much this year and get over the line finally in the Mayo Senior Club Championship, that must have been something that in some ways twisted Leroy's arm to say that, yeah, now's the time.
8: I think he probably, if I'm being honest, I think he probably had the decision made. I think it was the likes of Donny Buckley and Stephen Rochford coming back in probably stalled it a bit and made him think. But I do remember seeing him in Crokerland after Kerry, and I remember that feeling. The two kids on the pitch, he waited a long time. I think there's a famous picture of himself and Horan just embracing, and I was nearly like, this is done now. So it was a big moment, I think. But the Westport thing was great for Lee, it was great for Kevin Kane and the boys. But I think his decision was probably made before that, Shane.
1: So, Colin, we're going to leave you with the comparison with Gareth Bale as opposed to Geesong Park and rescue everybody's breakfast today. That's about right, isn't it?
6: Yeah, pace, power, yeah, athleticism, yeah, that seems a bit more fitting, all right, yeah, certainly.
1: Outrageous highlight reel of scoring ability. Yeah.
6: Yeah, correct, yeah, that'd be a pretty good reel now if you match them two boys together in the one video.
7: Oh, Patrick Sung's not watching today.
8: He likes
1: the dog
8: too,
1: boy.
8: He likes
1: the dog
8: as well.
1: There you go. Maybe he'll have the time to get down to scratch. Lads, good stuff. Thanks a million for joining us. Great to chat to you, Isabel. Thanks a million.
6: Thanks a million, guys.
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1: Let's play the Paddy Bonner commentary here from George Hamilton in Genoa.
2: David O'Leary of Arsenal. In his 52nd international appearance, David O'Leary is entrusted with the responsibility of taking the penalty that could send Ireland into the quarterfinals of the World Cup. This kick can decide it all. The nation holds its breath. Yes, we're there!
1: Well, it wasn't Paddy Bonner against Daniel Tomofte. It was David O'Leary scoring the winning penalty. And interesting thing that I kind of learned about this was that Niall Quinn and David O'Leary had a bit of a book going in training where they would have bets that Niall Quinn fancies himself as a goalkeeper, would put himself in goals, and they would then test the players and, you know, have a wager on it. And then it served everybody very well. When it came to penalties, you had Kevin Sheedy, Ray Houghton, Tony Cascarino all scoring. And then Tomofte's penalty was saved, and Bonner and David O'Leary put it in the back of the net. And to me, guys, I don't know what you think. I think that is the greatest sporting moment in the country's history, because it was just going into

0: The Republic of Ireland as a nation was in some respects a failed state for a long time, you know, ruined by the Catholic Church, impoverished kind of in terms of the economy, lost an awful lot of people to England in the 50s, the 60s, well into the 80s, massive recession, and the nation didn't really have many reasons to be proud of itself, I would argue, apart from the fact that, you know, we had become an independent state and we'd been always democratic, but in turn, we didn't have an awful lot to cheer about for a proper sports mad nation. And to be in the last eight of our first World Cup at that time, and to do it in the manner of a penalty shootout, you know, with the goalkeeper from Donegal, a place like so much of the west of Ireland, absolutely ravaged by immigration, what an iconic moment. And George Hamilton commentating, you know, he was the voice of Irish football, still is the voice of football commentary in this country since as long as I can remember. And just the way that was delivered, I'll be quite honest with you, just when the ball passed the line there and the crowd started cheering, I just got this massive tingle like I was there at the time. And watching the video earlier, the official video, the reaction of the fans, and just imagining if you were there, you know, if you had a million problems in the world, you had a million less after that.
1: I cried on the sheepskin rug that day, cried my eyes out in my little Ireland top with the triangles. It's funny, even like George Hamilton was so good, like for television, it's all about the pictures. And you could just hear that kind of gap, because everybody's just waiting for that penalty. Will it go in? And David O'Leary, it's well documented that he didn't have the best relationships with Jack Charlton, was pretty much frozen out after not going to Iceland, I think it was, for a tournament in 1986. It was Mick McCarthy and Kevin Moran were the centre defenders. Paul McGrath played midfield. But David O'Leary put it in the back of the net, had the guts to do it. And it's funny, like, it was a tournament dominated by penalties, and the only penalty shootout that we had, we didn't win a game in the tournament.
2: Yeah, I don't know why you needed a sheepskin rug, John. It was a warm day, from what I recall, wasn't it? Like, I think was it a Monday afternoon, maybe?
1: Yeah, it was a weekday afternoon, I think. Yeah,
2: because I was talking to my dad yesterday, because I was asking him what he remembered, and he's a retired teacher, and he described being in Dublin, which is like an hour away from where we grew up. No M1 in those days, so he remembered being at some conference that day and driving through O'Connell Street around 2 o'clock, and this place was absolutely deserted, and everyone in the country was on the same page. Like, you had to be somewhere to watch this match. And even like where I'm from is a couple of miles out in the countryside, and it's only 5-6 houses in a row, and that's it. And I even just remember then the spontaneous celebration out on the front lawn afterwards, and a couple other houses around being the same. And like, that was a shared moment for everyone, no matter what street or town or village or wherever they were. It was like, you know, the nation stopped. I mean, it's one of these cliche, you know, the Melbourne Cup, what the race that stops the nation. But like, I think that game, to me, more than anything, and I say like now, when there's massive Ireland games now, like Thierry Henry and the Euros in 2016 and other sports or whatever, I'm not sure if, and maybe are we looking at this too nostalgically, through the eyes of maybe being kids or whatever, but it did seem like something that was frozen, and that absolutely everybody, as Johnny said, like, who wouldn't have been tuned into it that day? I mean, maybe there was a couple of hardcore people who still, you know, advocated the ban, but aside from that, really, I can't think of too many people who weren't caught up in it, swept up in it, even if they didn't like. And a lot of it, I mean, the whole aspect of it was like, there was a lot of people who weren't necessarily massive football fans caught up in it, and we've all seen Reeling in the Ears and the crowd shots and people watching it in the RDS or these big halls. And like, you know, it might, for some, it might have been the first game they'd nearly ever watched, but it didn't matter, because there was this sort of we were all in it together in a really dramatic way. And yeah, it's a special memory. I know we're repeating ourselves, but we need something to celebrate, and it's, I mean, 30 years, it's hard to believe.
1: Well, Bill O'Hurley, he was a national treasure, and this was quite a funny moment after that win over Romania.
3: Fantastic! I said it to start. Ciao, Roma! Buongiorno, Roma! What do you think, lads? Magic?
4: We think it was fantastic. We think you're being silly. No, we think it was bloody great, and it was the best afternoon we've had for ages. And the serious point, I think, is that the team played magnificently. The tactics were right. We ground them down, and we played our football, and we deserved everything we got.
3: No, let me tell you for a start, before we join our panel for discussion, that ALF has been deferred and Home Away has been deferred, and we're on the air until 10 o'clock.
4: You are off.
1: it was only one channel back then. It was just the soccer channel on RT TV. And once again, I think that was

0: maybe the first World Cup that this became a thing. The panels, the Bill O'Hurley, and then we saw it in USA 94 where the times of the games were great. It just changed everything, really. And I think what you said there, Johnny, was really, really apt, because the economy was just a real mess in the 70s and 80s in Ireland. Lots of people leaving the country, really talented people, well-educated people, with the troubles going on. And I think there was a few things that happened at the same time that gave the country a lot of confidence. And maybe people say, well, that's just a naive thing to say, and confidence is, well, how can you measure confidence? But I think you too, being on the front of Time magazine, I think Mary Robinson, our first female president, being elected later that year in 1990. And I think all these things kind of was a convergence of all these things that made people feel good about themselves again. And then once the trouble ended, the investment started coming into the country.
1: Yeah, the trouble. So much going on in Ireland at that time. You know, obviously the players meeting the Pope was consistent with the fact that at that stage we were still a profoundly sort of Catholic state. And I was obviously too young, but I imagine Ireland was kind of becoming a bit more liberal at that time, that we were kind of breaking off the shackles of maybe the restrictions of the lives that we lived. And, you know, that World Cup just let you do whatever you wanted in that moment. And that, you know, just seeing Bill O'Hurley there saying that Alf was cancelled, Alf is still going in Home and Away, and you know, all these years later, as much as an awful lot of time has passed, but
2: different Alf, John, it's a different Alf.
1: I thought he said Alf and Home and Away.
2: Alf was a TV show, an American TV show. It was a sort of an animal named Alf. Alf was in Home and Away, but I love the fact that you've had this clip for years thinking he was referring to Alf Stewart, but he was not.
1: The basic point is true, but your reference there, Dan, is something that I often think about, because when you remember these games when you were a kid, so when you were a kid, and I was very much a kid at that stage, sport was pretty much everything for several years of your life. So I've always said, if you can cry after a sporting event, you pretty much have a very happy life, because if sport means that much to you, you know, the rest of your life has to be going well, because sport can just literally grip you like that. And for me, it's always a pursuit of the buzz maybe that I got, or the absolute dejection that I got when I was a kid. And if Liverpool lost a game, or if Galway lost in the Connacht Championship or something like that, or if Ireland lost in World Cup 94. And as you get older, you see fans at games, the fans that are in the crowd, and they're kind of roaring their terrorist chants. They're getting younger as you get older, and you realise as you get older that maybe you're bringing your kids to the game, or maybe you're going along, and instead of standing at the game, now you're sitting, and you're getting older, and sport becomes maybe less important to you over time as compared to when you were a kid. And when you look back in Italian 90 and you see Jack Charlton, you see Bobby Robson, you see all the veteran coaches who, you know, were absolutely immersed in this, and you do realise that sport just can be all things to all men and all women. And watching that back, I don't think any sporting moment in Irish football has ever compared to that. And I suppose Stephen Kenny, if he's listening in, will hope that one day we can go better than be knocked out in the final eight. But I don't think anything can rival that. And it was interesting you said to Stephen Kenny, John, that he's got the biggest job in Irish sport, because I was having a little think about that, and I was like, what would the rugby family say about that? Because, you know, some would argue that rugby is bigger than football in Ireland. I would always argue football is our biggest sport.
0: No comparison. Rugby is not played countrywide. It's a sport. Well, I mean, look.
2: Yeah, we'll never have Andy Farrell's decisions dissected by Bruce Shields on Liveline. You know what I mean? Like, this is the slight contrast with the Irish manager's job, that there's a bit of everyone in it, and if you know, we've seen the good and the bad of that.
0: Rugby is a sport played by probably 10 nations. At a senior level in the world, and look, it's a great game and people love it and everything. I don't want to get into rugby soccer
1: on that as well, JD, just to see that the you know, as much as I kind of resented the fact that the Euros went to the 24 teams as referenced by Dan, it is a massive boon for a tournament to see a team come through. And you know, you look at the Cameroon team of that World Cup, like it must have been possibly the best African team ever to play in a World Cup tournament, like pushed England really, really hard. And I do remember some of my neighbours were almost as wrapped up in Roger Miller as they were in the Irish team. And again, that was because he was whatever age he was at the time, and they loved the underdog. But what they brought to those tournaments, and football, as you say, being a truly global game.
0: Well, it might be a bit syrupy to say it, but if you're a young person in Cameroon who's poor and you're watching this on a broken down TV in 1990, how inspirational could that be? And that's what we saw in Brazil, all these military juntas in Brazil and Argentina, and all, like Ronaldo coming from real poverty to become a footballer. Like, this is a global game, and you know yourself from Dan from World Cups and that. The one thing I took out of the Russia World Cup, I don't, far more important than the football, was the way it, it first of all opened the eyes of the Russian people that were in a prison effectively for 40 or 50 years that was opened up. You got Panama fans going crazy in Nizhny Novgorod in Gorky, where even Russians couldn't go on holidays. And that, to me, was the great thing about football. And we'll get to it more in the second hour, but I think it was the art of the possible. And that's why Italia 90 is such a landmark event, the art of the possible. We've only qualified for three World Cups. USA 94, the giant stadium, we'll talk about that in another week, even Japan and Korea. And it's the belonging. And I met a taxi driver a couple of years ago who was 18 at the time, and he, like, I asked him where his ticket was. His mother's got his ticket, but it's memories he'll never take away. 53106, we got some. Well, this is one of the best shows I've listened to. Fair play, dudes, was only two at the time, but I've obviously seen the videos and images. I can't even imagine the joy of watching it, let alone being at it in Italy. Cheers. That's from Joe. That's because we've been starved, Joe, of success. I was 11, all my cousins, aunts and uncles, etc., in our front room. I can remember the very spot I was standing for O'Leary's winning penalty. My dad was hugging me so much I couldn't breathe. All of us out in the street hugging and cheering with the neighbours. One of my favourite childhood memories, and showed how great we are as a people. We still are great. Thank you for your text. I'd love to know, does anybody you think of VAR was around in 1990 with Schillaci's goal being disallowed? Would we have beat the Italians and then the Argies in the semi? If, but some maybes, I know. Simon Lowther in Malahide. Lads, it was interesting that that World Cup did change the game because they got rid of the back pass.
2: Yeah, it's a bit jarring, isn't it, when you watch some of the old clips as we have, then you see the back passes and you're nearly calling it for a brief second as to what's going on here. And I mean, we were exponents of that rule, you know. We called on the it was almost like a, you know, getting the ball back to Packy was like a key tactical move at times to get everyone 10 yards up the pitch. And it is funny what Johnny said earlier on about you know, Ireland's style, like Jack Charlton's style in the early days. Like, I think because probably it was hard to watch, and in terms of, like, you know, it was primitive in the style of primitive in the sense of, like, you know, maybe some of the tactics that were employed, but like there was a plan behind what he did try and do. And I remember years back getting to interview Jack Charlton, maybe 10, 12 years ago, maybe. And he was going on about how when he got the Ireland job, one of the big things he did was he'd watch Belgium, who were a big team at the time at the 1986 World Cup. I think they went to the semi-finals.
0: Yeah.
2: And he just had a thing about how Belgium's style of play and aspects, I think, of like the Irish, how teams weren't pressing enough. And there was like a sense that actually what he was trying to do at that stage was to react to a trend in the game at that time and how you counter it. And that's the way that, like, football can be very cyclical in many respects, that, you know, you've had sort of three at the back being in vogue for a period of time and then returning and going out of the game or whatever it might be. That Jack's Irish team initially, like, he was trying something that was new in its own way, even if it was particularly unrepeated. And it was just as Johnny said, that over time teams basically found it out, but it was actually brutally effective. There's a look on the face of, was it after that horrible goal that Quinn scores where Van Breukelen drops it, I think it's a look on the face of maybe Hullet. It shows Hullet walking back to the backway line, walking back to the halfway line, almost throwing his eyes to heaven.
0: Okay,
2: but this was hell. Playing this Irish team was hell because it was that uncomfortable.
0: 53106 for your text. Your memories of Italia 90, if you're old enough, we'll get to more of them after this. And you're very welcome back to Off the Ball Saturday on News Talk. John Duggan with you through to 5 o'clock in the company of the Irish Independent journalist Daniel McDonnell and the broadcaster and journalist Johnny Ward. I remember our football coverage brought to you with thanks to Paddy Power. For more information on responsible gambling, visit dunlewy.net. We're reflecting every week at 3 o'clock, because there's no live football, obviously, with the pandemic, on World Cup years. Today, Italia 90. 53106 or at Off the Ball on Twitter if you've got memories of this great tournament that changed the nation. And we're also streaming live as well. You can get the stream until 5 o'clock on our social channels, on YouTube, on Facebook and on Twitter. Just some of the comments are coming in from listeners here. Jonathan O'Brien, here's a fun fact for you. Cameroon in 1990 are the only team in World Cup history to win a group while having a negative goal difference. This is a good one. Hi lads, Keith from Newbridge here, 48 years old. After O'Leary scored the penalty, I went out to the pandemonium in Clondalkin Village. I was surfing on a car roof when I fell off and a girl picked me up. She is my wife, Amanda, and we're together 30 years in July. I'm bawling here. Great show. Fair play. Irreplaceable memories. At the last minute...
1: That is just amazing. I mean, Amanda, she obviously has a fairly high tolerance for people absolutely acting the maggot. I mean, the fact that she'd fall in love with a fella who falls off a car, I think you should, I mean, I implore Off the Ball to bring the two of them on the show at some stage, JD, and I want you presenting.
0: This is like kind of, I don't know, blind date 30 years on or something like that?
1: J Silla D.
2: It's a good thing they didn't stay in to watch Home and Away. You know, this is the thing. Fate took them in there. Or Alf, you know.
0: Here's Johnny Ward. Here's Johnny Ward with a quick reminder. It's like even somebody texted in, Alf is alien life form. So we actually have people like with, you know, the encyclopedias and the dictionaries and all that. This is it.
2: I thought he was an animal or something. Yeah, whatever.
1: Alf Short is a national hero. I don't care in Ireland. Like, the big man is still gone.
2: He's on about the other Alf though again, Johnny.
1: I know,
2: again,
1: so am I.
2: There are two Alfs.
0: Duncan, you flaming mongrel. At the last minute, I agreed with my brother in Dublin to join his tour group of 28. I was living in Hong Kong, but I arrived in Palermo before then. On getting onto the bus to the hotel complex, the Italian guide could not understand why he kept counting 29 people, but the lads just kept telling him to count again. He eventually gave up. No hotels available until I checked out the penthouse of the best hotel and worked out that three bedrooms and living room perfectly affordable by eight guys sharing. Job done. A couple of nights before the Egypt game, we were in a nightclub outside Palermo when a shooting took place. On the day of the game, we managed to get a few beers in inside a cafe when a full mafia funeral passed us by. The match was the most boring ever watched. My brother fell asleep. But for the Holland game, we were sitting beside the wives of Ray Houghton and John Aldridge having the crack. When Aldo was subbed, his little lad started to cry. His mum told him not to worry. Daddy was just a bit tired. I then had to return to Hong Kong, but it was killing me that I wouldn't be able to get to the Romania game, the knockout match. So I went to my senior partner in the law firm to see if I could fly back to Italy again. He told me it was not advisable if I wanted to progress in the firm. Had to watch on TV. End of story. That is from Damien. The night of my 21st, my dad informed me that I was conceived on the night of the Romania match.
1: Okay, fine, telling you.
0: I was living in London and self-employed, got to see the Romania game till 90 minutes, had to go to work and heard the rest on the car radio. Later on my way home, the Archway roundabout was blocked with joyous Irish fans. Later at the Wood Green crossroads, the same thing. A day never to be forgotten. That's from Pat. That is a fascinating text about all the diaspora and the people that were in London working who'd emigrated from Ireland.
2: Well, I mean, to reference the amount of Irish people who'd obviously moved to London, because we played England in March 91, and I spoke to Niall Quinn about that time, and just the massive Irish community that existed, and it's always there, but in particular, you know, that was, as we mentioned earlier, coming off the back of the 80s, the amount of people that emigrated to England and to London in particular. So you can only imagine what it would have been like in sort of Kilburn or some of these Irish clubs, these massive Irish clubs that existed, the old dance halls that you hear all these tales about. So, I mean, that's why I love these stories. Like Los Angeles earlier on, I was thinking, yeah, that would have been pretty early in the morning. And even what would the TV access have been? You know, I'm sure there was Irish in Australia or whatever around that time too. And they all have their own individual stories to tell.
0: Yeah, and we got to the quarterfinal, Italy and Rome. We met the Pope, as Johnny was saying there earlier on. Lads, you were never going to get through against the hosts in their own backyard. I know Argentina did them in Naples, but we were never going to win that game.
1: Dan touched on this as well, and this is something that Big Jack probably doesn't get enough credit for. The fact that we really pressed teams high up the pitch, and that was probably, as he was saying there, that was probably a little bit revolutionary. Like, it's all good and well. You know, if we're going to play a really nice brand of football, that's fine. But Stephen Kenny's team is going to be taking on a team that's better than them and a team that's going to park the bus. So you have to be able to find ways of winning individual games, and every 90 minutes are organic. But Big Jack, in fairness, we press teams high up the pitch. Unfortunately, you know, when you play, we played England, the Netherlands, and Italy in the space of five games. So, you know, the fact that we were always likely to lose one of them. And, you know, I think Paddy Bonner, the mistake he made against the Netherlands 4 years later was bad, but to be fair, he didn't do well against Donadoni's strike as well, and Scalacci was obviously just everything he touched turned to gold pretty much at that stage. But Paddy, in hindsight, the ball probably moved, but it was a different time, and he's got to kind of parry that out of the way. I know it's easy for me to say that, but I think in reflection he will say, you know, we could have he could have done better there. But being honest, against an Italian team, even if we beat them, we're obviously playing the Argies. We were probably slightly punching above our weight. But Italy did seem, you know, watching back, they did seem to have a little bit of mental jitters in games. I think there was a massive weight of expectation. I spoke to Aniela Pama, who's a friend of mine, and he said, I was 8 years old, went to the match in Naples, Cameroon, great electricity in the air. I wished I was older so I could enjoy it more, including Diego in Napoli. And obviously, we'll talk about that in the second part of the show. The Diego-Napoli thing is, you could write a book on that alone. But I suppose with Ireland and Italy, my recollection of the game, this is the game that I remember most from the whole tournament, is that we were kind of battered, never really looked like scoring. And once Galacci scored, I sort of thought we were screwed.
0: Yeah, there was funny things in that game. I remember Jimmy McGee. I remember it was a Saturday night. And it was like a Saturday night about 8 o'clock, and Jimmy McGee was doing the commentary on it. It wasn't George Hamilton, and Scalacci scored, and you're just, it's funny, like when we scored against Italy in the Giant Stadium, we were holding on to that, and then it turned out that Italy were never going to score that day the way Paul McGrath played. But I just never really felt once we conceded we were going to score a goal. And then there's the funny story about Charlie Haughey, the Prime Minister at the time, the Taoiseach, coming into the dressing room afterwards, and Tony Coscarino and Andy Townsend had no idea who he was. They go, who the hell is that, you know?
1: Possibly better off.
2: They probably should have sent him out. But like the thing about that Italy game is interesting, John, because like I got a message earlier on, someone did they recall a Zenga save from Paul McGrath? I definitely remember Niall Quinn having
0: a header, yeah.
2: Yeah, I remember the Quinn one, because I remember, as you said, it was a Saturday night. It was more an indoors like experience, yeah. You know, curtains pulled. It was, you know, and I just remember the moment of the whole family in the room when Quinn nearly scoring. But that McGrath one, I don't recall it. Maybe someone else out there can. But like, it was a tight enough game that, like, it wasn't as if they were battered. You know, it wasn't as if Ireland were battered.
0: No.
2: But it was. We'll talk about the World Cup later on in the second hour, because that World Cup did become quite negative as it went on, and you know that one goal being enough wasn't necessarily a massive surprise in the flow of the competition, because you know there's classic memories of the competition, but I'm not so sure it's actually really a classic tournament in terms of the, you know, the footballing moments as it progressed. And it's probably no surprise that Ireland probably played their part in that, to be fair, and that game in particular was never going to be a high scoring one.
0: 5-3-1-0-6 for your text.
1: Definitely, JD, in just that text that came in earlier about Paul McGrath, because I remember Paul McGrath primarily as a central defender, and obviously that Italy game in 1994 is probably the one that'll stick out, but just remembering him being like just the best defender I'd probably seen as a young lad, and just always expect him to get in the way. But I would like texters to kind of recall what they remembered him like as a defensive midfielder, because I'm sure there was a lot more to his game, and he seemed to actually have a very good strike of the ball as well. And I suppose that's one thing that I'm probably a little bit too young to remember. Paul McGrath, that defensive midfield role, or that kind of central midfield role, was that actually his best position? Because when I remember him, he was getting on a bit, and he was obviously ushered back just to kind of save his knees, I suppose.
0: Well, I think there's a few things there. I think Paul McGrath was the best defender that we had by the time 94 came around, so that's why I think he was shuffled back into defence. He suited Charlton's style of playing midfield. It's funny though, Ronnie Whelan was like a captain, I think, in the Malta game, was a Liverpool league winning player, FA Cup winning captain, but he got injured before the tournament, and he never could get back to full fitness, and he wasn't played. And I remember the time, and even speaking to him subsequently, it kind of rankles with him that he didn't get the chance to play the World Cup, because he was a player that could have unlocked Egypt, Ronnie Whelan, and he might have given us something else in that Italy game if he'd been fully fit. Now maybe he would argue that he was by that stage of the tournament, but Paul McGrath, Jack got the best out of Paul McGrath, I think, in that tournament, and generally as an Ireland player.
2: I think it wasn't there a previous game against Scotland. It was 3 years previously, yeah, where I think McGrath and Ronnie Whelan nearly played as fullbacks. And like, you know, I think Ireland around that time, you know, with Mick McCarthy, who I think obviously would have been viewed as one of Jack's favourites, and wasn't necessarily always the most maybe popular player with pundits, but you also had David O'Leary, who couldn't get in the squad. So like, you actually, between, you know, McCarthy, Moran, O'Leary and McGrath, you actually had four, you know, top notch you know, really good level centre halves available. And Jack's thing, well, I mean, O'Leary obviously was exiled for so long, but I mean, there were times where he just tried to get the best 11 on the pitch rather than necessarily have the best 11 by position. But obviously McGrath, you know, had the all round skills. I'm a bit like Johnny, I don't remember seeing a huge amount of him in that position, but clearly it probably suited Ireland's style. And of course Townsend, who'd watched Euro 88 as an England fan. But at that time, you know, he almost became to embody a sort of a Jack team and a Jack midfielder and in terms of what he brought to the mix as well. But actually down the spine of the team, there was loads of options.
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2: Everyone ran their socks off tonight and they left everything out there. We're very proud of the team's performance.
3: Let the shackles off Katie a bit so that she can go and play her game.
4: We're going to go out there to beat them. 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
5: Joining us this week is Birmingham, Ireland's Harriet Scott. Harriet, thank you so much for joining us. I heard before we came on the recording that you've just come back from college, so we appreciate you fitting us into what must be an incredibly busy schedule between football and studies and everything else you seem to get up to.
6: Yeah, well, that, you know, thanks for having me. It's nice to see you both, and I haven't seen Karen for a long time, so it's nice to see Karen again. Yeah, it's just been a bit of a long day, but I'm here now, so...
5: Well, we promise we'll be nice. Karen's lovely on this podcast. She never teases anyone about anything.
7: I'm not myself at all, Harriet.
6: Sorry. No, okay.
5: So yeah, how have you been finding the season? Because obviously you are one of the players that very much juggles football alongside your fourth year medical student now. Is that right? Yeah.
6: Yeah, fourth year.
5: Even like you're juggling something kind of casual. You're juggling something quite heavy. How have you found it so far this season?
6: Yeah, I think every year has been sort of harder than the last, I think. I always have to kind of give credit to like the club for Blues and the university. They are very good with allowing me to kind of pursue both things and supporting me in both directions. And that's always been the biggest thing for me. It has been hard this season. It's been a bit of a change more towards like clinical practice and spending much more time in the hospital, which is great, but obviously makes it a bit more difficult because they expect you to try and be in 9 to 5 plus the extra hours and then also study all the things that they don't teach you, and that's been really hard, but I've really enjoyed it because we get a lot more patient contact, and that's hopefully what I'm aiming to eventually be doing at the end. So no, it's been good, challenging but fun.
5: I've listened to a few different things you've done, and you've always spoken very passionately about the idea of players having like dual careers or two different things, and you've also said at the same time that for you personally, it's just something that you enjoy doing. You enjoy having a little bit extra along the side, along with your football, even when you did turn pro. Is that when you have those really hard days, is that the thing that you keep going back to at the back of your head? Or is it just the passion for the subject that you're doing that carries you through?
6: Yeah, it's a great question. I think I have always been quite outspoken in the fact that I think that people should try and do both. I think in the women's game as yet, it's obviously not quite like the men's in terms of the rewards, but well, the financial rewards anyway. So I do think it's really important. And then like the career of football, it's not a long career, and you know, it might be taken away from you, or it might, you know, be something that you don't want to pursue anymore. So I do think that it's important that people just try and do, it doesn't necessarily even have to be education, but something else. And even those who don't want to do education have no interest. I think if you are only ever concentrating on football, you'll only ever be able to do that. And then you won't be able to actually take your mind away from it. And I do think that the people that perform the best aren't always 100% doing one thing. They have to have their own downtime. My downtime is when football is going a certain way and I'm maybe not enjoying it all so much, or it's really difficult. I can kind of throw myself into my studies and I forget about everything else at the moment because I don't have enough time to think about much else. And then vice versa, when uni isn't going so well or it's a really, really busy time, I can actually go, you know, I'm going to put this to the side at the moment. I'm actually going to go and study and go play football and take my mind away from it. So for me, it's exactly what I need. I need that balance. And I think that it is really important that people have it as well.
7: Yeah, way to make us feel that about ourselves. My balance is sleeping and Netflix. But yeah, that's great. But it is great to hear that because you were obviously there for the last few years. There's been such a push on the Irish team for everyone to go professional. It's definitely one of the reasons I started thinking about stepping away, because I was like yourself, loved the balance of both and didn't want to fully commit. Do you think that more should be done in terms of encouraging that side of things? I know that that's not really a manager's job, but do you think that there should be an influence from within that setup, from the international setup, that kind of says, okay, girls, it's not forever. Have a think, even just for your mental health, about balance.
6: That's a really, really good question. I would love the idea of that we're fully supported in sort of every aspect of our life, but obviously in terms of international, what people want to do is, as much as they want to develop people, they want to try and get the best out of those people in that campaign and achieve as much as possible. For the longevity of those players and that player pool, it would be great to be able to say, okay, we fully support you in your footballing achievements, but equally want you to be well-balanced individuals. That's something that I think we could do better, because there are so many talented players that, like you're saying, can't choose or won't choose or don't want to choose going professional, because it's a whole lifestyle change. And actually, if we don't choose those players and keep those players involved, then we're losing a massive pool of players that are really talented, like yourself, Caro. I think you still could still be involved, but that's just my personal opinion.
7: Not just hear my hobbies, I know Netflix and sleeping.
5: I actually keep like a little scorecard of all the various Irish players that come onto this podcast and tell Karen that she should come back to the setup in some regard. And I think we're basically every single week that it has been mentioned either live on recording or afterwards.
7: So. I'll come back and talk about balance. Yeah. I know you can
6: balance
7: do it.
6: Is very important.
5: Yeah. But Zahari, I think you make some really great points there, and it's something that I think even in the men's setup is being talked about more and more. I know, I think, was it Pippa Grange was a psychologist who worked with the England men's team before the World Cup, and a lot of what she instituted then was used during the Euros as well. And it was basically that you should have things outside of football. We've always had this idea that to be successful, you need to commit, and you can't have anything else. And for some people, that is how their brain works, and that's perfectly fine. But for other people, just because they have something outside of it, it doesn't necessarily mean that they're going to underperform. They actually need that space. You see it with conversations, say, around the stuff that Marcus Rashford even does, people being like, oh, he's distracted from football. But the stuff that she's always said is that, well, no, he might not necessarily be. Maybe that's what he needs to keep himself, you know, sane in the middle of all the footballing. So I think it's important. And it's something that has been brought up a couple of times on the podcast. I know Amber Barrett and Tom Elms in particular talked a lot about education even, and like keeping girls in education and supporting that through the FAI. So it's always interesting to hear from players like yourself who have actually done it. You have chosen one of the more difficult paths, I would say, than most people choosing medicine. But also before that, you did have physio, and that was something that you were committed to. At what point with that journey did you decide that you wanted to go a bit further and study medicine as well as already having your background in physio?
6: It was a very windy road. When I kind of first started college uni, I did not think I wanted to go anywhere near medicine. It was something that, like, I admired that other people did, like Kira Grant, Dora Gorman at that time. They were studying and also playing at a really high level. That was something that I admired, but it just wasn't sort of, I didn't picture that. I remember picking physio because it sort of suited me as, like, I enjoy the idea of healthcare, I enjoy sports. That's sort of how that came about. And I really enjoyed that course. I had 3 great years at university where I fully embraced my university experience. And then after that, I worked as a physio full-time for 2 years at the same time as playing semi-professional for Reading, because they weren't yet, they were in the WSL 2 at the time. And then after that, I got an opportunity when we got promoted with Reading to the WSL, I got an opportunity to go professional, which I ended up taking that up, but then still working part-time as a physio. So at the time, the wage that I was on was a fine, an okay wage, but I still needed to work part-time. So, and it worked quite well for me. I was able to still work as a physio, do work with the NHS, and then work in the evenings as a physio, but then train mostly full-time. I think I missed 1 day a week. And then the year after that, I got an opportunity, another contract and offer to go full time and to stop the physio, which I was like, well, if I'm ever going to do it and go, you know, commit fully to this, this is the time I'm going to do it and the opportunity to do it. So I did. And I did enjoy it. It was like a really nice, like, sidestep to what I thought my career, my life was going to be like. Really enjoyed it, you know, committed everything to it. And I just remember being at home, and my mum has always been quite, like, you know, encouraging of all the things I want to do. And I remember sitting there watching CSI in the afternoon after my training session in the morning, because that was one of my favourite shows in daytime TV. And then as I was watching it, I remember my mum came in and she was like, you know, what are you doing? Like, is this what you're doing today? And I was like, I'm actively, this is my recovery. I'm doing this because this is for my football, which is my job. And I, like, it was obviously that sort of my mum not understanding what I was doing and me trying to sort of explain it. It was a bit of a funny moment. And then I'd come towards the end of that season, I remember thinking, I don't want to just do football. Like, I'm missing something. I felt like at the end of every season, obviously the season finishes, and then it's almost like everything that happened in the last year almost doesn't matter because it's all closed. It's done. That chapter's gone. And I don't think there's many jobs that are quite like that. When that season is done, you just got to move on to the next one, and nothing matters from what happened last season. And then kind of from that, I end up going, do I want to go back into physio? Because that's obviously the qualification I had. As much as I enjoyed it when I was studying physio and working as a physiotherapist, I felt that as I, there was always like, oh, this is a really interesting case. This patient has got X, Y, Z, and what's going to happen next? And always the next bit was nothing to do with the physio. That was more towards the medicine, towards the doctor side. And then I applied on a whim to see, I was like, I wonder if I could get in. And then that sort of did the application process and then got an interview. And I said, okay, well, I'll go to the interview and I'll see if that works out. And I did the interview and I got accepted. And then I went, okay, I need to think about if I actually want to do this or not. And I deferred that for a year because I wasn't sure. And then I played football for another year. And then at the end of my contract at Reading, I went, yeah, I'm going to do it. And that's sort of when I started the degree.
5: It's quite the path that you've had throughout the whole thing, but it seems, yeah, as you said at the start, winding, but has probably ended you up in the place you really want to be with everything. You mentioned the footballing side throughout that, and I suppose we talk quite a lot about Birmingham week in, week out because of the massive Irish contingent. A difficult weekend for you guys, I would presume. I don't want to rub it in any sort of way, but also it would feel remiss not to ask you about it, all things considered. What's the mood like in the camp at the moment? Because obviously Leicester, you know, that was the team that everyone was saying that the wins against those were possibly some of the most important that you could get, and now you face two losses.
6: Yeah, I obviously figured that question might come up. I think firstly, like you said, the Irish contingent we have at the club now is huge. I think there is maybe seven of us. I'm not quite sure on the number, but yeah, it's a really nice group. And actually, I am really pleased that all of the girls have joined us, because it means that, as Karen was saying, like, some players that now are going professional and taking that step, and that's that step into the league, and you know, they've done really, really well. So I think Jamie is one I'd do special mention to. She's actually not just like hit the ground running, but she's actually doing things in different positions as well and developing herself as a player. So I think it's really nice to see the girls like take leaps and bounds forward, and I'm glad they're in the league and showcasing their abilities, because obviously what they do represents sort of all the players in the country as a nation, and I think they're doing themselves really proud. Now to come on to the actual point you asked me about.
5: We always support a shout out to players that are doing well in the league. So.
7: Yeah, I'm really happy for them. But if you want to send them home to see Mount either, that's fine too.
6: You know, when that all happened and it all came about, I was like, this is great, because I love watching those players, and I love watching the clash of the teams. So it was really fun to see them all come over and have their mini competitions over here as well. So it's pretty good. But yeah, with the Leicester game, it was something that we've, unfortunately, it's not gone our way, and that's football sometimes. But the earlier in the season, I think we weren't proud of ourselves in the way that we played, and we were playing, we weren't showcasing ourselves in the right way. The Leicester game, the first one, I think they on the day did better than we did. We had lots and lots of chances, didn't capitalise on any of them, and they capitalised on the chances on the day, and that's what mattered. Yesterday was, I think, tougher to take. We had a sending off that was a bit divisive, I think is probably the way I'd say it.
7: Very diplomatic. Hold on.
6: Mm-hmm. Yeah, it was a bit divisive. I personally, you know, I think it was an incorrect decision, but I'm entitled to my opinion, as the referee is entitled to theirs. But even after that, I think, so obviously we went 1-0 down, then conceded. The second half was, with 10 players, actually quite impressive for the girls to work really, really hard, get a goal back. I mean, with 10 players, that's all you can really ask for. It's frustrating. That's the team we hope to try and get points off, and instead they've taken the points. But there are still lots of other games in the season. I've seen players turn around you saw Bristol last season. I know they didn't survive it in the end, but they were had it in a really, really bad position come Christmas and actually caught up quite a lot and put a lot of pressure on those above them. And that's all we could do. We could just put pressure on the people that are above us, keep on chasing, and we'll see how the season turns out, really.
7: Is there any part of you that kind of finds it, I don't know if exciting is the right word, but is it a different kind of motivation to say when you were doing really well in your first year at Redden? Like, is what does this feel like? What is the difference?
6: Yeah, it is a different motivation. I think, like, I've played in the WSL for maybe seven, 8 years, maybe. I'm not quite sure on how long now. And I've definitely done, kind of been anywhere within the league. I think when we first came in with Reading, that was I was in a relegation battle with Reading against Doncaster. So I've sort of been here before. And in the last few seasons, we've been closer towards that relegation battle. But actually, like, it's a really exciting place to be. I know it doesn't feel like it and it's daunting, but this is exciting. Top of the table, that's exciting. Bottom of the table, that's exciting. Like, that's the sort of football that you want to be in. These are the pressure games that in 15, 20 years' time, I will look back on and I will remember these are the important matches for me, not the middle table teams.
5: You said there about the, like, you have quite a lot of experience in the WSL. Obviously, there's players like Louise Quinn in there as well. What are the sort of things that players like you were saying to maybe some of the younger, because there are quite a few young players on the Birmingham squad and quite a lot of players who are maybe only experiencing the WSL for the first time. What are you saying to those players in this situation? Because maybe you with a little bit of maturity can say that it's exciting and it's fun, but it also might be kind of scary to another player. How do you navigate that as a team?
6: Great question. I think, so first of all, Lou has been an absolutely massive addition. I think she, as of yesterday, she is our top goal scorer, which is pretty impressive. She's been a massive addition and she's like a credit to the club, really. There are a few senior players within the team right now. And I think we're seeing more and more people step up, and even those that aren't necessarily already considered senior experienced players are all stepping up in their own rights as well, be it like what they say or how they're performing. As I said, Jamie being an example of that, I think. There are, like, yesterday some of the talk was, long season ahead, lots and lots of games. I mean, a few games ago nobody expected us to get any points of Arsenal and that happened. So I think football is really, really unpredictable, and all you need is a run of form, and it's that sort of motivating. I mean, and we're not kind of filling people's heads with something that isn't true, because it can happen, and we've all seen it in football. We've all seen last weekend saves, last weekend of the season, and I think it's kind of driving that motivation and just saying, if we keep on working hard and doing the right things week in, week out, we can only be proud of ourselves at the end of the day. And I think that's what we're all trying to do.
7: We've seen some last weekend implosions in the Women's National League in Ireland as well. So, yeah, they're good fun.
5: We won't make you relive it any more than you already have. The new season will come around and hopefully you'll be able to
7: move on. I don't know.
5: Well, Harriet, thank you so much for joining us, and best of luck both with the rest of the season and with your studies. And it's been an absolute pleasure talking to you. That's it for this week's Koi Gig Pod on OTB Sports in association with Cadbury FC, official snack partner to the Republic of Ireland Women's National Team. Thank you for listening, and we'll see you again next Tuesday.
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1: I feel like I know the place already, but it's my first experience actually in here now.
2: Yeah, well, it's good to have you with us. We've always enjoyed having you on the show. To remind people where you are in your life now, broadly speaking, so obviously middleweight division, you're 15-0 at the moment in your professional career, had been ranked number one in the world as an amateur, a world silver medalist, a European champion, 11 of your 15 wins at pro level, knockout.
1: Yeah.
2: You're ranked inside the top 10 at the moment with both WBC and WBA, and you're now 27 years of age. And hoping big fights are ahead. That is the short version here. That is.
1: You know more about me than I do myself.
2: That's where you are. That's where you are. At 27, are you pretty happy with that? I know there's more to your career than that, but in broad terms.
1: Yeah, you know, I'm happy, but I think as any sportsman is, there's a lot more out there that I could achieve and can achieve.
2: Yeah.
1: And that's where I'm looking to get to. You know, I've had to start it out my career at 11 years of age, and somebody told me I was going to be European champion, world silver medalist, ranked inside the top 10 and 5 now with the WBC.
2: Mm.
1: Like, that's a great achievement, but it's funny when you actually get into that position.

0: You're happy in your partner, your family, where you're living, the car you're driving, the simple things in life that take away boxing, take away football, whatever it is you do. Could you live that life and be content with yourself? That's the one that you have to realize, and that's where you have to get to. And if you can get to that moment, you're going to enjoy boxing, you're going to enjoy football, you're going to enjoy everything far much more.
1: And what's your honest answer to that question?
0: Honest answer, I'm working on it big time. Obviously, I've been in LA and everything like that, and I was the type of person that I walked out and went out for things that would make me happy. You know, if I get this, I'm going to be happy. If I live in America, I'm going to be happy. Mm. But there's underlying issues that might never make you happy. Mm. No matter how much you get, don't get me wrong, going to America, first year, year and a half, I was like, happy days, I'm never leaving this place, it's unreal.
1: Yeah.
0: After that, then I was like, I missed home. I missed the rain, I missed the fire, I missed a cup of tea, like a proper cup of tea. Mm. And people will say you're mad, you're crazy, because people might have never got the chance to live that experience. And it's like anything, and an example that I like to use, you know, people go away on holidays and they go away for a week and they're like, oh, I could have stayed longer.
1: Yeah.
0: They go away for 10 days, it's usually nice. Then people go away for 2 weeks.
1: I know.
0: Can't wait to get back to my own bed or a good cup of tea and things like this, you know. So that's a similar kind of way for people to understand the way that I'm talking here. Mm. Like, I was in Los Angeles and had a beautiful life set up. I had a lovely apartment, lovely car right on the beach. Boxing was going well. Mm. But I wasn't happy. Like, you know what I mean? It just, things deep down inside, you just weren't content and you weren't happy. Mm. And you end up then going to Sheffield, and people are like, Sheffield from LA? Are you punch drunk? Like, do you know what I mean? This is what people were, they couldn't get their head around it.
1: Yeah.
0: And I was like, you know what? I've never been happier going back to Sheffield and just around people that are in the same mindset as you, the same kind of environment, the same way that you grew up. Mm. You know what I mean? And understanding things where, I'm not dissing American people, but they just had a different way of looking at life. Mm. And everything was amazing and awesome, and it mightn't have been like it. And I'm like,
1: I saw you use the word authentic, actually. Maybe with a bit of authenticity.
0: Yeah. It's funny, like, you know, no matter where you come from in life, everyone's always loved their home. They always have a soft spot for home, and it doesn't matter how amazing your home is or how great the other place is that you go.
1: Mm.
0: Everyone just loves coming home.
1: Sure.
0: And that's just something that's in us. It's something that's, it's like a contentment in us that, well, we're home. Mm. This is where we were looked after. And
1: Sheffield feels like home, does it? Or something close to home?
0: Close to home. It'll never be home. I didn't grow up there or nothing like that, but it's a lot closer to home. It's, weather's pretty much the same as Ireland. The people are pretty much the same. The time difference is the same. You know, flights over and back are simple. You know, all these wee things come into play whenever you're at a serious height in your career.
1: And has been able to nip home of a Friday and come back then and get back to work at the Ingle Gym and just to touch base with home, does that recharge you?
0: Refreshes you, recharges you, all of that. Do you know what I mean? Because instead of it, you get marathon runners and you get boxers doing 12 rounds. We don't look at the 12th round. We don't look, marathon runners don't look at the finish line. It's a long way to get there. And you can put that there into training camps as well. If you're going into a training camp thinking it's 6-10 weeks before I'm going to get home, it's this, that, whatever.
1: Mm.
0: That's hard to come to terms with sometimes. Mm. Boxing's a lonely sport. So if I can go over to, I go over to Sheffield on a Sunday and I'll come back, not that Friday, the following Friday. So I have about 10 days, you could say just around 2 weeks.
1: Yeah.
0: And that's ideal for me. I go over there, be fully focused in mind. I'm home 2 or 3 days, see the family, friends, girlfriend, everything like that, happy out, and then you're way back to work again.
1: Okay.
0: You know, and I find, but that's me.
1: Yes, people have different thresholds.
0: Everyone's different. Yes. Do you know what I mean? There's especially boxers, you know.

0: we're a rare breed of people, and I think the sport tells it, because boxers go into training camps and we lock ourselves away. You know, we go into this, oh, it has to be hard, it has to be grueling, it has to be this. And you do that for 10, 12 weeks, then next thing, it's all over. And they go clean mad. They go up 5 stone in weight. I'm not talking every boxer here, but a lot of the boxers, especially they make the headlines, they go way off on the drink and putting weight on. And they be, 1 week they be in the back page for great things, the next week they might be in the front page for the different things, you know. So it's a funny old sport, and there's it's a certain type of person that has to be a boxer.
1: And when you come at a camp, a really tough 10, 12, 15 week camp, and you have your fight and things go well, hopefully, do you cut loose?
0: You have to, in certain ways. For me, I used to come out of camps and after fights, and I just used to eat all around me. And
1: what are your go-to foods? Carbs. Get the carbs on.
0: Just something, whatever you weren't allowed. Ask any boxer, his cravings will be different.
1: Okay.
0: Do you know what I mean? For every fight, it'll be different.
1: Yeah.
0: You know, you could be craving something for this fight, and then the next fight, you could be craving something completely else.
1: It's like pregnancy.
0: I don't know, maybe. But that's what they say. And for me, I used to come out of fights. I'm not a drinker. I don't drink anyway.
1: Have you ever?
0: No, I've never had a pint in my life. I've tasted a bit of whiskey and Baileys and things like that there. And every Christmas I'll have a wee rum for my grandfather who passed away about 6 years ago. So I'll just have a wee memory rum for him. But Jamaican rum is tight, right? Fairly warms the chest up. But I've never actually sat down and got full or had a pint or in my life.
1: This is a question I feel embarrassed to ask, but why not? I'm not saying you should have, I understand it totally, but for you, why not?
0: It's, I suppose, a lot of reasons, you know, personal reasons. I've seen alcoholism in my family, and, you know, it's not a nice thing to have in a family or in an environment, you know, but these things happen and these things mold us into people, and look, people out there will be thinking who or what or where, and it's my father, and I want to congratulate him. He's been sober for probably coming up to 15 years now.
1: Wow, brilliant.
0: You know, so he's really changed his life around, and you know, I'm very proud of him because he's in a lot happier place, I'm sure, now than what he was before.
1: Sure.
0: And you know, that's probably the things that have turned around and showed me why he drank. You know, I have my mates that might go out and I hear people saying, you sit down for a pint and they drink, oh geez, another two or three and it'll be dead on. And I'm like, you don't even, what are you?
1: I know.
0: First of all, you're spending money to buy it. You don't like it.
1: Yeah.
0: You'll end up doing something that you're going to regret in the morning.
1: Yeah.
0: But on the other hand, it's a big culture thing in Ireland. Do you know what I mean?
1: You must find that. It must be hard to go to any event where it's not a part of it.
0: Exactly. And I'm very lucky that I've never drank. So it's not a temptation to me.
1: Yes, you're not giving up something.
0: Exactly. Yeah. And everybody that I go out with are like, they just come with a pint of blackcurrant water to me. Like, it's not, oh, why are you not drinking? Have a drink. You know, people know me because I've never actually done it, that they just hand it out to me. So it's a thing just like in Ireland. Say, I'm sure you have friends that have lived abroad or something like that there. You might have lived abroad yourself, but when you come back home, I meet you down at the local. Like, that's the first place that you have to meet. It's not call over to the house, have a cup of tea. Yeah. It's, I meet you down at the local or something like that. So,
1: and I didn't love drink growing up, I must say, but I drank, obviously. I must say, I much prefer this period of my life where now a lot of friends are having their first child or whatever. And if we're meeting up, it's for either like brunch or a coffee. Yeah. I meet you for a coffee instead of let's meet for pints, get wrecked and be destroyed the next morning for about 2 days straight. It's much nicer, I have to say. Like, it takes a lot of boxes.
0: Of course.
1: People are going to have a drink. I still have a drink myself.
0: Of course.
1: But there is obviously a fairly awful side to it as well.
0: And for me, like,
1: look, you see, I haven't seen anything approaching, I'm sure, the kind of stuff the pain that you've probably seen.
0: It's funny because it's just like, you know, people do it unknowns to themselves too. Like people, how many drinks? Geez, I don't know.
1: Yeah.
0: How many I've had?
1: I know. You feel like it's those shows where, like the diet shows where they put on the table all the food you've eaten.
0: Yeah.
1: I don't think any of us want to see what we've drank. No. You know, I'm saying I don't drink much. I still wouldn't like to see over the course of a year.
0: But at the end of the day, it's an Irish thing. And
1: sure.
0: I've heard recently on the radio that, and I think it's a very good thing that public transport now aren't going to be advertising alcohol.
1: Right.
0: You know, a lot of football and Gaelic and things like that are advertised around alcohol.
1: Yeah.
0: That's going to start coming away. Of course, it's a pity for the alcohol people, and but at the end of the day, it's something that I think young people just grow up with. They see it all around them. And, you know, I think it's going to be something that could maybe not affect us right now, but our children or people coming up in the future, that drink isn't a thing you have to do in Ireland.
1: I think it's with each generation there's less and less going on, actually. That's amazing, your dad as well. 15 years, not easy.
0: I'm very proud of him.
1: Yeah, I can imagine so. Sure. I can imagine so. So, God, where were we? That was a hell of a tangent.
0: Went away, a big bypass there. Back to boxing.
1: Boxing and life in Sheffield, and maybe not quite feeling life in the States. Because I saw you say with the States as well, there was an element of you don't want to live too comfortable a lifestyle, you know, which was interesting. So how have you found the move back to, I guess, less glamorous, colder, darker, grittier environment? How has that affected your boxing or your work ethic or your training?
0: Well, when I was in LA, I felt as if, why do I need to box? I have everything around me.
1: Too content on
0: it. You know, it was as if I was 3 or 4 time world champion. I had a beautiful apartment, car, living in LA.
1: Yeah.
0: It was just, it was like, there was no, there was no drive. I mean, and plus I was missing everybody. I was a wee bit down, depressed, and it was like, it was even harder then to get up for it,
1: course,
0: you know what I mean?
1: Well, your energy's going to be affected.
0: Of course.
1: Good mood, you know.
0: And I was getting sick all the time, you know, chest infections, because I was always run down. I was mentally, I was running myself down.
1: Right, okay. So you're overthinking things,
0: exactly,
1: you're miserable,
0: like,
1: and that made you sick?
0: Yeah.
1: Or run down,
0: like,
1: anyway.
0: When you're stressing all the time, you're using up all your energy. When you're worrying about everything, and your body's an amazing thing. Like, once your body, it goes directly to help something. If there's something wrong in your body, like, your body will automatically start trying to fix and help the problem.
1: Well, it's all the stress hormones, cortisol, and all this stuff is shooting
0: 100%.
1: Around your body. And
0: then next thing, it forgets and you run your immune system down. And I was just picking up bits of cold from air conditioning, chest infections, head colds. And this is weeks coming up to the fight.
1: Really? Wow. And you were, so even in weeks coming up to the fight with the, I suppose, the intensity of a fight in the horizon, even with that to distract you, you were still missing home.
0: 100%.
1: Yeah.
0: 100%. I couldn't wait. Maybe I was thinking for the wrong reasons as well, looking to fight because my family was coming over to see me fight.
1: Mm.
0: Instead of just wanting to get in there and fight, I was fighting because, and people were coming over, and that's what I was excited about rather than actually getting in there and doing what I love.
1: It's mad to think you were catching head colds in LA as opposed to Sheffield.
0: Exactly. And it wasn't because of the wire, probably because of all the air con and everything in the car when coming out from the gym.
1: I mean, this does sound like Rocky III we're talking about basically here. And so now in Sheffield, how are you different? How has your work ethic and your mood and everything changed?
0: They reckon in life that moving home, moving locations, everything like that is one of the biggest stressful things that can happen to you.
1: Mm.
0: So of course it took me a bit of time to get settled in, and it's not the time at the start because it's all new, it's fresh, your mind's busy. It's actually when you get settled in. So just after my last fight, or not my last fight, my first fight with Dominic, just after that was when Sheffield started becoming home, and I started realising that this is where I am now. You know, and it took a while to get used to it again. I was starting to think, is this right for me now? And
1: sure.
0: you're constantly questioning yourself. And another big thing is I kind of live on my own over there. You know, I have my own apartment, and my girlfriend April, she'll come over every now and then, but she has her own business and everything back at home that she's busy
1: doing
0: on.
1: Goal, is she?
0: Yeah, you know what I mean? So I don't expect her, hey, come on, I'm feeling lonely here, come on over. You know, she is her say, but it's working so much better now because I have a routine now, and I know where we're going, what we want, and everything's just starting to fall into place nicely now.
1: Yeah.
0: And just everything's becoming just such a good routine.
1: Great.
0: And I've become happy with it. But that movement initially was great. And then after a while, it took me a bit of time to get settled in again. And now I'm looking forward to getting back over to Sheffield. I'm going back over to Sheffield now this Monday coming in a week's time.
1: Right.
0: And I'll be back into Sheffield training and everything like that there just before the holidays.
1: I'm sure people are very familiar with the Ingle Gym. And if they weren't, they would have seen it with the passing of Brendan.
0: Yeah, of course.
1: All the tributes that reined in for him recently after his passing. Over 40 years ago, he founded the gym. So you're working with his son, Dominic.
0: Yeah.
1: The Ingle Gym, famous for a lot of things. The boxers are produced. And also the methods, you know, the quirky, the hopscotch or boxing to nursery rhymes or different kind of real homeschool things. I do again think of Rocky and I wonder if you're chasing a chicken out in the back or something. So what's that been like then? Is it a completely different approach to what you were doing over in the more Mexican style of fighting in America?
0: Yeah, it was very Mexican. It was very old school. And this is the thing that people will find hard to understand, that America was very dated in their approach to professional boxing.
1: Right.
0: The way they made weight, the way they trained, everything like that was just old school. It was just sparring, punching, knocking the weight off you in ways that aren't so good on fatigue and everything like that, you know. As soon as I went to Sheffield, when I started working with Dominic, there was thought behind everything. And it wasn't just thought behind boxing, it was thought behind your running, your weights, your diet. We wear a heart rate monitor. It monitors every session you do. You get up first thing in the morning, you check your heart rate, and it tells you where you're at. It gives you a rating, and it tells you how prepared you are today to go into a training session, whether it's going to be a hard, tough training session, whether it's going to be a recovery kind of session, or whether to just rest at all. There's some mornings that I wake up, text Dominic on my heart rate, and he's like, right, just rest today.
1: And
0: it's not really a Monday to Friday routine either that we be in. It's all dependent on you and your body. And I think that's something that's just people... Boxing's a very old school game.
1: Totally. I was going to say, I wouldn't have thought boxing is using medical science at all, really.
0: Yeah.
1: I just would have had that. You know, look, we ate 6 raw eggs in the morning, you're going to eat 6 raw eggs in the morning. That macho culture almost.
0: Of course.
1: Really surprised that you're texting him with your heart rate and saying, I'm out today.
0: Exactly, you know, and to me, I was like, what's going on here?
1: Yeah,
0: get me into the gym, I'll still train, you know, this big macho mindset.
1: Yeah, yeah.
0: And, you know, but it's changing, and you need to change with the times. And, you know, these little things, like the heart rate, one of the best things about it as well is it can tell you when you're starting to get run down. It can tell you when you're starting to overtrain, you know, and these things...
1: In the red zone kind of thing.
0: Yeah. These things are vital. Do you know what I mean? Because leading in to world title fights, world eliminators, things tough, just tough fights in general.
1: Yeah.
0: You need everything covered.
1: You can't have a cold for a week.
0: Of course not.
1: Yeah.
0: Do you know what I mean? And these are the types of things now that are changing the game. And you see the likes of Lomachenko and everything like that as well. They're doing maths in between training sessions. You know, he's punching the bag. The Fowler turn around and say 56, runs over to the board, has to find the number 56, or he'll turn around and say, hit the bag, say 10 plus 10, run over, find 20, hit it. You know, and this is all engaging the prefrontal cortex here, the part of the brain at the front. And, you know, people might be listening to this now and thinking, oh, what's that all about? Just hit the bag, hit it hard. But this is for whenever you're in stressful situations.
1: Yeah, your decision making.
0: And whenever somebody's on you, it's you have to be focused and you have to be on your game. It's like, this is probably all coming from Jerry Hussey as well, my sports psychologist.
1: Yeah, you know, people here are very familiar with Jerry. Yeah, he's worked with the boxers for years.
0: Absolutely amazing man, you know what I mean? And it's like when a pilot's driving a plane or flying a plane and he has his... the pilot here and the co-pilot here, if there's a crash or there's something going on that could end up in a crash, the co-pilot has to sit back. He has to start asking the pilot just simple, specific things like, how much fuel have we left? What's the wind speed like? Right away, that brings the prefrontal cortex into action.
1: Yeah.
0: And starts you concentrating on what's important. Instead of panicking, you're concentrating on important things.
1: Well, it's because you're the limbic part back
0: exactly.
1: here going to fight or flight mode.
0: And exactly.
1: And shit hits the fan.
0: That's right. It. That's when the plane will start going all over the place.
1: That's interesting. That is how you engage your prefrontal cortex. Just simple rational questions, factual questions.
0: Exactly. Right. You just need to switch on.
1: And how can you use that in a fight then, I wonder?
0: That's what you work on.
1: Okay.
0: That's what you work on. You work on... But it's entirely up until the fighter as well. He has to... It's practice.
1: Right.
0: At the end of the day, everything comes down to hard work, practice and dedication as well.
1: Actually, I didn't phrase that well then. So say you're under pressure in a fight.
0: Yeah.
1: Mentally, are you going to start asking yourself rational questions, or are you going to focus on your breath, or what do you anticipate you're going to do the next time you're under a lot of pressure, or what do you hope you'll do?
0: The next time that you get into a lot of pressure, you need to practice it, of course, first in the gym. But say you get rocked with a solid shot, instead of thinking, oh, geez, I'm all over the place here, my legs are gone, this, that, whatever, right away you think, okay, I got hit with a good shot.
1: Okay.
0: Am I able to continue? Am I able to stand up? Yes, I am. Get my hands up. Start moving around the ring. Start using my jab. Start feinting. Just start getting away from the opponent, but not look hurt.
1: Yeah.
0: Do you know what I mean? And that can be... That's easier said than done. Like, I'm not saying this, like, every boxer go and do that and you'll be fine.
1: Well, everyone has a plan until they're punched in the face.
0: Exactly.
1: Yeah.
0: You know, but this is about programming and learning your brain that whenever you're put under pressure, and it's up to your corner as well. The corner men are at the side of the ring.
1: Yeah.
0: They can right away shout in a key word. Whatever that key word is, and as soon as you hear it, boom, you'll be like, right, I have to switch on.
1: Yeah.
0: Or get back to your jab. Get moving. Just a simple commandment that gets that prefrontal cortex into action again.
1: And the hope for you guys is it's so ingrained that it does happen.
0: Exactly.
1: I presume that there's many a fighter who's been absolutely rocked and then just fights on instinct and manages to do it very well.
0: Of course, Joe Calzaghe was amazing at it.
1: Right.
0: I remember he fought, I can't remember the guy, the name of the guy that he fought, but I remember he was wearing grey and black shorts, but Joe Calzaghe was rocked and put down, got back up and your man just went on him and started just going hell for leather on Joe. And Joe just seen fire, an animal, caged animal, that's when they're most dangerous, and he just started letting go again.
1: Right.
0: And next thing, Joe knocked him out.
1: Yeah.
0: And Joe's an undefeated fighter.
1: Yeah, yeah.
0: Do you know what I mean? So he could turn around and say to me, Jason, what are you on about? Just fight back. Do you know what I mean? But as I says, everybody's different.
1: Of course.
0: And everything will work different for each and every fighter.
1: And so aside from the science side of things, are you a different fighter technically with regard to... whether you're trying to knock people out or whether you're, you know, evasion or counterpuncher, or have you changed what your style is with the Ingles, or is it just building on what you've done?
0: Well, to be honest, it's getting back to what I was good at.
1: Really, more of an amateur style?
0: More of an amateur style, because I wasn't an amateur fighter that just ran around the ring.
1: Right.
0: I was an amateur fighter that picked my shots, moved, I was slick, I was fast. I am slick, I am fast, you know what I mean?
1: Mm.
0: But once I turned professional and got into that old school habit of just hands up, boom, boom, boom, getting into wars.
1: Yes.
0: It just started happening. And then, touch wood, I think I have a very good chin and I was able to take shots. So I was just lying there taking shots and a decent defense and I was catching them. And, you know, I got into a habit then of just lying on the ropes times. And people will see that in my last fight, first three or four rounds, I boxed the ears off them.
1: Right.
0: Next thing I was in a war, you would swear to it was we're just going at it hell for leather.
1: Yeah.
0: And
1: it's the Hernandez fight.
0: That was the Hernandez fight.
1: Because I saw you say, like that you were fine first few rounds and then almost out of habit got into a war.
0: Just got into a war.
1: Yeah.
0: And that's things like I've over 250 amateur fights.
1: Mm.
0: 15 professional fights now.
1: Mm.
0: Professional boxing and amateur boxing, two completely different sports.
1: Sure.
0: And for me, having 250 plus amateur fights, 3-4 rounds, I can breeze them. I can beat anyone in the world at that level for 3 rounds.
1: Yeah.
0: Do you know what I mean? But it's keeping that going, and it's just repetition of keeping calm, keeping relaxed. My body was just used to three rounds, do everything, do what you have to do to win. And three rounds, anybody can get through three rounds, unless you get knocked out.
1: Yeah.
0: Do you know what I mean? Anybody has the fitness to get through three rounds if you train right at all. You know, so for me, the first three, four rounds was easy. And I felt myself, I was like, Jesus, this is easy. And then maybe I switched off a little bit because I thought it was too easy.
1: Mm.
0: Next thing, you started to land a few shots and I started to get angry and, you know, just was wrong with me.
1: Yeah.
0: But I'm happy that I can sit here and recognise that. I'm not coming away thinking, geez, I got into a tough scrap, but I'm going to give it absolutely everything I got.
1: Mm.
0: Well, I'm sitting back now thinking, I was 50% of Jason Quigley. Like,
1: yes.
0: Do you know what I mean?
1: Yeah, yeah.
0: So
1: it's a
0: great lesson. And these are the type of fighters, my father says, that you're going to go through the meat grinder to get to the top.
1: Yeah.
0: And these type of fellas are the meat grinder that are going to be there. I remember hitting him with shots that I left men sleeping with.
1: Yeah.
0: His face didn't change and he just kept walking forward. And right away I was like, what am I going to do to get this man out of here? Instead of just relaxing, thinking, I don't need to get him out of here, I just need to beat him and box him. You know, so it's a great learning curve for me, and I was delighted with, not right away after the fight,
1: sure,
0: but a week or two after it, I was delighted with the outcome. And
1: good time to get that lesson.
0: Yeah, of course.
1: And does your dad know his boxing?
0: What's that?
1: Your dad knows.
0: Very, very smart man in boxing. You know
1: what
0: I mean? My father was, he trained me right up until my third professional fight. Trained me right through the amateur. Obviously, I was in the Irish team then with Billy and Saur, but always had a part to play.
1: Okay, right.
0: And then Dad and Manny Robles were my coaches as a professional, you know, and he's a very intelligent man, knows his boxing, but most importantly, he knew me. You know what I mean? And that's a thing out there that that boxers and coaches have to understand. It isn't how much you know about boxing, it's how much you know the boxer. And you need to know, and that's another thing about Dominic. You'll come into the gym and Dominic will say, how are you feeling today? No one right well that you're tired or you're sore or something's up. And that's the day that you have to just maybe keep on training, but wind it down a little bit. Because there's coaches out there that have nothing to do with their fighters outside the gym. And all they know is the fighter in the gym. You need, it's a relationship. And that's what it is at the end of the day. It's a relationship, and you just have to get to know each other, what works for you and what switches you on and switches you off.
1: Yeah. Well, then I presume if that's the broad case, there must have been surprise and shock when Billy Joe Saunders tested positive. He's at his belt strip now. I'm sure people have seen a failed test. It was a voluntary test, and he's saying it's a nasal spray and says he's horrified at the incident. Is he still punching away? Is he
0: Billy
1: there?
0: Joe's,
1: what's he said about the whole thing?
0: What he said about the thing was, nobody really brought it up or said anything to him in the gym. We heard it happened, and it happened, and the Sheffield gym is like, it's like a family. Do you know what I mean? Everyone, once we're in the gym, we get on great, we do this. But at the end of the day, it's an individual sport. And whatever happens to Billy Joe, whatever happens to the other guy in the gym, that's up to them to deal with.
1: Sure.
0: Because when we get inside the ropes, it's us that's in there. Billy Joe's not going to be in there, here, Jason, I'll hit him a shot for you. Yeah. Do you know what I mean? But in all honesty, it was a nasal spray that we've known of, and it was to clear a head cold or something that he had.
1: Right.
0: And he tested positive. Like, if Billy Joe was taking anything, why would he sign up for a voluntary test? You know what I mean? And it's the same with Canelo. You know, Canelo was taking something to help drop weight or whatever like that. But what people don't see is, they don't see the measurements of these steroid drugs, whatever people want to name them that they're taking. And these things were minimal in Canelo and in Billy Joe Saunders. Look, I'm not defending them whatsoever. Boxing has to be and always should be a clean sport and a fair playing ground, because at the end of the day, when you step through those ropes, people don't realise it, but your life's on the line. You get hit one wrong shot, it could be the end of you.
1: Sure.
0: You know, and that's the truth.
1: Would you be tested often?
0: We'd be tested often. I signed up for once I became the NABF middleweight champion, it's part of the WBC, and that's what has me in the world rankings now with the WBC. Once you're in there, they have you on a program, VADA, and you get tested regularly. You could get tested once a month, once every 6 months. You could just get tested whenever.
1: It's random.
0: It's random. Okay. But most importantly, you get tested before and after fights as well.
1: Mm.
0: You know, and look, it does happen and it doesn't happen. The problem that I think that is out there with anti-doping and with these failed drugs tests is the knowledge behind it. I have a head cold today. Say I don't, but say I have a head cold. I go into the chemist, ask the chemist, have you anything for a head cold? Yeah, this here, boom. What is out there to tell me? Can I just type something in and look it up? If this is, there's too many anti-doping agencies. There's too many types of testing. There should be one overall testing with an app that you can type in before you take any supplement, any medicine out of the chemist, out of a nutrient shop, anything like that, that you can type in and at the end of it get a green tick or an X tick.
1: I thought they put an initiative like that together in recent times.
0: So did I.
1: Right.
0: And it happened to me whenever I was in LA. I kept coming down with head colds and different things like this. And I was running to the chemist and there's times I just wasn't taking anything to help myself because I was afraid and I was typing on the internet, you know, anywhere that I can find something that, is this positive? Is it negative? Can I take it? Can I not take it? And it's so hard to find. Like, there should be just one drug anti-doping agency with one app and you can just type it in and you'll know exactly what you can take, what you can't take.
1: Yeah. Alvarez blamed meat, contaminated meat, which is a, I was going to say excuse, but be fair to him and say reason, which is often given. We dismayed, like, so that's your weight, that's the middleweight division. Billy Joe is middleweight, Alvarez is middleweight, that's why I'm bringing them up, for instance. Were you dismayed when you saw him get 6 months? Did that sit okay with you? He should have got a year by rights. And so the obvious conclusion was, well, let's get him back in time to fight Golovkin.
0: Look, at the end of the day, this is a professional sport. Without money, this sport can't happen. And big fights like that are great for boxing.
1: Mm.
0: Canelo, Golovkin. There's going to be a lot of money lost if that fight didn't happen.
1: Mm.
0: And is this the reason why there's a leeway? You know, I am with Golden Boy, but I don't text Oscar and say, what's the story with Canelo?
1: No, I understand,
0: you know,
1: that, yeah.
0: This year, did he really? Because Canelo might have took something, but he mightn't have told any of his team, and he still mightn't have told any of his team.
1: Mm. Which strengthens the argument, actually. He should have been given a year if the year is in the rule.
0: Exactly. Do you know what I mean?
1: Well, put it this way. Imagine you get to a point, and it's very possible where you're fighting him, and say you're in the same position, and say, oh, geez, that contaminated meat again. What are the odds? You would not be comfortable if the ban he should receive was halved.
0: Of course not.
1: You know, like, that can't happen.
0: Rules are meant to be broken. It's such a silly thing. Do you know what I mean? I think it's just the cover people that make the rules. But at the end of the day, as I says, I think it's the knowledge around it and that there's too many. There's WADA, there's UCATA, there's VADA, there's all these doping agencies.
1: Mm.
0: They need to come together. They need to be one test, one law. Like with Billy Joe Saunders, he was failed by VADA.
1: Mm.
0: But the British anti-doping passed them.
1: Yeah, I think also you're allowed to take the nasal spray he claims to have taken, except for in competition.
0: Outside of competition.
1: Yeah. So if WADA had tested him, and it does get complicated, I think if WADA had tested him, it would have been okay, but because it was VADA, the voluntary, they have it banned at all times. So I can see how that's very confusing. I guess I'm wondering more about the more serious, deliberate, okay, nasal sprays and I have a head cold, I get that. For me, that's a category.
0: Yeah.
1: And then there's the other category of, right, I'm going to take something now because of a fight in a year's time and I'm going to be bigger and stronger.
0: Exactly.
1: And that's, what's your sense of that? I mean, that it's going on in a big way,
0: look, this is a professional sport with millions on the line.
1: Yeah, people can change their lives, and if they have to cheat, some will.
0: They may do it, but we're sitting here talking about in competition, out of competition.
1: Mm.
0: Why do we not know these answers? Why do professional athletes not know these answers? Like Billy Joe Saunders, Canelo, all this here. Why do they not know these answers? These should be stated that if you take this in or out of competition, why is this not detailed?
1: Mm.
0: Like, why do people not know? What's in or out of competition for boxing? I don't know. I'm a professional athlete.
1: Really, yeah.
0: In or out of competition on amateur scale, Olympic scale.
1: Mm.
0: No problem, understand that. As soon as the Olympics start, till as soon as the Olympics is over, you're not allowed to test for any of that.
1: Mm.
0: That's perfect, that's no problem.
1: Yeah, and I guess the last point, what do you hear much of whispers about certain fighters who, and again, I'm not talking about the cough medicine here.
0: Yeah, yeah.
1: I'm talking about more serious, deliberate doping. How big a problem do you think there is in the sport there?
0: Honestly, I don't hear much of it.
1: Right.
0: I don't hear much of it. I haven't heard any whispers. I don't even know the names of anything that you could actually take. Like, I don't. And has there anybody? I'm trying to think now. I think I remember Shane Mosley got banned for a legitimate performance enhancer.
1: Average, yeah. I guess if you're clever, you don't always get caught.
0: Which
1: brings me back to the point, you know, with the ban that Alvarez got. You just wonder, do the authorities want to catch them? How badly do they? Like, is it a good thing for them if they catch? Because I don't know if there's a... Like, you've got different WBC, you've got the alphabet soup, and I'm not sure if they all are working off the same page and there's different rules, and it seems just very vague.
0: Exactly what you're saying. That's just the problem all over the board. It's too widespread. There's too many people involved. There's too many rules. It should all just be stripped down into one. Will that ever happen? I don't think so. But
1: money definitely complicates
0: 100%.
1: What's the picture for you then? So you had, unfortunately, a bad injury, hand injury in March 2017, effectively put you out for a year.
0: Yeah.
1: And so now you're back, and I read out your credentials at the start. You're 27 years of age. It looks to me like you're building. The next 2-3 years are the big years, the key years. So the hope is obviously a world title shot.
0: Of course.
1: Sooner rather than later. Is that likely, or have you got a few more fights to go through first?
0: Well, that's the aim. To become world champion is the ultimate aim. Do you know what I mean? So for me now, that last fight that I got was ideal.
1: Right.
0: Do you know what I mean? Wasn't ideal performance-wise by me, but it was ideal in what I needed in my career. A good, solid 10 rounds. Don't forget the fact that that lad went the distance with Erislandy Lara, Demetrius Andrade. He's boxed for the world title before. Do you know, he was a very experienced lad, and that's why I wanted to fight him.
1: Okay.
0: And also, I remember Andy Lee saying previously, the fight before Hernandez, this is a very tough fight for Quigley to come back in. This lad, Daniel Rosario, he had 13 fights, 3 losses. But 3 of his losses, split decision, majority decision, never stopped.
1: You were the first to stop him.
0: Yeah. Do you know what I mean? So these are the type of fights that I want, because these are the type of fights that I know I need when I want to become world champion.
1: Mm.
0: Because these lads are going to put you into positions that you haven't been in before. And they're going to get you ready for the top level fighters. So I would ideally like another 1 or 2 tough fights now, early next year.
1: Right.
0: Against good experienced lads, and get ready for the world title. And that's the aim, that's the goal. And you know, I know I'm well on my way to getting there.
1: Mm.
0: And it's just a matter now of keeping everything together, putting all the right pieces together, and getting another Irish world champion.
1: Yeah, it'd be good, wouldn't it? Exciting times.
0: Oh, without a doubt, without a doubt, definitely.
1: So you're back over to Sheffield, home for Christmas, that's the chance?
0: Home now for Christmas, and back over to Sheffield then, ready to rock and roll, full steam ahead in the new year, and hopefully it's another great year.
1: Yeah, no, absolutely. So listen, it's great having you in, because we've talked to you, we've had great conversations with down the line over the year, so it's great to have you in, and well, best of luck with the fights starting next year, and I'm sure we'll chat to you around then. So.
0: 100%. Thanks for having me, lad. Appreciate it, man.
1: Thanks a million.
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5: I've just started reading the James Kerr book, Legacy. I don't know if you've read it, but obviously they had a lot of access to your teammates and former coaches about the systems that the All Blacks put in place after the 2007 Rugby World Cup, and it's all about leaving the shirt in a better place and making sure that, you know, you've done your bit. Is that all true? Does that all ring true?
6: It's so true. It's like the jersey is bigger than the individual. There's so much history and tradition that's gone into making the All Black jersey what it is today. So as an All Black, you're a custodian of the jersey. It's not yours and it'll never be yours. So your job as an All Black is to add to that legacy. And with that comes a lot of pressure, a lot of expectation, but more importantly, a lot of drive to want to do whatever it takes, do whatever you can to perform well enough so when your times come, you can say that you've added to the amazing legacy that is the All Blacks.
5: Because that obviously wasn't the case when you arrived. So obviously that has always been the case with the jersey, but maybe that had not been fully understood by everybody, or it hadn't been written down, it hadn't been spoken about. The culture might have been not fully instilled in everybody. Is that fair?
6: Yeah, like it's always been the expectation, but it's probably been highlighted in the last sort of 8-10 years more, so the players have more of an understanding about what's gone before them rather than just turning up and playing, you know, for this this magical team. You actually learn a lot more about the history, learn about what it takes to sort of handle the pressure and perform at the highest level, and that's driven by an amazing management team, but more importantly the players. Some of the leading players are the guys that lead that and teach that to the younger guys of the team.
5: And do you remember being part of those conversations and what they were like? Were they difficult? Was it fairly straightforward?
6: Oh, it was inspiring. It was you walk out of a room after a meeting and learning a bit about the past or the heritage of the jersey, and you walk out of there and you're ready to play a game. It's an amazing, it's a very powerful tool that you'll hear a lot of the All Blacks talk about as the jersey.
5: Yeah.
6: Yeah, so it's a very unique thing that has definitely grown into something very special.
5: Everybody buys in pretty quickly. Is part of that because 2007 is so difficult?
6: Not all the players were involved in 2007, and yeah, 2007 was a tough year at the World Cup for us. We were going extremely well, and you know we needed to make a bit of a change. But we had a great coaching staff that went through that experience and they were reappointed, which I think was a very important thing. And they learnt from their mistakes, and I think that was crucial, and that helped us get the success of 2011.
5: Well, in retrospect, that's one of the bravest and best decisions in world sport. It's like, here's a coaching ticket who's expected to win, you've got the best team and the best players, and you don't win. Tradition dictates they get fired. But they obviously made the case, okay, hang on a second now, let's not kill that. Let's make sure that everybody learns from this together.
6: Yes, from when they were appointed in 2004, was the first time that the coaching trio and management got together. We'd had some great success. 2004, success, 5, 6. Unfortunately, we tripped up at the 2007 World Cup. And the common theme would be, you don't have success at a World Cup, we need a new management team. And effectively, we weren't learning from our mistakes. And so when they were reappointed, it was quite a shift in mentality. And we were able to learn those mistakes and continue to grow and learn. And because of that, it helped us in 2011 and finally get a World Cup, a second World Cup win.
5: When do you start? Is it sweeping the sheds? When does that come in? When is that a thing that, as a group, you decide this is what we're going to do?
6: Oh, it's always been part of the All Black sort of philosophy and team culture. And
5: so even when you're breaking into the team,
6: it's always been there right from day one for me. And I think it's just part of the sort of New Zealand culture. We're grateful for everything that we get and achieve. And you know, it's important that you stay grounded and humble and a simple thing like that, you know, goes a long way, especially when you see the likes of, you know, your captain Richie McCaw or coach Stephen Hansen sweeping the sheds. Proves a great example for the younger guys.
5: Just to explain to the listeners, this is literally where at the end of training the senior players or any players or coaches will actually get a broom and sweep the room and make sure that it's clean for the next training session.
6: Yeah, not only the change room but also, you know, the stadium. So, you know, if we're playing at Aviva, Twickenham, wherever, we're before we leave the change sheds, we make sure that we leave it spotless, just like it was when we walked in there. So it's just one of the traditions that we've had, but it brings a lot of humility to the group, and I think that's very important.
5: Can I ask you about my favourite rule? I don't know if these are actually real rules or anything, but they're written down in the book as if they're real rules. The no dickheads rule. How do you come to that? How does everybody agree to that? And how is it policed?
6: I guess it's, you know, the team is always bigger than the individual, and as soon as you see someone starting to put themselves ahead of the team, you're going to be brought back down to earth pretty quickly, or else you're not going to last in the environment. And that's the beauty of team sport. Something that I love is that that teamness and that desire to always put the team first, no matter what situation. And it could be hard at times, but it gives the team huge growth. So it's always we before me.
5: Yeah, and like, is it constantly talked about, or because the values are so well instilled at this stage, like, were these long conversations back in, say, after the World Cup in 07, or do they evolve over a period of time and retrospectively you go, yeah, this is actually our culture, this is our creed, these are the things we believe?
6: No, it's just something you don't, obviously. We often have senior guys that get the new guys in the team up to speed. So talk about the values, and obviously that's one of the strong values that we have. So it's not something you sit in a meeting room and talk about for hours. It's something explained. It's a non-negotiable. It's just something that must happen, and if there's evidence of it not happening, it needs to be booted out, you know, as soon as possible. Otherwise, little things like that can you know, derail a team.
5: Yeah, the other thing that seems to happen is that early in the week, management decides this is what the structure for the week is going to be, but by the middle of the week the players are running everything.
6: We have a leadership group, so every Sunday, you know, we'll meet with the management, and they'll explain the structure of the week, and the players will have involvement, and then it's basically just open conversations all throughout the week. But by Thursday, after Thursday's training, you hardly hear from the coaches. From then, it's up to the players to drive it. The coaches have done all the coaching, done everything. There's nothing that they can say on a Friday or a Saturday before the game that's going to change the way they're playing. So it's up to the players there. That's why it's a captain's run.
5: Yeah.
6: So you will not hear the coaches speak at a captain's run. It's up to the players to lead the way, because effectively the other guys that have to do the work and perform out on the field.
5: And what about then the decision to take risks on the field of play? Is that spoken about? Is that the culture? Is that just expected? That, you know, go for the gap, I think, is something else that...
6: Oh, it's always a calculated risk, but there's a huge emphasis on backing your instincts and playing what you see. Obviously, we have a game plan and structures that we're trying to implement, but if you see an opportunity, the coach is always encouraging you to just back your instincts. You're top footballers, top rugby players for a reason, and you know, you don't want to become robotic because that's what the coach told you or something. You need to express yourself, and there's a strong push for players to do that.
5: How structured is the game plan, as a matter of interest? Like,
6: oh, there's it's hard to tell. It's a, you know, you need a game plan to do the preparation, to give yourself the confidence and work on things that you think will work well, but every game is different and things are going to change on the game, so you need players to be looking at opportunities, you need players to be talking about what they're seeing, and then lastly you need to actually be doing it, you know, attacking the space, attacking the areas that you see there's a weakness, and you just keep encouraging that to the players, and yeah, hopefully you'll get some success.
5: You're doing that in concert with the scrum half, but also obviously your outside centre partnership. Like, we're very proud of the centre partnership that Ireland had for a long time in Darcy and O'Driscoll, but your boys have beaten them in terms of numbers of games played together, so they're a special group.
6: They're hugely important, and a lot of the time, you know, I get the accolades for leading the team around the field, but I'm I'm hopeless without the guys outside me. They are my eyes and ears. They are the ones that are helping me make the right decisions. You know, no one player can do it all on their own. They need all the players around them, so I'm encouraging them to continue to tell me what they're seeing, because I can't see everything. And then obviously encouraging the scrum half to continue to push the boys up front to get the quality ball. But those guys outside me are the ones that are helping me make the right decisions.
5: Are those signals at this stage of your career, you know, you played with them so often, are they actually talking? Is it verbalized? Does it even have to be verbal at this point?
6: Sometimes it can just become you know, raise the eyebrows to know that something's on, or something as simple as that. But the more you do play, the better understanding you get, and also you get a better understanding of the way you can push players. So I knew what I needed to do with Mar to get the best out of him. I knew what I needed to do with Conrad to encourage him to keep feeding back into me. So just little things, but you know, that comes with time.
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1: I'm delighted to say that Diarmaid Ling is back in an Off the Ball studio. You're welcome back, Diarmaid.
2: Yeah, thanks very much, Owen. It's good to be here.
1: We're here to talk about the Wild Irish Retreat. For anybody who hasn't heard of this, what is the Wild Irish Retreat?
2: I suppose the one probably most relevant to Off the Ball is, well, there's three different retreats, and it's a kind of a rewilding Oscailge. I think I'm as good a representation as I have been for a while on rewilding the late night and early morning. But it's, I suppose with the retreat, from my experience here, even like of moving from the city out and feeling that I needed to probably connect into something in myself that was a little bit stronger than what I was working off from here. Like I found the potential and the possibility in Dublin was always fantastic, and the people, and you know, it was just. But I found it was always busy and never kind of had time to. I was going somewhere onto something else, and so I remember in the move that I made west, I kind of wanted to spend a little bit more time in open space and in.

0: in, but she said to me, no, a house is just shelter for when the weather is bad or whatever. We're out other than that. Always out doing whatever you want to be doing outside. And so that was a whole other, I had never thought of that. Like, I grew up in Wexford town and you'd be going to things obviously outside, but this idea of like being outside almost all of the time was totally not really foreign to me. So it was through that and through engagement with the language, I found great shelter and great strength in the Irish language as well. The more and more that's come to life inside of me, the more I've realised that it's not just a school language, something that you see, a subject in school. It's just, you see something in English, you see something in Irish, that the Irish language is actually a way of seeing the world that's different to English, like that allows you to see the world in a different way. And I find in a very relevant way to the current ecological kind of crisis that we're faced in some way, the Irish language has a great understanding of the rhythms of nature. Not that English doesn't have it, but I think it's native to us in a way that makes sense to us, you know.
1: How so? Is that like the way it sounds, the sort of lilt of the Irish language, or how does that manifest itself?
0: I think maybe in some senses in the poetic, onomatopoeic nature of it in one way, but I think also in the words. I just went to see Manachán McGann's show, Aráin agus Uaim, and he takes you through a list of different words and the kind of the movement that's behind them, like the measurement of things and the explanation on things are carried in the use of a natural movement of a weather pattern. Or I remember coming across a word a couple of years ago, and it was actually the explanation of the word that blew me away, and it was the description of a bad pint, and it was a raindrop that comes down through a thatched roof and rolls down the side of the wall, and that you would collect that and drink it. That's how bad the end of the pint was. And I thought, and it tells its own story. I can't remember the word, but I thought that they'd have a word for that, that there would be, that it would be that kind of a description. So a word that just impacts you move from word to word very quickly, but a word like that has such gravity to it. It has a whole story behind it and a whole imagery behind it, and that's just one word. And if you have that in a kind of list of sentences, all of a sudden there's a greater energy in it, you know?
1: Yeah.
0: And I mean, it makes perfect sense anyway. The whole idea of stripping us of our language in the first place was to weaken us. And I mean, to me, the ultimate revolutionary act in the country at the moment would be to take it back, because I think it's to strengthen us. And that was definitely my experience. I feel like my life is enriched immeasurably from going back into the Irish language. It may be just my own experience, but I get to, we've run a couple of these retreats now, and there was a particular bit of feedback that I was interested in, because if I have this opinion, you have to be able to back it up with somebody who experiences the retreat and says, hang on there now, like, you can't go around making those claims if it's not accurate, you know. But there was one of the girls on the retreat last year, Sinead, and I chatted to her up in Dublin here afterwards. I just happened to meet her, and I was asking her, like, you know, I wanted to really, like, how was it? Was it, you know, was it of value to you? And she said she ended up doing a TV interview for work the following week, and she's never done one before, but she said during the interview she just felt this surge of strength, and she just said, I really feel like I found that down in West Kerry, you know. So Dúisig de Gocas, we call it, which is to awaken your heritage, and this idea of letting your heritage flow through you, letting your culture flow through you a little bit more, is a possibility that I think we're sitting on that we're not maybe tuning into as much, because, or maybe it, I won't follow that one too far.
1: Well, it's up on screen at the moment, the poster for that, and there's one at the start of June, the 14th to the 16th, but the 28th, 29th and 30th as well, is one as well, and they're all in West Kerry, Dermot, are they?
0: They are. They're all overlooking Count Shebale, just off the back of Ballyferrer, and it's a place where I lived for a couple of years and collected wild food. Went down at low tide to collect the seaweed and played hurling on the beaches and swam and climbed the cliffs for sunsets, looking over the baskets. And so I know the terrain so well, and you just want to kind of share it with everybody because it's so magical, you know. But we tried to do it on the baskets the first year. I'd spent a bit of time on the baskets, and the weather intervened, thankfully, because we just wouldn't have had the ability to have a yoke. There's no flat land on the baskets. Like, so it would have been an absolute nightmare, but it's worked. We've been delighted. The first year was a little bit chaotic because we didn't really know what we were getting ourselves into, but the second time now it was really powerful, and we run a ritual as well. and I know that word has connotations, and I don't want to tend to them too

0: much, but a sweat lodge that we build, and so that'll be part of it as well. You put Sally rods and you make a bender and put blankets and sheets and stuff over it, and hot stones in the middle, and it's like this outdoor kind of wild sauna, and it's a kind of an old cleansing ritual of Celtic Ireland.
1: Right.
0: It's out of my comfort zone in many respects as well. Like, you know, I don't come from that. I don't come from that type of life. But I see the benefits of it. Yeah,
1: it's very interesting. Like, what do you think it was? You kind of touched on it already. The impact that going and experiencing more of the outdoors had on your love for Irish. Those two things, as you said, are linked. But what do you think it is specifically?
0: Yeah, they are intertwined. All right. We go to this Irish class on a Friday morning in Dingle, and it's really an exploration of the language. And there's a guy who runs it, Tús McGarrilt, and he's an old fisherman farmer, and he has all of the language of all of the old tools and the movements of the weather and stuff like that. Like, he has all of this old terminology that's gone, and maybe in some sense is useless now. You know, maybe it is useless because we don't cut turf ourselves or anything like that. Like, so what that instrument is called is maybe can be viewed as useless. But I found that I had to put a language on what I was experiencing, and the language that came most naturally to that was it came through Irish. Now, I don't know, like, I mean, talking about meeting the woman that I met down there, like, I can remember, you know, it happened to me too, definitely, where I had just met somebody and sent a text, and maybe half an hour later, you're thinking, oh, geez, what did I actually say in the text? You know, I'll be reading back over it. And it was all in Irish. Like,
1: right.
0: Our, this whole courtship was in Irish. And I was reading back over it, and I was like, geez, I'm a poet. Like, this is like, this is magical. And I'm not, like, do you know, but...
1: Did she think you were a poet?
0: She thought, oh, she was convinced of it. I had to tell her eventually. Yeah, maybe I haven't told her yet. So now, if you're watching, but yeah, no, it just flowed so naturally, and then, you know, any little small awakenings that you have, and no different to you or any of the lads here. Like, I've chatted to Jura and Joe enough about it. It's like when you discover something, you want to just share with people.
1: Yeah.
0: And when I discovered since leaving hurling and stepping outside the GAA world a little bit and trying to look back in to see where can I find a role that's of value, I have found that giving people who've never played the game, or people who were burned by the game at a young age, you know, artists, musicians, people who didn't have that drive to kill the fella up the road because he was from up the road, they were kind of surplus to requirements, I think, for a long time in the GAA. And I think maybe that's changing a little bit, but it's still that, you know, very competitive edge that maybe drives out people who are maybe more into expression or whatever, I don't know. And I found giving those people a hurl and just letting them play, and I call it wild hurling, I suppose, because there is no rules. There's a container of a game created, and it's a little bit like a cross between American football and hurling, a possession type game, but it can be played anywhere on any pitch between anybody. 7-year-olds play it with 60-year-olds. Like, we've done all of that on the retreat, and I see the the sharing of generations is a thing that's kind of, yeah, it's limited enough that happens, I think, in society now. So even getting people like that together, if I'm very good and somebody else is very weak, I have a responsibility as the very good one to create a little bit more space for the one who's very weak to maybe learn a little bit more. So I don't go and try and take the ball off them very, very aggressively. I just give them a little bit of space so they can learn a little bit.
1: Mm.
0: But I'm still trying to win. I'm still trying to get the ball, and I'm still trying to score. I'm still competitive, and I expect everybody else to be competitive too. But it's not forced. It's not like, you know, the outcome isn't as relevant nearly as just looking around and seeing people smiling ear to ear who don't play, who have never played hurling, you know, a little bit of a return to it. And we give the hurl to visiting dignitaries at times, and sometimes I think I kind of have an image somewhere in my head, like, of a scabbard and everybody's back, like a leather scabbard with a hurl in it, like everywhere, just in case a game breaks out somewhere, you know, in a field or on a beach, or that it doesn't have to be on a pitch between the lines. It doesn't have to be that iteration, but that's the GAA iteration, but it's a very, very valuable thing. And Sheenie Mackay, like, experienced it, and it gave me so much in my life. But it's more than that. The game is much more than that. It's much bigger than that, you know, and I think maybe we're forgetting that a little bit, you know.
1: Yeah, I was just about to ask, do you think that that sort of kind of more philosophical view on things is seen as a weakness in some GAA circles?
0: I don't know that it is. Everywhere I go, I definitely, when I bring that in somewhere, I always get the feeling that it's not welcome, because I think that too, as like wherever that thought arose in you, that arises in me too. And like, maybe they're looking at me thinking, you know, what's wrong with that fellow? But I don't ever actually, when I go back to my club or when I go back, when I talk to any GA people, like, I get the sense that they feel I'm putting words, now obviously not all of them, there's people who think I'm probably, you know, batshit crazy, and that's fine, but a lot of them, and the ones in particular who I would respect, think, you know, kind of putting words on something that we all suspect or know, and that's the feedback that I get a lot. And so, and that, because I wouldn't continue on it if I just went around thinking this and everybody was saying, hey, what are you talking about? You wouldn't keep saying it. You'd look for where else you can add value. Like, you know, I'm looking for my purpose in the world every bit as much as anybody else. And when I feel like I've landed on it, I follow it with everything I have until there's enough feedback to say that's not the way to go. And you look again, you know. So I think there are possibilities in the GAA. Like, I'm interested in what the social power of the GAA, GAA players, GAA clubs is. We do tremendous, it obviously serves communities around the country tremendously. But I think sometimes the idea of community can be a little bit narrow. The GAA community is what it is, maybe more than the greater community. And I think we need to start, if we're going to probably combine and combat, like, I don't really think that electric cars and carbon trading and carbon sinks are going to solve the ecological crisis that we're facing ahead of us. I think it's in organisations like the GAA reaching out, combining more to see what strengths do we have that offer healing, that offer solutions to some of our most pressing problems. You know, so I'm interested in those bridges between not even organisations, but people, like, because the GAA people are a certain people, hurling people within the GAA people are a certain people. So it's just, what are the bridges and how can we cross them maybe a little bit more, you know?
1: Well, like, I do want to get into the hurling on the pitch, but, like, that's a very interesting point you've raised there, the bridge between the GAA and some of those crises, especially ecological crises. Mm. What is that bridge? How is that seen in say, 5 or 10 years' time?
0: Yeah, it's great. It's a lovely question, because I feel there are, I think that you're going to meet, there's going to be answers to these questions naturally. This is, like, I was facilitating for a while, and I would go in and you'd have everything controlled, and this is okay, after half an hour we'll be here, and an hour we'll be here, and then we'll bring this in, and it's this, like, presentation version, not for facilitation that way maybe, but there's more of an organization on what I was doing, and I was afraid of what could come in, and so I would control what I could, or maybe more as a teacher, not as a facilitator with that. And I find now that it's actually, I'm controlling a little small bit, and I'm leaving a big space so stuff can come in. Mm. And I find in answer to the question, that something like the ash dieback disease, which is a serious threat to the ash trees of Ireland, is probably going to wipe out maybe 99% of our ash trees, which is a significant amount, seeing as we have so many. And I wonder, do we have, like, you often hear people now, it's quite a common thing to be critical of the win-at-all-cost culture, but sometimes I wonder, but where's the solutions often take place, I think, within the same culture, and sometimes I think by looking outside, you actually, there's some natural answers waiting for us if we just could be silent enough to listen to them. And I think the ash dieback disease actually represents that possibility, because when the GAA is moving more and more, I think, as it seems at the top level, at least, towards a more corporate version of the game, following a few years behind rugby, following a few years behind soccer, following a few years behind American sport, I think in that trajectory, I think that we have a possibility through the ash dieback to actually reroute. Like, do we have a responsibility to the ash tree that has given us this possibility to play this game? Like, do we sincerely have a responsibility to it? And I believe that we do. And I think that we will, if the case may be that it would be a valued plant 200,000 or 500,000 ash trees, and there was an army of planters needed, and we've got a full army, and 100 years ago we needed a military army, but now we don't need a military army, we need a different type of army, and we have that in the GAA. And if that's what the ash tree needs, are we willing to come together as a community and as a club, take responsibility for the ash tree, plant those trees in the hope that we find more resistant strains for the ash tree to survive. Mm. And in that very action, there's that action towards the ash tree, but in that very action, there is a rerouting in something that's bigger than the game, and it's bigger than just us as people. It's like we're taking care again of this world around us, and in doing that, the disease is giving us, the disease is the medicine, you know, the disease is giving us the opportunity to actually look outside of our little small human world and reconnect with the greater world that I believe has maybe more answers for us than we realize. And I've certainly found that in my life. I found an awful lot out by looking outside than maybe that pursuit of from within the community. You know, I don't think capital has the power to solve these issues. You know, I just don't.
1: But with an all cost mentality, the say no to complacency sort of attitude probably does. And like, I think that's a very, very interesting point that you raise. That the attitude is there. If you channel it into other things, you can.
0: It's undoubtedly there. Yeah, it's undoubtedly there. I know it's going off on a little bit of a but I think these are it's a value to and I think it's a value. I hope so. Anyway.
1: Hugely, it absolutely is. We should talk a little bit about the hurling and
0: absolutely.
1: In a strange way, the man who's been spoken about more than anybody else is not a hurling superstar this week. It's Greg Kennedy, the Dublin selector, who came onto the pitch and caught that ball against Kilkenny in Nolan Park on Saturday night. What did he make of this?
0: The minute it happened, I'd say in the second replay from behind, I would have taken Donal Cusick's line on it. Like, some people said instinctively he put up his hand to catch it, and in some senses he did do that instinctively, but he ran over and marked him. He saw what was happening, ran over and marked him, and then when the ball came over, he got it. And it was a great little passage of play, and somebody said from my home club, he said the Dublin really came out of the game after Greg Kennedy went off, or they really fell out of the game after Greg Kennedy went off, and it was like, I don't think it can happen really, and I'm not a big kind of rules person. I think that, you know, everything should be enforced in a certain way, but he's stepping in onto the field, and that's fine. There's probably space for that, definitely, because messages have to be gotten across and stuff like that. But he took the referee's job into his hands. Basically, he said this free shouldn't take place. Now, he did it when the game wasn't in play, and for that reason, it wasn't as serious as if it was in play. But at the same time, he did the referee's job. He said, no, you can't take that free yet. So bring it back and take it again, and that's not Greg Kennedy's role.
1: No.
0: So from that point of view, and it's interesting because they were saying on, I think maybe on just live in the game, how much Kilkenny came into it afterwards.
1: Yeah.
0: And I remember playing against Galway in 2007 in the league quarter final, and I went in on maybe one of the Burks. I went to try and burst on him by the shoulder, and I was never very good at doing that anyway, and I missed him. And I went in to McGreen only to Sean Tracy on the far side, who's a giant of a man, and I kind of just kept going because I couldn't stop. You know, I was on the sideline. Bursted into him. Tracy turned around to me and he would dig it a hurl into the ribs, and I was like, brilliant. Like, I was delighted, and I flew it for the rest of the game because it was just such a moment of aliveness in the game, you know. So it happens from time to time, and so I wouldn't be so critical of it. But in that case, I don't think he can be doing the referee's job. Like, that's probably not why he's there.
1: Yeah. Tommy Walsh is on your side as well in terms of bringing Nolan Park alive on Saturday night. How far are Kilkenny off the top themes in terms of winning an All Ireland this year? I think we sometimes forget how close they were to Galway last year, who, with the knock-on effect, were so close to winning a back-to-back All Ireland.
0: Players-wise, I mean, if you were to compare them, for example, to Tipperary on paper after, particularly after Sunday, when they're back on song, like, you know, they're back doing it. It seems like they're way off. But I remember doing a talk with Brian Cody before down in Wexford, and I was privileged to be on the stage with him. And when I played, I had no time for Brian Cody at all. I thought, I felt he was boring, or he was always talking about these really simple things, and I thought there must be some magic behind what this is, you know. But as he spoke about the things that he spoke about, there was Jim Bulger was there with him, and he was a good Wexford man, Jim, and he was saying, time is coming to an end now, Brian, you know, and he was kind of delighting it, like. And he said, it has to come to an end. And Brian was like, well, it doesn't have to come to an end. And everybody at the table was like, well, of course it does, Brian. And he said, well, what he was talking about was spirit, and he always talks about spirit, and I didn't understand the word until I kind of could look back in a little bit. And he said, that doesn't have to come to an end. And he's right, like, there is, the religions obviously used eternal spirit for a reason, like, that can be there. If you have a certain spirit and you maintain that spirit, performances can rise and fall, but you always see Kilkenny, they're never below 85% of what their capability is, 90% of what their capability is, even if they've got poor players. Whereas with Tipperary, you have, they're at 100%, like, after on Sunday, you know, they're back to this beautiful flow and hurling. But why were they at 60, or why were they at 40, why were they at 50, why were they at that? So in that sense, there's nothing constant in that, whereas what Brian Cody has instilled more than anything else is this idea that if you have your spirit right, everything else will kind of take care of itself. And even if you don't win, and I've played in games, Jeannie Mac, I've played in games where we lost and, you know, things didn't go our way, but I was part of a collective effort that was like superhuman. It felt at the time, you know, synergy or whatever it is, but everything just came together. And I enjoy thinking about games like that probably as much as, you know, games where you won, but maybe things didn't function so well. So I don't know. Yeah, I think they have that, and so they'll always be competitive. And then looking at Tipperary, and if they keep bringing what they're bringing, I think they're probably Limerick's biggest challengers in the year ahead. Yeah,
1: is that the main reason why Tipperary looked so amazing on Sundays? That they've got that spirit back, that they've got the best out of themselves in terms of caring a little bit more.
0: Yeah, I wonder. I mean, I know that the analysts who analyse the game in terms of the measurement of the game will definitely have a lot of good reasons as to why they're doing what they're doing. I'm always kind of interested in how they got to the point of doing what they're doing, and it seems to be direct application of an ideology that they believe in the person who's saying it, and that they've maybe resolved some issues that they might have had in the squad that I think have showed up in Tipperary over time. Like, in fairness, there's a reason after each All-Ireland final that they've won, that, you know, they've kind of disappeared for a couple of years. Like, I don't, for some reason, they're not handling success so well over the last 10 years. I think they would have maybe back in the past, but certainly not in the way that Kilkenny would have, because you couldn't say that they didn't have the team to do it on paper. Mm. They certainly had the players to keep. They should be in their fourth, fifth, sixth All-Ireland final on the bounce probably, and they haven't been in that. So they don't seem to have managed that very well, but they needed, it seems like they needed something to refocus them. And I don't know why that would be. I'm not privy to it, obviously, but Michael Ryan seemed like he seemed to be dealing immediately after they won the All-Ireland with all of those potential issues. It seemed like he was going to get them back on track. I remember thinking, okay, what are they going to do here now? How is this going to affect them? And he seemed to be saying all the right things, but they fell apart. I mean, they totally fell apart. And now back under Liam Sheedy, they seem to have rediscovered. They're doing what, they're making the runs, they're doing what, those extra hard yards that they weren't doing in the past. So I don't know how Cork, I'm not sure how. It doesn't really matter in some senses, I suppose. Like, the frailties of the Cork defence were definitely exposed, but it's not really in the mechanics of the movement. There are people there who describe that, and it's of complete utter value, but I don't see the game that way so much. Cork brought what they brought, but Tipperary were on. They were singing. Like, everything was working. There was an effortlessness in their movement. There was, you know, that hasn't probably been there.
1: Yeah, they were absolutely brilliant. Are Limerick finally still your favourites for the All-Ireland? I assume they were your favourites in the first place. That's a big assumption.
0: I always fall into that trap, and it seems like a common thing in hurling. When Galway won the All-Ireland a couple of years ago, I was like, that's Galway going to win it. And I remember, I think when I was playing, when Cork won the All-Ireland in 04 and 05, I was like, this is going to be 4 or 5 years, this. It turned out that Kilkenny actually did 4 or 5 years about it, so maybe that's where it comes from. But Limerick are... I'd have if Tipperary can maintain that. I think it's hard to sustain what Limerick have brought, and if there's any weakness in that, whatever that weakness is of it being hard to sustain over time, Tipperary have that freshness that would punish that, I'd say.
1: Right. So the Wild Irish Retreat. If anybody needs any more information on that, where can they go?
0: WildIrishRetreat.com is great, and Owen, I greatly appreciate coming in. Thanks very much.
1: Not at all. Very best of luck with us, Dermot Ling. Thanks a million for popping in.
0: Thanks, Owen.
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1: Here's a little bit of what Ireland was actually like on February the 15th, 1995.
2: 3, 2, 1, and liftoff of Space Shuttle Discovery.
3: I want to see a situation where the IRA in fact no longer exists. 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
4: And down from 2 to 3, it's Special Agent Binoculars.
5: I look down till his straining rump among the flower beds bends low, comes up 20 years away, stooping in rhythm through potato drills where he was digging.
6: So what are we doing today, Ted? Confessions and mass and things like that, I suppose.
7: Yes, stupid, things like that.
8: It's 1995. The world we know has changed, but the Bradys never will.
9: Steve Collins carries out his pledge and inflicts the first defeat ever on Chris Eubank.
1: All right, we're going to talk a little bit later on with Philip Quinn, Bernard O'Byrne, and we're going to get the view as well from Henry Winter. First up, though, I'm delighted to say we have broadcaster and journalist Owen Corrie with us to talk about the riots that stopped the last Ireland-England friendly at Lansdowne Road. Owen, you were there that night.
10: Yeah, Ger, I was there in the old Lansdowne Road, which is, you know, something that you doesn't bear thinking about now. The press facilities that were there, they were pretty antiquated, and that's where I was, obviously, the journalist writing, not covering the match. I was out of sport at the time. I was features editor in the Irish Press, so I was doing basically a colour piece or a comment piece. When the riot erupted and there was a bit of menace around, I did what I was genetically programmed as a former news journalist to do, and got out of the press seats and headed straight for the rioting supporters, the English supporters. They weren't that far away. There were about seven or eight blocks down the stand on the upper deck, and I was really surprised that normally you have to talk your way through loads of layers of security and things like that. I was really surprised that I just darted down the passageway, ran up a couple of steps, and found myself right in the heart of the riot. It was a great achievement to get in there. And now, next I did was just started talking. Who are these people? Where did they come from?
1: What answers did you get?
10: Well, I was quite surprised. You know, there was a lot of mythologizing about the riot afterwards, that it was so well organized, that it was Combat 18, you know, sort of well pre-planned, like a military operation. A lot of it was just casual supporters. Some of them genuine soccer supporters wanted to talk about things, you know, about soccer things with me. But real degree of misdirected anger about them. I've no doubt that there was a Combat 18 element that had decided to orchestrate this riot, but there was no shortage of people just to join in once the button had been pushed. There were also people who were disgusted by it. There were very few women. That's one of the things that I think has changed massively down the years, is that it was a young male thing to do, was to go to soccer matches in the 70s, 80s, 90s. No children, no... I remember one woman, a young woman, storming out of the place in anger because of what she was seeing going around her. But really, it was push the button, let's join in. Lots of nasty chanting about the Irish president, Mary Robinson at the time. Lots of chants about Ireland and stuff about the... There were some of them where had been, that I talked to, you know, you getting into their stories afterwards, because what happened was, we were all corralled together for a long time afterwards while everybody left the stadium. So I did get chatting. A lot of them were had been serving British soldiers in Northern Ireland and had brought that... What they were obviously brainwashed into thinking about Ireland when in their term in the British Army to come and do as much damage as possible. A lot of early stuff around the city as well, which is sometimes forgotten. Windows were broken in the approaches to the stadium, and people were, you know, I remember, you know, people who had travelled on the Dart that day, English supporters got on and went down the carriages spitting in people's faces. There was a great degree of menace. It was different times. It was in the wind-up of the Northern Ireland Troubles.
1: Yeah.
10: And that is something that really, you know, it's never mentioned as a backdrop to the riot. But when we had come from that period, the Lochan Island massacre, which is also sport related, right through to the ceasefire which followed, a couple of months later, there was some people who were angered that the fizzle was coming out of Northern Ireland, and certainly the serving British soldiers conveyed that to me on the night.
1: Yeah, that's interesting, because the first ceasefire, first IRA ceasefire happens in 31st of August 1994, and then government talks with Sinn Féin and the British government begin in December 94. So this is two full months after that, and you can imagine if people are unhappy about what's going on, suddenly there's an Ireland-England friendly and large groups of people drinking, and the opportunity to cause a bit of trouble happens.
10: The other thing is that there were sort of people who were supposed to be directing the English supporters and keeping them out of trouble, but something that they'd started initiating. Some of those people were the instigators of the riot.
1: Really?
10: People would sort of say, oh, riots are orchestrated. They're not. All it takes is a mentality to be there. The mentality had paraded itself ingloriously all across Europe. I remember prior to the 95 riot, somebody had blamed a riot in Rome where the English supporters had rioted, that somebody had waved an Irish tricolour in front of them. Anyone who knows the Italian flag will know it's very hard to tell the difference after 7 pints between an Italian flag and an Irish flag. But they had paraded all over Europe rioting, and I think this was a bit of a game changer. In the same way, Ger, that the forcing of the gate at the back of Hill 16 in 1983 at the All-Ireland Final convinced the GAA that they'd have to rebuild Croke Park, first Hill 16 and then the whole thing, this was a game changer, because it showed everybody in Ireland that Lansdowne Road just wasn't up to the task of a modern stadium. It showed the English, with the European Championship due to be staged the following year, that they had to do something about this. They had, you know, there were more than 20 major riots by English supporters abroad, and they had to start bringing it back in. I mean, the Hillsborough stadium redesigns was beginning to make, but they had to bring soccer back from the badness. And my own personal theory, there isn't any great scientific basis on this, is that what went wrong was that the soccer club owners in the 70s and 60s had identified young males as having lots of money, lots of spending power, and not invested in stadiums, and, you know, built their game as a collection for young males with lots of testosterone to come and stand on terraces and do the songs, the chants, all of that. And that led to the male exuberance, and it's straight into football hooliganism, which was macho, mine is better than yours, and demonstrating their strength by acts of menace. And they needed to put the brakes on all of that, bring it back into families, bring children back to matches, bring women back to matches. Males don't, when there's a lot of women at a match, males, the language tones down, and the whole testosterone thing tones down. And I think that Lansdowne 1995 was a game changer. First, for us, for realizing Lansdowne was just not up to it as a modern stadium. And second, for the English soccer authorities to say, this is not going to go anywhere unless we do something to bring it back in. We won't get to stage the European Championship in 1996. And the moves, I think what's happened since has been glorious. The air of menace that was around English soccer has gone. English Premiership matches are family occasions now.
1: Yeah, and I think we've had Pat Nevin on the show talk a lot about the changes and how something of football culture is diluted, but it's a far better experience for everybody to go to the games now. Just take us back to that bit where you're in with the fans and the immediate aftermath. It sounds like you're chatting away to them while two rows down the Gardaí are waiting in with their batons, and the fans, or whatever you want to call them, are chucking stuff down on the people below them. This all happens at the same time.
10: The conversation was very interesting, that you can converse when you're only three rows away from a riot. It was basically moving fan to fan, talking, getting life stories, getting stuff like that, listening. Obviously, what I wanted to get was what exactly they were singing and chanting. I think one of my favourite references was to Mary Robinson's Paddy's Tart. They also there were burning flags. There were burning tricolors.
1: That always amazed me because they've got to go and buy them. Like, you have to buy a tricolor to be able to burn it. It's like, can I have 10 tricolors, please?
10: There was a lot of flag burning, and they're hard to burn. A flag doesn't burn very easily. You have to. There's a technique to it. Cigarette lighter fluid and things like that have to be used. There was an instance when Ireland played Northern Ireland in one of those European qualifiers back in the late 80s, 90s. Where an Irish journalist brought a group of Northern Ireland fans, travelled with a group of Northern Ireland fans to one of those matches in Lansdowne, and they had a tricolour, and he was really, really surprised at that, and then he was told that's for burning. You do have to acquire it and bring it to the match. It is. You also remember that there was a respect for anthems and flags shown by the Irish fans. And that wasn't really the case in England. It was quite common in England, and I attended a couple of Ireland England and other matches in Wembley when I was a sports writer. It was very common to boo the opposing anthem and to burn the opposing country's flag. That wouldn't have been regarded as abnormal behaviour, and they were very determined in Lansdowne to boo the Irish anthem. Once the Irish anthem struck up, you had this chorus of boos. Now, the Irish fans never booed the opposing anthem, but there was some booing of the reciprocal booing of God Save the Queen that night. And there was an air of menace, an air of badness that we weren't used to. The guards, out of their depth, they really hadn't had their sort of riots, the soccer riots that had blighted Irish sport in the early 70s, because we're proud of our reputation as being fans that behave themselves generally as we travel around the world. That was not always the case. There was in the early 70s some rioting at Irish soccer matches, and the FAI, to their credit, organized a system which worked gloriously, Ger, that the Irish fans would be responsible for policing themselves. There would always be somebody from the group to tap somebody in the shoulder and say, get a grip, if things were moving out of hand before foreign police were called.
1: Yeah.
10: So it's not that we, in general, as a race, are better behaved, although I like that theory. It's just that we were better organised. We organised our fans in that way. And I do think a little bit of that went on afterwards.
1: Oh, and
10: as a result of the Lansdowne riot.
1: Two final quick questions for you. It doesn't seem, certainly there aren't a whole heap of other cases of journalists being able to talk about being in the midst of the English fans for the 4.5-5 hours afterwards. Did many of your colleagues make that same 15-20-yard trip to the midst of the riot?
10: No. It's sort of thing I've strong feelings of how sports should be covered, and when I wasn't there as a sports journalist, if there was immediately it was very, very clear to me that the news story was going to be happening only a very short distance away, and it would be remiss of me not to have made my way into it. I wasn't going to be writing about other people were going to be delegated to write the story of the riot happened, this is what happened, this is what the guards did. I just wanted life stories. It's something that sports, when you're at a major sports event, when everybody is seeing what's happened on television, when there's maybe 200 journalists, there's far more now covering these events, all trying to write about the same thing, you are looking for that little bit, that different angle, and it was quite clear to me that I wasn't going to get it sitting a few yards away in the press box. I needed to be in there. I interviewed at length by the Gardaí afterwards, to know about the people I'd spoken to, and it was quite interesting. They were able to point me out on the closed circuit television, moving around the fans. They were quite suspicious of this guy moving from fan to fan all through during the riot. It wasn't a situation that I ever felt in danger. The really interesting thing is, if you break down the worst football hooligans, and the guys who are full of menace and nastiness, and you get them to talk about their childhood or where they came from, they turn into ordinary people.
1: Yeah, that's the other kind of thing, that you are in the midst of all this talking to them, and while we see these kind of horrific scenes of the Gardaí wading in and this blood spattered and people are
10: no
1: injured.
10: Idea. The Gardaí have no idea how to, had no idea to deal with a riot, probably for the good reason that they don't have many of them to do. It wasn't great. A lot of people didn't handle the situation very well that night, including the Gardaí. But
1: it seems like it finishes quite quickly, though. That actually, you know, once the game is over, that it's not as massively out of control as, again, you talk about the mythology around the events. That it doesn't seem like it's this mad hour and a half long, you know, horrific thing. It's a flashpoint. It erupts. The guards wade in. And not much happens after that.
10: Nothing happened, and it was very short. The guards waded in, very short. I think the message was, this is what we're prepared to do. Riots, in my experience, and I've covered them in the news side as well, aren't as organized or orchestrated as people make them out to be. And I think that the coverage of the event after was some extraordinary allegations. I was on an English television program. I was on the line from Ireland with people like Karen Brady and people like that on it. And it was the consensus among the panel who were sitting in a studio in London was that the guards had sold tickets to people, English football hooligans, who had been flagged to them by the English police. Nothing like that happened. It was pretty much...
1: That's a brilliant conspiracy theory. So we're going to tell you about these guys being very dangerous and, you know, whatever you do, don't give them tickets. And then the guards think, well, these are guys who are actually going to need tickets, so I might sell one to them.
10: Yeah, it was basically the corruption of the Irish police force was so endemic that this is what happened. And the good English had warned the Irish about it. It was denial at its finest. That was what was going on in public forums. I think behind the scenes, the big fear, and it was being speculated across Europe the following day, was that the championship wouldn't be staged in London as a result. So it was a game changer. I think that the stuff we're talking about now, Ger, would be immensely surprising to younger people, how casual the whole thing was, the policing on the night, how naive everybody was. I don't think we have that degree of naivety anymore.
1: Owen, great stuff. Thanks so much for sharing that
10: with
1: us.
10: Thanks very much, Ger.
1: It's Owen Corry there, travel writer now, of course, a broadcaster as well, a former features editor, as he said, of the Irish Press, and a noted sports journalist as well. A couple of quick texts for you. I was at the game in 95. The mood was nasty on arrival. Ireland scores, the place goes nuts. England goal offside, place goes nuts again, and then it kicks off. Two memories from the South Terrace. An Irish fan with a flare in a balaclava standing on the crash barrier, and then when the riot started, a few Irish fans shouting, "Send them in here." And the Gardaí did that job for you. And then my favourite story so far on Twitter from @JoseCurbino. As a 13-year-old, I remember bawling my eyes out, worried that Alan Shearer thought I was in the West, not the East End, as I'd written to him before the game and gotten a signed photograph back. My dad's comforting words were, "I wouldn't be too worried about that."
7: subtle dad.
1: And then I was asking about, any memories of actually getting out of the stadium. I've never been as excited and then as devastated. I watched it from the East End, asking my dad, were we going to get stabbed afterwards? We were kept in the stadium for a while and then told they were keeping the others back. We walked to town and the hashtag is, with me still crying. I hope you've recovered. Thanks very much for tweeting us. That's a brilliant story. Paddy says, "Ger, I was stewarding that night and was across in the East End. The thing I remember is the English fans arriving in the ground so early. There was an atmosphere of trouble well before the game started. If Irish fans had got involved, it would have been a lot worse. Undoubtedly, if the Irish fans had got involved, it would have been an absolute disaster." And here's another one from another steward. I was a steward just at the end of the West End where the English fans were. They were in place at least half an hour before kickoff and the mood was already quite ugly. They were constantly singing and chanting "No Surrender" to the IRA to the tune of "Sing Hosanna to the High" and "Rule Britannia" in a very supremacist way. when we started, when they started ripping up the seats and throwing them down, it wasn't a surprise, says Dermot in Dublin 12. I have to say, I haven't heard Rule Britannia sung in a non-supremacist way.
7: I was just thinking the same thing myself, yeah.
1: Thanks very much for those details, Dermot. We're going to hear from Philip Quinn after the break.
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2: Ireland England soccer friendly abandoned as English fans run riot. One man dies of heart attack and there are reports that an English fan has been stabbed. And there were more scuffles as rioters were put on the ferry home to England.
3: Wow. That's a blast in the past, that theme tune from the RTE News. That was Eileen Dunne, obviously, at the start of the late evening news on February the 15th, 1995, talking about the Lansdowne riots. We're going to speak with Phil Quinn in a moment, but just to bring you up to date, we have a winner in the Guineas.
4: Yeah, the Irish 2000 Guineas at Curra. It's gone to, as expected, Magician, who actually went away the second favourite in the end, and it was the O'Brien combination, of course, trained by Aidan, ridden by Joseph, 10-3, the SP. Gelforce 10 was second at 7-1, and Trading Leather in third with Kevin Manning on board at 6-1.
3: All right, so we'll have more from Adrian in just a couple of minutes' time. We've heard from Owen Corey. We've also been getting loads of texts in. I just want to read you one thing from Stephen Keeskin, who tweeted us to say that he was one of the mascots on the night. A letter from the FAI afterwards. Dear Stephen, this is just a short note to thank you for your doing such a good job as one of our fair play ambassadors at the Ireland versus England game. Obviously, the game did not go as we would have all wished, but in the spirit of fair play as Irish supporters, we have a lot to be proud of. Enclosed is a photograph for you as a memento of the day, and I hope you get lots of wear out of the kit and tracksuit. Best wishes from Susan Lamont Diver. You know, some people at least got something out of it.
4: That's a full Ireland kit and tracksuit I would have in a frame at home. But I think the thing that you kind of can forget quite easily is that Ireland was such a different place in 1995 than it is now. You know, this is obviously pre the very recent visit of the Queen, and the spirit of everybody is now okay with everything, and we're mature enough to say that actually, you know, we're a society that accepts other countries that weren't always that kind to us. You know, it was a very different landscape here.
3: Got Philip Quinn on the line. Philip, you were there that night?
5: I was, Ger, yes. And I was just hearing that RTE jingle and hearing Sue Lamont Diver's name, actually, that brings me back to a lot of memories come back, because it's hard to believe it's 18 years ago. You know, I'm just sitting here thinking about it. 18 years ago, God, time moves very, very quickly.
3: Did you have any expectation heading into the game that the trouble was going to be so bad?
5: No, we didn't have any great indication. We were aware on the day of the match that there were rumours going around.